0: that I consider this to be the first giant step, in fact, of the new world order. What do you think?
1: I would call it the first giant misstep of a bunch of people who think money. Alexander Solzhenitsyn said it best. He said there's this money mob that runs the West, and there's this Communist Party mob that runs the East. Both of them are materialistic. They are godless. They are cynical. And on the American side, you know, Americans should take a very close look at themselves, because it's not just their leaders. There is a tremendous arrogance that Americans project, and we're not aware of it. We're not conscious of it, and we don't realize how it comes across to those people over there. And you know what? Think about in your own life, when someone behaves arrogantly to you, how exasperating it is, how angry it makes you. And try to understand what the Russians are feeling right now, being told, you don't have any money, so you don't matter, and we'll cut you off if you make a peep, and we're going to bomb your brothers over here in Serbia. I mean, that is so nasty. And then to say, for us to then say, ho, ho, ho, they can't do anything to us. They have thousands of nuclear weapons pointed at us, I have no doubt, right now. Right now, the Russian Northern Fleet has more ballistic missile submarines in it than the entire United States Navy, which has 18. They have 22 in that one fleet. Russia has 42 total. I mean, we are not the only superpower in this world, and we better learn to respect other people before we go around talking about war.
0: Well, since the supposed end of the Cold War, that has been the political line, that we are the last surviving superpower in the world. But it really just ain't so, is it?
1: No.
0: Yeah.
1: And as soon as the Russians fill up their divisions, they'll have 100 divisions to our 10.
0: East of the Rockies, you're on the air with Jeffrey Nyquist. Where are you, please?
2: Yeah, I'm right here. I'm John from New York.
0: Hi, John.
2: And I'd like to explore something here. That, you know, the first night of the, well, the war.
0: Yes.
2: NBC News, Tom Brokaw, covered the secret weapon. I don't know if you saw that piece or not.
0: The EMP weapon?
2: Well, was it an EMP weapon? This is what I'm wondering. There, did you see the news thing or not?
0: Well, I recall, this was, I believe, a couple of days into the bombing. I did see an explosion on CNN that I talked about quite a bit that night. One that lit up the entire sky. It lit up rivers and geography way into the camera shot, far away from the explosion itself. And then there was an obvious mushroom cloud. It obviously was not a nuclear detonation, but it sure as hell looked like one.
2: The NBC report showed a command control center. Whose it was, I don't know, but I guess it was theirs, I don't know. And it said, we momentarily interrupted power.
0: Mm-hmm.
2: Now, I would assume a command control center would not be on the power grid, that they would have their own power.
0: Right.
2: It also showed a SAM site, a mobile SAM site.
0: Right.
2: Now, I'm wondering, you know, for one thing, is this the same thing, you know, you get reports when a UFO goes over a car, the car lights go out, the car shuts off.
0: That's actually a pretty good observation.
2: UFO is gone. Car starts up.
0: Yep.
2: If it's an EMP pulse, that car is not going to start again. It's going to wipe out.
0: Well, it's going to depend.
2: It's going to wipe out the electronics, no doubt.
0: Yeah.
2: Here's the interesting thing.
1: Art is right. It does depend. Sometimes with a car, depending on the year of the car, it will just knock the motor out, and then you can restart it.
2: Right. If it doesn't have the electronics.
1: Right. If it doesn't have a computerized ignition.
2: Right. Here is an article in May. Popular Mechanics, well, not an article, but a little news thing, page 22. And catch this, dynamite generator, a novel generator developed by the Russian Institute of Chemical Physics, can produce the equivalent of 1 billion watts of power, but only for 1/1,000,000th of a second.
0: Mm-hmm.
2: The trick to the generator's high output is its two pounds of high explosive.
0: Mm-hmm.
2: Now catch this one, the Air Force... Our Air Force has purchased three of the generators. They're 18 inches, like a pipe, 18 inches by, long, 5-inch diameter, and for testing in its missile defense program. Now, was it a Russian weapon we used?
1: No, I don't think so.
0: I think you're on the right track with the nature of the weapon, but I think it was our own, Jeff.
1: Yeah, we were actually surprised a year or two ago when we found out that the Russians were right up there with us in the development of these weapons. And I think that there's been some exchanges, obviously, between the U.S. and America in technology. And, you know, they want what we have, and we want what they are working on. So then we can peek at yours if you let us peek at ours. You know.
0: Do you have any idea, Jeffrey, how conventional weapons or explosives can be used, or the energy can be converted to create an electromagnetic pulse that would leave traces of radiation? I haven't got that one worked out in my mind. Obviously they can do it, but how?
1: I don't know either. I'm not a physicist, so I don't understand. You know, I've had certain bombs explained to me, but that one has never been explained to me.
0: Mm-hmm. I doubt it will either. West of the Rockies, you're on the air with Jeffrey Nyquist and Art Bell. Good morning.
3: Good morning, gentlemen.
0: Where are you, sir?
3: I'm actually on the West Coast, the actual location I'd like to kind of keep to myself.
0: That's fine. Get good and close to your phone. You're a little hard to hear.
3: I'm terribly sorry. A couple of things I'd like to point out. Number one, we already do have actual ground troops in the area. These are the gentlemen that are risking their lives to paint these targets we're so lovingly seeing splashed all across CNN.
0: Absolutely.
3: Having been one of those individuals and worked within that community for quite some time, I rather firsthand understand and actually deal with their knowledge of the things that they're going through right now. When we do send troops over, it will be a bloodbath. I think we all agree on that. My question, Mr. Nyquist, is this. The recent pact between the Soviet Union and China, we know that China now has our missile technology.
1: Yes.
3: How long do you feel before we see repercussions from that?
1: I think we already have. The Chinese stole the W-88 warhead. They think they stole the neutron bomb. They think they stole technology to be able to MIRV their warheads, so instead of having 24 ICBMs with 24 warheads, they could have 24 ICBMs with 240 warheads. And I believe that this is already within weeks or months we're going to see these things coming onto line with the Chinese Navy and with their missiles. Have you been to Newsmax and read my articles?
3: No, sir, I haven't.
1: Okay.
0: All right, let me give you an opportunity to promo Newsmax. I think we probably got a link to it on our website right now.
1: Good.
0: Which would help people. If not, Keith, if you would, please.
1: Yeah.
0: Otherwise, how do they get... It's Newsmax.com?
1: Yeah, it's Newsmax, www.newsmax.com, and they can explore the site. And my name is there on the left-hand column with all the articles I've done. And then Chris Ruddy has done some articles. And for those who can't get on Newsmax, we have a magazine that comes out every month. It's called Vortex, and they can call 1-800-NEWSMAX. That's 1-800-NEWSMAX. And they can ask for the Vortex magazine. They can ask for the Russia Y2K package, in which there's a video that I appear in, and there's a video also with Colonel Lunev.
0: All right, that's 1-800-NEWSMAX. Do you have the numbers for that, Jeffrey?
1: Well, I can look at my phone. 1-800, N is 6, E is 3, W is 9,
0: right.
1: S is 7, and then M is 6, A is 2, and X is 9.
0: That's why I hate those numbers.
1: Yeah.
0: I mean, I know they're effective because people remember them, but give me the numbers any day. 1-800-639-7629 or 1-800-NEWSMAX if that's easier for you. Caller, anything else?
3: Actually, I had a little humorous note for you specifically, Art.
0: Okay.
3: I had a memo come across my desk today from one of my gentlemen that does Intel work for me, and he had written across it in bold letters, "What we keep secret tomorrow or tonight, Art talks about tomorrow." So you may consider that a little bit of humor or a compliment, depending on how you want to look at it.
0: I'll take it both ways. Thank you.
3: Thank you.
0: Take care. First time caller line, you're on the air with Jeff Nyquist. Hi.
4: Hello.
0: Hello there.
4: And how are you, Mr. Bell?
0: Reasonably well. Where are you?
4: No, I'm in Wisconsin. My name's Roy.
0: Okay.
4: Mr. Nyquist, I am taking a look at your website right now, and I'm seeing your saying from Sun Tzu, where all warfare is based on deception. And can you hear me?
1: Yes.
4: Okay. And I was just wondering, I don't know if y'all have brought this up, but when I was looking at this, I was just wondering how much that is going on over there in this Kosovo and that right now could possibly be to delay our attention away from Saddam so he could possibly do something to us instead.
0: Okay. Jeffrey?
1: You know, the Russians developed this concept called reflexive control. It was actually developed by a Russian military mathematician, a psychological mathematician named Vladimir Lefebvre.
0: Reflexive control.
1: Reflexive control. And what it is that you see reality through the eyes of your enemy. You look at what the facts he believes are true, and then you decide, what if this happens, what decision would he arrive at?
0: Oh, I see. It's another kind of it's another way of playing a kind of a war game. Hold on, Jeff. We're at the bottom of the hour. Words of love, but acts of war. I'm Art Bell. This is Coast to Coast AM.
5: Words of love, so soft and tender, won't win a girl's heart.
0: First time caller line. You're on the air with Jeffrey Nyquist and Art Bell. Hi. Hello.
6: Hello?
0: Hello.
6: This is Art Bell?
0: Yes, it is. Turn your radio off.
6: It's off.
0: Okay, go ahead.
6: This is Mary in Houston.
0: Yes, Mary.
6: And Jeffrey, I have a question for you. I have just heard this once, but the other day on television, I did hear that when NATO expanded, they included a new clause in the NATO agreement that gave them the power to go in and create war or anything else they wanted to do.
0: Jeffrey?
6: I have never heard of this any other time.
0: All right. All right, ma'am, hold on. Jeffrey?
1: Yeah, no. In fact, in the Partners for Peace program that NATO had with Russia, the negotiations were that if Poland, the Czech Republic, and Hungary entered NATO, that certain assurances were given to the Russians that NATO would not be used as an aggressive alliance against Russia or its allies. And, of course, what happens 10 days or so after these countries enter NATO, what happens? NATO attacks Russia's ally, Serbia.
0: Okay. Wild card line, you're on the air with Jeffrey Nyquist. Hi.
7: Yeah, good morning, Jeff. Art.
0: Art, good morning.
7: Yeah. You know, I don't know if you missed NBC's translation here last week of what Yeltsin had to say. That is, Yugoslavia is Russian and don't push Russia. But, you know, it looks to me like we are in a lose-lose situation here. We have a possible bloodbath, or if we pull out, surely Red Propaganda would use this to alienate the Muslim world against us. So I think there's a way to defuse this. First is with the realization that by calling such things as ethnic cleansing instead of genocide, and Yugoslavia was part of the genocide convention, by calling it ethnic cleansing, we never got Milosevic labeled, as a criminal. So we are almost part of this orchestration. I mean, well, what's happening? They've been grinding up our air-launched cruise missiles that we haven't manufactured for, we haven't had a production line for over 10 years, and some of them 15 years old. We're destroying the penetrators that make the B-1, the B-2, and the B-52 viable. And could this have been engineered? Or are we using ordnance that we really don't have replacements for?
0: Jeffrey?
1: Yes, we're using up our cruise missiles, and my understanding is that we are converting nuclear-armed cruise missiles into conventional.
7: Are we sticking our neck out?
0: Yeah, I've heard that. We are taking the nukes and we're converting them and putting conventional warheads on
1: them. Yeah. This is basically a unilateral disarmament move. I should say, this with the START 1 treaty, the deadline for reducing the nuclear arsenals is 2003, and we're already there.
7: Well,
1: and
7: excuse me, we've been putting dummy warheads on the MX. We put the bow systems on our Trident boats.
1: Yes.
7: I mean, it looks to me like, and of course, the Soviet rocket forces, considering their throw weight, considering their refusal to disarm their, to unilaterally, they wouldn't have bilaterally, destroy their chemicals and biologicals. I mean, it looks to me like we might be sticking our neck out a mile, and at the same time, the way to me that obviously is to defuse this, because, I've been listening to their news media translations from Belgrade and also translations from the Soviet, the Russian, and they don't say anything at all about the genocide that their troops are doing in Kosovo. And I think we ought to push this in the UN. We ought to use it as a sounding board, a forum like it's supposed to be. We ought to realize that they're trying to polarize the Muslim world against us if we don't follow through. And surely offer to rebuild, help Serbia rebuild the damage we've done if they pull out. We need to put this in pamphlets and drop it on them, because it's the only way we're going to get the news through to Belgrade, and that's where the majority of their people are, isn't it?
1: Well, the real problem here is as you said, the Russians are really, I got a note from a famous Russian journalist, because I asked her what she thought of this, Yevgenia Albats, and she said that Russia's cynical leaders were using this, what she called stupid patriotism, as an excuse to empower themselves. And what you just said about the Russian arsenal is true. In fact, last summer, after I was on Art's program, Russia announced that it was not going to meet the START 1 deadline of 2003, which we are already there.
7: Well, they say that they're not bound by any agreements the Soviets entered into.
1: Right. Well, START 1 was entered into by the Russian Federation.
7: Well, so, it is interesting, but,
1: but
7: to me, we're between a rock and a hard place here, and if we're not very careful, we will polarize the Muslim world against us, or obviously we will be in a situation, because literally these people are not telling their own people what's going on, and while we have air superiority, we can drop pamphlets. And what Jesse Helms suggested, I think, might be viable: put $100 million on Milosevic's head and tell the people we will help them build a truly democratic society.
1: I would really say that wouldn't work. I heard the German defense minister say something similar, which he said that basically Milosevic should be taken out.
7: Mm-hmm.
1: And when I hear the leaders of democratic countries who ride in open cars, who make speeches before large crowds, who have to appear in public over and over again, exposing themselves to assassination, when I hear them advocating what is essentially the assassination of foreign heads of state, I shudder. Because just like with the explosion of EMP bombs, we're the side that's going to be destabilized by that kind of rhetoric. They have, Yugoslavia is a communist country. It is a police state. They have very good security there. You try to assassinate that guy, it's not going to be as easy as it is to knock off the Chancellor of Germany or the President of the United States. This is a game that we don't want to start, because we'll lose our freedom in that game.
0: All right, Jeffrey. Interesting words. I didn't expect that from you, but interesting. That's your view. East of the Rockies, you're on the air with Jeff Nyquist. Hi.
8: Yes, good evening, Mr. Bell and Jeff. How are you?
1: I'm fine.
0: Same
8: here. I'm glad that I was able to make it through. I was just going to ask you something. Prior, I have to say that I agree with Mr. Bell that we're actually at war in Europe, and we are now building up to the progression that we have to in order to achieve the goals that had been set from the beginning, even though they have been shifting. I am very, very happy to say that today I saw that Israel had joined the nations in the process of supporting the people that are walking out of Kosovo. And the reason for that is because they are putting their moral support to the cause that this is really, in reality, a genocide process that did start. No matter if you do it to 20, 50, or 60, how many you have done so far, it's plenty to say that there's a genocide process that has been the ethnic cleansing that these people have done. But the fact is that we are at war, and therefore we are committed. And at this time, our forces are there, our people are fighting, and we're killing those bastards. At the same time, we're getting ready to go even stronger, but we're not alone. The NATO alliance is an alliance. It's not the United States show. We are the leaders, but we have our groups that are supporting us and working with us side by side. And yes, it could end up in a world war. And I tell you something, we had done this 45, 50 years ago when Hitler began the persecution of the Jews, there would have been no genocide of Jewish people, and we probably wouldn't have had a Second World War. So the Russians understand only one thing, Jeff, and that's force. And trying to create a paranoia environment in the United States is basically running propaganda for the enemy. And we should consider very highly and very carefully not to talk in diminishing terms of our power and trying to empower by illusion and misinformation the power that the enemy has, which is not there. Yes, there is power, but it's limited by the resources of the countries. Russia does not have the resources to go in a world war at this time. That's all bravado and a lot of presentation of face and trying to save face within the borders. But the reality is the real power is right now falling down from the airplanes of NATO and will continue and will increase, and Milosevic will be defeated. And we have to uplift the spirit of the American people and not be sending out propaganda. Do you realize that everything that we have heard in the show so far tries to undermine the power of NATO and tries to put out there an image that the all-powerful Russia may come and China will come? China will not lift a finger for Russia because they are natural enemies from the beginning. There's no way in the world that Mao Zedong would have gone to war to save Russia from anything. And the fact is that today those Chinese people are as conservative as Mao was in the principles of Chinese communism. They are not going to support the Korean matters and all these facts. If you have been in the army like I was, you will learn that we do not spread rumors. We do not spread misinformation. All the information that you have is non-qualified, is non-presented with supportive information, does not come from any military command and intelligence center. So what are we doing? Just telling the people to get scared and run? I think that if anybody's scared in the United States of what's going on, well, we can move over to Kosovo or move over to Yugoslavia and sit down with Milosevic, and then maybe there the people will think they're safer. But we are Americans, and by God, we are not going to let anybody else tell us how we live outside of our place or how we have to live in our country. And if we stand by the principles that the forefathers made this country, as we're doing now in Europe, we need to support our people there and uplift the spirit of the American people to back them up and not be afraid of anything.
0: All right. You want to respond to that, Jeffrey?
9: Yeah. George Washington, the founder of our country, said, "Beware foreign entanglements. Do not become involved in the affairs of Europe." That's what our founding father believed. And, you know, with due respect to the gentleman, I believe in a strong America. But I also believe that a strong America must have good strategy and not walk headlong into a blind alley. Because this is a blind alley. We cannot win here. The Russians are not weaker than we are. The alliance with China is not some kind of a fantasy that I cooked up. On the 22nd of January, President Jiang Zemin of China flew to Moscow. And at that time, the Xinhua News Agency, the official state news agency in China, said that there is now a new strategic partnership between Russia and China, and its purpose is to challenge the perceived global dominance of the United States.
0: Mm-hmm.
9: And that Russia has attempted to sell an aircraft carrier to China. It has been selling diesel submarines, the most modern diesel submarines, to China. It has been selling China a modern fighter aircraft. And not only this, but Russia is upgrading 180 MiG-29s to what they call the MiG-29 SMT. And you know what that upgrade is? They're adding a fuel tank to it to extend its range 3,500 kilometers, and they're giving it in-flight refueling capability so that it can fly a total of 14,000 kilometers. Now, why would Russia want a fighter bomber to be able to fly that far?
0: Why don't you go ahead and answer that? For those who just might not be able to answer it themselves.
9: Yeah.
0: Why?
9: Because they're planning a war against the United States, and we are giving them a reason. We need to sober up, have some good strategy, not concentrate our forces all in this conflict here where we expose ourselves and our flank. We need to strengthen ourselves before we start pushing our weight around and recognize those people over there aren't stupid.
0: Mm-hmm.
9: And we better get it through our heads that our arrogance is looking more and more stupid by the day.
0: Okay, Jeffrey. West of the Rockies, you're on the air with Jeff Nyquist and Art Bell. Hi.
10: Good morning, Art. Good morning, Jeffrey.
0: Boy, I can barely hear you, sir. Yell into that phone.
10: Oh, okay, Art. Is
0: Thank
10: that better?
0: You. You're much better.
10: Okay. No, my wife and I, we have talked about this all the time. I was telling her our Y2K problem is going to be nothing compared to what could happen with the in the Balkan states. And but you know, things are awfully odd that Pakistan and India are firing off their missiles to test their boosting system right now in all this turmoil. And plus, like, I'm not sure what it was mentioned, but the our cruise missiles, we're running out of standard warheads and we're scavenging.
0: Yeah, it's absolutely been mentioned. Jeffrey, very quickly, I understand that, well, I heard, I think, two or three days ago, the Air Force has now less than 100 cruise missiles left. They said the Navy may have as many as 2,000, but we're using them at a pretty fast clip.
9: Yeah. Yeah, that's what keeps our pilots alive. And when we run out of those, you're going to see very heavy casualties in the air.
0: In other words, for those who don't know, an aircraft is able to stand off, a B-52 or whatever kind of aircraft, is able to stand off from the target and from the air launch a cruise missile, which then travels, I believe, subsonically, just barely, and screams just off the ground to its target. And once we run out of those, that means that our airplanes have got to go to the targets, correct?
9: Yes, that's right. Also, they use these missiles to suppress enemy anti-aircraft because it's safer to directly attack enemy anti-air defenses with these, and then that leaves the skies open for our fighter bombers to come in.
0: Mm-hmm. They're talking about sending 300 more airplanes over there right now. Do they have enough cruise missiles to equip them?
9: Well, the question is, do they have enough cruise missiles to back them up?
0: All right, that way.
9: Yeah, certainly they do if they want to expend a good portion of the rest of the missiles. The problem is that once the Navy, what do we say, once the Navy goes down to 1,500 or 1,000 cruise missiles, what's the vulnerability of the Navy?
0: Mm-hmm. First-time caller line, before the top of the hour, you're on the air with Jeffrey Nyquist and Art Bell. Hi.
11: Yes, Mr. Nyquist, I want to say thanks too for Art Bell for letting me talk. But who is left to defend the mainland with all of our troops deployed overseas? Who's left on the mainland? Let's say somebody decided to pull a surprise attack out of, let's say, Mexico, for example. Who's left to defend the mainland with all the base closings that they had during the 80s and early 90s? Sir?
9: Yeah. There is a vulnerability in North America. You know, I talked to Colonel Lunev about this, and his expertise was Russian plans. The Russians, they have amphibious and airlift capacity, the Chinese as well, and what fascinates them about World War II is Hitler's invasion of Norway, in which Hitler put troops in merchant ships and sent troops into Norway disguised as civilians, and perpetrated this kind of stealth invasion when Norway was still a neutral country. And
11: sir, is this possible with what China's trying to do with the Long Beach and Gulf for the overseas shipping company Costco?
9: Yeah, it's been suggested, and it's very interesting because Hitler stockpiled arms in Norway before the war started with Norway in Germany. And the German soldiers didn't claw their way up any Normandy beach. They walked into the country on airliners and in freighters.
11: That's interesting.
9: Yeah. So, you know, we're not a security-conscious nation here.
11: I don't believe so either, sir.
9: No.
11: Thank you very much, though. I appreciate that.
0: All right. Thank you, caller. Jeffrey, can you afford to stick around for the final hour?
9: Sure.
0: All right. Consider it done. Stay right where you are. We will be right back. Here is Jeffrey Nyquist. Jeffrey, welcome back. How are you holding up?
9: Fine.
0: I heard a little, sort of a fine.
9: Yeah, it's late.
0: I know.
9: I've got coffee in me, so.
0: This is good. All right. You're on the West Coast, right?
9: Yes.
0: Okay. This is good, too. You got to see what happens to my guests on the East Coast. I mean, the sun's coming up by the time we're done. First time caller line, you're on the air with Jeff Nyquist. Hi.
12: Thank you for having me on. On Art.
0: Sure. Where are you?
12: Calling from Las Vegas, Hot Talk 105.1.
0: Yes, sir. First, there are other people saying, which, of course, would affect the guidance system, I guess, of the cruise missiles. Or perhaps not. I think they have dual guidance systems, the train following as well. I'm not sure. I'm not an expert on these matters. But there is a question about GPS. And there have even been almost jokes about Y2K compliance. And you know anything about any of that?
9: Well, I know that the GPS will affect the ability of ground and surface naval forces to navigate. I don't know how seriously, because there are other methods available for navigation. And I believe it's true, as you pointed out, I believe the missiles have backup navigational systems. Because obviously, our military also has anticipated the possibility of satellites being attacked. And it would be idiotic if our military were dependent on a satellite. I mean, we just had a DSP satellite that just went haywire when we launched it just recently.
0: Right.
9: These things, they fall out of the sky. They have to be replaced. There's failures in launches. You know, I don't know. I hope that we don't have that.
0: Even big solar storms come along and put them out of commission.
9: Yes, that's true. And we're having record solar storms this year.
0: Oh, tell me about it. Wildcard Line, you're on the air with Jeffrey Nyquist. Hi.
13: Hello.
0: Hello there.
13: Yeah, I can't believe I finally made it. I don't know how many times I've heard it said on the radio, too.
0: People tend to say the same things.
13: Yeah, as I've noticed.
0: But, usually, are you really Art Bell? You're not Art Bell.
13: Well, I know you're Art Bell. I've followed you for a long time.
0: Okay, sir.
13: And long before your incident when you left and then came back to us.
0: Yes.
13: I was one of the ones that was on their hands and knees praying for you.
0: Thank you.
13: I had a thought that came to mind regarding this thing in Kosovo. And I've never heard anybody address it. But a few years ago, the Russians had what supposedly what they called a four-day invasion plan for Europe, where each day they had a specific piece of ground they had to cover. By the fourth day, they had to own Europe or the war was lost. And to promote this, because they knew the biggest liability in a blitzkrieg campaign like that is your supply line, they buried caches of weapons and material and tanks and equipment and armaments and everything else in secret locations. And as their armies would progress, they would take these caches and continue the war.
0: Jeffrey, are you aware of any of this?
9: Well, yes, that's what he's describing as standard blitzkrieg tactics. The Russians believe in pre-positioning military supplies.
13: The only thing that, to me, that makes sense about Sarajevo and the Kosovo, and like Art says, I can't understand anything except for one thing. If Sarajevo is sitting on top of a huge cache of nuclear weapons and missiles and tanks and launchers and everything else, and they want to get everybody out of there so they can turn it into a missile base.
0: You mean Kosovo?
13: Kosovo, yes.
0: I see. Uh-huh.
9: I think that that what is really going on here is that we are being drawn in to a situation, and so that our flanks are exposed, either in the Middle East or the Far East. And we are also allowing ourselves to become politically overextended. I don't think people realize what's going on in Europe, that that there is pressure on the political parties, the governing parties in Germany and Italy and especially in Greece, to break out of this thing, to stop it. And if this support erodes in Germany, especially in Germany, if Chancellor Schroeder's party starts to fall apart and not be behind him, as there's been some signs of that, you could have a major split in NATO.
0: Are you surprised, Jeff, at the polls that show at least marginally the U.S. people approving of what we're doing in Kosovo?
9: Yes, I am surprised, but then I'm not surprised at this this overstated propaganda about genocide. I mean, you know, I have a lot of respect for the caller who called earlier. He made some very many intelligent points. But I want to say that that overuse of this word genocide is not very helpful and intends to inflame the situation.
0: Well, you have to inflame the situation to get the poll support numbers to do what we're doing.
9: Yes.
0: It's called propaganda.
9: Yeah, it is.
0: Yeah. East of the Rockies, you're on the air with Jeff Nyquist. Hello?
14: Yeah, Thomas from Tulsa. Every time I hear about a country and mass murders or genocide, I wonder about their strict gun control laws and the populace's inability to defend themselves. Do you think there's a correlation? If the Kosovans had individual weapons, perhaps they could have avoided the slaughter?
9: Well, the problem is that they did. And the Albanian Kosovars were gunning down Serbian police officers.
14: I'm talking about individuals having their own weapons.
9: I'm afraid that the fighting has been a two-way street there. It's funny. I don't know. You know, how can you know what the truth is about things like this?
14: I know.
9: If you look at the Rockford Institute, they have a website for their Chronicles magazine. And they have run some stories about these massacres, both in the Bosnian War and here in Kosovo. And there's evidence that some of these massacres are fabrications.
0: Jeffrey, that we certainly know there were fabrications of massacres and babies tossed out of tossed onto the floor in Iraq and all the rest of that. It all turned out to be baloney.
9: Yeah.
0: Now, I note that we hit a train. I think everybody's probably seen the pictures on CNN by now, which was amazing to me because we hit the train as it was about to go across the bridge, and then the plane turned around and fired another missile or dropped another bomb, I'm not sure, and hit the train a second time, which everybody agrees is a great tragedy. It looked terrible for us. And the very next day, we're hearing these reports about the Serbs crossing into Albania, which I am very skeptical about, very, very skeptical about, because, of course, the big criticism has been that NATO is invading a sovereign nation that has not invaded another. So, I don't know. This whole propaganda thing,
9: yeah.
0: I really tend not to believe most of what I hear.
9: Yeah, you know, the Russian Defense Ministry claimed after the first week of American bombing that we had killed 1,000 Serbians. Now, if that's true, and in the second week we killed another 1,000, that means that we have killed more Serbians in the bombing than the so-called genocide in Kosovo to begin with.
0: All right, according to even the estimates of, and I've seen an awful lot of people lately, pointing to these satellite photographs of what they think are mass burial grounds that they say could contain, their words, hundreds of bodies.
9: Yeah.
0: So your point is well taken. West of the Rockies, you're on the air with Jeff Nyquist.
15: Hello?
0: Hello.
15: Yeah, you just brought up a subject there I was listening to. It's very interesting. Art, what do you think about Presidential Directive Decision 25? What's your opinion of it?
0: I've never read it.
15: You never read it?
0: No, have you?
15: Oh, yes, I had it there. Out of all of California, I only found one newspaper that printed the article. And
0: my understanding that it is a secret directive, sir, so I don't know how you could have read it.
15: Well, it was classified.
0: Yeah,
15: but,
0: exactly.
15: Well, anyway, it was...
0: So what is your opinion? What is it?
15: Presidential Directive Decision 25, do you remember the specialist who was being court-martialed because he wouldn't follow a directive of the United Nations?
0: Yes.
15: Well, Presidential Directive Decision 25 gave the United Nations power and authority to have control over our military troops. And in an event of a war or a catastrophe, they could come in and take over our military and its infrastructure.
0: Okay. I don't know that to be true because I haven't seen it, so I really can't confirm that. Jeffrey, what do you know?
9: Well, what I can say is that we still live in a world of nation states, and the United Nations is really pretty empty. The fact of the matter is countries make use of the United Nations to carry out their own agendas. That's why there's a Security Council. We have a veto in that council. And in bombing Serbia, we just broke the UN Charter. So how come the UN hasn't taken us over for breaking the charter? It's because the UN has no power.
0: It's an awfully good point. First time west of the Rockies. Call toll-free 1-800-618-8255. I'm going to have to cut that out.
16: I got it.
0: Sorry, I forgot. No, that's all right. Let us start all over again fresh. You are Bill, and where are you calling from, Bill?
16: 790-KNST, Tucson.
0: All right.
16: Really appreciate the show. In fact, you ought to mention your buy a tape line, because I just bought the tape for this. It's very good.
0: Already you bought the tape?
16: Just now. I just ordered it. We don't know how long it is. I said, well, order it anyway.
0: All right. It is a four-hour program, and the number is 1-800-917-4278. That's 1-800-917-4278, four-hour program.
16: My question for Jeff is, I've been hearing a lot about a Chinese involvement in the two ports on either side of the Panama Canal, which we give up in a number of months, end of 99. Any comment on that?
9: Yes. William Bright Marine, Panamanian presidential candidate, wrote to the State Department last May pointing out that the Panamanian legislature, which had come under the influence of Chinese agents, mm-hmm. had passed this Panama Law Number 5, which gave control of the ports of entry on either side of the Panama Canal to what is essentially Chinese front companies controlled by the People's Liberation Army and the Chinese Intelligence Service.
16: Mm.
9: Admiral Moore, a former chairman of the Joint Chiefs of Staff, has been testifying before the Senate on this. In fact, I met Admiral Moore in February, and he was talking about how the Chinese have made moves to try to control the Moluccan Straits on the other end of the Pacific. So that China is making very significant military moves to control the Pacific, which are quite ominous. In fact, on January 8th, President Jiang Zemin of China made a speech. And he told the People's Liberation Army to get ready for two things. One was world nuclear war, and the second thing was to suppress uprisings in China.
0: I'll tell you kind of an interesting story, Jeffrey. I went through the Panama Canal a few years ago, 3 years ago, 4 years ago. I went through the Panama Canal on a ship. It's really, really interesting as you go through the various locks, and you can look actually directly down. We were such a big ship, we were so big, in fact, that we actually scraped the sides of the locks. But you could look down on ships going in the opposite direction, and you could look at these cargo ships, and it was Chinese ship after Chinese ship after Chinese ship.
9: Mm-hmm.
0: And on the decks you could see these crates full of AK-47s.
9: Yeah.
0: And full of Chinese ammunition. It was astounding to watch.
9: Yeah, they were caught trying to smuggle in a large number into Oakland a couple of years ago. And the thing is it is suggestive that what the Chinese are doing is suggestive of what the Germans did in Norway. And that's why I am concerned, because they are attempting to get access to American harbors. They've gotten access to the Panama Canal. They have mobilized this military. In fact, 10 days after Jiang Zemin made this speech about nuclear, getting ready for nuclear war, China had all-arms nuclear war exercises in which they targeted American troops in the Far East.
0: Before the bottom of the hour, wild card line, you're on the air with Jeff Nyquist. Hi.
17: Yes, hi, Art. It's good to be on the show. Richard in Humboldt County, California. Jeff, listen, what's going to happen to my family if this war escalates, you know, here in Northern California? And also, are we going to see ever foreign troops on American soil?
0: Well, actually,
17: Russians, Chinese.
0: Let's take one question at a time. If this war escalates and hundreds of thousands of Americans go to Yugoslavia to fight, how will that impact the average American?
9: You'll probably see a rise in the price of oil. It will hit you at the pumps. If it expands to the Far East and the Middle East, you might see unrest.
1: You would see the breakup of NATO, and it could go nuclear.
0: Otherwise, it'd be all right, sir. Any other questions?
17: I mean, what could happen to my family on American soil? I mean, are we going to have bombs dropped on us?
1: What part of Northern California do you live in?
17: Humboldt County, Arcata, California.
1: Okay, you live near where I do. I moved here specifically because this is the safest area in the country.
0: So you would hope not. But the question is, could bombs begin to go off here? And I think clearly the answer to that has to be, of course, yes, they could.
1: Yes.
0: Not directly from planes, perhaps, but carried in. We'll be right back.

0: 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And now, back to Art Bell.
1: Now to Richard Hoagland with this, an NBC update from Los Angeles. According to Tina, I think it's Tina, who sent this along, she says the space shuttle came within 50 feet of the satellite, according to NBC, and saw it floating in space dust. Still not close enough to get it, though. The satellite, she says, according to NBC, is expected to enter Earth's atmosphere within 3 weeks and burn up. Richard, there's the latest.
2: Wait, run that line again. They came within 50 feet?
1: That's what this says. Now, it could be wrong. It's
2: no, the orbits are totally wrong. There's no way that they could have, you know, come back around.
1: You wouldn't think so? I wouldn't have thought so either.
2: Well, simple celestial mechanics. That
1: can't be.
2: It just doesn't make any sense.
1: Right.
2: I mean, all right. Let me start at the beginning on this. The reason this physics is important is because ultimately, the physics I'm talking about is a physics that allows you to intervene in the terrestrial environment in a meaningfully positive way, and affect change that will preserve the environment.
1: Okay,
2: be it earthquake.
1: Yeah, that's the end application.
2: The ionosphere, the ozone layer, whatever.
1: Right. That's the end application.
2: That's the end application.
1: We'll get to that, but what the hell is it?
2: Well, hyperdimensional physics is actually 100 years old in terms of the current terrestrial civilization. The founder of modern physics, James Clerk Maxwell, who was a physicist working in England about 150 years ago, a little over 100 years ago, who was a brilliant and wide-spectrum kind of person. I'll tell you how wide-spectrum guy he was. He was primarily interested in electromagnetism, electricity, things like this. But in his spare time, he also observed Saturn through a telescope and was the one to correctly propose that the spectral effects seen in the telescope were caused by a ring of separate particles, not a solid ring, but trillions and trillions of separate little bits of junk orbiting Saturn in a plane of particles.
1: Right.
2: So.
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1: Maxwell is responsible for computers, for the internet, for electric lights, for television, for the computers on the shuttle. I mean, for the whole modern world, without Maxwell, we'd be sitting in the dark, worried like our great ancestors about what those little points of light were in the sky. Maxwell was trying to develop the world's first unified field theory,
2: right,
1: meaning a set of physical equations, mathematical equations, that would unite the physical forces that science of the time had identified in a very powerful, unified view of how the universe works. And there are many of us now who think he did it. Einstein is claimed to have attempted it and failed. There are those of us who are becoming devotees of Maxwell's original 200 plus equations, written in a very special form called quaternion, which turn out to be geometric forms. And everyone who knows, you know, me on the show knows that geometry has become one of my passions in the last 13 years.
2: Yes.
1: Anyway, Maxwell, it turned out, had developed the first unified field theory of the world, of the universe. And it was a multi-dimensional unified field theory. Because he claimed, and his mathematics seems to prove, in the way that science can only prove something, which is to make predictions and see if they come true.
2: Mm-hmm.
1: His equations basically said that the forces behind electromagnetism, you know, things like moving current in a wire,
2: sure,
1: generators, radio waves, whatever, that these in fact have their start, their beginning, their origin in dimensions that are unseen to three-dimensional reality. Geometric dimensions, which are unavailable to human senses until we die. Because part of what is not known about Maxwell is that he was also a metaphysician. Maxwell wrote poetry, and we've got some. And some night I will read to you on the air some of Maxwell, this physicist, this so-called sterile Victorian physicist, some of his poetry. It sounds like some of the most wondrous New Age inspired intuitions about what happens when we go somewhere after we leave this mortal coil.
2: Mm-hmm.
1: Ever wonder where the term mortal coil came from?
2: Not until now.
1: Think about a coil. What is a coil? A spring, a vortex.
2: Yes.
1: The essence of mathematics behind Maxwell's multidimensional reality is a vorticular flow of information and energy. A coil. And we could go on and on, but we won't tonight.
2: We could. I was just trying, I'm trying to get this explanation of what hyperdimensional physics is.
1: Well, the point is that it is a physics which is transcendent of three dimensions. You know, up, down, left, right, back, and forth.
2: And there are there not, certain points on Earth where these, I don't like to use the word adore, but where this energy may be tapped or manipulated. And
1: more efficiently.
2: More efficiently,
1: yeah.
2: And these points occur at a certain place on Earth, which is
1: Well, they occur on any planet or around any planet,
2: yes,
1: because it turns out you can take the physics of the world we know, electromagnetism, gravity, nuclear forces, and all that, and put them into these original Maxwell equations and mix them liberally with a few other mathematicians like Coxeter and others, the Bucky Fuller turns out to have been a big fan of,
2: mm-hmm,
1: which you'll find in the references to Monuments of Mars. And if you stir properly and look at them with the right kind of glasses, you wind up with a set of predictions that say that certain bizarre events that are inexplicable by current physics are very neatly and adequately explained and predicted by a hyper-dimensional, multi-dimensional, Maxwellian, classical physical view of the world. When
2: right,
1: I say the world, I mean reality, which is from here to Alpha Centauri, here to Andromeda, here to the farthest galaxy we know.
2: All right.
1: Right?
2: That will bring us then, because of time, to the satellite. Now,
1: we're not tightly bounded by that hour.

0: way, because I want to do this right.
1: I see. All right.
0: This is important. Okay?
1: Well, then my right hand comes down by your word.
0: Well, let's not be carried away. The reason I'm focusing on the satellite is because it's very clear that NASA, this lead agency, you know, this cutting-edge kind of early warning system between the present and the future that we all think NASA should be, and it used to be, and is not now, that what happened to is it got bitten the other night by hyperdimensional physics. And none of the physicists and none of the engineers who created this experiment or who are now trying to figure out what went wrong have a clue to what really occurred to the shuttle that night. And almost, but for the grace of, you know, this lightning rod, which was the tether itself, killed 7 astronauts. I mean, this is dangerous stuff to play around with if you don't know what you're doing.
1: Well, you heard me read the article. That's right. They don't have a clue.
0: And the interesting thing is it happened, Art, 15 years ago, and NASA has not remembered its own data.
1: When?
0: When the night Voyager 2, little unmanned Voyager, was flying by the planet Saturn, a billion miles from the sun, and I happened to be at the Jet Propulsion Laboratory with a bunch of other scientists and space groupies and science writers and all that in the Von Karman Auditorium at the wee dawn hours just after midnight on August 26, 1981, late summer.
1: Mm-hmm.
0: Voyager was speeding past Saturn through the ring plane and was scheduled to take a series of stunning close-ups of some of the inner moons around Saturn and beam them back to Earth. At that moment, as it came out from behind Saturn and arrowed down through the ring plane, the same ring plane that Maxwell had measured a century plus before, in an incredibly ironic twist of fate in science and history, something reached out from Saturn, some remarkable force, and created all kinds of havoc on the Voyager 2 spacecraft that night. And in the press releases that we have written and published around the world, that we have uploaded to your website through your email on AOL, and which have been posted on many other internet sites around the world and sent out to all the news media over the last several days from the Mars mission, we describe in NASA's own words, in its own history, documentation of the Voyager 2 mission to Saturn, the weirdnesses, the strange computer malfunctions, the unexplained thruster firings, the depleted fuel, all of these events occurred at Saturn that night 15 years ago to a little spacecraft called Voyager 2.
1: It also had depleted fuel.
0: Yes. The whole thing is a carbon copy. And the reason is that that night, Voyager 2, in our model, flew through the major, extraordinary, massive, hyperdimensional environment of the second largest planet in the solar system. And what NASA unwittingly did by creating a 12-mile satellite, you know, shuttle and tethered
1: right.
0: satellite connected
1: right.
0: by a wire, 12
1: right.
0: miles long.
1: Right.
0: They created a much bigger collector in Earth orbit for the same kind of physics and processes and forces that affected Voyager 2 all by itself at Saturn 15 years ago.
1: So, but Voyager 2, of course, didn't have anything tethered. It was all by itself. But you're saying it entered a far greater...
0: if you look at the numbers,
1: hyperdimensional
0: exactly,
1: force.
0: Exactly. If you look at the numbers, the physical effects on an object in space are proportional to a quantity we call angular momentum.
1: Uh-huh.
0: If I'm a little spacecraft flying by a massive, rapidly spinning planet like Saturn, or I'm a big spacecraft 12 miles wide, you know, because that's really the size spacecraft that NASA created
1: yes.
0: the other night.
1: Yes.
0: And I'm moving at 17,000 miles an hour around a relatively tiny planet like the Earth, spinning much slower than Saturn. If you look at the numbers, the effects can be almost the same.
1: Huh.
0: And NASA, nobody has a clue as to what's going on. Now, there's all kinds of other little wonderful data points that I will get through, you know, later in our discussion. The bottom line is that, you know, if you don't learn the lessons of history, you are doomed to repeat them.
1: Well, how close did they come up there to a disaster?
0: Incredibly close. If that cord had not severed, if the massive electrical charge that leaped across and fried that tether had not broken it like a lightning rod,
1: right?
0: You know, the shuttle itself could have been toast.
1: Or a fuse.
0: Or, at the very least, well, see, they don't even seem to have had surge protectors on this thing. That's one of the weirdnesses. I mean, we're talking about abysmal ignorance can, you know, inadvertently kill astronauts. When have you taped the air to ground? I have the actual CNN recordings of the astronauts, Jeff Hoffman in particular, reporting to Houston live the moment the tether snapped.
1: I know he made a big...
0: And those astronauts were terrified.
1: Terrified, and they made
0: now,
1: they went out of their way to say, we're not afraid.
0: Think about this, all right? How much time do we have before the next break?
1: Enough.
0: Okay. This is the physical situation. Let's describe the mechanics of this for people who don't know anything about celestial mechanics. You have a shuttle, which is like an airplane, about the size of a DC-9.
1: Right.
0: All right? It's in orbit 185 miles around the Earth, slightly inclined to the equator, moving at about 18,000 miles per hour. All right?
1: Okay.
0: It deploys out of this 65-foot-long payload bay a Tinker Toy tower that rises up 15 or 20 feet.
1: Mm-hmm.
0: Up through that tower, like a fishing line, is spooled on a 5-foot, you know, connected to a 5-foot sphere, looking like a huge beach ball painted white. The tethered satellite, the half-ton tethered satellite. And it's slowly played out. You know, the fishing line is unreeled.
1: Mm-hmm.
0: The tether itself is this 1/10 of an inch copper wire coated with various layers of plastic, Kevlar and nylon and mylar and whatever.
1: How strong was it, actually?
0: It could withstand a force of about 350 pounds.
1: Okay.
0: In other words, it could, if you unspooled all 12 miles on the Earth and dangled it from a 747 under one gravity, it could have maintained its own weight and then some with a good margin.
1: That's strong.
0: The actual force on the tether, and I am indebted to some of our colleagues, particularly Dr. Bruce DePalma, whose name I'm going to mention a couple, three times tonight, for working out these equations for me. He's in New Zealand. See what the internet can do?
1: Oh, yes.
0: You don't have to be anywhere anymore, folks. You can be a planetary consciousness.
1: I know it.
0: It's quite amazing. It's really amazing. Anyway, so Bruce worked out these numbers. It turns out that the actual force between the satellite, 12 miles over the shuttle, because it deployed it up, so the shuttle was closer to the Earth, and the satellite was farther away, right?
1: Uh-huh. Okay.
0: Now, basic celestial mechanics. The closer you are to the Earth, the faster you're going to go around the Earth, right?
1: Mm-hmm.
0: Now, how do we know this? Because a spacecraft that orbits 100 miles up goes around every 90 minutes. A spacecraft that's 250,000 miles up goes around once a month.
1: And a spacecraft that's 22.3 just stays stationary with respect to the Earth.
0: That's right. Now, what are those three examples we've just named? One is Sputnik, 1957, or the shuttle,
1: mm-hmm.
0: which is just above the atmosphere.
1: Or the NOAA satellite.
0: Or the NOAA satellite, all right? The second example, which is the far out one, is the moon. The moon is 250,000 miles away. It takes 1 month to go around the Earth.
1: Mm-hmm.
0: It moves only 2,000 miles per hour. The other satellites, the so-called geosynchronous satellites, they are at about 22,300.
1: Mm-hmm.
0: They move at about 6,000 miles per hour. And their motion around the Earth takes 24 hours, which, of course, is the rate at which the Earth rotates, which means they appear to hang motionless, but in fact, they're moving around the Earth in orbit at 6,000 miles per hour, and it takes them 1 day to go around once in one complete circle.
1: Right.
0: All right. So the basic rule of thumb here is the farther up you are, the slower you're going to move in orbit around the Earth. Now, the 12 miles connecting, you know, separating the shuttle and the tether, the satellite, meant that the satellite would want to move slower, right?
1: Correct.
0: Think of it as a separate object. It would want to move slower. And the shuttle wants to move faster.
1: So the
0: but
1: satellite...
0: But they're connected by this wire, right?
1: So the satellite would trail...
0: Exactly. So what happens is it's kind of a happy medium, and there's some kind of averaging going on, so there's going to be a force in the tether, all right? The shuttle is pulling the satellite along, you know, faster than its higher orbit would normally allow, and the tether satellite is slowing the shuttle down a little bit, so it's moving a little slower at that 12-mile altitude than the lower orbit would allow.
1: It's actually putting a drag on the shuttle, right?
0: Right, and an acceleration on the tether satellite.
1: Uh-huh.
0: All right, because the ratio is, I mean, what? We're talking half a ton to 100 tons.
1: So with mass and speed, I presume they can calculate the tension that should have been on that
0: which
1: line.
0: Is about 24 pounds.
1: 24 pounds.
0: So you know, if anybody's gone deep sea fishing, you know that you put a high pound test line, because if you get a shark or a tuna or whatever and
1: right.
0: it jumps, you don't want the line to break.
1: Right.
0: Well, this tether was more than 10 times stronger in terms of tensile strength before it would break than the force expected on it. There is no way that thing could have broken, because all of the forces are known, modeled, they're even, they're gentle, no sharp jerks, no, you know, nothing hit the shuttle, there was no, nothing should have happened to mechanically break it.
1: No sharks.
0: No sharks. No bluefin tuna in orbit. So when you look at the close-ups, now I have freeze-framed and grabbed frames from the video and put them into Photoshop and other programs, and I've zoomed in and enlarged and enhanced. This tether looks like it had fried and pulled apart like taffy, all right? Meaning it melted, and under the 24 pounds, you know, tell you what, everybody does an experiment now. You get a candle out, and you get a plastic soda straw, and you put the soda straw so that the candle is in the middle of it, and when it's beginning to melt, you pull the soda straw apart.
1: Right.
0: You will see a narrowing down and narrow filaments of plastic.
1: Kind of a taffy-like thing.
0: Like a taffy, exactly, sure. Like taffy, like that old English taffy we
1: sure.
0: used to get.
1: Sure.
0: That's what the end of this thing looks like there in the tower in the payload bay on the close-ups that they sent down to the ground. There also was a dark discoloration right around the tether where it was equal with the ring of the tower.
1: Indicating a burn.
0: Indicating strongly. Now, this is only visual evidence, all right? We got no instrument data because NASA's not telling anybody what the instrument told us that night. And we need to demand on every website and every science page and every astronomy board in the world that they give us the raw data.
1: All right. Hold it right there. We'll come right back. We're going to be adding stations, including San Francisco and some others. So we'll give them a brief update and continue with Richard C. Hoagland and the real story of what happened to that satellite. Interested? I'll bet you are. Stay right there. 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

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If you're east of the Rockies, the toll-free number is 800-825-5033. If you've never called Art before, you may use the first-time caller line at area code 702-727-1222. And the wild card line is area code 702-727-1295. When you get through, let it ring, and Art will answer your call in order on the air. 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
1: It absolutely is. I'm Art Bell. Good evening, everybody. A lot going on. A lot going on. We are now on real audio, thanks to our newest affiliate, WPSL, in Port St. Lucie, Florida. And if you want to, they've got an internet address, but it's kind of long. 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It will give you a link to WPSL. 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So thank you, Greg Wyatt, Mark Gibbs, all the people at WPSL making all of this possible, and welcome, by the way, to the network. They're in Port St. Lucie, Florida, 1590 on the dial, and worldwide on the internet, along with this program. My guest is Richard C. Hoagland, Engstrom Science Award winner, was science advisor Walter Cronkite, did some work for NASA. He's a guy who knows about the satellite, now lost in space, sort of. A victim, he believes, of hyperdimensional physics. In other words, he's telling us what really happened. All right, as a way of continuing now, Art, nobody has yet mentioned is as of 11:25 Hawaii time, that's where this is coming from, February 28th, the speed of the satellite increased 81 feet per second right before the satellite broke free. Why would it suddenly do that if it were being fed out or reeled in to keep tension? Normally, at the NASA page for current shuttle flights, they have detailed photos and video feeds of operations, but only three stills are shown regarding the Tether project, and only one has a view of the satellite after it broke free. Richard?
2: Mm-hmm. Well, let me leap to the kind of interesting thing that Bruce De Palma sent me tonight. I had Bruce working for the last two or three days on some alternative, explanations for what the experiment was really designed to do.
1: Uh-huh.
2: Not even, you know, in terms of what happened to it, but what it really was designed to do. You know, once the space agency or any government agency lies to you, and you can prove they've lied to you over and over again, as we now know through the Mars data, the moon data, and all that,
1: mm-hmm.
2: You begin to wonder about everything.
1: Of course.
2: You begin to wonder about even the most innocuous and apparently innocently sounding experiments, and you begin to see a pattern of things that don't quite add up. And I was not going to mention this until the end of our time together, but according to Dr. De Palma, first of all, let me tell you who Dr. De Palma is. Bruce De Palma is the inventor of the end machine, a former MIT and Harvard physicist who is now operating his own laboratory in New Zealand because he felt that he couldn't really continue these experiments on U.S. soil. He has been investigating a technology based on the work of Michael Faraday. Michael Faraday is another one of those giants, along with James Clerk Maxwell, to whom we owe the modern world. It was Michael Faraday in 1837 who basically built the world's first electric generator, a DC generator. And it is that technology that we are going to invoke later in the evening in terms of explaining what may have happened to this satellite.
1: Okay.
2: Because what Faraday found, unlike what you are taught in every textbook everywhere in the world, from MIT to Milan, from Moscow to Minsk, is that you do not need to have the field of a magnet rotating relative to a conductor, a wire,
1: mm-hmm.
2: in order to generate an electric current. What Faraday found and what De Palma has spent 25 years trying to figure out and put to use as a practical power generation technology for so-called free energy. I hate that term because it's not free. It demeans it to say it's free.
3: It makes it easy to criticize.
2: Exactly, and in fact, it's a politically loaded term, because things in this society that are free, we do not value. So there's a whole other dimension to that that we could get into, which I will not. I will avoid the sidetracks here.
3: Okay.
2: The point is that what Faraday found is that if you have a wire and you have a magnet and you rotate the magnet and the wire together,
3: uh-huh.
2: you still get a current.
3: That I don't understand.
2: Oh, it's a stunning puzzle, a major anomaly in physics, both classical and relativistic physics, that no one has adequately explained. And there have been some extremely sophisticated experiments, some of them carried out by the Department of Defense in Rome, New York, and other places, to try to understand why the Faraday rotating disk in a magnetic field generates a current.
3: Mm-hmm.
2: Because every textbook in the world, every physics text, every high school, every college course, says you have to have relative motion between the wire and the field to get a current. The whole basis of this so-called tethered satellite experiment was that the Earth is basically rotating at 1,000 miles an hour, right?
3: Right. Right.
2: Spinning once
3: yes.
2: every 24 hours. The Earth is like a bar magnet. You can kind of model the Earth's magnetic field as a planet with a bar magnet stuck in the middle of it. So that you got a North Pole and a South Magnetic Pole, right?
3: Sure.
2: If I move a conductor in that magnetic field, says classical physics theory, I should get an electrical current. And so the idea of trailing a 12-mile piece of wire between the shuttle and a satellite above it through the Earth's magnetic field at 17,000 miles an hour relative speed,
3: uh-huh.
2: all right, was designed to produce a voltage in this wire and generate a current, and there were numbers published by NASA.
3: What did they expect?
2: They expected about 3,500 volts. They expected about half an amp. You know, these are standard terms. They expected about as much energy as would be used by a hairdryer, all right? A kind of a small hairdryer at that. Now, we are told that this experiment was designed to somehow demonstrate and prove and explore a practical means of generating electricity in space.
3: Mm-hmm.
2: Now, I gotta tell you, and De Palma will back me up, that it makes absolutely no sense at all to imagine putting out satellites and wires and all the persnickety things that entailed to generate less electricity than is used by your computer. I mean, several hundred watts is nothing in space. Solar panels or nuclear power or whatever is much more efficient and much less dangerous. And the reason that the shuttle can't go and get the satellite now and bring it home so we can find out what happened to it.
3: Not enough fuel.
2: No. They're worried that if they got close to it, this wire would wrap itself around the shuttle, mummify it, and they basically couldn't get the payload bay doors closed, and they couldn't come home.
3: Well, I heard they didn't have enough fuel to get to it.
2: Well, that's not true.
3: Not true.
2: The reason is that, it depends on what it did after it cut loose. And that has to do back to the thrusters and the depleted fuel, you know, the nitrogen and all that.
3: Mm-hmm.
2: Apparently, it accelerated by its lonesome after it left the shuttle. You know, normally you'd think that it would be like a slingshot, where if I'm, you know, twirling a stone around and I let go of the rope, the stone will fly off at a tangent at a given velocity.
3: Sure.
2: Well, the normal separation rate of the satellite and the tether from the shuttle was supposed to be a few feet per second. Instead, we wound up with a situation where the separation rate of the shuttle and the tether and the satellite was 250 miles per hour.
3: Wow.
2: Now, where'd that extra speed come from? Answer?
3: Extra force.
2: Yeah. Now, what created the extra force? Well, I am strongly suspecting that's where the fuel went. That something commanded those little engines on that little shuttle wide open. And it just accelerated and accelerated and accelerated until the fuel ran out, and that's why we have an empty gas tank.
3: A giant spike probably took out the computer.
2: Well, it entered weird commands in the computer, which basically like someone going through a cataleptic fit.
3: Yeah, of course.
2: Or an epileptic fit. But you see, this is exactly what happened to Voyager 2 that night 15 years ago in 1981.
3: When it passed through the Saturn.
2: When it went through the ring plane of Saturn and the plasma wave experiment from Fred Scarf, dear departed Fred Scarf, who was one of the most lyrical and imaginative scientist in NASA, worked for TRW, was the principal investigator on the plasma wave experiment. What he did was he would convert his sensor readings into audio recordings, mm-hmm. so you could hear them.
3: Yes.
2: Let me read to you, since we're skipping around, let me read to you from the official mission history published by NASA back in 1982, which is on your board, by the way. If people want to read all this stuff, the description of what happened to the satellite, the physics and everything, there are two releases that are going to be on ARTS website and are all over the world on the internet. Simply use my name as a way to find them, or the Mars mission, or tethered satellite, or any combination of those keywords.
3: We have links between my webpage and yours, right?
2: And you will find it. We actually uploaded these tonight. We had to go through AOL to your email, but you should be able to.
3: I'll get them and
2: put
3: I'll
2: them
3: get
2: on the. Yeah.
3: Yeah.
2: Let me read to you from NASA's own history. August 26, 1981. As the Voyager spacecraft reemerged from behind Saturn at 11:58 p.m., this is now 15 years ago, its radio signals were received at the Deep Space Network station in Australia and transmitted directly to JPL. That's the NASA Jet Propulsion Laboratory in Pasadena. Mission managers, I'm still quoting from this official mission SP. The SP number, by the way, if you want to get this in your library and read about it,
3: yes.
2: is, where am I here? It is SP-451.
3: 451.
2: Published in NASA headquarters in 1982, called Voyages to Saturn by Dr. David Morrison. It's the official NASA record of the Voyager missions. Anyway, reading from Morrison, this is Morrison's own words. Mission managers and engineers watched the signal carefully to make sure all went well. Their initial delight at the reacquisition of signal from behind Saturn quickly turned to worry and despair. The telemetry signals, remember it takes you 45 minutes to get a radio signal back from Saturn,
3: sure.
2: a billion miles away. The telemetry signals were not normal, and several instruments aboard the spacecraft showed unexplained and peculiar transmissions. Engineering data indicated that near ring plane crossing, the small control thrusters on the spacecraft had made several unprogrammed and unexpected firing. Worst of all, the scan platform, with its cameras and spectrometers, was not pointed where it was supposed to be. As more engineering data from Voyager accumulated, it became evident that the scan platform had frozen in its back and forth or azimuth motion. Unfortunately, it had stopped in a place where sensitive instruments could be damaged by sunlight. Thus, at about 2 a.m. on August 27th, instructions were transmitted to move the scan platform to a safe position. By 6 a.m., it was apparent that the spacecraft had responded and that the initial problems with the other systems had apparently repaired themselves, leaving only the scan platform to be dealt with.
3: Did they reboot, do you know?
2: No.
3: They didn't?
2: No. Nope.
3: Because obviously the satellite took a hit, a spike.
2: Now let me continue. At 9 a.m., the critical playback from the onboard tape recorder began, but even after the tape recordings had been received, it was still not evident how the failure had occurred. Does this sound eerily familiar?
3: Sure.
2: It did not appear to be a discrete event associated with the ring plane, but rather a progressive degradation of the capability of the scan platform to move as directed. Notice now that Morrison is focused totally on the scan platform and seems to have forgotten all the other weirdnesses on the spacecraft.
3: Right.
2: This will become apparent in a minute why this is important. One could not even be sure, Morrison says, that the problem really was with
4: the
2: hardware.
4: Welcome to Nigh Underground. And now, let's open Art's vault for a classic bumper hit.

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0: you have a fax for Art Bell in the Kingdom of Nye, send it to him at area code 702-727-8499. 702-727-8499. Please limit your faxes to one or two pages. This is Coast to Coast AM with Art Bell. Now, here again is Art.
1: Once again, here I am in a moment. Graham Hancock. You should know who Graham Hancock is. Many, many books to his credit. Fingerprints of the Gods, The Message of the Sphinx, The Sign and the Seal. He's working on a new one all about Mars. So we'll be asking about that and a whole lot of other things. Well, I'll tell you, the rumors are flying around about Egypt. Our State Department, of course, has warned Americans away, saying they've got indications there's going to be more terrorism in Cairo, and I imagine Egypt is about empty right now. Well, all right. Graham Hancock was formerly East Africa correspondent for The Economist and covered the war between Somalia and Ethiopia. And I'll tell you, for those of you who don't know, The Economist is the publication that everybody in Europe reads. You see it there as you would see the New York Times ads if you're in the middle of New York City. I mean, it's everywhere. He also, by the way, worked for the London Sunday Times. His books include Africa Arc, Peoples of the Horn, the very widely acclaimed Lords of Poverty, which earned the 1998 J.L. Mencken Award for an outstanding book of journalism, The Sign and the Seal, the international bestseller that documented his real-life quest for the Ark of the Covenant, a quest that took him from Jerusalem to southern Egypt and the highlands of northern Ethiopia. In a review, as a matter of fact, of The Sign and the Seal, Hancock was credited by The Guardian with having, quote, invented a new genre, an intellectual whodunit by a do-it-yourself sleuth, end quote. He is a very prolific writer indeed. Message of the Sphinx by Graham Hancock, Robert Bavall, and a new work underway now all about Mars, all the way across the continent and all the way across the Atlantic. If we have done it, here is Graham Hancock. Graham, welcome to the program.
2: Hi, how are you?
1: I'm just fine, Graham. Very honored to have you back on again.
2: Thanks. It's a pleasure. It's a pleasure to be on. And I suppose it's deep in the night where you are, and I'm looking at a misty morning in the southwest of England here.
1: Well, then that is as usual anyway. We've been having...
2: Yes, all is fine with the planet.
1: All right. Boy, so much to talk to you about. Graham, I'm going to start right off with the heavy stuff. Here in America, we are having a real row right now about the new... Global Surveyor photographs of the face on Mars. The first photograph came out, and frankly, it looked like the leavings of a cat box, you know, a litter box or something. Certainly not what we originally had seen and called the face. Then there was, in the middle of the night, after all the newspapers had printed this first photograph, there was yet a second photograph, higher res, that looks a lot more like the face that we all know. But nobody printed that. So there's this giant argument going on now. Most of the mainstream news people in America are saying it was nothing but a trick of light and shadows the whole time. And so I'm sure you've heard about all this. What do you think?
2: Well, certainly, and I've been logging on to the internet sites with images of the face, of course, and also looking at the British press, who have reacted in exactly the same way, which is to look at the medium resolution image that came out first and to say, well, this absolutely proves that there's nothing of interest in terms of artificial structures on Mars. I mean, there seems to me, certainly in the press in Britain, I can't speak for the American press because I haven't seen it, to have been an incredibly hasty and almost relieved reaction along the lines of, oh yes, all those Mars people were just cranks after all, and now NASA has proved it, so we can all rest quietly and forget about it. And I think this is a huge and extraordinary pity that the issue should be taken that way. We're engaged in a seminal event here. This is the first time that we have ever really explored a neighboring world, at least the first time in our memory as a species. And to allow ourselves to be deflected from a very intriguing aspect of that exploration, and to allow ourselves to feel that there's nothing there further to look for in terms of signs of intelligence, is, I think, extremely sad on the basis of this image. Quite frankly, the image is ambiguous. It's extremely ambiguous, and I always felt that it would be.
1: Oh, I absolutely agree with you, Graham. As a matter of fact, experts here even agree on that, but they nevertheless insist on claiming that this ends the controversy and there is no face.
2: I think those who support the position of artificiality at Cydonia have definitely been dealt a grievous blow by this photograph. I think it's up to them now to sustain their position. And it has to be remembered, and it's a very important point, that the face structure, whatever it is, whether it's a hill or whether it's actually some kind of face, is set in a context, and that context is very large, surrounded by a lot of other structures. And I think that NASA must, and I believe they, I hope they will, photograph those other structures on the coming two passes that are going to be made over that area. And I think that really what's needed to get to grips with this issue is to look in detail at photographs taken from a variety of different angles, not only of the face, but also of the dozens of other structures that are found all around it. And I think it would be really premature and silly, and in fact I'd go further, stupid of us, to write off this aspect of the Mars mystery simply on the basis of one photograph. We aren't in a much better position now than we were in 1976, and I think that more images are needed before anybody comes to a conclusion. But you know, Art, at the end of the day, this question of images of things is never going to settle the matter.
1: Mm-hmm.
2: The only thing that's really going to settle the matter, and most people who've been researching in this field have said this from the beginning, the only thing that's really going to settle this matter is a manned landing on Mars. I can give you an example of why I think that, and that concerns another disputed structure, this time on Earth. And that disputed structure is the so-called underwater monument at Yonaguni in Japan. Now, I scuba dive, and I've dived to that monument more than a dozen times.
1: Oh, I would really like your impressions of that.
2: Well,
1: this, folks, is off the Ryukyu Islands near Okinawa.
2: That's right.
1: And what have you found there? What is there?
2: I'll come to that, but the first thing that I want to tell you is that I've dived at that monument with two geologists. On two separate occasions, and subsequently I've put those two geologists together to discuss the monument in a room. Now, one of the geologists was Professor Robert Schunk from Boston University, who, as you know, is a very open-minded man and is extremely open to the idea of an earlier Sphinx. In fact, he's provided the basic geological work that has raised the whole issue over the age of the Sphinx at Giza. And I thought it would be a very good idea for him to have a look at this underwater monument in Japan.
1: Mm-hmm.
2: And quite frankly, after six dives to the monument, Schock's impression, although he feels that it definitely merits further research, a great deal of further research, his instinctual impression is that somehow this extraordinary thing is natural. Now, I have also dived there with Professor Masaki Kimura from Okinawa University, who's made more than 100 dives to the monument. Kimura is also a geologist, and he is convinced that it's artificial. So we have here an enormous structure. It's about 500 feet long and 60 feet high, which has been seen and physically touched by two highly qualified geologists, and they both reach different opinions about it. Now, if that happens, you know, with ground truth, actually when you're face to face with the object itself,
1: mm-hmm.
2: if we can get that level of disagreement over such an object that we can actually see and touch, you can imagine how difficult it is to reach a rational and informed judgment on the face on Mars simply from a photograph.
1: Well, maybe this is where you can help me out a little bit, Graham. You're absolutely right, of course. And the two camps with regard to the artifacts on Mars are literally at war. I mean, they are ripping each other's guts out. The insults are flying.
2: Why? You realize, of course, Art, that this is a war for the human soul. This is not a war for some petty scientific definition. This is a war for the question of what we are and what our place is
1: yes.
2: in the universe.
1: Yes.
2: It's a war of paradigm between a view that sees us as the center of creation with nothing else outside us and a view that sees the universe as filled with life. There's a fundamental issue in society here which is underlined by this debate. And it's inevitable, since the stakes are so high, since the stakes are our own understanding of what we are, it's inevitable that that war, unfortunately, should be fairly bloody, with neither side taking any prisoners. And as they say, and have said for a long time, the first casualty of war is the truth.
1: Indeed. So then you don't see any, I certainly don't think anything has yet been settled with these photographs. I have high hopes for the ones they're going to yet take of the other artifacts there, but I'll bet when the day is ended, we still have a great big fight on our hands. Do you think in our lifetimes, it'll ever be settled?
2: I think that I think the only way that it can be settled is to land on Mars and look at these issues. And that requires a scientific establishment which is prepared to recognize that as a priority. The way that NASA has presented this whole recent adventure, is as a kind of stop to public opinion. Oh, well, the public got a bit excited about this, so we'll just show them how stupid they are. And I just think that that's a very sad and dull attitude to this whole wonderful mystery. Mars is the most intriguing planet in the solar system.
1: But then it's also one, Graham, that doesn't make any sense, because NASA, of course, would want to be funded to try a shot, a man shot, to Mars. And that effort would certainly get a big boost if they found something that appeared to be artificial. Now, the conspiratorialists, on the other hand, think that NASA is hiding all of this.
2: What I think may be being hidden is more profound than that. I think that Mars has something to tell us about the cataclysmic history of the Earth. I think that if one really gets to grips with Mars and looks at this extraordinary planet, which has a thing called the line of dichotomy running along the middle of it, it's like an equator, only it's tilted at about 35 degrees to the present equator of Mars, and it divides the planet roughly into two hemispheres. And north of the line of dichotomy, the planet is 3 kilometers lower than it is south of the line of dichotomy. So one can almost imagine a ragged line of cliffs running all the way around the planet, dropping sheer down 3 kilometers to a lower area, and that lower area is extremely smooth and uncratered, whereas the southern part of Mars is unbelievably devastated with thousands of massive 30-kilometer plus wide craters. This planet has been hit by the most horrific devastation from space. It's been hit by a bombardment of asteroids, or I believe more likely fragments of a giant comet. And the question that really arises is Earth subject to the same fate that Mars has been subject? And this is why the monuments on Mars, in inverted commas, of course, the alleged monuments on Mars, are so interesting to me. Because taken in context with the cataclysmic history of the planet, with, again, disputed evidence of primitive microbial life on the planet, which under any normal evolutionary laws one would expect eventually to have developed into higher life forms. But to me, this raises a whole other issue over the story of life on Mars and the story of what happened to Mars and the story of what happened to Earth. And I've become very aware during the research for the book on Mars that I'm publishing in June of a huge body of scientific study into the issue of asteroid and comet impact, a huge body of scientific study that has really not made its way out in any thorough manner to the general public. And believe me, this is scary, scary, scary material. And I can understand why certain people in government and in science would not want that material, the real story of what happened to Mars, to get too much out into the public domain.
1: Well, what was Mars once? Mars had an atmosphere, I believe, a rather thicker atmosphere than it does now.
2: There's no doubt that Mars once had a dense and possibly Earth-like atmosphere, that Mars had oceans, that Mars had rivers that ran for millions of years, etching deep channels in the surface of Mars. And there's no doubt that all of this formerly attractive and undoubtedly potentially life-bearing atmosphere of Mars, there's no doubt that it was all stripped away as a result of a horrific cataclysm. You have to envisage this planet, which is about half the size of the Earth, being hit by a massive simultaneous bombardment of huge quantities of rock from outer space. Very, very, very large. We're looking at some massive object which fragments close to Mars and which peppers the entire southern hemisphere of the planet, south of this line of dichotomy, with an enormous explosion of objects.
1: Dr. Van Flanderen rather believes that it is an exploded planet that used to be, that in fact Mars was a moon of that planet. Your theory is very much like that, but you think rather that it was a series or a very large, kind of like a
2: There's a couple of problems with the exploded planet theory. I'm familiar with Van Flanderen's work, and I think it's very interesting work. But one problem with an exploded planet theory is to explain how you explode a planet in the first place.
1: Yes.
2: Which is something that that Van Flanderen has never successfully done, in my opinion. And the other theory which has been put forward by a number of people of a planet-sized body coming close to the existing Mars and then exploding also raises the question of how a planet-sized body does that, how it moves into an orbit that would bring it close to Mars. But there are objects in our solar system which are capable of doing this damage and which we're all familiar with, and those objects are comets. And what's, I think, not widely understood by the general public is that comets can vary enormously in size, and a group of astronomers, including Victor Klube of Oxford University in Britain, Fred Hoyle and Chandra Wickram Singh and others, have developed a theory concerning giant comets, objects 300 or 400 kilometers wide, which drift in from the outer solar system and which fragment as they come close to planets, rather as Shoemaker-Levy 9 fragmented in 1994.
1: With what kind of return cycle?
2: Well, the thing about comets is that we really know almost nothing about them. Our entire database on comets is really based on 300 years of observations from this tiny corner of the solar system, which itself is a tiny little pocket of the galaxy.
1: Well, we watch Shoemaker-Levy 9 fragment and then plow into Jupiter. If instead of Jupiter, those pieces had plowed into Earth, what would have been the result?
2: End of all life on Earth, without any doubt. Without any doubt, the planet would have been sterilized. There would be no life left at all. The planet would be a bit like Mars, actually.
1: So we have a rather recent example close by of this occurring.
2: Yes, we have. It's as though the cosmos decided to give us a warning call, you know, a kind of wake-up call. Hey, guys, look what comets can do to planets. Here's Jupiter, giant planet, made largely of gas. You think it would shoulder aside or absorb an object like this? Well, let's just show you what 21 fragments of a 40-kilometer-wide comet can do to a planet. And we saw the gates of hell open on Jupiter when those fragments of a comet hit it.
1: Yes, we did. All right, Graham, hold on. We're at the bottom of the hour. Rest. We'll be right back to you. My guest from Great Britain, live, is Graham Hancock, a very, very prolific author. And also, one of those who will be along debating with Zahi Awas, Daniel Brinkley, Robert Bavall, Dr. Krupp. Oh, that's going to be some cruise. We'll tell you about it. I'm Art Bell. This is Coast to Coast.

0: 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West of the Rockies, including Montana, Wyoming, Colorado, and New Mexico, 1-800-618-8255. 1-800-618-8255. Now again, here's Art Bell.
1: My guest live from Great Britain is Graham Hancock, and he'll be right back. Now, let us operate with the scenario that we are sort of skirting around, or maybe we're not skirting around it, and that is that man has been around before, that our origins may not be what we think they are. There has been a new discovery in southern Egypt that is confounding the Egyptians. All over the world, we are making discoveries that suggest all the timelines we thought were right are wrong. But Graham, can the world accept, will the world accept that, or do you think that it ought to be kept secret?
2: I'll tell you, the bottom line for me, Art, is I believe that this wonderful planet that we live on is in enormous danger. I'm convinced of this now, and I really can't quite understand why it is that the work of the scientists who have been embedded in this field for a long time, the field of giant comets and asteroid research, I really can't understand why their work hasn't got out to the public to the extent that it should have done, because what that work shows is that we are in clear and present danger, and yet it is a danger which it is possible for mankind to avert. But if we're going to avert this danger, we need a complete change of heart, a complete change of attitude. Ours is a species that has become immersed to an appalling degree in materialism and in a kind of wicked violence during the course of this century. And accompanying that wicked violence has been a closure of mind to all that cannot be immediately weighed and measured and empirically tested.
1: Yes.
2: And it's the reverse side of the coin that leads to the blind.
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1: Before, particularly at the end of the last ice age, and because of the state of mind that we're plunged in today, we're ignoring that, and if we continue to ignore it, I'm convinced that we're going to pay a terrible price, and that in the language of ancient mythology, that the gods will once again punish us for our arrogance and our cruelty.
2: Well, I suppose this is pure speculation, but if the Hall of Records is ever uncovered, would you expect it to contain, Graham, instruction manual from those who were once here about the mistake they made that shouldn't be made again? Is that what they left for us?
1: I'm convinced that that such a message has been passed down to us, not just in a single Hall of Records, but in an entire network of monuments all around the world, which are linked to mythology and linked to astronomy. And using the tools of astronomy and an open-minded consideration of mythology and of the nature of the monuments, there is an enormous amount of information that has been very carefully encoded and deliberately passed down to us by our ancestors. But we have to take a step in order to benefit from that information. We have to be prepared to listen to what they have to say, and right now we're not.
2: Let me quickly turn my attention, because we don't have a lot of time. I want to talk about Dr. Zahiwas a little bit.
1: Yeah.
2: There is a persistent rumor that Dr. Zahiwas has been removed from office. Now, this is a fairly recent rumor, and I wonder if you've heard anything.
1: I have not heard anything of that, and I have no reason to assume that that's the case. As you know, I'm participating in a conference on board a cruise ship, a floating conference, the first ever confrontation between myself and Zahi Hawass.
2: Yes, I should tell you, Graham, that I interviewed Zahi about the coming cruise, and he suggested that somebody might get tossed in the water, and I think that he might have had you or Robert in mind.
1: Well, I don't think so, actually, because there's been a series of developments over the course of the last year concerning ourselves and Zahi. And I last met with Zahi in December in Egypt, at which time I spent 6 hours around Sphinx with him, and at which time he showed himself willing to answer any question that I had to ask and to show me anything that I wanted to see. This meeting of mine with Zahi had been preceded by a meeting that Robert Boval had with Zahi in July of 1997, and had been preceded by a meeting in November of 1997 that John Anthony West had with Zahi. And I feel that a number of painful issues that have arisen and been the subject of a great deal of controversy over the last 2 to 3 years are on the verge of resolution, and that all parties to this debate are no longer anxious to engage in personal attacks and personal insults, but rather want to get down and discuss the issues, the real issues, the issues of the true origins of mankind, the past of our species.
2: Well,
1: discuss those issues in depth, and that's why we're doing this conference.
2: Then let us, discuss what really might be. I, too, last year went to Giza and got a personal tour by Zahi, and of course he said, you can ask anything you want, you can go anywhere you want, and I did. But I also realized, Graham, that if there was something going on there that Zahi did not want to tell me about, and I did not know to ask, believe me, I would not know that it was there. Would you agree with that?
1: Yes, I would agree with that. The situation which we often forget is that Egypt has a government, and that Zahi Hawass is a senior official in that government. And like any country with a government, it has a right to run its affairs in the way that it chooses. And we will be told exactly what the Egyptian government wants to tell us, and nothing else. This is a certain fact, and we should not expect any more.

0: feel that the best way forward is definitely to engage in dialogue. And through that dialogue, through a gradual opening to consideration of wider issues, that we may in the future get better information on Giza than we've had in the past. And I'm at present cautiously optimistic that better information will be available during the course of this year and will be shared with the general public. Because one thing that the debates and the controversy over the last 2 years have done, without any doubt, is that they've made the Egyptian government aware of international public opinion. They've made the Egyptian government aware that a very large number of people in countries all around the world are deeply concerned by what happens at Giza. And I'm pleased to say that that awareness on the part of the Egyptian government does now seem to be translating itself into a new spirit of openness. I hope I'm right.
1: I hope you are, too. When I last spoke with Zahi here on the air, he announced that he was going to close the Great Pyramid for a 6 or 8 month period. Are you aware of that?
0: Yeah, I am aware of that. And I personally never feel happy when a monument like the Great Pyramid is closed down for 8 months. I cannot understand the logic of closing the Great Pyramid for 8 months. Mm-hmm. It isn't necessary to close it for 8 months in order to conduct renovations in it.
1: Oh, could it be he has other work to do?
0: Look, this possibility of work, archaeology, investigations being done at Giza out of the public eye is one that will never go away. This is a place where the stakes for investigators are very high. They're high for two reasons. Firstly, because a serious archaeologist who regards himself as a member of that profession and who values the opinions of his peers is placing himself in mortal danger every time he looks for anything at Giza beyond the normal routine run-of-the-mill theory of Egyptologists. So one can see reasons why people who were investigating such issues at Giza would wish to keep it from the public, purely because they don't want to be embarrassed if they turn out to be wrong. And of course, one can envisage other much more sinister reasons why secrecy might take place. Personally, I think that this decision to close the Great Pyramid for 8 months is going to lead to an enormous amount of speculation.
1: Of course, at the moment, it may not matter. There are so many warnings about travel to Egypt that almost nobody's going there anyway.
0: Yeah, Egypt has been devastated by this whole situation. And it was very sad to note when I was there in December, and I traveled very widely around the country at that time, that there were almost no foreigners in Egypt
1: mm-hmm.
0: at all, almost
1: Indeed.
0: None.
1: Mm-hmm.
0: And this has come about because of, very naturally, because people don't want to get shot and murdered while they're visiting a temple. But the situation, like so many issues, has been really badly overplayed. I found on my travels in Egypt in December that the country is safer than it's ever been. I mean, at long last, the Egyptian government has taken a step it should have taken long ago, which is to put armed and highly visible units, and clearly competent and professional men at all of these sites. If those armed men had been present at the Temple of Hatshepsut during last year's massacre, there would have been no massacre.
1: You can get your reaction to it. This is a spotlight, a Guardian spotlight interview of Dr. Hawass. The Guardian asked him, Dr. Hawass, I'm sure you're aware that Robert Bovall and Graham Hancock are publicly saying negative things about you and others who oversee the treasures of ancient Egypt. Dr. Hawass, yes, it is unfortunate, the things they are saying. For example, Hancock and Bovall are asking people to sign petitions to stop secretive work at Giza, but he says there is no secret work going on at Giza. Of course, for Hancock and Bovall to suggest some kind of conspiracy at Giza helps them sell books. They profit from the pyramids, while in Egypt we struggle to conserve these treasures.
0: Mm. When was that done?
1: That was in March of 97.
0: Yeah, that was a year ago. It's interesting to hear that voice from the past, because it is a voice from the past, and things have moved on a lot in the last year. The first point that I'd like to make is that the issue of petitions and of the public campaign regarding excavations at Giza was 100% successful. The project at Giza to which we objected the project involving Florida State University, looking for tunnels and chambers under the Sphinx in an extremely secretive manner, and undoubtedly with certainly on the part of some individuals involved in that project a background hidden agenda. That project was stopped, and I don't believe that that project would have been stopped if there hadn't been this massive public reaction to it. And we felt very strongly that whatever is to happen at Giza in the future, that project should not continue, because the nature of the project was fundamentally flawed. The other thing that has happened following the meeting that Zahi Hawass had with John West in November is that he has indicated a powerful willingness on the part of the Egyptian authorities to reconsider the Boston proposal, which John West and Robert Schock had put in, to conduct a thorough geological scientific investigation of the Sphinx. This was the other problem that Robert Bavala and I had with Zahi Hawass, was the way that that earlier project had been arbitrarily stopped and then replaced with a much more suspect one pursuing rather similar objectives. That situation has been redressed. The objectives of our campaign have, as far as we're concerned, been achieved, and we see no reason to engage in further personal animosity. What we want to do is to get down and discuss the issues and keep a serious public debate and public awareness going on about Giza well into the future.
1: All right, well, let's address one of those. When I was at Giza, Dr. Hawass took me to the base of one of the pyramids, where he had several workers, and he said, "Art, I am going to show you how the Egyptians built the pyramids." Upon which he said, "Look at this, a 1-ton or 5-ton stone, limestone. I can't remember what it was." And a worker got up on top of this rock, giant rock, and started pounding on it and pounding on it all the way around until, incredibly, it cracked right in half in front of my eyes. I've got it on video. And he said, "Art, that is how the pyramids were built."
0: Yes, the only problem is that there's 2.5 million blocks like that, and they're raised to a height of 450 feet above the ground with absolute spot-on modern scientific precision to north, south, east, and west. That would be a trick that nobody today could pull off. But of course, we agree, when I say we, I mean myself, John West, Robert Bavala, and others, we disagree fundamentally with Zahi Hawass and the Egyptologists over this issue. We think the pyramids are an enormous mystery, and we think that any rational and reasonable human being should see that immediately. But we're glad that the level of debate on this has now stopped being a series of vituperative personal attacks and has moved on to the level of serious discussion involving serious academics and ourselves in looking in depth at this issue and trying to present our case jointly in front of the public.
1: Well, do you think if the age of these artifacts, and now new ones, I believe, discovered south, to the south?
0: A very intriguing megalithic circle has been found in southern Egypt, somewhat south of Aswan, which has rather like a small version of Stonehenge in some ways, which has very precise astronomical alignments, and which appears to be extremely old, perhaps as old as 6,500 years, perhaps older because you can't date stone. Again, what this shows is a heritage of astronomical and architectural knowledge in Egypt, which has previously been dismissed by Egyptologists as impossible.
1: But the age of these things would tamper with a lot of what Egyptians believe as their personal paradigms, would it not?
0: Yes, I think that Egyptians and indeed the whole world has to wake up to the exciting possibility that Egyptian civilization may be much older than we have previously thought it to be. There's been a kind of, again, it's been part of the hysterical media climate over this issue, has been in Egypt itself a tendency to say that whenever somebody like me or John West or Robert Bavala stands up and says that there's evidence of an older civilization in Egypt, that we're somehow trying to steal history from the Egyptians. And our view really is this is a terrible misunderstanding of what we mean, because what we are actually trying to say is that Egyptian history is much older and much more noble than anybody could ever have imagined, that this country bears a legacy for the whole of mankind, and that legacy goes deeply back into prehistory and that it's a legacy of knowledge and wisdom which we desperately need today.
1: Well, as you well know, Edgar Cayce predicted the location of the Hall of Records beneath the Sphinx, and I interviewed Edgar E. Cayce's son, and I believe that this is the year, is it not, that that discovery was to be made? What do you think?
0: Yes, it's very interesting. The Cayce readings indicate an opening of the Hall of Records in 1998, and unfortunately indicate that opening being conducted in secretive conditions and not being shared with the
1: mm-hmm.
0: general public.
1: Mm-hmm.
0: That's why we felt that a project which was connected, albeit loosely, to the Edgar Cayce organization, the Association for Research and Enlightenment, was perhaps not the best organization to be conducting an archaeological excavation at the Sphinx in 1997.
1: Do you see that, again now, the Great Pyramid, as you know, is being closed, and there has been quite a bit of talk about a possible tunnel. In fact, I believe there's some ground-penetrating radar indicating that indeed there is some sort of tunnel angling down toward beneath the Sphinx, and sure enough, there are chambers that they believe they've located beneath the Sphinx and so forth. You don't suppose during this 8-month period that they'll be looking, do you?
0: Anything is possible. And I wouldn't be surprised if people are looking under the Sphinx and inside the pyramid, because of course we have the question of the doorway inside the southern shaft of the Queen's Chamber in the Great
1: yes.
0: Pyramid as well, which
1: right.
0: Zahi did indicate to me would be opened publicly this year, and specifically in September or October this year. We have to be. We just have to be sensible about this and realize that this is a site on which anything can happen at any time without the public knowing about it, because it's on the sovereign territory of a nation called Egypt, and that nation called Egypt, much though we may dislike it, has got the right to make up its mind what it does.
1: All right.
0: And is not obliged to inform anybody. What Robert Bavall and I and John Webb
1: gotcha.
0: Have been trying to do is to widen this debate so that there is public awareness about it, and so that the Egyptian government realizes that it really should, that it's in its interest.
1: All right,
0: to
1: Graham,
0: to the public.
1: We are at the top of the hour, so hold tight, and I'd like to do one more hour if I could with you and let the audience ask you questions.
0: Sure.
1: All right. When we come back, your opportunity with Graham Hancock. I'm Art Bell from the High Desert. This is Coast to Coast Day.

0: morning, everybody. My guest is Graham Hancock, and he's going to be back in a moment. This hour, I'm going to give you an opportunity to ask him any question you wish about his works, his investigations, his books. Just a couple, Fingerprints of the Gods, many of you have read that. The Message of the Sphinx, The Sign and the Seal, a new book coming on Mars shortly. At any rate, it's going to be your opportunity with Graham Hancock. Just one caution, I'm going to ask you to be short and to the point, because there is, of course, a transatlantic delay, so it would be best if you ask your question and then pause and allow him to answer that question. Otherwise, it gets kind of mixed up with the delay between here and Great Britain, because he's with us live from Great Britain. So coming up shortly, Graham Hancock.
1: 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West of the Rockies, including Montana, Wyoming, Colorado, and New Mexico, 1-800-618-8255. First-time callers may reach Art at area code 702-727-1222. And you may call Art on the wildcard line at area code 702-727-1295. To reach Art from outside the U.S., first dial your access number to the USA, then 800-893-0903. 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
0: It is indeed, and I'll tell you what, we are going on this incredible cruise next month, May 10th through the 17th. There's going to be a great debate on board. It will be Dr. Zahi Oz, Danyon Brinkley, Graham Hancock, Robert Bavall, Dr. Ed Krupp, and I will moderate all of this, and it's really going to be something. And of course, it's going to be a wonderful cruise. Now, at the bottom of the hour, I'll tell you how. I'll give you a number to call if you wish to come along, because we can still fit you in, I think. Come back.
2: Hi, Art. Yes.
0: Hi there.
2: Nice to hear you again.
0: I would very much now like to allow you to talk to some of the people out there that have a lot of questions. We've got an awful lot. Boy, how many books have you sold, Graham?
2: Fingerprints of the Gods has actually sold 4.5 million copies.
0: Wow.
2: The world.
0: That's absolutely astounding.
2: Yeah, the book has been something of a phenomenon. And this definitely annoys the entire historical establishment, who basically are envious of the book's sales and of the response that it's had in the public. But the book survives and continues to sell. And I think that if it was fundamentally wrong in any area, that wouldn't have happened.
0: I quite agree with you. Let's go to the phones as promised. First time caller line, you're on the air with Graham Hancock. Where are you calling from, please?
3: Good morning. This is Glenn calling from Denver, Colorado.
0: Denver.
3: I'm listening to you on 6:30 a.m. here.
0: Yes, sir. Cahill, you have a question for Graham? Go ahead.
3: Yes, I do, Graham. I have two quick questions for you regarding Fingerprints of the Gods.
2: Yeah.
3: The first question is, the Great Pyramid is very interesting in terms of its geometry, which requires very accurate measurements of its dimensions, and yet we know that the facing stones from the Great Pyramid have largely been removed. So I'm curious about how that problem was dealt with by the scientists and others who examined it. My other question...
0: Well, hold on, sir. One at a time. Go ahead, Graham.
2: Okay, yes, let me reply to that first. Fortunately, some fragments of the original facing stones of the Great Pyramid at the base have survived, and we have quite a lot of the original cladding of the second pyramid near the summit which has survived. And from this information, it's been possible to do, I believe, highly accurate projections. These have been done by completely orthodox Egyptologists and scientists, which give us the precise dimensions, exterior dimensions of the Great Pyramid before the cladding fell off. It's a relatively routine to do, I believe, highly accurate projections. These have been done by completely orthodox Egyptologists and scientists, which give us the precise dimensions, exterior dimensions of the Great Pyramid before the cladding fell off. It's a relatively routine mathematical problem, and it's been solved fully to my satisfaction. So I think we can count on the dimensions that have been well worked out since the end of the 19th century.
0: And your second question?
3: My second question concerns the caption underneath a very interesting photograph of the object in the King's Chamber, which is referred to as a sarcophagus.
2: Yes.
3: In the information under the caption, you mentioned the speed with which a tubular drill apparently removed this material, very, very hard granite material. I'm wondering how you arrived at that conclusion.
2: Well, I rely on the work of two men. One, Flinders Petrie, a great Egyptologist at the turn of the 19th, beginning of the 20th century, and the other, Christopher Dunn, a machine tool maker who lives just south of Chicago and who has been involved in the machine tool making and specifically drill making business for most of his life, and who, by the way, has a book on the engineering of the Great Pyramid coming out. Now, Chris Dunn's work and Petrie's work both concur that this object, whatever it is, and we shouldn't jump to the conclusion that it's a sarcophagus, that this object was hollowed out using incredibly high-speed drills. Not only this object, but other granite objects in Egypt as well have been found which were cut in this way, and in some cases the drill cores have survived. You get a core with a tubular drill which cuts down into the stone and leaves a central core, which is then knocked out and another drilling is done, and gradually they hollow the object out. Now, what's interesting from the drill cores is that it's possible to calculate the speed at which the drill was turning. And both Flinders Petrie at the turn of the 19th century and Chris Dunn in the last decade have demonstrated beyond any doubt, beyond any shadow of doubt in my view, that these drills were turning at an uncannily fast rate. In fact, faster than modern power drills. And this becomes just one more of the many enigmas of Giza, which has rather been brushed under the carpet by academics.
0: So that people understand what it is you're telling them right now, you're talking about a higher speed drill than we have now in the modern day, and this would have been done how long ago?
2: Well, at least 4,500 years ago, if we accept the orthodox dating for the pyramid, and perhaps long before that. It's a very disturbing and troubling finding, and as I say, it's a finding which really can't be written off as a sort of lunatic fringe speculation, because of the real solidity of the two people separated by almost 100 years who came up with this information. Flinders Petrie in the early 1900s was completely baffled. I mean, this was perhaps one of the most orthodox of all orthodox Egyptologists, and he really believed that he'd demolished most 19th century speculation about the pyramid, but he was baffled by this one issue of the speed of the drills, because the ancient Egyptians in that period, the period of the construction of the Great Pyramid, are really supposed to have only had copper tools. And any fool knows that copper cannot cut into a stone as hard as granite.
0: Indeed.
2: No matter how much you temper the copper, you just can't drill granite with it. And if you embed, for example, jewels into the tip of the tubular drill, you then have the question of the pressure that's applied to the drill, and that pressure would collapse any copper tube. So we have a real problem here which has never been resolved and which hints very strongly at a lost technology at Giza.
0: Graham, I had the opportunity while I was there to lie in what is called the sarcophagus. And
2: me too, I've done that. It's a great place to be.
0: Yes, and I noticed there were some very, very, very unusual acoustic properties when one speaks in there, and Boris Said and others have done acoustic work in that chamber and have found some pretty strange things. Do you have any comments on the acoustics of that?
2: Well, they're extremely powerful. They have an extremely powerful effect on any person uttering sound in
0: that
2: chamber.
0: Right.
2: It's best to be in it alone, really.
0: Yes, sir.
2: Or at most with one or two other people who are prepared to keep absolutely silent. But
0: that was the case, Graham, and I must say I cannot even find words to tell you what I experienced.
2: Yes, it's a really disturbing sound. It quite shakes you up. And I'm convinced that the entire chamber and the so-called sarcophagus were designed to produce such effects. I I've been convinced for a long time that the notion that the Great Pyramid was simply the tomb of some megalomaniac pharaoh is a completely idiotic idea, which unfortunately has been foisted upon us with great success by Egyptologists during most of the last century. I'm sure that the purpose and function of these monuments has been completely misunderstood by Egyptologists, and that they're designed to have an effect on human consciousness, and that they do have that effect, and that they have it by many different means, one of which is sound.
0: All right, let's keep moving. A wild card line, you're on the air with Graham Hancock in Great Britain. Where are you, please?
4: Yes, hi.
0: Hello, speak up good and loud. Where are you, sir?
4: I'm Marshall from Vancouver, B.C.
0: Vancouver, British Columbia, okay. Do you have a question?
4: Yes, I have two.
0: Fire away.
4: First question is, hi, Graham.
2: Hi.
4: Have you ever read The Keys of Enoch?
2: Yes, I have read The Keys of Enoch, and I know Jim Hertak.
4: You do?
2: It's a very interesting book.
4: It is very interesting, because he makes references to the tunnels in page 73 and page 74 of the tunnels. He makes significant...
2: I've always felt that in this respect and in other respects of his analysis of Giza, that James Hertak, by some means which I don't fully understand, managed to be very far ahead of the game back there in the early 70s when he wrote that book.
4: Yes, it's 73 actually when he published this book.
2: Yeah. No, it's quite extraordinary. He also highlights the connection with Orion, which really didn't get properly into the public domain until Robert finally put the pieces together, and Robert Bovall, and came up with the Orion correlation theory, which makes sense of all that. Now, Hertak didn't speak of an Orion correlation, but he did speak of a connection between the pyramid and Orion, and he did so way back in 73. So, again, I don't know how he did it, but it's a great achievement.
4: Right. When did they first start to make extensive excavation or research the tunnels under the pyramid and the Sphinx?
2: Well, we don't really know how long this has been going on. It's written that since the early 70s, there has been a series of projects which have addressed themselves to this mystery, the mystery of tunnels and chambers under the Sphinx and indeed inside the Great Pyramid. And one of the odd things is the way that virtually every project which has ever got going on this has sooner or later been stopped by the Egyptian authorities. But that may simply be because so many of these projects do actually turn out to have a hidden agenda. It's difficult to say why, but the history of exploration and excavation at Giza over the last 20 plus years has been very peculiar, and it does seem that there has been an ongoing, continuous concern regarding the possibility of tunnels and chambers. And personally, I'm absolutely sure that the whole of the Giza Plateau, what we see above the ground, is matched by an enormous tunnel system under the ground. It stands to reason that anybody who could build up as successfully as the pyramid builders did could also build down. And indeed, they were masters of hewing out of solid rock.
4: Right.
2: The most amazing construction.
4: Right. My Drafting 11 teacher told me that the pyramids, from where he stood and understood, could only have been built from the top down.
2: Well, I find that difficult to see how that could be. I must say, the issue of putting the cladding on is another matter. I think there's no doubt that the pyramid was built from the base up, as far as the core structure of the pyramid goes, which is the structure that we see today, the 2.5 million gigantic blocks that make up the body of the pyramid. But the issue of the cladding, the covering of the pyramid, which fell off in antiquity, is another matter, and much does suggest that must have been laid in place from the top down.
0: Now, while I realize, Graham, that you have a sort of a new communication with Zahi Hawass, I've got to ask about this. When I was in Egypt, I asked Zahi about the allegation that he will invite various institutions and groups to Egypt to do ground-penetrating radar work and all other sorts of work, and then just when they find something, that's the moment that somehow or another they manage to get kicked off the plateau. And a lot of people feel the work then goes on in secret. Now, of course, he said that's asinine and ridiculous. What do you say?
2: Well, what I say is that if a research group gets a properly authorized excavation investigation permit, a scientific permit, as opposed to a commercial license which simply allows people to make films and so on. And if that group sticks honestly to the term of that permit, then there is no way that they're going to be thrown off the site. But if, on the other hand, as has been the case in the past, a group does not stick to the terms of its permit, if, for example, it has a commercial license and it starts doing scientific work, or if it has a scientific license but is actually doing different scientific work from the work set out in the license, then that group can definitely expect to be stopped. So it's incumbent upon anybody wanting to work at GIZA, first of all, again, you know, some of us in the West find this hard to deal with, but we have to accept the fact that Egypt is a sovereign government and has a right to run its affairs the way it wants. We have to work within the ball game that they set. What I detect is a new openness, a new willingness to consider proposals. And as long as those proposals are stuck to by the group concerned, I believe that they will be allowed to do their work.
0: Well, but then that, of course, has to be balanced. I realize the sovereignty, and I have great respect for it, but the message, if it is there, is for the entire world, not just Egypt.
2: Yeah, that's why it's so important that everybody working in this field is completely honest and open. If people really are looking for hidden chambers under the Sphinx, then they must tell the Egyptian authorities that that's what they're doing. They mustn't try to pull a fast one on the Egyptian authorities. They mustn't say, well, we're here to do some kind of survey or other, but not really specify hidden chambers, when actually their whole objective is to search for hidden chambers. Now, the problem in the past has been that the Egyptian government really wouldn't say yes to any team that was looking for hidden chambers, and therefore there was a natural tendency on the part of those teams to somewhat disguise their motive.
0: I understand.
2: My view is that this situation has changed, and I believe that it has changed because of the voice of the public, the voice of the public that's been heard in the last 2 years. And I believe that the Egyptian government is very sensitive and very concerned to be seen to be doing the right thing. So I think there's a new spirit of investigation afoot, and I think that this offers an opportunity for serious research at Giza into extraordinary possibilities. But those doing the research must be honest about their objectives.
0: All right. East of the Rockies, you're on the air with Graham Hancock in Great Britain. Hi.
5: Yes, thank you for taking my call. I'm thrilled to be talking with your guest.
0: Sure, where are you calling from?
5: Gainesville, Georgia. My name is Joanne.
0: Hi, Joanne.
5: I have a very important question. I was intrigued with the sign and the seal, and I was wondering, what, if anything, does Mr. Hancock know about the Israelis' plans for rebuilding of the Third Temple?
0: Ah.
2: Well, the answer to your question is not very much. I doubt, I've always doubted that that the government of Israel would put itself directly behind any attempt to build the Third Temple, because the issue is so explosive politically. But there's no doubt that there are important groups in Israel which are absolutely determined to build the Third Temple, and which indeed have fully developed architectural plans in place and are just waiting for their moment.
5: Do you know, have any information or know anything about the so-called unblemished red heifer that has been born?
2: Well, I have to confess that that side of things interests me much less than others. I'm not impressed by the work concerning the red heifer and various bits of dust and oils that have been found in the Dead Sea area and so on. I just think that it just makes very little sense to me.
0: Mm-hmm. On the other hand, if you were to see these signs rapidly unfolding, it would get your attention, I'm sure.
2: Well, one thing I can tell you is that certain signs are rapidly unfolding. those signs are there for anybody to see, and that is that we live in a very dangerous time, and anybody who has studied biblical prophecy will be aware of the prophecy of the last of days and the end of time. And one thing for sure, and again I don't know how it came about, is that all the conditions of that terrible prospect are in place today.
0: Yeah, and I take it you feel that it is so close, Graham, the danger so great and so close, that we had better get to finding out what the message is while we have time?
2: First of all, a change of heart. A species like ours, the human beings today, this problem, worldwide problem of pedophilia, people who murder children for pleasure, people who annihilate whole countries just because they feel like doing it.
0: Oh, I know.
2: These are members of our species, and while we allow this kind of grotesque outrage to continue, we will never, ever, ever come to grips with the real danger that faces us from the cosmos.
0: I could not have said it better. Graham Hancock, stand by. And now I am going to ask the audience to get a piece of paper and a pencil. Because when we come back after this break, I will take a moment and tell you how you can still, if you wish, come along on this incredible cruise. I mean, the cruise by itself is something that will remain with you for all your life. I guarantee I've been there. I know. But the debate on board, oh my, this is one you don't want to miss. So get some paper and a pencil, and we'll be right back. Good morning, I'm Art Bell. My guest is Graham Hancock, and he is one of the participants who'll be along on this incredible cruise. Trust me when I tell you, it's once in a lifetime. When you've seen a gigantic glacier coming down to water that is as clear as any water you've ever seen in your entire life. As a matter of fact, it's kind of like a mirror. There is no way. I put some photographs on the website last time I went to Alaska. There is no way to describe to you the majesty and the understanding that's imparted to you when you go on this cruise. It's something important you can do with money. You know, money really has limited use once you're comfortable, once you have enough to be comfortable. One of the only good uses for it, in my opinion, is to travel and to see things that you would not otherwise ever see. We'll be on a deluxe ship, the Sondam, Holland America Lines, and believe me, it is luxurious, very luxurious. It'll be May 10th through the 17th. I'll be going through the inside passage in Alaska, 2 days cruising the inside passage. It'll be with you for the rest of your life. But then as kind of a gigantic bonus to the whole thing, on the way back down from Alaska toward Vancouver, itself a great destination, there will be a great debate on board this ship, and I mean a great debate, with Dr. Zahi Awas, Danyon Brinkley, Graham Hancock, Robert LaValle, Dr. Ed Krupp. I will moderate this whole thing. If you would like to come along, there still is an opportunity for you to do so. Here's how you do it. Nationwide, you can call 1-800-888-5509. 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About a month now, and we'll be on our way. 1-800-888-5509, or in California. If you're in California, you must call area code 310-568-0138. That's area code 310-568-0138. Love to have you come along. You'll remember it all your life, I guarantee. Five to Great Britain and Graham Hancock. Graham, I've got a fax I want to read here. It says, when I read The Sign and the Seal, I couldn't put it down. Graham's investigation and storytelling are completely engrossing. Whenever I meet someone from Ethiopia, I tell them I know they have the Ark of the Covenant, and they smile and seem very proud. Indeed, do they have it, Graham?
2: Oh yes, I'm quite sure they do. That's why I wrote a 580-page book saying so. Really, the circumstantial evidence is compelling that's where this extraordinary lost object is, and you know, I think that a reasonable approach to the evidence will lead any sensible person to the conclusion that the Ethiopian claim has an enormous amount of merit to it.
0: Will the world get an opportunity to see it, or will the guards remain where they are?
2: No, the world will not get an opportunity to see it, and the world was never meant to see the Ark of the Covenant. It's a sacred object, and it's a power object. And it's an object that, from its very beginning, has been in the custodianship of a lineage of priests. Since it's been like that for several thousands of years, I think it's probably quite good if it stays that way.
0: All right. First-time caller line, you're on the air with Graham Hancock in Great Britain. Where are you, please?
6: I'm in Tinley Park, Illinois.
0: All right.
6: And I have a question. It's concerning a paper you mentioned by Francois Chabas concerning a wand that was used by the ancient Hebrews and Egyptians from the Museum of Art and Archaeology in France, and I was wondering what he thought that wand did.
2: I didn't mention this paper, and I don't know what you're talking about.
0: Oh, he's talking about a wand? Is that right, caller?
6: Yes,
0: I guess he is not familiar with it.
2: I don't know anything about this paper.
0: All right.
6: Really, it was mentioned in one of your books by Francois Chabas.
2: Well, maybe I'm not understanding your pronunciation.
6: It was called De la Usage des Batons of the Ancient Hebrews and the Egyptians.
2: Give me the name. I really don't understand this name.
6: Francois Chabas.
2: Francois, yes.
6: Chabas, C-H-A-B-A-S.
2: Chabas. It doesn't ring a bell. Which book was this in? It was in The Sign and the Seal?
6: Yes.
2: Oh. Well, I referred to more than 1,000 separate individual sources. You'll have to forgive me for having forgotten one of them.
0: Yeah, that's part of the problem, I guess, of being as prolific as you are.
2: Well, I wrote The Sign and the Seal 8 years ago, and since writing the Sign and the Seal, I've written several other enormous books, and all of these books draw on a huge database. And in fact, that's part of the service that I really try to provide to my readers, is to give them access to all the original sources I used, which in every case runs into well over 1,000. And those are there in the footnotes and the references, and people can follow up those sources themselves. My objective really isn't to provide final answers to people, but to provide intelligent and inquiring people with food for thought to follow their own quest.
0: I would really like to ask you a question, Graham. As a talk show host, I have dealt in this kind of material now for years.
2: Yep.
0: And I have made the assessment through thousands, if not tens of thousands of letters that I receive commenting on my various programs, that the kind of material we are now discussing inevitably makes about 20% of the people who write to me very, very angry.
2: Mm-hmm.
0: And I'm sure that you must get a great deal of correspondence. What percentage would you say reacts in that way?
2: Well, it's curious. I do get a great deal of correspondence, and it runs into tens of thousands of letters.
0: Yes.
2: And they keep coming, and the correspondence is almost always very interesting. My one regret is that it's so overwhelming that it's been impossible for me to answer it individually. I just can't deal with the deluge. I find myself I'd spend my whole life writing letters if I did.
0: No, I fully understand, but the question was
2: I have not, to be honest, encountered very significant hostility. In fact, the percentage of hostile letters is so small, such a fraction of 1%, as to be almost negligible. By and large, it's been very, very positive. These letters don't tend to be just saying thank you for writing a nice
0: sure.
2: book. They tend
0: sure.
2: to be raising queries and questions, which are exactly what I hope these books would do. But no, not hostility, not anger. That's come exclusively from the academic establishment, and
0: mm-hmm.
2: the academic establishment have certainly reacted with hostility and anger to all my books and to the public support that these books get. And that's why I feel this cruise that we're doing is so important, because the first time ever that there is going to be a serious debate between Orthodox academics, Ed Krupp is a major astronomer, Zahi Hawass, as we all know who he is, and people like myself and Robert Bavard. It's the first time that we've actually had the opportunity in public to sit down and debate the big issues. And I'd like to thank Abbas Nadim, the gentleman who first thought of this conference and set it in motion.
0: Yes, indeed. What an incredible concept. Even with all said about Zahi Hawass, and I know that you seem to have a new relationship with him, I noticed when I was there are two Dr. Hawasses. One is the Dr. Hawass, who would like to greet you and shepherd you through seeing whatever it is you want to see while you're there. And the other is another Dr. Hawass who has a very quick flash temper. Would you agree?
2: Yes, I would agree. I have quite a temper myself, although I'm trying to keep it. I try to keep it under control. But Zahi Hawass is a powerful personality and a charismatic man.
0: Oh yes,
2: he's a great talker. And he has. I have found through my meetings with him in December, which included 6 hours at the Sphinx and then a very long private discussion afterwards, I found him to be much more open-minded than I imagined him to be when he was just a bogeyman who I hadn't met, and I hadn't I'd encountered his public statements, but I hadn't encountered him as an individual. Encountering him as an individual was a very interesting experience for me. First off, because I've said a lot of hard things about Zahi Hawass over the last couple of years, things which have certainly reached his ears in all manner of shape and form.
0: Well, I believe
2: he was willing to set that aside and sit down and discuss with me, and we got into quite a hot discussion about the antiquity of the Sphinx and about the meaning of the pyramids.
0: At one time, I believe that he responded to something you said by suggesting that he would have you thrown in a very deep pit and sever your head and...
2: That wasn't my head. That was Robert Bavall's head. although Robert Bavall and I stand side by side on all of these issues. But yes, in the period of intense controversy and intense public speaking on these matters, there's no doubt that we said harsh things about Zahi and Zahi said harsh things about us. And the conclusion we've come to is that this exchange of personal insults is absolutely useless
0: not
2: to anybody.
0: Productive. Yeah, not at all productive.
2: Yeah, it's just not productive, and it was actually blocking any steps forward in this area. I do feel that the most important development of the last 2 years was the huge public interest in the matter, and the thousands and thousands, and I can tell you it was many thousands of letters that were written to Egyptian embassies and to the Egyptian government. And I think what these letters did was they made people in Egypt realize the depth of feeling on these matters, and that's why I'm pretty confident that we'll find Egypt much more responsive to our concerns in the future, and this conference is the first sign of that, that at least there's a willingness to sit down and really debate the issues and to do so in public, not in private.
0: Now, I realize that it's a horrible thing to contemplate. However, I think the following is true. Because of the State Department, U.S. State Department warnings to Americans not to go to Egypt because of terrorist forecasts, and because they're very hungry over there, and because there is nobody going to Egypt right now, is it not more likely that they would be open to any grand project properly administered?
2: There's no doubt that it's more likely. There's no doubt of that. I think the most important issue in all of this is to be completely honest about human nature, and there's no doubt that the Egyptians are desperate to see tourists return to Egypt.
0: All right.
2: And realize that this particular debate, this particular issue of the antiquity and meaning of the last surviving wonder of the ancient world is an issue that that really does have a huge resonance in the public all around the world. But I see this as a natural development from what has happened, and it does create the opportunity for a new style of investigation to get underway in Egypt, and certainly there is a new spirit afoot. And I'd like to repeat, and I can only repeat my own impression. I have made more than 40 visits to Egypt, and I've traveled very extensively in that country. And my honest opinion, following the terrible disaster that happened last year, is that the Egyptian authorities have finally woken up to the necessary security steps that must be taken to protect tourists. If one is going to Egypt as a tourist, I would urge people as often as possible to travel independently to Egypt. The large tour group is inevitably a target.
0: A target, yes.
2: But the individual traveling alone is not a target. And I can't tell you how many Egyptians came up to me in the street. They just came up to me in the street, not knowing me from anybody, and just said sorry. They said, "We're so sorry about what happened." at the Temple of Hatshepsut last year. I can't, the people of Egypt are devastated by this. It's such a contravention of their traditions and of their genuine warmth and hospitality that were such a thing ever to start again, you can be sure that, that the people of Egypt themselves would do everything they could to prevent it.
0: I certainly hope so. Wildcard Line, you're on the air with Graham Hancock in Great Britain. Where are you, please?
7: Art, this is 50,000 watts of power, KLH in Reno.
0: Reno, Nevada. Yes, sir.
7: Graham, I got two quick questions. I'll take an answer on the phone. I agree with what you say about the security of Egypt because the beggars in the street, and I used to live in Egypt for about a year, were always glad to see you, and they thanked you, and they were glad you were Americans, and they were glad you were there.
2: Absolutely.
7: My two quick questions are, I had hired a professor from the university who taught Egyptian history for decades there, and I hired him on a daily basis during my year living there to guide me and give me an education. Two quick questions he couldn't answer exactly to my liking. One was, do they have a date now that they settled on when the Great Pyramids were built?
0: Mm-hmm.
2: Well, yes, Orthodox Egyptologists haven't changed their position on this throughout the 20th century, and they put the date at around 2500 BC. A little known study of the mortar that was used to join the blocks together, mortar that contains organic materials and therefore is susceptible to carbon dating, has indicated that this date is incorrect and that the pyramid may be up to 1,000 years older than Egyptologists believe it to be, but certainly not 12,500 years old. That's not indicated by the carbon dating. So what the carbon dating indicates, and I have to stress with carbon dating, you can only date organic materials, and there are organic materials in the mortar. What it indicates is that the Egyptological scenario for the pyramid is completely wrong, but that the pyramid is not 12,500 years old, and that fits with my own views. I think the pyramid was probably built over a period of several hundred years, about in the 4th millennium BC rather than in the 3rd millennium BC, but I think that other aspects of the site, particularly the Great Sphinx, especially the Great Sphinx and the massive megalithic temples beside it, are vastly older and do date back 12,500 years. I think this is a site that's been completely misunderstood by Orthodox academics and that it has a tremendous secret to reveal to us.
7: I tend to agree with you from what I heard from him. The second question is, the Nile has switched its route of flowing along several places from Luxor to Abel Simbel up through Cairo. Has anybody done any soundings, and God forbid, like core drillings, within about a mile and a half or so of where they were presently at and the river where it presently runs, and or is there some phase now that HARP could give some locations of any underground buildings or structures like old mine shafts that they can do, I understand?
2: Mm-hmm. Undoubtedly the case. Aerial surveys are revealing new evidence all the time. I can give you an example of this, not at Giza, but at Angkor in Cambodia, where NASA aerial photographs have revealed an evidence, a very, convincing, definite evidence of a much earlier layer of construction at Angkor. So Angkor Wat, as it looks today, was built in 1150 AD. But what this aerial photography has shown is that it stands on top of a much more ancient site. And I think that the same techniques applied to Egypt, and they haven't been applied to Egypt extensively yet, could yield fascinating information. And the old course of the Nile, which in the Giza area is not so different today from how it was many thousands of years ago, is a particularly promising area for excavation.
0: Well, Graham, you know, we're rapidly running out of time. Your books, all of them, I take it now, save the one that you're still writing about Mars at the moment.
2: Well, that's the Mars mystery. It's coming out on June 15th, and I'm going to be traveling in America to talk about that book for 2 weeks at the end, in the second half of June.
0: Well, in that case, obviously by then, we will all be back from the cruise and the great debate, and there would, I would hope, be another opportunity while you're here in the States to interview you again.
2: I'd love to do that, Art, because the story of Mars is just the most mysterious story in the solar system. And it tells us so much about ourselves and our predicament on this planet.
0: One last real clincher question. You expressed that you feel there is great danger for Earth and that it is imminent. Do you have any sort of timeline?
2: Yes, I do. Before the year 2030, it's the fragments of a giant comet. This is what the whole book that I've done on Mars is really focusing on. It's the fragments of a giant comet. The astronomy behind this is absolutely 100% sound. the top academics. And what the, you see, a comet in itself is a relatively, for a comet, a full comet to hit the Earth is something that doesn't easily happen. But what people don't understand is that when these comets fragment, and when you have a giant comet, which is 400 kilometers across, fragmenting, then these fragments spread out along the whole of the orbit of the original comet, and they create a much bigger target for the Earth to collide with. And
8: like
2: the evidence
8: is that we
2: have a 30-kilometer fragment of comet on an Earth-crossing orbit, which will hit us before the year 2030 unless we do something about
8: it. Kind of like a sawed-off shotgun. Graham, we're out of time.
2: Yes, nice to talk to you.
8: I will see you in Alaska in May.
2: Looking forward to it.
8: Take care, my friend.
2: Thank you. Bye-bye.
8: Bye-bye. That's Graham Hancock. I'm Art Bell. This is Coast to Coast AM.
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1: From the high desert and the great American Southwest, I bid you all good evening, good morning, good afternoon, wherever you may be in the cosmos and all its collective time zones, each and every one covered by this program, Coast to Coast AM. I'm Art Bell, and it certainly is my honor and privilege to be here to escort you through the weekend. It's going to be a pretty good night. James Gilliland in the next hour. This hour, we'll do unscreened open lines, which means you dial and let it ring till I answer. But then when I do, you turn down your radio right away, like instantly as you hear me answer the phone. And then the rules are pretty simple. The interesting people get airtime. The others probably fall away pretty quickly. So that's the measure of airtime, generally. Of course, you could have a short and sweet and very important message, I suppose. All right, we'll look at the webcam tonight. A little more of a tease. You may recall I went and saw the incredible Robert Bigelow Aerospace facility. And that's another little tease photograph. I'm taking the less important photographs, as it were, although it's really a cool photograph in a lot of ways. This is a photograph that I took over the shoulder of the helicopter pilot as we were approaching the mountain range between here and Las Vegas. And I think it's a very, very cool shot. You let me know what you think. All right. We'll look at the world briefly, very briefly. Democrats fail in bid to vote on surge. The Senate gridlocked on the Iraq war in a sharply worded showdown Saturday as Republicans foiled a Democratic bid to repudiate President Bush's deployment of 21,500 additional combat troops. Now, the vote was 56-34. That would fall four short of the 60 they needed to do it. Democratic presidential hopefuls in the Senate cast symbolic votes Saturday against President Bush's effort to boost troop levels in Iraq amid calls by campaign rivals for Congress to embrace far stronger measures to end the war. Senator John McCain skipped the vote. He is campaigning in Iowa, perhaps more productive for him. I have always been a fan of Senator McCain's, and I know many of you are as well. Looks like he's running. He's going to be a very, very strong contender. It's going to be an interesting presidential race, don't you think? A woman? John McCain? A black man? And a whole field, really. By the time they all get done, who knows how many will be in there, but it's going to be a very, very interesting presidential race, and perhaps one of the most interesting in our collective lifetimes, I would imagine. A man accused of roughing up a Nobel laureate in San Francisco at a hotel earlier this month was arrested Saturday. Montgomery Township police arrested Eric Hunt, 22, of Sussex County, New Jersey, at 1:30 p.m. Eastern. Faces charges that include attempted kidnapping, false imprisonment, child abuse, stalking, battery, commission of a hate crime. It's quite a list. The mere idea that U.S. soldiers on leave from Iraq see Rio's carnival as a free-floating sex party has Brazilians totally outraged. A report in Britain's The Guardian newspaper that American soldiers are looking to Rio for R&R. Now, especially the sex tourism part, prompted many Brazilians to say the gringos have got it all wrong. That might come from what's on gringo TV all the time. I mean, that's

0: what it looks like down there, right? Britney Spears. Now, what has she done to herself? She appeared in a tattoo parlor in San Fernando Valley with her head shaved, completely bald. Video on KABC television showed the newly shorn Spears with tiny tattoos on the back of her neck as she sits Friday night for a new tattoo, a pair of red and pink lips. Why would Britney Spears do that? Anna Nicole Smith embalming completed. And that's as much as I'm going to read. The TV has been haunted. Haunted, I tell you, all week long by Anna Nicole Smith. Now, I know there's $500 million at issue here, I suppose. But I'm sick and tired of that story. And I've hardly seen it. I haven't been watching a lot of television. We've been very, very busy here at the Bell House. But every time you turn it on, it's haunted by Anna Nicole Smith. Enough said. Next time you dread a trip to the dentist, consider the plight of poor Tusco the elephant. This one caught my eye. It took veterinarians and a dentist nearly 5 hours Saturday to remove what was left of an elephant's infected tusk at the Oregon Zoo. It took a chainsaw, handsaws, as well as a drill that can punch through concrete to do the job. I hope there was some numbing available. Anyway, hey, by the way, Chinese New Year is upon us. It is the year of the pig. Now, the pig is not a celebrated character most places. You know, I mean, there's, you know, he eats like a pig. He's a pig, she's a pig, whatever. But actually, the year of the pig, I read, and this is the year of the golden pig, the Chinese New Year. This is very special, comes about every 60 or 600 years, depending upon what you believe. And it is said that children born in the year of the pig have wealth, success, and so the Chinese are getting their wives pregnant as quickly as they can. They all want children in the year of the pig. And so I guess that bodes well for the little bell on the way. In a moment, we'll look at a little of the rest of the news. Very interesting. A Delta II rocket lifted 5 NASA satellites, science satellites, into space Saturday evening from Cape Canaveral. Now, that launch had been delayed by a day of upper-level winds. The strong winds would have affected the rocket's path. Probes are part of a mission to figure out the source of powerful geomagnetic substorms in the Earth's atmosphere. Scientists hope the $200 million mission will somehow unravel the mystery behind these storms that can damage communication satellites, disable power grids, and shoot high levels of radiation down on spacewalking astronauts and airplane passengers flying over northern latitudes. Scientists believe they also periodically intensify these spectacular light shows called the Northern Lights, or, if you will, Aurora Borealis. For 30 years, people have tried to understand what causes the onset of these substorms. However, I guess we still don't. It's still elusive. We just don't know, and I thought we did. I thought we understood that when the sun erupted 8 minutes later or so, we would get the first particles, and then, 24 to 36 hours later, the heavier, slower particles that would cause all of this. So I'm not sure what they mean by substorms. At any rate, scientists apparently are having a great debate about what causes these substorms, so-called. And this spacecraft with many satellites is supposed to settle the argument at a cost of only $200 million. This was an interesting email that led me to do a little research. Art, I'm sure you've already heard about this, and it was true, I had. But this story broke at the end of CBS News on February 12th, and it made my hair stand on end. Bees are disappearing from 22 states in the U.S. Not dying, disappearing, vanishing. No little bee bodies. No apparent predation. no obvious bee disease. The report and video both mention that bee pollination is the only way that many crops are able to be pollinated, of course. This, on top of crop loss from weather and so forth, could be pointing to a serious loss of crop supply here in the U.S., and no mention of any bee loss in the rest of the world. Scary and mysterious. So, looking a little closer, something is killing the nation's honeybees, that's for sure. Dave Hackenberg of central Pennsylvania had 3,000 hives and figures now he's lost all but about 800. That's from 3,000 to 800. In labs at Pennsylvania State University, the Pennsylvania Department of Agriculture, and elsewhere in the nation, researchers have been stunned by the number of calls about the mysterious losses. Every day you hear of another operator who's lost the bees. It's just causing so much death so quickly. It's startling. At stake is the work the honeybees do, and it's non-trivial. They pollinate more than $15 billion worth of U.S. crops, including Pennsylvania's apple harvest, the fourth largest in the nation, worth $45 million, New Jersey's cranberries and blueberries. While a few crops, like corn, wheat, are pollinated by the wind, most crops actually need bees, and without them, crop yields would fall dramatically. Agronomists estimate that Americans owe one in three bites of all your food to bees. Now, that's worth thinking about. We Americans owe one in three bites of food to bees. The problem caps 20 years of honeybee woes, including two mites that killed the valuable insect and a predatory beetle that attacked the honeycombs of weak or dead colonies. Marianne Fraser, who does this work for a living, says it's by far the most alarming. One of the first to notice the latest die-off was Hackenberg, somebody named Hackenberg, who lives in Lewisburg, north of Harrisburg in Union City. In his son, truck about 3,000 hives up and down the East Coast. And as was mentioned, they are down now to about 800. So, as if we didn't need something else to worry about, there you have it. One in three bites of food. You can thank the bees. And the bees are mysteriously, strangely, bizarrely, simply disappearing. The long-term stability of the massive ice sheets of Antarctica, which have the potential to raise sea levels by hundreds of meters, has now been called into question with the discovery of fast-moving rivers of water sliding beneath their base. This is bad. Scientists analyzing satellite data were absolutely astonished to discover the size of the vast lakes and river systems flowing beneath the Antarctic ice sheets. And, of course, they're worried they may lubricate the movement of the glaciers as they flow into the surrounding sea. So, in other words, if you can picture it in your mind, you've got these large ice sheets, but now you've got these rivers, these vast areas of moving water beneath them. And what they're virtually worried about is that the whole mess is going to slide into the sea. So much to worry about these days, global warming, no matter what the cause you happen to believe of it is, whether it's a natural cyclic thing or it's the hand of man, it doesn't really matter, it's occurring in the wake of global warming and the genetic manipulation of seeds. A lot of countries now around the world are starting seed banks. That's a pretty good idea. Latest seed bank. And when they begin seed banks, I would say we should worry because they're worried. They're spending money on saving seeds for the worst. The latest seed bank will freeze seeds inside a mountain in Norway called Svalbard, where they'll lay frozen and dry, even if glaciers melt, sea levels rise, and the worst happens. CNN quotes agricultural expert Carrie Fowler as saying, quote, "It will be the best freezer in the world. By several orders of magnitude, the seeds will be safe there for decades. It's a place that's a safety backup, and we hope we never have to use it." Well, I hope they don't, too. This from Whitley Strieber's Unknown Country as well. You wouldn't know it from reading the national news, but local news outlets all over the country are reporting UFO sightings. We are having a flap. There's no question about it. Tonight's guest, I'm sure, will expand on that. He talks about UFOs, but they're being seen all over the world. UFO sightings, in this case, that look very much like the famous Phoenix lights that were seen by hundreds of people about 10 years ago now. Has it really been 10 years? In the Maine Sun Journal, Maggie Gill Ostern quotes Sheriff's Department dispatcher Bill Hoyt as saying, quote, "The phone was ringing off the hook. People were seeing, well, a string of 7 or 8 lights very low in the sky that were fixed. There also were reports of jet engine noise low to the ground." Hoyt called the FAA and was able to rule out any military exercises. So what were they? Well, nobody knows. All right, we're going to go to unscreened open lines now. And again, that means that you have to turn your radio off immediately as you hear me say you're on the air. It also means that you must be interesting. You must have something of some magnitude to say. West of the Rockies, the number, 1-800-618-8255. Listen carefully now. East of the Rockies, that's a lot of territory, 1-800-825-5033. If you are a first-time caller, we love them. It's area code 818-501-4721, 4721, but you can only use that once in your life. The wild card line, and there are many of those, so your chance of getting through there is pretty good. Area code 818-501-4109. And finally, if you're outside the country, we have an international line. Get hold of your operator and have her dial for you if you're outside the country. It's 800-893-0903. That said, let us go explore. Wildcard line, you are on the air. Hi.
1: Hello. Hi, my name is Matt. I'm just calling because I want to tell you I agree with you about 9/11. I don't think our president or any other president would like to see the towers get bombed. But I do think that it's a shame that these workers who went down there breathed in all those toxic fumes and all the dust, and the government's not doing a whole lot to help them out.
0: Well, you know what surprised me?
1: What's that?
0: Was talking to somebody else earlier today about that, and it's that, if you recall correctly, it was within hours, literally within hours of the 9/11 disaster, they were saying, oh, the air is fine. Now, that's crazy. Let's think about this for a moment, folks. Buildings containing a lot of asbestos, a lot of just unimaginable amounts of chemicals, burned, crashed, infected the air. It was so thick that breathing apparatus was required. And within a day or two, the government was saying, oh, the air is okay. Well, as we all know now, there have been substantial numbers of people who have come down with terrible lung disease from breathing that air. And I don't understand how they could say the air was okay. Maybe somebody did some measurement somewhere and it said it was breathable. I don't know, but it's quite a stretch. And I have a very difficult time believing that all was well. Just literally, 24, 48 hours after the buildings came down, no way. First-time caller line, you're on the air.
2: Hi, Art.
0: Hello.
2: Hi.
0: Yes. Go ahead.
2: Am I on the air right now?
0: Yes, that's when I say you're on the air, that has me.
2: Okay, I'm leaving the room right now. I turned my radio off because I know how you are.
0: All right, go ahead.
2: I know you talk about shadow people and stuff all the time.
0: Yes.
2: And I clean the doctor's office, and they always have this deceased, like, a whiteboard, and they have deceased persons on there. But then they have their records room, and I saw a shadow like that went up from, I mean, it's probably an 8-foot ceiling, but then went over it, and it looked like the Grim Reaper or something. And I wonder what you think about that.
0: I don't know what to think about that. It is logical, I suppose, that in a place where a number of people have died, whether that would be a hospital or a doctor's office, I don't think that many die in a doctor's office, but certainly in a hospital where surgical operations are going on and where you have critical care units in place and people are, you know, they die all the time. It happens. If, in fact, we go on and we don't quite go all the way on right away, and I do believe that, I have good reason to believe that, then, yes, you might have seen somebody who has passed away. And they might appear to you as a shadow person. That is to say, somebody now in another dimension. Sort of. I'm Art Bell. Mysterious and disconcerting. David in Oregon City, Oregon, adds, Ed Dame said the bees would die off. Do you remember, Art? Said they'd go blind, something about a change in the sun. And to be fair, Ed Dames did say that about the bees. And what's the latest news about the bees? Well, we're not sure, but they are mysteriously disappearing. We'll be right back. Boy, the last thing in the world we want is for Ed Dames to be right about nearly anything. But he may be calling this one. Bees, all of a sudden. How weird is that? Wildcard Line 3, you're on the air. Hi.
3: My name's Gary.
0: Hello, Gary.
3: And, pardon?
0: I said hello.
3: All right. I have a prediction.
0: When
3: Diane Sawyer was talking to the man in Iran, and when she was asking about war and stuff like that, he directed his talk to her about springtime. So I think in springtime, this spring, something's going to happen over in Iran or Iraq because George Bush ordered 20,000 soldiers over there. And when that happens, there's going to be a lot of soldiers that's going to be in harm's way. And with that many soldiers over there, overseas, other countries will take advantage of that.
0: I don't disagree with you. I think that... I think we're about to do something in Iran. All the signs point to imminent action with respect to Iran. Now, I think it would be a terrible mistake for us. On the other hand, we, the world, really cannot let them get the bomb, can we? It's damned if you do and probably close to extinction if you don't. So I'm not sure what I would do if I was president. And are you really sure what you would do? If you saw Iran on the verge of getting the bomb, or perhaps making a deal with Korea and obtaining one right away, what would you do if you were president? And before criticizing what any president does, I think it's well worthwhile to sit for a moment and try and imagine yourself being responsible for the safety and welfare of the American people. What would you do under those circumstances or some others you could name? East of the Rockies, you're on the air.
4: Good evening, Art. This is Wally in Abilene, Texas.
0: Hi, Wally.
4: Hi. And several times in the past, you've shared your story about you had the urge about your car and the desire to, or the urge that you needed to move it, and then I guess somebody rammed in behind it shortly afterwards.
0: Yeah, I got to actually watch them go down the sidewalk, get in the car, start it up, slam it into reverse, and hit my car.
4: Well, this week I was shopping for new cars, and I just got a sudden urge, like, boy, the salesman was with me, and as I walked up to this car, I said, is this a sinking feeling that you better check this car for gas? You better check it. It was just an overwhelming urge. Well, the car was so pinned in so tight in the lot, and as soon as I started it, of course, I'm checking mirrors to back out and everything, and I didn't check for gas. And as soon as we got out on the freeway,
0: yeah.
4: soon as we got on the freeway, it ran out. And of course, we didn't end up like your car did. But we got it pulled off, and got back to the dealership. And anyway, it's just so strange how that urge just came over me. And
0: no, it isn't. It's not strange. It seems strange to you because you didn't listen to it, and then but it registered in your brain, and then you didn't listen to it. You got out on the freeway, and boy, it happened. It's not strange, though. I think that a lot of us have these a lot of times. Now, what I had was not subtle, and that's a very important point. What I had was, it was like giant ocean waves crashing over my brain again and again and again, each time getting stronger, until finally I would say a nasty word and get up and go and look at my car. Wasn't really interested. I just was forced to do it by these strong emotions. That's the only way I can describe it, like crashing ocean waves, something you just totally can't ignore. Most times, it's much more subtle than that, and you know something's going to happen, but you discard the feeling, and then it happens. How many times has that happened to you? Those who learn to listen to their inner selves, it sounds kind of new agey, right? Listen to your inner self, but those who learn to listen to their inner selves have a great deal more success in life, in whatever they endeavor to do. It's fascinating. First time caller line, you're on the air. Going once, going twice, gone. West of the Rockies, you're on the air. Good morning.
5: Hi, this is Gloria from Portland.
0: Hi, Gloria.
5: I'm calling, in fact, about, it has to do with this precognitive experience that you had with your car.
0: Okay.
5: And in reference to a guest you had a couple of weeks ago who was a woman scientist.
0: Yes.
5: Yes. It was so frustrating to me to listen to her that I couldn't continue to listen to the program. But I just wanted to say that I admire so much the way you handle your guests. And I know that...
0: Why was it frustrating to you?
5: To me, because everything has to be proven, and I'm convinced that science can't prove everything. And
0: well, I am too.
5: Yeah, and what I wanted to say was that I appreciate so much, and I noticed that you asked the very questions many times that I would ask, and I think most of your listeners would agree that you're a great intermediary for all of us. And I really appreciate the diplomacy and the restraint you use with guests that you may disagree with, but you are so tactful and you ask such appropriate questions.
0: Thank you. That's a very high-level compliment for me. I really, really appreciate it. It is a high-level compliment for me. That is what I try to do. I try to anticipate, I guess, and that should be the mark of any decent interviewer. You ask the questions that should be occurring to the audience out there at about the same time, and then follow up on them. And one important element in all of that is listening to what your guest or your caller actually is saying. That leads down some very interesting roads. Let's put it that way. So, no matter who they are, whether I agree or disagree with them, really does not matter. There is, however, something I would like to note that's going on, and that is that people who disagree with you, no matter what the subject, conclude that you're bad at what you do. Now, a person's interviewing skills are what they are, good, bad, or indifferent. And their opinions are something else altogether. And I guess it takes some measure of intellect to discern between the two. That is to say, between an opinion that you might or might not agree with and their skill at doing their job, no matter who they happen to encounter. That may seem a little difficult to understand, but those who need to hear it, I'm sure, understand it. Wildcard Line 2, you're on the air. Hi.
6: Hi, I'm Mark. I talk back from Canada.
0: Hey, Mark.
6: How are you doing tonight? You must have your hands busy doing the phones like this.
0: I'm just fine.
6: Oh, great. I was just calling. I wonder if you ever heard of anybody speaking of like a UFO as a blue orb. that may have left like a trail of a, like a blue line behind it as it went across the sky.
0: It sounds to me as though that's what you saw.
6: That is what I experienced. Yes, one evening in northern Pennsylvania, they're coming down south through New York State. Just about as I crossed the state line, there's a slight grade, and I wouldn't say a mountain, but a fair hill. And as I was climbing the hill, I saw from the left a big blue orb with a long, streaking tail, almost like as if you played with a glowing stick from a fire and you're swinging around.
0: Yeah, yeah, I know exactly what you're talking about. I've seen many of the same sort. I've seen green orbs, if you want to call them that, glowing balls of almost plasma that leave a trail behind them, blue ones. Now, look, most times, more times than not, I guess it's fair to call them UFOs because they're unidentified flying objects, or they appear to be flying. Probably the majority of them are meteorites. And, you know, that's a fair and reasonable thing to say, and I'm sure it's also true. But not all of them are. Some of them are moving in ways that meteorites, or aircraft, if you will, simply don't move in. And that's a problem that we run into in ufology, and that is that it's easily debunked. Because, of course, the majority of the reports are something else. The majority of the reports are not real UFOs. And even I violate my own dictate. Real UFOs. What's a real UFO? A real unidentified flying object. I guess I'm trying to say something either man-made or not man-made, as in not human-made. There are some of those out there, but they are in the distinct minority. And most of what we see, like that truck driver, I'm sure is probably a meteorite. Though even those, I caution everybody, look, until you get to the smoking rock, as it were, don't say you only saw a meteorite, because you don't know that. Hello there, West of the Rockies, you're on the air.
7: Hi, this is John.
0: Hi, John.
7: Hey, all right, it's a pleasure to speak with you.
0: Good to have you. Where are you?
7: I'm from Wisconsin.
0: Okay.
7: I got a shadow person story that I want to tell you.
0: Boy, we're getting a lot of that. Okay.
7: Okay. Actually, I told this story to George a couple of weeks ago on Fright Night, but I want to tell you the story.
0: Okay.
7: Okay. Well, actually, I'm 25 years old, but it began in 1989. I was eight years old then, and it was either on a Saturday or a Sunday during either the spring, the summer, or the fall. And I was sitting in the living room, and I was getting up, and I was walking to my bedroom, and I was walking down the hallway, and before the hallway starts, there's the kitchen. And as I was walking down the hallway, out of the corner of my right eye, I saw like a black shadow. So I turned, and I was looking towards the kitchen, and out of the kitchen window, I could see a black shadow.
0: Of the window. In other words, outside.
7: Yeah, it was... No. Yeah, the shadow was on the outside of the window,
0: mm-hmm.
7: and when I looked at the shadow, it quick ducked down. And but the freaky thing about it was part of its forehead was still sticking up from behind the window, and I was sitting there and I was staring at it and I was rubbing my eyes and everything.
0: After it ducked down, part of the forehead was still showing.
7: Yes, exactly, and I didn't tell my mom or my dad or my sisters. Because, you know, I'm an eight-year-old child, so they would have probably thought either I was lying or I was seeing things. Now, flash forward to a couple weeks later, it was again like a sunny weekend day, and I went back inside, and I was sitting in the living room again in a rocking chair watching TV. And I could feel, you know, that feeling that you get when there's someone watching you.
0: Oh yes.
7: I turned behind my right shoulder, because I could feel someone watching me, and I didn't think anything of it. I thought that I was going to see, like, you know, one of my sisters or my mom or my dad.
0: But
7: and I saw that black shadow again, and I jumped out of my chair and I was spinning around and I was thinking, this is it. I'm going to spin around and the shadow's going to be like right in front of me. But when I finally spun around, it was gone. Now, at this point, I'm thinking, either I'm nuts or I'm really seeing this thing. So I didn't tell anyone about it. Now, sometime after that, it was finally at night, and I was sleeping in my bedroom.
0: Okay, we're almost out of time here.
7: Okay. I'll say this part. I was sleeping in my bedroom, and I could feel something pushing on the corner of my bed, and I woke up, and I saw that shadow person.
0: Again.
7: And, yes, again. Now, this is the kicker. A couple weeks after I saw that, my mom and dad got into an argument, so my dad slept in my bed, and I slept on the living room couch, and I woke up, and I heard the scream, and when I woke up, I didn't see anything, and then a couple minutes later, I could hear my mom and dad talking at the kitchen table.
0: Your dad had seen it.
7: Yes, and he said the same thing. He was sleeping, and he woke up, and he saw a shadow man pushing on the end of the bed.
0: Yeah, okay, well, obviously, you have been visited and are perhaps still being visited. I don't know. This whole shadow person thing began how many years ago now? And it just seems as though it's grown and grown and grown and grown. And I'm not sure what we have on our hands here, but if I had to guess, I'd say we're getting little slips into other dimensional realities. And occasionally when these shadow people are seen, or they recognize the fact that they're being seen, they suddenly are gone. Again, I have no idea what it is, but just guessing, I'd say we're getting an occasional little slip into some other dimensional reality of some sort. Wildcard Line 4, you're on the air. Hello?
8: Yes, going hello. Once?
0: Oh, hi.
8: How you doing?
0: I'm doing fine.
8: I was listening to the radio. Turn your radio
0: off, sir.
8: Okay, it is off.
0: Okay, good. Now proceed.
8: Okay, I just have a story that I'd like to tell you. This was about, I want to say about, I don't know, 7 years ago.
0: Yes, sir.
8: I was driving home from work, and I was on the B shift. It was about a little after midnight. I seen a yellow star up in the sky.
0: A yellow star.
8: A yellow star. I kid you not. This sounds crazy, but I seen it on a movie, actually. I started blinking my headlights on and off to see if I would attract it. And sure enough, I kid you not, this thing started coming my way. Started coming towards my car. This thing got so close to my car. Don't get me wrong. It was about 300-400 feet up in the air. But it got so close to my car that I started going home, because this was in my old neighborhood. I started going home. I'm looking out my windows, and this thing is hovering over my car following me home. So what I did is, it's crazy. I go home. My parents are like, you know, what's wrong with you? Looks like you just seen a ghost. I told them what happened. They laughed it off. My brother laughed it off. So my brother really started bugging me about it, laughing it off. And I said, hey, listen, get in the car. Let's go see if it's there. He gets in the car. We go to the same spot. Sure enough, that same yellow star is in the sky. Okay?
0: And this time, he sees it.
8: Yeah, so he sees it. And he goes, ah, that's nothing. That's just, I don't know what that is. That's just a star. That's just a star or something. I go, oh, yeah, watch this. I started blinking the lights again, the headlights.
0: and let me guess, here it comes.
8: And here it comes. My brother.
0: And what did your brother say?
8: My younger brother goes, oh, my God. He goes, is that starting to come our way? I go, yes, it is. I go, it did it to me a little while ago. He goes, oh, man, maybe we should move back or get out of here. I go, no, let's see what happens. Sure enough, this thing comes right over the freaking car, 300-400 feet up in the air again, and it's hovering over us. It was cigar-shaped. It was, like, all gray and, like, black with only a couple lights on it.
0: Uh-huh.
8: And my brother got out of the car, ran to a neighbor's house. He was ready to ring the doorbell. And this was, like, 1 o'clock in the morning. He's ready to ring the doorbell. And from that kind of commotion, this thing just took off. It just took off slowly and then just like hyperspace. You know what I mean? And
0: yes. So what do you conclude? That you...
8: I have no clue. I don't know if it was some kind of, I don't know. This is the only experience I've ever had with like with some kind of identified flying object.
0: Well, and, it sounds to me like you're telling the truth.
8: You
0: are. I can tell from your voice. You're just telling me the truth. Now, do you think that you saw something from somewhere else?
8: I don't know. It's weird because this thing was. See me. As my brother ran across the street to the neighbors, ready to ring the doorbell, I was standing right outside my driver's side door, outside of my car, and I was just standing there, waiting for it to do something. And as I'm doing that, my brother's screaming, "Get rid of it! Get rid of it!" You know, my brother was younger at the time.
0: Yeah, you seem. I've got a scoot here because we're at the top of the hour, but it sounds. Very much to me, as though you're absolutely telling the truth. Now, what you saw, what kind of encounter you had, and why it cooperated with your flashing light and followed you, I don't know. Be fun to talk to your brother, though. I'm Art Bell. Indeed, it would seem so. Hi, everybody. You know, I'm not going to dismiss these shadow person stories. Maybe we ought to get back into it. When you get such a massive, uncalled for, that is to say, I didn't stir anything up kind of response, and it just comes and comes and comes. It means something's going on. Now, some people get fed up with it, kind of like ghost stories. Oh, I've heard enough ghost stories. Well, when you get shadow person, shadow person, shadow person again and again and again, it means something's happening. And it's, you know, it's well worth looking into. And if it's increasing, it means something's going on. So there would be no other program, no other national program that would deal with this sort of thing. And if there's a lot of this going on, hello, something is going on. We'll look into it. I'll try and figure out how to dig deeper. Coming up in a moment, James Gilliland is an internationally known speaker, minister, visionary, author of two books, Reunion with Source and Becoming Gods Too. He is the director of the Self-Mastery Earth Institute, ESETI, if you will, Enlightened Contact with Extraterrestrial Intelligence. After a near-death experience, he returned with what he refers to as an interdimensional mind. That is to say, the ability to move beyond the body, personality, and other planes and dimensions throughout the multiverse. This includes the ability to experience different timelines and future probabilities. He is dedicated to the awakening of all of humanity and the Earth, as well as engineering and ushering in new healing and Earth-friendly technologies. He's a very interesting guy. He's been seeing UFOs and helping other people see UFOs for a very long time now, so he's just the right guy to have on with this incredible UFO flap we've got going on around the world right now. In a moment, James Gilliland. I guess James qualifies as a fairly frequent guest on Coast, and the reason for that is he's very, very interesting. James, welcome to the program. Back to the program.
9: Oh, thanks for having me on again, Art.
0: Absolutely. Good to have you, and it's good to have you right in the middle of this giant UFO flap. I haven't been able to say that in years. You know, we went through a lot of quiet years, James, but they are back in force. We're getting sightings all over the place. What do you think?
9: I think in our last interview I talked about this, as that it was up and coming and that the real disclosure was going to come from the sky, not so much from the ground, although I totally commend the work doing, you know, the people are doing the disclosure work on the ground and opening the door for that. But the real support for that work and the real disclosure is actually going to be coming from the skies, and it's going to increase exponentially.
0: When? First of all, it's increasing right now. So is what's happening right now what you're talking about?
9: No, it's going to continue to increase. It's going to get even more and more and more so until it's just going to be undeniable around the world.
0: Okay. Why now, James?
9: Well, a lot of it has to do with the shift that we're going through right now. It's part of our evolutionary process to join the rest of the universe. And you know, they're very concerned at where we're going right now, especially with the wars and the nuclear problems. And
0: you say this as though you speak for them, do you?
9: Well, I would say I speak for, you know, all humanity and all life. You know, they're just the greater family of man, you might say. I don't like to have any handles, but you might say I'm kind of an ambassador.
0: Okay, well then let's say that if in fact it's true. Have you been in direct communication with them?
9: Yes, I have.
0: Then that qualifies you, I guess, as an ambassador. This communication is ongoing now?
9: It's ongoing. It's been going on for 10 years intensely, probably about 15 years. And I had contacts ever since I was a child, but I didn't really understand the nature of the contacts until later on.
0: You had an NDE, right?
9: Yes.
0: Near death?
9: Yes. That seemed to open the door for these contacts. And after the near-death experience, there's about probably 30 years of intense training, meditation techniques and training with yogis and lamas and a lot of inner sensitivity training classes and ministerial classes as well.
0: Okay. What is it that's going on in the history of our planet right now? And as far as mortals are concerned, it's a long history,
9: mm-hmm.
0: that is bringing it to what you believe to be a peak and a disclosure, as you put it, from the sky.
9: Well, what's the history that we're taught in school is just a mere blip, you know, in the history of humanity, because we've been around for almost 28 million years, and a lot of your guests have been pointing to this. They've been finding, all kinds of artifacts. Some of them are 50 million years old, you know, gold chains and coal.
0: Yep.
9: And things of that nature. So we've been around for quite a long time, and the Earth has gone through many cataclysms where we pretty much had to start over as primitives, or the Earth was reseeded. So there's been a colonization program and a reseeding program going on Earth for quite a few million years. It doesn't just go back to the, you know, the 6,000 years that the Bible's trying to tell us, you know.
0: All right. When let's define... They, if you are an ambassador for them, who specifically are they?
9: There's a lot of different groups here. Some of the photos on your website show just some of the diverse groups, but some of them come from the Andromedas. They come from the Arcturus system. They come from the Orion system, the Pleiades system. Those are probably the most well-known, is the ones from the Pleiades system. And there's many, many systems. I think it's Alpha Centauri, and there's the Zetas, which are getting the most press, the little grays with the black eyes, and I tend to avoid that group.
0: What is that group? There's a lot of controversy about what grays are, little biological engineered bots of some sort, or independent intelligence of some kind, or what do you say grays are?
9: I think there's different groups of grays. There's a lot of hybridization going on, and there's some tall grays, which I think are the ancient, the original ones. And then a lot of the other ones are little EBs that are running around. They're just biological robots performing certain tasks. So that's where a lot of the abduction phenomenon comes from, and a lot of the other contacts.
0: All right, and why are the abductions going on? What is it they're trying to learn from the abductions?
9: Well, mainly that group is dying. They're atrophying. They went straight into knowledge, and they didn't care about their physical bodies or emotions, and they actually bred emotions out of their race. So they have very large heads and very small necks, and the rest of their body is very spindly. And they made a serious mistake in their evolutionary process, you might say, because emotions are the life force. It's what, you know, keeps everything together. It's like the cosmic glue, you might say. So they made a serious mistake there, and so they're trying to breed emotions and a stronger vehicle again, you know.
0: Okay, when you say breed, does that mean when somebody is abducted, they become part of some sort of breeding experiment ongoing?
9: Pretty much. It's been going on for a long time, probably over 500 years, but it's tailoring off right now. You're not hearing too much of it going on anymore because the benevolents are coming in and it's, you know, coming to a close.
0: You're right about that. Don't mean to interrupt, but you're really right about that. We have not had much in the way. We're certainly having a giant UFO flap,
9: mm-hmm.
0: but we're not getting an abduction flap. I'm not hearing about abductions. I mean, look, we went through past years where abduction after abduction after abduction. I interviewed, as you know, one very interesting abductee recently. But other than that, There hadn't been much going on with abductions. Have they given up?
9: Well, they've pretty much gotten what they needed, and the more benevolent ones are coming in, so it's part of our evolutionary process that, like, in the beginning, there's an old saying, the mind in which you seek is the mind in which you connect, and so, you know, we still are pretty primitive and warlike race, and so the first contacts, we had a choice on whether to align with some very benevolent ones, but we had to choose universal peace and come together as a planet and start working on, you know, restoring our environment and things of that nature. Those were the guidelines. And another group came in and said, well, hey, we'll just give you the technology. Let us, you know, grab a few people and do a little testing. And so, unfortunately, some of our governments and some of other governments as well actually aligned with the ones that weren't so benevolent. And that didn't go real well. So that phase is closing out right now, and we're entering a whole new phase of more benevolent contacts and very spiritually and technologically advanced beings that are coming to the planet. But you're just not hearing about that. It's very suppressed.
0: Why? Why are we not hearing about it? And they're contacting what, individuals?
9: Well, what they're doing now is they've broken away from contacting governments because they found the motive there and the consciousness and the energy just isn't right.
0: Can you blame them?
9: No. You know, we have that old story, you know, why don't they land on the White House lawn? You know, well, there's really no intelligent life there, so they're seeking it out in some other areas. You know, but...
0: Actually, I laugh, but... I'm sorry, that does make some sense. If the initial deal was, look, mm-hmm. we'll give you some technology, a government's going to jump on that. What do they want in return? A few citizens. Mm-hmm. Hey, no problem.
9: Oh, yeah. And you know, in those days, there's the Cold War going on, and there was a lot of threat, you know, nuclear threat, things like that. So basically, whoever had the best technology wins the war, so they took that route, you know, in the interest of national security.
0: That's what governments do.
9: Exactly. But nowadays, you know, in the interest of national security, we really need to choose peace and align with these benevolent ones and get rid of these weapons of mass destruction, you know, the real
0: ones. James, I'm with you all the way, but, buddy, I just don't see it happening, and I don't see it. Certainly it's not happening now, if you look around the world. And as far as the future is concerned, I would love to see it happen, but... And I hate to be cynical, but we don't seem to be moving that way.
9: Yeah, I think we're going to get a little push in that direction here because, you know, we've shot a few things up and they just come right back down to the ground. And, you know, we've had missile silos totally decommissioned and by the UFOs.
0: That is true.
9: And so, you know, they've made it pretty clear that they're not going to allow us to have any kind of an exchange. So it's kind of for naught, all these, you know, Star Wars and defense programs and everything else is just money down the toilet that we should be putting towards our infrastructure and, you know, cleaning up, you know, the Katrina mess there and you know, rebuilding levees and things of that nature. It's we have no business spending trillions of dollars right now on these other projects when we have a big mess at home to take care of.
0: Well... Again, governments are what they are. They act in the larger national interest.
9: Mm-hmm.
0: They
9: well, it's
0: think.
9: Like a, it's like going lion hunting with a pea shooter. You know, it's like, you know, it's wiser not to, you know, take your pea shooter out and antagonize the lion. And that's kind of what we're doing because some of these beings are millions, if not billions of years ahead of us.
0: Okay, let's try technology. This one, James. Look, everything says that with physics as we know it, there mm-hmm. is no way that they could travel to us from mm-hmm. wherever they might be coming from. They just could. There wouldn't be enough time to get here with traditional physics. So how are they doing it?
9: Well, the problem is that a lot. I think the key is physics as we know it, but there is physics that we do know right now, especially quantum physics, that explain exactly how they do it. And there's a thing called instantaneous communication, that things travel and communicate instantaneously. And I think it's Niels Bohr came out with a lot of this. information, and they've been proving it. So you can go up to the next step to instantaneous travel. And you don't have to travel long distances like we think we do. You know, they can actually just punch in the destination, hit a button, and bam, they're there. So it's instantaneous travel, you might say, and they have that kind of technology. And the best way to explain it is to understand the nature of the ships, because some ships are physical, some ships are energy, and some are more like light ships as you move up the vibration continuum, and then there's some ships that are pure consciousness. And as you power your ship up and move up in the frequencies, you're not so limited as to travel and, you know, all the other capabilities. So you can actually travel instantaneously by moving your ship out of this physical reality into an energy or a light reality or even beyond that, and just jump instantaneous to wherever you need to be. And that's what they do. You can see a lot of the footage where the ships are there and then they just pop and they're gone.
0: I know. I was going to say, a lot of what you're saying sounds like New Age gibberish, but but it actually matches the reports of these objects that people keep giving. You know, it was there, it moved, it disappeared, it shot across the sky at an incredible speed, then just suddenly was gone, those kinds of things, as though it's coming and going from what we know as our reality.
9: Yeah, there's no way you could survive the G-force being inside a ship with conventional physics, you know. You know, they'd be splattered against the wall on the inside of the ship if they used the physics that we know of.
0: Okay, and all of this comes from direct knowledge and contact with extraterrestrials that you've had, yes?
9: Yes. Also, too, I actually hang out with some of the top minds on the planet. You probably know a lot of them because a lot of them have been on your show, and they've actually been up to the ranch. We had a big conference here in 2006, and you know, we had Dr. Sala, we had Alfred Rubre, Brooks Agnew. He was just on the show earlier with George Norrie. But
0: all of the people, excuse me, this is very important, I think, for the audience. This list of people, and probably a list much longer, that have come to your ranch have, in fact, backed you up. They've seen these things. They've not had communication as a result of this, right?
9: Yeah, Nick Bajic was up here. Wendell Stevens came up here. And, you know, during this conference, we had two massive ships. One came in from the north and one came in from the south. And they flew right over exactly when they said they would.
0: People you named would come on this radio program and back you up on that.
9: I would say 99% of them. There's one I'm not sure of. I don't want to mention his name because he's trying to keep some people just are working with in other fields of politics and science, and they don't really want to go public and talk about UFOs, just particularly one of them. But every one of the other ones will come on. I know last night I heard Brooks Agnew on the show with George Norrie, and he talked about his experience here, and he was actually hit by kind of a beam of energy that hit him right straight through the chest, and it lit him up entirely.
0: Right.
9: And he had all kinds of, like, maps and diagrams as his body lit up. Other people saw it as well. And
0: I know. That's, frankly, James, what makes all of what you say so interesting. I mean, it would be so easily dismissible as, you know, you seeing things or hearing things or whatever, but there's this long list of people, many who have come on the show,
9: and
0: you've brought them on in the past, and damn if they haven't seen these things. So there really is something here.
9: Yeah, last time we had some engineers here, some aerospace engineers, and one of them was in Skunk Works, and he came on the show, and I remember right in the middle of the show, one of the big ships flew in, and I guess you heard everybody screaming out in the field, and you said, can you bring them on? Can you bring them on? So they
0: did.
9: That's
0: right.
9: Yeah. And you know, we've had 30 of these engineers at a time. They come up here and, you know, bring a sack lunch and sit out and watch these ships come in.
0: Why your area?
9: I think this area has a long, long history of UFO activity. It goes back to the Native American lore. And Kenneth Arnold actually lost sight of the ships when they descended on the western slopes of Mount Adams, which is my front yard. And Dr. Galen Hynek, Greg Long, all of these people have written books about this area.
0: Yeah, very impressive. So you don't think it's necessarily you, James, although there's some aspect of that, but you think it's the area, right?
9: I think it's a combination of both. It's basically, if you rise to the occasion and develop yourself spiritually, they will find you. They'll contact you.
0: All right. Hold it right there. We're at a break point, James. Now, folks, I really want to emphasize what I just said, and that is we could bring person after person after person on here, engineers, those kinds of people.
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0: It's not

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1: Word of James, I might feel the same way, but frankly, we have had aerospace engineers, people of all kinds of professional backgrounds that have been to his ranch, and they've seen these things, clearly, unambiguously have seen these things, person after person after person. Now, that means something. There's no question about it. Now, how many photographs does he have? In a moment, we will ask. By the way, Bob Crane called me from China the other day, 2 or 3 days ago, and boy, has he got some great news, which I cannot talk about, but it really is great news. Well, all right, James, welcome back. You heard what Mike, now there's nothing you can really do for skeptics. If you show them a slightly fuzzy photograph, James, they say, oh, another fuzzy photograph of a UFO. If you show them a crystal clear photograph, they say it's got to be a fake.
2: Oh, yeah.
1: So you can't win. But nevertheless, he asks. He says nonsense and gibberish, no proof, no video. And you say?
2: Well, you know, Einstein said condemnation without investigation is the height of ignorance. And there's a lot of people suffering from cognitive dissonance. They just, no matter how much proof or evidence you give to them, like you're saying, they just can't accept it. And really what they want to do is remain in their present state of mind. They don't want to change or be open to any new knowledge or new information. But we've got about 60 hours of footage of these things landing on the ground, morphing from 1 to 4, back to 1 again. 60 witnesses on the ground, with their testimonies. It just goes on and on and on.
1: Where would you suggest they go? To your website? Where's the very best of what you've got?
2: Well, the website has a lot of it, but the DVDs have even more of it. And we have so much here that we haven't even had a chance to put up and make available yet, which we're working on right now. We just don't have the technology or the funding, as usual, to get it all up there because, you know, we're kind of a pretty small operation. We're just a ranch out in the middle of nowhere. But hopefully we can get all of it up. But we have just one after another, I don't know how many hundreds of ships coming in right on time when they say they're going to come in. They power up, light up the entire sky, make a turn.
1: No, let me stop you. You say coming in when they say they're going to come in. Now, that means they communicate with you and let you know when it's going to happen?
2: Yes, they give us, we had ABC here, and they filmed it. And actually, we had Jay Leno's group came up here. And they haven't aired it yet, but they had their cameras rolling, the ships came in, and two of them came right at each other and turned and went off in different directions.
1: And they got that?
2: And they got it. They have it on film, and I gave them some other incredible film, but we haven't heard anything. It was supposed to be aired quite a while ago, and for some reason they canned it. Hopefully they'll bring it up again.
1: Did they give you a reason?
2: No. they usually never do. It's funny because we get right to the edge of something taking off and being aired, and I know locally they air it, but as soon as it starts to go national, it gets canned.
1: Right.
2: It's somebody steps on it and says, this is too real. We can't have this out there.
1: Yeah, I know. This is too real. And that comes under the category of that's a clear shot, and so it's got to be fake. Unfortunately, we live in a day and age where if you're talented with Photoshop, for example,
2: you can
1: do anything.
2: Mm-hmm.
1: And that's kind of unfortunate. Back in the days of Polaroid, you didn't have that opportunity, or at least not much of one.
2: No.
1: So it's almost harder to prove photographically now than it was then.
2: Well, I have the originals. So I have the original analog DVDs that I took a long time ago, and I have the mini DVDs, and everything is original. And I have the multiple witnesses that were there at the time these objects were filmed, so we can interview them at the same time. And, either I have a whole army of liars here or something's going on.
1: No, you don't have a whole army.

0: of liars. In fact,
1: yeah, I've heard people say that. You know,
0: a lot of these people are very credible.
1: They've seen
0: something, obviously.
1: Definitely.
0: And let's move on a little bit. I'm going to just say, because of the number of witnesses you have, I'm going to accept that something real is going on there. Mm-hmm. There's simply no doubt about it, and we're not going to satisfy Mike the skeptic at all.
1: No.
0: I would like to know what their ultimate agenda is. And rather than answer with there are many agendas, I mean, there's got to be some kind of general agenda that they have.
1: Well, I think the general agenda right now is to assist us in our awakening and healing process. And there are a couple other agendas there, but, you know, we're moving out of the old abduction, experimentation, and just sitting back and watching phase to even the ones that are just kind of observing and watching us are now starting to take an active role in assisting in this evolutionary process. And there's actually a lot of them coming from the inner earth, places beneath the earth where they're based. And Carlos Diaz has some pretty good footage. And we have some footage. I put one of them up on your site there of a plasma ship. And those beings are actually part of the ship.
0: And, all right, hold on. I'm on the way up to the site right now. I want to see it. Where do I look?
1: Okay, that's
0: there it is, right on the front page.
1: Yeah. On your side,
0: okay.
1: It's one of the plasma ships, you know, similar to the ones Carlos Diaz has taken down in Mexico. And I just got back from a trip to Mexico, and they're, you know, when you go down there, you talk about UFOs, and they go, what's the big deal?
0: I know.
1: They go, we see them all the time. You know, they're part of our culture.
0: They are part of the culture.
1: And it's just no big deal. I went and did a talk down there and just flooded the place, and I showed them all the UFOs, and they go, well, that's nice. And when I showed them all the paranormal stuff we have, they're really excited about that, you know.
0: So they like that better than the UFOs. UFOs are old hat to them.
1: Exactly. You know, they're really more into the paranormal photos and the other things that...
0: The Mexicans have had so many sightings. The Mexicans have had collisions with their commercial aircraft.
1: Uh-huh.
0: It's amazing what's happened in Mexico. And so it's no surprise that that's kind of their attitude, James.
1: Oh, yeah.
0: Why do you think it's so crazy down there?
1: Well, Jaime Maussan and Santiago Uriaga both have done an excellent job of documenting this. And there's others as well. Those are just two I know personally. But I think that many of the ancient ruins down there were actually built by them, and they're returning to those areas. And I think one of the main things down there is nobody's shooting at them, you know.
0: That may be an excellent point, actually, James.
1: Yeah, I mean, the ships that come here, we have on our website, we actually have, you can see black helicopters that are not normal helicopters. We've got black F-15s. We have chases here constantly. And it's kind of a no contest because these ships will come in and they either just leave the jet in the dust or they just vanish and the jet goes by and they reappear.
0: Do you think our official policy, James, is to fire at these craft?
1: I do believe it is. It may be changing because of a lot of the work with the exopolitics groups, and it depends on which base commander is involved. Some of them say just observe it, don't fire on it, just observe it. And others, you know, might say go ahead and fire on it. And I don't know what the exact official policy is, but it is to greet them with aggression. And
0: well, since you get to speak with them or communicate with them, James, mm-hmm. what is their official reaction to being shot at?
1: They just said, we'll come back again, you know.
0: We'll come back again.
1: Yeah, they just said, you know, silly.
0: When you're in a better mood, huh?
1: Yeah. But, it's sad because you think about these beings that are very, very spiritually advanced beings and technologically advanced. You know, they've overcome disease, war, you know, all of this. They have the technology to restore our environment and clean everything up here. And you know, when they come here, we fire on them and try to shoot them down, dissect them, and back-engineer the technology for the war industry. So, you know, people say, well, why aren't they landing at the Super Bowl, or why aren't they landing on the White House lawn? Well, there's your answer. You know, they are communicating with a lot of the common people now, and they're having contacts all over the world right now, and a lot in Mexico. There's a lot of contacts going on in Mexico. But they're contacting a lot of the common people that are, you know, have pure intent and open mind and loving heart, and they're not going to try to capitalize on it or turn it into a religion or something.
0: So you think, there's that danger of it being turned into a religion. You think they've virtually then given up on governments.
1: It seems that way. I know there are some still working with governments, and there are some governments that are actually being contacted. We're not hearing about it yet. But a lot of governments are actually blowing the lid off it. I think France is releasing a lot of their information. Brazil, Mexico, definitely. It seems a lot of the other countries are saying, okay, enough of the cover-up. You know, we have to start bringing this information out. And you know, even people within the Black Projects are starting to release a lot of information, and they're kind of, you know, shooting it out through different avenues.
0: Even the skeptics, it seems to me, James, have got to wonder. I mean, the most dramatic encounters, the most dramatic landings or shootdowns, including Roswell,
1: mm-hmm.
0: You would think these records would be carefully maintained, and yet they are strangely disappeared. And this happens in case after case after mm-hmm. case. When Congressman Schiff went after the records, they were, I forget what the official response was, something about they were all destroyed or something like that. Well, this happens once maybe, but again and again and again, no way. So obviously our governments know a great deal more than they have told us.
1: Oh, they definitely do. Paul Hillier, who was the Canadian former defense minister, he was at the Hawaii conference where I spoke, and after I gave my presentation, he came up and he shook my hand. He goes, "Thank you so much." He goes, "That was very enlightening," and he just loved all the information I was giving him, the different types of beings and why they're here. And you know, he
0: run over that for all of us: the different types of beings and why they're here. I'd like to hear that myself.
1: Well, there's a lot of different types. Some are very similar to us. You couldn't tell the difference if they were walking down the street. Unless you're very sensitive, you'd feel a frequency or an energy if you're around them. Yeah. But, you know, a lot of them look just like us. As a matter of fact, there are ancestors returning that, you know, some stuck it out here, and a lot of them took off when the cataclysms came, and they had the technology to do so. So there's beings that now on your page, again, if you go to...
0: Before you go on, you just said something I want to explore a little bit. You said before the cataclysms came, right?
1: Yes.
0: Okay, you seem to feel that if we were to suddenly go berserk and get into a nuclear conflict of some sort, mm-hmm. they would step in and prevent it.
1: They would prevent that, but we've also got some bigger challenges coming, and that's the form of Earth changes.
0: I know.
1: Your book has covered a lot of that.
0: I know. But I guess where I'm going with this, James, is why would they step in and prevent either a man-made or non-made cataclysm in our near future, and yet not prevent past cataclysms?
1: I think before understanding the planet, there's some things that they were just too big and they couldn't deal with them. It's a whole planetary thing, like a pole shift or something of that nature that was beyond their technology. You know, all they could do is just either go underground or leave. And so in the past, but I know for a nuclear exchange, they could step in on that really easy, and they've demonstrated that they could render almost everything we have inert. It'd never even get off the ground.
0: Well, they've sort of demonstrated that, both in Russia and here in the U.S.
1: Yes. So.
0: And those are stories in themselves. But, I, what about something like global warming, the rising sea levels, the disappearance of important things like bees and birds beginning to die off, and all these horrid problems we have going on now, they don't sound trivial to me.
1: No, they aren't. They definitely aren't. And actually, they are very concerned, especially the ones that are based here, because, you know, they're sharing the water and the air and everything that we're sharing as well. And they're very upset, especially when we're, you know, blasting nuclear bombs off and, you know, shaking their heavens, you might say. But you know, they're extremely concerned, and that's why you're seeing a lot of these plasma ships right now, because they're coming out and they're looking at the surface dwellers, and they're keeping a very close eye on what we're doing to the environment and to each other as well.
0: All right, a lot of people are going to look at what you call this plasma ship, and it's grainy, and it's kind of fuzzy, and they're going to go, oh, come on. What did you take that? Is that taken with video?
1: No, actually, that was taken with a Sony, a really nice Sony camera. It was pretty high up, and so that's a blow-up of it.
0: Right.
1: But now the problem with these ships that you're going to see over and over again, even on my site where I have a lot of ships that look very similar to the O'Hare ships, is that they have an energy field around them. And they're very, very hard to photograph because of the ionization field around the ship. And to get a very clear photo of a ship, usually it needs to be parked.
0: No, and you're absolutely right. Anything that is very, very bright against a very dark background and is far away and you've got to zoom in, you're going to end up with just exactly what you've got right here.
1: And, you know, at the last conference, we had people just shooting out in the field, and they didn't see anything when they got their film back. You know, they had the ships showing up on the film. So it's a lot of times they can actually make themselves invisible to our, you know, we can only see so much of the visible light spectrum, and a lot of times they're just outside of that.
0: That's right.
1: But the cameras will actually get them because, you know, the camera has the capability of going beyond our ability to see in the visible light.
0: All right, well, let's do something for the skeptics. And I get this all the time, James. Since you do it on a regularly scheduled basis, that is to say, have them show up and demonstrate, if a person wanted their own contact, if a person, a skeptic, let's say, even a skeptic, wanted contact, how would they go about it?
1: You know, I would say dump the skepticism, you know, would be the first thing. because, you know, that these beings are extremely telepathic, and they come and they scan the consciousness of the group, and then they determine how low they're going to come, because if people aren't ready for it, if there's a lot of fear and a lot of skepticism and negative energy, they'll just take the high road, and you'll see them up high, but they won't drop down. But if you get a good focused group that has pure intent, open mind, loving heart, and they put the intent out there that they just want to know, they want to know the truth, and these things drop right down in. And, you know, the most powerful ones are the kids.
0: All right, well, here's an interesting. In the first hour, I had a fellow who said he had this, what he called a yellow star.
1: Mm-hmm.
0: He was very anxious, wanted to contact it, so he started flashing his car lights. And this thing approached him as though it knew that it understood he wanted contact. And so along it came.
1: And he ran.
0: Well, no, he didn't run, actually. He ran and got his brother and demonstrated it for his brother who saw it.
1: Yeah.
0: So is that normal? In other words, this whole thing is by mind reading, by intent?
1: Well, there's different ways. We actually have lasers here that we shoot up to them and let them know, you know, we're here. We have other really high-powered lights that we use sometimes to signal them. I had a woman here and a couple doctors here. One was a dentist and one was an MD.
0: Right.
1: And she's actually given testimony on the show. She's called in and talked about it. But we had a big ship come in just over the trees, and I had a spotlight on it. Her name's Mona Lay, if you hear from her. But
0: okay.
1: We did an interview. She actually came on the show. I think you interviewed me when she came on the show. And
0: that's right.
1: I drew a big triangle in the sky with this light. And this ship actually morphed into a triangle. It turned into a big triangular light.
0: Yeah, and this is much of the same kind of thing that Stephen Greer does with groups, and it works. Hold on, James. James Gilliland is my guest. And, you know, you can be a doubter and a skeptic if you wish, but the fact of the matter is person after person has given us testimony that it's real. What does it mean? I'm Art Bell. Well, all right, my guest is James Gilliland, and he has seen UFO after UFO after UFO, just about every type you can imagine. He is in contact with, in quotes, them. Now, there are a lot of people who are very skeptical about all of this. What makes James, in my mind, different from so many others is that he has invited person after person after person, trained people, trained observers, people of science, to his ranch. They've seen these things. No question about it. Are they easy to photograph? No. But we have witness after witness after witness who will come on the air and say, yes, I saw these craft when I was up at that ranch. Now, that means something. I don't know what, but it certainly does mean something. Back to James in a moment. Once again, James Gilliland. James, welcome back. On making your own personal contact,
2: mm-hmm.
0: How would you recommend? All but a skeptic. A skeptic is never going to make the transformation, but for the rest of everybody out there, if they want to give this a try, what do they do?
1: You know, I think it would be awesome, Art, to do one of your experiments. I know you hate those. But, you know, if the whole collective consciousness just focused a very loving, joyous thought out there and put the call out that, you know, we do want to make contact. We do want help with our planet, you know, to help clean up the environment and to bring these new technologies in. And if they put pressure somehow on the government to stop shooting at them and create a peaceful avenue of exchange, we'd have some pretty amazing things happen here on the planet.
0: Well, let's ask you this. If we had an original deal with them, in other words, take some citizens, do your experiments, share the technology with us, where did all that go down the tubes? If that's no longer the deal, we're not getting the technology, and they're no longer taking people, and we're certainly not getting reports of abductions to speak of, then where did the deal go wrong?
1: Well, from my understanding, I'm not an expert in the abduction end of it and the Black Project and all the hidden bases and everything that's going on, but I'm aware of them, and they do exist. But obviously there was some kind of a skirmish. I've heard quite a few stories about it from very high officials, and I guess there was they took a lot more than was expected, and the experiments were going, you know, a little beyond what they expected, and so I guess there was some kind of a disagreement and a major breaking away of that deal. Like, you know, with me, I don't. You know, I always say just because you're dead doesn't mean you're enlightened, or just because you're an alien doesn't mean you're enlightened. And it's important to realize this, that, you know, not all aliens really came here with our highest and best good in mind. And but that whole arena is being phased out right now. And the ones that are coming in now are the ones that have pretty much put a stop to that. So it's time now to start, you know, keep your discernment, but let's start greeting these beings in peace and, you know, see what they have to offer.
0: So you're convinced, you began the program by saying so, that a disclosure is going to come from the sky, that suddenly these sightings, even though they're increasing right now, will, what, go exponentially higher?
1: Yes, you know, it's our destiny to join the rest of the universe in peace. And some of these beings I'm talking to are intently spiritual. They're very, very spiritual. And they talk about God, but they don't talk about the God that most of us believe in. They talk about more of a frequency, a force, a divine intelligence that's nameless. And they said that those energies are pressing hard on the earth right now. And
0: this
1: evolutionary process, or this quantum leap in evolution that we're going through, they're a part of that. They're part of the beings that are orchestrating, helping to orchestrate this event and get us through these times.
0: What they actually have not done anything yet that I'm aware of. I mean, you can't really point to anything and say, well, all right, they cleaned this up, or they stopped that, or they... other than perhaps toying with our nuclear facilities as well as the Russians, I don't think you can point to anything they've done just yet, can you?
1: Well, in Chernobyl, there's a lot of engineers that they interviewed there in Chernobyl, and they said that there was a ship that came over Chernobyl, and their the Geiger counters were just going off the scale, and this thing sent two or three beams down into the reactor, and then their Geiger counters dropped significantly. And so something intervened there in Chernobyl, and it wasn't as disastrous as it could have been.
0: Where did you get that news?
1: Now, I've got that from, I can dig that up for me, but it was sent to me by an investigator that went there, and he interviewed some of the scientists there that were working on it.
0: And because that would be exactly what I just asked for. That would be proof of intervention. Did they get photographs or anything significant?
1: No, I don't know. All I know is that the guy interviewed, you know, he took names and he interviewed the people down there, and he interviewed some of the main scientists that were there on site. And I'm sure you could probably Google it and find it, or I could dig it up again.
0: Okay, all right.
1: And bring it up.
0: That certainly would qualify as an intervention of sorts. Mm-hmm. A lot of people are worried about Chernobyl and whether the whether it's actually going to hold. I think there are a lot of predictions it will not. And you're saying they actually stepped in and killed some radiation.
1: Yeah, I mean, they can do that. They can render radiation inert and do all kinds of things. But the problem is that we have to gain the wisdom from our experiences. And until we learn to stop playing with this nonsense. And, you know, there's other fuelless technologies. We don't even need these reactors. We don't even need oil right now. And it's been around for quite some time. And I've actually held this in my hand.
0: Held what in your hand?
1: Well, a device that is about as big as a small pipe pan that has 9 coils, and each coil puts out 25,000 watts, and it's ice cold when it runs. But the physicist that created it had his lab burned, his family threatened, and it's on the shelf right now. But there's quite a few coming out. I mean, just basically splitting water, you know, and the hydrogen, burning the hydrogen and oxygen is those. Those technologies are going to come out in force right now. It seems like almost everybody's inventing those. It's a pretty simple
0: technology. You know, it's very interesting that you would mention that, James. Earlier today, I was talking to a 767 pilot, whose name I will not mention.
1: Mm-hmm.
0: But he told me that there's a man in the Philippines that's quite well known, and there are others around the planet right now that are actually running automobiles on water. There's some new type of electrolysis process.
1: Yeah,
0: separating the hydrogen extremely efficiently, and then running cars on water. And I know that sounds like, well, I don't know what it sounds like. Sounds crazy. But,
1: well, you know, it's on demand right now. They have it set up so it runs on your car, splits the water on demand. And that technology has been around for a while, but it's been suppressed, you know, like the other technologies. You know, even the electric cars. If you put one of these other devices on an electric car, you could drive the wheels off it. But, you know, if we want to get a little more unlimited, you don't even need wheels because these devices, when you rev them up, they become counter-gravity. And so,
0: but, James, I don't get it. If somebody really has something like this, even if they have a car that will run on water, what am I saying, even? Mm-hmm. If they've got something of that sort, why not? I'm accessible. Why not come to me and say, all right, here it is, a car that runs on water. And I would look into it, or I'd get somebody even more knowledgeable to look into it. And if it was real, I'd be blasting the word all over the planet. And I'm not the only one. They could go to any number of sources,
1: mm-hmm.
0: 60 Minutes, any of the big programs, and say, here it is. Here's a car that runs on water.
1: Yeah.
0: And that's a big story, James.
1: Well, you know, Gene Mayloff, I think he, you know, was going to testify before Congress about all these new technologies, and they found him bludgeoned to death in his home right before he could do it. So there's a lot of people out there that there's one or two ways it goes. Either they buy it and shelve it, and you know, you never hear about from these people again, or they get two options. You know, they disappear and their families disappear with them. So those are the two options right now. And you know, we really don't have any legislation or anybody that's going to watch over these people or provide the security necessary to get these technologies out. That's the main problem.
0: When you get communication from them, James, in what form does it come? I mean, is this completely mental? You just get thoughts in your head, or what?
1: We usually have to go into kind of a meditative state and calm my mind, and I rise up. It's more of an emotion, and you focus on like love and joy and bliss, and you start merging with that energy, and then a communication starts coming. You have to rise to their frequency, and they will drop down a little bit. And so you kind of meet them halfway. And it's thought to thought is what it is. And now the interesting thing is that when they give me the information, we'll be out there with the cameras, and they're saying we're coming at 9 o'clock, and right at 9 o'clock, they're there, and the cameras are rolling, and we have them on film. And just two nights ago, we have this place on the ranch. If you park your car there, it drains your battery. I don't know why, but everybody that parks there, you come out a few hours later, and your battery's dead. So it's kind of like that Skinwalker Ranch. We have some pretty strange things here, but it's mostly positive. We don't have any real high strangeness. It's weird, but it's benevolent. And
0: why then are there so many reports that come from people who have had one contact, a form of contact or another, and more than not, it's negative?
1: I think the main problem is that the positive experiences don't get any press. It's like, you know, they say that, you know, the lie can travel, you know, twice around the world before the truth has time to, tie its shoes.
0: Boy, and that's no lie.
1: Yeah, and everybody really wants to capitalize on the fear and suspense, and, you know, Hollywood gets billions of dollars to, you know, work off of that. So it's kind of sad. All the movies are programmed negatively, and even here in this area here, there was a lot of contacts even before I got here. And each case, when you read the encounter, the people either jumped in their car and sped off or they ran. And nobody really had the courage to just stand and say, what's up, you know? Mm-hmm. You know, why are you here? And that's what I've been doing, and I've been helping others to diminish the fear so they can actually have a closer experience. It changes your life totally. When you see something, you know, just from a distance, it puts you in a state of shock almost. And when they start coming in really close, I mean, people just freeze. You know, it takes them a while to come out of it.
0: Well, again, Steve Greer... Dr. Greer has been using flashing lights, other things to attract them, to cause them to come closer, to initiate contact. Mm-hmm. And he's been doing that for years, and it works. And it's kind of the same sort of thing you're doing. You're using, you said, lasers.
1: Yeah.
0: So would you recommend that to an individual, aside from intent? Mm-hmm. You know, you want contact. You're trying to rise to a higher level. I can buy into all of that. And then... these flashing lights are things that you do to attract them. As the caller in the first hour I had, he said suddenly it came closer. That's no surprise to you, I guess, right?
1: No, we do that constantly. We use lights or lasers. Mainly they know what's going on. If they're so advanced, they just scan your consciousness and they know what you're up to. But, the flashing lights are giving them a signal that, hey, you know, I want an experience. I want to see this closer. You know,
0: maybe it's just part of the intent. You're demonstrating something. So,
1: Well, Stephen Greer actually came out here and he did his training, the ambassador training here. And we filmed three large triangles, and we lost count on how many ships came in. There's probably 30 ships came in while he was here. So he's very well aware of the activity here, and his group is as well.
0: Okay. You've got a place where things are going on. Are people able to come to your ranch? I know you can't have giant mobs descending on you.
1: No.
0: But what do you do when people, send you email, phone you, whatever they do to get in contact with you and say, look, I want the experience. I want to come and see for myself.
1: Well, it depends. We have just three rooms that we have for rent here if people want to come up, and spend some time here. But a lot of people camp, and I recommend camping. You know, we just had an event here in August, and we had over 400 people here. And I actually built a conference building to have, the speakers come. And one of the main reasons I built this place is because I was being censored everywhere else,
0: Censored?
1: Yeah, pretty much. You're well aware of this. In the UFO community, there's a lot of competition. There's a lot of, backstabbing.
0: Oh, yes, there is.
1: And when somebody comes by and they really have the goods and they really can go interdimensional and bring out, you know, a lot more of the truth, you might say, there's just a lot of jealousy and a lot of problems that come out from
0: okay, how much of that have you run into? How much jealousy and anger and backstabbing and problems have you run into because of what you're doing?
1: I would say a lot. I would say much more of that than the positive, you might say. Lately it's changed, though, because a lot of the things we're doing were way ahead of their time and people are catching up now. So there's a lot more support in this. And what's sad is that the majority of the people are really good people. Anywhere, wherever you go, just but when you move up the echelon into the higher levels or the other people that have a
0: right
1: gig that they have going, you know, and they want to focus mainly on nuts and bolts or on abductions or they want to make everything evil, all those groups, they get very upset when you step on their toes and you say, look, there's a lot more going on. There's something far beyond, you know, this scenario. And so it's
0: why do you think ufology eats its young this way?
1: You know, I gave a talk at the International UFO Congress there in Laughlin, Nevada, and that was one of the subjects I brought up. And, you know, I told everybody, I said, nobody has the whole pie here. We all have a piece of the pie, and we're never going to get to the bottom of this until we put the whole pie out on the table and learn to cooperate and get along. And I got a standing ovation there, you know, just by saying that, because people are tired of it. People are saying, look, you know, how are we going to get along with these beings that are so much different than we are, and we can't even get along with each other? And it's very sad when you think about it, because, you know, like the photos I put on your site, some beings look like we do, and then if you scroll down a little bit, you'll see another being there that has a robe and his face looks pretty bizarre looking, and he's a very ancient one, very wise. And, you know, these beings step out of these plasma fields. They're interdimensional beings for contact. And, you know, most people would see them and would run because they can't sense the energy coming from them. They can't sense that they are extremely wise and loving and very powerful beings. So until we learn to accept, you know, differences, that there are not just different colored beings on this planet, there's different colored beings on other planets, and they, you know, they look, some of them look totally different than we do. Some are very tall, some are very short. You know, there's all kinds of different beings out there.
0: Here's something I've learned, James. Maybe it'll enlighten you with respect to the flack you're getting, and that is I don't participate in news groups, and the reason I don't is because they always start out with the very best of intentions. No matter what the subject is, it doesn't matter. They start out so well, but inevitably, as time goes on, and this is an absolute golden rule, it's just never broken. Mm-hmm. I don't care how good the topic is for the news group, it degenerates into personal attacks until finally whoever's running the news group can't stand it anymore, then throws somebody off, or throw several people off who are perceived to be causing trouble.
1: Mm-hmm.
0: And then, of course, that causes a fight because somebody says, well, that's censorship and you can't do that. Well, the person did it because they finally couldn't stand it anymore.
1: Mm-hmm.
0: And this just happens always, James. So when you get to a topic like ufology, which is already difficult, you're going to get that times 10.
1: Oh, yeah. Yeah, I had a chat group that was attached to my website and I canceled it.
0: Yeah, but there you go.
1: You know, that for that proves... very reason, I just said, you know, this is so ridiculous, and I wasn't there to monitor it, and
0: yeah.
1: I had people posting all kinds of nonsense on there and fighting and bickering. I just said, you know, you don't deserve this room. I'm canceling it.
0: People prefer, ultimately, the negative, and until we get away from that, I don't think contact, if it's benevolence, going to happen. I'm Art Bell. We'll be right back. You know, I've got to admit, it's tempting. What James said earlier, it's really, really tempting. It's been a long time since I did an experiment. I wonder if we could safely engage perhaps millions of minds and produce a vision in the sky. I wonder if we would target a city, or we'd just we'd go for the whole U.S. It's really something to think about, isn't it? If intent is what drives them, in quotes, and or brings them, then we could sure produce a lot of intent with just one more experiment, couldn't we? I'm trying to sit here and imagine how it could go wrong and reasons why we ought not do it. But if it's just to produce a mass sighting, then maybe. We'll be back in a moment. All right, let's play with the idea a little bit. James, if we decided to do an experiment, if we decided to attempt to engage perhaps millions of minds toward producing a really big event in the sky, would you target a specific area? Would you just send out a sort of a general message of intent that we're ready for a big show, or how would you do it? I'm curious. If we were to do such a thing, how would you want it done?
1: I'd do it globally and then just watch the internet for all the reports to come flying in. I mean, it's just going to be exponential. I know they've been telling me between November and December there's just going to be no more doubt whatsoever. I mean, you'd have to be either in total denial or total ignorance to not know what's going on, because they're going to be seen everywhere.
0: Do you think there would be a response to something like that?
1: You know, definitely I do. If people went out there and just meditated and went out and had some clear skies and just put the intent out there that, you know, send as loving thought as you can and put it out there and just say, you know, help. You know, I really want to experience this.
0: Yeah. Do you see any downside to this?
1: I don't anymore. In the past, that was a possibility, but now there's anything negative is being very monitored and watched, and if it's here at all, most of it's been given eviction notice, you might say. So,
0: well, you remember the movie and all those people at the top of the building welcoming the aliens who got fried?
1: Yeah, there goes Hollywood again, you know.
0: Yeah, well, a potential downside. I mean, are you sure enough that the mass number of visitors that we have right now are benign or have our best interests in mind?
1: You know, I have no doubt. One of the things that we have to realize is, first of all, there's nothing we can do about them because they're so far advanced. You know, even our military, they know that. There's nothing we can do about it. And B, if they wanted to do something about us, they would have done it so long ago, because they've been around since, you know, thousands and thousands of years. They're in the frescoes, you know, they're in rock paintings. They're, you know, there's legends that go back, God knows how many, I mean, what, 400,000 years or so. So, you know, the Chinese talk about them. They're in every culture, you might say. The ancient Egyptians talked about them. Tibetans talk about them. In the Vedic scriptures, they talk about the ships and the different types of ships. And
0: you're convinced they appear because of intent.
1: It is. You know, we have to rise to the occasion if we're going to join the rest of the universe. And if there was a collective consciousness that was trying to rise to the occasion, was initiating this, I'm sure that you would see a definite quickening in what is happening on the planet as far as, you know, the assistance to get us through these times we're moving into.
0: Are you sure that it would not be better spent focusing on some specific geographic area, or would it, you'd rather see it global?
1: You know, I'd rather see it global. You know, it's kind of what I find with them is trying to control them just doesn't work. And you let them appear to you how they want to appear, and they have much higher oversight than we do. So they'll decide, you know, how they're going to do it and when they're going to do it. It's the same thing here. I've learned that, you know, I want them to come down with my camera and walk on the ship and interview them personally. I mean, that's my desire. And they say, you know, it's not time yet. You know, you'd be surrounded with military. You'd be probably in jail. And, you know, they said it just isn't going to work that way. You have to be patient. It has to be done a little at a time. So if we put the intent out there and send as much love and joy and bliss to them and be sincere and just say, you know, I just want to see a ship. I want to know this is real. You'd be surprised what will start moving around in the heavens or lighting up or you know, it'll sometimes it'll happen when you least suspect it, but it will open the door for that to happen.
0: I'm really desperately trying to think of what the downside to this might be because I'm actively considering giving it a try, James.
1: Mm-hmm. I think the downside is a lot of ignorance would fall on its face.
0: Well, that's certainly not a downside from ufology's point of view.
1: Yeah, well, the downside that a lot of newscasters would have egg on their face, and a lot of military people would go, "Damn, now we have to tell them the truth."
0: That would be if our government has been hiding all of this, and in fact, if at any point the government cooperated with them and allowed them to take, citizens randomly and experiment on them, the repercussions of that would be politically horrible, James, just absolutely horrible.
1: Well, you know, we have to just move on. You know, that they had their reasons for doing it, and at the time we were, you know, on a war footage, and it was very dangerous times. And
0: we're always on a war footage.
1: Yeah, unfortunately. But, you know, hopefully we've evolved far enough to where, you know, we can greet this with a little higher consciousness and civility you know, not be so primitive this time.
0: All right. I might give this a try, James. I'm going to allow a little time to pass, a day or so. I want to get some emails. I want some, there's a lot of good intellects out there, and it's been a long time since I've done one of these experiments. And if it could go wrong, I want to know how before I do it. So, folks, I am actively considering this. I really am, because not only James, but Stephen Greer, others who have had frequent contacts with UFOs, who have actually almost produced UFOs on demand for witnesses, good, reliable witnesses. It's all in intent. And what are our experiments if not intent? So I would like to know, anybody willing to email me on the downside of this and a reason why I ought not do it, do it now or forever hold your peace. I'm Art Bell at mindspring.com or Art Bell at AOL.com. So, James, I may give this a shot. And I don't do it lightly. So so we'll see what happens. I'm going to want a report from you and, of course, reports from everybody else as well. But if they're really out there in force, and I guess you're convinced there are many, many craft. Is that correct?
1: Oh, there's flotillas out there. They're you know, they've seen thousands of craft in the air in Mexico, all in one sighting. Mm-hmm. So, I mean, they're actually jockeying for parking space right now. So, you know, there's quite
0: jockeying
1: a few. They're gearing up for a major event here.
0: All right. Are we able to detect them as our radar? We have these screens. We can track nuts and bolts in orbit around the Earth, that kind of thing. Our governments are well aware of all this, or they escape, they are invisible to that technology, or what?
1: You know, the governments around the world are very well aware of it, and a lot of radar is, you know, the I don't know what you'd call it, footage or the reports or radar are being released right now where they have followed these. Now, also, too, the majority of these ships, the higher ships, are stealth, and there's no way we would even know they were there. Nothing shows up on radar, and they'll just be parked right there, you know. So a lot of times there are no radar reports to, you know, coincide with undeniable sightings, and it's because of their technologies. They can take their ships and move them out of any frequency, so nothing would be able to grab onto them or just move right through them.
0: All right. If I do this, James, how would you recommend that I talk to everybody, to the audience, about how to aim their intent? Just loving, in other words, show yourselves, appear in our skies in a very loving way?
1: I think the first thing to do is just to settle down in your consciousness and just think of the most loving, joyous, blissful thought you can generate, you know, even if it's an old experience or a memory.
0: Yes.
1: And then kind of attach that to the intent of wanting to contact. And it's very important that the mind in which you seek is the mind in which you're going to connect. So if you have a lot of fear and a lot of religious training where you think everything's demonic or the devil, or then I wouldn't even participate in this experiment.
0: Let's go ahead and touch on that. I've had a number of fast blasts about that, and there is that, James. In other words, you have contact. You have a lot of things that you've produced, a lot of witnesses, but how do you know in the end, James, how do you know that what's contacting you and what you're seeing is not demonic?
1: Well, mainly because I've had extensive training in this arena, and actually I've had extensive training in clearing any unseen negative influences, you know, which includes any kind of astral beings and what you call the shadow people, you know, and things of that nature. I've had many, many years of training in how to both sense that and clear that. And so just due to the overall training and working with lamas and yogis and other masters and even more even Christian-oriented people are moving in that direction. You know, I think Billy Graham calls them God's other angels. And Catholic Church now is saying these are not to be demonized. You know, this is just the greater family of man, and it gives, you know, better credence to the magnificence of God, you know, of the Creator, that, you know, creation extends far beyond the earth. So most of the religious factions, other than some of the, you know, we have fanatics, not just, you know, in the Muslim countries, but we have them right here on, you know, in good old America as well. And you know, there's not too much you can do about that because, you know, they're seeking the devil. They're seeking the negative. And that's, you know, I tell them, they said, how do I know? You know, they'll ask me, how do we know you're not working with the devil? And I said, well, the devil's not even in my mind. You're focused on the devil, you know. Constantly, and so that's your experience. It's not even part of my reality. I don't.
0: If we sent out a giant blast of intent, which is what I'm contemplating, James, how quickly do you think it would be reacted to?
1: Probably almost immediately. You'd start to see things. You'd start getting all kinds of emails from people that, you know, mainly if people walked outside to clear skies and did this and put the intent out. And just looked up in the sky for something anomalous to either power up or flash at them or start moving, you know, and it may come as close as you're ready to have the experience. You know, they'll scan you and say, well, this person's ready. You'll start having almost immediate call-ins. Just doing what we're doing right now with this going out to, I don't know, what, 15 million listeners. People are already thinking about this. It's in their mind.
0: I know.
1: And they're learning that, hey, there's a greater family of man out there that loves us, that wants us to get through these times, that's here to help us. Just knowing this is making that a possibility. It's giving them the reference points to start thinking about this and looking up and start, trying to experience this greater family of man. And that alone is going to help generate, you know, this reality.
0: All right, James, let's try it. And let's try it at the top of the hour. What I'm going to ask people to do is when we break here at the top of the hour, if you're able to go outside, that's fine. If the weather's nice and you feel like stepping out on your porch or stepping out into your yard and taking a look at the sky, that's fine. But what I really want everybody to do, beginning at the top of the hour and until we get back, is turn your radio off. At the top of the hour, it'll take us, what, about 9 minutes, 8-9 minutes to get back, and that's long enough. I'd like everybody to just sit back, relax, clear your mind, as James said, perhaps contemplate an experience in your life that was joyous, that was happy. One of the happiest moments in your life. That'll be fun anyway. It's always kind of fun to sit back and relax yourself, remembering something that brought joy to you. Perhaps the day you had a child or the day you got married or whatever joyous occasion happened to you. Contemplate that so you're in a good mood. And then for as many minutes as you're able, combine that with a intent, a directed intent to them, whoever they are, to show themselves in our skies. We'll leave it at that. Show themselves in our skies. And if you want to go outside, there's going to be millions of other people doing this with you, folks. So if they're reactive, if and certainly there's every reason to believe that intent is what does the trick, then we should be able to produce craft in our skies. Now, when I say our skies, that means the world's skies. It may, in your case, mean the skies directly over you or near you. So let's give it a try. It's a Saturday night. People should be in a good mood. And we have millions of people who can direct intent, very strong intent. And that means closing your eyes, getting in the mood I described, and then combining it with a very, very strong invitation to show themselves in our skies. It's worth a try. Let's see what happens. So we'll do that coming up at the top of the hour, James. There's an experiment for you, buddy. What do you think?
1: It sounds awesome. Made my evening.
0: Okay. I really, you know, I thought about it, and we're only asking for a kind of a show in our skies. So I get, even though I'll do it. I'll go out and give it a shot myself, James, beginning as we break here at the top of the hour. I don't frequently ask people to turn their radios off. Believe me, it's the last thing a talk show host wants to do, but this is worth a shot. And then we'll see, I suppose, over the next days or even hours, if something happens. How about that?
1: Sounds awesome. I think it's going to be an incredible experiment.
0: Mm-hmm. It will be. I don't know if it will occur right away, if it will occur as we direct the intent, or if there'll be a delayed reaction by a few days. But I would say if anything massive should occur in either tonight or in the next few days, then we can probably chalk it up as another success. Have you ever done anything of this sort? Well, you've done it on more of a minor scale, right?
1: Yes, much more minor scale. And you know what's funny? Every time I've come on the show here, we've had Sky Watchers out there, and sure enough, we have some big ships drop right in, nice and low. The only problem is that nobody filmed it. They were just in shock. And I've been doing this for so long, I always get them on film. If I'm there, I get it. But a lot of the other people don't even lift their camera up for the first, you know, actually 30 seconds to a minute or even
0: more. Well, it's shock. If you happen to be lucky enough to have a camera with you, and I'm not suggesting that anybody out there, well, I'll tell you what, if you want to have a camera close by, fine, and maybe we'll get some photographs. But what I'm really after is a massive, massive number of sightings. Mm-hmm. So, James, I guess you're going to help us, right? You're going to be there yourself doing
1: it? Definitely. I've already put it out.
0: All right. We're coming up on the break. James, hold tight right where you are. Everybody else, you now have your assignment. We're going into break in about 20 seconds here, so I want you to relax, get yourself in a great mood. If you're able to, be outside safely. If not, where you are is just fine. You want to produce, remember, some joy in your life, get in a really good mood, and then blast out all the intent you've got inside you for them to show themselves in our skies. I will be participating with you. From the high desert, invitations going out right now. I'm Art Bell. Well, I surprised myself. I didn't think I'd do another experiment, but I did my part during the break, and I hope you did too. We'll see how it goes over the next day or so. The next few days, I expect there will be some giant sighting somewhere, if not in several areas. We're in the middle of a pretty good time for it anyway, but that much intent has got to produce something. We'll see. It may come. We have no way of knowing timelines, whether they really want to do it or not, but we certainly gave them the intent. And for those of you that participated with me, thank you. Don't stop. Keep it up. In the next hour or so, just keep blasting away intent, simply for them to show themselves. And as James mentioned, get in as good a mood as you can. I called up. You know what I called up? It's kind of interesting, actually. One of the joyous moments that I had in my life was the very brief but joyous OBE I had in Paris. And so I kind of called that to mind, remembered as much of it as I could, and sort of combined that with an intent to see something in our skies, for something to appear in our skies. And I hope...
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0: 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And now, Art Bell.
1: Kaiser, Oregon said, overcast, but I went outside, and yes, a round light was circling around the sky above my house. Happy to be part of it. Barry in Vancouver. Intent experiment. Two crafts sighted over Vancouver, B.C. at 1:05 a.m. Bright white lights moving north to south, 20 degrees above the eastern sky, and many more like that. But I don't know, James. We'll have to see what comes of it. We'll watch the next couple of days very, very carefully and see what happens.
2: I think you're going to get flooded.
1: Well, I hope so. I really hope so. I mean, if it is really intent, then we're going to find out. No question about it. Listen, we got a lot of calls for you, so what do you say?
2: Oh, it sounds great.
1: Here it comes. Kent, in Michigan, you are on with James Gilliland.
3: Yes, Art, it's a pleasure to talk to you. Hey,
1: happy to have you.
3: I found your show by accident about 2 weeks ago, and I haven't missed one since. Anyway,
1: you.
3: I got a question for James.
2: Yes.
3: I was about 8, 9 years old. This would have been back in about 77, but we were out in the backyard playing, and I seen what I believe was a UFO. It was like a blue and a red oval lights that were slowly spinning. And it just kind of hovered there going real slow. And we saw it for about 15 minutes or so, and then it just shot up and disappeared. Have you seen anything like that?
2: Pretty much on a regular basis here. We see that
3: really,
2: quite often.
3: Really, the same kind?
2: Yeah, we do. We see a lot of different types. We've seen blue ones, purple ones, pink ones, green ones, you know, giant cylinders. We've seen triangles. We've got three or four of the massive triangle ships on film. Actually, I know Art, you had one of those sightings, at least one.
1: I certainly did.
2: But we've got some really good footage of these ships, and people are trying to say that they're not satellites, that they're three satellites tethered together. But what we've seen here, there's no way it could be, because it turned around and went back the other way.
3: Yeah, they tried to tell me it was swamp gas. But
2: yeah, that was Jay Allen Hynek's favorite.
1: Okay, Kent, thank you very much. Listen, John and Lisa, and they give their last name, in Sailorsburg, Pennsylvania, say, my wife and I are regular listeners. We took part in your experiment. We went outside, and we saw two lights in the sky, just incredible. These are big white lights. Glad to be a part of this. Now, these are beginning to flood in, and I only, of course, you know, I only get samples, but I wonder what we've done here. Interesting. All right. I believe it's Solomon in Vancouver, B.C. Oh, Vancouver, you're on with James.
4: How are you doing, Art and James? As a matter of fact, I'm standing outside involved in the experiment, and I know that it's valid because 3 weeks ago I had a major vision that people all over the world were looking skywards, and there was all type of apparitions and UFO phenomenon taking place, but it had to do with the second coming of the Sacred Heart of Jesus Christ, and I believe that very, very firmly. Also, Art, I was on with you about 3 or 4 weeks ago, and I had made the prediction that your wife was going to have a baby girl. And then 2 or 3 weeks later, I heard you on the air talking about the ultrasound, and congratulations on the young lady. A question I wanted to ask James. James,
2: yes.
4: I've had contact since I was 3 years old. I've had contact with at least 24 different type of species.
2: Mm-hmm.
4: Three nights ago, here in Vancouver, as I'm standing outside, I was after I finished my meditation, intuitively I was told to come outside, and this beautiful white lotus light appeared over English Bay heading towards Vancouver. And I was listening to Art when he said just a few minutes ago the individual had fast-blasted him from Vancouver. I saw those two lights going across the heavens. One question I wanted to ask you. I speak an extraterrestrial language. Do you speak that? And number two, would you let

0: Wait. Solomon?
1: Yes.
0: If you speak an extraterrestrial language, say something.
1: All right, I will. And I want your listeners to concentrate on this, because every time I do it, everybody sees something different. But I'll do
0: Proceed.
1: It now.
0: Proceed.
1: Have you ever heard that before?
0: I have not, Solomon, and I am duly impressed. Have you, James, heard anything like that ever before?
2: You know, actually, I hate to admit it, but I have.
0: You have?
2: I try to stay grounded with all this, but I have words like that coming into my head. I have no idea what they mean, but they come with a feeling. And while he was speaking, I was getting some chills down my back.
0: Yeah, I have no idea. You know, that was out of the blue. I decided to ask him to say something, and, obviously, he was prepared, and it came out sounding not like any language I know, but sounding very specific and wow.
2: You know, most people just categorize this, you know, in the nutcase category, but, you know, unless you're sensitive and you have the inner sensitivity to spiritually discern, you know, some of these things, and I'm one of them. You know, people do stuff like this to me all the time. I go, well, that's really nice. Have a great day. But, you know, I definitely felt an energy and a connection with that. And sometimes I hear that, but mostly my communication is thought to thought. And, I get the information very clearly. But there is this strange language, very, very similar to what he was talking.
0: Whatever he did, it was impressive, James. All right, William in Kansas City, you're on the air with James.
3: Excellent. Hey, James, how you doing?
2: Doing great.
3: Hey, I got a quick sighting for you. I was in the Navy, and I'm a quartermaster. Are you familiar with that?
2: Yes, huh?
3: Okay, I was taking readings. It was late one night. We were off the coast of Vieques. Are you familiar with that?
2: No, I'm not.
3: It's that little island off of Puerto Rico that the military uses as a targeting range.
0: Oh,
2: there's a lot
0: right.
2: of sightings there.
3: Yeah. Hey, I tell you what. We were about 25 miles just west of Vieques Island. And it was late. It was about 3 in the morning, and I was on watch. And, of course, quartermaster stand the bridge, and there was a throbbing, it looked like to me, a throbbing blue light underneath the water. It was about a mile away, I guess. And
0: under the water.
3: Under the water. And it appeared to pulse in and out. I thought it was a buoy at first, and the closer we got to it, we noticed that it was underwater. And I asked the officer of the deck if there was any kind of submarine contacts, if there was anything under the water there. Nothing was on our charts, and it was very deep water there. And the officer of the deck seemed kind of freaked out about it a little bit. he just kind of shrugged it off. I couldn't even believe it. He was just like, you know, he had talked about it for a second with me, but then he just disappeared, went inside the the top of the ship there, and I just sat there and watched it for a little while, and the watch that was there with me was watching it too, and I got on the ICAS. Are you familiar with that? It's like a heat sensing device. It's for watches. When people fall into the water, man overboard, we can find them really quick, or anything else that delivers heat. And I took a look at what it was underwater there, and it must have been about a half a mile away now. And I could tell that there was some kind of weird disc shape underneath the water. It's just the very, very faint outline of it. There was some kind of heat signature it was giving off. And then it appeared to shoot some kind of lightning bolt underwater out of where it was. And the lightning bolt seemed to go underwater and light up these little orbs all around the ship. It was very strange. And they were still pretty far away. And this blue light underwater just kind of faded out, disappeared. But these other little orbs came out of the water. They were all different colors, red and blue and yellow. And then I logged it down in the book. I just, you know, I had to write something about it down. And all at once, they just disappeared. It was very, very strange. I've never seen anything like that before, and I knew
0: How was your log entry received?
3: I reported exactly what it was. A strange thing about that, a couple years later, I went back through the log books to find it, and I couldn't find that page.
0: The Roswell stuff, that sort of thing has a way of disappearing. This experiment is not over yet. We're going to try the same thing at the bottom of the hour, and then we're going to watch the next few days ahead of us, and not only tonight, but the next few days ahead, and we're going to see what happens. And what I'm asking is that as many of you who listen to me and as many of you who believe that there really is something to all of this and that intent really does mean something, and I believe that it does. I surely believe that. I want you at the bottom of the hour to do as you did at the top of the hour and just blast out intent to show themselves in our sky. Now, getting in a good mood and remembering a great a time in your life, putting yourself in an excellent mood is a good idea. But most of all, I want you to blast out intent to show themselves in our skies, and we'll see what happens. Michael in Norfolk, Virginia, you're on the air with James.
4: Yes, thank you. I'm against this for the following reason. I don't think a reasonable person puts out a message on the internet telling strangers to stop by his house and fill his living room and his bedrooms and so forth. And in the same sense, this is our earthly home, our planetary home. And to put out on the internet of the universe an unspecific invitation to whoever's out there to come on in and make themselves at home is very, very unwise.
0: You're worried about it, huh?
4: Well, it's just completely unwise. And I'll tell you, there's another aspect to this. We are told in history that there is one man in history who has demonstrated himself as a mediator between earthlings and heavenly beings, and he is the Messiah of Israel. And if we want intervention, we should ask for that intervention to come in his name, through him, and by him, and not by any other.
0: Well, we didn't specify any intermediary, Michael. We just asked that we get a show in our skies. And I have this kind of odd feeling that we're going to get it. And I don't think that it's going to be anything all that awful. I think it's just, in fact, what it really already is a bunch of sightings. We're getting all kinds of sightings. So we'll see. We'll see as the next couple of days go on. In Manhattan, Kansas, it's Jeff for James.
5: Hey, guys. I just want to let you know, first of all, it's about 20 degrees here.
0: Cold,
5: but I went out, my wife and I, and we had some pretty powerful halogen lights. And I got out there first, and for some reason, a large yellowish white light caught my eye. And I flashed light at it a couple times. And hollered at my wife. She walked out the door, and this blue plasma-colored ball shot right over the top of our heads and over our house.
0: Really?
5: It was
0: really
5: crazy. Yeah.
0: You're not kidding.
5: No, I'm not kidding at all.
0: Wait a minute.
5: It didn't look like the size of a bowling ball, but it looked like it was only 15 or 20 feet up.
0: Is your wife available?
5: Yeah.
0: Put her on.
5: Okay, hang on.
2: You know, all right, they've done that here quite a bit.
0: Yeah, well, I've got to hear this.
2: Yeah.
5: He wants to talk to you.
2: I'll tell you a story afterwards about that.
0: All right.
5: Here, she's in the other room listening to the radio. Here.
0: Yeah, that's all right.
6: Hello.
0: Hi, and what's your first name?
6: Shauna.
0: Shauna. Shauna, yeah. you went out with your husband, and you saw what?
6: he said he saw something. He yelled at me to come out, and just bright flash, right streak, right over the house.
0: And you saw it. You saw it as well.
6: Yeah, yeah. And I don't, you know, I don't know if it can ask him if, you know, like a falling star or a shooting star or something like that.
0: Uh-huh.
6: It could actually be, you know, could have been a UFO. I don't know. It was pretty amazing.
0: What did it look like to you, Shauna?
6: Just a bright white flash.
0: Moving streak. Or just
6: it,
0: a...
6: yeah, moving. It looked like, I mean, it went so fast. It looked kind of like a falling star.
0: Really?
6: But I don't know.
0: All right, Shauna. I want to thank you and your husband. It's really great to have a couple of people on saying the same thing. In an instance like this.
6: Well, we listen all the time, and this was just, yeah, it was pretty amazing.
0: This is amazing. Shauna,
6: yeah, all right.
0: thank you. Oh, I tell you what, no, hold on. Put your husband back on.
6: Okay.
0: It sounds like he saw just a little bit more than Shauna, but Shauna verifies what he saw. So let's get him back on the line and get ready because we're going to continue. Hi there. All right, so you apparently saw the first part of this, or in other words, there was enough time for you to call your wife, and she saw the same thing, or what?
5: The initial thing I saw was huge up in the sky, like it could have been a planet or something. And I flashed my light at it twice and hollered at her, and within 3 or 4 seconds, that bluish-colored plasma ball shot right over the top of our heads, and the property we own is about 800 feet above the valley surrounding.
0: All right, buddy, I've got a split. I am sufficiently impressed. All right, we're coming on another break right now. So here's what I want everybody to do. We're not done. This is one of our serious experiments. It's been years since I've done one. Please take a moment, remember a joyous moment in your life, and then combine it with all the intent you've got in your mind and soul for something to show itself in our skies. And if you want, go take a look. Intent is focused energy, and we're sending it out right now. With millions of you hanging on it, I'm Art Bell. Here I am. Well, the reports I'm getting are amazing enough now. We'll have to wait and see. This is the power of intent is something that we have that is separate from all else. It's separate from governments. It's separate from the power they have. It's separate from, well, everything. It is a power unto itself, and I firmly believe that it's real. Focused intent for something to show in our skies. We'll watch the next few days very carefully, but the reports coming in are amazing. Now, yes, I did get one. Let's see, I saw one here. Yeah, here it is. They want Dave in Moore, Oklahoma, wants me to report that he saw nothing. But that's one out of about 50 so far. You know, only so many of these fast blasts can come through. But there, Dave, I reported that for you. For everybody else, we'll see how it goes as time goes on. It's been a lot of years since I've done one of these experiments, and it's not over yet. James Gilliland, back with you on the phones in a moment. Well, James, here's somebody calling us loons. The both of us, actually. You're a loon and I'm a close second. Well, I've got a feeling that we're going to produce some results here. I don't know if they're going to happen right away, as many of these fast blasts would indicate, or if it'll be in the next couple of days. My experience with these experiments previously was that in an hour or two, generally, it started to produce results. Now, we'll see. Let's go back to the phones. And first-time caller line, Robert in Stockton, California. You're on with James.
7: Hi, James. Hi, Art. And first, I wanted to say, Art, I commend you for doing this experiment. I've been praying for a long time that you would do this very experiment. And, yes, us New Agey people, we do believe in the teachings of Jesus. Anyway, I have an experience. Last September, my wife, Charlotte, and I stayed at James's place.
0: Oh.
7: And we saw oh, probably 15 to 20 ships, you know, on average each night that we were there. And the last night that we were there, we had a wonderful night with James and his family, I would say, there. And then we went back to our campground, just my wife and I. And she went into the tent to read, and I laid there in my chair, and I did exactly the experiment we're doing tonight. I laid there with simple, focused intentions, and I thought exactly the way we're doing tonight. Suddenly, right above the ranch, a light flashed. And then it flashed again, and I had a little laser in my pocket. And I pulled the laser out, and I flashed the laser three times. The light flashed back three times. Well, needless to say, I got pretty excited at that point. So I called to my wife to get the camera. She came out there, and she handed me the camera, and she was watching. She saw the light flashing, too. I flashed again three times. It flashed back three times again. So I grabbed the camera, little instant camera, and she was watching the area up there, and I started snapping pictures of that area, and she started getting really excited because she said, whatever was up there flashed at exactly the moment that I was flashing the camera. And I got two very nice pictures of something up above the ranch there.
0: Problem, Robert, is that, as we discussed earlier, taking a photograph of a light, no matter how impressive it is to your eye, is never transformed well to a camera. I mean, you're taking a picture of a light against a very dark black velvet sky, basically, with the camera.
7: You're absolutely right.
0: So you get a picture of a light.
7: The only thing that I could say to that, Art, is that I don't care what anybody thinks. It was the experience that that I took home, that I felt that something connected with me. It felt my intention, and it tried to communicate back with me. And people can naysay all they want. I have that for my own. And my wife saw it herself with her very eyes. And if I can't recommend this ranch more. James was a wonderful host. This was a great place to stay. If people are in doubt, they need to go visit. Take the opportunity. You know, Seth Shostak from SETI. Go to the ranch. Have a look for yourself. If you devote your life to researching UFOs, this should be the first place you should go.
0: Robert, I would love nothing more than to send Seth to the ranch, but you'd probably have to take him shackled. He doesn't really want to look into that sort of thing, and that's why, yes, this experiment makes sense to me. After all the experiments I did way back when were intent involved before it became fashionable to do so. And so so many people like James tell me over and over and over again that it is intent. And even when you go out with a flashlight or a laser or something else and shine it back at these things, and then they react in some way, that too is intent. It's just a little more active, that's all. So we're not done yet. At the end of the program, I'm going to ask everybody to once again spend several minutes in intense concentration trying to get something to appear in our skies. And
2: you know, Art, that's what it's all about. The last, was it Mark or Mike?
0: Robert.
2: Oh, it's Robert. I couldn't hear the name.
0: No. You may be talking about, Robert was the last one on. There was a mic, and you were going to say something about the blue-colored flash that he saw.
2: Well, no, the one that just called, you know, I remember
0: Robert.
2: Them.
0: Robert.
2: They had quite an experience, and I mean, they were blown away by it, but the whole important thing about this is personal experience. It's not a matter of trying to prove it to the world. It's the people who really want to have the experience, they come here and it's theirs. They take it home with them, and that's the only way to do this. It's not a matter of trying to prove it to the disbelievers or the skeptics or the debunkers. People come here and they have their own personal experience, and it's real for them.
0: I know, and you can't, and there's no way that will be taken away from that person, as I had my very, very close-up sighting. People can doubt all they want. I know what I saw. Vince in Seattle, Washington, you're on with James.
8: Art, it's a pleasure. Number one, I'd like to say something to Art and then ask a question of James.
0: Sure.
8: Art, number one, I would like to see this experiment done again, but I would hope that you could do a live remote on a Saturday and Sunday night at the sanctuary and have people actually focus their attention on the sanctuary itself to see what might happen. I would think that would be very, very interesting.
0: Well, indeed. I'm sure it would.
2: You're welcome anytime, Art. George, too.
8: James, hi. My name is Vince. My son and I, we both went to the conference last August. I was the guy that wore the dark glasses. You have a beautiful picture of me on your website under the orbs.
2: Okay, great.
8: Orbs are everywhere around there. Just a beautiful thing.
2: Mm-hmm.
8: The question I have, though, James, is that I know that you'll be going with Brooks on this expedition to the North Pole later this year in September, October, I understand.
0: Really?
8: And now, are you going to have another conference there this summer prior to that expedition?
2: You know, we are. We're having another major conference July 6th through 8th. And actually, Brooks is going to be one of the speakers and quite a few others. We have a really good lineup.
0: Are you going to the North Pole, James?
2: You know, I haven't completely decided yet. They want me to go as kind of a one of the people to tap into the beings to gain entrance. So I've been contemplated. I was invited to go. We'll see how it all turns out. A lot has to do with the funding that Brooks Agnew is trying to get together. He has a Russian ship. It's an icebreaker that has the ability to go all the way there.
0: Yeah.
2: You know, it has the fuel capacity and everything else. But Dr. Sala was with ExoPolitics is also involved. There's several other people that are all invited to go, and we'll just see how it pans out.
0: Okay, we'll see what happens. Tracy in Minnesota, you're on with James Gilliland. Hi.
9: Hi, Art. This is a definite honor. First of all, I just want to let you know that I did go outside, and it's really foggy out here in Minnesota, and so I was like, oh, I'm probably not going to see much. But what I did notice, and it wasn't anything very, very, like, definite, but it was, like, bright sprinkles in my peripheral, and it was kind of weird because I thought it was the snow, but it was way, way up, and it was just, like, it kept blinking. And so I don't know. But I do have a question for James.
2: Yes.
9: Okay, you mentioned really early on in the interview about somebody getting beamed with a light in their chest area.
2: Yeah.
9: Well, I had a dream about a month ago, and I've never, ever, ever had any dreams about any UFOs or any type of alien type of dreams. And I just found that it was vivid, it was real, but it was me and a bunch of people, and we were underneath this UFO, and it was hovering, and I was watching everybody line up to go position themselves under some sort of area for them to get beamed, and this light just went right in the chest and would bring them to their knees.
2: Mm-hmm.
9: And then when it was my turn to like get this beam of light in my chest, I had felt this like telepathic message. I didn't hear words, but it was telepathic, and it was just like, we don't need to give it to you. You already have it inside you.
2: Mm-hmm.
9: And I was just baffled. I just wanted to know if you have anything to say about that, what you think that is.
2: Well, you know, I actually got beamed in the chest myself, and three golden balls of energy came down, and it left a burn mark on my chest.
9: Oh, my gosh.
2: But Brooks Agnew, Dr. Agnew also was here, and he had a very similar experience, and they're completely life-changing.
9: Wow.
2: And there's an incredible transference of consciousness and energy, and after the experience, I had full memory of much of my past, you know, past lives, and some of them weren't even on this planet, and so, it completely changed my life when I had the experience.
9: What do you think that's saying when I dream it, but I didn't have the physical experience like you? Because I'd never even heard of that.
2: You know, it could be a recall, like a past recall. It could be an interdimensional experience where you went out of body and had an experience.
9: Okay.
2: There's many, many different ways that could have unfolded.
9: Wow. Okay, cool. Thank you.
2: No, thank you.
0: Okay. Thank you, Tracy, and take care. I believe from San Francisco, California, it's Angela. Hi.
10: Thank you, and many, many blessings. Much love to Art and James and everyone out there.
0: Thank you.
10: I wanted to ask James to please clarify what he means by plasma and plasma ships. I'll give a little bit of background. Back in 2003, I saw the astronauts on the Columbia ship, either in a dream or some type of out-of-body experience, and they were watching something. When I woke up, that's when I heard about the explosion and the loss. So I've been trying to figure that out ever since. And I'd like to hear James' thoughts on plasma and if that was at all connected or what he thinks happened to those astronauts in Columbia.
11: I don't think it had a connection with the plasma ships because they're extremely benevolent beings. They're some of them that are on these golden ships come from Orion. It's like an Orion Council of Light, and J.J. Hertak talks quite a bit about those. They're in the Bible as well. They talk about the Orion and Pleiades system. So, you know, going back to one of the other callers, you know, they assume that we're not connected, you know, to God or Jesus or the other masters, but it's all connected, and we need to drop this division, you know, and start thinking in unity consciousness, not this polarity consciousness that we're working under. But you know, I really don't see any connection other than some faulty equipment, you know, with the shuttle and possibly, you know, who knows, something else might have happened on that. But I know one thing is that one of the shuttles was taking up a secret military payload, and you know, that's kind of a no-no, you know, in space. So, so something could have happened there. You know, I'm
0: something
11: not sure exactly what happened.
0: All right, Mary in New York City, you're on with James.
12: Oh, hi, thank you. Yeah, first, hi, Art, James, and
0: hi.
12: Thank you for another great show. I think we can all remember the first time we heard your show because that's the last time any of us got any good sleep. But,
0: thank you.
12: Yeah, I got a quick kind of, I guess, UFO sighting and then two questions if I can.
0: Okay.
12: This was during the afternoon, and I was on the Long Island Railroad kind of coming in from Queens into Penn Station, so kind of hovering over Northwest Queens. There were two very unusual clouds. Now, they weren't like any other, you know, amorphous, you know, clouds. They were kind of, they were shaped like if you looked at the side of a Snickers bar, you know, kind of long rectangle, and there was kind of one above the other. And they were very unusual coloration, like pinkish, brownish. And suddenly the top one just disappeared.
0: Mm.
12: It, within like 3 seconds, it faded to nothing. And, hello?
0: Yes, we're listening.
12: Oh, mm-hmm. I don't know if you're still with me. Yeah, it was just very unusual because within a matter of a couple seconds, the top one just disappeared.
0: Yeah, there have been a lot of cloud type sightings that are pretty weird, and I've seen some pretty strange clouds myself. You had a couple of questions.
12: Oh yeah, yeah. Well, quickly, if these aliens are, you know, so benevolent, and if they're able to intervene, and you know, you think they would prevent a nuclear exchange, why have they let so many nuclear experiments go on so that, you know, these missile silos are even developed, you know, if they can intervene to dismantle them? Why do they even let the test and that kind of thing go on in the first place? And, you know, I'm kind of lost in that train of thought. If there's a benevolent
0: in other words, why let it get this far? They've had lots of years to intervene.
11: I think the main thing is that they can't interfere with our evolutionary process, and there are certain places where they can intervene to help us to continue to evolve. But some of the things we have to gain the wisdom through experience, they can't come in and just do everything for us. We have to clean up our consciousness and learn from some of the mistakes we make. So it's a very fine line on how much, you know, rope we can, you know, they're going to give us, because, you know, we're pretty much at the end of the rope right now, where we're very close to destroying our environment. We're very close to,
0: we are,
11: you know, moving into a nuclear war. I mean, things are a mess down here, and we've pushed it to the limit. So I think that's why they're coming right now, because we've, we've just pretty much hit the limit of how far we can go.
0: All right. First time caller line, Joe in Florida.
13: Hi, Art. Hi, James. Great show. Long-time listener. I got a quick story. When I was 9 years old, I was residing in St. Clair Shores, Michigan, and my mother called me home from my friend's house, and it was about 5-6 in the evening, and as I was walking in the front of the house, I heard a humming noise, a deep, low hum.
11: Mm-hmm.
13: I did circles and looked around and didn't see anything, and I decided to look up, and there was a metallic craft hovering over me about 60 to 75 feet. And I looked up, and there was two beings looking at me through the windows. There was two windows, and it was all yellow light in the background. And the beings, I couldn't make out any facial features, but they were just all black. And the heads were larger, like the gray, sort of. And then another being came in the window, and they exchanged something in their hands, and they all three looked at me at once.
0: Joe, I hate to do it to you, but our program is over. I have to go. James, I want to thank you for being here.
11: I want to address
0: the audience very quickly. We'll do another show soon, but this will be quite a night, James, I guarantee.
11: Oh, thank you so much for having me on.
0: Good night, my friend. And listen, everybody, let's do it again right now. As the program ends, remember a good time in your life, a joyous time in your life, and then attach to it a very strong intent for them to show themselves in our skies. Can't say we didn't try. Let's give it a really good shot right now.
14: 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And now, let's open Art's vault for a classic bumper hit.

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1: From the high desert and the great American Southwest, I bid you all good evening, good morning, good afternoon, wherever you may be in all the time zones covered so prolifically by this radio program, Coast to Coast AM. I'm Art Bell, here to escort you through the weekend, and what a weekend it should be. We did not have a first-hour guest until yesterday, and I happened to pick up the phone and gave Whitley a call on a matter, and we decided, what the heck? We're in the middle of probably one of the biggest UFO flaps we've ever had, so it would seem timely. And so, in a moment, Whitley's coming up, looking at the world news very briefly. It's as depressing as ever. Iraq terror group posts tape of killings. Looks like they killed 18 kidnapped government security forces in retaliation for the alleged rape of a Sunni woman by members of a Shiite-dominated police gang. In Baghdad, Iraq's prime minister said Saturday he's going to reshuffle his cabinet within 2 weeks. Let's see. Will that help? Don't know. President Bush went down and offered comfort to those, well, surviving. You cannot comfort the dead. So he helped the survivors of the terrible tornadoes that ripped through Alabama and Georgia. The weather is just simply awful. Just simply awful. But that is another story in another book. In the science wing at Enterprise High School, Marissa Yohinian huddled for hours with her classmates in the protection of an interior hallway as tornado sirens wailed throughout town. They joked. They thought about how hungry they were. And I'm sure they were frightened out of their wits. 17-year-old was among the first to see the tornado coming. A flying tree struck the house, ripped the roof off. There was no funnel, just darkness and objects swirling as a howling noise grew in pitch. If you've ever been near a tornado, you will never, ever forget it. See the moon go away tonight? Moon darkened, reddened, and turned shades of gray and orange Saturday night during the first total lunar eclipse in nearly 3 years. What'd you think of it? In a moment, Whitley Strieber. By the way, tonight's webcam photograph put up at the last moment was 2 days ago, and on the occasion of Erin's 23rd birthday. And she was given a very nice surprise party by Karen and a whole group here in Pahrump. And it was pretty cool. It was very cool, actually. And she had a grand time. Actually, the first surprise party of her entire life. Well, all right. Now, coming, Whitley Strieber, author of Communion, author of War Day, my favorite, author of The Coming Global Superstorm, came the movie Day After Tomorrow. And, you know, you look at that movie now in that book, and I hate to say it, but it's, save the dramatic moments of the movie. You know, it had to be fast. It was a movie. Otherwise, it's almost history. It's almost becoming history before our eyes. Whitley, welcome to the program.
2: Well, Art, I'm glad to be here.
1: It's very good to have you, buddy.
2: What?
1: I said it's good to have you, buddy.
2: Oh, yes, absolutely. And my very best wishes to Erin on her 23rd birthday. That's very cool.
1: It is cool.
2: Yeah, indeed.
1: At any rate, listen, a lot has gone on since we last spoke, Whitley, and we did an experiment last week, not that it was needed with what's going on.
2: Well, I listened into it. I thought it was very interesting.
1: It was. Oh, it absolutely was. But maybe it contributed to the UFO flap that's going on right now. It's not all that frequently in past years, or in recent years, I guess, Whitley, that we can say, hey, we're in the middle of a UFO flap. But we are.
2: We are, yeah. The last time when it was this intense was in probably in the 70s. And prior to that, the flap that has the structurally is most similarities with strange meteors and events like that was the one from 1947 up to 1952 and then into 1954.
1: Mm-hmm.
2: And this one, there are a lot of unusual meteors that are taking place right now. And there was just one a couple of nights ago in Southern California that flashed across the sky between San Diego and Los Angeles about 9:30 Thursday night and was briefly picked up on the media, but it appeared to be just a perfectly normal meteor. But the thing is that it was one of so many, and you have to wonder, you know, since we're not in any particular meteor shower right now that would be producing these very large objects, you have to wonder what they are. Like on January the 2nd in South Africa, there was a very dramatic event when the administrator of a small town called Lepalale heard a tremendous roar at 4 o'clock in the morning. She described it as like a jumbo jet starting its motors and these massive screaming turbines. All the clouds turned bright orange-red, and an object looking like a comet with an orange tail shot out of the sky and hit the ground with a huge explosion. And then that's the end of the story. We haven't been able to get a hold of her or found any follow-up so far. But it is typical of the type of peculiar event that has been taking place. And, you know, you jump forward about 6 or 8 weeks, and then you find another event in the Seattle area where there was a fall of ash that had a kind of a volcanic look to it.
1: I was actually on the air when that occurred.
2: Well, that could be meteoric in origin.
1: It could be. It could also be fireworks that were going off for the Chinese New Year. I heard all kinds of things.
2: All kinds of things, but it was probably too extensive to be explained by the fireworks. I heard that, too.
1: Yeah.
2: But in any case, then you get to, and we'll deal with this a little bit later, Iran and so on and so forth. I'd like to first talk about the United UFO sighting in last November in Chicago. And the reason I'd like to talk about that is that there have been some developments. First, Dan Aykroyd says that he has video of it.
1: Really?
2: Yes, and that he is going to be showing this video at some point.
1: Now I wonder where Dan got it. Did he say?
2: He has not said, but I have seen reports. I have not talked to him personally. I have seen reports to the effect that he does have video.
1: Well, if Dan Aykroyd says he's got it, I'm betting he's got it.
2: Well, that would be my assumption. I think he's extremely straightforward, honest, and competent in this area. In fact, in every area, as far as I know, but certainly in this one. So, yeah, I would think he probably does have it. In any case, that's not the only thing. You know, the FAA immediately said that it was a weather phenomenon. However, the witnesses said that it was that it made a hole through the clouds.
1: When it shot up.
2: Now, listen to this quote. "The ability to group together very quickly in a tight formation when more than one craft are together, evasive action, ability indicates the possibility of being manually operated or possibly by electronics or remote control. And under certain conditions, the craft seem to have the ability to cut a clear path through clouds." That statement is in a memo prepared by Lieutenant Colonel George Garrett that was disseminated on October the 28th, 1947.
1: Huh.
2: Now, the military has known about this aspect of this phenomenon for that long, and yet it happens in a place and in a situation where they want to deny it. The FAA wants to deny it, or perhaps people at the FAA are unaware of this aspect of the phenomenon, and they just say, well, it was some kind of weather phenomenon.
1: Well, yeah, but what about the witnesses, Whitley, who not only pointed to the hole in the sky, as it were, but also said they saw, prior to it shooting up through the clouds and creating a hole, a metallic craft. Now,
2: yes,
1: these are qualified airline workers. They know what they're looking at.
2: Well, exactly. They know what they're looking at. And
1: so how are they so easily dismissed?
2: Well, they were dismissed because for two reasons. Well, fairly complicated. One is that there is this culture of denial that has grown up around two things: the continuous denial on the part of the government from the beginning, which has created, we want to believe our government, and the denial on the part of the media, which has become embedded in the media. They've been denying this since it began, and they now have a vested interest in it not being true, because how embarrassing is it going to be for the New York Times and the Washington Post and Time Magazine and Fox News, et cetera, if this turns out to be something real? They don't want that. And as long as the phenomenon itself is not aggressive enough to force them to face it, they don't have to, and they ain't gonna.
1: Yeah. Okay, well, there's a culture of denial. We've always had that. But beyond that, we're talking about qualified mechanics, air crew, that kind of
2: Absolutely.
1: Person who saw a metallic craft, or what they described as a metallic craft, prior to it shooting up and leaving a hole in the sky or the clouds. Now,
2: but then what was triggered was a mechanism of denial. The FAA made its ritual statement. It was a weather phenomenon. And we'll talk about some of these other ritual statements over the course of the program as well, because they've been made a number of times in recent cases in the United States in particular. That, and then the media seized on that. They could then go on to the next thing. This is case dismissed, a weather phenomenon. They don't have, no one has to investigate it. No editor has to put a reporter on it any further. Nothing more need be done. Then what will happen is Dan may come up with his video. It will reach us, those of us who believe these things and think they're important. But I will tell you something. In fact, this phenomenon isn't just important. It is one of the most important things that has ever happened. And there is all around us, in the bodies and minds of the close encounter witnesses, in the debris, in the way the craft function and operate, in every single thing, every detail about this phenomenon from top to bottom, an absolutely astonishing wealth of knowledge and information that is being ignored and that is being wasted because of the fear of a government of having to admit that there is something there that it can't control, and the arrogance of the media in not wanting to face the fact that they have to say, we don't understand.
1: Now, I actually think it's the former. I think it's the fact that the government simply can't do anything about it.
2: Absolutely. That is,
1: and
2: absolutely
1: if they can't
2: correct.
1: Do anything about it, they can't turn around to their citizens and say, okay, we don't know what it is, or we do know what it is. That would be another can of worms. Either way, we can't do anything about it. We can't control it. We can't shoot it down. And so it doesn't exist.
2: We're going to keep our mouths shut, and maybe the fact that they ignore it, it sends a signal, in effect, to whatever's out there, that since we are ignoring them, that we don't want to deal with it. And therefore, they just sit and wait passively until we do something, like you attempted last week, which I thought was extremely interesting.
1: It was.
2: Yeah, indeed, that we begin to do things that say, no, we're ready to do something. We're not going to ignore this anymore. And I think we should build that. And we should do more of it, because in the years, the 11 years I had of close encounters with the visitors, it was a lot of close encounters, a lot of them, I learned that they are very, very adept at picking up thought. They do it as naturally as we pick up vocal sounds just as easily.
1: Whitley, I've got to ask you, now on two occasions, I've had the opportunity to interview this fellow, Jim Sparks. And I wonder if you heard the programs, either one of them.
2: I heard the second of those programs, and I've also interviewed Jim Sparks. Or Linda has interviewed Jim Sparks on my show on Dreamland.
1: Okay. And your impression?
2: You know, I can't come to rest on that one. His experience is so much more open and kind of easy to deal with mentally than my own was. I was in the 11 years of experience I had, it was an enormous struggle, beginning, middle, and end, A, to overcome the fear, and B, to even manage any kind of communication at all. And there were so few instances where it was absolutely straightforward physical face-to-face contact. And annoyingly enough, mostly that happened not to me, but to witnesses, people I drew to my cabin to witness it. They always had the straightforward contacts, and then I would be left with the flashing lights and the weird experiences. So I don't know where to come out with Jim Sparks. I think a lot of what he says has a very authentic ring to it. I will certainly say that, and I would love to interview him. It's something I've got on my agenda for Dreamland.
1: Well, his memory is so intact about the whole thing.
2: Exactly.
1: And, he claims the reason for that is that he was so damn angry. He fought them and fought them and fought them. And he says that's why he has such a detailed memory. By the way, before we get away, you opened up with the meteorites.
2: Yeah.
1: And I would like to say that, you know, when something flashes across the sky, we cannot call it a flying saucer unless we have a flying saucer basically hovering right above or one that has landed.
2: Yeah.
1: With respect to meteorites, I don't think we can call them meteorites until we have a smoking rock.
2: Well, in Iran, they might have had a smoking rock just a couple of days ago.
1: Yeah, I know. What's going on there?
2: Well,
1: you know, when I first heard about this, I thought, that's us. That's got to be us. You know, we're very, very concerned about Iran right now. And anything we have that would scare the hell out of them or yield intelligence, I'm sure we would fly in their skies.
2: Well, I have to tell you that I think something else is going on in Iran. And we can talk about that in more detail in a few minutes. I don't think it's clear at all that this is us. I think, as I say, if it is us, then we do have possession of technologies that are so UFO-like that I have to believe that Gary McKinnon, the guy who hacked into the NASA computers, might have really found something when he said that he found evidence that there were these space forces flying around, that there was a large human presence in outer space. That we
1: by the way, where are we with all the McKinnon stuff, Whitley?
2: Well, right now, Gary McKinnon is, let's see, I have to confess that I know there was a story up on my own website a few days ago because I glanced at it, and I believe that he is, Gary McKinnon is, they're still trying to decide whether or not to extradite him. I think that the British government really does not want to extradite him because he committed the crime in Britain. And normally, in if you commit a crime in England, they will try you there under their law.
1: Mm-hmm.
2: And the United States has made a special request that this extradition take place. And the problem is that under British law, he committed a fairly minor crime. And under American law, it's an extremely serious crime and one that could put him in jail for 70 years. And the British government is having a little trouble with that disparity because, you know, they should really try him under British law, and it's really an accommodation to the Americans. And the difference between the sentences is making them hesitate. I don't know. I think in the end they'll probably will extradite him, and I think it'd be unfortunate for him if they did because he's going to go to jail for a very long time.
1: What about the material that he gathered?
2: Well, I had him. I interviewed him on Dreamland, and he had a very interesting story to tell. He didn't gather all that much, but the most interesting thing he did get was what appeared to be a list of names, and he saw these. He was not able to print them out or anything like that, of what appeared to be extraterrestrial craft, but human-operated craft, and the names of some of the individuals who were on these craft, which was a rather surprising thing.
1: Yeah, I'll say.
2: Quite surprised by that. And he's made a number of statements about other things that he saw, but there was no real super, super smoking gun because that could also have been just somebody's video game records. I mean, it could have been anything.
1: Well, maybe. But, why are they trying to shred him alive?
2: Well, exactly. I mean, methinks that doth protest too much in this case, that they're trying to eat him alive because they do not want anyone to go in and try to do that again. Because the other side of the coin is there's not a lot of security around. This is the U.S. government is a big, complicated organization, and it leaks like a sieve, and they know that. And
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1: Be right back. Indeed, here I am. You know, the trouble with Iran, even if they've got just about half saucers landing in Tehran, is that no matter what they see in their skies, most Americans are going to go, yeah, it's probably our stuff. On the other hand, even with that in mind, it's a good place to look for the latest of what we have, isn't it? Whitley Strieber back in a moment. One more thing. Iran is an emerging nuclear power. I don't think there's too much argument about that out there. And traditionally, UFOs have made a pretty good showing over nuclear installations. In fact, that for us in the modern day is where it all began. Whitley?
2: Yeah, it sure did. And I've always felt that the initial UFO wave that started in 1947 had something to do with nuclear weapons.
1: Me too.
2: Because the first real UFO events took place in, like in New Mexico, the Roswell crash took place 30 miles from, and one of the reasons it was kept so secret, 30 miles from the only installation in the world, the 509th Bomb Wing at the Roswell Army Air Force, that had nuclear weapons.
1: Right.
2: And, I knew General Arthur Exon. General Exon was my uncle Colonel Edward Strieber's commanding officer and close friend for both of their entire careers.
1: Mm.
2: And my uncle told me after he read Communion, I never mentioned it to him because I didn't know what he did. I knew he was in Air Force intelligence, but he never said a word about what he did. He called me up, and I lived in New York, and he was living down at that time, retired at Lackland Air Force Base in Texas. Said, you know, I want to talk to you about this Roswell business. And I didn't even know what it was at the time. I vaguely knew. And I said, well, sure. What was that? And he said, well, you know, there was a flying saucer that crashed there. And he said, I had something to do with it. And when Ann and I, of course, jumped on an airplane and went down to San Antonio and had lunch with him and his wife. And he said that he had helped to attempt the reassembly of the debris at Wright Field. And I was fascinated, of course. By that time, I had read the Berlitz book on Roswell. I read it on the plane on the way down, in fact.
1: Did he describe the debris?
2: Well, he said, yeah. He said that the debris was badly mangled, and they couldn't do anything to it. In other words, it was all bent and broken, but they could not change the shape of it at all. There was nothing they could do to it. It dovetailed with the descriptions of it that came from the officer, and I'm going to forget his name, unfortunately, the officer who remembered his father bringing it in as a boy. And he's
1: Jesse Marcel.
2: I mean, Jesse Marcel, yeah. And in fact, Jesse Marcel Sr.'s videotaped comments about it, that it was as thin as a cigarette paper, but as the foil, it used to be in cigarette packs in those days, but that you couldn't even shoot a bullet through it. Apparently Mickey had about the same experience with it. In any case, he introduced me to General Arthur Exon, saying that General Exon had been his commanding officer, and he knew a great deal more about this than Mickey did. I spent a couple of hours in total on the telephone, two or three calls with General Exon, who gave a brief interview to Stanton Friedman that appeared in a book about Roswell, which confirms that he did say these things. But he said that everyone from Truman on down had known this thing was not of this world within 24 hours of their finding it. Now, to me, that confirmed it. And I wrote a whole novel called Majestic based on the

0: things he told me about the reasons for the secrecy and why the CIA had gotten involved and on, all kinds of stuff. Fascinating stuff. But the reason for this interest seemed to me to have to do with the presence of those bombs. Now, fast forward to February of 1954, Dwight D. Eisenhower disappears for an afternoon. A very strange event that UFO investigators like Stanton Friedman have investigated thoroughly and found such things as he allegedly went to the dentist. However, the dentist was never sent a letter of thanks from the White House, which was extremely unusual. And the dentist, when questioned, would never admit to having seen the president. General Exum intimated that the president had had a close encounter of the third kind at Muroc Air Force Base in at that time. And I think it had to do with nuclear weapons and the fact that there was a tripwire out there, that if we were to detonate nuclear weapons in violence again, something would happen that we would not like. That is too far to go.
1: Well, if that really is their concern, Whitley, then they would notice and be alarmed by, if they're following world events, as alarmed by what's going on in Iran as we are.
0: Exactly. Which would explain this presence in Iran. And my guess is that it won't be long before, if it hasn't already happened, these Iranian leaders end up in the same kind of face-to-face encounter. But what will they make of it? Muslim fundamentalists, what will they think that they are seeing? What sense will it make to them? I just don't know if it indeed happens. What kind of resources the visitors may bring to it. But they did not show up when India and Pakistan were building their bombs. Whether they showed up in North Korea or not, no one knows, because the North Koreans would certainly never have said. But they did not in those two cases. However, it could be that they are aware of who may use them and who probably won't.
1: Yes.
0: And that disturbs me. And I've heard stories to the effect that Ahmadinejad doesn't even have nuclear weapons, et cetera, et cetera, et cetera. I don't know. I don't think so. I have a feeling in this particular case that we are really looking at somebody who's working very hard to produce U-235, which fortunately is not that easy to create. But we're in a pickle over there, and I'll tell you exactly why. They have buried their nuclear facilities below the level that our conventional bunker-busting bombs can reach unless they have a point of weakness to follow. In other words, they need something like an air vent. Problem is, our intelligence operation was rolled up in Iran a few years ago. Not by us, but by the Iranians, which I noticed this appeared very briefly in a couple of newspapers, and then it was gone. But I have also understood that we do not have knowledge of where the vents are. And
1: let me drop something in on you, Whitley. As you know, where I live is adjacent to Mercury, where they test bombs.
0: Right.
1: Or where they did test bombs. Now, they had a scheduled test that was to go not very long ago and got canceled. But it was a nuclear weapon. It was a very special nuclear weapon. They said would produce a mushroom cloud above ground at Mercury once again. And what it was some kind of nuclear bunker buster bomb.
0: Nuclear is the operative word here.
1: That's correct.
0: Now, there is one kind of nuclear weapon that could be used, that is possessed both by the Israelis and by the United States, from what I understand, in Iran, that would break the centrifuges with the shockwave from above, and that would be a neutron bomb.
1: Right.
0: any other kind of nuclear weapon is going to spread nuclear material all over the Middle East, because it's not really all that big an area, and they're going to cause immense, immense problems worldwide with, I mean, diplomatic problems for whoever were to be foolish enough to blow one off. But a neutron bomb would provide the shockwave, but not the
1: radiation.
0: But I don't think that's the problem. I don't think that's why they're there. My guess is that unless desperate, the Western powers will not use nuclear weapons. And I would guess that they would have to be attacked with nuclear weapons first before they did that. That would just be my thought.
1: My guess, too. With respect to the activity going on over Iran,
0: it's because the Iranians might be aggressive about use of nuclear weapons.
1: Yeah. How intense is the activity in Iran?
0: Well, there's a lot of activity. And, for example, we've counted over 30 stories in the various parts of the world press, including the Iranian press, about various UFO events in Iran just since December. For example, possible UFO crash in Iran on 12 January 2007. Preliminary reports of a possible huge explosion in the Iranian desert on Thursday. Not followed up in the general media. By the way, I will say this about Unknown Country, my website. I think it's one of the best places in the world to get UFO news. They're very good, these young people who work for us, at finding these stories.
1: And I agree with you.
0: We use a lot of what's on
1: your website, Woodley.
0: Yeah, we have people who read Farsi. They read the news on Iranian websites and so forth. And so now, fast forward to March of 2007. Another a crash. This is associated with a now, first of all, this was dropping out of the sky during the day with a smoke trail behind it. And the Iranian news service said that meteors do not smoke. This is not true. Meteors often leave smoke trails.
1: Sure.
0: But here's what they don't do is leave a thick spiral of smoke coming up from the ground. Now, this made me think, maybe this was a spy craft, but here's the problem with the spy craft.
1: Oh, they'd be jumping up and down.
0: We'd have pieces of that thing on every newscast in the world if they found a spy craft.
1: You bet.
0: And that never comes up. But here's the interesting thing in the Iranian, this recent one, there has been a radiant plasma-like UFO that has been seen in Iran, but also in Ecuador 20 years ago. It's a type that is often seen near nuclear installations. This is the type that is being seen in Iran, as big as a ball with a yellow ray and a bright reddish color in the center. This is moving at very low altitude. If something like that showed up in the United States, even the American media would have to admit that it was a little strange, that it wasn't actually a flock of geese. but in any case, it's a type of UFO that is seen in around nuclear installations. And there was, throughout a long period of the Cold War, there was continuous interest in nuclear installations in both the Soviet Union and the United States. There was even one situation in the Soviet Union, according to George Knapp, who I know you know well,
1: has
0: been on your program, is a great, cool, incredibly cool guy. He did a lot of research into Russian UFO cases, and he reported that there was a case where a missile installation's command center had been taken over by a mysterious force while a UFO was hanging above the installation. And it had gone through level after level, moving ever closer to releasing its weapons. And they took that installation apart piece by piece and left nothing but rubble afterwards, the Russians did, to make sure this could never happen again.
1: That is a true story.
0: I know it. Incredible story.
1: It actually put it into launch sequence. And here in the U.S., we had some craft hovering above our installations. In our case, our ICBMs were disabled.
0: Exactly.
1: So a message went out to both sides. Now, I've thought a lot about this, Whitley, and it seems to me that if the visitors have interest in our Earth, or us, they're obviously going to be interested in the one thing that could make this Earth unusable for tens of thousands of years or longer, and virtually extinguish all life. So it makes sense.
0: It makes absolute sense. But the thing that fascinates me is, I think we were contacted. I think that the Eisenhower encounter was real, and that there was a decision made that we would not be the first to shoot off nuclear weapons. I have a feeling, based on the way the Cold War unfolded, that the Russians may have had a similar encounter, because neither side, ultimately, we would always back down, both sides. Now, my question is, as I said before, what about the Iranians? Is somebody going to be talking to them? And if that is the case, could it maybe make it even worse? Because they may not react with the way we reacted, thinking, well, these are maybe beings from another world or beings from another level of reality or something like that. They may take a very religious view of it, and it might be that they just dismiss it as being jinn or something like that. Not take it very seriously.
1: I really hadn't thought about how they would react. That's interesting.
0: Well, I don't know how they would react. I don't know what kind of people they are, what kind of culture they have. I know a fair amount about Iran, because while I certainly don't put their names up on our website, we do have correspondents in Iran from on unknown country who write us all the time, and they're very Western people. They're very oriented toward the West, and they're trapped, because what happened after the Mullahs took over, they very intelligently took the existing intelligence service of the Shah and transformed it into something like the Stasi or the Gestapo or the KGB, and you can't even whisper in Iran now without it being heard all the way up to the top if necessary. And the result is, this is a country of people who don't really want it to be the way it is, who've been captured. They're more like people behind the Iron Curtain were during the Cold War. We always think of the Iranians, oh, they all want this, but the actual truth is that the number of people who are fundamentalists and who are on Ahmadinejad's side is not large, and that's reflected in their elections.
1: But hasn't that always been true of governments that would own the world? I mean, the majority has not necessarily been with them, but a lot have gone along to get along.
0: They have been gone along to get along because they were forced to. The Nazis never won a majority until they could control the elections. And they got in because Hindenburg basically got old and weak and let Hitler in. In the case of the Iranians, there was such an explosion against the Shah, the intellectuals, middle class, the educated sort of pro-Western middle class, thought they could control what was happening, and it just ran totally away from them. Totally.
1: If Iran obtains a bomb, if they don't already have one, is it your view that the minority will find a way to use it against us?
0: I think that there are two possibilities here. First, they are trying to produce U-235, and they need a lot of centrifuges to do that. They will, in my view, not go for a bomb. I think they would go for a much easier target, which is a dirty bomb, a conventional dirty bomb, which they would try to get into Israel, because Israel is such a small place. If you blew off a dirty bomb with a lot of persistent radiation in it in Tel Aviv, mm-hmm. you would ruin that country permanently. Its economy would be destroyed permanently. Now, the other possibility is that, and they have a sort of a missile program. I think it's a lot less significant than the U.S. intelligence services worry about, but it's their job to exaggerate because you know, their job is to protect us, and you don't protect people by saying, oh, it's not a problem.
1: Nothing. Yeah, that's right.
0: So, but it probably is not very real. And the accuracy, the chances of their being able to build a missile and launch a bomb, like, into Europe anytime when...
1: No, it's a good point, Whitley. It'll probably be Tel Aviv. That's a really good
0: dirty bomb in Tel Aviv that can be delivered physically over land.
1: All right, folks, it's unknowncountry.com. That's Whitley's website. You're well advised to go there. You'll be up on the latest of everything in the UFO world. Whitley, hey, buddy, we got to go. Thank you for being here.
0: Thank you very much, Art.
1: Have a good night. We'll do it again soon. I'm Art Bell. This is Coast to Coast AM. Hey, everybody. Coming up in a moment, Nick Pope. That's going to be very, very interesting. I want to address something very quickly. A shout out to everybody at fantasticforum.com. Yo, pirates. Hey, that brings up the subject of the internet. And I want to register a formal complaint here. There is somebody on MySpace.com who is pretending to be me. I got an email about it several days ago, which reads, there is a MySpace page, Art, where a user is listed as you. And annoyingly, the first thing he does is, he's got a little thing at the top. Let me assure you, I really am Art Bell. Well, no, he isn't. No, he isn't. It's www.myspace.com/ArtBell1. And that is not me, much as it may look like me. And there's nothing really objectionable on the page, except for the fact that the guy is assuring everybody that he's me and he's not. Now, I've written to the abuse people at MySpace and received no answer at all. And it seems to me that's pretty big abuse when somebody is... Now, there's a million things that are not true that are written about me on the web every day. I'm used to it. That's part of the job. But to have an entire page devoted to claiming that it's you when it isn't is a little bit over the top, I would say. So if anybody at MySpace is listening, hey, folks, do something about that. That's not me. That's a pretender and a pretty bold-faced one at that, saying, oh, I can assure you I'm Art Bell. And he's collected a whole bunch of very nice people who think it's Art Bell. Well, it's not. Nick Pope, coming up in a moment. Nick Pope used to run the British government's UFO project. That's no trivial matter. The British government's UFO project at the Ministry of Defense. Initially skeptical himself, his investigation of newly reported UFO incidents and access to government files on the whole subject soon convinced him that the phenomena raised important national security issues. Very important, because the one thing governments have said, specifically ours, is whatever they are, they're not a threat to national security, right? Important national security issues, especially when the witnesses were military pilots or where UFOs were tracked on radar. Nick also looked into other mysteries, such as alien abductions and, of course, crop circles. He now continues his research in a private capacity and is recognized as a leading authority on UFOs and the unexplained. He's done work, extensive media work, lectured all around the world, and has acted as a consultant on several TV documentaries. In a moment, Nick Pope. Oh, I've got to remember this just before Nick Pope. Listen, folks, next weekend I will not be here. I'm going to be in Los Angeles accepting an award, a Lifetime Achievement Award from Radio and Records. It's a high honor, and so I thought I would take the weekend off. That'll occur on Saturday and Sunday. Well, as the saying goes, and I'm not kidding, I think I'll go to Disneyland and take care and insure Disneyland. All right, all the way to Great Britain and Nick Pope. Nick, welcome back to the program.
2: Hey, thanks. It's great to be back.
1: Good to have you. We had you sort of on an ad hoc basis when I was in Manila when there was some news breaking about your retirement.
2: Yes, indeed, yes. That was I didn't anticipate that it would be quite the international news story that it turned out to be. But I mean, I got a call from yourself and came on the show to explain to you and the listeners a little bit about it, but I was interviewed by all sorts of different TV and radio stations. I mean, I even had a photo shoot with a Croatian magazine that I did in front of Parliament here in the UK. For some reason, my leaving the Ministry of Defence seemed to really capture the imagination and fire a lot of interest. Partly, I have to say, because it was misreported a little bit. Maybe we can talk about that. But, yeah.
1: All right. You ran the British government's UFO project at the Ministry of Defense. Now, initially, you were a skeptic. I can imagine they would not hire a ufologist to do that job. So I guess you were pretty much a skeptical person in the interview for the job?
2: Yes, there wasn't. I mean, it was a slightly unusual interview. In a sense, I was headhunted. What happened was that I was already working in the division where the UFO project is embedded. But I was working on other duties. I was doing a job that had to do with preparing briefings for senior military officers. It had to do with military aircraft crashes and things like that. And then during the first Gulf War, I was seconded into the what was called the Joint Operations Center, and specifically the Air Force Operations Room. And again, I was effectively doing a briefing job. My job was to collate Air Force related information, get the raw data on things such as military losses, bomb damage assessment after bombing raids, and things like that. And I had to kind of take that raw data and turn it into information which was easily digestible by ministers and the service chiefs in the big daily briefings. And whilst I was there, whilst I was working there, I was working to a particular person in the division. And he said to me, look, he said, I know that you're looking to transfer after the Gulf War is over out of the division. He said, why don't you reconsider that decision? He said, because we forged a good working relationship. He said, why don't you reconsider that decision? Instead of transferring out of the division, transfer across to the vacancy that I have. And I said, which vacancy is that? And he said, well, it's the UFO job. So effectively, I was headhunted into it. And I wasn't really asked about my knowledge or belief on UFOs, but or so far as I can recollect. Now, of course, we're talking about events over 10 years ago, but I really did have no knowledge of the mystery at all, and certainly no belief.
1: Okay. In what way, Nick, was your retirement from that job misreported?
2: Well, some of the news headlines said that I had resigned from the ministry specifically because I was dissatisfied with the government's policy on the UFO issue, and some even went so far as to say that I stated that an alien invasion was imminent. Now, I was fortunate that once these stories got out, obviously, as you can imagine, they attracted even more media attention, so I did have the opportunity to go on television, particularly onto the BBC News, and put the record straight. Now, the reason I left actually had nothing to do with UFOs. The reason I'd left is that I'd served for 21 years. I'd had tremendous fun. I'd done a whole range of very different jobs in the department, not just running the UFO project, but all sorts of other things. But 21 years struck me as being a long time. I've got various outside business interests, and I just wanted to spend more time devoting to those business interests.
1: All right. Well, something that a lot of people might not know is that your investigation was a little wider than just UFOs. Apparently, The Ministry of Defense undertook a study into something we've talked a great deal about on this program, remote viewing. Is that true?
2: That's correct. Now, I should say that I wasn't involved in this, but the whole point about running the UFO project was that anything weird and wonderful tended to come my way. And you mentioned, I think, at the top of the show, some of those things. For example, alien abductions, crop circles. I was approached by some remote viewers, but this particular project took place after I left the department. But this has been international news in the last couple of weeks, and it's absolutely sensational. Yes, the defense intelligence staff within the Ministry of Defense ran in 2001 and 2002 a classified study to look at the remote viewing phenomenon to see whether it worked and whether it had any military applications.
1: Mm-hmm. Do you know how they did that and what the results were?
2: Yes. It's, in a sense, it's a story of triumph and tragedy. The triumph, I think, is that the ministry was prepared to do this at all. There have been many people here who say that it was a waste of time and money. And, of course, the defense budget is under huge pressure. There are many, many competing responsibilities. The situation in Iraq and Afghanistan, of course, amongst other things. But I think it's commendable that the government was prepared to think outside the box like this and dare perhaps to speculate about the unknown.
1: Well, that's way outside the box, all right. How did they actually conduct the study?
2: Well, this is where we get to the tragedy, because it was completely mishandled. What they tried to do, which I suppose is a good start, is they tried to get in touch with some of the people who claim to be remote viewers. And as with many classified studies of this nature, it just started out on the internet with a search through various websites of organizations and individuals who claim a track record in this. Now, of course, details of exactly who those people are have been withheld. This document.
1: That's all right. I think I probably know who they are. And
2: well,
1: you know, it's interesting, Nick, because a lot of these people have made claims. You know, they track their website responses, and they've made claims that a lot of intelligence agencies are constantly on their sites. Apparently true.
2: Well, yeah, in this case, I think it was true. So that's very interesting. And yes, I think we can all speculate about some of those individuals and who they are. Now, it will be very interesting. Large parts of this classified document, and when I say classified, secret UK eyes only was the original classification. So that it's really pretty much as high as you can get without getting into top secret information.
1: Not UK, US, just UK.
2: UK eyes only. But I'll come on to the U.S. in a minute, because there is an American angle to this. Details of who those individuals and organizations has been withheld. Large parts of this report have still been blacked out. This was obviously obtained under the Freedom of Information Act. In fact, it was obtained by a friend of mine, Timothy Good, who you'll know as a UFO author, of course. But he then passed this document to me and asked me to break the story in the media, which I then did. So we don't know who was approached. We don't know how they were approached either, because the email that was sent to them, and that seems to have been how it was done, has been completely withheld. But clearly, what they didn't say is, hello, we are, you know, conducting a classified study for the British government. So this was probably masquerading as a commercial or a private study. So it would be very interesting to see any remote viewer who received an approach, I guess we would be talking early or mid-2001, which looked a little bit suspicious, because for whatever reason, and there's been jokes about this, maybe the remote viewers knew that it was the government, even though they were hiding the fact, but they didn't participate.
1: Would the email have originated in the United Kingdom?
2: Yes, it almost certainly would have done, although because great efforts were made to hide the true identity of the sponsor, who knows, maybe it was routed through a third party. We just don't know, but my estimate would be, yes, it was. But for whatever reason, they didn't bite. This email was not successful in attracting the attention of any of the people with a proven track record of remote viewing or indeed who are high profile in this particular area.
1: I see.
2: Now
1: maybe it started out saying something like, I'm a relative of a British royal family member who has just passed away, leaving a giant fortune unattended, and, you know, or something like that.
2: Sure.
1: Just joking.
2: We don't know, but it's interesting. I think what will happen now is that, as has happened with other important releases under the Freedom of Information Act, other researchers will doubtless make further requests in relation to this document, and they'll chip away at the bits that have been blacked out, and they'll appeal the decision. And I suspect that over the next few months, we'll possibly get to know a little bit more about this, and it might shed some light on why they weren't able to attract any of the known remote viewers. And that, of course, almost doomed the study before it started.
1: I was going to say, if they couldn't get hold of any of the real remote viewers, how did they do the study?
2: Well, what they did is they relied on novices. And they said, to be fair, they were still obviously hoping to attract people with a track record in this. But there are a couple of quotes which are quite interesting on this. I mean, the first one is, let me just read a couple of quotes, if I may.
1: You may.
2: Right at the bottom of page 107 of this document, and I'll perhaps I should mention that people can actually now obtain this document themselves. It's on the Ministry of Defence website, which is just mod.uk, and then from the A to Z menu, go to F for Freedom of Information, and once you hit that, this document is pretty much the top choice, and it will be readily apparent in the Freedom of Information section, and it's just called Remote Viewing.
1: Excellent.
2: There's a quote at the bottom of page 107. It says, however, the key issue in pursuit of scientific understanding of RV activity is getting talented subjects who will cooperate with scientific testing regimes. And I don't think you can really dispute that. But what they did is they got novices. To be fair, what they hoped was that these novices, the scores, and we'll talk perhaps about the methodology and the scoring in a minute. But they were hoping that the novices would serve as a baseline, of course, against which future tests involving more expert remote viewers could be judged.
1: Sure.
2: But perhaps I can read the absolute killer quote in this whole document.
1: Fire away.
2: It just sets the scene for what this is all about and what we were obviously trying to do. At the bottom of page 2, there is a sentence, and it says, it is conceivable that the trial could be conducted in two phases. The first phase could be to recruit and assess the individuals and to perform some remote viewing tasks which are not subject sensitive. Then it goes on to say, and this is the critical sentence in the whole report. The second phase could involve the selection of one or more individuals who it is felt can be trusted to be used for the sensitive targets. The next bit is completely blanked out.
1: All right, hold it right there, Nick. Remote viewing is a fascinating topic to me, and one of the most criticized, ostracized, and loved people in the whole field is Major Ed Dames. And I'll tell you something. Lately, a lot of his wilder stuff has looked like hit, hit, hit, ding, ding, ding. From the high desert, I'm Art Bell. I'm going to tell you, Ed Dames is scorned by many because the predictions he makes are pretty wild. You know, I'll give you that. They call him Dr. Doom. But if you carefully track what he's said over the past several years, not only has he been consistent, admitted he's been wrong several times, but I'm sorry to say on a number of the bigger items, for example, the sun, for example, pollinating bees, and on and on and on and on, with weather changes, all the rest of it, Ed Dames had all of this nailed some time ago. Now, the timelines may not have been right on, but the headlines are beginning to match up in a very, very worrisome way. This is Coast to Coast AM. We'll be right back. All right, we're mainly going to concentrate on UFOs in this program, but Nick Pope now telling us that the Ministry of Defense undertook an investigation into remote viewing using amateurs, basically, I guess. And that's all very, very interesting. Was there a sort of an overall conclusion, Nick?
2: Yeah, this is the interesting thing. And perhaps I should go back and say that, the protocols used in terms of the methodology were very much the ones developed by Stanford Research Institute and based on the work of people like Hal Puthoff and Russell Targ and Ingo Swann and such like. And indeed, the specific protocol, the Controlled Remote Viewing Manual, which I believe was written by, P.J. Guinier and Ingo Swann, was actually used in setting up the experiments, which were basically what they did is they got very specific images of people, places, and objects. I mean, for example, one of the images was a picture of Mother Teresa. Another one was a picture of a glass of wine, and these were carefully sealed under controlled experiments into envelopes with a clear question underneath along the lines of who is this person or what is this object, and the people had to see if they could come up with it. And interestingly, we talk about these people as novices or amateurs. It's not stated, but it seems to me quite possible that what they did is they got military personnel to volunteer, given that they couldn't attract people. I think they had to get people. So we're probably talking about military personnel or Ministry of Defense employees being these novices. And indeed, some of the report talks about their unease at taking part in this trial at all. There was a commercial company involved and some psychologists associated with this. And then, again, there is reference to the psychologists being extremely disturbed about this work and actually walking out and refusing to take any further part. Now, it's not entirely clear why. As I say, there's a lot about this study that we still don't know. But, of course, there were three potential scores that these people could have. There was a complete miss, there was a complete hit, and there was a possible. And interestingly, in 28% of the sessions, even the novices were adjudged to have possibly accessed some features of the target. Now, as I mentioned earlier, really the purpose of this with the novices was just to establish the baseline against which further tests involving experienced remote viewers would take place. And that, of course, ultimately, one can read into this, I think perfectly legitimately, the aim, as I mentioned in that quote, was to really develop an operational remote viewing capability. And, of course, the question that all the media have been asking in relation to that little quote that I gave about remote viewers trusted to be used for the sensitive targets, people have said, well, what are the sensitive targets? And as I mentioned, the following sentence is completely blanked out, but to me, it's perfectly clear that we are almost certainly talking about Osama bin Laden, Iraqi weapons of mass destruction. We're talking about late 2001. We're talking about November, December 2001. These tests were done. It would be amazing to me if targets like that didn't feature, because after all, we know from some of the CIA and U.S. Army remote viewing programs that of course the targets they went after were things such as hostages in Beirut, the location of Soviet ballistic missile submarines on patrol, arms dumps, drugs shipments, that sort of thing. The defense intelligence staff will have regarded remote viewing as just another potential intelligence gathering capability. And like any intelligence gathering capability, the issue is just how can I best configure this capability onto my current requirements? And, you know, so all you really have to do is look at what the intelligence requirements were in late 2001, early 2002, and there's your answer as to what the sensitive targets were.
1: Certainly. I'm sure that's what they went after. And so they really don't need to fill it in. We can all pretty well read between the lines and imagine what they went after.
2: Yeah. But I can't stress just how much, of course, this may have been sabotaged inadvertently by the desperate need to keep secret the fact that this was a government project. Right down to the fact that they even hired a commercial property where these tests would take place. So again, there was no obvious link back to the Ministry of Defense, the defense intelligence staff, the British government.
1: I sure would love to know the genesis of it. In other words, what got them so interested in remote viewing to, you know, even attempt any sort of test?
2: Well, one possible answer to that is that I had actually written about it. I'd written now. This is almost too bizarre to believe, but sometimes in this business, you know, that's exactly what you have to look for. One of my books is a science fiction novel called Operation Lightning Strike, and in that book, I talk about an operational remote viewing capability embedded within the defense intelligence staff. The interesting thing is the manuscript for that book had to be cleared with the Ministry of Defense. So it will have been read by the very people who ended up commissioning this study. Now, I'm not claiming that what I wrote in a science fiction book prompted this study, but, you know, it might just have made them think, well, yes, I've heard of remote viewing. That's an interesting thought. And maybe they went to check out some of the books and websites on the material and decided, well, let's give it a go. It's a classic. It's what you would call, I guess, to adopt the language of business, low probability, high impact. They probably thought, well, this is fairly off the wall. It probably won't work. But if it does, the potential returns are just vast. So in a sense, it's money well spent.
1: Nick, I've interviewed most of the known remote viewers. I'm impressed. I believe what they're doing is real. I think it has application. In fact, to the degree that I even believe that we're still doing it. Now, most every remote viewer will tell you no, they don't think so. But You know, they kind of speak out of both sides of their mouth, because on the other hand, they will assure you that remote viewing works, that it's real, and that the only reason that governments are not using it now is the embarrassment factor. And I just simply refuse to believe that. I mean, if you can pinpoint somebody's big bad bomb or whatever else, its location and the nature of it, you're going to use that no matter how embarrassing it is. You might hide it real well, but you're damn well going to use it.
2: Well, that's absolutely spot on. I mean, you know, there's no such thing as a capability that's not used. If, as you say, if it works, it'll be used. I can't say too much about this, but again, if people go and look at this document in the Freedom of Information section of the Ministry of Defence website, mod.uk, you'll see, particularly if you read first the covering letter, that certain parts of this report have been withheld. And it makes it very clear, it's interesting, some of the exemptions relate to what it refers to, our working relationship with another nation. And this so-called Section 27, international relations part. And it's perfectly clear that contact, as you would have expected, was made with certain other countries, and you know, again, one can speculate as to what those countries were.
1: Nick, it sounds an awful lot like you know more than you're willing or able to say about this.
2: Inevitably, having worked for the government for 21 years, even if I didn't know for sure what's underneath these blacked out sections, I know the game well enough because I've played it to make a pretty good assessment. But it wouldn't be proper of me, and indeed it would be illegal for me to do that. And I'm not a whistleblower, despite, you know, I may be a maverick, but I'm not a whistleblower. And
1: Nick, if I were to ask you, for example, what knowledge you have of an ongoing or present program in Britain with regard to remote viewing, how would you have to answer?
2: I honestly could only speculate about that, but I couldn't really disagree with your own assessment. If there's even a chance that this works, I would find it inconceivable that this wasn't being used. I mean, we know, for example, let's give another example. We know, and I'm sure the same is the case in America, I know in Britain, because I've worked with a lot of police, that most police forces will use psychics.
1: Yes.
2: Now, again, you hit the nail on the head, I think, where you said that the embarrassment factor was a part here. And, of course, any defense lawyer who got onto this, particularly in relation to any remote viewing or psychic involvement that led to someone being arrested, say, for a particular crime, the defense lawyers would have a field day in trying to get the case thrown out. So a lot of this is done on a sort of unofficial, behind-the-scenes, back-channel basis, whatever you want to call it. But, yeah, I would be surprised and, in a sense, disappointed if the British government and, indeed, the American government wasn't doing this at some level.
1: All right, we'll leave it there. I'm sure it's still going on. I trust that it is. If there's something to it, and there certainly seems to be, then it's going on. And it's being well hidden. And in fact, one of the best ways you could hide it would be to say, all right, we admit we studied it, you know, here in the U.S. for 20 years. We spent X number of millions of dollars on it, but we are no longer doing it. That's it. If you were starting to get leaks, if you were worried about it getting out, that's exactly what you'd do. What do you think?
2: Yeah, no, I absolutely agree with you. It's very often it's down to the best place to hide a book is in a library, isn't it?
1: Yeah, exactly. All right, well, listen, your job in the government was UFOs. And before we get into specifically what you did and what you found, I wonder, since you ran the British government's investigation into UFOs, obviously you would have some knowledge of what other governments are doing. Yes?
2: Yes, correct.
1: If you were to list the governments that you considered to be most active with the investigation into ufology, what governments would you list?
2: Well, I'm going to have to be fairly careful again on this area, because parts of my answer here could be quite controversial. But as you well know, the official line of the American government is that since the closing down of Project Blue Book in 1969, there is no active UFO project.
1: Do you believe that, Nick?
2: It's sort of, it's partially true.
1: it's
2: true to say that there's no formal project, but there are many ways to skin a cat, aren't there? I mean, in my own investigations, and this can all be backed up with documents released under the Freedom of Information Act here in the UK, there are certainly hints that there are those in America still taking a look at this, yes. I really can't say much more than that. But any country that says they don't have a formal UFO program probably are looking at it informally, whatever that means. How could you not? I mean, if as happens, for example, your own military personnel, your own pilots are seeing these things, your own air traffic control and radar specialists are seeing these things on their radar screens.
1: Blowing holes in clouds right over O'Hare, you know, that sort of thing.
2: Sure, yes, and that story generated quite a bit of coverage even over here. So, these things, it's an ongoing situation. And whether there's a, in a sense, whether a particular government has a program set up with terms of reference and people like myself running it or not isn't the question. The question is, when there is an event like O'Hare or something like that, does somebody take a look at it? And again, it's inconceivable that somebody wouldn't be looking at it. Somebody within government, military, intelligence, wherever.
1: Mm-hmm. Mm-hmm. Is there any government you could name that's on top of the game more than others?
2: Well,
1: in your opinion.
2: A few years ago, I met some people from the Italian Air Force, and they were quite open about their UFO project, and it wasn't particularly different in terms of its setup and its methodology, its terms of reference to the program that I ran. But the Italians struck me as quite impressive in their professionalism in looking at these reports, particularly the ones from pilots, police officers, military personnel.
1: Yes.
2: They seemed quite open-minded about it. And indeed, to the amazement of many people, they actually sent a couple of officers along officially on duty in uniform to give a presentation at the San Marino conferences run by Roberto Pinotti and the San Marino Ministry of Tourism. So it's a very rare occasion, I think you'll agree, that you get uniformed Air Force personnel turning up at a UFO conference and giving a presentation. But that's
1: Indeed.
2: Precisely what happened.
1: Mm-hmm. Is there somebody who filled your slot in Britain when you left?
2: Yes, indeed. The problem was that as I left, people began to take another look at this, and at about the same time, we began to realize that we would get a Freedom of Information Act. And I had years ago made a prediction, because I think it will amaze a lot of people that Britain didn't actually have a Freedom of Information Act until very recently. We like to call ourselves the mother of all democracies, but in fact, it only came into force in the year 2000. But I predicted many years ago UFOs would be the big subject under FOI, and it was.
1: Well, it certainly has been here, and I guess, as you mentioned, your Freedom of Information Act is young compared to ours, so maybe there's a lot more to come. All right, Nick Pope is my guest. When we return, we'll talk about some very specific incidents that were investigated by Nick Pope and the Ministry of Defense. He ran the whole show in Great Britain. From the high desert, I'm Art Bell. I am a creature of the night.
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0: 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And now, Art Bell.
1: All right, Nick. Jim in Susanville, California says, "Dear Art, I hope that Mr. Pope will give us his latest conclusions on the Rendlesham incident."
2: Yes, indeed. Well, this is still Britain's most famous UFO incident. It's sometimes called Britain's Roswell. The latest. Do you want me to sort of start with an overview, or are you listeners?
1: No. By all means, you know, go ahead. Do that.
2: Yeah. Effectively, this occurred over a series of nights in December 1980, and involved the two American Air Force bases in Suffolk, England, Bentwaters and Woodbridge. Now, Rendlesham Forest it lies between these two bases. And on the first night of activity, some of the military personnel saw strange lights in the forest, and they thought at first that one of the A-10 tank buster aircraft had come down and crashed. So they went to investigate. What they found was not a crashed aircraft, but a landed UFO. And one of the individuals in this patrol, Jim Peniston, got close enough to this object to see hieroglyphs on the side of it, which he sketched, and he said they were strange symbols. Egyptian hieroglyphs was the thing that he could most liken them to. There's a sketch of those markings, and indeed of the craft itself, in his witness statement, which has now been released under the Freedom of Information Act. Interestingly, he and the others, of course, I mean, one of the obvious questions is, well, look, these guys in the patrol, they were security police. Well, they sketched the thing, but didn't they photograph it? Well, yes. A number of them say that they photographed the craft, but that they subsequently were told that the processing laboratory at the lab had looked at them, but the pictures were completely fogged. Conspiracy theorists have obviously questioned and challenged that statement, but for now the sketches are all we have. But those in themselves are remarkable. Now, then, what happened was that the deputy base commander, Lieutenant Colonel Charles Holt, got to hear about this, and he was the one who had the people involved in the patrol write up their accounts, do the sketches and such like. The following night, there was a social function at the base, and the doors burst open. Someone came up to the lieutenant colonel and said, "Sir, it's back." And the colonel, he looked confused, and he said, "What? What are you talking about? What's back?" And the young airman said, "The UFO, sir, the UFO, it's come back." So Colonel Holt threw together a small team of personnel, and he took into the forest with him powerful mobile light generators called lightholes. Interestingly, both those lightholes and the radio communications started to cut out as they went into the forest. And his mindset was interesting. He has gone on the record as saying he went out into the forest to try and debunk this, his own words. But he couldn't debunk it because he became a witness himself. Mm-hmm. And he and his team saw the UFO. And at one point it comes very close. It's directly overhead. It's firing light beams down at them. And interestingly, right at the end of the encounter, several hours later, it's over the base at Woodbridge, and again, it's firing beams of light down at a particular part of the base that was nicknamed Hot Row. I'm not going to go into details of what may or may not have been there, but again, it was interesting.

0: the light beams were firing down at this particular area of the base, which was probably the most sensitive area of all, with no adverse consequences. So the light beams didn't appear to be any form of attack. It may have been more to do with study. But again, that's speculation. One very interesting postscript, and this, I think, perhaps answers the question that you posed about what the latest situation is on this. There was a very interesting little postscript to this event. Oh, by the way, I missed out one important factor. There was a subsequent examination of the landing site, and they went there with a Geiger counter, and they took readings which were assessed by the defense intelligence staff at the Ministry of Defense as being significantly higher than the background levels. So this is not just testimony from the military officers. There's some scientific data to back this up. But the interesting postscript is that shortly after the incident, the commander-in-chief of the United States Air Force in Europe, General Gabriel, made a visit to the base and actually took possession of certain items, including a copy of the tape recording that Lieutenant Colonel Charles Holt made as he went out into the forest and encountered this UFO, and maybe some other items as well. There's reference to General Gabriel's visit in the British file on this incident, which again has been released under our Freedom of Information Act. And again, you can find that at the MOD website, and indeed the key documents are reproduced at my own website. But what's interesting is that a couple of researchers, both in the UK and in the US, are now using the Freedom of Information Act to go specifically after details of General Gabriel's visit. Mm-hmm. And they're asking, what was the purpose of this visit? What items relating to the Rendlesham Forest incident did he take possession of? Where were they taken? What study was done on them? And what happened next? Because the paper trail seems to go cold at that point. So that's what people are looking into. Because it's very interesting. On the one hand, you have people say, yeah, well, we closed down Project Blue Book. We're not in this game anymore. On the other hand, you have an Air Force general taking possession of this material. And that is, of course, very interesting to people. So that's the latest thing that people are trying to find out.
1: Is there any chance that your Freedom of Information Act will actually yield that information?
0: I think it's more likely, from what I understand, that it's approaches in America that might bear fruit there. The Ministry of Defense has, I think, searched and found no records relating to this visit, which in itself is interesting, because a visit by the Commander-in-Chief, United States Air Force in Europe, is no small thing. But I think it will probably be the American requests that are more likely to bear fruit on this particular one.
1: Mm-hmm. The eyewitness testimony from that incident was so amazing, Nick. I mean, it was just so... it was almost like a smoking gun. It was... I just don't know how it could be ignored.
0: I agree. I mean, UFO incidents, in terms of evidence, in terms of you know, people saying, well, what more do you want? This case really has it all. It's a multiple witness sighting. Those witnesses are trained observers in the military. Indeed, most of the witnesses are security police, so they're particularly trained as observers and trained to record information accurately.
1: Exactly.
0: You've got the radiation readings taken at the landing site. There was also an air traffic controller who recorded an uncorrelated target briefly over the base at the time of the incident. The UFO did some damage to the trees as it smashed its way down through through the canopy. Some branches were snapped off and some bark was stripped from the trees. There was even marks on the ground where this thing had landed. There were three indentations which, when they were examined, were in the shape of a perfect triangle, an equilateral triangle. And surprise, surprise, it was in those three indentations that the radiation readings peaked.
1: Of course.
0: And as I say, the assessment, in fact, was that they were higher than background by a factor of about 8 to 10. So although the levels were not high enough to pose any danger to the personnel, they were significant in scientific terms.
1: Was there any end way that this was attempted to be explained away?
0: Oh, skeptics have all sorts of theories for this, including the local lighthouse, which was nonsense, firstly, because, of course, all the personnel based at these military establishments were familiar with the lighthouse. It was something of a local landmark, and indeed Charles Holt at one point said, well, we almost took a bearing on the UFO by reference to the lighthouse. So he had both in view at the same time. Skeptics have suggested some sort of combination of satellite reentries and meteors, but you know, none of these theories remotely add up, and certainly don't explain the physical evidence, nor indeed does it really explain the level of interest taken in this. I mean, for CNC USAFE to fly in and as I say, take possession of these items relating to the case, you don't do that for a bunch of people who've mistaken a lighthouse for something.
1: Yeah, I think this is a very fair analogy to say it's the British Roswell.
0: I think so. I think so. Although the one interesting difference, of course, is that although sometimes this incident is referred to as a crash, that's not strictly correct. The UFO was moving under its own power. Now, some people have speculated that it was nonetheless a sort of forced landing. This was a craft that, for whatever reason, came down and perhaps needed to repair before it flew off. I mean, that's speculation, of course, but it's a possibility.
1: Okay, in the U.S., in fact, in the first hour, we were talking with Whitley Strieber, who, or I guess I pointed out that there's been a gigantic correlation between nuclear facilities, whether they be nuclear weapons or other nuclear facilities, and the visitation of craft.
0: Yes.
1: Is that a fair comment with reference to Great Britain as well?
0: It is, but I'm afraid I'm going to... this is an area where again, as I say, I may be portrayed sometimes as a maverick, but I'm not a whistleblower, and I take my oath of secrecy seriously, firstly for reasons of loyalty and honor, but secondly for understandable legal reasons. I'm not going to go into any detailed discussion of nuclear issues. I hope that you'll understand that.
1: Do understand. Nick, it's very frustrating as you know, an interviewer, but I do understand. Now, let me ask you this, Nick.
0: Okay.
1: If you were able to freely tell us anything, if you were completely released from anything you've ever signed or any oath you've ever taken, would you tell us things that we would find shocking?
0: Yes.
1: Damn.
0: Sorry.
1: All right. Look, let's move on to the Cusford incident.
0: Sure.
1: It was in 93, right?
0: Yes. This was right in the middle of my tour of duty. And Rendlesham, of course, was many years before I even joined the Ministry of Defense, let alone the UFO project. I reopened the investigation because I felt it had been mishandled for a number of reasons. But my research into Rendlesham was, of course, years after the event. My investigation of the so-called Cosford incident was real time. I mean, I was taking the calls, investigating this incident, you know, pretty much as things were unfolding. And this was the most sensational case to have appeared on my watch, as
1: right.
0: it were. In my 3 years running the UFO project, this was the most compelling case I came across. And again, it's interesting because it features military bases and direct overflight of Air Force facilities. And that in itself is, I think, always of interest. But this was a period of several hours from the evening of the 30th of March to the early hours of the 31st of March, 1993. A wave of sightings over much of the UK, involving a whole mixture of people, members of the public, police officers, military personnel. In all, we'll probably never know how many sightings there were in all, because, of course, many people didn't make reports. The usual reasons, fear of ridicule, lack of information about where to go. But we had, I think, about 60 reports, so you can speculate that that there were probably several hundred people who actually saw this. Descriptions varied, but one that came up again and again was our old friend, the large triangular-shaped craft. Mm-hmm. And the highlight of this incident was that it flew over two military bases. It was seen by a patrol of Air Force police at one military base, RAF Cosford, and then it went on to RAF Shawbury. And it was seen by the Met officer, meteorological officer at Shawbury, and he described to me a vast triangular-shaped craft moving very slowly over the countryside, perhaps just a few hundred feet above the ground.
1: Did he describe it as flying, Nick, or floating?
0: He just said moving in a fairly steady way, with no obvious form of propulsion. Mm-hmm. That's the way he characterized it. I mean, I think, bear in mind that he was completely mesmerized by this craft. He was an Air Force officer with 8 years' experience, but he said he'd never seen anything like this in his life. And here's a guy stationed at a military base where they do flying. He describes this thing firing again a narrow beam of light down at the fields. He said this light was sweeping backwards and forwards as if it was looking for something. He said there was a very low-frequency humming sound coming from the craft, one of those unpleasant low-frequency sounds that you can feel going through your body as well as hear. And then he said suddenly the beam just switched off, and the craft, from a very, very slow speed, maybe 20, 30 miles an hour, something like that.
1: Yes,
0: just,
1: well, that would
0: shot
1: be
0: away to the horizon.
1: Yeah, there you go, Nick. That would be floating. That would be defying gravity. I know of no craft that can go, and I had one go over my head just exactly the way you described, Nick. And trust me, it wasn't flying. Flying
0: okay.
1: requires enough forward speed and lift under some sort of wing or foil of some sort to keep an aircraft in the air. What I saw wasn't flying, and it sounds like what he saw was not flying.
0: Well, you know, it's always good, I guess, when your own sighting is confirmed by other people. And here you're in very good company, because this was a really great military witness.
1: Yes. Well, I saw mine close up, went straight over our heads. Ramon and I just sat there in shock, actually stood there in shock, our heads up, watched it float out across the valley. But as it came over our heads, the moon, the stars, everything just disappeared. Didn't make a sound. I saw that, and for as long as I live, I'll never forget it. From the high desert, I'm Art Bell. Here in the U.S., you can believe about a tenth of what you read on the web. It's very unfortunate. I refer to that incident earlier with somebody pretending to be me on MySpace. But that's just an example. Generally, you can believe about a tenth of what you read. Now, ufology in the United States, as I've said before, eats its young. And I wonder if it's any different in Britain. I suspect not. In a moment, we will ask Nick Pope. Nick, as I mentioned, we eat our young here in the U.S. I have never seen anything like it. Here in the U.S., the Internet is bad enough on any given day. If you go into a chat room or something like that, matters quickly go from bad to worse. The very best intended subject ends up with people fighting. Just horrible things go on in these chat rooms. For that reason, I don't go to them. In the world of ufology, it seems as though that's true times 10. These people shred each other. True in Britain also?
0: Absolutely true, yes. There are two problems, I think, with the internet. Now, I'm actually a fan of the internet.
1: It's done
0: many good things, of course. But the two problems which will be familiar to you and all your listeners, I'm sure. Firstly, is just the signal to noise ratio, the amount of just bogus information, false claims, forged documents, etc. It's just phenomenal. And secondly, as you say, just the hatred, the abuse, the jealousy. The trouble is that the internet has given a voice to people who previously would never and should never have been published. And everyone can be king of the castle, so they think.
1: Mm-hmm. And given an opportunity to write something nasty without having to sign your own name to it.
0: Oh, yes. Absolutely. I'm victim of all sorts of abuse on the internet, and I've long since given up trying to keep track of it. Some of it is sort of reasonably well intentioned. I mean, people have said, "Well, how can we trust this guy? He worked for the government. Has he really left? Is his information just disinformation?" Things like that. But some of it just goes so way off the deep end that mm-hmm. I can't even keep track of it. And some people, a small group of people in the UK, seem absolutely obsessed with me, almost to the point of stalking. Mm-hmm. I've been followed around at conferences by people who have filmed me. I have one guy who kind of collects every single interview that I've ever done and transcribes them and goes through them with obsessional zeal. I've had all sorts. It's almost like cyber stalking.
1: It's not almost like it. It is.
0: Well, yes, I guess it is. But I mean, having said that, the funny thing is that a lot of these people, thank goodness, actually lack the courage to actually come out and ask me something straight out. So they turn up at conferences and sort of film me and then say, "Oh, I was there. I was filming you. I've got you on film," like as if I really could do anything about it or minded or cared. I got this other person saying to me, "Well, in 1998 on BBC Radio 3 Counties, you said this." I mean, okay, fair enough. Quote something I said and ask me about it. But these guys are obsessional.
1: I know. So the current state of ufology in the United Kingdom is, fill in the blank,
0: fragmented. Fragmented, yeah. There are a lot of people out there doing some good work. But in the old days, in the days before the internet, I guess you could say there were a few big groups doing this sort of thing, the obvious one being the British UFO Research Association. I think in the 90s, with the rise of the internet and the explosion of interest in this subject through reference to perhaps sometimes science fiction such as the X-Files, led to an explosion of UFO groups, independent researchers, and the whole situation really fragmented. You had UFO groups with about three people in them, with a president, a chairman, and a treasurer. And then the two people would fight over who was going to lead the group, and a group of three people would split. If it wasn't so farcical, it would be hilarious. I think now we see the rise of really the independent researcher, and particularly we see the rise of people using the Freedom of Information Act, which I mentioned in an earlier part of the show. I predicted before it came in I said, well, I think that UFOs is going to be a big subject here. And surprise, surprise, the number one subject that the Ministry of Defense gets requests on is not Iraq, it's not Afghanistan, it's UFOs. Mm-hmm. And so there is a breed of UFO researchers who go after documents using the Freedom of Information Act.
1: Listening to your voice, it sounds to me like you want to encourage them.
0: Yes, very much so. I work with a number of UFO researchers, both skeptics and believers, and advise them on how to exploit the Freedom of Information Act correctly, how to word your requests so that they're targeted specifically on what you want. And some of the big document releases here in the UK, I like to think, have come about because I've given that advice. And I give this advice, of course, freely to people, whether they're believers, skeptics, or wherever.
1: But doesn't some of that advice, Nick, particularly coming from you, get very close to the line? In other words, you might suggest, I can imagine, for example, in a meeting to somebody that, listen, you might want to make a request using the following words about the following, about incident X.
0: No, I wouldn't do that. I think that would be inappropriate. But what I will do is when somebody contacts me and says, look, I'm doing some research on this incident. How should I word my request? And,
1: yes.
0: And in a sense, the answer isn't – it's not rocket science. It's put as much information in your request as you can about the date and location of the incident. Just phrase it in the right way. As I say, in the early days, there were so many people just writing FOI requests, which said, please send me all your information on UFOs. Now, of course, there are so many hundreds upon hundreds of files that a request like that falls outside the Act because of time and financial constraints. So, of course, something like that would be thrown out straight away.
1: Mm-hmm. Are there a lot of these things that we talked about earlier, Nick, that you're going to have to take to your grave? Or will there come a time toward the end of your life when either you think the information will be declassified or you'll get to the point where you don't care anymore?
0: I think the Ministry of Defense has started this process of gradually disclosing its documents. There is a long way to go. There are some big problems. One of the obvious problems is often overlooked by people, but it's to do with personal privacy. Obviously, if you made a report of your UFO sighting to the government, mm-hmm. and then somebody asks for information about triangular-shaped craft seen in the valley in this particular date, the government can't release your name and personal details back to this third party because of privacy. In the UK, this is set down in what's called the Data Protection Act. I'm not sure what it's called in the States or elsewhere. So all the UFO files, even before you can consider them for release, you have to go through page by page, sentence by sentence, line by line, word by word, to make sure that you don't, when releasing these under FOI, inadvertently release somebody's name, because, of course, then you violate their privacy and government would be in breach of the law.
1: I see.
0: Me.
1: That's quite all right. Understand. So it makes it very difficult.
0: It's a big job, but to answer your question, yes, there is a rolling program of disclosure underway, and every time another nation announces that it's going to do something, and you'll have seen recently, of course, the announcement that the French are going to declassify their archive, and surprise, surprise, they've run into exactly this same problem that I've just set out. They didn't realize, I think, when they made this announcement, just how big a job it was to make sure that they keep people's details private. But Okay, there are other reasons, of course, why information is withheld. Some of the information, for example, might relate to the frequency and capability of radar systems. There are other factors too. But I like to think that we've made a very strong start here in Britain on releasing the documents. But, I mean, you know, we've had a UFO project since 1950, and indeed there have been some earlier sightings too. The Ministry of Defence has over 10,000 reports that have been made to it over the years. So, and some individual case files, of course, with the big incidents, can run to hundreds of pages of documentation. It's a massive job, and that's just the sighting files. There are all sorts of other files dealing with policy, media, public, parliament, etc., etc. I mean, just to give you an example, recently a researcher here in the UK made an application under FOI for what information the MOD had on crop circles, because I'd opened a file on that. And he emailed me back to say that they can't find a file and they're not sure there even was one. So I emailed my old section and I said, look, I can even remember, I think, but the file reference of the and I gave them the number. And now they had to look again, and they apparently, I think, have now tracked this down. But if you have that sort of problem finding one file, it's a massive job. But the program has started, but there is a lot more to come.
1: You did look at crop circles, Nick, obviously. You looked at crop circles. Did you come to any conclusion with regard to crop circles? There were some, of course, that were obviously man-made, but there's a big controversies. Many of us believe that many of them were not.
0: Yeah, we did a little bit of work on this, but it was outside the formal terms of reference. So my hands were tied, and I couldn't devote as much time as this to that as I'd hoped. But I didn't close the door on more exotic possibilities.
1: Were there any conclusions reached about any of the crop circles?
0: No. I mean, as you say, many of them are clearly made by people, but with some of the most complex ones, the best assessment I could make was insufficient investigation has been done to resolve this mystery. We needed to get into soil samples, cellular analysis of crops and things, and we weren't resourced to do that.
1: Your successor, did you have an opportunity to meet with him before you handed over the mantle?
0: At the time, the policy was that you would have a handover. So yes, in fact, my successor sat alongside me for a couple of days, and I went through some of the files and the incidents. But thereafter, of course, they had to find their own way, and they got increasingly, my successors became embroiled in the Freedom of Information Act, and before we had the Freedom of Information Act, we had something called the Code of Practice on Access to Government Information, which is a kind of mini FOI. And as the subject took off, more and more requests for UFO information came in, to the point that the people dealing with it, the people on the UFO project doing the job that I used to do, spent and now spend so much of their time dealing with FOI, they have no time for any of the meaningful research and investigation that I was doing and that I believe a properly set up UFO project should do. That's
1: wow.
0: The tragedy of the situation right now.
1: And yet you're encouraging it.
0: Well, because I'm a passionate believer in freedom of information, what I believe is that you should be doing both things. People do have a right to know, and the government should and is disclosing UFO information here in the UK, but in parallel, not as a sort of instead of, in parallel, there needs to be proper research and investigation into this phenomenon done in a proper scientific way. And that's not happening at the moment, and that's, I believe, a mistake.
1: Are you convinced that if all were known, If everything the British government knows about UFOs were known to the general public and or to the audience listening right now, that there would be a sea change in public belief.
0: Yes, I think they probably would.
1: I think
0: they probably would. And even if it didn't resolve the mystery beyond all certainty, I think it would raise the level of public, media, parliamentary, and scientific interest to the extent that we would very much have to get back into the game and set up a UFO project on a much bigger basis, resource it properly, staff it properly, get the right experts involved from a multidisciplinary approach.
1: So you wouldn't want to take a moment here and just simply tell us everything you know and go to jail?
0: Sorry, no. No deal.
1: I understand that, but it is so frustrating. I can hear it in your voice. You know, your encouragement of the Freedom of Information Act requests, all the rest of it tells me that you quite obviously know so much more than you can tell, and it's important. And that's enough to keep me going right there, but gosh, I wish you could talk. Is this the kind of thing that you feel like you'll end up taking to your grave, I ask again?
0: No, because I do think that this rolling program of disclosure that the government has will eventually get to the point where all the information will come out. I think it will take a few more years, but I think we're getting there. And the other thing is, of course, in a sense, this is, as I sometimes like to say, events-led. And perhaps in this multimedia age and in the age of the internet, if something like the Rendlesham Forest incident or the Roswell incident were to happen now, something on that scale, and O'Hare is interesting, but it doesn't have all the features that a case like Roswell or Rendlesham has. If something like that, Roswell or Rendlesham, happened now, I think the cat would be out of the bag.
1: Well, it's getting pretty hot out there right now, Nick.
0: Yes.
1: We're having a kind of a flap now.
0: Yes, and there have been some interesting sightings in the UK, too. And indeed, literally yesterday, a story broke, and I think it's on UFO Updates, about a possible mid-air encounter over Britain with some American Air Force F-15s and a UFO.
1: And a UFO.
0: Yes, indeed.
1: Oh, no, I hadn't heard about this one.
0: Nor had I until yesterday, but apparently it's somebody put it up on UFO Updates yesterday, and apparently there's a link to a website where there's an audio tape, so needless to say, I haven't listened to that yet. There's all sorts of, it's what we talked about earlier, we didn't have to verify this information very carefully. There are so many hoaxes.
1: Right. But British, supposedly British aircraft and American aircraft
0: My understanding is that it was actually American aircraft, but exercising in Britain. But as I say, this story literally just breaking news, and I throw it in only to give an example of the sort of high-profile incident. You said that there was a flap, and I was agreeing and saying, yeah, these sorts of interesting high-profile incidents do seem to come around pretty frequently.
1: Oh. Do you have any further details on it, since it's breaking?
0: No, I don't. I think people will just have to... I think it's at the UFO Updates mailing list on the Virtually Strange network. So
1: I'm sure we'll all begin to look into it very carefully. All right, Nick, hold tight. We're here at the top of the hour. We'll be back. We will open the lines as we come back. Nick Pope was in charge of the entire British program until recently that looked into UFOs. I'm Art Bell. As per a Fast Blast request, I just reached over and clicked a photograph of myself in the operating position where I am right now. Nick Pope is my guest. He did the official investigation, or led it, for the British government, the Ministry of Defense, for 21 years on UFOs. Obviously, a great deal he cannot talk about, but it may be that one of you out there will find a question that hits just the right spot and lets him talk about enough So we get just a little more, and that's why in a moment we're going to open the lines for Nick Pope. I'm Art Bell. Once again, Nick, this may come under the category of something you cannot answer, but Dale from Windsor, Canada asks, Art, can you ask Nick if he knows of any reports at all of any parts or pieces that have fallen off or come off UFOs, in other words, hard evidence, pieces and parts? You already told us about some. Are any reports done on searching areas for parts where UFOs have been sighted? And if not, why not?
0: That's a very good question. No, I'm not aware, certainly, that the British government has an artifact. I don't believe we do. We certainly should have looked very, very carefully at the Rendlesham Forest site, because at the very least this was, if not a crash, a possible heavy landing, shall we say. And given that the area was searched with a Geiger counter, it should also have been searched with a metal detector. It should have been searched manually. We should have gone through the soil, with a fine tooth comb to try and find some just tiny fragment of it.
1: I would imagine you'd have records of exactly that.
0: Well, the records
1: are gone.
0: Incomplete, shall we say, because for a number of reasons, this whole investigation was mishandled. Because I think in certain way, because of a jurisdictional difference, between, these were American bases, but on British soil, and yet the encounter actually happened off the base in the forest.
1: Right.
0: So you had police involved, you had civilians involved, you had the Forestry Commission involved, the United States Air Force involved, the Ministry of Defense involved. This is all the recipe for disaster when it comes to an investigation.
1: Yeah. Okay.
0: So the answer is no, I don't think we have something, but Rendlesham was probably our best chance of having gotten something.
1: Mm-hmm. All right. Doug, west of the Rockies, somewhere in California, I think you're on the air.
2: Hot Springs, California.
1: Good.
2: Yeah, Art, after all these years, I finally got through to you.
1: Uh-huh.
2: I got lucky. Hey, my question for Mr. Pope is, with all of the satellites we have orbiting the planet, and wouldn't they be the first line of detection, and the Navy, whether it's American or British Navy, would be the second line, and the Air Force would be the third line? By that time, it's too darn late because the darn thing's already here?
0: Yeah, that's a very good question, yes. I mean, I think the point is, that generally speaking, our satellites aren't deliberately configured to look for UFOs. They're doing other things. But I think what we're facing here, I believe, is possibly a situation where the UFOs, whatever they are one step ahead of the game, as they always seem to have been. When we started tracking them on radar, suddenly some of the most interesting cases then involved UFOs that didn't show up on radar at all. Now there are suggestions that some UFOs and their sudden disappearance may be due to the sort of optical invisibility that some scientists are beginning to speculate about in our own technology. So I think you're quite right about the sort of layered nature of our defenses, but those defenses are not necessarily configured or able to cope with the technology of the UFOs, which is in some way able, it seems, to mask itself from any detection technology that we might care to use.
2: So, Mr. Pope, if they had any aggressive tendencies towards us, we'd be pretty much helpless as far as defending ourselves. If we can't detect them and they really wanted to do us some harm, we were pretty much, flapping out in the breeze.
0: Well, I agree with you, and I think it's almost self-evident that if we are, as many believe, dealing with a civilization from another star system, then they have viable interstellar travel, faster than light travel, and self-evidently, therefore, their technology is significantly ahead of ours. Yes, I mean, this is one of the reasons why, when I resigned from the Ministry of Defense, these stories about alien invasion circulated. And I went on and I made precisely the point that you've made. I said, well, if they were going to invade us A, they would have probably done it by now, and B, there's probably not much we can do anyway. So I'm guessing that whatever the motivations are, whatever the agenda, alien invasion is probably not what it's all about.
1: I certainly hope you're right. It's hard to know when an invader would invade. In other words, they may be watching our technological progress along with our social progress and or lack of it. And who knows what might trigger a decision to put a stop to what they see as suicidal behavior, Nick.
0: Well, indeed, it's interesting that the modern UFO era, if you take it as beginning with Kenneth Arnold and then with Roswell,
1: yes,
0: is 1947, just a couple of years after the use in anger of atomic weapons.
1: Mm.
0: I think what might conceivably make us dangerous is the combination of nuclear technology and interstellar travel. So it's at the point where we look as if we're going to develop faster-than-light travel that might actually take us to other star systems. That's probably the real danger point in terms of we'd better hope that we've modified our own behavior and that we don't pose a threat. Because
1: well,
0: that's
1: interestingly,
0: the point.
1: Mentioned in the first hour were a couple of incidents. Now, I'm sure you're aware of these, but UFOs hovered over some U.S. missile silos and deactivated the missile silos. There's also a quite responsible true story that some UFOs hovered over a Russian facility and started them counting down to launch. In fact, they ripped that console apart in Russia, the story goes, and never found a thing wrong. But that would seem to be sending a message.
0: It could well be, or it could well be that, of course, nuclear technology is amongst the most advanced technology that we've developed, and therefore, again, self-evidently, if UFOs are studying us, you would expect that they would look at the most advanced technology that we have. So it doesn't surprise me that nuclear facilities, military bases, are the sorts of places that they would look at. But yes, I think there is a point that where you have to say, well, at the moment we pose a threat to ourselves, our own fellow humans, other species, the planet itself, through all sorts of issues, not least climate change. The real danger point, I always think, is as I say, when we perhaps carry the potential to export that danger to others, other civilizations. So when we develop interstellar travel, we had better hope that we have curbed our more suicidal and homicidal tendencies.
1: Hmm. I wouldn't take bets on that. Gary in Texas, you're on with Nick Popine.
3: Well, hi, Art. I have a question for Nick. Nick, you were in British intelligence for 21 years?
0: Well, the British Ministry of Defense, so not specifically in the intelligence part of it, though I worked with the defense intelligence staff.
3: And how long did you study UFOs under that time?
0: That was actually from 1991 to 1994. I've had all sorts of other jobs. I mean, like most people in the Ministry of Defense, you get posted every few years. I've won several promotions. My last job was in a security-related area and was nothing to do with UFOs. So I've done a whole range of things.
3: The reason I ask the question is, with the UFO issue, it all comes down to, in my opinion, physical evidence. And my question is, did you ever see anything from a UFO or from a extraterrestrial craft or from a alien or touch anything or in possession of anything that would be conclusive, or did you just mainly deal in hearsay?
1: Or can you not talk about it?
0: No, I can answer that. I have never seen or touched anything that I believe was an extraterrestrial artifact, craft, body, anything of that nature. About as close as we got were good photographs and videos, radar tapes of uncorrelated targets, radiation traces on the ground. But, yeah, so we were always, as it were, one step removed from the UFOs themselves.
1: All right, good enough. Let's go to Phoenix, Arizona. Matt, you're on with Nick Pope.
4: Hi, this is Matt from Phoenix.
1: Yes.
4: And good evening, gentlemen. I have a question that I've had for some 23 years now. I was standing in the middle of the desert with my dad in early morning, and I saw a meteorite falling, and I tapped my dad and said, "Hey, look at that." And he turned and looked and saw it, and it continued to fall until about 10 degrees off of the horizon, where it made a right-angle turn and continued all the way across the horizon out of sight, and it kept its tail.
1: Well, that was no meteor. Meteors do not make right-angle turns, right, Nick?
0: Absolutely. Yep, correct. Then it's not a meteor, whatever you saw. Something
4: okay,
0: rather
4: I've
0: more
4: never
0: interesting.
4: Heard anybody describe a UFO like that before?
1: Oh yes.
0: Yes,
1: my goodness,
0: I've had many reports of things which have been seen from quite some distance away. So people were not close enough to make out details of the shape itself. But yes, I've come across a number of similar reports to that sort of thing, and indeed. I've come across people describe things in very similar terms to yourself. In other words, saying things like, "I thought it was a meteor," or "I thought it was a satellite," until suddenly it just did this crazy turn, or it suddenly stopped and then moved off in another direction. So yeah, you're in good company.
1: He sure is. Tim in Wisconsin, you are on with Nick Pope. Hi.
5: Hi, Art. Thanks for taking my call. I wonder
1: sure.
5: if you remember about 18 months ago or approximately, you had mentioned on the show, and I think Nick, by the way, I really appreciate you coming on here and expressing some of the information that you know. I think you guys both might remember what I'm talking about. About 18 months to 2 years ago, Art, you had... put across the airwaves to go download this film of a UFO, very bright light that was entered British airspace with both film and audio of helicopters and possibly some, I believe they call it RAF planes chasing a UFO through British airspace. It was going in a northeasterly direction. And after downloading it and watching it myself, it was very, very interesting. Do you remember what I'm talking about, Art?
1: No.
5: Okay, well,
1: sorry. Nick?
0: Yes, I believe I know which case this is.
1: Hold on one sec, Nick.
0: I believe this involved the police helicopter at Brighton.
5: Absolutely, yes.
0: And
5: my question is tonight is that although the film was taken, and I mean it was very, very apparent that the security personnel involved that were following this thing, they were extremely agitated and excited. It was as if they really had found something that was really out of, you know, their normal realm of experience. And to my knowledge, it left British airspace, and that's about all I know. Do you know whatever happened with that? And that, like I said, that pardon me, after seeing the film and... reading on the website, Art, of what it was about. Nothing ever else was said about it. And it
1: all right, well, Tim, he's obviously familiar with the story. Nick?
0: Yes. Unfortunately, there's very little that I can add to that. It's not a case that I looked at personally. I'm familiar with the film. I've seen it, and I guess it's out there on the internet. If people key in terms such as police helicopter UFO and Brighton, which is B-R-I-G-H-T-O-N. I'm sure they'll find a way to access the video and maybe some information about the case. But I'm afraid, as far as I can recollect, there have been no new developments on it, and the case is still unexplained.
1: Okay.
0: So I'm sorry, I can't really shed any more light on that one.
1: Do you have, during your tenure, or what you can report on even prior to your tenure, how many cases you would put in the completely unexplainable category?
0: Yes, I would say that the figures break down like this. 80% explainable to a high degree of certainty as a misidentification of all the usual sorts
1: sure.
0: of things, aircraft lights, weather balloons, satellites.
1: Sure.
0: Yeah. 15% insufficient data, 5% genuine unknown.
1: Hmm. Okay, that's a pretty tough assessment, about 5% genuinely not known. I wonder what the actual numbers would be. 5% would represent perhaps how many?
0: Not many, just a handful. I mean, we're talking about 200 or 300 reports each year. So the number of really interesting cases each year is really just a handful.
1: Okay. James in Austin, Texas, you're on with Nick Pope.
6: Hi, Art. Hi, Nick. I just have a quick question. If your agency found real intelligence from another country on an incident or a craft, is it classified automatically?
0: If the information would reveal anything about methods and sources, or if the information would compromise either a good relationship because the information had been freely given, or political embarrassment, then that information would be withheld. And again, if you go to any of these documents on the Ministry of Defense website and look at the cover letters, there is some information about the various exemptions, and they relate to defense, to international relations, and things like that.
1: But, you know, Nick, that would cover almost everything.
0: Well, that's not to say that all the information would automatically be withheld, but that part of the information that would either betray methods and sources or would compromise the working relationship. In other words, if the CIA told the MOD something in confidence and you disclosed that, it would undermine that working relationship, so you would withhold it. Yeah.
1: Yes, or if you had radar observations on an object. I mean, there have been objects traversing our atmosphere at 25,000 miles an hour that have been actually caught on radar. But if you actually gave the data that came from radar, specific data, you'd be disclosing what your radar was capable of. I mean,
0: exactly, yes. And that's what we call a Section 26 defense exemption.
1: Uh-huh. But, of course, the United States has said again and again that whatever these things are, they're not a threat to national security.
0: Well,
1: right?
0: My own view is that until we know what they are,
1: they're a threat.
0: They've got to be viewed as a potential threat. Because
1: we'll be, Nick, we got a break. We'll be right back. From the Kingdom of Nye, indeed. Mandy in Marietta, Georgia asks, please ask Nick if he believes that as an MOD employee, he really had access to all of the UFO data available. That is really a good question, which we'll ask in a moment. This would be an opinion question, really. Nick, do you really think that when you took that job, they gave you all the UFO data they had at that time?
0: Yes, I do believe that. Of course, I can't prove a negative. I can't prove that there wasn't some information that was withheld from me, but I guess the question would be withheld by who? I mean, I was the one getting the reports directly from the public and from the military. So if anyone else was operating some sort of shadow project, they would need to be someone that you know, we gave the data to. People have said, well, what about the defense intelligence staff whose role in UFO research was only revealed by the ministry fairly recently under the Freedom of Information Act. But,
1: yes.
0: I mean, I had very close links with the Defense Intelligence staff, and we freely exchanged information on this and indeed worked in alliance on this. So I believe, to the best of my knowledge, that I had access to everything. The other point is that I was never denied anything that I wanted in terms of if I needed a radar tape for a particular night and location.
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1: For you about any knowledge you may have in regards to your work with space agencies and what's going on in our solar system currently. Not to elaborate too much, I think we all kind of know the recent findings and it continues to unfold daily. Any light you can shed on that by any chance?
2: With respect,
1: I apologize for the train,
2: Connor,
1: in the background.
2: Connor, with respect to what specifically?
1: Well, with respect to this Planet X issue, with respect to the solar system experiencing global warming as a whole, respect to... you know,
2: okay,
1: Mars.
2: All right. I think we've got it. There was a big deal about something called Planet X, which many have referred to, Nick, a planet, a rogue planet that every now and then makes a close pass by Earth and causes gigantic Earth changes and disruptions. Did you get any information on that sort of thing?
3: No, I didn't. And I mean, I've seen there's an awful lot of speculation on the internet, of course, and I've seen people tying this in perhaps with 2012 and the Mayan
2: yes.
3: end of days prophecies, the return of Planet X. Every now and then we have scares about killer asteroids, the doomsday asteroid and such like. I mean, that's a real issue. I mean, I'm not meaning to disparage anything on Planet X. I'm just saying on that's not something that I've looked into, and it's certainly not anything that came my way officially at the Ministry of Defense. What I am involved with is an organization called Space Guard UK, which does work on searching for near-Earth objects such as comets and asteroids, and works to raise awareness about the threat from NEOs.
2: How much awareness do you have, Nick, of this object in 2036 that'll either hit or come very close?
3: Oh, I mean, these stories just seem to crop up so regularly, and I mean, to me, on that, I know a lot of your listeners will howl me down for this, but I'll wait to see what NASA say on this. I think they'll be honest if there's a direct danger of a collision, and they'll say so, and of course we'll get the resources and we'll do something about it. And of course there's been a recent initiative, as you know, Congress have said they're not satisfied with really what's been done on this issue, and the United Nations there's to be a report that's going to the UN.
2: Well,
3: and that's on now. That's on the threat generally. The specifics seem to change from week to week, depending on which scientists and astronomers you listen to.
2: Mm-hmm.
3: Because,
2: all right.
3: You know, they say that there's going to be a potential collision, then they have another look at the data and say, no, it's actually going to come nowhere near.
2: Okay. John in Illinois, you're on with Nick Pope. Good morning.
4: Hey, Art. Hey, Nick. I'm calling from Springfield. Hey, Nick, I wanted to ask you, have you heard any reports from your Navy of any unexplained sonar contacts of, like, craft coming in and out of the water or off your coast?
2: Mm-hmm.
3: Very few. Now, partly, that's because our own reporting system tends to be, and this is obviously a mistake, but it's our reporting system for UFO encounters is configured primarily at the Air Force. There have been some cases involving the Navy, not so much a sonar report, but I'm familiar with there was a case involving a British naval exercise with other NATO countries involving one of our ships called HMS Manchester. And this was an exercise with that took place, I think, in Norwegian territorial waters. There was apparently a very spectacular UFO encounter. Even the former chief of the defense staff, Lord Hill Norton, who took a great interest in the UFO issue, was not able to get to the bottom of this mystery. And he was after he left his post as chief of the defense staff, he actually chaired NATO's

0: Parliamentary Committee. So some cases involving the Navy, but not as many as you would expect.
1: I've talked to some sailors who have had some just incredible stories, and I'm sure you've heard many of them. Jason in Portland, Oregon, you're on with Nick. Hi.
2: Hello, Art. Hello, Nick. This is a great honor to speak with you tonight. I appreciate you being on Coast to Coast. Nick, I had a quick question. I appreciate your honesty and even being straightforward with us when you're not able, for obvious reasons, to disclose things. So,
0: thanks.
2: Have you ever become aware of or even heard rumors of any interaction between live extraterrestrial beings and humans, either government agencies, military cooperation, you know, or held against their will, anything of that nature?
0: No, nothing whatsoever on that has come my way officially. So the only information on that is the same information that I'm sure all of us have seen doing the rounds on the internet and on various programs. But nothing has come my way through official channels to indicate that there's any interaction of that sort.
1: Mm-hmm. The abduction phenomena?
0: Oh, well, now abduction's a different ball game. I mean, I was drawn into the whole abduction mystery while I was on the UFO project, and I did get one or two cases. They were generally cases where I could do little more than counsel the people and talk things through. I did have a speculative discussion about the sorts of things that we might do involving monitoring of abductees' properties and things and setting up some equipment. But again, there were resource issues and indeed legal privacy issues involved in that, and that's something that unfortunately we could never follow up.
1: Okay. Lee in Columbus, Georgia, you're on with Nick Pope. Hi.
3: Thank you, gentlemen, for this show. This has been one of the most interesting shows I've heard in a while. I got a question. It's why do you feel the British government's being more open about this than the American government?
0: That's a good question, and the honest answer is I don't know. I mean, all I can do is say that I served for the served in the Ministry of Defence for 21 years, and even though many conspiracy theorists regard government and the military as somehow the bad guys in all of this, there's not a person that I've worked with that I haven't thought has you know, honesty, integrity, all those sorts of things that you would expect, particularly the military people that I've worked with. And I just think that they're not hugely different from anyone else. People in the Ministry of Defense were interested in the UFO mystery, and people, I think if they have this information, are genuinely committed to open government, people's right to know. And the British government, the Ministry of Defense, is making great effort to try and disclose as much as possible. I can't speak for the American government, so I can't really do a comparative analysis.
3: Do you think the time will ever come when the American government will be more open about the phenomenon?
0: Well, again, I can't speak for them, so the honest answer is I don't know. But what I can say is that because the British government is pressing ahead, because, for example, the French National Space Agency is pressing ahead, every time somebody else discloses, obviously it puts more pressure on those that still have information to disclose. So I think, you know, watch this space.
1: Nick, there's quite a body of thinking out here, and I'm probably in that body, that believes that these things are real, that they are traversing our skies, and that our governments collectively can't do anything about it. And a government that can't do anything about something is not about to openly discuss it with those they represent, because that's an obvious weakness.
0: I think that's a very perceptive analysis, and it accords with my own thoughts that the one thing that governments never like to do is to expose a situation where they're disempowered. That's absolutely spot on.
1: Mm-hmm. Joe in Detroit, Michigan, you have arrived with Nick Pope. Hi.
4: Hi there. Hey, I was wondering if your guest could speak more about the officer that was in the field that actually walked up and touched the skin of this craft.
1: You're talking about Rendlesham?
0: Yeah.
4: Yes.
0: This is Jim Peniston. So if you search for him on the internet, you'll probably find quite a lot. You can also, at my own website, which is nickpope.net, if you go to the selected documents, you can read his witness statement on that website. You can see the sketch that he did of the craft. You can see the symbols that he sketched.
1: Once again, that's nickpope.net, right?
0: Yeah. Mm-hmm. I'm pretty sure I've got those witness statements up. If I haven't, they're easy to find. Like I say, Jim Peniston, Rendlesham, there's absolutely stacks of information.
1: Okay. Your books, Open Skies, Closed Minds, and The Uninvited. How old are these books now?
0: They're about 10 years old, so in fact, much has changed, including some of my own views since I wrote them. But they still, I hope, give a good overview of both the UFO phenomenon and the alien abduction mystery.
1: Mm-hmm. What views, that's an interesting point to follow up on, what's really changed since those books in your thought process, Nick?
0: Well, I think it's, I would say that my thought process is always evolutionary, and I hope I you know, certain cases that maybe I attached weight to are now less significant and vice versa. I mean, I think particularly information, a lot of new information on the Rendlesham case has come out since I wrote that book, both in terms of people speaking out who were involved in the case and documentation. So I think in a sense, the case for UFOs being something more than weather balloons is stronger than it was when I wrote that book.
1: I should say. Beverly in Ohio, you're on with Nick Pope. Good morning.
5: Hi.
1: Hi.
5: I have a question. I think I had an experience. I'm not sure. This happened a couple years ago. And I worked late. My job, I would come home like around 3 in the morning. And coming home, I would have to go about 2 miles down a stretch that was, you know, no houses, no lights, no nothing, just trees and, you know, hills. And this one night I'm coming home and I'm talking to my girlfriend on my cell phone, so she keeps me company, you know, driving home. And all of a sudden, my car died, and my cell phone died. And I'm looking around, and of course, I'm in pitch black darkness, except there is this, like, a light, kind of like a dull light, nothing bright, or, you know, around my car. And I look up to see, if, you know, it's the moon or whatever, and there's no moon, there's no stars except for one, what I thought was one bright star. And, of course, the longer I looked at it, it seemed to be moving, and I didn't know if it was, you know, a trick of my eyes because of the dark and whatever. And so then I just sat there, what I thought was a couple minutes, just looking around, you know, my car to make sure nobody was coming near it or whatever. And then all of a sudden, my cell phone rang, and my car, lights and everything went back on, and it was my girlfriend saying, "Where have you been? What happened?" And I said, "Why?" I said, "You know, it's only a couple of minutes." She said, "I've been trying to call you for 2 hours." Huh. Here I had been sitting there for 2 hours.
1: And 2 hours. 2 hours of missing time. And even at this point, you have no recollection of anything that occurred during those 2 hours?
5: No, nothing.
0: Well, that's a fascinating story, absolutely fascinating.
1: It is.
0: And of course, the fact that the cell phone died and the car stopped is very interesting, and there'd be a number of so-called car stop cases, which is suggestive, perhaps, of the fact that there's a electromagnetic field involved in relation to the UFOs that can do this, whether by accident or design, we don't know. As to what happened in the period of missing time, well, you know, people, I guess, like Bud Hopkins and Dave Jacobs and such like would suggest, that possibly an abduction experience had taken place.
1: And possibly some regressive hypnotic therapy. Find out what really did happen. I'd sure want to know.
0: Joe, well, I think that's the sort of thing where you might want to do a little bit of research. You might want to contact people like the Mutual UFO Network, the Intruders Foundation. Do a little bit of research and have a think about it. But it sounds intriguing, whatever happened.
1: All right. Now, Joe in Georgia, you're on the air with Nick Pope.
6: Hi there. Yeah, I'm in Roswell, Georgia. There was an article on Yahoo yesterday. The ex-defense minister from Canada demanded that the Canadian government expose information about fuels that they've learned about from contacts with aliens.
1: That's quite right.
6: Do you know anything more about that?
0: Yes, I do. I mean, this, of course, is Paul Hellyer, and in fact, yes, former Canadian Minister of Defense, and indeed someone who I had the honor of meeting last year and having a discussion about UFOs and various other issues. He is genuinely interested in the UFO phenomenon. He is convinced from a number of governmental and military sources that Roswell is real. It happened pretty much as believers say, and that there is therefore information about this and about associated technologies which someone somewhere, presumably in America, has and is not releasing. So,
1: as you would say, Nick, spot on for him, because with the state of the world right now, what's going on in the globe, if we don't come up with something pretty soon, we're going to be drowning in our own pit of sewage. And on that cheery note, Nick, we're out of time. We've got to go. Listen, it has been, again, such a pleasure to have you on the air. You're an excellent guest, Nick. Thank you.
0: Well, thank you, and thanks to all your listeners.
1: That's it. Good night, Nick, and for everybody else, see you tomorrow night. Everybody have a good night from the high desert.
7: 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And now, let's open Art's vault for a classic bumper hit.

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1: From the Southeast Asian capital city of the Philippines, Manila, I bid you all good morning, good afternoon, good evening, wherever you are in the world's time zones, howdy. I'm Art Bell, filling in for, I'm not really sure, I think it might be George this Sunday night. It's going to be a blast because, as many of you know, my favorite topic in all the world is time travel. Now, this particular program is going to be above fascinating. That's like above top secret or something, because Dr. David Anderson, who was one of my esteemed time travelers, actually a researcher. Well, over the years, I've had a number of time travelers and researchers, and Dr. David Anderson did do some time travel, in a sense. And he, along with so many others, just disappeared. And Dr. Anderson has been gone for years to reappear tonight. And I have no idea what the story is, but we're certainly going to find out. All the ABs are just fine. There should be shortly a new picture up there for you to take a look at of Miss Asia Bell. Other than that, all the information as it was is as it was the other day. Let's look quickly at the news. The U.S. military now is going back to Haiti in the sense of returning the flights of the critically injured to the United States. Florida certainly overtaxed. The hospitals and care facilities in Florida have been woefully overtaxed. And Florida is begging for other states, and shouldn't have to beg for other states, to pick up some of the load in fiscally very difficult times. Florida is doing a great job. Congrats to Florida. The same was true of these Baptists who tried to bring back 33 children from Haiti. And, of course, they weren't supposed to do that. Got in trouble. Something about illegal trafficking of children. But they were trying to do the right thing, the Christian thing, and trying to get him out of Haiti. Obama is handing in his $3.8 trillion budget. $3.8 trillion. $1 trillion. My God, that's a lot of money. Do we have that much money? The two Koreas are going to, after trading shots across the border, artillery and that kind of thing, the two Koreas are now going to discuss economic cooperation. North Korea certainly could use a little bit of that. They are poor beyond description. North Korea is a disaster. And if they could use anything, they could certainly use some economic cooperation. So they should stop with the artillery and start with the talking. And I guess they're going to. All right, coming up shortly, David Lewis Anderson is a physicist whose interests are in space-time physics, special relativity, and global community service. That's pretty cool. Global community service. He was employed at a young age by the United States Air Force conducting advanced research and development of the Air Force Flight Test Center. That would be at Edwards Air Force Base. He later founded the organization called TTRC, an Advanced Time Technology Research Laboratory. David provided one of the first comprehensive overviews of the historical views of time, time control, and time travel in the documentary Time Travel, Journeys into Time. His ideas were later applied to the development of high-performance time reactor systems. This bio just brings up its own questions. For energy production and time technology research at what is known today as the Anderson Institute. David is the president and CEO of Anderson Multinational LLC, headquartered in New York. He holds multiple patents relating to time technology and also for time reactor designs. Time reactor designs. That alone is absolutely fascinating. So, in a moment, Dr. David Anderson. Well, all right, here we go. Been really looking forward to this. Dr. David Anderson, welcome back to Coast AM.
2: Art, good afternoon. It is such a pleasure to be back with you on Coast to Coast, and I'm really looking forward to tonight's show. We've been gone, as you mentioned, for quite some time, and I think we have some really important messages we'd like to get out to people who are listening to your show tonight, and thank you for the opportunity.
1: Oh, you're very welcome. What kind of phone are you on, Doctor?
2: I'm on a landline, but we actually have we don't have landlines in the research center. We're on a satellite connection right now. How's the audio? Okay.
1: Well, it's okay. It's not wonderful. It's usable, but so you're actually on a satellite connection, huh?
2: Yeah. For operational security, we do not have landlines. All of our connections go through encrypted satellite.
1: Wow. Wow. I say again. All right. Well, look. This is going out of order because you're absolutely right. 5 years ago, man, you disappeared. It's like you were going off the face of the earth, and you were absolutely one of my favorite guests. Now, you, along with a lot of other claimed time travelers, just flat disappeared. I mean, you're not the only one, but you're one, and here you are back. It's 5 years later. What can you tell me what happened?
2: Oh, I suppose I can. If I didn't want to, I suppose I wouldn't be on the show. But many people, since we just became public again, were shocked by our disappearance. And actually, it surprises me when people are surprised. Basically, when we were in operation on Long Island and somewhat public, we had a number of private and government partners. And the visibility and results we were seeing in the work were so profound and the need to protect it so high that we decided to go dark and to take the program, if you will, underground and underneath the radar for a couple reasons why we established a wider network of development competencies and operational considerations, primarily security control of the technology. And I remember the last time we talked, Art, the results, we had just started, I believe, the testing of our third generation Time Warp field generator. And when we hit that third generation, which is only about 2 months after our show with you, realized what we had, and we also realized that we needed two things. We needed desperately to work to control how the technology is applied and used. And second, we really just reached a point, Art, where we needed additional resources well beyond what we had at our facility on Long Island. So we basically, for 4 years, didn't disappear. We've actually been extremely busy building a new global organization that spans all the way from Asia through the Middle East into the Americas.
1: Okay. Because it's been 5 years, Dr. Anderson, let's go back and give the folks an idea of where you were 5 years ago. I mean, you were astounding me with what you were telling me you were doing 5 years ago. So if you can kind of recap where you were that long ago for the audience, what you were actually able to do, that'll help as a baseline for us to get started here.
2: Oh, of course. After leaving my role as a scientist with the United States Air Force, we had set up a time research center on Long Island, New York, and we had developed what we had called time warp field theory years prior, and we were able actually to generate within the lab small fields, which we called time warp fields, within which we could accelerate or decelerate the rate of time passage relative to the rate at which time passed outside the field. So essentially, in a small controlled area, we were able to control the rate of time. What was most unique about that, a lot of people think it's unique that we could do it. What we're going to talk about a little bit later, hopefully, is the fact that we're not the only ones doing it. But what was unique is that we found a way to do it with much less input power than was previously thought possible. So essentially, we had created small time warp fields. We were able to accelerate and decelerate time rates. We had a lot of unknowns, a lot of challenges at that time that we had talked about on your previous show. And in the recent years, we've really grown to understand what we've been seeing in the laboratory around time warp field generators.
1: All right. But again, that of course, was 5 years ago. Now, how were you able to prove to yourself that you were actually moving in time? In other words, were you able to put a clock or a watch or something inside this field and then see a difference, or how was it done?
2: Oh, absolutely. We used all different types of electronic measurement equipment. As you know, there was a lot of debate around our last show about experimentation on living organisms. We never, at that time, what we had focused on, we had also used germination cycles of specific types of plants or seedlings as a reference point in our experiments. So at that point in time, we had used test instrumentation. We had also used living organisms in the forms of plants and seedlings that had very, very predictable germination cycles and actually were able to successfully demonstrate the acceleration and deceleration of time.
1: So in other words, put simply, you could put some dirt, a little water, I suppose, into a pot, put the plant in there with the seed sitting there, I guess, in water, throw this thing forward in time, and in just the flash of an instant, maybe you should tell me. In your experimentation, doctor, how long would you leave the example I just gave inside the field before bringing it out, you know, linear Earth time?
2: Well, in time rates outside of the field, we'd actually we would actually do testing that ranged anywhere from minutes to days. And at that point in time, I believe that was right around in 2002, the first half of 2002, we were able actually to accelerate time at a rate of 300% faster within the field than the rate of time that passed outside of the field, or normal human time or Earth time, as you say. Decelerating time was also something, if you might recall, we were wrestling with at the time, but we actually also had good results in that area as well. I think the most amazing result we've seen, and it was interesting because I was having some discussions with some peers and actually a fellow scientist from India who had actually visited our lab, and we talked about one of the most greatest tests we do, Art, and for your listeners out there, is actually the experience of seeing a time warp field in operation. My friend asked me what was the most, just out of the blue, he said, what is the most amusing thing or humorous thing that we had seen from our testing? And the most humorous thing is actually what he came back and told me today was the actual experience. When somebody first sees a time warp field in operation with their own eyes, first it's doubting, and then there's a lot of questions. It moves into a stage of amazement, and then what happens almost all the time, three things happen after that, after people see a time warp field generator in operation. Laughter. People laugh because they cannot believe that what they're seeing in front of their eyes truly can happen. Then there's kind of a feeling of a deep emotion. The fact that when people realize that what they perceive as reality isn't real, based upon their belief system in their own human mind, it moves to deep emotion. And then the thing that happened, which is why I got the call from India today, is the third thing that happens is that people who visit and see a time warp field generator in operation come back and say they can never experience life the same way. Because when they see what actually can happen in the fabric of space and time, they realize how much greater, you know, the reality is than what they can perceive.
1: Okay, doctor, I'm a radio guy. We're radio, and what you're describing right now leaves me very hungry. In other words, I want to, if maybe what you could do for us is, since you've done it so many times and you've watched a time warp field generator run for varying periods of time, the amazement you just told me about, can you sort of visually stand in front of this for us right now and describe what you would see and the amazement that it would generate? In other words, what would you actually see once someone turns on the switch?
2: Well, in a time warp field generator today, the initiation of a time warp field is quite spectacular. Between the combinations of different chemical reagents and high-energy lasers we use to excite or initiate a time warp field, very spectacular. A lot of light, a lot of energy, a little bit of sound that the visitors are actually insulated from. The next thing that you see, and one of the most powerful demonstrations we do, is actually, you've probably seen them, mechanical clocks that use the small balls that move back and forth and advance. We actually
1: That's right.
2: We do an experiment where we refer crime rates inside the field, slow them down, and then, to a small degree, reverse the time rate. So the clock, you can actually sit there and watch what people perceive as gravity move slower. The clock begins to slow down to a point where we actually, the clock appears almost to stop and then begin to reverse. The clock actually does reverse. The mechanical operation of the clock reverses. The balls move upwards against gravity, if you will. But in that case, we actually have a visibility issue along the boundary layers of the field that make it difficult to observe that from outside. But it's an amazing experience, and I'm really hoping that many more people will have the chance, and that's one of the messages about disclosure that I'd like to talk about with your listeners tonight.
1: So you've been able to achieve, going forward in time, a 300% increase. In other words, for 1 minute in the machine while it's running, you are 3 minutes ahead. Am I correct?
2: That is correct. And we are talking about 2002 results, and we've come quite further since then.
1: Oh, my goodness. Obviously, with the kind of work you're doing right now, a lot of it is going to be stuff that I guess you can't talk about, but I'm going to push as far as I can, and you just tell me when I can't push anymore, okay?
2: Please do. Please do. As a matter of fact, as I mentioned, there is such a great risk, Art, of how this technology can be used. A lot of people ask me, you know, what if, how it will be used. The issue today is no longer what if and how. The technology is being used. It's being used in Japan, in India. There are efforts in China, with the second country with the second largest R&D budget in the world, who's driving towards capabilities. It's really now a question of how do we manage the influence that governments have on this technology today that become a real concern and a challenge for people on this planet.
1: Oh, my God. Well, do you have, Doctor, any sense of where other countries, particularly China, I would imagine, you just mentioned they've got a very, very large R&D budget, money to burn, as it were, our money, actually. How far into this technology are they with respect to what you're doing? Do you have a sense at all?
2: Absolutely, and maybe a couple things that might be interesting to your listeners as well. In China, we're very active with China. We actually, the Anderson Institute actually met with the members of the National People's Congress for Education, Science, and Culture, and also the Minister of Science and Technology. They have their government, their agencies have a very strong desire to really make an entry into time control technology. They've even attempted to replicate and reverse engineer several capabilities being used by other governments. They're having limited success, but like I mentioned, they have the second largest R&D budget in the world, and they shouldn't be underestimated. We actually use something, and I know I'm throwing a lot of new things at your listeners here. We have a device called a TTD. It's a, how do I describe it? It's a temporal tremor detector, like a seismic detector you use for earthquakes. And obviously, when we work with governments, governments do not disclose a lot of the activities that they do. Some do. You'd be surprised how willing some governments are to open their doors. But we use a TTD to measure activity. And what we detected in China are some low capabilities. One of the most interesting areas, though, is not too far from you, just a little bit north in Japan. We do a lot of work in Japan for autonomous control systems for our time reactor designs. But what a lot of people don't know, which is now becoming public in Japan, that just north of Kyoto City, in the mountains along the shore of, I think it's called Biwa Lake, there is a research facility funded by the Japanese government with only one goal, and it's time control technology. And their activity level there is really high. Russia continues, they always have, all the way since the days of the Moscow Aviation Institute. Russia's been very active in this. Even things like, if you might recall, Dr. Yulian Wang at Princeton University many years back demonstrated the ability to send information faster than the speed of light. Russia's been doing that as well, and they're trying to build on that. Of course.
1: Okay, let me stop and ask you a question. You mentioned a TTD, I think it was temporal time detector. Is that correct?
2: Temporal tremor detector.
1: Tremor, I'm sorry. So Are you telling me that much like an earthquake, you're able to monitor and even perhaps understand where these time experiments are occurring, because when the experiments are done, they cause some sort of disruption in the time stream, or I don't even know what term to use.
2: I think it's best to call it within the fabric of space-time. That sounds like an old term, but believe it or not, from what we're seeing in the lab today, coming back to the concept of calling, you know, the construct of space-time, the fabric of space-time makes a lot of sense. But the short answer is yes.
1: Okay. Hold it right there. Doctor, we're already at a break point. So every now and then we've got to take a break here on the program. That's what pays for it all. So stay right there. From Southeast Asia, Manila in the Philippines, I'm Art Bell. All right. This is not just hot stuff. This is on fire. My guest is Dr. David Anderson, and we're talking about time travel, real time travel. 5 years ago when I interviewed Dr. Anderson, he was doing time travel. God knows what he's done since then, and maybe the Japanese and the Chinese and a few others, because they're also doing it, detectable by a TTD, a temporal time, or make that temporal tremor detector that detects movement or change in the fabric of space-time, as other countries also do this. He's on a secure satellite line, so he sounds a little different, not as good as he might on a regular landline, because they don't have regular, all they have is secure lines where he is located. And by the way, I don't know where that is. I don't know where he's located, and he may not want to tell us. He used to be on Long Island, but right now he's on Coast to Coast AM. So if you'll stay right where you are, David Anderson will be right back. All right, I want to remind the audience there are two ways to get hold of me. One is during the program, and that's Fast Blast. Go to coasttocoastam.com, and you can type, you know, a sentence or a question to me, and I'll get it instantly, speed of light, here in Manila. And if I consider it really worthy, I will ask Dr. Anderson that question. So that's a way of sort of getting a question through to the program. Second way, of course, is to email me. I love getting emails. I'll try to answer your emails. I'm doing the very best I can. If I don't answer yours, please don't feel put upon. I just didn't answer it for some reason. Sorry. But if you'd like to email me and take a shot, I'm Art Bell at mindspring.com. That's ARTBELL. ARTBELL at Mindspring, MindSpring.com. Now, once again, on a secure satellite line from
2: New Mexico.
1: You're in New Mexico.
2: Yes, I am. We're up in the northwest corner of New Mexico. We're at a secure facility here, and I don't like to give more information other than that. People can find contact information on our websites if they would like to contact us.
1: Okay, so people can get to you by email, that sort of thing.
2: Absolutely, yes.
1: All right. As of 5 years ago, you had you'd worked with plant life. You'd actually sent plant life, I assume, into the future. What about the past?
2: Absolutely, yes. Art, could I ask you a favor? You'd asked me a question just before break, and I didn't say probably one of the most exciting things. You had asked me about where research is happening. Could I make one addition to that before we transition?
1: Absolutely.
2: Well, for me, when I look at all the activity happening in the world today in time research, and this is why I'm so excited to be here, is not talk about necessarily what we're doing, what other people are doing. What's happening in India is absolutely remarkable. Their Ministry of Science and Technology in New Delhi and their what they call their DRDO, it's their Defense Research and Development Organization, they've set up a massive facility and project. It is larger in scale by a factor of 10 than anything else in the world on time research. And they're doing this. There's a district in the state of, it's called Maharashtra in India, in the Pune district, in an area called the Digi Hills. They have a massive facility, and what they've done is they've brought some of the brightest Indian defense research scientists and engineers into that area. And all the whispers among my peers around the world and physicists around the world is what's happening there. And we have a lot of activity in India because we do. We have some facilities there. We also do most of our software development there. for our support systems. But what's happening there, and I'd encourage your listeners, watch what's going to be happening there. It is absolutely phenomenal what they're doing, and they're going way beyond. The activity level we see in India is higher than anywhere else in the world today.
1: Any idea? I mean, after all, we have America, we have the large European nations, we have China here in Asia. Why India?
2: Why India? You know, it's a wonderful question, Art, and I wish I had a very profound and exciting answer for you. I think why India, it's only speculation on my part. If you look at their spiritual beliefs and the way they look at time in the universe, is very unique in the world. One of my favorite sayings when we're talking to college students around the world is to remind them, we don't see the world as it is, we see the world as we are. And that's very important. We don't see things the way they are, we see things the way we are. And what's beautiful about the Indian culture in their deep spiritual beliefs is they look at the world as a dynamic web of information and energy. They don't have these barriers in their, maybe as much in their human minds as citizens of other countries, that, you know, they have to categorize time, put it in a little bucket, put a nice bow around it, and say it's defined and feel they understand what it means. They don't look at it that way, and perhaps that's the reason. And also, I think one of the other reasons, Art, and it's something I admire, if you take a look at countries around the world, there's only really one country whose presidents historically are leaders in the scientific community, and India is one of them. Presidents in India are elected based upon their achievements in areas of science. And I think that's why you see the explosive growth in India, as well as their, what I would say clearly, is their dominance in time control technology today.
1: Of all the countries that you would expect to be, as you put it, dominant in time control technology, India. Wow. Can we come back to the TTD for a moment? I'm curious, with a nuclear detonation, I guess, kind of like a radio signal, you're able to pinpoint where a nuclear detonation takes place, not only by satellite, but by the tremors, the magnitude tremors that are generated in the Earth, and then a triangulation is made, I suppose, much like, well, you would for a radio signal, and they can determine roughly where the nuclear detonation occurred. Is it roughly the same with time travel or with time travel experiments when they go on?
2: Maybe not so much with time travel. You notice I've been using the word time control. Yes, matter of fact, I'd even say it's easier. With nuclear reactors, not only can you see a nuclear detonation and pinpoint it, our satellite systems today can even detect nuclear reactors that are starting up or shutting down, and different types of events on a very, very low energy level. Right. With a temporal tremor detector, it's a lot easier. Our ability to locate is not so strong, but to pinpoint, locate, but our ability to tell the level of activity and whether they're working with information or matter in their experiments or their technology, and the level that they're doing it is something that we can detect today.
1: Okay. This name that you've assigned to a temporal tremor detector. Now, tremor is the key word for me there. There was a movie, and I can't recall which one it was, in which there was something called time quakes. I'm sure you're familiar with that. In other words, once a paradox or something wrong was done in the course of time travel, it created a tremor or an earthquake in the space fabric of space-time. Is that kind of what you're getting at with a temporal tremor detector?
2: Yes, in some ways, yes. For me, yes. The short answer is yes, Art, but I also see a more important value. One of the things that concerns myself and many of my peers is how this technology is going to be implied. The consequences of misapplication of this technology are extreme and can be catastrophic if it's not managed well. What we're really happy about a TTD is that we can use it and its base technology to determine generally where and to what level experiments are going on, which helps support transparency. For me, that's the most exciting element of a TTD, and also it lets us know truly what the state and the state of the art is in different areas or facilities doing this type of work. Could you use it as a, as you say, has been used in science fiction and movies? I'm actually not, I'm woefully not familiar with time travel movies, but could it be used for something like that? Yes, but more in the, if you will, in that moment, not so much looking towards the past or the future. What we're trying to do with the TTD is simply detect disruptions in the fabric of space-time near facilities where work is being done.
1: Okay, let me attempt a couple of questions. You mentioned that once this machine is on, you've been able to achieve a 300% increase. In other words, 1 minute in the machine, 3 minutes of time within the machine have passed compared to operational real time, however you want to put it. Can you tell me how far into the future you have at any point gone?
2: At this point, I did give you specifications on our 2002 results, which obviously 8 years ago. Unfortunately, this is one question I will tell you I can't answer, but I will say at least this, that at least two orders of magnitudes higher in results, both in time acceleration and retardation rates.
1: Wow.
2: We have, and I'm not trying to be, I'm not trying to be secret of it. We do have partners all around the world. We have private partners, government interests, and there's certain things that I do have a, unfortunately, an obligation. My word, not to share. But hopefully,
1: well, that's all right. I told you I'd push as hard as I could. You just let me know when you can't talk about it. Everybody has always told me, including Professor Kaku, that if time travel is possible, travel into the future is substantially going to be easier than travel into the past. Do you agree that that is so or not?
2: I can't believe that I'm actually going to disagree with Dr. Kaku, because I respect him very highly. Actually, what we're seeing, and we have been seeing for the recent years, is actually we're seeing it more of an equal capability, and it has to do more with the nature of the technology that we've been refining. What we're doing is we're creating closed time-like curves, and for your listeners, what a closed time-like curve is simply, it's a term very common in physics, but it's a term used to describe how space-time can be bent in a way that time actually loops back on itself. And since we're generating closed time-like curves in our new systems, we're finding it equally as easy to move backwards in time as well as forwards.
1: Okay. Actually, that is very close to a term that Dr. Kaku used anyway. When I asked him theoretically about time travel, he said, well, not yet, but if it happens, here's how it might happen. And he was talking about folding back space-time and sort of jumping across. And so, theoretically, that's how he imagines it might occur. And don't worry about disagreeing with him. In about four or five instances, things that he had chuckled about a few short years ago, and I've been interviewing him for a number of years, he now no longer chuckles about. In fact, a great number of scientists are working in these areas that were chuckles some years ago. So we don't so easily dismiss anything at all, nor does he anymore. He used to laugh at the stuff, including UFOs, the possibility of life elsewhere, and all the rest of it. He laughed pretty hard at that. No more.
2: By the way, your show 2 days ago was absolutely wonderful with Dr. Kaku. I enjoyed it immensely, and I'd encourage your listeners to get on Streamlink and listen to it. It's always a pleasure to hear what he's up to.
1: Yes, indeed. All right, you mentioned that there's so many directions for me to go. I don't know where to go, but you mentioned a few moments ago that there were some pretty dire possibilities if there was a mistake or misuse of this technology. Help me out here a little. What can go wrong?
2: Oh, wow. You know, if we look at the capabilities for time control, this just has huge implications for society that are just fascinating. It's important, and I'd like to talk about a little bit tonight how important it is that this technology quickly become regulated and be made a little more transparent. But with time travel, some of the benefits are some of the dangers. You know, with time travel, all the greatest questions about history could be answered. Scientists could research and catalog, for example, extinct species of plants and animals. In our world today, paleontologists have done their best to determine what dinosaurs look like and how they behave, but these are just theories today. With time control technology, we spend a lot of time meeting with people who are not talking about what if. We're way past the what if. It's now how do we use the technology. We could actually determine exactly how dinosaurs look like and be able to study their behavioral patterns. Other things that could be done, and I always talk, we're talking to producers sometimes contact us and ask us for advice about their movies, but with time control technology, one of the benefits is any event in history that is disputed could be viewed, studied, and documented. Documentaries, for example, could contain the actual video of the events they're describing instead of recreations, though most producers I talk to say the recreations are probably much more boring than the recreations are much more exciting than what the actual events would be.
1: Hey, as well as you know, Professor, with wars, for example, the victors write the story of how it all happened, not the losers. And so, as you point out, to be able to go back in history and actually look at how something really happened versus how the victors wrote the story of how it happened would be interesting indeed. My own personal interest, if I could go back to any time at all, remains as it always has been, to go back to the time of Christ, when Christ was actually alive, and document at least enough so that what other people can take easily as faith, I would be able to know for certain, and that would change what life I have left, I can assure you, Professor.
2: Wow. That is such a common topic that we talk about, both as a benefit and one of the reasons why governments are just so controlling and secretive. They treat time technology as one of the darkest projects that I've ever seen in my experience with the government. But they also see that as a risk, Art. Many governments feel that if we were to view that period of time and watch the life of Christ, and it disagreed with what the church foundation was built upon, it could cause a level of civil unrest that would be very, very difficult to manage. So it's kind of a double-edged sword in that. But there's other things that people talk about, like we could add the exact location of Atlantis to all of our historical maps, and then we could uncover the things you just said. You know, we could uncover in history all the things that we've always speculated about. But there are the benefits are obvious, and they may be wonderful, and it's exciting that this is no longer science fiction. But by doing these things, we really are changing the very makeup of our reality. And do we know what the long-term impact could be on individuals, the human race, and the entire planet? Of course, there's all these benefits. We could do two or three shows on all the benefits of time travel. But how do we judge what is really useful? When we look at our reality, our world, this planet, this wonderful planet and all the people on it, the complex web of interdependence that characterizes it and our reality is so complex it seems beyond our capacity to predict the impact. Do we know how it's going to affect human evolution? By manipulating history, are we on the cusp of forcing an unnaturally and quick rate of change? I know a lot of my peers are going to be angry at me as I discuss this, but many of them, the scientific community is split. Half of
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0: 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And now, Art Bell.
1: Why you would do that, but apparently there is the possibility of a gigantic downside. Now, other than really screwing up people's faith as a result of some revelation about Christ or Buddha or any early figure in religious history, there are apparently other downside possibilities. I mean, we haven't even gotten to the paradox question yet, but there apparently is a lot of downside to it. So when we get back from the break, which is coming, I hope that you can articulate. Maybe we should begin with paradoxes. I don't know. Is a paradox a real problem?
2: Actually, I have some really key thoughts on that. But you know what? I'd like to answer your question, if you don't mind. You ask a very good question, and I didn't give you a specific answer. When we come back, I'd love to talk about some of the risks.
1: Some of the risks, downside. Okay, fine. Stay right where you are. Dr. David Anderson. So after 5 long years of some of the most amazing interviews I ever did on time travel, here is once again Dr. David Anderson. He's been doing 5 years of work since we last spoke to him. It's time travel. It's not hot. It's on fire. You are. Wow. It's a big wow tonight. Dr. David Anderson is my guest, and I guess I'm corrected by a listener. Lynn in St. Louis, Missouri said, Art, please ask your guest this. Are you able to interact with the past? No, that's not the one I want to read. Shirley in Royal Oak, Michigan. Art, you keep saying 5 years since you last talked to Dr. Anderson. Actually, it's been 8 years. Last interview you did was March 12, 2002. So I guess on the subject of time, I'm a little screwed up myself. I don't know. Was it that long ago? Was it really that long ago? In a moment, Dr. Anderson and time travel continue. Well, all right. Welcome back. Once again, my guest is Dr. David Anderson. Bear in mind, he is on a secure satellite line. Not that there's anything particularly secure about, obviously, what we're doing right now. It's being broadcast worldwide. But the facility in which he's located, somewhere in New Mexico, not saying just where, is it doesn't have any landline phones, but just the secure lines. Understandably so. So, Dr. Anderson, welcome back.
2: Thank you, Art.
1: You were going to articulate some of the possible downsides, hazards of movement in time or time-control technology. What are you worried about, Doctor?
2: Well, the first is in what we many people have not had the benefit of the experiences we've had to understand and to see and observe what the true nature of time, its relationship with space, and how manipulating it can have different types of effects. And a lot of the issues really begin to fall not on the scientific side, but on the moral and ethical side. By experimenting in time and exercising time control technologies, we actually run the risk of affecting changes in our actual reality. And I think that means not just affecting a historical timeline, but affecting the existence of a person, of an organization, of a country. These changes are being executed, maybe on a smaller scale right now, but they're being executed without the consideration and the moral and ethical thought about what is the impact, the ripple effect that exercising time could have on individuals, on countries, on governments, even on the human race, even on the fabric. I won't go so far as to say the fabric reality because that sounds too dramatic. But we've seen before historically that even with the greatest intentions, the human race has the ability to take new technology and apply it in dangerous ways. A couple ways

0: And one of the great challenges is with this technology, it would be fine if the technology was out in the open, but the agencies involved in this, whether they be government, private groups, special interest groups, they really don't want it to become public. But what you have now is a race for weapons development. There are a lot of governments who look at this and they talk about the benefits, and a lot of agencies talk about it, but they talk about the need to develop time control technology into secret super weapons. There's a desire, and that's natural. Art and any interest, any listener who would be surprised by that, I would say I would be shocked, because I've had the benefit of reading a lot of books. I've been to military warfare college, but the fundamental premise of winning at warfare, and that's the goal of countries, is to survive first and then to prosper. That's the fundamental goal of any country on this planet, is to survive and prosper. And successful strategies show that you have to keep technology secret as an advantage. And so we see governments racing for weapons development. And essentially, they do it under the cloak of national security, but there's a short-sightedness to it. And what I worry about, and maybe this will come off as dramatic, and I hope it does, because I want to shock your listeners into reading more, whether it's with us or anyone else, is what we may be preparing for. I'm sorry, I'll take the maybe out. What these governments are preparing for, in my mind, from the inside out, looking at it, can only be described as preparing for the first great time war that this planet could see. And the effects that could have on a small scale, implementing a ripple effect that has small ripple effect that has dire consequences or even risks, destroying different aspects of historical timelines on this planet are very severe. And this is why, again, I'm on a soapbox a little bit, my apologies, is that I would encourage your listeners, please read, please talk to people, please demand disclosure. It's the only way it's going to happen, and we're going to be able to manage prudently this technology.
1: The first great time war. I can imagine all kinds of ways that that could occur. For example, let's take the case of Iran, which seems to be a thorn in our side at this moment in history. I suppose a government might have an interest in going back to, for example, the time of the Shah, or the end of the time of the Shah, and replacing the current group with a new, more pro-Western group than presently exists in Iran. That kind of thing, is that what you're referring to?
0: Absolutely. And I think those that are in control of time control technologies are working on countermeasures. What they want to see is these countries not succeed in setting this up, because literally you have the ability to potentially re-engineer historical events. And a lot of people will talk, will say, hey, Dave, what about parallel universes? I got to tell you, Art, it's a very complicated discussion for radio in this short amount of time we have. But what we see, and a lot of it's based upon the great work of John Archibald Wheeler, who regrettably, he was a friend of mine and a colleague. He passed away last year or 2 years ago, is that this concept of going back and re-engineering a historical timeline and having it branch off into another parallel universe so we can feel warm and fuzzy that our timeline stays intact, what we're seeing from observations in the lab is that that is...
1: not true.
0: Probably not true.
1: All right. Dr. Kaku, for example, has suggested the idea of, well, if you were to go back and do a paradox, kill your father, your grandfather, whatever, instead of blinking out at that instant, another universe would fork off and there would simply be a different unfolding reality, so that there would not be a paradox causing, to use the movie term, a time quake and God knows what in the future. And you're saying... And again, that's only a theory on the part of Dr. Kaku. You're saying that's not true, that a paradox done in the past is going to definitely have an effect, and possibly a bad one, or possibly a good one, I suppose, on the future. There's not going to be any forking off. Is that correct?
0: That's correct. And Art, I can't remember actually if it was your quote or my quote, but I do remember us discussing at one time on the radio is that paradoxes are simply places where irrational minds bump into their own limitations. And it's so true of this subject. Moving through time is like moving through distance. Say you're in your front yard and you walk across the yard disturbing the grass and you come back. It's no different in time. If you move backwards in time, you disturb it. You move forward, you disturb it. But when we talk about it's different moving through a dimension of space. When you move through time, you disturb it, and you can move back, but the perturbations that you've made in that timeline and the effect you've had on reality are there. So we actually are preparing to write a paper that we hope to publish before the end of this year that actually provides a theoretical argument and even backed up by some experimental data about the fact that parallel universes, as they're labeled, I want to be careful because when we talk about hyperspaces, that's one of the great work by Dr. Kaku that I absolutely love, we do believe in hyperspaces and what we see in the lab, but the concept of parallel universes that we can go back, affect a change in time, and have it branch off so our original timeline is protected, it's just our minds doing what they do. I mean, the human mind's job is to rationalize what it hears and perceives with its own belief systems, and we don't want to believe. And it goes back to what I said before, is we do not see things the way they are. We see things the way we are, and we are products of our biological and cultural evolution, and we look at space a certain way, and we look at time a certain way. We forget that that's a cultural issue. There are cultures on this planet that have no concept of time. They have no past, present, and future in their language. It's because they evolved that way. So we have to challenge ourselves. And this is why I mentioned John Archibald Wheeler. Two of my favorite books are Edwin Abbott's Flatland and John Archibald Wheeler and Edwin Taylor's book called Space-Time Physics. And in Space-Time Physics, this book is just phenomenal. I frankly think it's one of the greatest works on space-time physics in the entire last century. And if you read it closely and carefully, Dr. Wheeler was trying to make a point about the fact that trying to overcome the barriers through his story about the parable of these day people and night people. But essentially what he's making an argument is that if you stop, just hypothetically, stop treating time, what you're seeing on your wristwatch in seconds, minutes, and hours, and the way you believe it, put away your cultural and biological beliefs about time, just for a moment as an experiment, and you convert time to meters. Convert your wristwatch so it measures meters instead of seconds, using the speed of light not as a sacred constant of nature, but just as a conversion factor. What happens all of a sudden is this complex world of space-time physics art boils down to algebra. And we do this. We spend time with college students all around the world trying to get the light bulb to go on. If you treat the time on your watch in meters, hypothetically, just for a moment, and you look at the results and what's called the invariance of the space-time interval, space-time and its relationship boils down to basic algebra and a Pythagorean's theorem. That's it. And once you understand that, and this is one of the challenges with, we talk about paradoxes being the place where irrational minds bump into our own limitations. When you can't visualize something, we want to dismiss it or categorize it. When you visualize it, that's when the true discovery occurs. And that's what I liked about Dr. Wheeler's book, is that he helped people visualize, those few who read it and really got his message, what this relationship between space and time was. And once you have that awareness, that awakening as a scientist, everything else just becomes something you can see and feel and touch, not just this abstract world of complex mathematics.
1: Well, I'm sure you understand, Doctor, that there are several people out there at this very moment, perhaps millions, unable to visualize what you're talking about tonight and probably dismissing it and going, oh, come on. And by the way, just for the sake of accuracy, Shirley in Royal Oak, Michigan, is she correct? Was the last interview March 12, 2002?
0: That's correct. Maybe that 5 years was in a parallel universe or an alternate timeline, Art. But that is correct. Shirley is correct. Thank you so much.
1: Okay. So Dr. Anderson has done time travel, folks, if you're just joining the show, 8 years ago, we were doing, we did a series of interviews. I forget. I don't know. It was three or four, something like that. But at that time, you were doing things like putting clocks in this time field that you've created, and actually observing the change in time. And then you use some more mechanical clocks. At that time, you were not doing living organisms, but you've done plants. And I guess now I've got to move ahead and ask you, in this last 8 years, have you used living organisms, mammals?
0: The short answer to that is yes, without going into a lot of detail. Yes, all the, what I want to say, all the restrictions are off. The reason we had, and honestly, I didn't know at the time, but other agencies also were having similar problems around the world who are doing work independent of us, is we had problems with the boundary layer, and we were talking about the radiation effects of frequencies being Dopplered upwards into dangerous radiation levels. We've overcome that problem, as well as other institutes have, and now they're very active with...
1: Wait. Boundary levels, what are those?
0: Oh, I'm sorry. I just referenced one of our last shows together, that's not fair to your listeners. In our first and second time warp generation, time warp field generators, we could create the spherical field that accelerated or decelerated time rates in the center of the field. But the challenge was, as you moved across the boundary layer of that field, where the time rates were accelerated to where the time rates, let's call them for the moment, were normal, we had very strange effects. So as we move things in or out of the field through that boundary layer on the border of the field, very bad things would happen to living organisms. They would, for example, die, which is not a good thing.
1: Okay. How did one get past that problem?
0: It was more of an issue of learning, understanding the nature of the time warp field. As I mentioned, when we hit our third generation, we actually found some points of stability to control the boundary layer, and that was one of the reasons why developed a 5-year plan. We hoped it would have been 3 years, but it turned out to be a 5-year plan to refine the technology to eliminate that. And frankly, today we feel very confidently that we finally completely overcome that and have moved on to other areas of application and research.
1: All right. Professor, you mentioned time warp field. Okay. Is there any way that you can give us a basic understanding of how this field is created, what it is, what it consists of? If you go back to some of the early science fiction, the Philadelphia Experiment, for example, it was electromagnetism, it was rotating RF fields, that sort of thing. Can you give us an idea, a rough idea, even just a rough idea of the technology involved in creating the field?
0: Absolutely, yes. When we last spoke, we were using a, in the field chamber itself, where we generated these time warp fields, we're using a chemical reagent, rotating electromagnetic fields and high energy lasers to excite the field. And Art, at the time, we actually thought, okay, it's that, and we need to understand a little bit more about it. But what we've actually learned, and it's been the foundation for some recent patents on the time reactor technology we have, is that what we've actually done is created a path, and here where I'll use the word, through hyperspace, and maybe just a slight little distraction. We were always puzzled, how could we create these fields of containable, closed time-like curves at such a low energy level? And we even talked on our show about one of the things that we were trying to learn about last time was we seem to find sources of power in the field that are much higher than the input power that we're putting into it, which violates the laws of physics, which we do believe in quite highly. What it turns out to be is what is now the foundation of what we call our time reactors. And essentially, there's a word in physics. It's called inertial frame dragging. It's something that was theoretical that we had proposed, other people had. It's now been proven, and it's also predicted by Einstein's special theory of relativity, that when you have a mass, like a planet, rotating in space-time, it actually twists space-time around it.
1: Right.
0: And if I could say it, it twists time, and let's make it very simple. Let's call it, it twists space-time like a string. We've all seen it in science fiction movies or in documentaries. When you see the Earth kind of sunk into a fabric and you see those curved lines going into the Earth, every now and then you see them twisted around the Earth. That rotating the Earth generates inertial frame dragging. And what we found out, our time warp field generators were doing, were essentially tapping into the potential energy. Think about that twist in space-time like a spring, no different than winding a spring in a clock. You basically, what you've done is you have a great amount of stored potential energy in that spring. So we weren't creating the energy. All we were doing was coupling the potential energy across two areas or two points that were separated by curved space-time. So is that spring or that inertial frame dragging effect that we were taking the potential energy from? And that's what we learned. We actually discovered that, I think it was right about back in 2005. And since then, it's just been absolutely remarkable what we've been able to learn about, what we've been observing, and to build upon it.
1: All right. What Dr. Kaku and other theoretical physicists have said is that they believe that time travel one day, their words, may be possible. It would take, they say, an enormous amount of energy, energy that we wouldn't even have available on this planet at the moment. What you're telling us is that in the process of the technology that you've discovered for time travel, you have tapped into an existent energy that's out there right now that apparently physicists, for the most part, are not aware of. So you have the energy, but it's not something you're personally generating. It's something you're able to tap into. Is that a crude way to put it?
0: That's correct. And I'd like to come back and make one clarification. You said that physicists aren't aware of. I'd like to come back and make a comment on that if I could. But the answer is yes, absolutely.
1: All right. Doctor, hold it right there. The clock in the linear time world won't let us do anything else. From Manila in the Philippines, I'm Art Bell. All the way from Manila in the Philippines, this is indeed Coast to Coast AM. And I am Art Bell for, I think, probably George. I'm not really sure. It's kind of a rotating deal on Sunday evenings. My guest is incredible. He's Professor David Anderson. We're talking about time travel. He's, 8 years ago when we did the interview, he had accomplished time travel. Now we've come quite a long distance from that point. Other countries are doing it, says Dr. Anderson. Not only that, but at that earlier time, it was just inorganic matter that was traveling, clocks, that sort of thing. Now, mammals have traveled in time. Now we're talking about things like time wars and, oh my God, what a program this is. I hope you're listening very carefully, and I'm trying. I'm not getting all of it, but I'm getting most of it. So we'll continue and try to understand more of how this is being done with Dr. David Anderson in a moment. Professor, you said other physicists are aware of this to some degree, and obviously governments are, and I would imagine you've had a number of visits from our government. It's hard to even know where to start in this category. What sort of interaction have you had with our or any government?
0: Well, as I mentioned, we've been quite active with governments in Japan and in India. We've had meetings with the different government agencies in China. We actually have one coming up in Russia, which I'm hopeful we can break down some barriers and find ways to collaborate on some either the moral ethical issues or the technology side. And of course, we've had some dealings with governments here, which is also one of the challenges. Spinning off of this, it's one of the reasons why I'm so happy to be on your show, because there's a message I'd like to get out to your listeners, is that when you look at this time control technology, the influence of government is profound. Any new breakthrough like this that has a tremendous military applications or commercial prospects, it really attracts tremendous interest and investment from both the private sector and enterprise as well as governments. And I can't say this with enough emphasis. I wish I could be sitting in front of every one of your listeners now. One cannot underestimate the financial aspirations and the power of large business, and more so the political and economical aspirations and the power of governments. The range of technological possibilities now are so enormous with this time technologies that the only limitations are, as you started to imply, are the limits of our imagination, or maybe even more so the limits of our insufficient imagination. We've acquired so much knowledge and power with this time technology that it places us in a critical position. And I'd say it's a critical position unlike any that has occurred in history on this planet. If we look at human ethics and we look at our history and we look at the philosophical basis underlying all that, there's a clear recognition that says the greater in knowledge and power we have, the greater the need for moral responsibility to serve as a foundation to guide it. In art, until recently, we could look at our planet, and we could say that until recently, this has been highly affected, but only barely. I mean, we've danced on technologies and almost destroyed ourselves. But for the first time, the human capacity, well, for the past, the human capacity for moral reasoning has kept pace with the developments in human knowledge and its capacities. We haven't destroyed ourselves yet. But with this era that we're going into with time control technology and the way it's being played with now, an exercise around the world, the gap between the moral reasoning of these governments and our technological capacities has reached a critical point. And I could give you 40 or 50 reasons why governments, I literally could, 40 or 50 reasons why they would not want this to be disclosed. But there, it's being kept secret. There are physicists, there are scientists who are very active in that, but as far from the government and the private interest perspective, they will never release it. But in my mind, and as well as I mentioned earlier, a lot of physicist friends of mine, the scientific community is split on those on the inside of this. Half of us feel probably that transparency is the only way that we're going to guide the moral and ethical application of this technology. But art is going to require something that's never been done on this planet before. We're going to have to knock down all the political barriers, all the religious barriers, and to look at this issue as one human race on this planet.
1: Good luck with that. Lynn in St. Louis, Missouri, has a question I think will help clarify things for some people. Please ask Dr. Anderson, are you able to, we'll do these one at a time, are you able to interact with the past, or are you simply an observer? I guess the answer to that is you're able to interact. You've made that quite clear.
0: Yes, both.
1: Are you able to change events?
0: Yes, it is possible. It is very possible to change events. The only thing that would be different, thank you for the question, by the way, to your listener. The only thing that would be different than what's commonly understood, a lot of people feel changing events creates paradoxes. What we're seeing is paradoxes. That's a limitation in the way we look at the science or the observations we see. The reality is that walking through your flower bed and walking back again, you've changed that, and it's no different than walking through time. When you walk through time, you change. When you walk back, it doesn't erase itself. It doesn't create paradox. You've effectively changed and had a ripple effect that has touched other parts of this reality, which is one dynamic web of information and energy, which means you might have introduced changes that have no effect at all. They're insignificant, minor, completely not observable, or you may have created a ripple effect that could drastically change the course of this planet and human race.
1: God. It's not all that frequent that you hear a scientist call for controls of the technology that he's working on, whether it be genetic work or, you know, any other leading edge field right now. Scientists are loath to call for any sort of moral ethical controls on what they're doing. So it is unusual to hear that, Doctor, and I can only assume that what you've seen and what you know has pushed you to the point of actually publicly calling for controls in this area, yes?
0: Yes, I think this technology, and it's not just me, Art, I just happen to be lucky and fortunate to be on your show. this technology, we feel, has exceeded the ability at this time, at least, of, let's call it, our leaders or the people who are in control of the technology to apply moral reasoning to it. We have some very serious questions to answer. What do we do with this knowledge? How do we handle it? Who should have access to it, given its social and personal implications in relation to literally anything, anyone, even the entire planet? I mean, these are just a few of the questions that are raised. And we feel that, many of my colleagues feel, that this burden does need to lie on the scientific community. We have to carry a big part of that.
1: Have you sent a human into the past?
0: We have, and I don't think we're the only one who's done it. And I know this will create a lot of stir because I don't want it to be the focus of this show. I really don't want it to be, because transparency and the need for support from your listeners is so important. The short answer is yes, we have exposed humans to accelerated and retarded rates of time. Absolutely, yes.
1: All right. So, in the spirit of time travel movies, is it the kind of deal where you sit in a chamber or a chair or something that where you're exposed to this field, and then the change begins when you turn all this on?
0: It's inside a field. The most dramatic part of this is actually the excitement or the startup of a time warp field. It's pretty spectacular to see. With regards to the experience of being exposed to accelerated or decelerated time rates, the effect of the people observing the experiment is pretty bland and benign. But we have tremendous, amazing, what I want to say, experiences reported by the people who have been exposed to these fields. Some of them would claim to have very, very spiritual experiences. Some of them would report seeing spectacular phenomenon as they're in that transition period. All range of spectrum, but it's such a the human mind is so unusual when it's exposed to something so foreign. It's hard to interpret that. It's really not our area of expertise, even though we're trying to add that competency now, kind of human factors of being exposed to time warp fields.
1: All right, let me try this. If you're, and you say, you claim you have already done this, a human in both directions, if a human were, let's stick with the past for a moment, if a human were sent into the past, is that human restricted to staying within the time warp? In other words, once in the past, whether it be a minute or a year or 500 years, can you then walk out of the field and interact with that time that you're now in? And then, of course, there's the getting back question.
0: So just one clarification. What I am talking about is time control, and I'm being very careful about the words time control versus time travel. Have we exposed humans to moving them forward and backwards in time? Yes, on a scale that's smaller, but we've done it. We're not talking about sending a human back 40, 50 years, but the technology is not so far away from doing that. What we are talking about is, yes, a person moving backwards in time, being able to step out of the field and to interact. And that's what, as you mentioned, Dr. Kako had mentioned about closed time-like curves. This is something we've known for a long time. The German mathematician Kurt Gödel in the late 1940s demonstrated on paper how the creation of closed time-like curves didn't violate the laws of our mathematics and physics. Frank Tipler in 1965 wrote a paper about how to create closed time-like curves that has now become known as a Tipler cylinder. Dr. Kaku also talked, I believe, about cosmic strings and time warp fields. These are things that collect closed time-like curves. So time literally actually loops back on itself, even into its own past, and it happens at sub-light speed. So it's one way to travel backwards in time without traveling faster than the speed of light. And when you emerge from that field as a person in the middle of the experiment, yes, you've moved backwards in time.
1: All right, you actually hold patents for what you call a time reactor design. And one more time for me, because I'm trying to understand this. You talk about frame dragging as a source of energy. So the machinery, the actual machinery, I know I'm going to run into trouble here because you're not going to want to answer these questions, but you said electromagnetic fields are created. Are you using relatively small amounts of energy to access all of this, or does it take a considerable amount of energy?
0: That's relatively speaking, it's a very small amount of energy. It might be considered to be on a pretty moderate to large scale based upon typical usage of power. But let me give a little analogy. Say I ask one of your listeners, and being that I'm from I spend quite a bit of time in upstate New York, let's say I challenge one of your listeners to go over on the Great Lakes. And I want him to build a hydroelectric plant. So one way to do that is simply to, let's build a big structure with a big ramp that goes up, say, several, 100 meters up into the sky, ramps down. We'll get a bunch of pumps. We'll pump water up to the top of the ramp. We'll let the water flow down the ramp at the bottom. We'll spin the turbines and generate the electricity. That's one way to do it. It takes a tremendous amount of power to pump that water to the top. But the smart way to do it would be, wait a minute, why don't we just use Niagara Falls? There's waterfalls there. Why not just use the potential energy that exists in nature? And that's what we're doing with, we didn't realize we were doing it initially with time warp fields, but that's exactly the way they work. We're using the potential energy that's stored in a spring in twisted space-time around the Earth. All we're doing, like a battery, is reaching and I'm going to say through hyperspace to two points to couple the energy and to release the natural energy. So with a small amount of input power, we get tremendous power out, which creates one problem with clean power generation, which there's a lot of, I don't want to sound so, play into so many conspiracies, but there are a lot of special interest groups that have a lot of reasons why they'd like not to see clean energy. But what's also fascinating, Art, it takes a tremendous amount of power to curve space-time. And when we are able to tap into that twisted space-time and release the energy in that spring and to concentrate in an area, something else happens. Not only do we get a large surge of energy, but there's a gradual curve in space-time. This twist in space-time is measured in a very small amount around the Earth. It's measured in arc seconds, which is extremely small. But by bridging it, we actually condense that curve space-time and instead of across a much wider part of space, into a concentrated point. And what we get is tremendous levels of closed time-like curves. So it's not just the power generation. It's the generation of powerful fields of closed time-like curves using energy that exists in nature. And it's sometimes amazing to us that more people haven't really looked at this as a source of potential energy. We looked at wind. We look at sun. We look at the tides. We look at water. But there's a tremendous amount of energy surrounding this planet on a scale that dwarfs what we generate in power generation facilities today.
1: Well, that was a critically important question. Without the power, as you've articulated, coming from some other source, it just wouldn't have been possible. So you've answered that question. Obviously, that opens the door. If there's energy out there that can be tapped into and more out than in, as you put it, then that's a potential free energy source, and that's a reason why a lot of people would come after you. Doctor, you began this work to some degree in the Air Force, is that correct?
0: That's correct. Actually, I was a scientist stationed working for Air Force Systems Commands at Edwards Air Force Base in the Mojave Desert, and I was very active in eventually what became the study and the developing of mathematical models for high-speed orbital and space vehicles. And that's how I accidentally come into this, actually. It was I was creating a model using, it was an 11-dimensional Kalman filter, and saw some really amazing information coming out of the model that we created And actually, it's kind of interesting. I so much wanted to continue the work in the Air Force, but we had a specific mission. We were looking at high-speed orbital vehicles and space vehicles. That was the mission. I'd come across something that I wanted to explore further, but at the time, or at least until it took quite a time, the Air Force didn't realize what we were trying or what I was trying to communicate to them. I really wish I could have continued in the Air Force, but was unable to.
1: So, in other words, at the time you left the Air Force, they really weren't aware of the additional discoveries that you had made.
0: Yeah, I think at the time they thought I was a little bit crazy, but what was actually interesting, and that's normal in this field, as you say, you know, people chuckle at things. But it was interesting. 2 weeks prior, I'd already packed up all my belongings. I'd shipped them back home. I had my going away party. I was taken off of active duty. I was waiting for my flight. And 2 weeks before, the Air Force denied my separation. I'd completed my contract. They denied it. I actually had to go to Senator Rockefeller in West Virginia and request a congressional inquiry to get released, because by that time, I was 2 weeks away. I'd already set the groundwork for setting up the research center and getting that started. And I wanted to move forward, so I actually had to go to a congressional inquiry. But I think Air Force Systems Command didn't realize what I was alluding to until just weeks, maybe about 2 or 3 weeks prior to my separation.
1: So they attempted to stop it. They actually stopped your or tried to stop your separation. Are they aware now of what you have done?
0: Yes. I mean, different groups, different individuals, and different aspects of the military, yes. But yeah, I wouldn't say they attempted to stop. They did stop. When I petitioned Senator Rockefeller, it took, I think, almost 8 or 9 months to process my separation. So the Air Force held on to me for a while. But and I really appreciated my work. The Air Force gave me, United States Air Force gave me access to technology and projects and opportunities I couldn't have got anywhere else. So I'm very grateful. I don't want that to be a negative comment.
1: All right. No, it isn't. All right, Dr. Anderson, hold tight right there. This is Dr. David Anderson. We're talking about time control technology. I'm Art Bell. Here I am indeed, and this is just a total mind blower of a show. that was a good piece of bumper music for this. We're talking about time control technology. We're talking about time travel, actually. And Dr. David Anderson was on the program 8 years ago. At that time, he'd done early time travel. Bear in mind, as he speaks with us this night, he's somewhere in New Mexico from a lab, and he's using a secure sat line. So that's what you're hearing. If the audio doesn't sound quite right, he's on a secure sat line. There are no wired phones at his location for understandable reasons, although there's obviously nothing at all secure about what we're doing tonight. Nor are we getting all of the information. That's simply not possible. What Dr. Anderson is working on is it is so far out there that I guess as a listener, you're either gonna go, oh my God, or you're gonna just dismiss all of this. I don't know how you're gonna react to it, but judging from the fast blast that I'm getting, you're actually reacting quite well with the really lucid questions, and I'll try and get to some of those as we continue with Dr. Anderson in a moment. Once again, Dr. David Anderson, Dr. Bill in Bloomington, Indiana, asks the following. How is time travel affected by the fact that the Earth, solar system, the galaxy, they're all moving in space? In other words, an hour ago, the Earth was somewhere else. Does time travel equal space travel, or do you end up, you know, floating in space?
0: Well, it's a great question. It's been portrayed, thank you for the question, so many different ways in movies. When you're using, it's a good question, when you're using technologies that involve closed time-like curves, you're in a field where time is looping back on itself. So essentially, you're staying in the field and moving with that field of closed time-like curves. There's a lot of questions. I understand where the question is coming. If you had a hypothetical technology that did not use a field of closed time-like curves and they traveled, say, back 10 minutes in time, while the Earth is, you know, hurtling through space at this tremendous speed, you're going to materialize in the empty space. In the case of any type of time control technology, no matter what it is, that's using closed time like curves, you are going to experience that transition through time within the field. So you're moving with the field itself.
1: Okay. You mentioned a number of moral, ethical problems associated with this technology, and I can certainly understand them. If you were the one testifying before some sort of Senate or congressional committee, what limits at this point, with your knowledge, what caveats would you impose on the use of this technology worldwide?
0: Oh, it's a good question. We have to, first, I'd remind everybody that we have to understand that the growing options we have with time control technology and science could very well affect our concept of what it means to be human. We have to think about the impact of what we're talking about with this new technology. So it's conceivable, if the human race decides to use this newly found knowledge and technology skillfully, it could really help foster a greater sense of affinity and maybe even unity with each other and life as a whole. Being that we're all part of the same dynamic web of information and energy. But I would say many people are becoming worried by the short and long-term consequences of its application. I feel part of the solution is that we have to close this gulf that separates the scientific community and the general public, that frankly, in the most part, not the only part, but the most part, is caused by the lack of transparency in governments and organizations developing time control technology. I feel, though, we have to, as scientists, the onus should be on us in the scientific community. We have to demonstrate that there are no long-term negative consequences in the application of the technology. We have to adopt complete transparency on all the possible implications that time control technology could have for individuals, the human race, and reality. And we have to provide something that's never been done before, transparency to every detail of its actual use. And given the
1: I'm sorry, I don't mean to laugh, but I mean, do you honestly expect governments to adhere to that kind of rigid rule? I mean, governments are going to be using this immediately for political warfare reasons and, you know, imposing the kind of controls that you're talking about, just it's not going to work with government. They're not ready for it. We're not ready for it, Doctor.
0: Well, I would say that I'd have to say it's too late for the question.
1: I guess so.
0: It's too late. It's too late, Art. And I think this is what I want people to understand. And it has nothing to do with the Anderson Institute and our work over the last 20 years. Given the tremendous pace of development in time control science, we have to find a way. It's urgent to refine our capacity for moral reasoning so we're equipped to address all the challenges, the moral challenges that this new situation brings. We can't wait for, like we always have as a race inhabiting this planet, for a series of responses to emerge in an organic way. We have to confront the reality of our potential future and past and tackle the problems. And we have to do something we haven't done before. It's a great question you ask, and but the question's too late. We now have to do something if we want to avoid that great time war and the dangerous repercussions and potential catastrophes this technology could have on this planet and the people of this world. We need to examine these questions and this problem from the perspective of global ethics that is grounded in a recognition of fundamental human values that transcends religions and science. We can't look at it in terms of government borders, political borders, scientific borders, religious borders. We need to educate. You asked me what to do. We must be more critically aware of what we're developing, what we're applying, and why. We have to have a higher level of collective effort than what we've ever seen yet on this planet. We need to have educational imperatives that must be directed to scientists as well as all people. Given that the stakes for the world are so high, the decisions about the course of research, what do we do with the knowledge, how do we apply the technology, can't be left in the hands of scientists. It can't be left in the hands of business interests. It can't be left in the hands of government officials. We need to develop solutions with a much higher public involvement, whether through debate, through media, through public consultation, or the actions of grassroots pressure groups. Perhaps we need a Pandora. I heard you talking about that the other day on your show. But, yes. But that's what we need to establish. The challenges are so great, and the dangers for the misuse of technology are so global. We need a collective moral compass transcending all these artificial lines we create as a single, not just a single human race inhabiting this planet. One thing we've learned from our science art and from the work we've been doing and what we've learned from everyone, no exceptions, every one of the other agencies we've touched with, regardless of how far they led us to see inside their work, is that what this shows is that we do live in a world, a dynamic web of information and energy where everything is connected to everything, everyone, all the time. And we see this now. We know this now. But we need to advance our capacity for moral reasoning as a civilization inhabiting this planet, or the consequences could be very grave.
1: Well, I hate to be pessimist, but if we need everything that you just described, we're doomed. Which I've always sort of thought anyway. I just don't see...
0: Oh, art, no.
1: I honestly don't see how governments and people can come together with the kind of transparency that you're talking about, knowing the way we are is the way we are, and it's just not going to happen. All of human history is on my side in this. So I guess... But on the other hand, maybe it's such a powerful technology that aren't you taking a terrible chance by even coming on the air tonight and talking about the advances since we last spoke? Isn't it a terrible risk?
0: Art, it's a wow. You just touched on what I'll say is a very deeply personal issue for me.
1: Yes,
0: I can't tell you the. Not just myself, but people who are around the work we do. And I've seen it in other areas, too, even though through the cultural gaps, you know, our relationships with other agencies sometimes are a little more formal. But where we've got personal, personally, I can tell you from my own perspective, the amount of loss I've had has been severe to be involved in this work. Honestly, I don't think there, and I won't go into details on the show, I've lost so much as a result of pursuing this work that I don't think it could ever get any worse. So for me, I'm not concerned about that. I do feel an ethical responsibility to a lot of members of my team, and I have a lot of empathy for people in other agencies doing work. But I tell you, Art, I can't underline it enough, a person cannot underestimate the financial aspirations and power of the large businesses who want this technology and the political and economical and military aspirations and the power of governments. They're so strong, forgetting the fact that the potential energy power generation capabilities we're talking about, then you bring in the special interest groups and the oil lobbyists. You can understand why we stay a little bit private and why to build to expand our network, we went, if you will, dark for a period of time. Not to sound so clandestine, but that's what we did.
1: Well, clearly you did. You've been... away from the public eye for 8 years, and I imagine even kind of at a private level, you've been more or less disappeared for 8 years. Here's another question for you. With respect to time travel to the future, is it possible to simply observe? And if so, you know, the world is at a very, very critical juncture. I suppose you say that at any moment in history, but truly it seems as though right now we're at a very critical juncture. Wars looming, there are always wars, but religious differences that, you know, drive airplanes into buildings, and it's just a pretty rough time all the way around. Nuclear proliferation going at a very fast clip. Have you looked into the future with respect to time control technology itself or the world situation, period? Are you able to look into the future very far and see what's ahead for us, Doctor?
0: Well, the short answer to that is yes, to some degree. And there are a lot of reasons to look into the future. There's a lot of temptation to say, let's look into the future and retrieve information for the future for, you know, cures for diseases like diabetes, AIDS, cancer.
1: Yes.
0: Viewing into the future to see what happens? These are tough questions. This comes back to the moral compass. We're very tempted. And on occasion, we see the ability to send information forward and backwards in time, the ability to view through time. And the question is how much. It now becomes to the question, and it's one of the things some members of our teams, and actually India's, the team in India is amazing. I'm going off on a little bit of a tangent, but to these questions about do you view in time, not view in time, they're so far along on the technology. They're developing all the operational procedures, protocols, the regulations that guide its application. They move beyond the technology. They're developing the infrastructure and the policies and procedures around how it can be applied and used. We have a lot of temptation to look into it. We're still learning. We're still kind of art in our lab, in our labs that are spread out around the world. We're still kind of in a little bit of a wow state. When we realized back in 2005 that we were not generating power, but we were tapping into a naturally occurring power, it really kind of caught us off guard. And like before, we spent many years trying to refine the boundary layer issues that we had. We spent a lot of time, now that we've learned a little bit about where this power is coming from through using the potential energy, we're now working to understand that. We're tempted to look forward and backwards in time, but we're really trying to apply that same ethical and moral compass to our own operations. But I got to tell you, we've seen some interesting things. We have a young lab technician here who's going to publish his first scientific paper, and a lot of people are aware of many free energy claims, like with zero-point energy and the work of Nikola Tesla and others. He's actually writing a paper that he believes they were doing maybe the same thing we are doing. We accidentally tapped into a naturally occurring potential energy. This isn't the free energy, you know, speculation of fictitious things. This is a potential energy that's proven to exist around the Earth in curved space-time. And what we believe, what he believes, I shouldn't say we, because this is all his inspiration, and he's done tremendous work, is that he believes that what Nikola Tesla was tapping into and many other of these zero-point energy reports are based upon tapping into curved space-time, technologies that actually created, coupled the potential energy between two points in space-time through hyperspace or through this space.
1: Okay, here's one for you. Dr. Anderson, as far as I know and the audience knows, you're the first one to tell us about all of this. Now, you've mentioned that India is perhaps even ahead of us or ahead of yourself at the moment, that China's working on this. How did time control technology proliferate? Is it a situation where these other countries were working in parallel, doing parallel work with what you were doing, or did your technology get in their hands somehow?
0: I think it's a mix of both. I wish there was a very specific answer, but I would go back and make a comment. That comment would be is that this has been going on for quite amount of time. People talk about sending information backwards in time, and we talk about projects like the NEC funding with Princeton and Dr. Yulian Wang's work. Russia, for example, was doing similar experiments to that, funded by the government back in the, I want to say, the 1960s. I know that for a fact because when the former Soviet Union went through its challenges, we actually purchased, the TTRC actually purchased some of the assets of the Moscow Aviation Institute and the research they were doing in these areas. So I think my message, it surprises me, and maybe that's part of my plea. Please understand, this technology, some of it, yes, we have partners where we share technologies, and of course, we compartmentalize a lot. We're not as open as we'd like governments to be sometimes, so I'm slapping myself on the wrist right now for all your listeners who are calling me a hypocrite. But we do feel responsibility not to protect the technology from a point of power and superiority, but from ensuring that it's not shared too widely until there's a moral compass. But many of these groups have come upon their own approaches to the technology. Some have built upon, and honestly, I would say the great work done in Russia, back in the 1960s, They've built upon that. They followed that and really extrapolated it to wonderful levels. And other groups have come up with totally radically new things that we never would have considered.
1: Have you discovered anything at all about the nature of life and death as a result of time travel? For example, one would imagine if reverse time travel can be done, which you say it can, you would be able to actually go back and talk to somebody who had passed away already. I don't know that that really tells you anything about the nature of life and death, but it's a question.
0: The nature of life and death. Oh, wow. What does it tell us about life? As I mentioned earlier, from every observation we have and every...
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1: We see energy taking in the opposite direction, but we see energy not disappearing. We see energy transforming. So when we talk about consciousness, and this is a belief, this is an interesting conversation because we talk about this when I'm with colleagues, when we're away from the formal agendas, but when we talk about the human consciousness, we talk about the human consciousness being able to transcend time or this tiny little view we have of our reality.
2: Consciousness. All right, doctor, hold it right there. I'm sorry to interrupt, but boy, what's happening to time? From Manila in the Philippines, Southeast Asia, I'm Art Bell. Here I am. I don't often, doing this program, simply get stunned. And that's what this program is doing. It simply stuns me. And I, the nature of life and death, and he says information, consciousness, continues to survive. And I think that answers a question for me anyway, a very important question for me. And one that I always thought was true. So I'm not surprised by the answer, but I guess I'm stunned. That's the right word. The whole thing is stunning. My guest is Dr. David Anderson. The subject is time control technology or time travel. He's doing it. He's coming to us on a secure line. There are no wired lines at the facility he resides in at the moment, he and his workers. It's somewhere in New Mexico, and that's about as much as we're going to find out about where he is. He's been out of touch with us for 8 years. This is a show you're going to want to archive and listen to very carefully. Dr. David Anderson, back in a moment. Well, all right. Doug from Cardiff, California, I'm trying to get these in, asks, Doctor, the time travel is fascinating. However, the tapping into, in quotes, zero-point energy is equally astounding. Please clarify how viable is this zero-point technology for general widespread use? Is this the energy game-changer that we've all been waiting for?
1: Well, I think thank you for the question, listener, and I think there is a tremendous potential. For those who are interested, by the way, we did publish one of our patent applications online. It's available on the website, pretty easy to find. It outlines the basic principles behind a time reactor. Our hope is other people will take this and build upon it, find even better ways to tap into the potential energy. And, Art, could you repeat the question for me again? My apologies, yes. It's late in the morning here, and I lost track.
2: Oh, no. Doug says, the time travel is fascinating. However, the tapping into zero-point energy is equally astounding. Please clarify, how viable is this zero-point technology for general widespread use? Is it the energy game changer we've all been waiting for?
1: I believe it is. First off, it has been done. We've replicated, not replicated, we've designed operating systems. We actually believe other people have as well. I feel embarrassed to say, I think this is what we were observing in our time, early time warp field generators, as I mentioned earlier. But this technology is real. However, it will require, to go public, it's going to require a careful release of the technology by governments. And, of course, what happens then is we run into many – then I don't want to play the conspiracy card again, but the special interest groups, again, are quite powerful. And, of course, the main motive behind them controlling the technology is to preserve their economic status quo and their profitability. So we tend to run into a lot of barriers. Our hope is that through better transparency, we can overcome that. Because while special interest groups are strong, once a technology, even if it's been hidden for many years, becomes transparent to the public, those special interest groups lose their power. And okay. So we hope it will become mainstream.
2: With respect to travel into the future, and for that matter, the past, is it malleable? In other words, if you see something in the future –

0: Is it possible to change whatever it is that you've seen?
1: Well, there's some arguments inside. The first answer is yes. There might even be some arguments, not even by interacting, just by observing, of course, you change. And the analogy I'd like to give, and I know it's a difficult subject, and again, I really urge people to read space-time physics. And by the way, it's not just for physics students and physicists. Half of it is a college textbook. Half of it is an effort by the physicists who wrote it to make you think about this. But moving through time is like moving through distance. Again, you walk through your flower bed outside and you walk back. You've moved through space and you've affected, you've trampled some of the flowers, you've moved some to the side, you've changed it. And the same is true moving forward and backwards in time. When you move forward and you move backwards, you are affecting changes that affect both areas, just like walking through space. I know it's a very difficult concept, but it really boils down to be that simple.
0: Mm-hmm. What's the most interesting observation that you've made in your lab regarding time itself?
1: Again, I have to say the most interesting observation is the emotional reaction of people who see a time warp field generator in an experiment in action. And then I'll get to a technical one. The second personal observation for me, very powerful, is people who always contact me 1 or 2 weeks later and say they can't go through life the same way. They can't look at the world the same way anymore. Everything's changed for them about every aspect of their day, their days and their lives. On the technical side, the most interesting thing, I think it's worn off the ability to observe accelerated and retarded rates of time. Believe it or not, you get really used to it. It's just part of the job. I would say the most interesting thing to me, and it gets into a very complicated topic for radio, but it would be the link between what we're seeing, what is the actual construct of time. We talk about, let's see if I can wrap my words just a little more succinctly, Art. Our mind is like a television set. I've heard this analogy so many times. The world is a dynamic web of information and energy. We're a television set, and with our mind has a little tuner. And as we turn channels, we can see only a small portion of that information and energy. We don't see the world as it is. We see the world as we are. And the one thing that's most interesting for me, Art, coming out of our research, is what we're learning about the nature of time. And our hope is actually to make some, and it would be so exciting for me, to make some contributions to string theory. Why we don't agree with the concept of parallel universe, the most interesting for me is we look at the nature of time, we now begin to start understanding why, from our perspective, is let's call it three-dimensional beings, why it appears to us that the theory of everything would be an 11-dimensional theory. We begin to see that, and believe it or not, we begin to see time as a sphere. And that's going to sound really abstract as well, very difficult for radio, but we begin to learn things about time that we can visualize, and that's exciting for me, and that's interesting for me.
0: Well, earlier you mentioned to think of time as a measurement. In other words, as time passes, to think of it as movement in meters as opposed to movement in seconds or minutes, correct?
1: That is correct, and that is exactly what it is. And it is so simple if you can just eliminate a couple thousand years of biological and cultural evolutions, forget the fact that you see things the way you are, not the way the world is, and you accept that for a moment, and the physics, space-time physics, and the nature between time and space boil down to algebra that you can see and feel. Sorry, a little bit of too much there.
0: No, that's all right. It makes a lot of sense to me, because the only way that human beings could, originally there was nothing. Before the Big Bang, there was nothing. Therefore, there was no time. Once the Big Bang occurred, there were objects. There was this planet, then there was the moon. We could watch the moon move. And as we watch the moon move and the stars move and other planetary bodies move, we could measure. hence we began to understand that there was time. So time itself is only realized by movement. I'm not a physicist, but I can understand that from, you know, it's hard. It's all hard to put into words, Professor. But
1: well said. Well said, Art. I mean, we touched on information energy and the eternal consciousness. In our minds, in my mind, sometimes the Big Bang was just a small thermal instability. That dynamic web of information and energy was there before. It's there during. It's there after, and it'll be there at the next Big Bang as well. And that eternal consciousness that's buried within that web of information and energy will always be there. Will always be there.
0: Has there been a moment in the development of this technology all these years, Professor, when you've said to yourself, I guess I should stop. I should, you know, this is too much. Our world, our society is obviously not ready for it. I should just bury this and go away.
1: Well, I mentioned that when we essentially went dark back in 2002, a big reason was we saw amazing results. We needed more resources and technologies we didn't have. We needed to expand. I was very concerned then for two things. I was very concerned about employees at the research at the time research center on Long Island. I was quite concerned for their safety. I mentioned to you I've lost a lot, not a topic I go into on the radio, but I've lost way too much. But I was also concerned about lack of a moral compass. And in all honesty, I would not have brought our work back into the public at this time if I didn't think it's too late. It's too late to keep it to the side. And I would encourage, and I'm hoping, and I do believe that other colleagues in different areas of the world, totally independent of the Anderson Institute, are going to begin stepping forward talking about the work that they're doing. I think it's too late. The question, again, would be a question in my mind, Art, that it's a little too late now. Now the technology is in the hands of people, some of which will be prudent, but as you mentioned, as a human race on this this tiny planet, we haven't done a great job at knocking down those lines and working as a unified, you know, group. And we need to accomplish that. And now it's too late. The technology is in too many people's hands. It's at different levels, fortunately, depending on which country and which agency you're speaking of. But the technology
0: You mentioned, Professor, that India is pretty far ahead in all of this. Have you had any feedback from India or those working in India on the moral, ethical implications and concerns? Are they concerned as you are?
1: I would say yes. These groups, I think it's difficult. There's a fear in some of these groups. Depending on where you are in the world, the situation could even be worse than we're in. I think most people that I associate with, my peers and my colleagues, different physicists, different scientists and engineers, they share this. And as I mentioned earlier, the scientific community is split. It is completely split at this time on whether or not this should be brought forward. Personally, I feel it's too late. I think your question is a very good one. Should this have just been stopped? Should it have been delayed or avoided until we developed the moral and ethical reasoning as a human race and got past some of our more petty problems to manage it, but it's simply too late. And I think many of the colleagues I work with will realize that. And as I mentioned, this is a little bit different. It's been within our capacity to dance along the line, say, with nuclear energy and somehow find a way to survive. Not saying that the verdict is out on that yet. But with time control technology, the ripple effect and the complexity of what it could touch and the potential catastrophe is so big that I would say that I just hope people do. And that's one of the reasons why we've come forward and one of the reasons why we're launching a big educational program to make people aware of what's not happening just with us but with other people and to begin arming people with information about these views on time, space-time, and time control technology that they can use and ask intelligent questions to themselves as well as to put pressure on their representatives and their governments wherever they are in the world to step forward.
0: So there are ways that somebody could tamper, for example, with the past. You remember the butterfly effect? In other words, I guess what I'm asking is, wouldn't it be so easy to make a very small change that made a very gigantic change, or do small changes remain small changes without great effects on the future? Or is it possible that the butterfly effect works and, you know, instead of the butterfly flapping itself and creating a little wind that becomes a typhoon, or, you know, however that works. I guess I'm asking, even small, seemingly unimportant changes made in the past, could they have catastrophic results for the future?
1: The short answer is yes. It certainly can. And, you know, I said earlier, and I wish I could take back the word, it's on the scientific community to demonstrate that there are no long-term negative consequences in applying time control technology. Mm-hmm. But the real answer is that as we look at a historical timeline, a timeline of any kind, the complex nature of the universe and this reality and events as they occurred, will occurred, or had occurred, and how a small change could have a ripple effect like the butterfly effect is unpredictable. We do not have the mental reasoning to understand that now. It's too complex. It's beyond our capacity. Yet we're willing to play dice and to do it with the hope that, you know, because of these new benefits, we stand behind these shields and say, well, look at the benefits of all the great things we can do for the world. The reality is we really don't know what the impacts are of this. And we're talking about game changers for the human race, and what it means to be human even. So we have to be very careful on how it's applied. And I do agree with you. Sometimes I don't know if the battle can be won, but we're going to do our part, and we're going to request our peers and colleagues and partners to do their parts as well. Because if we can, maybe this is an opportunity for the human race to get closer to Pandora. And by the way, there's a lot of people who believe that, is that this technology, if released in the right way, could be one of the great unifiers to bring people together and knock down those borders of political, economic, and religious differences, and to make the human race begin to realize, you know, that we are connected from the deep within the physics of it, but also to understand that we can no longer act independently with technologies like these without having potential grave consequences.
0: Perhaps so, but the development of nuclear technology didn't do that. And that was a technology, that is a technology that could end life on the planet. I mean, if we had a full exchange back when we were having our little dispute about Cuba, for example, if that had developed into a full exchange, that would have ended humanity's place on the planet. In other words, we'd all be dead. And that's a game changer. I mean, it's a complete game changer. So if that didn't bring us together, but I suppose one could argue, well, the wall did come down and, you know, the war didn't happen yet. So in a sense, I guess it did change things, but as much as they change, they remain the same.
1: Well, I could say something that I would not believe, but I have many friends who would say it. Well, with this technology, as it continues to be refined, history does become an experimental science, so maybe it's possible, which I don't believe it is. When I say we don't have the moral reasoning or the understanding of the complexity to re-engineer history so that 2010 or 2012 becomes the Pandora that we all would love to be living in. Sorry for all the references to Avatar, but I enjoyed them the other night in your show.
0: Oh, it was wonderful.
1: But we could build the ideal society.
0: Yeah, we could also have Pandora's box, and it could open around 2012. A lot of people worried about that.
1: Yeah, we could destroy the human race. We could implement viruses, bring viruses from the past or the future into this era. There's so many things. The ripple effects, the butterfly effect is so complex, and the stakes are so high. I really truly meant what I said, is that this technology, just this existence alone, makes people question what it means to be human. but the application of it could radically change what it means to be human.
0: Okay. All right. When we come back from this next break, I'm going to open up the phone lines and I'm going to allow the audience to ask you questions about time control technology. So I've sort of hogged you for this whole part of the show. If you'd be willing to answer questions from the audience, that's what we'll do next. Are you up for that?
1: It would be a pleasure, Art.
0: Okay. Well, it's one of those things where nearly anything goes, Doctor, so stay right where you are. And when we return, Dr. David Anderson will answer your questions about time control technology. His words for what obviously is time travel. He has accomplished time travel. He's actually done it, folks. So, whew, what a program. Every now and then we stumble into one that just stuns me. This is one of those. From Manila in the Philippines, I'm Art Bell. Here I am. What an incredible program. My guest is Dr. David Anderson, and he has accomplished time travel. He calls it time control technology. And we've had 3 hours of the most amazing program I think I've ever done. This is after 8 years. And I want to thank Whitley. Whitley Strieber, who does Dreamland, online Dreamland, is the one who reconnected me with Dr. David Anderson. And we'll find out perhaps in a moment how that association was accomplished. But it was amazing. Whitley said, oh, you know, I've been talking to this very interesting guy named David Anderson and had him on the show. And I said, David Anderson? You mean Dr. David Anderson? Yes. And from there it went. And I, you know, contacted Lisa, the producer, and asked her to please follow up. And she did. And that's how all of this happened tonight. Just so you know, thank you, Whitley. We'll be back with Dr. David Anderson and your calls, your questions, in a moment. Well, all right, very quickly, Dr. Anderson, if you wouldn't mind, I am very, very curious. It was Whitley who once again brought us together, and I wonder how you connected with Whitley.
1: Interesting question. What a lot of people don't know, I actually work as an ambassador for youth for the United Nations Educational, Science, and Cultural Organization since about 2001, and I'm very active in UN projects for youth around the world, and one of our sponsors is the very and great supporters is the wonderful lady by the name of Marianne Martini from the Metropolitan Opera in New York City. She is a personal friend of Whitley's. They made a connection. He made a connection with me, and there you go. So it came out of my association, I believe, with Marianne.
0: Okay. All right. Thank you, Whitley. Let's begin, and let's start by going, I think, west of the Rockies. I don't have a name, but you're definitely on the air with Dr. Anderson. Good morning.
2: Hi, Art. This is Jeff in Mendocino, California, listening on KKOH 780 AM.
0: Yes, sir.
2: And after listening to my, Michio Kaku the other night, and actually an Art Bell Somewhere in Time from KKOH last night, along with tonight's program, there was an individual that Ian talked to last night who indicated that there was a clock that stopped at 8:15, 2 days before August 6th bombing at 8:15, and the rest of the clock stopped. So my question is, based on the last train from Hiroshima, the author of that book that was on with Ian last night, his comment in the other programs, could there have been such an explosion from that nuclear blast in Hiroshima that actually threw time into reverse gear, stopping that clock 2 days before the actual blast happened in our normal time frame?
0: Okay.
1: Well, Jeff, thank you for the question. From a pure physics standpoint, a nuclear blast obviously produces a tremendous amount of energies, a lot of effects, but to stop a clock due to a a temporal effect from a physical science standpoint is probably not likely. People could argue that a clock could stop or turn backwards if time was accelerated. We know that can happen due to great accelerations. For that example, maybe time could be slowed a little bit by the acceleration experienced within a nuclear blast, but not to that point that it would actually stop or reverse.
0: Okay. All right. Let's go to a first-time caller line and say, top of the morning, you're on the air.
3: Hi there. I really love this program. My name is Sandra. I'm from Ohio. And I'm wondering if the doctor either knows of something he can talk about or maybe has a theory of how to explain two things here. One is that business of everyone's sense of time speeding up. What's that all about? And the second thing would be, I'm in a client-based business. I interact with people from different walks of life all the time, and it's been 24 years in this business. And I can't tell you how many people I've come across that say in almost the same words that I have been using to my friends that it seems like in 1998 or thereabouts, something happened where their sense of reality became skewed. And they say almost to a word, everyone says it feels like this is not how it was supposed to be. That individual reality and what's happening in the world, this is not the way it's supposed to be. And then continuing that, it started back in 98, but it seems to be continuing and that effect speeding up almost to where events that happen defy logic and almost physics, like if you want to mate two chimps together and they give birth to a rabbit, it makes no sense. Can you explain anything possibly, time travel experiments gone wrong or anything that would cause that you know of?
0: Mm. Okay.
1: Sandra, great questions. Thank you so much. First off, with regards to sense of time, I go back to just a handful of words. We don't see the world as it is. We don't experience time it is. We see and experience these things as we are. Everybody's perception of time is different. And I even mentioned on our website, you even find some references to cultures that have no reference to time in their culture or language. Cultures that don't have words for time. Cultures that don't talk about the temporal order of things or the temporal quality of events. They only talk about the quality of events. So there's languages that actually have no past, present, and future active. Everybody's sense of time is different. This also comes back to the human factor, our experiences. The fact that time is perceived to move faster or slower by different people occurs many ways, in part because time is an illusion. It's a construct of our biological and cultural evolution. In the end, it's really just another dimension, like the three dimensions of space. North, south, east, west, up, and down. I love your question about 1998 because this is something that, unfortunately, our people in our lab are not qualified to discuss, and I'm not because it's not my background. But we have a lot of people around us who believe. We talked about the temporal tremor detectors, the TTDs we use. It's what we're looking for ways that this technology, and every time it's used, can be detected. It also helps us in our work as well. But there is the belief, as I mentioned before, if you move through time and you change an event, we don't see parallel universes spinning off. What we see is essentially just like moving through space and trampling those flowers in the flower bed as you come back to where you started from, say the present. Everything's been changed. The damage has been done. But that means reality could change. The existence of people, for example, people that were there before you moved time, moved through time and back, may no longer be there, or new people may be there who weren't there before. The question is, can human beings detect this? We actually believe, and it's based on speculation, but also on a lot of conversation with fellow scientists, is that there are people who have dedicated their lives to developing a greater awareness of space and time through training of their minds. You know, for example, in the Buddhist religion, you talk to a Buddhist monk directly, which I've done a number of times, which I truly enjoy, and you tell them that time passes, they'll look at you confused. What do you mean? Time stands still. It's always here. But there are people who develop their minds that we feel will be in tune. A lot of people will be oblivious. There will be people in the middle of this event, say if time is altered, or an event is altered, or a butterfly effect is created, there will be people who no longer exist. That information and energy will be transformed. Maybe there will be new people existing. We feel that a lot of that will go on completely with people totally unaware. But there are people who are very in tune to this, who have developed the training, and we do believe it's possible. We really try to take, while we're all scientists and engineers, we try to take a multidisciplinary approach to looking at this. But that's what we believe, Sandra. Great question.
0: Okay. Professor, another David, this one from Kingman, Arizona, wants to know, if the objects that you send into the past or future at some point actually disappear and then reappear?
1: The objects that we send into the future actually disappear and reappear. The interesting question on that, remember, the short answer is into the future, no. Into the past, we have some technical issues there on what we can view in those fields of closed time like curves. But if you send an object into the future, remember, it's within that field of closed time like curves. So the object is there, why it's being moved through time. While the rate of time is quite different, we can still see the object inside the field.
0: Gotcha. Okay, let's go all the way up to British Columbia and say good morning to John. John, you're on the air with Dr. Anderson.
4: Well, thank you so much, Art. You are the appropriate host to speak with David, if I may say.
0: Thank you.
4: David, I subscribe to Peter Moon's Montauk Pulse newsletter, and I can vouch for the fact that he is one of your invaluable reporters as to the work you do. And I love that you use terms such as unity, global moral ethics with respect to the ideologies that we currently are subjected to on the planet, but I won't go anywhere into that. I'd like to emphasize the word human in my subscription refers to our physical universe, and I would also like to concur with you. We are in an entropic phase of consciousness. Some of us are open to the positive, some the negative. We are beings having a human experience, and we're here to unify one way or another, to understand what it is to be human, or beings having a human experience. So I feel we're here to restore balance one way or another. So I would have to expect that you have hope and confidence that we can fix our duality consciousness.
1: Yes, I love your words about we're beings here as a human, having a human experience. That's so true. We see so little of this reality around us. We truly do, and I wish people, and obviously the way you say it, John, is I can tell how much you feel it, but when you reach that point, it creates such a wonderful new appreciation for that. And with regards to trying to fix it, we have to. We have to try, and my only hope is that it will bring a unity. It'll drop some of those barriers and give us a common purpose together, maybe get us closer to that Pandora. And thank you for mentioning Peter. Peter and I actually had some acquaintances when I was running the research center on Long Island, and interesting enough, we invited him as a writer and author to join a United Nations project in Romania last year, and he came and joined us, and it was just a wonderful experience to have him working with the young people there. But
0: okay, all right, let's keep moving. Sasan, I believe it is, on the first time caller line, you're on the air with Dr. David Anderson.
5: Hi, Art Bell, pleasure to talk to you. Dr. Anderson, I have a question. I've always, of course, you know, the whole concept of space-time, going back into time and all that. But my question is, what I've always believed was that possibly, because, you know, with the time that light takes to reach, and if we were able to go back in time, for example, we could only, like Art was saying earlier, be viewers, not participators, because it's just the light that we're seeing. What makes it, and because I want to learn, I love learning, what makes it that we can actually interact rather than just participate because it's the light from the past?
1: Mm-hmm. Great question. I would say that the view that you're expressing, it's a common one because a lot of people haven't had the opportunity to be exposed to some works. But if you want to learn, a couple names, Kurt Gödel, German mathematician, Frank Tipler, American physicist, they introduced essentially the concepts of closed time-like curves. And with regards to Einstein's theory of special relativity, it suggests that you must move faster than the speed of light to go backwards in time. You really truly can't loop. You can't do that, so you really can't loop time back on itself. But what Kurt Gödel proposed in the 40s and Tipler refined and now has been proposed across many different ways, cosmic strings, time warp field, and other areas, you actually can loop time back on itself at sublight speeds to emerge in the past at the same point earlier in time. And that does not violate the laws of math and physics. So if you want to learn, I'd recommend reading a little bit about Kurt Gödel and Frank Tipler. And actually, you'll find a free presentation, actually, on different time control technologies on our website. Just go to the educational tab, and there's a wonderful presentation. And feel free to contact me via the Institute website or on Facebook. And I'd be pleased to have any discussions with you.
0: All right. Before we move on, do you have any new books or documentaries coming in the future that you'd like to share with everybody?
1: Well, actually, there's a couple things going on. With regards to this whole subject of a moral compass to guide this application of the technology, we need to educate. So we have a major educational initiative. As you know, we have a documentary, Time Travel's Journey into Time. It's available on Amazon. We're coming out with a series of 6 educational lecture videos that cover these topics, including the new technologies. You'll see those rolled out about 1 every 2 months for the next 12 months. And we also, as part of this educational initiative, Art, we'd encourage everybody to visit the website. We plan not just to be offering books and documentaries. We want to provide a lot of free materials for educators. It's part of our small way of trying to support making some of this work transparent. So keep an eye on the Anderson Institute website in the educational tab. You're going to see a lot of free information being made available there.
0: Okay, and that website is?
1: AndersonInstitute.com.
0: All right, very good. To the wildcard line, good morning. You're on the air with Dr. Anderson.
6: Yes, hi, Dr. Anderson. Hi, this is Bill in West Hartford, Connecticut. Doctor, I know physics. I'm an amateur astronomer. And you mentioned that people relating time travel and time to people as information or what I would say as intelligent energy. And as we know from physics, energy cannot be created or destroyed. Question number one, I have 2 questions together. Question number one, does that mean that once the body dies, our mind, I would call it the mind instead of the soul because I am an atheist myself, the mind continues on, but also since it cannot be created, we don't need a God of any kind to create us. We existed always in the past and will exist always in the future. That's my theory. Question number two, if we went back to the time of Christ, would we see that Jesus Christ never really existed because there's only data, so-called data about Christ. It's in biblical references where people automatically believed in him, and it was written 200 years after he supposedly was born. So there really was no Jesus Christ to begin with. There was no crucifixion.
0: Only your dying may tell. I don't know. Doctor?
1: Well, great. Good questions, Bill. Thank you for the call. I appreciate your words and building on it. It takes a lot of insight, but I think it's a good one, is that what we call our lives as human beings, we're just simply a microscopic manifestation of information and energy from a much larger macroscopic universe. We're just this tiny little view from one small dimension of the true of true consciousness and information and energy in the universe. Does consciousness continue? We know that, again, what we observe in the lab, that information and energy, we believe consciousness does continue. We can't take it much further than that, but we do believe that that order in information and energy does not disappear. It may transform. It may change shape. But that information and energy, it's not like entropy in our world. That entropy is an issue of the fact that we are viewing a small subset of dimensions of a much larger multidimensional reality. But we do believe that consciousness moves forward. With regards to the actual experiences of Jesus Christ, it is one of the most common topics and one of the most provocative topics among what should be one of the first uses of going back in time to witness events. And you know, it kind of touches on the subject of, is there a God, is there not a God? I think it's very controversial. There's a lot of concern over that topic, and I can't say I really have a lot of views on what would happen if we went back to witness that.
0: Do you plan to?
1: I think it's going to happen, Art. I think as part of that moral compass, we need to have guidelines and understand the implications of what we do. There is probably as much as there's more curiosity, there actually is a tremendous amount of, and I don't use the word lightly, fear in going back. Could it disrupt the foundation of one of the major religions of this planet?
0: Or support it. All right, Doctor, hold on. We're at a break point here again. Time is just flat flying. So we'll be back shortly from Manila in the Philippines with Dr. David Anderson. I'm Art Bell. Maybe it should be kilometers and kilometers. Good morning, everybody. What an incredible program. Dr. David Anderson, a man dabbling in, well, that's the wrong word, time control technology, time travel, actually. And I think he's laid quite a strong case out on the table this morning. We're going to continue with your questions and observations in a moment. Stay right where you are. Well, all right, back to Dr. David Anderson. By the way, you can reach him through his website, the one he just gave out. You can reach me. I'm Art Bell at mindspring.com. If you'd like to fire off an email, love to hear from you. Art Bell, ARTBLL, at mindspring.com. Dr. Anderson, if you're ready, here we go.
1: Absolutely.
0: Here comes Aaron in Lafayette, Louisiana. Hi, Aaron.
7: Hi, Art. How's it going? Pleasure to speak with you, man. It's my mom's birthday today, and she was very excited to hear your voice come across the radio. I actually have a two-parter question here. It's a couple of questions I've had for quite some time. I was wondering if our present right now could possibly be the direct result of time travel already. So I guess what happened has happened to the fact where, you know, so whatever time travel has done in the future already has already affected what has happened. So things that have happened have already been a direct result of that. And on the other hand, ghosts and spirits as we perceive them, could that possibly be the fact of time travel's effect on time and possibly making time overlap on itself, like the present become, or the present and the past kind of start becoming in the same present, per se?
0: Okay. All right. A two-part question. Are we experiencing what we're experiencing now, our reality now, Doctor, is it possibly already affected by some travel that's been done?
1: Well, going back to the caller earlier, we have a lot of people who have talked about 1998 as a pivotal event where people began to perceive changes being made in the timeline. Again, what we see in the lab is that many people will be unaware, and people could be, and this is why this could be so catastrophic, people could be erased from existence or added to existence based upon somebody going back in time. But unlike a parallel universe, this happens at that instant, and some people may be more sensitive to it than others. Do I believe it's happened? I would say that the amount of experimentation that we see, absolutely yes. Is 1998 the first year? I don't know. The second point I would add, I'd like to say happy birthday to Aaron's mother today, and thank Aaron for the call. And with regards to ghosts, remember we are a beings of information and energy with a higher consciousness, just living a human experience in a small number of dimensions. The possibility that ghosts could be people traveling in time or glimpses of entities in other dimensions is quite possible. There's nothing in science, again, that would prohibit that from being a possibility.
0: Okay. All right. Brian in Los Angeles, you're on the air with Dr. David Anderson. Hi.
8: Hello, Art. I would like to sincerely thank you for your service to this country and this planet, and I want to thank my college teacher who told his entire class of about 300 people to listen to Coast to Coast for the first time. So thank you, Art.
0: Thank you both.
8: Well, I just wanted to point out that there is something that I think you guys would both enjoy watching. It's a Simpsons episode, a Treehouse of Horror from season 6, where Grandpa tells Homer in a flashback sequence, if you ever travel back in time, don't step on anything, because even the tiniest change can alter the future in ways you cannot imagine. And I'm telling you, you guys will laugh and enjoy it. So please check it out. Anyhow, I have two questions. One, how could you possibly use the scientific method to test a technology this powerful? And number two, could a rapidly expanding universe and dark matter be due to alternate universes that have been created by changes made through time travel? Thank you.
0: Okay. All right. Okay. Doctor?
1: Well, actually, the first question about how can you use a scientific method, I want to be clear that the background of everybody at the Anderson Institute is primarily physicists, scientists, engineers. We do follow a scientific method. I'd also emphasize that we strive really to take a multidisciplinary approach to time. Remember, as human beings, in our view of the world as we see it, not as it is, we truly don't. It's very difficult to visualize. And a concept like time that can't be defined so well, I encourage everybody, please, to take a multidisciplinary approach. I'd also emphasize that we made a reference earlier in the show to the deep spiritual traditions and religions in India. We talked a little bit, just briefly touched and referenced the Buddhist religion. But you would be very surprised. Some of the people I know who are most in tune, kind of human TTDs or temporal tremor detectors, are people who are really disciplined in the Buddhist religion. And believe it or not, there are a lot, it could be a show in of itself, there are a lot of parallels between the scientific method and the method in which Buddhist monks develop their theory and the foundations of their religion. So I think putting the label on scientific method, I would say it can be used, but it needs to be used complementary in light of everything else. And, Art, I apologize. I did lose the question. I heard dark matter. I didn't hear the second half of it.
0: Well, that's what I got out of it, too, dark matter. He was asking, I guess, about a validation of dark matter, whether you – that was a subject, of course, that
1: okay.
0: Dr. Kanku. Yes, go ahead.
1: Yeah, there's a lot of views about dark matter, but I'd be bold, and I'll go out on a limb here, and I could be wrong. I've been wrong many times before, and I'm happy to admit it. But I would say that dark matter is a label we put on something we don't understand, just like gravity. I don't want to open up a can of worms, but frankly, the common view in physics now is that gravity doesn't exist. It's ridiculous to think that there's this giant hand on the back of the moon pushing it and keeping it from spinning away from the Earth. Gravity is simply curved space, time, and action. And gravity is also a label we put on something we don't understand. We can measure gravity. Predict how things will happen, but we don't know what gravity is. And the same thing is true with dark matter. Do I believe as we develop and continue to develop better views, not our area of expertise, but in string theory, yeah, we might have an understanding on something that might fall into the category of dark matter. But right now, for me, it's more of an emphasis or a label on something that we don't understand. But I do appreciate the work very much that's being done in the area to try to define.
0: All right. Sorry, Justin, in Bellingham, Washington, you're on the air with Dr. Anderson. Hi.
9: Oh, the kingdom of Nye is truly everywhere. Good evening, gentlemen. thank you. And David, you know, you alluded to spherical time, and I heard a show on Coast to Coast here about a pilot, you know, and wherever these conditions exist, this effect could happen. The pilot was in the Bermuda Triangle, and he was flying through or around four thunderstorms, and in a series of minutes, I don't remember exactly, between 10 and 18, never lost contact with the tower. But when he finally got a fix on him, he was 100 miles closer. But couldn't that have been like a magnetic or however field holding the plane? And maybe that's like an observation. So it was, you know, time was relative. Both times existed. But 10 minutes for him was however fast the Earth spun. For 100 miles. Does that make sense?
1: Well, it's interesting. We talked before about what we see as a coupling of the energy that we create and the fields of closed time-like curves being a coupling or a discharge of the potential energy in twisted space-time around the Earth. It is possible. There are theories that we haven't been able to demonstrate. There are theories that could naturally occur, just like lightning occurs as a discharge of potential energy between electrical charges around the planet. We do believe it could occur naturally. When it did happen, what would happen is you would get a massive, very highly intensified field of closed time-like curves, which could cause moving an object through time. It's a reach, but it is possible. With regards to spherical space-time, just to blow people's mind a little bit for something to think about, is we mentioned time being spherical, as you mentioned, Justin. If you ever done an exercise and put a penny on a table, you can actually put six pennies around it perfectly as a kissing point in that two-dimensional world. And we believe in a two-dimensional reality. Once you get the six pennies around a two-dimensional reality, it condenses, it creates a situation where it condenses and collapses into one. What we see in the laboratory, we have a paper coming out talking about space-time fabric being more of a spherical model, not the arrow of time anymore, but a spherical model. And we're seeing the same thing. If you take a sphere now in a three-dimensional world, you can essentially put 12 kissing spheres around it almost perfectly, touching each other, and it condenses down. That's why when we hear, like, Dr. Kako talk about a superstring theory, and from our three-dimensional observation perspective, what we see is once you hit that 12 point, it collapses into one. So you never exceed 11 dimensions in a three-dimensional world in perspective in superstring theory. But if you change your perspective, you'll see something different.
0: All right. Rafael in San Pedro, California, you're on the air with Dr. Anderson. Hi.
10: Hey, thank you, Mr. Bell. I just want to tell you I really appreciate your show that you started many years ago, and I've been learning ever since. And I really appreciate it. Dr. Anderson, I would like to know your definition of the word time, or what time, what your definition of time is. I was wondering if I would be too correct in the it's just something that I've always thought about. And the only thing I could come up with is time, to me, is the distance between point A and B, and I'll take the answer off the air. And I was wondering if I was correct. Thank you.
1: Mm-hmm. Well, from a cultural perspective, time has developed exactly that way, Raphael. We use it as a measure of motion. Many philosophers initially talked about that. What I like is more along the lines of some of the later philosophers like St. Augustine, who talks about time being an illusion of the human mind, an artificial construct. And I think that's what we see. We see evidence why the physical definition of time and how time developed in our culture is exactly the way Art described it earlier and the way you just described it. People looked at it as the number or measure of motion that they could observe. St. Augustine, which is the latest philosopher to promote a radical view, said, no, it's an illusion of the mind. And that's what we see. Time is just essentially another dimension, but again, we don't see the world the way it is. We see the world the way we are, and we've been bred, and our human mind and culture and biology has been developed to perceive it one way. When we step out of that, and again, turn your wristwatch into meters, read Space-Time Physics by John Archibald Wheeler, you'll see how amazing it is. Time should no longer be treated as seconds. It should be treated as meters, and everything becomes clear and easy from a mathematics standpoint.
0: Okay. Ryan in Bethlehem, Pennsylvania. Your turn.
11: Hey, how's it going, guys? Pleasure to be on the show. I just had a couple quick questions. My first question was on superconductivity and fluids that can contain a magnetic charge, and along with spiraling rotation, can produce anti-gravity effects. Actually, I like your point you just made on gravity and dark matter. I agree with that. But some sort of effect there. And also, I like to entertain the theory of the monatomic gold theory. And I just wondered what your perspective was on that. So,
0: what was that last question, please?
11: Monatomic gold and just, like, powers that it has. And, you know, as it being in the Ark of Covenant, I don't know, but
1: okay,
11: you know what I'm talking about, right?
1: Yeah, actually, we've had a number of people sending emails to us on the subjects. But Ryan, thank you for the questions. With regards to superconductivity, it can be important in our work when we're trying to create certain types of control fields that move very close to the speed of light. So obviously superconductivity is a natural part of this science in how we initiate different control fields, if you will. If you really want to move something fast, close to the speed of light, you need something superconductive.
0: You're using electromagnetic fields modulated by lasers or controlled by lasers. How would you put it?
1: Well, the control systems are pretty complicated. The easiest definition is we have a control chamber, a controlled environment with a chemical reagent. We use high-powered lasers and rotating electromagnetic fields to inject or initiate a field. Once a field starts, depending on whether it's a standalone time warp field generator, whether it's a time reactor, how we control it is very complex, Art. The number of subsystems and controllers that go into making this happen is quite diverse. And there's a couple of those, I'll say, controllers that do use elements of superconductivity.
0: Okay. All right. Lorianne on the international line. Lorianne, I don't know where you are. Where are you?
12: I'm in British Columbia.
0: BC. Okay. You're on the air.
12: All right. I was wondering if time travel is real. Can't we go, or like, can't you go ahead in time to December 22nd, 2012 to see if the prophecies are true?
0: Well, that's actually
1: Yeah. It certainly is possible. Just like is it possible to look forward in time and to try to retrieve information from the future, like cures for diseases? This comes back to the moral and ethical consequences of doing that. Why we're willing to do experiments within a certain time frame, reaching that far into the future or the past and pulling information could have dire consequences. But as the caller mentioned earlier, perhaps these things are already being done. I'm referring to the caller that mentioned 1998 and kind of a pretty much a worldwide outpouring from a small group of people about a feeling that timelines had been adjusted. So is it possible? Absolutely, yes. Should we apply it to do that, to look backwards in time, to study, you know, how developments really occurred in history and on Earth or beyond? The answer is yes, but I think we have a bigger question is, are we willing to take the risk to do some of these on a wide scale? We're concerned on doing it on a small scale, and we know people are being much more bolder than us in other countries. So we just comes back to the question of, do we truly understand the consequences, and are we willing, really willing to take that risk?
0: Lots of moral, ethical questions. For example, if you go into the future, just as an example, and you you discover, or you find, discover is the wrong word, you find the cure for cancer. Ethically, I guess, and morally, you'd have to release that to the public or to a scientist who could pursue it, but on the other hand, you're stealing in a way. In other words, you have taken the work, the intellectual property of somebody who has discovered cancer and stolen it. It's like, I don't know, it's like stealing a motion picture or something, only a lot more.
1: Exactly. The real challenge is what, and this has been done before. There are many examples in our time, Art, of where people saw an obvious benefit and introduced a change in an environment, in an ecosystem, or in a situation, expecting a wonderful result, and instead produced cataclysmic impact or events on a negative manner. And I think that's the question of, while we want to improve the quality of life and reduce suffering, we do want to do that. But when we begin manipulating time, both for ourselves and the entire planet, which is all connected, we got to remember that. It is all connected, and that's the reality in which we live. How much is too much? And do we understand the complexity and the ripple effect or butterfly effect, as you put it, that could create?
0: This has been an amazing program, Professor, just absolutely amazing. We're at the end of it. So, your website, information you've got coming out. What do you want people to do?
1: What I'd like people to do. Thank you for that opportunity. First, website AndersonInstitute.com. We provide a lot of free information. There's an educational tab that's being expanded now. There's free educational presentations there. You'll see a lot more. We do have a video, Time Travel Journeys into Time, on Amazon.com. But more importantly, over the next 18 months, you're going to see 6 new lecture videos and series become available on this subject. I'd encourage you to visit the website, plug into the Research Association. It's free and easy to join, and study and learn. That's all I could ask you. Help us make and unify the planet using
0: Doctor,
1: time technology as a...
0: Right. We're out of time. Thank you, Doctor, and good night. We'll do it again soon from Southeast Asia, Manila in the Philippines. When they next call my name, I'll be back. Until then, I'm Art Bell. Night.
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desert in the great American Southwest. I bid you all good evening, good morning, good afternoon, wherever you may be in all 24 time zones served worldwide by Coast to Coast AM. I'm Art Bell. Well, in the next hour, we are going to have the world's most famous hacker. People have been asking me to have him on for years. Kevin Mitnick. I'm just going to hold everything for next hour. I mean, it's going to be incredible. Kevin Mitnick did some things you're just not going to believe. And, of course, he was put in jail for these things. And even now, I guess there are restrictions upon his... I mean, it's like he's not allowed to touch a computer or something. We'll find out in depth. That's a great thing about long-form talk radio. Instead of sort of getting the headline soundbite part of it, tonight we'll find out what Kevin Mitnick is all about. And that's something you just can't do in short form anything out there. All right, in war news. At least two senior Taliban officials are among five prisoners being held now aboard a Navy ship off the coast of Pakistan. One of the other three is the American who fought with the Taliban. One an Australian associated with the Taliban. One a Saudi Arabian official of a humanitarian organization accused of having terrorist ties. So they've got two senior Taliban officials on a ship off the coast. Wonder what they're doing. You think they're

0: asking them questions? Do you think perhaps somewhere down in the bowels of the ship, you can imagine sort of creaky pipes and chains hanging around and dripping, and, you know, no, of course, we're not keeping them alive. As a matter of fact, I understand that we are treating them as prisoners of war, including Walker. However, are we above sending in guys in suits who will land in choppers on that ship who will privately ask them a lot of questions with prejudice? I think not. I think we're probably going to do that. We'll learn a lot. Al-Qaeda captives revolted on a bus en route to a jail Wednesday, killed their 6 Pakistani guards, then 7 of the prisoners died trying to get away. 20 others remained on the run. There is a hectic search going on right now. Prisoners among 156 Al-Qaeda members captured by Pakistani provincial officials since Sunday after the fighters slipped from Afghanistan into Pakistan. Zacharias Mosuri, the first person indicted in the September 11 attacks, appeared today in the suburban Washington courthouse where he'll face trial, sat silently, not so much as a flinch as the charges were read by the U.S. magistrate there, 33 years of age, charged with conspiring to commit acts of terrorism, aircraft piracy, destruction of aircraft, use of weapons of mass destruction, murder of U.S. employees, and destruction of U.S. property. I would imagine that would carry with it the federal death sentence. Looks like there's a siege going on in Argentina. Did you know about that? The president there declared a state of siege to deal with widespread rioting and looting sparked by a deepening economic crisis. So when times get tough, the tough loot. Anthrax. This is interesting. The anthrax investigation is focused on fewer than now a dozen laboratories that have worked with the deadly virus. Investigators working to identify the genetic fingerprints of the anthrax that, each letter used. The goal is to match the anthrax used in the attacks with the anthrax at each lab site. Apparently, the anthrax that was used by researchers for decades is present in at least a dozen labs across the country, and they've virtually said we know it's a domestic source now. I've got a Washington Post article here that I'd like to read you in part, at least. As you know, since I interviewed Pam, that wonderful lady last week that had, it's such a profound influence on me, that whole interview. It was very profound. I have email which, you know, says it can't be true. It simply, absolutely can't be true. There's something wrong with the story. No, there isn't something wrong with the story. The lady had an aneurysm. Which was, you know, a balloon ready to go in her head, and they drained all the blood from her body, lowered her body temperature to 50-some-odd degrees. Her heart stopped. Her brain activity stopped, and they were monitoring that. This is at one of the more prestigious medical centers in the whole country. All of this is extremely well-documented, and she was dead, D-E-A-D, dead, no brain activity for an hour. And, of course, the whole night was in how she was able to detail what went on during that hour. And how could she do that, of course? How could she possibly do that unless she was detached from her body in what some laughingly refer to as a soul? Well, look, these are, you know, this is not in question. I mean, these are facts, folks. Nevertheless, I get a lot of angry emails saying it's baloney. Oh, no, it's not. As I said, we will pursue her doctor and get her doctor on the air. Washington Post article. 44-year-old man who had collapsed in a meadow was brought to a hospital unconscious. He had no pulse, no brain activity. Let me repeat, no brain activity. Doctors began artificial respiration, heart massage, and brought out the paddles. A nurse trying to feed a tube down the man's throat saw that he was wearing dentures. The nurse removed them, put them on a stand called a crash car. The patient was then moved into intensive care. Now, a week later, after the patient had recovered, bear in mind, this is from the Washington Post, a week later, after the patient had recovered, the nurse saw the man again. The man immediately recognized the nurse. Remember now, this was a moment when he had zero brain waves, nothing, dead. Right? So the man immediately recognized the nurse as the person who had removed his dentures and also remembered other details of what had happened while he was in a deep coma. He said he had perceived the events from above his hospital bed and watched the doctor's efforts to save his life. Now, the account might be standard fare in a supermarket tabloid, but last week it was published in The Lancet. I remember I read that to you. A British medical journal. It is the latest in a long series now of efforts to either document or debunk the existence of near-death experiences, something that for the most part has remained in the realm of the paranormal. And it goes on and on. This is a long article with more of the same people who have died. And I'm talking about zero brain activity. No neural little neurons firing from one neuron to the other. None of that, dead, flat line. The brain is not functioning. Now, the only possible explanation, the only possible explanation for this is that there is something within all of us which is, or at least in 18% of the cases, this has been true. So in at least 18% of us, now maybe only some of us have souls. I don't know how you interpret that figure, but in 18%, people who are clinically, truly dead, no heartbeat, in some cases no blood, no brain activity, absolute zero, are describing in intimate, accurate detail what's going on while they're dead. It is one of the more interesting avenues that I imagine I could pursue, and I will pursue doggedly until I get some... Well, you know what? I really already have some answers. Personal answers. And for a good part of my life, I've had, what's the right word? I really don't want to say the wrong word. I've had reservations about the concept of a soul. I've had hopes and imaginings that certainly there, it seems as though all of this is, I don't know, created. You know, it's not just a big accident of thousands or millions of years of evolution, depending on who you believe. So, is there any bigger question in life than this one? And we're beginning to get fairly close to some answers. At least for me, and I'm a pretty tough nut when it comes to, believe it or not, I know a lot of you say, oh yeah, right, you believe all this stuff. No, I don't. I'm just like you. I present things on the air. And some I believe and some I do not believe. What I do, however, is allow my guests to tell their story the best way they can. And they're certainly going to do that by not tearing them apart. So I don't tear them apart. And because I don't, a lot of people conclude I automatically agree with or believe whatever I'm told. That's absolutely inaccurate. In fact, actually, I'm kind of tough nut. But on this question of the soul surviving physical death, I'm beginning to become convinced. I tell you, I'm very close. So the Washington Post now is printing articles on this. They're getting interested, too. And you know they should. Keith should probably get this article up for you. I'm obviously going to be on a kick here for a while about this. I mean, how could you not be? How could you have heard the interview with Pam Reynolds that I did? I hope you heard it. If you didn't, somehow I'm going to get that repeated. Guarantee I'm going to get that repeated for you. And then one more little note here, and then we'll go to open lines until Kevin Mitnick. Hotspots. This is a very interesting article about hotspots in the earth. The headline is Wandering Hotspots. Wandering, mind you, wandering hotspots worry geologists. This is by Betsy Mason. Hotspots where plumes of molten magma break through the Earth's crust appear to be wandering across the planet. Well, I'll say what? Wandering across the planet? A discovery that undermines many of the accepted ideas about how the Earth's tectonic plates are moving. Oh, my goodness. Could we be wrong about how the Earth's tectonic plates move and build pressure against each other and so forth? Geologists thought that magma plumes, such as the one that created the Hawaiian Islands, remain in place as the plates of the Earth's crust move over them. For years, they have used these hotspots, so-called, as a fixed frame of reference to gauge the motion of the Earth's plates relative to the Earth's core. The Hawaiian Islands and their underwater neighbors, the Emperor Seamounts, were used by geologists as a record of the path followed by the plate that makes up the floor of the Pacific. The islands formed, you see, as the plume of upwelling magma erupted onto the surface of the floor, creating volcanoes. But a new study by Robert Duncan of Oregon State University in Corvallis and his colleagues shows the Hawaiian hotspot has probably shifted. The researchers measured the direction in which the minerals and the volcanic rocks of the islands were magnetized. When the lava flows that formed the islands cooled and solidified, the minerals lined up with the Earth's magnetic field, providing a record of their location at the time. So in other words, the whole finding will challenge ideas about how the plates have shifted in the past. For example, a prominent bend in the Hawaiian Emperor Seamount chain that occurred 43 million years ago was thought to have been caused when the Pacific plate suddenly changed direction. And now some geologists are simply throwing that whole idea overboard in favor of a moving hotspot. So many things that our scientists have thought are the case simply are not the case at all. And by the way, the article I just read you by Betsy Mason, in part, is in New Scientist. So even the most basic concepts that a lot of our scientists have had about, you know, the way things happen, well, they just may not be true. And that's why so many of the things that you hear on this program, even though you must separate it from some of the BS which inevitably arrives, are also true. And with time, turn out to be absolutely true. And people say, oh my God, you guys had that on the air a year ago. You knew about that 6 months ago. And now it's big breaking news. Well, it shouldn't be a surprise. Because we're always sort of out here on the edge, and so inevitably, we stumble across things weeks, months, even years ahead of others. Basically, because we have no fear. I'm not having to worry about not being tenured, you know, as a talk show host, I suppose, or tenured in any other way, and so I have no risk. I have not published scientific papers, though I have written books. And so I don't have to worry about staking my career on anything, because frankly, my career is built around presenting this kind of information that's out on the edge. So very little risk for giving you guys the what we consider to be the straight stuff at any given moment, may or may not be, but gee whiz, an awful lot of times lately, it certainly has turned out to be dead on the money, so the people who want to know what is going to happen, listen to this program. West of the Rockies, you are on the air. Hello.
1: Hi.
0: Hi. Who's this?
1: This is Pat in Portland, Oregon, KEX.
0: All right, Pat.
1: Now I'm going to tell you something that I'm very upset about.
0: Uh-oh.
1: I live in a low-income high-rise. I'm on the 11th floor.
0: Okay.
1: And I had two cats. I had Lady, who used to watch Animal Planet with me. And then I had Murdoch. Murdoch was 22. Lady was 18.
0: Those are both a pretty good age for cats.
1: Yeah, but Art...
0: What happened?
1: They sprayed the building with some kind of insecticide or some kind of pesticide or something. And Lady died Saturday after Thanksgiving. And I had to have Murray put down because they were so sick.
0: So how do you know it was the insecticide that did it?
1: Because it smelled. It came in through the cracks, and I had the windows open.
0: Yeah, but you need more than that.
1: Well, I have a dead body. I mean,
0: I mean in terms of proving that that's what killed your cats. Cats do come down with things and pass it from one to the other. Listen, dear, hold on a moment. I'm at a break point here. Just hold on a line there. You see, I understand that, lady. I mean, if suddenly my cats, and I've got four of them, thank you very much, were to die, and I thought it was, something somebody had sprayed, I'd be after their asses big time. Big time. But I don't think we know it was that exactly. Not from what she said. Not

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1: It sure is. Good morning, everybody. We'll get back to open lines and this lady with her cats in a moment. And once again, here's that poor lady whose cats died. All right, you're back on the air. You know, you need what you need, ma'am. Is you need to have your vet do a toxicology report on your cats, probably an autopsy. You need to find out what killed your cats.
2: I tried with the vet to have that done, and he kind of poo-pooed it.
1: No, you can demand it.
2: Well, I could.
1: You can demand it, ma'am.
2: My ex-daughter-in-law...
1: Not as a matter of law. You'll have to pay for it. But trust me, you can go to a veterinarian and demand and get a toxicology report. And if it is a pesticide that killed your animals, you go after them.
2: Yeah,
1: because that's what I do.
2: That's a low-income high-rise, and they don't... They wouldn't even... You know, if I could do a lawsuit... It wouldn't make any difference to them.
1: Yes, it would. I don't want to go into the details, obviously, of what could be a legal case on the air. But you trust me when I tell you, if you want to, you go find a veterinarian and you get a toxicology report, which isn't going to be all that expensive, and have an autopsy done if you can. And if it was indeed something they did, go after their butts. That's all there is to it. And if that happened to my cats, you can bet I'd want to know what killed them. Because there are diseases that can be passed easily. You know, feline leukemia is one, and they'll waste away very quickly. It's horrible. Absolutely horrible. So you're going to have to find out what really killed them. I'm sorry for your loss, and I understand. They're like our children. First-time caller line, you're on the air. Hi.
3: Oh, how are you?
1: I'm okay, sir.
3: Hey, boy, that last caller, that's too bad.
1: No, well, but she's got to find out what really happened.
3: Yeah. Question for you. A gripe tonight, so thanks in advance for hearing me complain. The U.S., our school systems aren't set up for gifted kids. Our school systems are set up for the...
1: Average.
3: Or low end. If you look at special ed, gifted, mm-hmm. as being gifted, which it is, our school systems are set up and receive money for the kids who are low functioning. I've got a son at just 6 who's at about a 7th to 8th grade level.
1: Mm-hmm.
3: One of the kids you see, unfortunately, that goes to college at 12 or 13. Whatever.
1: Then you're going to have to get this child into a special school, that's all.
3: There aren't any.
1: Oh, yes, there are. Yes, there are, sir.
3: Outside of picking up and moving, there's 3 in the country.
1: But there are other schools for gifted children. They're a rarity, but they're not that rare.
3: But not really gifted, not like...
1: If you've got a genius, is this your son?
3: Yeah.
1: If you've got a genius on your hands, then you've got some responsibility to get one, find one of these places, maybe even move if you have to. You sound
3: but,
1: like... Are you in a truck right now?
3: Yeah, I'm sorry, I am.
1: You're in a truck. Okay, well then you're a moving around guy anyway, right?
3: Oh, yes. I that gets into the conspiracy theory that... That boy, are these places preyed upon by the government? My son has a purely photographic memory. I mean,
1: I understand. No, it's not a conspiracy, sir. It might feel like one, I'm sure. But in fact, the educational system in America is aimed at the center. You know, and we argue a lot about where that center is intellectually. But it's aimed at the center, and so your son does not belong there. And I guess it's incumbent on you. I mean, who else is going to do it? If you know you've got a genius on your hands and you've got to get him to a special school, that's all there is to it. Move. If you have to. Wildcard line, you're on the air. Hello.
4: Hi, Art.
1: Hello.
4: How you doing?
1: Okay, sir. What's up?
4: Hey, I love your show.
1: Thank you.
4: I call it the real Discovery Channel. It's mind-boggling. A lot of the things you've been talking about regarding souls and what happens to the brain and stuff.
1: Right.
4: And I don't want to say this name on the air, but I know someone who probably has very vast knowledge about this. And to tell you a little bit without saying his name.
1: Is this a...
4: He's been researching for about 15 years.
1: Is this a public person?
4: They're public in the sense that there's a new book on the market that he has written.
1: Okay, so say the name. I don't care.
4: Okay, his name's Dr. Daniel G. Amen.
1: And he wrote...
4: The Amen Clinic over in Sacramento.
1: And he wrote a book about what?
4: Images into the mind.
1: Images what?
4: Images into the mind.
1: Okay.
4: And I know for at least a decade, probably 15 years, he's been researching a lot of this sort of thing by using what's called a single photon emitted computed tomography machine. And it literally tracks the electrical waves that travel through the brain cell by cell, synapse by synapse, in
1: yes.
4: real time.
1: Yes.
4: Like moving pictures.
1: Yes.
4: As opposed to MRIs that take still pictures.
1: Okay.
4: And he's applied this in a lot of different unique ways, and he was, for a long time, I think, considered experimental. But
1: what's the bottom line? I mean...
4: Well, a lot of the subjects you've been talking about, I think the bottom line is this guy, he might be willing to go on your show, but I think he would have a lot of knowledge that he could add to these subjects that we're pondering.
1: Well, then get him on here. Write him an email. Tell him we're hunting for him.
4: But I'll mention one last thing. I noticed, and this goes back to May 21st, on the cover of Newsweek magazine, they were looking at the Timothy McVeigh execution.
1: Yes.
4: And the cover story said, evil, what makes people go wrong?
1: Yeah.
4: And they quoted this Dr. Amen in this book. Obviously, Newsweek considered him probably one of the best minds on the subject.
1: Okay. Sold. Absolutely sold. I mean, get me some information on the fellow. The best way, I know a lot of people want guests on who think are going to be very good on one subject or another. He sounds very good. Well, get us some info we can track. Publishers, names of books, that's good. Any phone numbers you might have, even in the beginning contact, that's good. Any leads you can give us, that's good. And then happy to track somebody down, particularly on this subject. But as far as I know, in one of the best medical surgical facilities in the United States, this woman's brain was dead. No firing of the neurons we were just talking about. No communication between from cell to cell. Nothing. Zero. Flatline. Just like when you turn off the power on your computer. Gone. History. No electrons moving. Now, if that doesn't go a hell of a long way toward proving that there is some sort of consciousness continuation after physical death, then I don't know what does. East of the Rockies, you're on the air. Hello? Hello?
5: Hello?
1: Yes, sir, you're on the air.
5: Yeah, okay. Well, first off, I wanted to say I've been listening to you since September 11th, and I've had friends tell me I need to listen. And ever since then, if there's a radio around and I can control it, it's you.
1: That's very kind.
5: I was listening to the lady talk about her poor cats. We had a Blue Point Persian. We had her for years and never had a problem with her until we bought the home we're in and moved in here.
1: Right.
5: When we moved in here, she was very skittish. Okay.
1: Right.
5: And, after being in here a couple months, we noticed weird things happening. Like, you put something one place and you'd get up the next morning, you find it someplace else.
1: Yes.
5: You'd hear people walking upstairs, and she would be sleeping peacefully on the footstool, and all of a sudden she'd just perk up and just bolt and dash upstairs and hide behind the toilet in the hall bathroom upstairs.
1: Oh, you had an entity in the house.
5: Right. And this went on for months, and one night I was sitting here watching TV, and she was on the footstool, and she just perked up, and she started hissing, and she was hissing in my direction.
1: Right.
5: And I was kind of glad I was on the phone with a friend of mine when all this was happening, because next thing I know, I told him, I says, this thing is around, whatever it is, whatever she sees. And the next thing I know, It passed right through me.
1: The entity passed through you?
5: I tried calling you when you had your special line about people being attacked.
1: I understand. Very busy. What did it feel like when this happened?
5: The only way I can describe this, and this is going to sound kind of corny, okay, but take your most pleasurable, intimate experience.
1: Right.
5: And multiply it by 10.
1: Really?
5: Okay. And it was just like, oh, my God. And the minute I felt like it went completely through me, the cat took off and went upstairs. Okay, well, we've been in here now.
1: Well, I mean, you think about it. Sex is being real close to somebody, right?
5: Yeah.
1: But somebody actually going all the way through you, that's got to be really intimate.
5: It was awesome. Okay. And we've been in here now almost 10 years, and unfortunately, Canasta passed away about 2 years ago.
1: Your cat?
5: My cat, yeah.
1: Yes.
5: And we haven't had any experiences with them whatsoever.
1: Since?
5: And we've even come up with a name, and we know this much, that it was a young male who was a college student here at UT.
1: Well, are you familiar with the term familiar? You know what a familiar is?
5: I don't know.
1: Okay, you don't know what a familiar is. All right, somebody involved in the arts, you know, the craft, they call
5: okay.
1: it. A familiar is an animal that will attach itself to you.
5: Okay.
1: Like, frequently a cat, for example. And it may well be that your cat was bringing this to you.
5: Why?
1: Well, I don't know, sir. I don't have all the answers.
5: Yeah.
1: I just do a talk show. I'm just telling you a possibility. And you said it stopped when your cat passed.
5: When she passed. Well, it didn't start until we actually got into the place we're in now.
1: Right.
5: And that's when it all started. And it was.
1: I know, but a familiar, you see, would be a channel for that sort of thing.
5: Okay.
1: Just a guess, but probably a pretty good one.
5: Okay.
1: All right?
5: Cool. Thanks a lot.
1: Thank you very much for the call, and take care. West of the Rockies, you're on the air. Good morning.
6: Hello, this is Tyler calling from Reno, Nevada.
1: How you doing, Tyler?
6: Good. Quick question for you.
1: Sure.
6: I'm a huge fan of your show, and up until recently I've been a huge fan of The X-Files, but I've been noticing that they've sort of been having some difficulty with the writing on the show lately. So very quickly, I was wondering, have you been approached to be a consultant for paranormal and conspiracy-style stories for that show, number one? And the second question is, I understand you had a interview with Chris Carter a while back, which
1: yes.
6: is legendary. I've never heard it. Is there any chance that might get rebroadcast sometime in the future?
1: Oh, there's always a chance, sure. Yeah, that was a good interview. That was a lot of fun. Sure, I'll see what I can do about that. With respect to your first question, no. Well, we did talk, I did talk to Chris a little bit about the X-Files, but I don't, you know, I'm not doing television. I have been, approached is the wrong word. I have been besieged by people wanting me to do television shows, you know, big networks, and I won't even name them here, big networks. And I've thought really long and hard, believe me, I've thought long and hard about it, and I don't want to do it. The formats that are offered, even for television, what's a long-form format, you know, an hour, it's not enough. It's not enough to do what I do. What I do is, well, I don't know what I do. It's whatever I do here on the radio. And television just is not suited. It's built into these little segments. It's rehearsed. And even if you have a live show, you know, it's pretty well planned out ahead exactly what's going to happen. I can't handle that. I want the unexpected, the unknown. And so I've turned down television many, many, many, many times, and they just cannot understand it. It seems like the more you say no, the more they come after you, but I'm just not going to do it. I've really thought hard about this. This is my medium, this long-form radio stuff, where you can really get your teeth into something. And television just doesn't allow that. You know, they need the visuals. They need a lot of things, and they just can't afford the luxury of sitting back sometimes and just contemplating a subject for a long time. That's not TV. You know, TV's minute by minute. West of the Rockies, you're on the air. Hello.
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1: Oh, no. Now, see, you made me bleep that out. We don't allow people to give last names on the air, Richard.
8: Yes.
1: So I bleeped that out. Your name is Richard?
8: Yes, calling from Las Vegas.
1: Yes, okay.
8: I'm interested with your soul situation. I have an operation coming up, which I ought to find interesting. I've never had an operation. However, I have had a couple of experiences in my younger days with entities, if you will.
1: What kind of entities?
8: Well, I actually was at a person's house. I've done some studying, you might say, from people, and I was at a person's house who was dying, and
1: yeah.
8: They had people they had nurses there taking care of them, and I saw someone dancing in the other room, and I heard her say, "Please make the people who are in that room not be in my living room because I'm waiting for him to die so he could join me." So I don't know where it is that they're going or what's going on, but I actually have no fear of dying because of that particular instance. I've had a couple of instances.
1: Well, your stories are not so unusual. People who are around the dying, you know, in various organizations, that take care of people who are terminal, you will hear a million stories like this. Just a million stories like this. Something apparently happens, unless you're hit by a Mack truck and you don't know you're going.
8: Yeah.
1: As you get close to death, something begins to happen. An adjustment begins to take place and you start seeing things that other people are not seeing. This is all, you know, no single bit of this proof that, that we're beginning to compile, that I'm beginning to notice really heavily, is by itself going to prove that there is an existence on the other side. But like court cases that are finally assembled on and convictions are made on circumstantial evidence, you know, an overwhelming amount of it, I think there's beginning to be no question that we're beginning to get the case, a case big enough to say, hey, folks, it's real. There really is something after we go. I think we're that close. If we're not already there, and I think it's pretty exciting. First time caller line, you're on the air. Hi.
9: Hi, Art.
1: Yes, sir.
9: This is Kenneth Brandt.
1: I can hardly hear you, sir. You're on a cell phone, right?
9: Yes, I am.
1: Okay.
9: I'm in a truck. I haul the U.S. mail.
1: There's a little interruption in the cell phone. You haul U.S. mail?
9: Yes, I do.
1: Okay.
9: And I've been listening to you all the time. You help me make it through the night. one thing I've been wanting to touch on that they talk about in the Bible about a baby being born without a soul, and that being the Antichrist. Is there a possibility, do you think, that if we clone a baby, a human being, then souls being godly things, it wouldn't have a soul. That may be the starting of the Antichrist.
1: That the Antichrist would be born of our own hand. Now, there's an interesting concept for you. Most people think that a clone would have a soul. Not all, mind you, but most people think a clone would have a soul. This is another subject that I am just... I think we're finally scheduling the guest that I want for this subject. But the man speculates that we will ultimately create a clone, and of course we know they're going ahead. I've got stories. They're going, whether or not we pass laws isn't going to make a damn bit of difference. They're going ahead and cloning human beings, and very quickly too. Now, wouldn't it be an ultimate irony if that man was right, and that the first human born without a soul turns out to be the Antichrist? I'm not saying that's the case, or I have any reason to believe it is, but one can speculate about such things, especially if one doesn't care what he's saying. That the first one born without a soul would be the Antichrist, and that it would happen somewhere in a lab.
10: You look like an angel.
1: I bet. try to be a cute baby, too.
10: Walk like an angel.
1: When it began to crawl, it would walk just like a baby.
10: Walk like an angel.
1: Feel like a regular baby. It would not be a regular baby. That's what it would be. This is Coast to Coast AM, and if you'll stick around, coming up in a moment is Kevin.

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1: It is. Good morning. He's a myth. He's a legend. He's Kevin Mitnick, and we've never spoken with him, although I've had a million requests to have him on the air over the years. A myth, a legend, a good guy, a bad guy, a guy who's been in jail, a guy who... Well, he's done a lot of stuff in his life. I'll tell you about some of it in a moment. Stay right there. Mr. Kevin Mitnick, graduated cum laude at Computer Systems and Programming from a technical college in California, went on to successfully complete a postgraduate project in designing enhanced security applications that ran on top of a computer's operating system. With more than 15 years of experience in exploring computer security, Kevin Mitnick is a largely self-taught expert in exposing the vulnerabilities of complex operating systems and telecommunications devices. His hobby as an adolescent consisted of studying methods, tactics, and strategies used to circumvent computer security and to learn more about how computer systems and telecommunication systems work. Now, there's a childhood for you. In building this body of knowledge, Kevin gained unauthorized access, it has been said, to computer systems at some of the largest corporations on the planet, and penetrated some of the most resilient computer systems ever developed by man. He's used both technical and non-technical means to obtain the source code to various operating systems and telecommunications devices to study their vulnerabilities and their inner workings and play with them. He was invited to testify before the Senate Committee on Governmental Affairs to assist in their efforts to create effective legislation that would ensure the future security and reliability of information systems owned and operated by on behalf of the federal government. In other words, they want to be sure they're safe, and Kevin's the guy to tell them, right? As the world's most famous hacker, Kevin has been the subject of countless news and magazine articles published throughout the world, has made guest appearances on all kinds of TV and radio programs offering expert commentary on issues related to information security. In addition to appearing on local network news programs, he's made appearances on 60 Minutes, The Learning Channel, Tech TV's Screensavers, really, Court TV, Good Morning America, CNN's Burden of Proof, Street Sweep, Talkback Live, Canada AM, Marketplace, National Public Radio, and as a guest star on ABC's new spy drama, Alias. Ooh. Kevin also keynoted at numerous industry events, most recently at the Giga Information Group's Infrastructures for E-Business Conference, the Software Developers Expo 2000 Conference, DEFCON Security Conference, and Spinnaker's Community Security Conferences. He has written for, get this, Time Magazine, Newsweek, UK Guardian, SecurityFocus.com, and 2600, The Hacker Quarterly. The Hacker Quarterly. He also authored a monthly column for, what is this, Cuntville Critiquing Computer Magazines. He hosted a radio show, by the way, on one of my affiliates, KFI AM 640 in Los Angeles, entitled The Dark Side of the Internet. The Dark Side of the Internet. Here he is, the myth, the legend, Kevin Mitnick. Kevin, welcome.
2: Hey, thank you, Art. It's an honor to be here.
1: Oh, it's great to have you. I've heard so much about you over the years. Your reputation definitely precedes you on this program. Boy, you've really got some... How'd you get such a reputation anyway?
2: I guess over the years, I've been involved in, you know, telephones and... And I think we also have something in common. I'm also an amateur radio operator. And since I was a young boy, I was into CBs, ham radio, electronics, and computers and telephones. And I fell into kind of a hobby, if you will, of exploring these types of systems. And
1: intimately.
2: intimately is a good word. And what I ended up doing is for, you know, in my youth, it was a way of combating boredom, if you will.
1: How old are you now?
2: 38.
1: 38. All right.
2: I was involved. I started in computer systems and telephones when I was 16 years old. And I just developed a fascination for technology, and I wanted to explore technology to the nth degree.
1: Were you a geek?
2: I don't know. I guess you can call it that. I kind of dedicated my life and all my time into exploring and playing with electronics. I always wanted to know how things worked. You know,
1: that's geekdom. No question.
2: Yeah, I guess he could label me as such.
1: Okay. Now, is it true, is it not true, the New York Times once said that did you break into NORAD? They said you broke into NORAD, which is, of course, our, Matthew Broderick did War Games, and a lot of people saw that, and so they kind of know what this is all about. You didn't break into NORAD, did you?
2: No, that was essentially a false story. It ended up on the front page of the New York Times back in July of 1994, and it was a front page piece, and the reporter, a technological reporter by the name of John Markoff, reported that I broke into NORAD, among other things that I didn't do, and I think the story came actually from the movie War Games, and that act was attributed to me, and it, you know, it kind of elevated the danger of Kevin Mitnick, if you will.
1: Well, did you ever, let's rephrase it, did you ever try to break into NORAD?
2: No, not at all.
1: Did you ever consider breaking into NORAD?
2: No, and I don't think it's possible, because any type of government network, especially any type of computer systems that would control nuclear weapons, you would think that they would not be connected to any type of public network. At least I hope not. But no, I've never endeavored to break into any such systems. It just seems like the myth of Kevin Mitnick and the reality of Kevin Mitnick has been so intertwined over the years, mostly at the hands of some irresponsible journalists, and it's created, there's a lot of stories about me that, you know, simply aren't true.
1: Yeah, but you know, that's good and bad, right? In other words, in a sense, it adds to the myth and the legend, which is probably in a way a good thing in some ways, and then, of course, in others, I suppose.
2: Well, it's a bad thing, especially when you become a target of the federal government.
1: And
2: you know, they use this myth, if you will, to, you know, treat you in an inappropriate manner. I recall a day in court when I was standing in front of a federal magistrate, and a prosecutor asked the magistrate to put a special condition on my phone usage when I was, you know, held in custody. And the reason for this restriction was the prosecutor claimed that I could merely whistle into a telephone and launch nuclear missiles. And of course, you know, I kind of looked at the prosecutor and I looked at the judge and I said, the judge couldn't, you know, would never, you know, consider this to be true. And yet the judge, you know, found that, I think the quote was, when armed with a keyboard, I was a danger to the, you know, to national security or the world. And I ended up being held in a federal detention center for 8 months in solitary confinement.
1: They didn't buy the part about the whistling.
2: Well, that was the excuse they used among many other myths that, you know, never panned out. But that was the one that, like, was the shocker. It was like I was, it seemed like I was there, but I was, like, in a sense, watching a fictional television show. I just couldn't believe it.
1: You didn't laugh, did you?
2: I kind of like, oh, the judge isn't going to believe this. You know, here the credibility is going to go out the door, and yet apparently when, you know, a federal prosecutor or a federal law enforcement speaks, apparently the judicial system, you know, believes them 100% for, you know, and that's how it goes.
1: Well, I mean, if they believe that, your time would have, not only would they not have let you near a phone, you'd have had to have been gagged full time so you couldn't whistle, you know?
2: Yeah, it was strange because as soon as I agreed to some of the government's demands, it seemed that all of a sudden I didn't become this, you know, this danger to national security, if you will, and they, you know, let me out of solitary confinement after about 8 months.
1: Solitary confinement? We'll get to that in a moment. How many times were you actually arrested?
2: I would say, I think about 4 to 5. I was arrested I was arrested when I was, you know, I kind of made a career out of computer hacking, if you will.
1: Well, what was your first arrest?
2: When I was a juvenile, back in, I believe it was 1981. I was 17 years old. And I was arrested for actually physically going into the telephone company.
1: Yes.
2: And myself and a couple of friends of mine, we went into the phone company to basically look, you know, we're interested in looking around and looking at where all the different computer systems were. And we did a really stupid thing. And we didn't have time to sit there and read the manuals to study, you know, how to transact commands on the computer. So what our plan was is we're going to go to a all-night copy shop and copy some of the manuals. So we took them out of the building.
1: They let you get, how'd you get them out?
2: Just carried them to the car. And then we were scared to go back because we figured, oh, they might find out or the security guard will, you know, become wise or for some reason. And then we ended up dumping the manuals.
1: So in other words, you just picked up the manuals and boldly walked out with them in plain view.
2: I think the security guard even helped us carry them to the car. And here I was 17 years old. I didn't have any type of identity. And it was, the company was a Pacific Bell and, or Pacific Telephone at the time, that doesn't exist anymore.
1: Well, that's something they would like to, it seems to me, if they did exist, they would want to address right away. I mean, the security guards are not supposed to help you carry
2: their manuals to the car.
1: Yeah, not
2: right.
1: Bad, very
2: so
1: bad.
2: That was when that was my first brush with the law, and only time where I really did anything in a physical sense, if you will.
1: So you threw them away?
2: Yeah, I got scared. We were scared kids, and we couldn't bring them back, and we figured we didn't want to, you know, obviously get caught with them, so we threw them away. But because of my reputation, and because the phone company, it kind of knew who I was because of my reputation as, it was called phone freaking at the time.
1: Oh, yes.
2: And I was their number one suspect, and also there was another person that was involved in our group, if you will, that, knew about this, and I believe they called up Pacific Bell Security and told them.
1: Now, I've interviewed Captain Crunch, you know.
2: John Draper, yeah.
1: Yeah, John's friend. And, you know, there is a sort of a little bit of truth to the whistle thing, as he proved. There is a tone, or there was a tone.
2: 2600 hertz.
1: Which one could produce, perhaps with a whistle, that would, what would it do?
2: Well, actually, in the old days, what you would do is you'd whistle off a trunk, and then you'd use a signaling system called multi-frequency. And then what you could essentially do is talk to the phone company's switch, if you will, and route calls anywhere in the world that you want to. And it's a system that it was really what they called in-band signaling. So that kind of, in today's world, with electronic switching systems, that technique doesn't work anymore.
1: Right. But that's probably the kernel of truth that was used to get you whistling ICBMs into the air, right?
2: Yeah, but I think it was a far stretch, Art, that whistling 2600 hertz, and you couldn't place a call, really. No, except I have to take that back. There was a show on the Discovery Channel, which I was part of, which there was this old phone freak guy named Joe Ingresia, and on the show, they actually showed him picking up a telephone, whistling pulses of 2600 hertz into the phone, and calling the phone next to him.
1: Really?
2: And that demonstration was, I think, the best part of the documentary, because it was just simply amazing that you could whistle, and this guy had perfect pitch, he was blind, and he could actually whistle calls. Place telephone calls by whistling into the telephone.
1: Like the pinball wizard, yeah. Okay. Anyway, you got most of your...
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1: I mean, broad conditions where I can't really possess devices of technology, but it's all subject to the discretion of the probation department. So the probation department, when they feel that it's okay, they can allow me to possess or use any of those devices. Like, for example, I have a cellular phone now, and I've had one for over a year.
2: They let you have a cell phone?
1: Yeah. And what's interesting is my case, my fascination for radios and computers really evolved around cellular technology, and I really wanted to know how do these devices work. I wanted to be able to pull them apart. I wanted to look at the software, the firmware, and you know, which is computer instructions on a chip. And I, and rather than reverse engineering it to learn the inner workings, I hacked into these companies, if you will, and I looked at the, I accessed the source code so I can, you know, understand how everything worked. And my whole case, in a sense, you know, centered around cellular phone technology.
2: No kidding.
1: Yeah.
2: And so now they let you have a cell phone. Maybe you shouldn't be explaining this right now.
1: Well, I mean,
2: maybe
1: no
2: they'll
1: danger.
2: Reconsider.
1: I mean,
2: they'll come in and take your cell phone away.
1: Well, it's. I don't think so, because if somebody, you know, for instance, a bank robber robs a bank, do you put a condition of release that they can't use money? Or a forger cannot use a pen. I mean, it gets to be a little bit absurd. But
2: well, I mean,
1: I think the real reason, you know, I did stuff that was wrong and I deserve to be punished. But in my case, you know, it's been my sincere belief that the punishment didn't fit the crime, because in my exploration of, you know, computer systems, you know, I learned some things, you know, that the government, I think, would rather that I didn't learn. And I think based on this knowledge that I obtained, that they treated me in a very harsh fashion.
2: Well, they were scared of you. Moreover, it was a really big problem. Well, it is now too, but then it was a really big and new problem, and they needed to crush somebody as an example. You know, the IRS crushes people as examples every now and then, and it works.
1: Yes, I think I coined the term. I have won the scapegoat sweepstakes, if you will. Is, you know, I deserve to be punished for, you know, crossing the line and breaking the law, but I was really punished as if I committed, you know, some sort of espionage against the country, or industrial espionage.
2: And you didn't.
1: And I didn't.
2: How long were you in jail? 5 years.
1: 5 years.
2: 5 years.
1: Yeah. You know, the government never alleged that I intended to profit, that I intentionally try to cause harm by crashing computer systems
2: or erasing data.
1: Right. And that's not to say that what I did do was, you know, okay, but I was treated as, you know, there's been a lot of other malicious type hacking.
2: Yeah, but they claimed you did $80 million in damage.
1: Well,
2: $80 million.
1: No, it was $300
2: million. $300
1: million. $300 million of damage. And how they got to that number is, remember that I looked at the source code to these different, you know, cellular phone technologies, and I was interested in looking at the source code to different operating systems to figure how they worked.
2: Kevin, we're at a break point.
1: Sure.
2: Hold on, we're at the bottom of the hour. $300 million! Ooh, that's a lot of money. I don't think he agrees with the figure, though. We'll find out when we get back from the high desert. I'm Art Bell. 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
3: 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In the ground. The wonder of flowers to be covered and then to burst up through tarmac to the sun again. Or to fly to the sun without burning a wing. To lie in a meadow and hear.

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1: It is, and my guest is Kevin Mitnick, somebody so dangerous that he can go, and it's the night Chicago died. We'll get back to Kevin in a moment. Once again, Kevin Mitnick, $300 million. $300 million. People have been killed for a lot less than that, Kevin.
2: Yeah, and I'm looking at my wallet now. I'm trying to see if I can pay it off, you know, as restitution. No, just, anyway, where the $300 million figure came to play is because, you know, I was kind of the government's example as, you know, the Uber hacker. The figure was the amount of money that these companies that I looked at their source code that they spent on research and development to develop the product. And even though I never intended nor did I ever use or disclose any of the information I looked at, it was the government's theory was that if you copy or you access the information, you are essentially stealing that information. So under the federal sentencing guidelines, it's the value of the property. So how do you determine the value?
1: Yeah, but don't you have to prove damages to some degree? In other words, yes, maybe you had the information, but unless you had used it in, or given it to a competitor or something like that, then where are the damages?
2: Exactly. That was my defense team's position. And the government's position was, well, we just add up the value of the property, and it took Sun Microsystems. They put $80 million into developing Solaris, and Motorola put, you know, $200 billion into developing the MicroTac Ultralight. So what they just simply did was add up those figures. But that's not uncommon in hacker cases. I don't know if you're familiar with the Craig Nydorf case. This was a kid at the time. He was involved with a group called the Atlanta 3. And what they did is they got access to a Southwest Bell computer that essentially had no password. They just found the dial-in number, and they dialed up, and they were logged in with no password. And what they found on there was a document describing the E911 system. And I guess some technical jargon and how the system was put together. I'm not really familiar with the information in detail. And that article, that document found its way into a online computer enthusiast magazine, or hacker magazine, if you will, called FRACK, FHRACK. And the government, or the, you know, Southwestern Bell, was very unhappy that information ended up in the public domain.
1: Sure, they freaked out.
2: Certainly. And, of course, the government and the phone company's position is, with this information, a malicious person could take down the emergency 911 system, which was the furthest thing from the truth. It was kind of the same thing about launching nuclear missiles by whistling into a telephone.
1: Yeah.
2: But in any event, the government alleged that this group caused, you know, thousands and thousands of dollars in damage, that the cost of the computer, get this, the mini computer that an employee wrote the document on, the full cost of that computer, the full cost of the staff that, you know, operates the computer, it came out to something like $100,000 of damages that the government was claiming. And what ended up happening is their whole case fell apart when the defense attorney was able to find that anyone in the public could or simply order that document by calling an 800 number out of some Bell journal, and the cost was $13.
1: Do you understand why our government does what they do in coming after people like you and the man you just mentioned? Do you understand why?
2: Yes, I do.
1: Do you think it's justified?
2: Well,
1: or do you see any other way that they could effectively say, look, we're going to enforce this law, and this guy's going down?
2: Well, I really think, in my opinion, I think you really have to look at to what the person's intent was and what damages that are really caused, rather than really go on the fear of because in my case, I really felt it was really, I was kind of punished for my potential rather than the actual deeds that I have done.
1: I've been considering your potential. I mean, if you began this at 16, you're 38 now, you're just, boy, you're just barely getting to your prime. I mean, consider, if you were still loose and doing what you wanted to do, consider what you would be doing by now.
2: Yeah, but what I'm doing, you know, these days, I'm taking my background, my knowledge and experience, and I'm using it to help people protect themselves against the people that want to intrude on their computer system. So it's really the same challenge. So what I'm doing in today's world is I'm taking a negative and making it into a positive.
1: Well, look, I'll tell you something. A lot of criminals could be cops, and a lot of cops could be criminals. It's a really thin blue line indeed. It just depends on which way you go. And, you know, some cops have sort of violent tendencies. That's why they're in the work they're in, because they like the adrenaline rush. They like the chase. They like all of it. And that's not all that different in some ways than the criminal mind. I mean, there is obviously a difference, but it's just which path you went down. You went down the other one. You spent 5 years in prison, and
2: I spent 4.5 years as a pretrial detainee.
1: Okay, well, that's what I want to ask about this. This ridiculous solitary confinement. They had you in solitary confinement. Now, for your crime, that wouldn't, on the face of it, seem justified. But why were you in solitary?
2: Well, the government prosecutors convinced the judge that I was such a danger, even if I was in custody, that to really control me, that they would have to, you know, put me in solitary confinement. And I think a lot of it had to do, you know, about, you know, the, you know, stuff that I learned, you know, stuff that I learned about, you know, our government, it's kind of difficult for me because I'm not really at liberty to talk about certain things because, you know, to be honest with you, I'm kind of, you know, fearful that if I were to disclose certain things, you know, jail might be a pleasant experience compared to, you know, what could happen.
1: Really?
2: Yes.
1: Stuff that serious?
2: Yes, stuff that I've come across that... I think that they would rather remain private.
1: Then let me ask it this way. Let me try asking it this way. Do you know things that, if were made public, the public would be frightened of or would not approve of, you know, things that our government is pursuing, things they're pursuing and doing?
2: Let's just say there's a dark side out there. There is truly a dark side out there, and not particularly our elected government, but there's, I don't know, like in the fictional, like spy drama Alias, you have the CIA and you have SD6, and SD6 is like the, evil government faction that, really, you know, works and does underhanded stuff that the public doesn't know about.
1: Yes.
2: I guess that would be the closest analogy without getting into too much detail that might get me in some trouble. And at best, and it's kind of risky for me to even talk about such things, especially since I'm still really under the government's control. I'm on federal supervised release. It doesn't take anything but a phone call to...
1: Do they make you, like, wear a little bracelet around your ankle or something?
2: No. That's what they call home supervision. I'm basically... It's kind of very similar to probation.
1: Okay. Well, if you hadn't been released with these special conditions not allowing you nearly anything electronic... how long would you then have remained incarcerated?
2: Oh, I did my full time. In the federal system, they have a thing called good time, but you could earn up to 54 days a year maximum, unless you cooperate with the government and become an informant, then they usually...
1: Then why aren't you totally free? Why do you have conditions?
2: Because that's how it is. You still have, a federal statute gives the federal judge power to impose a condition of impose terms and conditions of supervised release even after you did all your time. In the system that everyone is really familiar with, which is called parole, which they don't have in the federal system, is where you're sentenced to, say, 5 years. You do three, and you get out, and you do two under supervision.
1: Right.
2: In the federal system, you get sentenced to 5 years, you do four and a half years, and you still get 3 extra years of supervision. And interestingly, if you violate a term or condition of supervised release, even after you did all your time, the judge could actually has the power to impose a new prison sentence, and then when you get out, give you another term of supervised release.
1: It's wow.
2: It's a very interesting system that the public is probably not aware of.
1: Phew. I certainly wasn't. All right. You were a hacker. A lot of people argue about what a hacker is. What is the accurate definition from you of what a hacker is?
2: Well, to me, a hacker is not really a person. It's really a skill set. It's a way of thinking, like out of the box thinking. And the term originally, I guess, was coined back in the 60s era with MIT, people that were computer enthusiasts. That you have a back then, you know, computers were much more expensive. You didn't have as much memory or and all the technical innovations we have today. So computer programs, you know, one of the things like a hacker would do is try to write a program that would be more efficient than another or do things that the hardware wasn't intended to do. I guess a good analogy would be is if you like tinkering with cars, and you're a car enthusiast, and you're able to rebuild the engine or get more performance out of that engine by doing some, by doing something that wasn't meant to be done, that's what I call hacking. That's my definition, and I think it's an accepted definition by others. And then I also include in hacking is thinking and getting around obstacles, you know, circumventing computer security measures, not to cause harm or to profit, but it's kind of like, you know, a lot of hackers that I know.
1: Kevin,
2: also, yes.
1: For fun?
2: Yes.
1: Yeah, for fun. And for the feeling of accomplishment and fun of and beating them, right?
2: Oh, hacking was fun. I mean, that was the reason, you know, that I was involved, and it was purely for the fun and for the thrill and the intellectual challenge, not for any malicious type purposes. And it's kind of like I was going to mention a second ago, is hacking is kind of like a sense of lock picking. A lot of hackers that I know are also interested in being proficient at picking locks, not to break into people's homes, but just to, hey, it's something you're really not supposed to be doing. It's, you know, I'd like to learn how it's done, how a lock works, how to take it apart, how to defeat it, just because you want to know, just because it's there.
1: Okay, well, here's the problem today. We have the internet going strongly today, and when somebody like yourself discovers something, it is then quickly, of course, published on the internet somewhere, and then a million people who are not really skilled hackers, but script kiddies, just grab on to what you have written and posted, and now you have a gazillion people out there doing serious damage.
2: Well, that's we're going to get into the debate. This is called what they call the full disclosure debate. Mm-hmm. In other words, when there's vulnerability researchers, people that either get paid or they have a hobby of, you know, figuring out, you know, certain security vulnerabilities within operating systems or applications, what has been done in the past is these vulnerability researches would report it to, like, there was one organization that is well known called CERT, Computer Emergency Response Team, that's run by it's run out of the Carnegie Mellon University, and what CERT would normally do is be the liaison between the vulnerability discoverer and the company whose product has the security flaw. And what ended up happening is the software manufacturers would either bury their head in the sand and not fix the problem, or take forever to fix the problem, or just say, oh, it's theoretical. It really doesn't exist. And what would end up happening is all these computer systems out there would be vulnerable except to the people that knew how to exploit the vulnerabilities.
1: Yeah.
2: So what ended up happening is, you know, there became a full disclosure movement that when a vulnerability is discovered, it's immediately posted to like a mailing list such as BugTrack, which is available on securityfocus.com.
1: Right.
2: And what it does is it kind of forces the manufacturer to, the software manufacturer, like one of the biggest ones is Microsoft, of course, to fix the security problem.
1: Sure.
2: And because if you try to, you know, information just always has a way to, of becoming free.
1: But again, between those times, a lot of the hacker wannabes grab onto it and do a lot of damage.
2: That is true. It's a double-edged sword. When you publish information, especially when it comes to security vulnerabilities, if that vulnerability, well, the good thing is hopefully the people that are the security staff or the system administrators are exercising, you know, some, you know, watch over their systems.
1: All right.
2: Being
1: vigilant.
2: So with that said, they should be applying the security patch, you know, the patches which are the fixes to these security problems. They should be...
1: But these guys aren't going to the manufacturers and saying, hey, guys, look, you got a problem. They're posting something. Hey, guys, guess what I found? Look at this. Try it. That's what's really going on now.
2: Well, I don't know about that. I think what they do, I think what the majority does is they send it to the manufacturer and give them a week. And if there's not a fix out, they'll post the vulnerability in hopes that either the poster will post a workaround or it will be, you know, released to the world, if you will. So a workaround could be, you know, released until the manufacturer.
1: Either way, the manufacturer gets busy.
2: That's pretty much the whole intention behind full disclosure, is really to get the get these people off their butts to fix the security problem.
1: All right. When you were in jail, let me quote from MSNBC.com. Quote, scores of websites have been altered by sympathetic attackers to include calls for your freedom, notably the New York Times website, UNICEF and Yahoo home pages. So you had an army of people out there sympathetic to your plight, and they were plundering in your name. Did you know that was going on when you were in prison?
2: Well, I knew about it when my attorney advised me, or I read it in a newspaper or a magazine. And I know that there was I had you know, a lot of supporters. You know, kind of a grassroots movement.
1: An army.
2: No, I wouldn't call it an army of malicious hackers. There was a few bad apples out there that decided that they would go ahead and deface a website in my name, which I, you know, never condoned nor appreciated it, you know, because it kind of gave, you know, hacking or hackers more of a, you know, a malicious tone. Like, oh, all hackers do bad things with computers. They destroy stuff. They deface websites, and that really, and when these individuals did this, of course, it, you know, gave the media the fuel they needed to, you know, take that position. But I was really in no control. You know, I was in federal, you know, custody again for, you know, years, even before trial. So I really had no control of what other people did. But I do recall asking my attorney to put out some notice that, you know, asking these people to, you know, stop doing such things in my name.
1: Stop doing this in my name. Stop trying to help me into more years in here.
2: Right, exactly. And again, I unfortunately had no control of what these other people you know, did on my behalf. And it wasn't really on my behalf. It really actually harmed, you know, my case rather than, you know, helping.
1: Of course. Some of these larger corporations that you did break into, the computers you got into, how hard was it really?
2: Well, you know, some were harder than others. You know, I guess I was good at what I did, and I think there was only one system that I've tried to get into that I was unable to get into it, and that was because it was actually a personal computer sitting at this gentleman's house in England, and there was I believe a modem was attached, but not for any incoming calls. And this was before the internet. This was back in the early 1990s. And
1: right.
2: Other than that, I was always successful at doing it. And I was just good. You know, after, you know, you have years of practice doing something, you just become good at it. And I can't say it was very easy.
1: Yeah,
2: and I can't
1: gotta,
2: say it was very hard.
1: There's got to be a special talent involved. I mean, there's got to be, you didn't get to where you were just by being the average hacker.
2: I'm really good at thinking my way around obstacles, and I'm whenever I put my mind to doing something, I do a stellar job at it. So I became the stellar, you know, I was kind of a stellar hacker, if you will.
1: And what talent is that? I mean, it's got to be more. There's a lot of people out there who are, you know, good at solving problems, but not these kinds of problems. Not security systems, not making their way around tight security systems. That's a special talent.
2: I guess it's kind of, in a sense, you bring it down to the physical world of being a good, you know, safe cracker. But the thing is that when you're looking at information security, I guess I kind of looked at the big picture, if you will. You know, I wouldn't just look at the system. I would look at, well, information is fluid. And
1: Kevin, we're at the top of the hour.
2: Oh, okay.
1: We've got a break. All right. Hold it right there. We'll be right back. I'm Art.

0: 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This is Coast to Coast AM with Art Bell from the Kingdom of Nye.
1: Or, if you've got the talent, just whistle us up. Once again, Kevin Mitnick. He's the world's most famous hacker. Is that a title you enjoy?
2: Well, I never endeavored to have that title. In fact, my goal was to maintain a low profile. But I remember when we were talking earlier about knowing a little bit too much about, you know, certain types of things, and I could give you an example.
1: Oh, go right ahead.
2: An example of something that we stumbled across years ago. This was a system called SAS. It stood for Switched Access Services, and it was a test system that was, you know, put in, that the phone company used for, you know, testing lines and such.
1: Yeah.
2: And what the system would allow you to do is, from a remote location, simply by knowing a telephone number and having, you know, something like a laptop computer,
1: right,
2: you could basically pop in on anybody's telephone conversation without their knowledge. You can monitor anyone, and anyone that had service with this particular
1: phone company. It seems to me that in order to do such thing, even for law enforcement, even for the feds, you've got to have reasonable suspicion, go to a judge, and get a line tap authorization, right?
2: Art, no. This system, anyone could have access, but just by knowing how to do it. That no court order needed. In fact, one of the informants that was working against, you know, that was helping the FBI collect evidence against me during their investigation, he was in trouble himself. And when they executed a search warrant, they seized the manuals which he needed to access the system to essentially conduct intercepts or wiretaps from a remote location.
1: Oh my.
2: And what the FBI ended up doing was actually giving him the manuals back when he was working for their interests. So this informant was actually using SAS to monitor people and collect the information to pass to the FBI.
1: And the FBI knew that?
2: Well, I guess, what do they call it, plausible deniability?
1: Yes,
2: of course they knew about it, but they don't know how the informant's getting the information. That's really, you know, it's a kind of what they call turning a blind eye. So imagine just by having access to a computer and having a phone line that you can dial up into, you know, into the voice section, you know, you have to have two phone lines. One is to actually dial into the computer system itself, and one is to actually monitor the conversation. So you have to be able to dial into the voice path, if you will.
1: Oh my God.
2: And from anywhere in the world, an outsider could monitor anyone, and the target would not have a clue.
1: All right. Question. Was this a flaw in the system that allowed this, or was it an intentional backdoor?
2: It was an intentional backdoor, but the backdoor wasn't secured.
1: Well, yes, but even having such a backdoor, secured or unsecured, it would seem to me would be a violation of human rights, constitutional rights, all kinds of things.
2: Well, it was the backdoor for the phone company to test their own circuits, and so it appeared to be legitimate, but what bothers me about this is here you had a government informant and the federal law enforcement knew about this particular system, yet they still allowed this informant who was working for their interests to use the system. That's what disturbs me.
1: Well, that eliminates that pesky need for court orders.
2: Yeah, it is a problem, you know, because it is, you have to demonstrate probable cause. You have to, I think, for Title III intercepts at the time, you had to demonstrate there was no other investigative techniques where law enforcement could obtain the information. But, you know, it was really, you know, disturbing, and the government was, you know, very unhappy, you know, when this system was discovered.
1: I'll bet they were. Listen, Donald in Fort Worth, Texas, asks the following good question, too. There's some guys that went before Congress who said directly to the congressional folks listening that they could bring, they had the ability, they could, if they wanted to, bring down the Internet in 30 minutes. Do you believe that could be done?
2: I know the people that claim that. That was a group called At Stake. I think it would be difficult because what the Internet has been designed to do is if a portion of the Internet is made unavailable, how it communicates through the Internet protocol, what it does is it routes the packet or routes the information through another means, another path, if you will.
1: Right.
2: And, you know, when I was thinking about what they said, because I remember hearing that, it would seem that they would have to somehow take over, the core routers, you know, of the Internet and somehow saturate it with traffic to interfere. But I don't think they could. I found it surprising that they would claim they can, you know, simply take down the whole Internet in, you know, 30 minutes.
1: So if, though, you had a sort of an army, either technologically or numerically or both, and you could attack certain key points, you might be able to pull off a gigantic denial of service that would...
2: Yeah, you can do what they call denial of service attacks, or what they call distributed denial of service attacks, where computer intruders, you know, compromise, you know, numerous systems, and they put agents on these particular systems that they can control from either from an internet relay chat or, you know, through some other means, through, you know, another computer that they've compromised. They can, you know, basically act like master control, if you will, and and launch, you know, have all these computers attack a particular target. But I think it would be extremely difficult to, you know, to take down the Internet as a whole. And I really think if it was possible, somebody would have done it already.
1: Good point. I read my audience a rather obscure article the other day about something that is sounds pretty frightening to me. It's about a government project, apparently called Magic Lantern. And,
2: yes.
1: And the way I understand it, and correct me if I'm wrong, is that this is a government-originated virus which, once it enters your computer, would be capable of relaying keystroke by keystroke. Every key you hit would appear on a government computer if they wanted it to. Is that real?
2: I believe so. In fact, you know, if you have a credit card and you have, you know, probably between $50 and $100, you can order these computer wiretaps, if you will, keystroke loggers from the Internet. And people install this on their spouse's computer or their girlfriend or boyfriend's computer, their employee's computer, maybe even their employer's computer. And I always thought to myself, you know, someone with enough time and a credit card on the Internet could simply install these, you know, these programs. I think they're called Spectre and eBlaster and WinWhatWare. There's, you know, several of them out there. And go to, you know, the Kinko's copiers, you know, how many people use the computers over there, and just install keystroke loggers on all their computers. Go to the airports and in the Internet kiosks and install keystroke monitors on their computers that just email everything to some dead drop somewhere on the Internet.
1: Oh, my God.
2: So this technology is really what they call Trojan horse technology. That's where a program that appears to be something useful, like a game, a new spreadsheet program, some sort of utility if you're a ham, maybe something that reads Morse code.
1: Sure.
2: And what an intruder will do is they'll basically bind a malicious program to something that appears to be legitimate, and then they'll send it to the target, you know, through different means. And then when the target runs that program or installs it...
1: The other program runs, too.
2: Yeah, what it does is the other secret program
1: runs
2: that the user is not aware of runs, and it could open, essentially a computer wiretap on their computer.
1: Now, I fully understand that there's a big press to get the terrorists and that there are extraordinary means being exercised right now. But this Magic Lantern, I mean, it's a virus, so that means... unknowingly, it would plant itself in computers, private computers all over the country, and they could literally sit there and watch every single thing you type?
2: Yes. Well, what it would do is it would email or somehow send the information either through what they call FTP, which is file transfer protocol, or it would email, keystrokes, screenshots, or anything to, I guess, to some dead drop. Who knows if it would be at a, federal location or where it would be.
1: Holy
2: and it's very simple technology, and the FBI is already, they already have other tools. They have Carnivore. You've heard of Echelon. What they're doing is they're taking this, 10 to 15 year old hacker technology of, developing a Trojan horse. It's really not, termed a virus.
1: Right.
2: And it's scary. And what's really scary about this is, if the antivirus companies out there, like Norton, McAfee, and,
1: right.
2: Symantec,
1: right.
2: they have publicly stated that if the FBI contacts them, they will not add that signature into their database.
1: So yeah, I know, but the opposite of that is the FBI said they have the authority to order them to not pursue that particular virus.
2: Well, so what happens if you have somebody that is very computer literate that detects this Trojan and then simply modifies it and they have it, they wiretap the government, let's say, and then they're monitoring the government using their own tool?
1: Well, then, Kevin, like you, they go to jail.
2: Well, what happens if it's foreign adversaries? What happens if, this is a stretch, the Taliban, I don't think they're, technologically, able. I guess, money can buy talent, so, depending on their, resources. But what this, the problem is there's a high potential for abuse. This Trojan horse, if you will, could simply be discovered, modified slightly, and it could be used by common folk to, install computer wiretaps on anyone.
1: So that you could turn it on them.
2: Exactly.
1: How long has it been since you've had the opportunity to be free with a modern computer?
2: Well, the last time that I was interesting, like I said earlier in the program, I was in custody for about 4.5 years
1: right.
2: before, going to trial. And a lot had to do with, the problem with my attorney not being able to represent me because he didn't have a good understanding of, the discovery, the evidence in the case.
1: Right.
2: So we were going back and forth for years because the government didn't want to print out the information, and this information resided on, was apparently like 11 gigabytes of data, which is huge. It could fill
1: sure.
2: up a library.
1: Sure.
2: And, because they just take everything, and, it could be MP3 files, just part of the evidence. And they refused to print it, and they said, when my attorney said, well, listen, what I'll do is we'll take a laptop into the Metropolitan Detention Center in Los Angeles and we'll go into the visiting room and let my client go, let us go through the evidence and that way he could explain what it is because my attorney wasn't, computer knowledgeable.
1: Uh-huh.
2: And the government said, Your Honor, we let Mr. Mitnick have access to a computer in jail. He'll engineer an escape and, and at least you're giving him the ability to hack into other computers from jail. We can't do this. And when my attorney advised the judge that there's no network, there's no modem, the government still claimed that I can still do such things. And of course the judge believed the government. And, so eventually after years of going back and forth, I was finally able to get access to a laptop while in custody to go through this information.
1: Well, it must have been a very difficult defense because you do have the right to face your accuser. You're supposed to in a court of law when you've been charged with something. You're supposed to be able to directly face your accuser. In this case, that would have to include the material that you were accused of stealing. So how do they press the case against you without...
2: Technically, under the rules of discovery, your attorney, they just give you the evidence to your attorney and said, well, go for it.
1: Yeah,
2: and the problem is my attorney had no understanding of the evidence and could not, and who was the best computer expert they can find to help my lawyer? Well, my attorney thought that would have been me. And a lot of computer experts in the industry shied away from the case because of the negative high profile of the case, because of, you know, false rumors and information being written about me, and, you know, the mainstream media, which started from the New York Times. Is what happened is a lot of, you know, people in the industry didn't really want to get involved in the case because they would, you know, essentially be working against, you know, the government's interests, if you will.
1: So you had a laptop.
2: Yeah, it was a laptop. It had Windows 95 on it.
1: 95, all right. Well, now here we are. We've got 2 gigahertz plus machines, incredible computers, and you can't get near them?
2: Exactly.
1: That must be killing you.
2: Well, it makes it difficult because, you know, in today's society, I don't even think you can go to school without, you know, having a computer available to do your work on. When I was hosting my talk radio show, I had to depend on a lot of other people to help me, you know, to print out the research, because the show was basically about the internet. So imagine doing a show, a radio show on the internet, but not being able to use a computer.
1: You
2: have to chuckle, you know, because but I did it. I was I was persistent enough, and I think it went well, and I just had to read a lot of paper, killed a lot of trees.
1: But isn't it just killing you not to be able to participate? I mean, you hear about these incredible things going on, and they are incredible right now, no question about it.
2: Oh, it's fantastic. I mean, how technology is advancing, computer technology, you know, machines are getting faster, software is, you know, becoming more innovative. I'm excited. You know, I'm looking at it. I have a year to go.
1: I'm sitting here watching a computer right now and getting questions from all over the country, you know, as I do the program. Eric in Arkansas asks, Kevin, as a security expert, why not hire a mouse to watch your cheese?
2: Well, you're gonna get people that have that, you know, that viewpoint that hire the hacker, if you will. And what my point's always been is, you know, hackers have practical experience. You know, they don't come from a university with, you know, they don't have an MCSE. You know, these are, or a certification. They know the weaknesses in the systems. They know how to get around, and they would be best, able to help, you know, industry, government, and even individuals protect themselves. But then again, you have to look at to what the liability is, you know, and I think when you're looking at the liability, you have to look into the intent and what the person has done in the past. Has this person wrote a virus and tried to attack the world? Has this person, embezzled? What? I'm sorry?
1: Have you?
2: No.
1: You have never written a virus?
2: No. That's something I would consider destructive.
1: You never even wrote a virus and then didn't send it?
2: No.
1: You never wrote one for fun?
2: No.
1: And then just sort of hovered your finger above enter.
2: The enter key?
1: No.
2: Yeah,
1: I know.
2: Never. I think how I divide the classes here is between malicious and mischievous.
1: If you wanted to write a virus, could you write a good one?
2: Yes, I believe I could. I'd have to brush up a little bit on my programming skills since I haven't, you know, programmed in years, but I understand the concepts, and if I set out to do it, I could do it. Would I do it? No.
1: How much of your hacking was social engineering hacking versus, hardcore sitting there trying to tramp out the password?
2: Well, a lot of it was a combination. And for those that don't know, social engineering is basically using deception and pretexting and what private investigators call gagging to convince people, or the human element physical or electronic access to computers to give up information or to do something.
1: Getting next to a secretary and getting a password, whatever.
2: Right, but it's really not that simple, just simply calling up a secretary. I mean, it gets to be, you know, a real, it becomes like a real confidence game. But what, in my attacks, it was largely a combination of both technical and social engineering. But so in the social engineering, I was pretty much, you know, I'd use maybe, you know, 60% to 80%. In the attacks that I've done, but also you'd have to use your technical skills to what they call elevate your privileges.
1: 60% to 80% was social engineering.
2: Well, in a combination.
1: All right, hold it right there.
2: Sure.
1: We'll be right back. Bottom of the hour. I'm Art Bell.

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1: The world's most infamous hacker, that would be another way to phrase it, Kevin Mitnick is here, and he's a pretty animated guy. We'll see what else we can get as we continue. Stay right where you are. Once again, Kevin Mitnick. Kevin, this is Christmas time, just before Christmas, and everybody in the world tired of going to malls. I'm one of them. I hate it. I can't stand shopping. I'm not a born shopper. I was born to tinker and play, not shop. But you've got to do it. And a lot of people are ordering. You know what? I'm sitting here talking to myself. Somehow I lost Kevin. I just looked down, the light's off. So I better hold my little speech, huh? Let me see. Where do I have the number? Hey, I wonder if we were hacked. Oh, God. Yeah, I've got it here. All right, let me try and redial Kevin. I wonder if somebody decided that our conversation was going in places where it shouldn't go. That's interesting. I just found out I was talking to myself, and all of you, of course.
2: Hello.
1: Kevin, are you there?
2: Yes, I am.
1: We got hacked off somehow.
2: Uh-oh. Somebody's hacking the phone company switch in Parump.
1: I don't know what happened. Anyway, maybe we touched on something they didn't know. Here was my little speech. It's Christmas time. It's almost Christmas, and people are sick of malls. I wasn't born to shop at all. I was born to tinker and play, and that's what I do. I don't shop. I avoid it like the plague. And so everybody's doing their shopping, or a lot of people are, on the internet. You go to these websites to order something for somebody. It's so easy. It's so easy to shop on the internet. And you get this little lock symbol when you get into the portion where you're actually buying something, and that indicates you're on a secure server. And so you give out your credit card information and God knows what all, your address, all your information. And people are under the impression that that information is secure and safe once they see that little lock symbol. True or false?
2: Well, it depends. What that little lock symbol really indicates is when you're sending your financial information, such as your credit card number, to a website,
1: right,
2: while that information is being transmitted, it's encrypted, it's scrambled. So somebody that's monitoring any type of communications going between those two points will just see gibberish. Now, the problem is, most of these websites out there, it really depends who the e-commerce site belongs to, is that they store this financial information in the clear. So what happens is when computer intruders are able to break into these companies, like I think CD Universe was one, Egghead, what happens is they get access to the entire store.
1: So in other words,
2: credit card numbers.
1: Yeah, they're not actually getting the information as you're transmitting it. They're getting it where it's being stored.
2: Exactly, because a lot of these e-commerce sites do not securely encrypt the information when it sits on their side. And that's what makes it vulnerable. But really, you have to ask yourself, I mean, if somebody were to obtain just your credit card number, and we're not talking about like health-related information and such, what is the harm? Okay, somebody might defraud the credit card company, but at the end of the day, you may be responsible for, you know, up to $50. But the same thing holds true when you're going to a brick-and-mortar store. You go into May Company, or you go into The Gap, for example, and you use your credit card there.
1: Yeah, so there's no real difference, and they store the information in the same way, which may or may not be as protected.
2: Exactly. You can walk into a brick-and-mortar store, use your credit card, and then some intruder hacks into that company's internal network from the internet, let's say.
1: Gotcha.
2: They still can get your credit card number, even though you never shopped online.
1: So really, it wouldn't matter whether you walked into a store and used the credit card or did it over the internet.
2: Well, it really depends. It really depends how each of these companies set up their computer network. but it's true. A lot of the brick and mortars company have links to the internet from their internal network, and that is accessible sometimes through the internet. So the same problem takes place. The problem, I think, really comes to play is when people, when their debit cards are compromised, because then they simply, your account could be drained of its money, and you could have outstanding checks that haven't been cashed yet, and it could really cause you a headache. And I think the federal rules with respect to credit cards or debit cards are a little bit different, so it might be more difficult to recover your funds.
1: How much of that kind of theft is going on now?
2: I think a lot of it. From what I read, there was a group of Russian hackers out of the Ukraine that were compromising a lot of e-commerce sites that had problems with Microsoft's internet information server, and were able to, literally steal thousands upon thousands of credit cards. And they were, obviously going to use these, sell these credit cards to some brokers, and eventually they would have been abused. And I guess you really need to look at your credit card statement when you get it in the mail to make sure there's no unauthorized charges. In fact,
1: and a lot of people don't.
2: I was with a guy in custody at the MDC, since I think I was the longest inmate there as a pretrial detainee.
1: Really?
2: And this guy was arrested for committing some sort of fraud where thousands upon thousands of people were affected, and they would simply have a charge on their credit card for like $19.95. But it ended up being fraudulently billed to, thousands of people's credit cards, and the guy, literally made, hundreds of thousands of dollars, and he was, I don't really know the details of the case, but, it was because, most people don't really pay attention. So it's really time to pay attention to really protect yourself.
1: It's the truth. It's the truth. You get your bill, and you sort of glance over it, and something 1995 you might not even notice. You just sign it, you pay the bill.
2: Exactly.
1: Oh, that's true. All right, Eric in near Boston wants to ask a question you might not be able to answer. Art, please ask Kevin what resources he would suggest for those interested in learning how to hack. You might want to consider whether you want to answer that.
2: Well, it's not a negative thing to learn how to hack. It depends what, if you're going to do, if you're labeling hacking as doing something illegal. If you're interested in, computer security to protect yourself or to protect others, then you have to learn, basically the skill of hacking. And, there's several books out there I believe it's Maximum Security, there's Hacking Exposed, there's several different, books out there, and there's also websites, that are out there like, Packet Storm Security is a big one. There's Security Focus. I mean, there's a lot of different, resources, out there. It's really, a lot of people ask me that question, where do I start? I want to learn how to do it, and it's not like you can explain the steps of tying a shoe, if you will. It's kind of, the process is really a learning process that, takes time and experience.
1: And you almost have to be manic about it, don't you?
2: Well,
1: I was tunnel visioned.
2: I was, I stayed up all night a lot of times, I bet. 4 or 5 in the morning.
1: Oh, yeah.
2: Had trouble getting up for work the next day because
1: sure.
2: I'd spend so much time on the computer. But I do want to mention one thing. Remember when we were talking about Magic Lantern
1: yes.
2: before we went to break? Did you know that it would also give the law enforcement agency or the intelligence agency, think about this, they could use that program to turn on your webcam, like if you have a camera, and watch what's happening in your room. And how about your microphone on your computer?
1: Oh,
2: a lot of people have mics because they, go to these chat rooms, audio chat rooms, and imagine just being able to turn on your mic to listen on what's happening in the room. It's really creepy type stuff.
1: I've got 3 webcams looking at me right now, but they're not on.
2: Have you read the book 1984?
1: I don't think they're on. Oh, God, that is freaky. Yeah, you're right. And a lot of people have microphones, so plugged into sound cards. You're saying there'd be remote ways to turn that on?
2: Exactly. There's Trojan horse programs that are available out there that have that functionality where you could open the Target CD drive, you know, have their windows disappear, turn on their camera, turn on their microphone. You know, and those capabilities are there.
1: When your supervised release time ends, are you going to go out and buy the biggest, baddest, fastest computer you can find?
2: I'll probably pick one of the top of the line notebook or a laptop computers that, you know, probably would be the fastest on the market. I'd probably go for something like a notebook computer, like a Sony Vaio or an IBM ThinkPad or a Toshiba laptop.
1: And no doubt a broadband connection.
2: Oh, no doubt. When I was using a modem, Art, the speed at the time, I mean, this is going to shock you a little bit, was 28.8. I mean, there's, yeah, I mean, it's
1: I'm sitting,
2: so, I mean,
1: I'm,
2: you can
1: I'm,
2: download
1: I'm
2: a format
1: here.
2: File in a second these days.
1: I'm sitting here right now with microwave access to a T3 line.
2: I'm jealous.
1: So
2: you're inviting me over?
1: I don't think I'm allowed to do that, am I?
2: I can watch you type.
1: Are you allowed to watch somebody else on a computer?
2: Yeah, certainly. I could stand behind anyone that's on the internet. I can be right there and even say, hey, you know, what, you know, check out freekevin.com or check out yahoo.com. And
1: really?
2: Yeah, as long as I'm not typing.
1: As long as your finger doesn't touch the keyboard.
2: Can't let the fingers do the walking, as they say.
1: You couldn't really tell somebody else. I mean, you might be able to tell them to visit a website, but you couldn't instruct them in any ways of doing anything that...
2: No, that I can't use... it would obviously, there's a condition of supervised release that prevents me from using people as a proxy.
1: Yeah.
2: To do something on my behalf. And it was difficult because it really got close to the line there, especially when my producer, you know, would need them to look at, for certain information, and of course I'd have to direct that person, you know, I need this, I need that, and that's kind of almost, but it's not to the point of where, hey, type this key, type that key, you know, it was more of, I need this particular information, go after it.
1: Somebody in Michigan just fast blasted me on the computer. They just put a black sock over their webcam.
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1: Company or in their lab, they find what they call malware, malicious software, if you will, and they develop a signature, and then they update their database. So users are supposed to, on a frequent basis, you know, update their definitions file. And what it does is it will look for that particular pattern. It will scan all the different executable files on your computer and your DLL files, looking for that particular pattern and identify it as a known worm or a known virus. That's the same technology these Trojan horse scanners are using as well.
2: John in Denver wishes me to ask you the following. How do you feel about John Markov, is it, who wrote the newspaper article about you and something about a movie he's asking about that was somehow successfully blocked from even being distributed? A movie about you, is that?
1: It was called Takedown. It was a movie that was based on this book, Takedown, that John Markov wrote. With my respect to my feelings on John Markov, I think he's largely responsible for creating the myth of Kevin Mitnick. That's the gentleman that wrote the NORAD story, that I broke into NORAD, that I wiretapped the FBI, that I planted false news story about.
2: Well, what about this movie, Takedown? What happened?
1: Well, what ended up happening is while I was in custody, they shot the film. Skeet Ulrich played me, and there was some other, unknown actors in the movie. And they basically accepted the version or the book, Takedown, as their storyline. But what ended up happening is the initial script that was released portrayed me as like the Hannibal Lecter of computer hacking. It was just completely portrayed me as a person that I'm not, depicted me doing things that I never did. And there was an outcry from pretty much the hacker community and the same grassroots movement that was established to help get me out of custody, if you will. They ticketed Miramax was the company behind the feature film. And what eventually happened is they started, they did some script changes, I guess, based on the pressure.
2: Have you ever seen a copy?
1: Oh, I did. In fact, what ended up happening is I settled, I was going to go after Miramax for libel, and what ended up happening is we settled a lawsuit, and I can't really, I'm not at liberty to discuss
2: that's
1: the terms
2: fine.
1: Of the lawsuit.
2: No,
1: but,
2: that's fine.
1: But what ended up happening at the end of the day, which was interesting, is the movie producers or the writers actually stole material from another book that was written about me called The Fugitive Game. And they used this material without that author's permission, and then they were sued a second time. So at the end of the day, the movie was never released in the United States. It was just released not domestically, but overseas.
2: Do you have a copy of the movie?
1: I have one of the initial copies, not the final release, because that was under the terms of the agreement that I'd be able to view it. And I saw it, and I was very upset with it because, again, it was based on hyperbole, sensationalism.
2: Oh, sure.
1: And the problem is
2: look,
1: when the public sees a movie about you.
2: I know.
1: Regardless if it's true or not,
2: I know.
1: That's the image that's going to be etched into the mind of the public.
2: I know. So you're saying there's really no Hannibal Lecter within you, not of hacking.
1: No, I would actually characterize myself as a pretty nice guy. And
2: the Mother Teresa of hacking. Something in between there.
1: Well, I would characterize myself as definitely a non-malicious fellow. I was more mischievous. I loved pulling pranks. And in fact, when I was a kid, we figured out how we can intercept directory assistance. So when customers of the phone company would call directory assistance for Rhode Island, we would get some of the spillage. So when at a certain time we were able to intercept calls.
2: So
1: when they would come into us, we'd go, what city? And the

0: and the customer would go, oh, Providence, and we'd say, okay, the name, and they'd give us the name, and we'd say, okay, that number is 555-31527. What? 555-31527. Well, how do I dial a half? Well, don't you have that new phone with the half on it?
1: And then I suppose they'd turn around and call the phone company and ask for
0: the... Oh, well, the phone company disabled that quite quickly, in fact, especially when their customers were queried, excuse me, sir, do you have a White Pages?
1: The
0: and
1: phone?
0: They would say yes, and then we'd say, well, why are you calling us? Look it up!
1: Oh, my God. You know, the phone company has very, just no sense of humor about this kind of thing at all.
0: Yeah, that is very true.
1: And the phone company, well, at least the old, good old AT&T, boy, were they powerful. I mean...
0: Oh, before deregulation in 1984.
1: They were like a government within a government. They were incredible.
0: And it's kind of funny to say that, you know, AT&T or the phone network was kind of like the hacker playground before the internet. It was, you know, how I consider hacking also is like, you think about Star Trek, you know,
1: right,
0: going where no man has gone before, exploring space. Well, in the hacker mindset, it's the network, you know, is the universe, and you're exploring. Not to do dastardly deeds, but because you're interested. How do things work? What's out there?
1: Well, it is like the universe. It is a universe.
0: Now it's cyberspace. But, you know.
1: Yeah, but that is a universe within a universe.
0: A dimension.
1: Yeah, that's one way to think about it. Hold it right there, Kevin. We'll come back and take... You mind taking calls?
0: No.
1: Good. Hold it right there. Kevin Mitnick is my guest. I'm Art Bell from the High Desert. This is Coast to Coast AM in the nighttime.

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1: A universe within a universe. That's an interesting way to think about the Internet, and that's an accurate way to think about the Internet. Kevin Mitnick, one of the most infamous or the most infamous hacker in all of history, or famous, depending on your point of view, and it really is point of view, too. Remember, one man's terrorist and all that sort of thing. It's another man's patriot. Of course, the government didn't look at it that way. Anyway, we'll be right back. Back now to Kevin Mitnick. Kevin, welcome back. One quickie from a fellow ham. Now, I don't know whether this is myth or legend, but it is said among hams, Kevin, that early in your career, you were known to go a-freaking with the auto patch down in Glendale, the 14712 repeater, back in, say, about 1981 or thereabouts. You didn't do that, did you?
2: Well, I used the auto patch. I didn't freak the auto patch. I used to be a heavy auto patch user on that repeater. But that was years ago, God.
1: But I know. Well, you know, I have people with long memories. So you didn't call Pakistan and stuff?
2: No. Not at all.
1: I see. All right.
2: Hey, but I do have to ask you a question when you're talking about telephones.
1: Yes.
2: Do you subscribe to the caller ID service?
1: I do indeed.
2: You do? Well, did you know that, in fact, that I'd like to give you a quick demo. Did you know? I mean, usually when somebody calls you and you see their name and number display on your caller ID, you assume that that is the person calling you, don't you?
1: I do.
2: Would you be surprised to know that there's ways, you know, there's secret ways that that system could be manipulated to display any name and number that the person would want?
1: No, I didn't know that. No, I didn't.
2: Well, I have to give you a quick demonstration. Are you interested?
1: Sure, hold on a minute.
2: Well, no, hold on 1 second. Hold on.
1: Well, no.
2: I'll take a second. 1 second.
1: Well, I don't have caller ID on this line.
2: No, I know. Hold on 1 second.
1: Okay. I don't know if we should be doing this. I'm not sure
2: hold
1: what
2: on
1: we're
2: one
1: doing.
2: Second, Art.
1: I'm holding. Wonder what he's doing. Kevin?
2: Did you get it on your caller ID?
1: No, I just told you I don't have caller ID.
2: Oh, okay. I'm sorry. I called on a number that I thought you'd have caller ID on.
1: Do you have my private number?
2: Yes.
1: You do?
2: Yes.
1: How the hell did you get... Well, I don't want to know.
3: Oh, I got it.
1: Oh, she got it.
2: She got it.
1: All right.
2: Ask her to tell you what number was on her.
1: I've got the number on here. I'm looking at it right now.
2: Does it give the name?
1: It doesn't give a name, but the number ends in 6-5.
2: Right. That in fact, if you were in California, it would actually have displayed on your caller ID FBI U.S.
1: Hold on a second. Oh my God! She says it says USG FBI.
2: Yes, and if you call that number, it's the FBI Los Angeles office.
1: Oh,
2: and I can tell you,
1: Kevin,
2: I'm not at their office.
1: How? Oh my God!
2: So
1: now,
2: moral of the story,
1: I'm not sure you're
2: never
1: supposed
2: believe
1: to be,
2: that,
1: Kevin. You're not supposed to be doing stuff like that.
2: No, this is perfectly legal.
1: It is.
2: Yes, it is. The way this is done, it is perfectly 100% legal. I'll say certainly once I've demonstrated it to you. But it really makes you think that the next time you receive a telephone call, yeah. it may or may not be the person whose number or name is on your display. It's pretty scary stuff.
1: I just don't know how to thank you for that. Now I won't sleep well.
2: We were considering it should have been the U.S. FBI or it should have been the White House. It's we weren't sure that the White House would have displayed properly.
1: USG FBI, oh, God.
2: I thought you'd get a kick out of it.
1: Oh, yeah, it kicked me, all right. First-time caller line, you're on the air with Kevin Mitnick. Hi.
3: Hi, I have a question for Kevin.
1: Sure.
3: I just want to say great show.
1: Thank you.
2: Hi.
3: I was wondering if you can elaborate at all on if you think that the government gave you a hard time in this case, due more to the fact of what you found maybe about what the government was doing as opposed to some of the amount of money that they say that you
2: I think it was a mix. I think the government fully well knew that the damages didn't really get anywhere near, you know, the $300 million, or in my plea agreement, I had agreed that the damages were between $5 and $10 million, but that was really, I just agreed to the number to settle the case. That happens consistently. But I also do believe that the government came down pretty hard on me because of the potential I had, and also because of some information that I'm not, you know, I'm not really at liberty to discuss, especially on a radio show.
3: I appreciate that. Thank you very
1: much. All right. Is there ever going to be a time, you know, after X number of years go by, when you can talk about this information, or is this the kind of stuff you've got to take to your grave if you want to stay out of jail?
2: Well, not really. The jail would be nice to the potential here, and I'm the bottom line is I'd actually be frightened even, you know, to talk about it or to reveal it because I don't know what would happen to me. And so it's best, I really think, is to really keep my mouth shut.
1: By the way, how was jail?
2: Oh, it was a lovely experience. Club fed. No, I mean, it was...
1: You were in a club fed?
2: No. I was in pretrial detention for about 4.5 years, and when you're in pretrial detention, you have your rights, you know, because you're not convicted of a crime.
1: Right.
2: And at the same time, you have the least privileges.
1: Huh.
2: So it was a very unpleasant experience that I wouldn't want my enemies to experience.
1: That bad?
2: That bad. Again, it wasn't like you see on television, like of a state facility. There wasn't where I didn't feel unsafe, like worried I was going to get assaulted or something along those lines. But again, it's definitely not a pleasant place. Either way, it's and when you go to a federal institution, I guess a good analogy would be it's like you're in the service. You basically belong to the federal institution and you can't leave, and you're it's like exactly like you're in the service, so to speak, with no liberty.
1: Did you form friendships?
2: Certainly. Over years, I did form friendships, but I don't associate with any of the people that I formed friendships with while on the inside.
1: Not allowed to, huh?
2: You're not allowed to associate. A standard condition of release is you can't associate with anyone that's been convicted of a felony. Mm-hmm. But the word associate is really difficult to define because, again, there's cases where convicted felons are working with convicted felons. So are you calling that association, or are you calling it a work, you know, working?
1: Basically, if they want you, they can get you.
2: Oh, what I learned from my case, Art, is the federal government has extreme powers.
1: Sure.
2: You know, even in my case, which I, you know, and I hate to keep, you know, harping on my case because I'm sure there's much more interesting stuff to talk about, but it really bothered me because the court system or the judicial system, based on fear and hyperbole, turned a blind eye to certain constitutional rights I felt that I had. And this was not just my personal feelings. These were the feelings of my attorney. For example, I was the only defendant in U.S. history, according to my defense team, that was held without a bail hearing. Normally, when you're arrested for commission of you're accused of a crime, you're entitled to have a hearing to determine whether there's a condition or condition or combination of conditions that will reasonably assure your presence or that you're not a danger to the community.
1: And so on what basis did you not get one?
2: the judge just basically said, I'm not giving him a hearing. We took it all the way up to the U.S. Supreme Court twice. And the first time, Sandra Day O'Connor denied the petition, and we petitioned John Paul Stevens, and he referred it to the full court. But apparently I didn't get the vote for the court to hear it, because to get the Supreme Court to hear a case, it has to be pretty novel. But to hold a man in pretrial detention for 4.5 years and not have a bail hearing, I thought would be pretty novel. But apparently the justices didn't seem, believe that as well. So,
1: All right,
2: I guess that's what happens.
1: Wildcard Line, you're on the air with Kevin Mitnick. Hi.
4: Hello.
1: Hello there.
4: Hello, this is Garf.
1: Garf. Oh, Garf. I did another show. How long ago was it, Garf?
4: It must have been 3, maybe 4 years ago.
1: 3 or 4 years ago with some hackers, and Garf was one of them and is very well known on the net. Garf?
2: Well, hi, Garf.
4: Hi. Remember I saw you, 2 years ago at, Flea's house?
2: Oh.
4: 8th of July, remember that?
2: I remember that, but I don't recall. I can't put a face to the name. I apologize.
4: Well, we'll have to talk sometime else about that. That was loads of fun. There was a couple of years ago, there was just this gigantic block party of a 4th of July party, and pretty much anyone who wasn't a felon, by the way, was there.
2: What I thought Art was interesting is an FBI agent actually attended the party, and he was, he worked in counterterrorism for the FBI's Los Angeles office, and he was actually at the party.
1: He was at the party.
2: Yes, and I was introduced to him like later on in the party, and it was kind of awkward, you know.
1: Garf, it sounds like you're on an internet phone, are you?
4: No, I'm on my cell phone.
1: Cell phone, okay.
4: And, well...
2: So what's your question, Garf?
4: Mainly just saying hi.
2: Oh, well, hi back.
4: Hi.
1: This gets close to association, so we'll cut it off. East of the Rockies, you're on the air with Kevin Mitnick. Hi. Hello there.
5: Hello?
1: Yes, you're on the air.
5: Oh, I usually hear that noise.
1: No noise. You're just on the air, sir. Cool. Boom like that. Where are you calling from?
5: I'm calling from, east. I don't want to say where because somebody told me something, and I see this person every day, and just in case it's true, I don't want to.
2: Well, we did get your number through caller ID, right?
5: Yeah, I heard. You got my FBI office. The 6-5, that's my... No, you know what? I'm not even saying that because, geez. I don't know who's listening, but...
1: All right, so somewhere
2: nobody's listening.
5: Yeah,
2: just us.
1: You're right.
5: Yeah. No, my question's about email, with, Hotmail, all that stuff.
2: Okay.
5: Somebody was telling me, I guess it's two questions. First, is this true? Second, is there a way to protect yourself from it? What this guy told me was, let's say I sent an email message to you, right, at, kevin@hotmail.com, right?
2: Okay.
5: He said that for my message to get into your inbox, it actually has to kind of knock at the door and ask for the password to get in. Is that true?
2: I don't think so. What it usually does, it will go to what they call, it will use the simple mail transfer protocol,
5: mm-hmm.
2: I don't believe that protocol has to authenticate at all. In fact, that's what makes it so easy to spoof email messages, because you simply can connect to any, what they call SMTP port on a particular server that has that service, and by typing the appropriate commands, you could make it appear that message appeared to come from anywhere in the world.
5: Okay, yes. Yeah. What he was saying is that with the right command, you could basically ask for that person's password. And
2: I think that's a myth. And also, to retrieve mail is another case. That's where they're using the post office protocol, and that's where you have to authenticate yourself with a username and password.
5: So he's full of it then, basically. I mean, or is there a way to do that, just not like he said?
2: There's always ways of obtaining people's passwords, especially for Yahoo and Hotmail. A lot of people, from what I hear, maybe choose good passwords, but they choose easy hints. So what it will allow an attacker to do is change their password. Like, they'll choose a hint like their mother's maiden name or their dog's name or something that some personal identifier that could be obtained through some diligent research.
5: Oh, but there's no, magic way to do it, though, like this guy was saying.
2: No.
5: Okay, that's cool.
2: At least not that I know of.
5: Yeah.
2: But I don't use Hotmail or Yahoo.
1: Well, one of the problems is that there's a lot of stuff, a lot of myth running around the Internet. There's a lot of truth, of course, running around as well, but half of it is pure garbage. Fears and things that people say can be done, is just, it's paranoid garbage, right?
2: Yeah, and then there's the issue with cookies. You know, cookies are little small text files that your browser places on your computer so it can kind of keep track where you are on that website. And some of these sites will deposit a cookie on your computer, and when you go back to that website, if it sends that cookie, it will assume that you're already authenticated, that you are already, it already identified you. And if an outsider is able to get that cookie from your computer, or steal your cookie, if you will, then they could masquerade as you. But that all depends on the programming of the different of the different websites that are out there. Depends of the security design.
1: What about laws? Now, newspapers and broadcasters are responsible for defamation and things have said that would be legally a problem. But on the internet, man, you can be anybody. You can say anything about anybody, and there is no apparent recourse.
2: That's not necessarily true, Art, because I have a friend and colleague that's an attorney, and he handles a lot of these cases where companies are insulted or false information is posted on, like, Yahoo message boards regarding the financial position of the company, or false rumors.
1: Right.
2: And a lot of these companies subpoena Yahoo and track the internet service provider, and then subpoena the ISP and find out who the user is, and then try to identify them if they're an employee or not. If they're an employee, they get canned. And if they're not an employee, they have a lawsuit filed.
1: But it's new. A lot of it's new law. It's just forming law, right, regarding the internet.
2: Now, the law is usually behind when it comes to technology, and unfortunately, I'm not really familiar with the new, you know, state statutes regarding this type of a tort or civil offense, if you will.
1: Well, the problem is, as you pointed out early on, there are not a lot of, now perhaps today that's changing, but there were not a lot of attorneys familiar with the internet at all, and they would throw up their hands and they'd say, sorry, it's the internet.
2: Right. The attorneys skilled in law, and that's, you know, where they've dedicated their, you know, their experience and knowledge, and what they usually do is they depend on expert witnesses. They consult with experts on, you know, computer related matters. And in fact, there's this case going on in Las Vegas where this gentleman runs an escort service, if you will, and he's having problems with his competitors essentially diverting his phone calls to themselves. In other words, stealing his business by manipulating the phone service.
1: Sure.
2: And I'm consulting with him now to try to get to the bottom of it, to identify how it's happening, how to stop it, and whether or not the company that provides the service is responsible for some sort of security flaw.
1: So you're doing a lot of work like that?
2: Yeah.
1: I was going to ask how you're supporting yourself. Now, the FBI or the federal government does not stop you from doing this kind of work.
2: Well, actually, I have a condition of release that says I can't act as an advisor or a consultant to anyone that uses a computer.
1: What?
2: Yes. Without getting permission from the government. So, essentially, I can't do any type of employment or engage in any type of employment opportunity without permission of the government. In fact, it really became an issue a year ago when I was being offered positions, writing articles, and doing a lot of public speaking on computer security issues. And the government, the probation department, interpreted my condition of supervised release, meaning I can't speak about or write about technology, that it's prohibited.
1: Good Lord.
2: And what I ended up having to do was hire an attorney, and we had to go back to court to challenge this because it was really a First Amendment issue.
1: And you won?
2: The funny thing is the judge never ruled one way or the other. Huh. What ended up basically happening is she said she doesn't want to see me in her courtroom again and to work it out. And
1: you know,
2: that's exactly
1: maybe you ought to
2: did.
1: Just give up, throw up your hands, and get a GS rating and, you know, go to work for the government.
2: Well, that's always a possibility.
1: Hold on. Kevin Mitnick is my guest from the High Desert. I'm Art Bell, and this, of course, is Coast to Coast AM.

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1: My guest is Kevin Mitnick, who is not Hannibal Lecter, and he'll be back in a moment. Back now to Kevin Mitnick. Kevin, I was only half joking, really, at the bottom of the hour. I said, why not throw up your hands, get a GS rating, and go to work for the government? You said, well, maybe. That's a maybe, huh?
2: Well, they haven't given me an offer yet, and plus he can actually make more money in the private sector.
1: Would you like an offer?
2: I mean,
1: could you work for them after what you've been through?
2: I'd rather not work for the Department of Justice because I don't agree with some of the way they handle certain things, but any other parts of the government is fine by me. And I haven't, usually when they make somebody an example, because I'm really the hacker poster boy, if you will,
1: yep.
2: they can't do it because they can't save face. So I don't expect it to happen, and if it did, I think it would be kept very, very quiet. You know, Art, you never know. I could be working for them now. I just can't tell you.
1: I was going to ask about that. And that is absolutely true, isn't it? I hadn't even thought about that. You wouldn't be able to tell me a word about that, would you?
2: Probably not. But the truth of the matter is I'm not.
1: Well. what's that worth now, right? All right. East of the Rockies, you're on the air with Kevin Mitnick. Hi.
3: Yes. Good morning, Kevin.
2: Good morning.
3: And good morning to you, Art.
1: Morning, sir.
3: Kevin, is it just a sci-fi movie premise, or do you think it possible a computer mainframe of some kind could achieve self-awareness?
2: You're talking about artificial intelligence?
3: Yes.
2: Well, and new technology?
1: To the degree of self-awareness. That might be a little more than just basic artificial intelligence. To the point of self-awareness is what he's asking.
2: Do I think it's possible?
1: Yep.
2: Or?
1: Yep, that's the question.
2: God, I really never gave much thought to it. I don't know how to answer that question. Do I think it's possible in the future that that technology will advance where it could be self-aware? If I were to make a bet on it, I would bet yes. But
1: yeah.
2: I'm just making a guesstimate.
1: Yeah, I mean, if speed continues to increase the way it is.
2: Yeah, Moore's Law. You know, everything's doubling every 18 months.
1: You think they're going to hit a big wall, or there's going to be a big jump?
2: But does speed necessarily mean intelligence? You know, where?
1: Well, it might. It might. Speed and storage. Speed and storage. Those two things.
2: Yeah, storage is important. You know, I believe they're getting up into the terabytes now.
1: That's right. And so at some point, I mean, we don't understand a whole lot about the human brain, but we understand it's a supercomputer in some ways. And so at some point...
2: I mean, heck, we cracked the genetic code.
1: Yeah, a lot sooner than we thought we were going to, as a matter of fact. West of the Rockies, you're on the air with Kevin Mitnick. Hi.
4: How you doing, Art?
1: Okay, sir, where are you?
4: Leo in Seattle.
1: Okay.
4: Merry Christmas. Happy New Year.
1: Thank you.
4: God bless America.
1: Thank you.
2: Near Microsoft.
4: Yeah, right down... It's out in Redmond.
2: Yeah, I used to live in Seattle for a short time, Leo.
4: Yeah, I'm in Ballard. A little bit of ways. You're creeping me out, Kevin.
2: I am.
4: Yeah, I think you know way too much.
2: Well,
4: too much for me, anyhow.
2: I can't comment on that.
4: There you go. I'm curious if you have kids.
2: No. I divorced and I never had children.
4: So, do you know... Because you know so much, are you planning on not having kids?
2: No, I just gotta find the right lady.
4: Yeah. Have a good night.
1: And if
2: thank you for calling.
1: Yeah, and if you did have children, how would you instruct them with regard to technology?
2: Well, I think a big problem, you know, well, I guess you're talking about, you know, with hacking. What I think is important, what parents need to teach their kids these days is ethics, because when I first got involved in phone phreaking and computer hacking. It was encouraged. It was encouraged by parents. It was encouraged by teachers. In fact, one of the first programs that I developed in high school was a program that acted as a login simulator. So it would trick the unsuspecting user into entering their username and password, and it would capture it, and it would go ahead and log them into the computer so they wouldn't know any the better. And the teacher loved the program. I got an A on it.
1: Well, I see how all this happened to you, Ben.
2: It was encouraged. It was okay. And then what happened is society changed around me where, computer, this type of behavior became immoral and illegal. And back in the days, the late 70s and early 80s, I mean, think about with Steve Jobs and Steve Wozniak with the blue boxes. They built the Apple empire. Experimenting with the blue box.
1: By the way, the eternal question, would you be a Mac or an IBM type person?
2: Probably IBM.
1: IBM.
2: To be honest with you, I'd go Unix-based Linux or something along those lines, and probably with the Windows, I'd probably go with Windows 2000 at this point, since XP is so new.
1: However, I imagine in your present condition, with the conditions, you'd take either one.
2: I take CPM, Art. Where's my Commodore 64?
1: Yeah, I hear you. First time caller line, you're on the air with Kevin Mitnick. Hello.
5: Oh, good evening, guys.
1: Hi, where are you, sir?
5: I'm here in Maui.
1: Maui, Hawaii, all right.
2: I wish I was there.
5: It's nighttime. Kevin, I wanted to ask you, you've got such a great, you've got a great brand, Kevin Mitnick. Do you think when you're over the probation or whatever, and you can actually get your hands on machines and start back into coding and things of that nature, that you'll go into computer security?
2: Yeah, that's my career plans are actually to become more involved with information security. At this present time, I'm doing public speaking. I do some consulting, but that is I'm a natural in that area.
5: Well, and yes, you're natural, but you've been away from it so long now.
2: Oh, but I've been keeping up.
5: How do you keep up without
2: reading?
5: You have a lab experience. That's what I mean.
2: A lot of reading, and a lot of things in information security doesn't change. The applications, the OSs change. And vulnerabilities associated with the applications and OS changes, but there's other vulnerabilities that never seem to change, and that really has to do with a book I'm writing on social engineering.
1: Yeah, well, Kevin, there are others who would say, but a lot of things don't change, including feathers. In other words, once a hacker, always a hacker. And
2: that sounds like something that would come from the prosecutor.
1: Oh, I know. That's what I say, though. A lot of people do say that sort of thing. And imagine their fear of turning you loose on a, by then probably a 3 gigahertz machine, a million times, more powerful than what you did before. I mean, that's how they're gonna think, right?
2: Of course, they'll think, recidivism. And I understand that, and they can go ahead and think like that, or anyone can think like that, but I know in my heart that I've grown out of this. It was fun. I did it for the thrill. I did it for the challenge. I did it for the intellectual, curiosity. I mean, curiosity was a huge factor.
1: Of course.
2: And now I can take these same skills that I have and use it to help people protect themselves against, security problems, because in today's world, which is a lot different, as you know, Art, from, back in the mid-80s or even early 80s, the world has changed with computer security. It's a business enabler. There was no internet back then. It was the ARPANET. I don't know if you've used the ARPANET back then, but it was totally different.
1: What would you change if you could now go back in your life and you could change anything? What would you change?
2: Probably a lot of the decisions I've exercised extremely bad judgment in my past, and I would have changed a lot of the decisions I've made, and I'm sure it would I might be in a different place. I might have taken another fork in the road, if you will, instead of being interviewed as the most famous hacker on your radio show. I could be running a corporation like Microsoft
1: and swimming in money and women and God knows what all.
2: Fast computers and
1: you're
2: fast
1: right.
2: women, right?
1: Yeah, you're right. It could have gone either way. There's no question about it. What do you think of Microsoft?
2: I think they have a lot of security issues that they really need to take a hard look at. And I know that for companies to be profitable, they need to rush to market. They need, you know, they're really, Microsoft products are really heavy on interoperability and functionality. And, you know, I think they're looking more at, you know, the security issues involving their products, because I think what it really is, you know, industry response. For instance, the Gartner group recently has come out and made a public statement, an analyst with Gartner, that no one should use Microsoft Internet Information Service or server until Microsoft does a complete rewrite of the code. So when you have an organization such as Gartner making such a strong statement, Microsoft has to react. They have to
1: sure.
2: They have to build back their customer confidence.
1: Sure, but on the
2: other hand, it's important. But don't forget, security is all about a bounce. The more security you have, the less functionality you have. And I think operating system vendors could really help themselves and help their customers by building in some, you know, like a firewall product into the OS that's turned on by default. So the unsuspecting user, you know, the person that goes into Best Buy or CompUSA and doesn't really know much about, you know, is just a novice, plugs in their computer, they're not instantly vulnerable. Nowadays, you go ahead and plug in a computer and everything's turned off. All the security's turned off and you have to know enough to turn it back on. I think it should be the opposite.
1: I do agree with you. And I'm sure that you're going to find employment in these areas. But you've got to admire what Microsoft has done. I mean, Microsoft a little while ago was in big trouble with the government. They were going to split them up. And a trust suit, yes. But I've always thought, you know what? They're like being punished for being so successful.
2: You know, I thought about that too, that people are jealous of Bill Gates, and
1: yeah.
2: A lot of this has to do with they always have to take down the king of the mountain.
1: That's right. That's exactly right. I mean, they were on the wrong side of the federal government, not as wrong as you were, but wrong, and they ran into a lot of the same stuff in a lot of ways. They knew too much.
2: And then you think about these companies like Oracle that do competitive intelligence, and they actually hire PIs to go dig around in Microsoft's garbage cans to be competitive. And you have
6: first time callers, area code 775-727-1222.
1: Oh, right. Wildcard line, you are on the air with Kevin Mintnick. Hi.
7: Hi, Kevin.
2: Hi.
7: Hi, this is Damien in Pomona. Remember the 666 guy? Do you remember me at all, Art?
1: Vaguely, sir.
7: Okay, anyway, hi, how you doing? Yeah, I had a question for you. How long has it been since you've been online, Kev?
2: Oh, I would say 1995.
1: Wow.
7: Well, so do you think, well, my question is do you think you'd probably, pick it up like bicycle riding again? I mean, do you think you'd have a hard time trying to get back in the loop?
1: Yeah, that is a good question. In other words, if you were turned loose, how long do you think it would take you to get up to speed?
2: Oh, not long at all. I think the way applications have progressed, that it's a lot easier than it was. Back in my day, it was the command line. It was Unix. It was DOS. It was Windows 3.1.1. And everything has pretty much gotten easier to use. And myself, you know, to keep up with technology, and especially to do a radio show on the Internet, I had to study the changes in these applications and technology, but I couldn't use a computer to that end.
1: You can believe that right now, the people who prosecuted you and hunted for you are out there listening to this right now. Is there anything you'd like to say to them?
2: Well, I got to tell you a little story. I was in Washington, D.C. a couple weeks ago. I was invited to speak on a panel for the Business Software Alliance, on this panel, it was, CEO of Symantec, Senator Maria Cantwell. It was people that are well respected in the industry. So one of the press contacts invited me to the National Press Club, because Richard Clark, who is a presidential advisor in cybersecurity, was going to do a talk there. Mm-hmm. And he keynoted right before my panel. So I wanted an opportunity to say hello to Mr. Clark.
1: Sure.
2: So I went to the press club, and lo and behold, Mr. Clark dropped out at the last minute, and guess who substituted in for Mr. Clark, Art?
1: Couldn't guess.
2: My prosecutor. So I'm sure the look on his face and the look on my face must have been, you know, a Kodak moment.
1: It must have been.
2: And it was kind of awkward for me, because I went up to him, and my attitude was, you know, let's bygones be bygones. They're done with the case. You know, the case is prosecuted. Yes, I'm on supervised release. But, you know, we can, like, put our swords down and just move on.
1: Do you sense they can do what they have to do and I can work on my career. Do you sense the same attitude coming back?
2: I sense skepticism. I extended my hand out to this particular person and they wouldn't even shake my hand, so that was kind of awkward.
1: That's a message.
2: Yeah, so that's a message. We don't trust you when we don't like you. So, but what can I do? I could only try to, you know, be the best person that I can be.
1: That's what I'm saying. So if you were able to talk to them, which you are right now, because they're listening to you, what would you say to them?
2: I think they're sleeping. They have to get up in the morning.
1: Don't be so sure. No, I'm serious here. I mean, would you say, look, don't worry about me?
2: I'd say basically, look, you know, my hacking career's in the past. I want to take my knowledge, my experience, and my background and work in the information security environment to help people protect themselves against, you know, to help them manage their vulnerabilities, because that's what security is all about. And rather than I'm taking the posture, you know, that I'm not going to beat them, that I'm going to join them. And that's my attitude in today's world.
1: Kevin is going to the light.
2: Exactly.
1: All right. East of the Rockies, you're on the air with Kevin Mitnick. Hi.
8: Hi, Art. I haven't talked to you in a long time. Glad to have you back. Hi, Kevin. How are you?
2: Hi. Good morning.
8: My name is Joe from Boston. I have a two-part question, Art. Kevin, I'm a friend of Ingressi's. Is there any way to write to you by tape? Some of us would like to get help, because my other part is I, too, was involved. And you're correct. We did not try to destroy it. I, being denied a phone for the rest of my life, and I think it's totally unfair what the Justice Department did to me and you. I didn't have a good attorney, and this is ridiculous. You know, we all do things. We're all entitled to a break. I was like, no, is there any way?
2: You're not allowed to use a telephone?
8: I'm being denied a phone in my own home for the rest of my life. I'm using someone else's phone under my name. They won't allow me. Verizon's blacklisting me forever.
2: That's amazing.
1: You
2: it sounds like
1: been,
2: you need to move to Canada.
1: You must have been very bad.
2: How about a cell phone?
8: Yeah, I can use, but I still want to have my own phone, you know, under my name. But how can one get in touch?
2: What did you do?
8: I did whistling. I did phone freaking like you did in the 80s for Blue Box.
2: Well, I got to tell you something, Art.
8: This is stupid, isn't it, Kevin, huh?
2: Well, back in my phone freaking days, back in the early 80s, the phone company was so perturbed that they actually, don't forget, I was living with my mom. You know, she was, you know, raising a young kid. I was like 16 years old. The phone company actually removed the service for our home for a year.
1: What?
2: Yes, we didn't have a telephone in our apartment for an entire year.
1: They could do that?
2: They did it. There's a PUC regulation that allows them to do it, and it took a whole year before they'd allow us to have the phone back. So you know what I did?
1: What?
2: We were in apartment number 13.
1: Yes.
2: So what I did is I went to the hardware store and made it apartment 12B. Had the phone company come out and install a service under 12B.
1: And
2: it
1: took
2: them about a month to figure it out.
1: And when they did, that one went away too?
2: Oh yeah, it went away quite quickly. I think they went away red-faced. They weren't happy. But I figured, you know, what are they going to do? You know, right? Well, they're just going to take it away again. So what was the big deal? Apparently, they didn't have a sense of humor.
1: I know. I told you earlier, the phone company, of all people, they have no sense of humor about this sort of thing at all. None whatsoever. They're very, well, it's like, at one time, I think I was more fearful of the phone police than I was of the police. And the phone police, those were serious people. People wouldn't mess around with
2: except the phone. Ex postal inspectors.
1: That's right. Hey, you're going to write a book, huh?
2: Yeah, it's good. In fact, we just finalized the contract with Wiley and Sons, and the book is going to be, it's tentatively titled The Art of Deception, Exploiting the Human Element. And it's, and what the whole book's going to be about is, you know, what is social engineering? How does it work? A lot of stories. And what the purpose of the book is, at the end of the book, we're going to have a template of security policies and procedures that companies could adopt, you know, take what they need and leave the rest,
1: and
2: that will
1: the
2: help
1: title?
2: Them minimize their vulnerability with their human element.
1: What's the title of it again?
2: The Art of Deception. Exploiting the Human Element. It's kind of reminds you like The Art of War by Sun Tzu.
1: Listen, my friend, we're out of show. We're out of time. What an absolute pleasure it has been.
2: Oh, I thank you for having me, Art. And if you ever need a fill-in host, I'm here for you.
1: You're available.
2: I love listening to your show.
1: Thanks, Kevin.
2: Hey, take care.
1: Later. Kevin Mitnick. Good night, everybody.

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0: from the high desert and the great American Southwest, I bid you all good evening, or good morning as the case may be, wherever you are in this wide expanse of time zones stretching across a curved, albeit eventually round, globe. From the Tahitian and Hawaiian island chains in the west, eastward to the Caribbean, and the U.S. Virgin Islands, yes, we're going to be coming to St. Thomas one of these days soon. Down south into South America, north all the way to the pole, and worldwide on the internet, this is Coast to Coast AM. I'm Art Bell, and this night we will talk with a man named Dan Sherman. Dan Sherman, who has authored a book called Above Black. Now, we'll tell you a little bit about this. Above Black is a first-person account of alien contact, insider accounts of alien contact. In other words, not something he heard from somebody else, but something he did himself. And, of course, government cover-up. It's one man's deeply personal involvement with a highly classified alien communication government program. The author of the book spent more than 2 years communicating with two alien contacts while working for the National Security Agency, NSA, as a, this is in quotes, intuitive communicator. Above Black is one of the few books ever written providing a first-hand account of the government's contact with aliens. The author can be verified to have held numerous high-level security clearances and assignments at suspect locations, which lends a very great deal of credibility to this fascinating account. From abductions to catastrophic future events, the subjects discussed in Above Black will capture the intellect and emotion of even the most skeptical reader. And tonight, we'll see what it does for listeners. Dan Sherman grew up in Northern California and Oregon. He enlisted in the Air Force in September of 1982, and after serving 7 years as a security policeman, he retrained. I remember a lot of us did that in the Air Force, retrained into the electronic intelligence field. It was during this time that he was indoctrinated into Project Preserve Destiny, one of our nation's most closely held alien contact programs. Now, what do you suppose Project Preserve Destiny might be? Well, we'll find out. As an electronic intelligence specialist in the United States Air Force, Sherman has held some of the highest level security clearances in the nation. Top secret, special compartmental information, code words, secret, special, we did that, compartmental information, well, mostly all is global significance. More importantly, his role as an intuitive communicator for the National Security Agency, NSA, has given him a unique perspective on the subject of governmental cover-ups regarding official alien contact. So, to say the least, this should be very, very interesting. And we will talk with Dan Sherman in a moment. 6-5. Again, 1-800-232-5665. Buy two, get one free when you call now. All right, and so we begin another week with Dan Sherman up in Oregon. Dan, welcome to the program.
1: Hi, Art. Thanks for having me.
0: You bet. Dan, this, you know, what I just read about you and what you have done is pretty incredible stuff. You're telling us, let me just ask you up front that I read this correctly, that you had direct contact with aliens with regard to your time in the Air Force. You actually worked in a program in contact with aliens, right?
1: Yes, I did. It's called Project Preserve Destiny.
0: Okay. I guess I'm going to let you unwind the story from the beginning, if you would.
1: Sure. First off, to understand the classification system and how the government is able to keep all of this hidden so effectively, you have to understand what's called the onion effect. and this is how it was described to me and how I understood it when I was in the military. There are different levels of classification, obviously, and they correspond to different names, too, and hence the name of the book, Above Black. You probably are familiar with a book that came out a while back called Above Top Secret.
0: Yes. I was wondering if you drew your title from that.
1: Yeah, it was essentially the same concept. Above Top Secret meant the black programs. You know, I guess his name was Goodall or Good something. He talked about different programs that were classified above the top secret realm. Well, actually, there's another level, and it's called Above Black, or in the military, we called it the gray programs. So Above Black means gray program.
0: What is a gray? In other words, a black program implies secret, right?
1: A black program is what?
0: Is a secret budget. I think of a secret budget or something like that.
1: Yeah.
0: When I think of black.
1: Yeah, a black project is a project that is hidden from not only the public's view, but most of the government as well. And top secret is only hidden from, need-to-know basis, the public, and to a certain degree, the government, but a lot of people in the government know about it because they have, you know, a need-to-know. Whereas a gray program, there are very, very, very few people who have a need-to-know and therefore don't know.
0: Would that include the nation's highest officials?
1: I speculate that certain presidents throughout the history since the first contact, and I don't know when the first contact was, but and we'll get into this in a little bit, but I feel that certain presidents probably have known about it, but only because their involvement in collateral type of things had to come into play. So I don't believe that the current president knows about it. No.
0: All right. You were an air policeman, is that correct?
1: Yeah, I was a security policeman, yeah.
0: Security policeman. Regular air policeman, as I remember, APs?
1: Yeah. Actually, they changed that, I think, in the early 60s or late 60s. Late 60s, I think. It was a security policeman now.
0: Security policeman.
1: Yeah.
0: All right. Sorry about that.
1: Yeah, that's okay.
0: Dating myself.
1: Yeah.
0: And you were, for how long, a security policeman?
1: I went into the military in 1982, and I was a security policeman for 7 years, a little over 7 years. And there's quite a bit of history with this. There was some things that came into play that directed me towards the electronic security or electronic intelligence career field. I was stationed in Korea, and I had a friend there who was an ELINTer. That's what we call him, an ELINT. And he suggested that I do it.
2: 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For show guest information, visit nyeug.com. And now, Art Bell.

0: 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And now, Art Bell.
1: And because of the history of the program, I felt that I was directed towards a certain career path. I also think that it perhaps went awry when I first went in. And I can't remember exactly what went on, but I know there was a bunch of hoopla with my paperwork when I first came in. And I was supposed to go into another career field, and I couldn't do it in the last minute. So
2: are you referring to when you first got in the service?
1: Exactly, when I first enlisted.
2: Okay.
1: Because a lot of people have asked me, since the story has broke, why didn't the military or whoever was in charge of this, why didn't they direct you into that career field in the
2: first place? Yeah.
1: Yeah. I have no answer, actually.
2: Well, I remember the recruiters. Now, the recruiters would, of course, give you a battery of tests and determine that you were qualified to go into the service, and then would give you a battery of tests to determine what you would best be suited for.
1: Well, actually, my test scores, I qualified for every job the Air Force had at the time. And so I was going into another career field, and I really can't remember what that career field was at the time, but I just wanted to go in the military. I didn't care, you know, actually specifically in the Air Force, because earlier on in my childhood, I knew an SR-71 pilot who I was really familiar with, and he very much was very encouraging to go into the military or go into the Air Force. So anyway, ever since I was a child, I wanted to go in the Air Force. So the paperwork got kind of messed up, and I did actually go into the security police career field. But then there were some influencing factors throughout my security police stay that led me to the electronic intelligence career field. And then it just kind of progressed from there.
2: Well, that is, in fact, how it happens, Dan. When I went in to the Air Force, specifically wanted to go into the Air Force, had a deep electronics background, and qualified in every way except for a little test they would give you regarding color blindness. I've got a slight bit of color blindness, and that ruled me out for electronics, so I ended up being a medic in the Air Force. So I'm well familiar with how it kind of gets screwed up at the beginning there. Thank you very much.
1: Yes, it does.
2: So anyway, security for 7 years, and where'd you serve? Korea, you said, and...
1: I was in Korea twice. I was in Montana, North Dakota, Nebraska. I was kind of in Holland, so I kind of went everywhere.
2: Okay. Then all of a sudden you've got a friend who encourages you to go into ELINT, you called it?
1: Yes, it's called ELINT. Electronic Intelligence.
2: Okay. That would normally mean to me crypto stuff, maybe being stationed at a listening post somewhere, decryption, that sort of thing.
1: Yeah, it actually is a very expansive career field. You can do on actually a lot of things. The main description the Air Force gives the ELINT career field is the you analyze electromagnetic energy for its intelligence value. So,
2: right.
1: Of course, electromagnetic energy spans a whole realm of things. We're kind of a jack of all trades as far as electromagnetic energy goes.
2: All right. So you trained for that. How long did you spend retraining?
1: I believe the ELINT school is 3 months, something like that, in Goodfellow Air Force Base, Texas.
2: Okay.
1: Out in the middle of nowhere.
2: All right. It's a pretty big jump now from normal electronic intelligence work to the kind of stuff you said you were doing. How did that occur?
1: Well, I was going to attend a school in Maryland at the NSA headquarters at Fort Meade, and this was a continuation course in my electronic intelligence career field, and I was called by a captain when I got to the hotel there, and he identified himself as, I think, a training commander or something like that, and he said that I need to see you. Well, I said, sure. I was asking him, actually,

0: and anybody else to come with me, you know, because there was another person there from my base. And he said, no, I just need to see you. And I thought that was kind of odd because that typically doesn't happen. You know, a captain calling an enlisted person right when he first gets to a base and, you know, you don't even know who he is. And he wants a private meeting with you.
1: What were you at this point, E4, E5?
0: At that point, I was in E5, yes.
1: E5, all right.
0: Yeah. And so I said, yeah, sure, no problem. And he gave me the directions to the gate. And he didn't even want to meet me at the school that I was going to, which was the FANX complex, which is down the road from the actual NSA compound.
1: Okay.
0: He didn't even want me to meet me there. He wanted to meet me at the actual NSA headquarters, and so that was kind of odd, too. But, okay, no problem. So I followed his directions and finally got to the entrance to the building that he told me about. And he met me there at the gate, and we checked in for some security clearance paperwork that hadn't arrived yet and did a bunch of that stuff. And finally, we decided that he had to escort me into the building because I didn't have my security clearances there yet.
1: Uh-huh.
0: He escorted me into the building, and we went into his office. And his office is a little interesting to get into. It had a couple of security procedures that were a little high for already in a highly guarded place to begin with. So anyway, we got in there, and he proceeded to tell me that I was part of a genetic experiment. And in my DR, this was just totally out of the blue. I mean, it's like he's sharing the...
1: What in the world? You were part of a genetic experiment?
0: Well, by the time that it got to me and that my DNA was manipulated because of it, by the time it had gotten to me, it wasn't an experiment anymore. But he started with the experimental phase. He said that in 1960, let me back up a little bit further. He said that due to our contact with an alien species or alien entity in 1947. Now, I'll remind you that 1947 wasn't as popular as it is now. So that really didn't strike a bell with me until later on when all the Roswell stuff was breaking the news and all that.
1: Right. Remind me again, please, of what year we're in as he's telling you all this.
0: This was in 1992.
1: 1992.
0: Yeah, early 92.
1: All right.
0: So anyway, he said that due to the contact, in concert with the government, the aliens were starting a genetic management, that's what they called it, genetic management experiments in 1960. And by 1963, it had been, I guess, got into the final phase of it, and they actually started to genetically manipulate human offspring. And for the reason of to be able to communicate with them intuitively, and now this, of course, I asked a lot of questions, and one of the questions I asked was why, you know, obviously. And he said, I really don't know why specifically. We have been told, and I have been told, that you're going to provide a worldwide communications link in the event that all electromagnetic energy is going to be completely eliminated in the future at some future date. So I just sat there, and, you know, of course, this is a lot to chew on.
1: Now, why? Yeah, it's a lot to chew on. Why you?
0: Well, it's just a random, very random. I mean, during the experimental phase, this is what it was explained to me. During the experimental phase, they actually abducting women to test their DNA for some sort of genetic predisposition or genetic type of compatibility.
1: It's like you weren't being told everything, obviously.
0: Oh, I'm positive I wasn't told everything, and I really don't think that he knew everything either. I mean, I think he knew more than what he told me, but I don't think he knew everything, obviously. This whole thing, Art, is very, very, very compartmentalized.
1: So, I mean, in other words, it began in 1947. Well,
0: that contact, he said,
1: began in 1947. Now,
0: because of the contact in 1947.
1: Right. I presume that, of course, was Roswell.
0: I I can't say that for sure, but I presume as well.
1: Uh-huh. And that, I want to be straight on this, and that human women, first of all, that we had had contact, apparently, obviously, made some sort of deal or arrangement with this alien race or races, and that human women were abducted for genetic manipulation reasons. Is that correct?
0: Genetic compatibility tests.
1: Compatibility tests. Huh. All right. We'll hold it right there and take a break here at the bottom of the hour. My guest is Dan Sherman. The book he wrote is Above Black. And this should be a very, very interesting story. Intuitive communicator. Uh-huh. We'll be right back. This is Coast to Coast AM.

0: Art Bell is talking to first-time callers at area code 702-727-1222. That's area code 702-727-1222. This is Coast to Coast AM with Art Bell from the Kingdom of Nye.
1: It
0: now
1: is.
0: Again, here's Art.
1: Well, thank you. Once again, here I am. My guest is Dan Sherman, and he's authored a book called Above Black. And we're going to find out in a moment how he got into that program. Dan, we tell you?
2: Yes, I'm here.
1: Welcome back. Dan, one part of this that people are going to have a hard time understanding is why somebody would be plucked from the beginning of a change of career in the Air Force, ELANT, electromagnetic interception work, for something like this. Why do you think they would randomly, particularly randomly, choose you for this?
2: Well, they didn't choose anything. The actual genetic procedure that happened in, you know, before I was formed, so to speak, is what actually led me down that path. Now, let me explain that a little bit further.
1: Please.
2: As it was explained to me, there were many thousands of people who were genetically managed for this particular procedure. It's just that only a certain number of those people, obviously, went into the military. And I was just happened to be one of them.
1: So in other words, you had been genetically managed at some point in your life prior to going into the Air Force. Is that correct?
2: Oh, yeah. Actually, let me finish that, I guess. The genetic experimentation began in 1960. My mother had been, or that's what he said anyway. He said my mother was abducted in, I can't remember the initial abduction. I think it was 1960 or 61, something like that. And then when the actual genetic manipulation or genetic management phase started in 1963, they actually took my mother again, and while I was in the womb, genetically managed my DNA.
1: How old are you now?
2: I'm 33. I was born in 64. And they said the genetic management happened early on in my conception.
1: All right. Your mother was abducted in 1961, right?
2: Something like that, yeah. 66.
1: Okay. Is your mother still alive, Dan?
2: Yes, I knew that question was coming. That question always comes around. Yes, she is, actually. And I know the next question is, have you discussed this with you?
1: Right.
2: With her?
1: That's correct.
2: And I have not. And I've chosen not to because of, yes, I may find out from her that she has these memories. I may find out that she doesn't have these memories. Whether she does or she doesn't, it's not going to validate the story any more than it already is to me, because I know what has happened. But
1: of course, if she does have the memories,
2: mm-hmm.
1: it would validate the story to others.
2: That's true, and I'm more concerned about my relationship with my mother than trying to validate the story to others.
1: Well, I hear that.
2: Because what happens if I do tell her this, and, you know, she's a fairly conservative person, what if I do tell her this, discuss it with her, and she doesn't believe me, and then it creates a rift in the relationship? And believe me, I've already experienced that with family. So
1: right. Many of us have. All right. So,
2: yeah.
1: But I mean, here you've written a book. She must be aware of the fact that you've written a book.
2: She knows that she doesn't even know that it's out yet, but she knows that I'm writing a book about my military experiences.
1: Ah.
2: My mother is not the one or the type that's going to be listening to this type of stuff. At some point in the future, she may come across it because, you know, some friends or whatever. But I'll just have to deal with that at the time, I guess. But
1: okay,
2: I haven't broached the subject yet, though.
1: All right. Anyway, that's what they told you occurred,
2: mm-hmm.
1: that your mother had been abducted and that you had been genetically manipulated in the womb.
2: Mm-hmm.
1: And then do you have any idea how many people were so manipulated?
2: Well, no, I was led to believe that it was a lot. I mean, not just a handful of people. And I'm assuming they played some sort of statistical roulette, so to speak, because in order for them to get people into the program, from the people that were genetically managed, and then actually out of those people, all the ones that go into the military, and then out of those ones that go in the military that happen to get into career fields that they can hold high-level security clearances and work on black projects around the gray project. Mm. I mean, you know, it's just a numbers game.
1: All right, and again, the purpose of this manipulation, you were told, was so that communication would continue with this alien race, even if other electromagnetic means all failed.
2: Well, no, that actually wasn't my impression. The impression that was left to me was that I would provide a worldwide communication link for our government so that our government can continue to operate, so to speak.
1: Uh-huh.
2: But the aliens or the alien technology would allow me to do such, you know, it would allow me to do it.
1: In other words, you had mental capabilities as a result of this genetic manipulation.
2: Exactly.
1: Or they knew you did or thought you did or something.
2: Mm-hmm.
1: Now, were you aware of any of this ability before you sat down with this captain at NSA?
2: No.
1: In other words, you had no...
2: Not at all.
1: No hint that you could do any of this.
2: No. Uh-uh. I mean, I've been a fairly unusual person all my life, but... nothing to that extent.
1: Okay. So he sat you down. I mean, your eyes must have gone wide. Your mother was abducted. You were genetically manipulated. And that's why we have you here. And then what? What did he say?
2: Well, it wasn't a lot. He didn't say a lot. I asked a couple questions about, one of the main ones I had was, am I part alien? You know, am I a complete human being?
1: I understand. I would ask that, too.
2: And he did laugh at that. And he said, actually, I've been in the position to tell a few people this so far, and every single one of them have had the same question. And to alleviate your fears, if you have any, no, you're not any part of alien. You're all human.
1: you're just manipulated.
2: Exactly.
1: Mm-hmm.
2: I'm just a manipulated human.
1: I see.
2: All.
1: Well, I suppose. One way or the other. So then what?
2: Well, that was it in a nutshell. He just, he told me exactly what the background was, and he said that while I was there, I would be going through a school at night to uncover these abilities, and during the day, I'd be going to my regular school. So, of course, I had a long day every day.
1: Right.
2: And we finished the conversation. He escorted me back out of the building, and he wanted me to meet with him. Something having to do with my security clearances for the school. After they were in, we were going to meet again, and he was going to take me to the schoolhouse where I would be learning to uncover my abilities.
1: Okay. This was an NSA project.
2: Yes, I'm very convinced of that, obviously, because the captain worked in the NSA building, and the school was at the NSA area. I don't know exactly where the school was because I never was told and I never saw when I was going there, but I'm assuming that, yes, it was an NSA
1: program. What did you learn at the school? First of all, how long did you go to the school?
2: I went to the school as long as I went to the other school. It was approximately 2 months.
1: 2 months.
2: Mm-hmm.
1: And what was this school all about? I mean, what did they have you doing?
2: Well, that's a hefty chapter in the book right there. It was interacting with a computer terminal. I guess that's the best way I can describe it.
1: Okay.
2: I would sit at the computer terminal at a computer screen, and I had headphones on, and my instructor would interface with me through the headphones, and I never saw my instructor.
1: Okay.
2: He would describe to me what I was supposed to do, and then he would leave me alone for like hours at a time, sometimes days at a time, until I had mastered the task that I was told to do. And it was a gradual process. First, I started with Well, let me back up. We had sine waves, or I had sine waves in front of me on the computer terminal.
1: Okay.
2: I say we because there was another guy that was going through the school at the same time at another terminal.
1: Sine waves.
2: Yeah.
1: Okay.
2: There were 10 boxes within the computer screen that I was looking at, and there were sort of like LED boxes. And there was a baseline that went through it, and then a sine wave that went, you know, it's like an oscilloscope, a sine wave that went, intersected a baseline.
1: So like an AC sine wave across a baseline.
2: Mm-hmm.
1: Okay.
2: A 360 degree sine wave.
1: All right.
2: My first task was to look at the first box, listen to the tone that was going in my earphones, and there was a constant tone in there.
1: Right.
2: And I was told to mentally hum the tone, not vocally, but mentally try to find that tone in your mind.
1: Understand?
2: And the premise was, as soon as I did find that tone, I would start to hone in on moving the line, moving the sine wave. Now, mind you, I wasn't touching the computer screen or anything. I mean, there was nothing between me and the computer screen.
1: All right, it was like a next generation biofeedback thing.
2: Yeah, that's a good description, Art.
1: Well, biofeedback is when they'll hook up to your heartbeat and respiration and so forth and so on,
2: mm-hmm.
1: and you can change it.
2: Exactly.
1: Except that in this case, you were not hardwired to anything.
2: Mm-hmm.
1: And you're telling me that once you mentally matched the audio tone, you'd begin to move the sine wave. That is a kind of a biofeedback.
2: Well, it was actually a very, very momentous occasion because I could definitely sense when that happened. It was like something had fallen into place. And I call it, in the book, I call it clicking. I clicked on it. It wasn't a physical clicking, but it's the closest thing I can come to describing it.
1: Oh, okay.
2: And I must caution everybody to understand that this is not a tonal type of thing either. It's just that the tone that was going into my ears was the only way that they could begin my mental process to understand what was going on. And it was kind of like a gradual process, and it ended up with my mind clicking onto what it needed to click onto. It's a very, very difficult thing to describe.
1: And there would be 10 of these, and you would have to manipulate, finally, each one by clicking on it or coming in harmony with it or however you want to put it.
2: Exactly. And then we went from clicking on each one of them, and I had to not only click on it, but then I had to flatten it. I call it flatten my lines. I had to flatten my lines and flatten it to 0 degrees. And there was a little degree readout up in the right-hand corner that told me how flat it was getting in degrees.
1: Would you actually bring the sine wave down to the baseline?
2: Exactly, yeah.
1: All right.
2: And then the second box, I had to do it, and that was another tone that was put in my ear.
1: Okay.
2: And I listened to another tone, and then I would try to get to that one. And the first one took me a couple days, I think. The second one, a little bit shorter, and third. And by the time I was the 10th one, it was pretty simple. I could just, as soon as I clicked on it, it was done, basically.
1: Huh.
2: And then we went into series of combinations of lines being flattened at the same time.
1: Okay.
2: It was a gradual process.
1: All right. This makes sense to me. In other words, they were... there were in effect training you in a mental process,
2: training the muscle, so to speak.
1: Yeah. Okay. That makes sense. Was that the totality, or did you then begin to graduate on to other things?
2: Oh no, I graduated on to other things.
1: Okay. All right. So we're up to the point where you have pretty well completed or mastered the computer portion of it. Then what?
2: Well, the actual tones went away after a while, and I was told to. First, we went into text. I had a little box we first went to numbers. We went to numbers, and I would be told a number in my earphones, and then there would be a certain combination of of lines being flattened, and I could sense these lines being flattened too, the intuitive part of it. And my mind could just, it could relate to what was going on, and it memorized what was going on. I mean, instantly. It wasn't like a normal memorization process where it was over and over and over and over. You know how we learn basically by rote.
1: Sure.
2: It wasn't like that. And then once we got up to about, I think it was up to 100, I actually knew what the combinations were. It's just like English, you know, if you know how to count to 100, basically you can count to anything, right?
1: Right.
2: So then I first learned numbers, and then I learned text. I would read text, and the lines would flatten in a certain combination. And it wasn't, I can't equate it to adjectives and adverbs and, you know, all that, all the structure of a sentence, but certain concepts, when concepts came across the screen, I could relate to them in the boxes. Again, it was a very, very difficult thing to explain.
1: No, but it's very intriguing because I can see how they would be leading you through a process, a mental process, mm-hmm. To develop something that is latent or an ability that they knew you had.
2: Mm-hmm.
1: But that makes sense.
2: I could sense every day. I can sense this flower unfolding, and it was really of no power of my own. I mean, all I had to do was sit there and look at all this stuff and take it in, and the ability would grow and grow and grow and leapfrog on itself. And it got to the point where I couldn't even control the growth of it. It was just exponential every day, and to the point where at the end, I would look at videos. They would show me videos of, like, children playing in the schoolyard and mm-hmm. Beach scenes and a lot of military scenes, too, rockets going up and things like that. And by that time, I could intuitively manipulate the lines to describe what was going on.
1: Okay. Okay, I think I'm with you. Stand by, Dan. You've got a good long break. Yeah, I think I'm with him, all right. So far, so good. I can understand, can't you, how they would train a mind. And that's exactly what they were doing, obviously, was training a mind to learn to communicate intuitively in a way that he had never done before. All right, that makes sense. Would our government want a way to continue to communicate, even if electromagnetic communications had failed because of some sort of pulse? The answer to that is a firm yes. I'm Art Bell, and this is Coast to Coast AM.
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1: It is. And what have we got here? I'll tell you what we've got here. We've got Cusco, and it is the new Apurimac 3, Nature, Spirit, and Pride. 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It's Higher Octave and Cusco. We are having a substantial amount of rain in the desert tonight, and we are experiencing the first of a continuing line of storms coming in from California. And so there are certain things that are a little strange this evening with the rain. We don't get it frequently in the desert, and when we do, strange things occur. Back down to my guest, Dan Sherman. Dan, welcome back. Hello, Dan.
2: I'm here.
1: Okay. All right, Dan. So you went through all of this training to learn to communicate, or at that point, did you really know what you were training for?
2: Well, I was assuming that I was training for what they had told me about providing worldwide communication link. I was told also that I would be to, in order to keep my ability in practice, so to speak, or to keep it up to date, or to keep in practice, I would be communicating with an alien contact.
1: Okay. At what point did you begin to do that?
2: I began that I finished the school, and I went back to my base, and soon after that, I got orders to go to another base, and at that base is where, the first base after I got back from school, that's where I started to communicate.
1: What base was that?
2: Which base was what?
1: The base where you went, Dan.
2: That I can't say.
1: You can't say.
2: No, unfortunately. I mean, it's in my records, and everybody can. It's very accessible, but there are, and this goes back to the onion effect. In order to keep this thing under wraps, so to speak, what they do is they co-locate it with what you would call a black project, and they do this because if you release any gray information, you will probably buy extension release some black information, and the release of black information is what they can and will prosecute you on, and thereby silencing you at the same time, not giving any credibility to the gray information.
1: Well, all right, then one might ask, how can you tell us what you have told us so far?
2: Because I've only told in the book and on my interviews and everything, I'm only discussing the gray aspect of it. I don't discuss anything else that I did. And hopefully, cross my fingers, that I'm doing this correctly. In the event that, I mean, I say doing it correctly, I mean, I'm not releasing any information that they will come at me for. Because if they come at me for releasing the gray information, then that just validates the gray information. So, of course, they don't want to do that. And they're not going to do that.
1: All right.
2: See, the gray projects are wrapped around the black projects. Anybody who works on a gray project has to work on a black project as well. It's interchangeable. You cannot work on a gray project without also working on a co-located black project, which is completely separate from the gray project. They have, for all intents and purposes, they have nothing to do with one another.
1: Why? In other words, why, I guess I'm asking, must both aspects be present? Why couldn't they compartmentalize you into this gray project?
2: Well, it's a paperwork thing, or it's a organizational thing. Yeah, to you and me outside on the outside world, you know, we can't see any reason why they would do that. But in order to justify the budgets and to hide all the facility and everything from the inner workings of the government, they have to hide it behind a black project. Because a black project, they can say, they can brief a certain amount of people on it, you know, the Armed Service Committee, you know, the Armed Services congressional committees, you know, and the intelligence committees and things like that. They can brief people on the black project there,
1: mm-hmm.
2: and not have to brief them on the gray project.
1: All right. I assume that you went to Lackland Air Force Base for basic.
2: Mm-hmm.
1: You went to tech school, mm-hmm. went into security police, were there 7 years. You've told us you went to NSA, and that you went to a school at NSA. Then what prevents you from telling us what your first permanent base after that school was? In other words, what aspect of this makes that secret after telling us all?
2: Well, it has to do with associations. If I even discuss or even say, like I am now, that I worked on a black project, and during the same conversation I say that I was stationed at this particular base,
1: mm-hmm.
2: that is, you're associating one with the other, and that is classified.
1: Okay.
2: I know it seems minute and detail-oriented, but believe me, I have to stay as far away from prosecution as possible.
1: Well, I can appreciate that. All right, so...
2: And that's, incidentally, that's why the... Right now, anyway, at this present stage of the game, that's why the book isn't available in stores. We haven't got a distributor. We're only doing it through mail order and through the internet because I don't want to sign any contracts that I have to continue to have it available because I don't know when the government's going to step on this and take it away from me and then of course I'll be breach of contracts and all this stuff. So I have to keep complete control of it. Now, at a later date, when I find that there's nothing going to happen, then we'll probably do that. But
1: Have you been visited yet?
2: By the government? No.
1: Mm-hmm.
2: Believe me, I probably wouldn't be on your show if I had.
1: Okay. Why did you decide to write the book and tell all of this? I mean, we haven't told the whole story yet, but I mean, why even go public?
2: Well... That's something that I had to come to terms with over the past couple of years after I got out of the military. And a lot of people have asked me that. I'm going to be completely honest and say there are financial constraints involved with it. You know, I'm trying to put myself through school, and I know that it's a very, very marketable experience. I know that the world is searching for that type of information. And, you know, this is not like a huge revelation where, you know, I have... pictures of aliens and all that stuff. My part of it was very, very compartmentalized. I have very limited knowledge as to the whole big picture. I'm very, very curious to find out the rest of the picture. I want to know the picture just as much as everybody else does. And if I bring my part of the picture out into the public and somebody else brings their picture out because, you know, they see that I've done it,
1: mm-hmm.
2: Maybe by default, we'll start getting more of the pieces of the puzzle together.
1: All right. At Base X, wherever you were, you began communication not with other military people, apparently, but with aliens. Is that accurate?
2: You mean the intuitive communications part of it?
1: Yes, sir.
2: Yeah. I've only intuitively communicated with, well, other than the computer, which I have absolutely no idea how that happened, but yes, only two. Actually, I've had two alien contacts, one at my first base and one at the second base.
1: Did you have anybody, did you have a handler? Did you have a contact at this base?
2: Yeah, I had a commander at each base, what I called my PPD commander.
1: PPD.
2: I had one, the one that at the NSA school that I went to, he obviously was my first one. And he, during one of our meetings, he said that I would be handed off to my next one. It could be either in person or vocally, but I would be handed off to the next one. And I wasn't to discuss with anybody else, obviously. So during when I got to my first contact base, I received a phone call from the first captain, and he told me that to hang up the phone and I would receive a call within about 30 seconds of my next commander, from my next commander.
1: Okay.
2: So I did, and I went down to meet him at the compound. I kind of figured that that's who it would be because it was a very small organization. And so I met him, and I had another one, too, at my next base.
1: And
2: those are the only people, incidentally, that I ever talked to or discussed with or had any knowledge of within the program.
1: All right. Here's something that I'm not quite grasping. If the objective of this program was to continue communications worldwide in the event of, one would imagine, nuclear holocaust or EMP or whatever would prevent electromagnetic communication and continue communication, then why wouldn't they have you communicating with other genetically manipulated human beings as opposed to aliens?
2: I'm not so sure that that was the intent. I'm not so sure, actually, that we have that capability. I think, and due to my communications with them and the impressions that I had while I was communicating, I don't think that the ability is of us. I think it's of them, and they facilitate the ability. Because I could never, not to my knowledge anyway, I could never initiate a communication with them. They always initiated it with me.
1: Okay.
2: So I never got to the point where I thought that I could communicate with somebody else, you know, another human being. I never got that impression.
1: Hmm. And yet now, that was the stated goal, right, of the project, though.
2: Well, it was. Now, we're extrapolating here because they told me that I would be providing communication link worldwide, right? Well, I could be just the conduit.
1: In other words, they did not tell you with whom.
2: No. They said I would be providing a communication link. Now, I could be, if you will, the download site, so to speak.
1: Oh, okay.
2: They could be the satellite. I don't know.
1: I've got you. Okay. All right. You had two communications with alien beings.
2: I had two contacts. Alien contacts. I communicate with them many times, though.
1: All of it, though, intuitive. Never physical.
2: Oh, no.
1: Uh-huh.
2: Never.
1: What exactly have... can you talk about the nature of the communications?
2: Most of the communications was never... I don't think ever, actually, classified at the black level. The actual information, obviously, the mode of communication was classified at the gray level, but I was actually passed in the beginning. I would just be passed a series of numbers. Throughout the whole thing, I was always under the impression that I was always being tested and retested and to make sure that my abilities were keeping up to date, so to speak. That was always my impression. I have no way of knowing that that was the truth or not, but...
1: You were passed a series of numbers.
2: Yeah, initially my communications had to do with numbers. I was just passed a series of numbers, and I would type them into a screen on the on my computer terminal wherever I worked at the time, and I had a computer terminal that I worked at all the time. And I would open up a screen in the background, and it would be a blank screen, by the way. You couldn't see anything when you typed. But I would type the impressions that I got, or the intuitive communications that I got, and then I would do a series of keystrokes, and it would send the message that I had just typed off somewhere, and I had no idea where it went, but I'm assuming it went to NSA.
1: Okay. So then you had no idea really what was being said to you.
2: Well, initially, the number strings were just number strings to me. I mean, they didn't mean anything to me, obviously. Maybe it was some sort of code. Maybe they were just testing my ability to pass numbers. I don't know.
1: All right.
2: But there was a structure to the messages. I would initially get what I would call a preamble. And this was it began with three numbers, which was 118. That would always be there, all the time, every time that I communicated, that they communicated with me. I would type 118 and then a slash, and then usually a five, always, I can't remember never having it this way, but I would type a five-digit number after that, and I always called that the zip code. You know, he was sending me the zip code, and then a slash, and then the ideas would come, and I would type in the ideas, and they were separated. Each idea or intuition or communication would be separated by a slight pause, and I would always put a slash there.
1: Okay.
2: The total communication would last anywhere from 30 to 45 seconds, sometimes even shorter.
1: All right. Ideas expressed in numbers, or ideas expressed as you and I are expressing them now?
2: I analogize that by saying it's very difficult, or it's as difficult to explain intuitive communications or the actual communication and how it formed my mind and how I received it. It's the same analogy that you would say that how do you explain a color to somebody who was born without eyes? You can't do it. You know, they don't even have any concept as to...
1: All right. Well, then let me try this angle of attack.
2: It wasn't a language, Art.
1: Were you typing letters?
2: No. My interpretation of the communication was always in English. I mean, you know, just
1: you,
2: like...
1: Give me an example. Give us all an example.
2: An example of the numbers?
1: No. No. Of the ideas.
2: Well, I'm not exactly sure what you're asking. Of course, you know, an idea is a very ambiguous concept. You know, you really can't explain an idea. The explanation of it is always in a language, correct? I mean,
1: yes.
2: If I were to express to you
1: it would be
2: idea,
1: in words, yes.
2: Yes, they would be in words, whether that be in English or Mexican or whatever. You know, you would describe it in a word or a language. My challenge all the time was to receive this intuitive communications and then translate that communication into the language of us, you know, the English language, and put it into the screen. Now, I would receive...
1: Okay, well, if you did that for them, then you should be able to do it for us.
2: Exactly, and I can. Initially, they were numbers, so that's obviously very, very easy to understand. Then it started to go into... I would be passed launch data. Some like a Chinese launch would happen, and I would be passed that. I would be passed.
1: Really?
2: Just a lot of military type of information, military movements. Some things I really didn't understand what they were, like temperature type of stuff throughout the world, you know, on the other side of the world, and I would be passed lat longs. Latitude, longitudes that corresponded to them.
1: Hmm.
2: just a whole hodgepodge of information. Now, at the end, I was past abduction data, which is what precipitated my getting out, and that's the whole story there, too.
1: How long were you in the military total?
2: A little over 12 and a half years.
1: 12 and a half years. All right. Hold on, Dan. Dan Sherman is my guest. He was a facilitator, a communicator, an intuitive receiver for who? This is Coast to Coast AM.

0: to fax Art Bell in the Kingdom of Nye, dial area code 702-727-8499. That's area code 702-727-8499. Please limit faxes to one or two pages. This is Coast to Coast AM with Art Bell.
1: You know, I test radios as a hobby. I should enter the weird people contest for Strange Universe or something, huh? I really do that. It is a great hobby of mine and has been for years, so it makes it very, very easy for me to tell you precisely what I know to be true about the Sanjin ATS-909. It is simply the best radio you can buy for the money.
2: Ah.
1: That's right. All right. 12 and a half years is a very odd time to get out of the military. I was in the Air Force, and I faced a decision, as everybody does, at the four-year mark. Do you stay in, or do you get out? And I made the decision to get out, went back overseas again as a civilian. Dan, on the other hand, was in for 12 and one-half years. Now, normally somebody with that much time invested is going to stay in for 20. Try and get their 20 years. But you did not do that. You got out after 12 and a half. How come?
3: Well, it was directly related to the project. I, at the second base that I was receiving communications, I started to receive abduction data, what I thought to be abduction data. And it was pretty readily apparent to me. Now, obviously, I don't know what was going on to precipitate the abduction data. I don't know if it was actually happening or not, but I was being receiving stuff that seemed like it was abduction data.
1: Can you give us any sort of concept of how this came to you? In other words, were you getting details of when there would be an abduction, or when one had occurred, the results of one? What kind of info?
3: Actually, it was more in the results category. I would receive a lat long, latitude, longitude, a time, and the disturbing ones were, and let me explain a little bit about the communication itself. I've kind of likened it to a fabric or a tapestry. The communications was very, very elaborate. They're very deep in its structure, or not in its structure, but in its feel, so to speak. And I could sense, not necessarily my alien contact's pain. It wasn't pain coming from them, but I could sense pain surrounding the actual communication. And now these were my translations of what they sent, but I was receiving things like potentiality for recall, and it had a range that would be, I would report.
1: What do you think they meant by that, potentiality for recall?
3: Well, I just assumed that they would always send a number after it, and it appeared that the number would be anywhere between 1 and 100 because of the actual numbers that I was receiving.
1: Okay.
3: And I just equated it to the fact that this was what the chances of the recall of the actual abduction would be.
1: I see. You mean of the abductee recalling
3: exactly.
1: What? Okay, I've got you.
3: So I would receive potentiality for recall and then a number, and it was usually a high number. So I pretty much thought that the recall potentiality wasn't real likely.
1: In other words, the lower the number, the more likely.
3: Exactly. That's what I assumed over
1: okay.
3: the time that I was receiving these. Another heading would be residual pain levels, which was very, very difficult for me to stomach. And these were actually usually in the mid, like in the 40s, 30s, and 50s, somewhere around there. Nerve response. I would receive that. I really didn't exactly know what that meant, but that was my translation of it. And also body normalization factor. And I really didn't exactly know what that meant either, but that was my translation.
1: Body normalization factor.
3: So anyway, these communications were really, really disturbing for me. You know, I'm a human, and I have emotions, and I have feelings, and I sensed that this was completely wrong, just downright wrong.
1: Did you ever get any feedback from the people that you sent this information
3: no.
1: to by computer?
3: Not when I was, I would receive a couple of emails from my commander every once in a while, but it really had nothing to do with the actual communications. You know, my reporting of the
1: right.
3: intuitive communications.
1: Right.
3: And that's what you mean, right?
1: That is what I mean, yes.
3: No, I never received any feedback from it. I was going to say something.
1: Was your military career otherwise undisturbed? When you left the military, you left as an E-what?
3: E-7.
1: E-7?
3: Or excuse me, E-6. I'm sorry.
1: E-6.
3: I was shooting for E-7, but I left it as an E-6.
1: Okay. That's what I meant. In other words, did your work in this area cross in any way to the other work you were doing? Did you advance at a faster rate? Did you
3: no.
1: get any special privilege?
3: No.
1: No.
3: No, not because of the gray project, no. A lot of things that I was kind of in an interesting career field and interesting jobs whereby I was treated fairly well, but not because of the Gray Project, but because of other lesser classified projects. Mm. I'd kind of like to go back to the onion effect.
1: Sure.
3: And try to get people to understand why it's very, very difficult to come out with a story like this. The Gray Project is hidden behind the Black Project. A Black Project is hidden behind top secret and code word and compartmental type of things. And then it just goes right on down the line. When you pass by a base, when you drive by a base, you see, you know, planes or radar dishes or whatever. These are what you can readily see with your eyes. That's an unclassified mission. Whatever it is that you see, that's unclassified information, obviously, because they can't hide visual things.
1: Right.
3: And then you step up into confidential and for official use only, whatever you want to call it. And then you would go to secret and then top secret and then black and then gray. When you have a gray project, you have to have the black project surrounding it because that is what actually protects the gray project from being found out by government officials and anybody who is doing any type of snooping around in that particular location, the base or the unit or whatever. So there's a hierarchy.
0: Welcome to Nye Underground, bringing you Art Bell classics all the way from the high desert. 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And now, Art Bell.

0: Welcome to Nigh Underground, bringing you Art Bell classics all the way from the high desert. 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And now, Art Bell.
1: Or anybody can go to my military records and find out where I've been stationed, and I even have a copy of my orders in there that sent me from what I call PPD base number one to PPD base number two, and on those orders there are very revealing information, but yet I've X'd out the things that are not accessible.
2: Well, you've got a DD-214, everybody does,
1: exactly.
2: Right, at the end?
1: Yeah.
2: Did you publish part of that?
1: No, I haven't published my DD-214.
2: Didn't publish, all right.
1: But you're right, it is, anybody can pick it up. And also the reason why I got out, I mentioned the abduction scenarios, that is what precipitated me trying to get out of the military. I tried to get out through what I call my unclassified, so to speak, chain of command, and my career field, my electronic intelligence career field, was very short manned, and of course I couldn't get out. They had a shortage or a critical.
2: I understand, a critical career field.
1: Yeah.
2: Yeah.
1: So I couldn't get out under normal circumstances. So I asked my grade commander if I could get out, you know, just an off chance that I had control over that situation.
2: Right.
1: And he said that there would be no way that I could get out because my career field is critically manned and so on and so forth, just like what the other commanders had told me. But this was done over email in about a 2 or 3 hour period of time, and obviously he couldn't go through the paperwork necessary to find out that I couldn't get out, right? So he sent back an email message saying, no, you're critically manned and all that stuff. Well, I sent back a message saying, well, I'm going to be getting out in November of 97 anyway, which I would have gotten out this month with my normal enlistment. And he sent back an email message saying, you're not going to get out then either. And that's what really set me off. I was like, what?
2: That you're not going to get out when?
1: Period. I'm not getting out.
2: You're not getting out, period.
1: Well, he said, you're not going to get out at your regular enlistment. Or your regular enlistment period, you know, when it's up. And I thought, how in the world can he do that? I mean, I don't understand. How can somebody do that? I just don't know the logistics of. I mean, obviously, they can do a lot of things during war and all that stuff. They can extend your enlistment and all that. But I just didn't understand. Well, that got me very, very upset. So I just took drastic measures, what I feel were drastic measures anyway.
2: Which were what?
1: Well, and again, that's a legal issue that I can't really get into, but it's a way that the military has to get people out, and I did it through my unclassified chain of command, and my classified chain of command, I know that they tried to intercede and stop it, but they couldn't because of the nature of my discharge, why I was getting out. So it was very interesting. It was very tense moments, a very tense couple months where I was back and forth as to whether I was getting out, and it was just like a point of no return.
2: And you can't tell us the nature of your discharge?
1: Well, it's in my DD-214, so.
2: Did you make something up?
1: That I can't discuss.
2: All right.
1: I'm sorry if I'm being a little bit
2: evasive.
1: Here, but yeah, it's because in this particular case, it has nothing to do with classification. It has to do with legal matters.
2: Okay. So you got out. Prior to your getting out, other than abduction information.

0: You mentioned something in here about earth change information, that kind of thing.
1: Mm-hmm.
0: What did you get? What was that about?
1: I was able to contact or communicate with my alien contacts on another level as well. Now, I say another level. I was able to communicate with them on the regular level in an informal way. It's just that we never did it on that level. We always did it on another level. And what I mean by level is it's sort of like a different communication plane in the intuitive categories. It's very, very difficult to equate to concepts that we understand. But I actually stumbled upon this quite by accident. And I was able to, the bottom line is I was able to informally communicate with my alien contacts, which, by the way, I had names for. I didn't name them. I didn't call them the names, but I had names for myself. The first one I named Spock, and the second one I named Bones. So I was able to communicate with them on a little informal, on a little bit more informal basis.
0: This was still while you were in the military or after?
1: Oh, yeah, definitely.
0: All right.
1: As soon as I got out of the military, actually, as soon as I was relieved of duty debriefed, so to speak, I never received any communication. I never received any from my alien contacts or from my commander. So I was completely dropped off the face of the earth, so to speak.
0: Huh. All right. What can you tell us about the nature of the informal communication?
1: The informal?
0: Yep.
1: Getting back to what you had just mentioned, I did ask one time, because I was kind of curious about the future of the Project Preserve Destiny and why I was doing it, and if I could get a little bit more information from them. And every time I brought Preserve Destiny up, they always, and this was actually my second one, which was Bones, he always signed off and wouldn't discuss it. One time, and I can't remember how we got in or how I asked it or how the discussion started, but he did say that the Earth is in its very early formative stages and that we could expect a lot of different changes. And that was all that I got out of it as far as what the future of Preserve Destiny is and what's going to precipitate the electromagnetic communication loss, if it's going to happen at all. Which, you know, maybe I was just fed that as the cover story for the project, and you know, maybe that wasn't it. Who knows? But, you know, let's look at what are the things that could knock out electromagnetic communications. Asteroid strike.
0: War.
2: Nuclear detonation.
1: Yeah, nuclear war.
0: Sure.
1: But, you know, I thought about that. I gave that a lot of thought, actually. I read a lot of books, and I tried to educate myself on it. But I came to the conclusion that if this were true and that we were doing it to provide the worldwide communication link, and we started it back in 1960, how could they have the knowledge that we were going to get into a nuclear war at a certain time in the future?
0: Well, they wouldn't. It might be a what-if scenario, or...
1: Or it might be something that could be predicted in 1960 if you had the technology to predict it.
0: Or it might be something like one of my guests suggested, like Greg Braden, who is suggesting that the magnetic field of the Earth has decreased exponentially. While the Schumann resonance frequency has been increasing, and there will come a time, he says, when we will not have electromagnetics as we are into it, or a magnetic field as we now understand it, and that would, of course, halt all communication.
1: Yeah.
0: And he claims there are numbers to substantiate that position. So I'm not saying that's it.
1: I wasn't familiar with that, but yeah, there's so many scenarios that people have discussed and you know, been bantered about, you know, pole shifting, and, you know, there's all kinds of things that can knock the electromagnetic communications out of whack. But that was one of the things that I discussed with them. I discussed some other things like time. I've always been interested in time and the concept of time ever since I was a kid. And, of course, when this opportunity arose, I tried to bring it up as much as possible to try to learn a little bit more about it. But whenever I discussed time or asked a question about time, and we actually got into a answer and question answer session on it, I really was very, very inundated with information. I could not understand what they were talking about when they were talking about time. When it came to their mode of travel, I talked about that a little bit, and one of the things that I remember him saying is that he couldn't go backward and forward in time because time is a relative thing, and in order to go forward or backward, you'd have to have a fixed point, and you don't have a fixed point in time.
0: All right, Dan, hold it right there.
1: Sure.
0: When we come back, we're going to take calls. I'm Art Bell. 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
0: It is, and that's me. And my guest is Dan Sherman with quite a story, and I'll try and summarize it in a moment and then allow you to ask questions. Now, I will try and summarize what we've got. Dan Sherman is with us. He was a military policeman, Air Force Security Police, for 7 years or so, and at that time was approached by somebody at NSA after a career field change to electronic intelligence at that 7 year point. And he was trained at a special facility at NSA in a very, very interesting way. It is the most interesting part of his story, I believe, to communicate intuitively. He was. They sat him down in front of a computer screen, which had 10 little boxes in it, with a flat line and then a sine wave traversing that flat line. And without any connection, bio connection, to Dan, he finally was able to learn to, in effect, connect with these frequencies. He would hear a tone, and learn to flatten that line. And this was a method they used, after picking him, to teach him to, in effect, communicate with others. In this case, he says, aliens. Now, the reason he was picked for all of this was he was in the military, and his mother had been abducted in 1960 or 61, if I'm tracking this properly. And he is himself a genetic experiment. Not sure if experiment is the right word. Would that be the right word, Dan? Experiment? Is that what you think you are?
1: No, actually the experimentation phase had ended. I'm a genetically managed product of the experiment.
0: And the reason for all of this was global communications in case electromagnetic communication would fail for whatever reason you can imagine that might occur.
1: Now, I caution your listeners, that is what I was told. That's not necessarily the truth, as we all know with the military.
0: Mm-hmm.
1: I'd like to go over one thing that you said. It seemed like you had equated the tone to the frequency in the sine wave, and there was actually, the sine wave had absolutely no frequency. It's the tones in my earphones that I had to mentally hum that had to do with tones. The frequency, there was no frequency on the sine wave. So the sine wave is just a 180-degree sine wave, just a straight tone, so to speak.
0: All right.
1: All righty.
0: What about since you've been out of the military now for how long?
1: I've been out since April of 95.
0: April of 95. What are you doing now aside from writing this book?
1: Well, I'm attempting to go to school. I want to get a computer science degree. Finish school.
0: Makes sense.
1: Mm-hmm.
0: All right. I would like to allow the audience to ask you some questions. There are elements of your story, Dan, I'll tell you up front, that seem very logical. and I understand how they would proceed with this kind of training, and there are elements of your story, perhaps because you can't tell us the whole story, that are hard to buy.
1: Yeah, I understand that, and that was one of the difficulties in coming out with the story, and of course, that's what the military likes, is that you can't get credibility sometimes because you have to hide some of the other things, and it just helps them out, that's all.
0: All right, let's see what the audience has to say.
1: One of your listeners emailed me and asked me if I had a honorable discharge, and I'd like to answer that question. Yes, it was an honorable discharge.
0: It was honorable.
1: Yes.
0: All right. But again, you can't really reveal the nature.
1: No, because of the switchback of, you know, no.
0: Okay.
1: If you need to know, just get my DD-2 form.
0: 214.
1: Yeah, 214, and you'll know.
0: All right. First time caller line, you're on the air with Dan Sherman. Good morning.
4: Hello.
0: Hello.
4: My name is Virginia, and I'm in British Columbia.
0: Okay.
4: And the question that I have for Dan is, I want to know what his dream state is like now. Is he still receiving communications through his dreams?
0: Well, did he ever receive them through
4: his
0: dreams?
4: That would be a good way to start.
0: Okay. All right.
1: Virginia, I didn't actually. I never received communications via dreams, but it's interesting that you should bring that up, because right after, or during and right after I was going through school and I was awakening this ability, I was having incredibly lucid dreams, more so than I've ever had. And it was very interesting. I explain it in the book, but it was a dream within a dream. I would be dreaming that I was dreaming in reality within my dream, and I would wake up and wonder, okay, now is this part of my dream? Because my dreams are so lucid, parts of it were so lucid that I would think that I was still awake. It was very, very confusing, and I had never gone through that prior to that date. And I'd say about 2 or 3 months after I got out of the school, they subsided and it didn't happen anymore.
0: I'm sorry, ma'am. Repeat that, please.
4: I say this is a really good thing, because I've been through this myself, and that's what I was wanting to know, because that I do have periods of time where it just turns off, and I don't seem to get any kind of communication whatsoever, and makes you wonder and question what was going on.
1: Mm-hmm.
4: So I just wanted to let you know you're not the only one out there.
1: Well, you know, I mentioned earlier there were perhaps thousands and even more so of people who were genetically managed for this particular procedure. Now, the PPD aspect of it was during those years, so I was told, and actually the experiment or the...
0: Dan, what does PPD stand for?
1: Oh, Project Preserve Destiny.
0: Okay.
1: So I always refer to the program as PPD.
0: What do you think Preserve Destiny meant?
1: Well, some military projects the name of it have to do with the outcome, and some of them don't. Who knows? You know, because of what they told me, maybe the particular event in the future has to do with preserving our future, so to speak, or our destiny. I don't know.
0: Mm-hmm.
1: Only time will tell, I guess.
0: Okay. Wild card line, you're on the air with Dan Sherman. Hello.
5: Hello, this is Dan in Virginia.
0: Yes, sir.
5: I have about three quick questions. Dan, do you have any recollection of being abducted yourself? This is my first question.
1: Mm-hmm.
5: And the second one is, have you been checked for implants? Art Bell did have, if I'm not mistaken, Art, I think he had some pictures of some tiny implants on your website a year ago.
0: Yep, they're probably still there.
5: And... That's the second part. And the third part, are you sure you were communicating with aliens?
0: That's a very good point. Very good point. All right. In order, then, have you ever been abducted?
1: No, I haven't. Or not to my recollection, anyway.
0: All right.
1: And, of course, that would probably answer the second question. I don't believe I have any of that type of paraphernalia hanging around the body.
0: Yeah.
1: I don't have any unusual marks or scars or anything like that.
0: All right.
1: But I really don't have any memory of being abducted. I think the only time I've been abducted is when I was in the womb, so I obviously wouldn't have any memory of that. and am I sure that I was communicating with aliens? That question has been asked to me many times, and the only answer that I can have is, no, I'm not sure, obviously. I was communicating with something, but the nature of the communications was such that I had no question that it was not of human intelligence. But do I know that for sure? No. Do I know that it wasn't artificial intelligence of some sort? No, I don't know. But again, the feel and the interesting nature and just the whole aspect of the communication was just so utterly fascinating and abstract and completely different than how we even think. You know, they weren't even thinking the way we think in complex or in terms of structure and sentence and, you know, all that stuff. It's just completely different, completely different feel. So answer the question, I don't think so. I think I was communicating with an alien species of some sort.
0: All right, and for the audience that tuned in late, Dan left the military because he began to get very morally conflicted with the information he was receiving, which a great deal of which apparently had to do with abductions, specifics about abductions, the chances of the person recalling they had been abducted, the pain levels they had endured, that sort of thing. And I guess you began to get conflicted with that morally.
1: I would like to clarify on that. That is what led me to start the process of trying to get out, you know, via methods of regular, you know, early out or whatever.
0: Sure.
1: But what I think I would probably still be in today if I hadn't received that message saying you're not going to get out, period. That is what really, I think it started the revengeful or the vengeful side of me. It said, okay, I am going to get out,
0: mm-hmm.
1: and you're not going to stop me, that type of thing. So to clarify on that, I probably would still be in today if I hadn't got mad about that particular event.
0: Ernie. East of the Rockies, you're on the air with Dan Sherman. Where are you, please?
6: Rhode Island.
0: Rhode Island, all right.
6: By the way, Art, fantastic program that you had. One of your affiliates out here just picked you up, and I got to compliment you. It's a heck of a show. I have a question for Dan. Dan, can you elaborate once again on the pain levels? Were these on specific pre-chosen subjects, or were you just at random trying to determine pain levels? Can you elaborate on that?
0: All right, now, that's a good question. You would receive, you said, messages that would be inevitably preceded by the numbers 118, then what you called a zip code, and then, in effect, the body of the message.
6: Mm-hmm.
0: So, was that true with respect to these messages about abduction?
1: Yeah, I would receive the preamble, which would include my number and the zip code, so to speak. And then I would, in the abduction scenarios, I would receive times, and I really didn't know what they correlated to, the times, times and dates, actually. Also, I would receive a latitude and longitude, which a couple of times I did look up. Actually, about three times I did look up to see where they were. Then, of course, I'd get these different categories, you know, potentiality for recall and all those, and I would receive a number that would precede that number. And not actually precede, but go after that number, or actually after the category. And it would be anywhere between 1 and 100. And that was it. I didn't know what type of, you know, I didn't know if these subjects were being pre-selected for whatever reason. You know, I had no idea. That was all hidden from me or not told to me.
0: Okay. So in a lot of ways, Dan, in this project, you were actually a kind of a low-level operative. In other words, you had an ability through a genetic change that had been accomplished during your mother's abduction, and you happened to be in the military, so they tapped you on the shoulder, but you really weren't in on the full picture of things. You were just you were just someone they were using. You were a conduit.
1: Exactly. I was indispensable in as much as I have the ability. But I was, exactly, I was just a conduit.
0: All right. West of the Rockies, you're on the air with Dan Sherman. Hello.
7: Hi there.
0: Hi. Where are you?
7: I'm in Bozeman, Montana.
0: Oh, okay.
7: And my name's Scott.
0: Okay, Scott, go ahead.
7: Dan, I have a couple of questions for you here. First of all, what was your motive for participating in this, in these classes after you found out that you had been genetically
0: manipulated?
7: Altered?
0: Yeah.
1: Okay, do you want me to answer that one first?
7: Sure. Yeah.
1: I had absolutely no motive. I had no choice. You know, when you're in the military and a captain tells you that this is what's going to go on, that's what's going to go on. You know, there's no autonomy in the decision-making process.
0: Yeah, that's really true.
7: Yeah, I can understand that part of it, but...
1: And also,
7: again,
1: Scott, if somebody were to tell you that, and they were telling you that you're an integral part of this project and that aliens exist and, you know, all this information came at you all at once, wouldn't you be kind of wide-eyed and say, oh, okay.
7: Oh, yeah.
1: Sure, let's go for it.
7: I definitely would.
1: It was a very, very adventuresome time.
7: Mm-hmm.
1: I was totally enamored by the whole thing after getting over the shock of the actual information itself. But, you know, this had validated every person's childhood dream of actually there's life elsewhere, you know?
7: Yeah, or maybe their nightmare, too, though.
1: Well,
7: because, first of all, the morality of it, they've kidnapped your mother, genetically altered her, and directed your life to be in the military.
1: They didn't genetically alter her.
0: You know, that's a good point. He said, I'd be angry. They did abduct your own mother. Mm-hmm. They genetically altered you, and now they're using you.
1: Mm-hmm.
0: And I would think that would, as a caller just said, I think that would produce...
1: Well, that wasn't my immediate thoughts. My immediate thoughts were, wow, this is pretty cool.
0: That's fair. I believe.
1: But over time, you're right. I did think about all that stuff. You probably don't know the whole story, obviously. But I was actually an only child, and my mother was told that she would never have children. Period. Because of an accident that happened when she was very small.
0: Oh.
1: So I firmly believe that it was probably because of their manipulation and their doctrine, so to speak, or whatever, that I actually was carried to term. So maybe I could attribute my life to them. I don't know. You know, that's something that is, you can't prove, obviously, and you don't know for sure. But, you know, the doctors said that I was basically a miracle baby. There was just no way she was going to carry anything to term.
0: Interesting. Caller?
1: And indeed, she did have several miscarriages.
7: Oh, yeah, actually, I just have one more question here. Now, you say that the government contact with aliens using alien technology to control people to be able to contact throughout the world isn't classified. But there's certain other aspects of your story that are classified.
1: No,
7: it seemed like it'd be a lot less of a revelation than that our government is working directly with aliens.
0: He raises a good point. The baseline of your story itself seems to me it would be classified so black that for you to tell it, they would chew you up and spit you out, Dan.
1: No, see, the thing is, first off, Project Preserve Destiny is a relatively new, or I guess the actual communication phase of the people, you know, when they're actually recruiting the people and training them. That has just recently started. I mean, I was probably one of the first PPD, you know, the people that have the abilities to have it revealed to them.
0: Well, that makes sense with regard to your age and when you went into the military. Hold on, Dan. We'll pick up on this when we come back. Dan Sherman is my guest. And there's a couple ways of looking at this story. One is, that it's absolutely true, and he's just telling it the way it was, and that's why we don't have all the details. And the other is that he's weaving a great tale. If he is, it's a good one. This is Coast to Coast AM.

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I'll give you a hint. 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And the host's name, Art Bell. Yes, I know him well, for he is I.

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1: Dreamland is also a radio show, which comes from Nevada. I know because I'm Art Bell, host of Dreamland, the radio show, not the place. On Dreamland, we talk about strange and unusual things. Some might even call them weird. Join me right here for Dreamland.

0: 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This is Coast to Coast AM with Art Bell. Now again, here's Art.
1: Once again, here I am. Very interesting. My guest is Dan Sherman. And I find as I listen to the interview progress that I go back and forth. At one point I'm thinking, you know, I'm not buying this. But then there's other points where I am buying it. There's one thing we know for sure, and that is that there have been abductions, because I have talked with some of the world's experts in these areas. And there have been documented cases of abduction that are simply beyond question with regard to proof. Bud Hopkins, of course, has documented very well one that occurred in New York City. That was documented by endless numbers of witnesses, and there have been implants removed. And so it would appear that there is substantial evidence for the fact that there were and are abductions going on. Now, if our government was aware of this and was in communication with beings regarding these, then what Dan did in the military might certainly make sense. But there are other aspects of the story, and frankly, I think it's because he cannot or will not tell us, he says cannot tell us, some aspects of corroborating evidence, for example, where he was stationed, though all of this is available on his DD-214. So I find myself wavering back and forth, and I suspect I'm a lot like the rest of the audience. More questions for Dan in a moment.
2: Are you?
1: Dan's book is called Above Black, and I want to give him a chance to plug the book here or a way for you to get the book. I take it, Dan, that all of this is laid out very carefully in your book, right?
3: Yes, it is, Art.
1: All right. How do they get your book? You said it is not published, so they can't go to their local bookstore and get it. Yet.
3: No, not yet. And that probably won't occur until I feel that we're out of the gray area.
1: All right. What is the 800 number?
3: The 800 number is 888-240-1825. Again, 888-240-1825. And you can also reach it right now on Art's page.
1: Right, we've got a as a matter of fact, a link to your website, and you would just go to www.artbell.com, and go down to the guest area. You will see Dan Sherman's name there. Just click on that link, and you'll go over to his web page.
3: And we will also have the address of aboveblack.com up and running here in a little bit. So,
1: okay, all right. Here's a question for you from Bangor, Maine. Art, how did the government know that Dan's mom was abducted?
3: Well, this is obviously something that it was in concert with the alien species and us or our government. You know, I don't know the exact channels by which they kept that information or communicated that information to one another. I have no idea.
1: Okay.
3: But it was obviously in concert with one another, so they would absolutely know, you know, what the names were. And
1: it's true. If there was a deal that had been cut between some alien race and our government, there are many who believe that, then that would be the kind of information that was transferred, of course.
3: Sure.
1: And you apparently were the conduit for their half of the information. There must have been others like you.
3: Oh, yeah.
1: Was he ever given a thought picture of what the physical appearance of the alien intelligence was?
3: Never. You mean the physical appearance of the aliens?
1: Yes, sir.
3: Yeah, no, I never received that. my impression of the physical appearance of aliens is just like everybody else's, you know, okay. The pop culture
1: sure.
3: icon of it.
1: All right. How did he record the contents of these communications? Well, you've answered that. You recorded to a computer screen to email that went to whoever was controlling you. Did you?
3: I don't think it went to my PPT commander. I thought it went probably back to the NSA headquarters somewhere.
1: Okay. Did you keep any independent records?
3: No, I didn't. You know, when you're in some sort of environment like that. Well, first off, they would have known if I was bringing stuff in and out, you know, written down or otherwise. But you know, it never occurred to me that I would ever come forward with this type of experience, or my experience. It never occurred to me. So I had no incentive to do that. And even if I did write it down, it's still uncorroborated evidence.
1: That's so right.
3: I could have done that right now. I could have just went to my typewriter and typed it all out and said, oh, yeah, I wrote this down at that time. I mean,
1: okay.
3: it means nothing.
1: All right, fine.
3: And I'd like to go back to something you said earlier, Art, about is he making it up or not. You know, if I was making up this story, I would have a lot more answers. A lot more answers, and I would have more elaborate answers, and I would have more fascinating answers, and, you know...
1: That's one of the reasons that I'm hanging in with you, Dan, because I
3: wish I had all the answers. It would be a very, very, a much more fascinating story.
1: All right. Let's go back for a second to the classification factor.
3: Mm-hmm.
1: There are certain aspects of your story that you cannot reveal because you say they would in effect violate the law. For you to be telling us this story and then give us specifics like the base you were at or whatever when you were getting a certain communication, that would absolutely violate the law and you'd go to jail or worse, whatever.
3: Well, yeah, I cannot associate anything that I did in the black world. Nothing. And I would like to address that a little bit more, I guess, because it is a very hard concept to understand. The gray projects are, in essence, not classified officially, because when you classify something, you validate it in some sort of record, some sort of database somewhere. You have to validate it if it's classified, if it's got a name to it. And they did do that. I was told that they did do that. In previous years, I don't know exactly what the timeline is, but in PPD, they actually went to the system of the onion layer, and they co-located every single mission aspect with a black project, and that is how they hit it. There are no I never signed one piece of paperwork having to do with gray projects. I never saw one written down name of the project. I was mm-hmm. just told that it was called Preserve Destiny.
1: Okay.
3: I never received any communication having to do with the alien project. Nothing.
1: Dan, did you see the movie Contact?
3: I did.
1: Okay, good. Good. Finally. Somebody else is on. Do you remember the very end of the movie where they were questioning
3: Jodie Foster.
1: Jodie Foster about the entire experience she had had.
3: Mm-hmm.
1: Remember that?
3: Mm-hmm.
1: And they were saying things like, do you have one shred of proof, anything tangible whatsoever, that could help us believe your story?
3: Mm-hmm. And guess what her answer was?
1: I know what her answer was. I'm wondering what yours is.
3: It's a very, very good correlation to it. And, of course, they touched on a lot in the spiritual aspect of it, equating it to it and faith and all that stuff.
1: Yeah.
3: And in essence, that is what I'm going through with the public and who I talk to. One guy I talked to, he's a publisher he's got a catalog of interesting books like this, and he says, "Oh, you're just part of the crowd coming out with something that you can't prove. Why'd you even come out with this if you can't prove it?" I said, "You know, if we took that line of thought, and we didn't have any proof of anything, and so those people don't come out with their story, that's just ridiculous. It's ridiculous to think that. I mean, you have to get some information out so that you can start putting pieces of the puzzle together. Yes, you're going to get bogus information. I mean, that just goes without saying. But that's not to say that nobody should come forward with their stories.
1: Fair enough.
3: I mean, that's ridiculous.
1: But again, to specifically cause you to answer that question, do you have one shred of physical evidence regarding your story?
3: Not one shred of physical evidence.
1: Okay. So, in other words, you are asking us to take on faith what you're saying.
3: You know, that is exactly what you have to do. And but my background and the places that I've that I have been stationed at, they are suspect locations for interesting things. I mean, I guess you just have to put two and two together and hopefully get five somehow, some way.
1: If I was a military intelligence guy and all of this was true, and I heard Dan Sherman on the radio saying what he had said and only holding back the bases where he had been, of course, I have no way of knowing what else you're holding back, I would think it would be time for the men in black to come and get Dan and dip him in something until he decided not to talk anymore.
3: Well, that's...
1: Or couldn't talk anymore.
3: You know, I constantly, every single day, think of that. I really do. And my wife thinks about it even more. But I don't think that that should be something that stops me from coming out because, and this goes back to a little bit what I was saying earlier, I think I'm the first person that has actually gotten out of the military in Preserve Destiny. So I'm probably the first opportunity that anybody has had to speak of it, you know, not being in the military anymore.
1: How much of the story that you have told this morning, let me rephrase that. How much are you what percentage of the story are you unable to tell?
3: Well, actually, the stuff that relates to the story or to the gray aspect of it, it's not much. I mean, because the black projects that I worked with had nothing to do with the gray projects. Nothing. Absolutely no correlation whatsoever. And in actuality, there were people working around me.
1: All right, when you say, so the audience will understand, that you worked in a black project, that would be, let's pick one out of the air, all right? You worked, let's say, on the stealth fighter project. I'm just picking one out of the air here.
3: Sure.
1: In other words, a real military black project.
3: Yeah.
1: The stealth would have been in that category. So you worked in some kind of black project like that, totally unrelated to the gray area project, which we're talking about tonight.
3: Exactly. And there were people around me who were working on the black project with me that had absolutely no idea what their destiny was. I'm sure.
1: Okay.
3: Now, there might have been people around me who did know about it, but we didn't know each other because it was so compartmentalized, so I don't know. But there were many, many people that worked around me in the black project that had absolutely no idea what the Project Preserve Destiny was.
1: All right. Can you describe the nature of the debriefing process that you would have subsequently been involved in? Specifically, what questions did your superiors ask about the communications and their content, if any?
3: They never asked anything. I just communicated what I received into the blank screen and sent it off. I never received any direct contact with a person in relation to my communications. Now, peripheral things like, administrative type of communications, I would receive via email from my PPD commander. Actually, I never even saw at the second base. I never even saw my PPD commander. Never
1: right.
3: saw him.
1: All right.
3: I saw him the first day when I was introduced to him by the previous PPD commander. I saw him that day, and I saw him a couple other times, and that was it. I mean, the whole time I was there, I never once saw him.
1: All right. First time caller line, you're on the air with Dan Sherman. Good morning.
2: Yes, hello, Art. This is Mike in Philadelphia.
1: Hi, Mike.
2: I would like to say hi to all the two-way communicators worldwide.
1: Okay.
2: I was like saying that. All right, Dan, I have two questions for you, and I'll hang up
1: for
2: the answer. Number one is, when did such projects begin and end, if ever? And how would you know if you were participated in one of these projects, willingly or unwillingly? I'll hang up for the answer. Thank you. Bye.
1: Okay, well, I'm not sure I understand the questions. When did they begin? When did they end?
3: Well, I can kind of elaborate a little bit on when the actual communication phase began. My commander said that physiologically we weren't at our prime as communicators until we were about 25 years old. And that's about the time that I was recruited into it.
1: That's right. That timeline would be just about right.
3: So the actual communication phase started probably around, 25 years is after 64. So 89, I guess, somewhere around there. But the experimentation phase started in 60, ended in 63. The actual genetic manipulation started in 63 and ended in, what I was told, March of 68. And then, of course, those children grew up, and here we are.
1: He asked a question about how many participants willingly participated versus those who were unwillingly led into it.
3: No, I can't, Art, I can't imagine anybody unwillingly doing it. Just because of how my commander came across to me and how he explained it, he was very, very personable. You know, it wasn't some sort of dictatorship.
1: Plus, the training, as you described it, would not have worked for somebody who didn't want to intensely concentrate.
3: Yeah, well, that goes without saying, yeah. But, you know, when you're in the military, if you haven't been in the military, you really can't understand it. But when you're in the military, you don't question things like that.
1: No,
3: you
1: I know.
3: Do it.
1: I know. I absolutely accept that part of it. And if you do question it, you end up in big trouble.
3: Yeah, it doesn't even cross your mind to question it.
1: Wildcard Line, you're on the air with Dan Sherman. Hello.
4: Good evening. How are you?
1: Fine.
4: Okay. Hi, Dan. I got a couple questions and a comment. Where were you conceived, sir?
3: Conceived. I was conceived in, I would assume, in the Valley of California, Sacramento Valley.
4: Okay, because it's kind of... what month is your birth date, sir?
3: April of 64.
4: Okay. It's my personal belief is similar to yours, Dan. I effectively believe that I'm a genetically implanted, biogeneticized, integrated Anglo-Saxon, or Jibihas.
3: Wow.
4: another word for it would be a Jibihak. Genetically implanted, biogeneticized, integrated, hybrid, analog cyberdroid.
1: Good Lord.
4: And that
3: is that
4: the
3: on the census card?
1: I think that he's only legal in California now with 209. Anyway, sir.
4: But anyway, then one level above that, the Men in Black, which was the one I just described as the MMCD, the main menu cyberdroids, the ones that have whole strict extraterrestrial DNA chromosomes. And
1: is this leading to a question?
4: Yes, it is. Which, in my opinion, is true, and I want to get his take on it, that they implant what they call electric corridor injectors into the brains of embryos and stimulate their brains with various exciters and to stimulate the growth of small, inactive brain what is normally dead brain active tissue and stimulate it until they become more intelligent. Would you agree that that is what the main aliens that surround us are doing at this time? And I'll listen to my answer off the air.
1: All right.
3: Boy, I don't know. I really don't know. I wish I knew answers like that because that's some interesting information. I don't know what the peripheral missions of all these abductions are and whether there's aliens among us and, you know, Men in Black and all that. I just don't know. I have absolutely no idea.
1: Fair enough. So all you know is, in other words, you know nothing about any implants or any of the rest of that. And
3: well,
1: what happened to you was a genetic manipulation, and otherwise, you grew up with this talent as a result of that genetic manipulation. But even then, that talent had to be nurtured, and you had to, in effect, learn what you could do.
3: Mm-hmm. And actually, I took some pills, too. They made me take pills.
1: Oh, now, you didn't tell us that.
3: Yeah.
1: What kind
3: of... Well, there's very, very, there's all kinds of aspects of the story. Obviously, you can't get every aspect of it over the radio, but, yeah, there's, I did take some pills, initially in school and as well as, at both bases.
1: Did they tell you what you were taking?
3: No, no.
1: No.
3: I asked, obviously, but they just said that it wasn't important for me to know, so I didn't know.
1: All right, hold on, Dan. This is just so very interesting, and as Dan relaxes, we're learning more and more. Took pills. Here, son, take these. Well, what are they? Well, don't worry about it. Just take them. That would be the military, all right? Coast to Coast AM is what this is. I'm Art Bell, and we'll be right back.

0: 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That's area code 702-727-1295. First-time callers may reach Art at area code 702-727-1222. 702-727-1222. 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
1: It is, and I'm back again, and my guest is Dan Sherman. And a funny thing has been occurring during this interview, during the course of the interview. When we first began, it seemed to me to be a little rocky. I guess I'm telling you the mental process I've been going through as we've been doing this interview. And I kind of thought, you know, my BS meter was high. But, you know, as the interview has progressed, there are several things that are apparent to me. One, if Dan was going to make all of this up, he would make it up with a lot more interesting details. He said that himself. And I think that's right. In other words, if you were going to weave a tale, you would weave a lot more dramatic, corroborating details into the story. The other is that if something like this really was going on, it would be highly compartmentalized, as Dan has suggested the program ran. Three is that, as I said earlier, abductions, I think, are beyond question. There are abductions. Somebody is abducting, or somebodies are abducting people. That has been proven again and again by a lot of very substantial researchers, from Dr. Mack at Harvard to Bud Hopkins to you name them. We've interviewed them. I believe abductions are real. For what purpose? I don't know. Could this be one of the purposes? Yes, it would make sense. Would communications occur in the manner Dan has suggested they occurred? Yes, that makes sense. His training in the military at NSA in the Gray Project made sense to me. The manner in which they taught him to communicate with these beings made sense. A sort of a brain retraining type of thing. And I have a couple of genetic questions for Dan, and obviously you do because the lines are packed. And so I wonder if, as you call this morning, you might want to comment on, if you have listened to the entire interview, whether your thinking has kind of gone along the lines of mine. Does your BS meter continue to read high, or is it beginning to waver? I'm intensely curious, frankly. Let me tell you about a very good deal on a radio. Now, it is raining here in the desert. The forecast is for it to continue to rain over the next many days, with the first in a line of many storms coming in. We're going to have a lot of storms this winter, folks. That's a fact. Whether you continue to maintain that we are only in a cyclical weather change, or you believe it to be permanent, the fact is we are going to have a lot of storms. When we have storms, the power goes out. When that occurs, you're going to want a lot of things: food, water, light, and information. The Beijing Free Play Radio will assure you you will get information. Here's how it works. It's got a crank on the side, and inside, the Bayless Clockwork Generator, invented by Trevor Bayless in Great Britain. It is an amazing device. 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Irresistible, huh? Particularly if you're in the Christmas present mode. That'd be the way to go. I'll tell you, anybody who sees one of these radios immediately orders it. So a lot of the orders now are coming from people who show them to friends, and they say, I want one, give me the number. The number is 1-800-522-8863. The time to call, 7:30 in the morning, Pacific. And again, the number, are you writing? 1-800-522-8863. The Seat Crane Company. Dan Sherman. Dan, you're back on the air again. Do you understand the kind of various emotions that I've gone through as I've listened to your story?
2: Of course I do.
1: Okay.
2: My BS meter would be pegged, too.
1: Yeah, but it's come off the peg, and it's down there somewhere now, and I'm beginning to become more and more interested. You took some pills, huh?
2: Mm-hmm.
1: Was this an ongoing thing? Did you take them only once, twice, or every week, month, what?
2: In school, I took them every day that I went to school, on weekends. And when I was at my first base and my second base, I actually took them when I was at work. I never took them when I was at home because I couldn't take them home. They were supposed to stay or reside at my workspace.
1: All right. Here's a caller who might cause us to retrench a little bit. Wildcard line, you're on the air with Dan Sherman. Hi.
3: Hi, Art and Dan. Before I ask that... retrench that question or review. Do you know what Men in Black are?
1: Who are you asking?
3: Asking Dan.
1: Okay.
2: Do I know what Men in Black are?
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0: 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And now, Art Bell.
1: Receiving these communications, you sat down at a computer?
2: Sure, yeah, I sat down at a computer terminal. No mouse, by the way. Until the last week or so. And it was a computer screen, a very large one, probably more than 27 inches. It was a pretty big one. And I had 10 different individual screens within the monitor. And each one of them had a sine wave going through the center of the screen, its little individual screen. And I had headphones on, which I was played tones initially, anyway, in the beginning. I was played different tones. And as far as your question about the EEG equipment, there was no equipment hooked up to me at all. A lot of people said, well, did they have any type of monitoring device kind of hidden within the headphones? Well, they look like regular headphones to me, so I don't think so.
1: Okay. And you were... In other words, you would hear the tone, and then it was your job or your goal to try and modify this sine wave, ultimately flattening it out.
2: Exactly. Flatten the line.
1: So they were training your brain to be able to assimilate something or another, some kind of tone.
2: Well, first I had to hone in on that actual ability. And then once that ability was there for that particular level or plane or whatever you want to call it, we can equate it to a tone, but it had nothing to do with tones as far as the communication goes.
1: Right.
2: Once that clicked, so to speak, and kind of zeroed in and focused, then I was to exercise or try to flatten the line even more and move the line, manipulate the line.
1: Mm-hmm. How good did you get?
2: Well, you have to have some sort of frame of reference when you ask how good did you get. I don't know if I was good or mediocre or great or what.
1: Well, in other words, from where you began, where I assume at first you could not manipulate
2: exactly
1: the thing, how good did you get?
2: At the end, the lines would just, they were just, it looked like a... They were just dancing everywhere. It looked like a spectrum analyzer with a lot of music going. You know, they were just dancing everywhere when I would translate whatever I was reading or looking at or whatever.
1: Okay. All right. Here's a question for you, Art. Interesting guest. Has his DNA been altered? The answer to that, according to you, Dan, is yes. And so an obvious question is, have you considered having your DNA looked at?
2: I would be more than willing to do that. Some people have asked me about that in past, and I'm all for it. I'm curious as well, obviously. I mean, if there's something there that's different, that's readily identifiable, that would be kind of neat. It certainly would lend credibility to the experience, obviously,
1: yes,
2: to the story. I kind of have some doubts as to what they'll find, because when you search out DNA, you have to be looking for something. And if you don't know what you're looking for, I mean, this is my...
1: Then you've got a really big job, yeah.
2: Yeah, exactly. I mean, they're having a hard enough time just finding things that they actually know exist.
1: No, that's absolutely true. Hi, Art, would you please ask Dan if he'd be willing to speculate about what the aliens and the government are up to. In other words, what's going on, the big picture. Any thoughts?
2: Wow. There's something happened to me while I was at school that I have in the book. I wrote the book, and it had to do with noise cancellation. I saw a van... In one of the times that I got out of the van that would take me to the schoolhouse, I got out of the van and I saw a light.

0: shining on to the left of me in front of the van.
1: Uh-huh.
0: And obviously I was very, very used to getting out of the van and going to the door, you know, that whole process, and everything was the same all the time. Well, this light was different than what I was normally used to, so I kind of looked at it, and then I went around to the back of the van that let me out to see what was on the other side of the van. Well, actually, I stooped down first, and I saw there were wheels, and I saw there was a vehicle on the other side of the van, so I went around, and I got to the back of the van, and I looked around, and I saw a white van, another van, parked next to it.
1: Right.
0: And just as I got around there, the van driver honked his horn, and obviously it startled me so bad that I rapidly turned around and walked towards the destination I was supposed to go towards. But in the short time that I saw that van, I saw a very distinguishable mark on it. It was a dent in the bumper. Well, later on, make a long story short, I saw that van again, but it wasn't in the schoolhouse. It was outside when I was driving. And so I followed it, and it went to a company that specializes, or that their whole mission is noise cancellation. And I thought, that's very interesting correlation. How, you know, because here I am manipulating sine waves, and, you know, that obviously there could be some sort of link there somehow, some way. Maybe there's a black project co-located there that I wasn't involved with that had to do with noise cancellation, or what I was doing was some sort of experiment with that, with the human mind. So there's another avenue that it could be. I don't know.
1: All right. I have a question for you, Dan.
0: All righty.
1: I have interviewed people from a company called Pear Inc., which has a product derived from research done at Princeton, and it is a computer program that allows a person to sit down, and basically it's a random number generator, and you can pull down two photographs on the computer screen. One on the left, which I would favor, would be total random noise, you know, like a television with no antenna on it, right? Random noise. And on the right, you would bring down a photograph of, it doesn't matter, a bridge, a castle, a building, something. And these two images would begin to intermix, and your job would be to sit in front of the computer monitor and try and affect one of the pictures to predominate, solidify, you know, the bridge or the random noise. And you would sit there and concentrate. And the computer program would score you on your ability to do that. I've got that program. And I have found, and this is the honest to God truth, folks, I'm telling you, that if you walk away and just let the program run on itself, the scores will be tiny. 8, 10, 12, 14, 20 at the most. But if you sit there and concentrate and actually try to solidify one of the photographs, inevitably your scores will be 60, 70, 80, even 90 or better. And in other words, I'm telling you, it works. Now, it seems to me that with your training, Dan, you would be a prime candidate to try a program like that.
0: Yeah, actually, that would be very, it would be fascinating. Let you know, I have tried on my own on just regular equipment, because, you know, in electronic intelligence, we work with spectrum analyzers,
1: sure,
0: and oscilloscopes and all that stuff. And I have sat there during an 8-hour period and tried to move some sort of electron, you know, the actual sine waves in the screen, and to no avail, to absolutely no avail. So I obviously came up with the conclusion that there was obviously some sort of technology there that is either alien technology or very, very classified human technology or whatever. I don't know, but
1: this is why I'm leaning toward believing your story, I think, Dan, because at every opportunity, every corner where you could have told us something that would be incredible or amazing or easy to say,
0: I'm boring instead, right?
1: boring's not the right word. You're just giving answers that I can respect. East of the Rockies, you're on the air with Dan Sherman.
2: Hi, Art Bell. This is Nick from Jen Moses, Illinois.
1: Hi, Nick.
2: First of all, I just want to thank you for the incredibly interesting and fascinating guests that you've had on over the last few months.
1: Sure.
2: Richard Hoagland, Sean David Morton, Greg Braden, Al Bielek, Malachi Martin.
1: Many, many.
2: You know, they're just incredible, and especially Daniel Brinkley. My question, I guess, is what is the alien perspective of the Earthlings and, you know, the government that they're working with? Do you have any idea of how they ever treated those not of their kind but of ours? Other than yourself.
0: Mm-hmm. No, I don't have any idea of... was that all your question?
1: I think so, yes.
0: I don't have any idea how they treated any people that they've ever met personally, if they have. I do know that they have a... In my communication, when you communicate intuitively, you have... It's an extremely elaborate communication. It's not like the two-dimensional or one-dimensional or even half-dimensional communications that we have in comparison. It's an extremely elaborate, and you sense a lot of things in the peripheral that, quite frankly, are very, very foreign to me. I didn't know exactly how to feel about them. But I sensed an extreme compassion for us, and it wasn't the same type of compassion that we have, I guess. But it was almost as if they took pity on us, or you know, we were a lower life form, and they were very magnanimous, and you know, that type of thing. And also, I thought it quite interesting in one of the several of the communications, they referred to us as water humans or water entities.
1: Really?
0: Yeah, I thought that was quite interesting because. Does that say that they're not made up of as much water as us, probably? I don't know. And that is that was my translation of what they were calling us. That's the closest I could come to putting it into English words. But it was water entity or water vessel or water human, something like that.
1: Well, that's not, really not a surprise. I think, and I can't remember what the figure is, but our bodies are made up of some great
0: mm-hmm.
1: percentage of...
0: Mm-hmm.
1: Of water.
0: Yeah, and maybe that tells us that their bodies are not made up of as much water. And I also think that I have speculation also on the pills that I took in relation to some of the discussions I had with my alien contacts.
1: What do you think they were?
0: I think that they were designed to increase the oxygen level in my body.
1: Maybe... They were a requirement, and maybe the reason that you have not been able to duplicate moving any sine wave.
0: Well, I tried that during the time that I was taking that, so.
1: Okay. I'm glad you told us that. All right. Well, this gets more interesting as we go. Dan Sherman is my guest. His book is Above Black, and we'll tell you how to get that again shortly. This is Coast to Coast AM.

0: 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That's 1-800-825-5033. Now, here again is Art Bell.
1: Here I am. Good morning. Very, very, very interesting interview. Dan Sherman is my guest. He participated in a program that caused him to eventually write a book called Above Black, and we're going to ask about that book again here in a moment. It was called Project Preserve Destiny, and it involved his mother being abducted in or about 1961, and then his use as a conduit, that's my word, in the military for communications, and he has not yet been able to duplicate that. Nor does he have the big picture, but he does have a lot of details about what he actually did. Right, back now to Dan Sherman. Dan, when you were in school, in front of that computer screen, were there others near you, around you? Did you see other people being trained as you were?
2: Yes, actually, I saw there was one person that was going through school at the same time that I was.
1: Did you know this person's name?
2: No, actually, when we were, or when I was first indoctrinated into it, or first told about it and briefed, I was told that I wasn't actually to speak to that person.
1: Okay, that makes
2: sense. We never spoke to one another, ever. Not one word. We nodded to one another, hello, and all that, but never once spoke.
1: All right, we're on about 400 radio stations nationwide.
2: Mm-hmm.
1: There's a chance that that other person is out there. Now, if that other person were to come forward, then suddenly your story would take a great leap in credibility.
2: I would imagine he's still in the military.
1: Oh.
2: But, yeah, you're right.
1: Now, presumably, there may have been others who have been through the same training.
2: Oh, I'm sure there are, yeah.
1: Is there a way that any of them could get in touch with you? Do you have an email address?
2: Yeah, actually, they can go to the website, and it'll be there.
1: All right, and listen, folks, if you want to see Dan's website, and I suggest you take a look, just go to my website, www.artbell.com. And somebody asked me to spell it. It's not all that hard. It's A-R-T-B-E-L-L, like Ma Bell, .com. And go down to the guest section. You'll see Dan's name. Click on the link, and you'll go to his website. Your book is available to be shipped now, is that correct?
2: Yes, it is.
1: So if they order now, they'll get it how soon?
2: Probably within 5 days.
1: 5 days, all right. And you've got a 1-800 number, what is it?
2: It's 888-2-
1: I'm sorry, I say 1-800, so it's not an 800
2: it's
1: number.
2: It's a toll-free number.
1: Right, toll-free,
2: 888-240-1825. And AboveBlack.com should be up in a couple days, so they can go directly to it.
1: All right.
2: It's actually, the 800 number is an automated order taking line, and they can order with Visa, MasterCard, or check money order.
1: All right. Very good. Wild card line, you're on the air with Dan Sherman. Good morning.
3: Yes, good morning. Just a comment and a question. First of all, the comment is that I can lend a lot of credence to what he's saying. As far as just the terminology and the way he's phrasing things, is exactly. I'm in the military myself right now. I'm a military linguist, and Navy.
2: Oh,
3: as a matter of fact. And what we deal with comment, not Elint. But mm-hmm. I'm sure you're at least familiar with it.
2: Oh yeah.
3: And I was wondering, maybe you've ever read the book about us called Puzzle Palace.
2: Mm-hmm. I have read it.
3: Okay, then you might know what I'm talking about. In part of the book, they talk about how military linguists are used in alien interaction, reporting on landings throughout the world, and some sort of communication between them. Now, do you know of any, or have you ever worked with any linguists that work in the same field that you do, or were you in touch with anybody like that, or? Along those lines.
2: I firmly believe that my career field, the electronic intelligence career field, had absolutely nothing to do with my involvement with the Great Project. I think that anybody who is in a career field that can work with the black project that surrounds the gray project, they are the ones that are probably going to be involved with the gray project. So it doesn't necessarily mean that, you know, you have to be a an e-linter. You could be, you know, like you said, a linguist, any comment, any jamming or anything
3: right.
2: like that, that could be associated with a black project.
3: Now, is it, you know, how would somebody go about getting into something like that?
2: Well, I don't think it's something that you pursue. I think it's something they pursue. Now, as far as the career fields go, yeah, I mean, you can, but, you know, when I went into that career field, I didn't know that I would be involved with black projects. I mean, I had no idea.
3: Right.
1: All right, let me ask you a question. Thank you, caller. Suppose you hadn't gone into that career field. Suppose you'd remained in security.
2: Mm-hmm.
1: Do you think they would have come to you?
2: I don't think that I would have been in a position to be involved with Great Project, no.
1: Okay. East of the Rockies, you're on the air with Dan Sherman. Hi.
4: Hi, Arbel. My question for Dan is, it's kind of a two-parter. One, is he aware of more than one alien race? And two, is he aware of any kind of hierarchy or ordered structure within that is alien race?
2: Good questions.
1: Okay. Stay on the line. More than one alien race.
2: Yeah, I did get the impression that there were more. I asked about, because I have a kind of a Christian fundamentalist type of a belief system, not fundamentalist, but Christian belief system. And so that was something that was very, very interesting to me, so I wanted to find out more about it. And what I got from them was, or from Bones, was that there were two creations. Everything has been created. I got the impression that there was a creator. And he said there are two creations. One is a non-intelligent creation, and the other is an intelligent creation. And he led me to believe, or I got the impression, that there are more than them and us in the intelligent creation. So I that answers that question. I think there are more than one alien race.
1: And what was your second question, caller?
4: Was he aware of any kind of hierarchy or, you know, maybe some kind of political system within the alien race?
1: Okay.
2: No, I never got any impression of that, or no, I can't answer that.
1: You said your background is as a fundamentalist Christian. Surely this information and your involvement in receiving it must have been terribly challenging to that.
2: Yeah, that first day when I went home, or I went back to the hotel after I was told, boy, I went through all kinds of questions, and of course I had no answers, so it was very frustrating. But yeah, I started to question my religious convictions. You know, is there a God? You know, is there something that makes order out of chaos? I mean, it just stood to reason there had to be. And
1: so then, when you received the message about two different sorts of creation, did that comfort you or challenge you?
2: Well, actually, not only that, but in our communication, I mean, a lot of times I never got a direct answer. Like you and I would talk, and you say this, and I say this.
1: Uh-huh.
2: It was a lot of impression, and then I had to deal with interpreting what exactly they were saying. And but my impression was that we all come from the same creator, them and us. And there is one creator. So,
1: all right, was that an objective, do you think, impression? Or
2: it may not have been, Art. My religious beliefs may have tainted that. I don't know. And I have no way of knowing, actually. But I felt comforted, especially in a couple of conversations we had, or communications we had, I felt comforted in my beliefs. Now, he didn't specifically say that Jesus came to earth and
1: right.
2: died for our sins and all that stuff.
1: No, but they talked about creation, nevertheless,
2: yeah.
1: and two forms of it at that. Okay. West of the Rockies, you're on the air with Dan Sherman. Where are you, please?
5: Hello, Art.
1: Yes, hello. I can barely hear you.
5: I've got a cold.
1: I'm sorry. A lot of us do right now. where are you?
5: I'm in Salt Lake.
1: Okay.
5: Hi, Dan.
2: Hi.
5: I think I think your story's true. I really believe you. But I think you should talk to your mother. I'm serious.
2: Yeah, I know. You know, I've already discussed some of this with certain family members, and it's created a lot of heartache.
5: Well, they don't understand that your mother is also involved.
2: Well, but I think that she's involved to such a small degree. I mean, now, obviously at the time, she was a very integral part of it. Yeah, you're right. You know, I probably should.
5: Yeah.
2: But I don't want to create a chasm between my mother and I, and I think that this may do it. It may not. You know, I may be thinking wrong here, but and eventually I know it will probably come out.
1: Well, there are two ways of looking at this, and I think the caller makes a good point. One is that it might be better, Dan, that she would hear it from you.
2: Yeah.
1: Then somebody is eventually, particularly after the kind of exposure you're getting on this program,
2: mm-hmm.
1: Somebody eventually is going to go to her and say, "Hey, I know your son.
2: Yeah.
1: He wrote a book. You ought to read it. It has to do with you."
2: I'm sorry, folks. I made a mistake. My name is Bob Smith, not Dan Sherman.
1: Is it worth asking whether Dan Sherman is your real name?
2: Yes, it is.
1: It is your real name?
2: Yeah.
1: Then you've got another chance you're
2: taking.
1: Yeah,
2: I know.
1: And the caller's right. At some point, you probably should go to your mom before somebody else does.
2: Yeah, I've been preached this before, I know. But it's a very, very difficult thing. You know, the first person I told was my fiancé at the time, because we were getting married, and I thought it was important for her to know. And I was almost in tears telling her, because it was so difficult to do.
1: How did she handle it?
2: She accepted it with absolutely no question, because she knows who I am and what I stand for and how honest I am, and you know, she knew me, so she didn't have any question.
1: All right. First time caller line, you're on the air with Dan Sherman. Hi.
6: Hello, Art. Good morning, y'all, and to all insomniacs.
1: Yes.
6: Number of interesting questions. I love your show, Art.
1: Thank you.
6: When I can stay up or tape it. I'm pretty familiar with our friends at Fort Meade. How would you go to your school?
2: That's an interesting aspect of the whole experience. I was actually picked up in a van at my hotel at the Holiday Inn in Glen Burnie. And
6: you stayed at the Book Inn, still the Holiday Inn.
2: Yeah. Well, I don't know. I don't know if it is now. Was
6: right off the exit there.
2: Huh?
6: Right off the exit.
2: Actually,
6: at Fort Meade, the one right outside of Fort Meade, or no?
2: No. It's actually right down the road from BWI Airport and the FanEx complex.
6: Okay. Right. Okay. Right.
2: Yeah.
6: Okay. Over by the annex. Okay.
2: Yeah.
6: Sorry, Glen Burnie. I'm not thinking. Sure. I know.
2: Anyway, I was picked up by a van and I was transported to this place, and we would end up in a garage-looking thing. It didn't look like a garage. It just had black walls, and the doors were already closed by the time I got out. Actually, the driver controlled the locks on it, so...
6: Did the van have windows or not, or...?
2: Initially, the van did have windows in the beginning. They changed the van in midstream, though, and the second one I had no windows at all. But the windows that I did have in the first one, they were all blacked out. You couldn't see anywhere.
6: Okay,
2: you could not see out of them at all.
6: Okay.
2: So
6: I don't know which way you were going, really.
2: No, I had absolutely no idea. And I even tried to, you know, because you can sense movement, whether you're going right or left and all that. I tried to get a grasp on where we were going, but every single time that we went there, we went a different route, and I know they did this on purpose, but that we went a different route, and it took even different amounts of time. Sometimes it never took any shorter than amount of time than maybe 15 minutes, but
6: mm-hmm.
2: sometimes it took up to 45 minutes.
6: Mm.
2: So
6: okay.
2: I have absolutely no idea where it was.
6: All right, so... I say here, I've got a lot of notes. I've been asking I'm calling from Cleveland, by the way.
1: Cleveland, all right.
6: My name is Dan, also. I guess one of my questions is, maybe why didn't you stay with the program to make, if you felt you needed, did you feel you needed to divulge this before you left?
2: No, I had absolutely no intention of telling anybody this.
1: And he's already really told us why he left the program, but it bears repeating.
6: Well, I wonder is why maybe you didn't feel you, I don't know, I guess you weren't thinking of divulging anything at the time, but was your curiosity not up to the point of maybe I should stay with this and...
1: Yeah, okay, let's ask him about that.
6: More.
1: Yeah, I understand where you're coming from, caller. Thank you. In other words, take us through the decision process.
2: I wasn't in the program to learn stuff. I was in the program because I had to be there. Now, it was neat to... Initially, when I first started the communications with Bones, Spock, it was just so fascinating to me. I was like a kid in a candy store. I was like, wow, this is so fascinating. But, you know, after the first couple months, and especially in the beginning, because I was only fed strings of numbers, and that was it. I mean, it just became such a I just did it out of habit. I just, okay, I'm getting into communication. I just started, and I would type in things and then close it. I mean, it just became so mundane and so regular that I really didn't even think about it anymore. I mean, as far as being fascinating and all that. And once you do something for a couple of years, it's like a pig living in mud. He doesn't know he lives in mud. That's his his environment. You know, it's not fascinating anymore. It's not unique and you know, interesting.
1: But then apparently you began to get another form of communication.
2: Yes.
1: And that's when you began to have reservations about what you were doing.
2: Yes. And I'll be honest. I mean, I wasn't happy in the military. And other aspects too. My job was great. I like my job, my regular job. But I just, there were other aspects of it, and I did want to get out. But that was the straw that hit the camel's back there. I mean, the whole abduction scenarios, and then I started feeling really, really bad about that. I started to get really depressed about it.
1: Uh-huh.
2: And then the captain telling me that I wasn't getting out, that was just... It was just a culmination, you know, of a lot of things.
1: All right. Dan, we've got one more hour, and it's all yours if you want it. Can you handle another hour?
2: Sure.
1: All right. Then consider it done. Stay right there. Dan Sherman is my guest, and it's really funny. I have come full circle with respect to how I feel about what Dan has said. I really have come full circle. At the beginning, I had high doubt. And as we've gone along in the interview, I've come to have more and more confidence that what I'm hearing is the truth. It never ceases to surprise even me what I do in talk radio, and it never ceases to surprise me. I rarely do requests, but here it is. This is my wife's favorite song. She says it describes her. A lot of you out there want to hear it, I guess, so here it is. Listen carefully. Does it describe you, my dear?
7: Yes, it does.

0: 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This is Coast to Coast AM with Art Bell. Now again, here's Art.
1: Just smart, indeed. All right, Dan Sherman, back again. Are you there, Dan?
2: Sure am.
1: All right, well, it's been a long haul. But, you know, it's been worth it, Dan. It's been just very, very interesting as the interview has gone on. I found myself very much in doubt in the first hour, then a little lesser in the second hour, a lot less in the third, and much less in the fourth. And it's, I don't know. It's very interesting. I find you credible. And I'm not exactly sure why. First time caller line, you're on the air with Dan Sherman. Hi.
3: Hi, Art. This is Matt in Eau Claire, Wisconsin.
1: Oh, Eau Claire, Wisconsin. Yes,
3: yes,
1: sir.
3: Okay, first of all, I do agree with you that the believability has just gone on as Dan has talked, and I think a lot of that just has to do with, you can tell by the way somebody talks. You listen to them and you can feel whether or not they're making this up as they go. The other thing is, I got a question for him. Is I understand it, that this is a government-run operation that he was involved in at the time, or military, I mean?
1: Yes.
3: Correct. Well, but the fact is, have the aliens that he talked to, have they made any contact with him since he's left that program? I mean, I would surely consider that Dan would agree that they have the power if they want to do that sort of thing.
1: All right. Well, remember two things now. One, Dan was taking some pills, some sort of chemicals, at the time he was doing this. We really don't know exactly what they were. No, there has been no communication, right, Dan, since?
2: No.
1: And you've tried.
2: Well, again, they are the ones that initiated it. I never initiated a communication. So for me to try would be for me to do something that I never did in the first place.
1: I hear you. All right. Also, when your connection with the military severed, your connection with, you gave them names, Bones and Spock, also severed.
2: Oh, definitely. Yeah.
1: Okay. Well, then that clearly implies that it's a military or a government cooperation between an alien race or races and our government. Would you agree?
2: Yeah. I still hear people recap things, and I think, you know, this is just so hideously unbelievable, but I went through the experience.
1: Yeah, exactly. Wildcard Line, you're on the air with Dan Sherman. Hi.
4: Yes, good morning. I think Dan almost answered my question. What I was wondering is, Dan, did you get any kind of a feeling how they were being treated? Were they being held as captives? Could you pick up on any of?
1: Are you referring to the abductees?
4: Yes.
1: Okay.
2: Not the aliens, but the abductees.
1: Yeah.
4: Yes.
2: No, I never got the impression that, you know, they were being held captive or anything like that. I just got the impression that it was being done against their will, for one. It wasn't a all-encompassing, you know, evil type of thing. It wasn't anything like that. But it did strike the human chord in me, in that, you know, these people are being taken against their will. And that's what I felt. It was against their will. And obviously you wouldn't have these types of, you know, the categories like potentiality for recall and things like that if they weren't against their will.
4: Right.
2: And there wasn't some stuff going on, pain stuff going on, because you have residual pain levels. I mean, obviously something was going on. Now, were these actual abductions that I was being reported? Well, who knows? You know, they were reporting numbers to me initially, you know, at my first location mainly. why, and if they were in code of some sort, why wouldn't they just pass me the code or pass the abduction data in a code of some sort? I mean, you know, all these questions come to mind, and I even start questioning the validity of what I was experiencing as far as the truthfulness of the information I was receiving. So, you know, there's one corner after another that you have to think about.
4: Do you believe that the aliens were in complete cooperation with the government, or could they too have been held hostage?
2: No, I don't know if they were in complete cooperation. I mean, I have no idea what the extent of the cooperation is and how deep it goes and how extensive it is. But I don't think that they were being held against their will, no. I mean, I never got the impression that they were doing anything that wasn't against their will.
1: All right. East of the Rockies, you're on the air with Dan Sherman. Good morning.
5: Good morning. My question is then...
1: Where are you, sir?
5: Oh, I'm calling from Milwaukee, Wisconsin.
1: Okay.
5: And, you know, if the human race is really, like, you know, according to Zechariah Sitchin, really just Nephilim and, you know, like, hybrid gorilla aliens or whatever, you know what I'm saying? The human race isn't actually, like, a creation of God in a week, you know?
2: Mm-hmm.
5: That it's actually just aliens from Marduk or wherever, you know, the planet, the two planets that are supposed to have disintegrated between Mars and Jupiter, and that's what the asteroid belt is,
2: mm-hmm.
5: and we're that planted race here. Why are we still bickering with each other, you know? I mean, what is the point? What is the whole great point? Are the gods laughing at us in you know, satellites, you know, just orbiting the Earth, looking at Ronald Reagan going, well, I can do this whole Star Wars thing and just take over Grenada and okay, I'm not president anymore, but you know, Clinton will get out of office and me and Pat Robertson will jump on some contra ponies with the Duke and D.W. Griffith and the Gibb sisters on an ice cube and go over Niagara Falls just like Marilyn Monroe. And I'm just kidding around with you.
1: We get the picture.
5: Yeah, so I mean, you know, what do you think? What do you think of all that, though, if it's honest, that the human race is a hybrid of aliens and primates?
1: Yep, it's a good overall question, and I suppose you can only speculate.
2: I don't believe that. You know, there's so many different aspects of reality that we have absolutely no clue even exists, and all we can see is what we can see, and sometimes we're not in a position to question what we can't see. So. Yeah, it's a very abstract idea of what's going on in the outer realm that we can't see. There's probably many different reasons why they're here that we don't know, and I don't know. Maybe even the government doesn't know. I don't know. You can get off into so many different intangible discussions with that.
1: Exactly.
2: And
1: right.
2: By the way. For you folks up in Wisconsin, we've already got two calls from there. One of the three locations that I did look up was in Wisconsin. So.
1: Oh, really?
2: Yeah.
1: Abduction locations.
2: Yep.
1: All right. West of the Rockies, you're on the air with Dan Sherman. Hi.
6: Morning, Art.
1: Morning.
6: Morning, Dan.
2: Hi.
6: My question is, this school, could it be the aliens are basically trying to teach us how to use our minds properly, meaning our God source.
2: You mean using our minds to the fullest extent?
6: To the fullest extent.
2: Yeah. Well, I don't know about us.
1: It sounded to me like you were just used for a very, very specific purpose.
2: Yeah.
1: And I would say that, and this is just my speculation, that our minds are capable of a very great deal indeed.
2: Oh, I'm totally convinced of that, yeah.
1: And they just brought forth one little part of that in you for a very specific reason.
2: Yeah. And we've conjectured on the reason, and, you know, the reason that my commander told me. But, again, we don't know what the real reason was. Maybe that wasn't the real reason.
1: If you were to guess, Dan, and that's all it could be, I suppose, right now, do you think this program is still going on?
2: Oh, I'm just absolutely positive it is. I have no doubt it isn't.
1: Okay. East of the Rockies, you're on the air with Dan Sherman. Where are you, please?
7: Oh, good evening. Thank you. Calling from South Haven, Mississippi.
1: Yes, sir.
7: I was wondering if he had any physical side effects in the either the schooling or the experiment. You know, I was just thinking if I was in Air Force Intelligence and I
2: what
7: wanted
2: part?
7: To test... If, let's say I was in Air Force Intelligence and I wanted to test out a mini field HARP program to see what would happen if I transmit stuff, I'd probably make up an alien explanation to the subject because he wouldn't have any reason to need to know the details. And your guest with the HARP information the other night, some of this sounds awfully familiar.
2: Mm-hmm. You know, people have brought up the HARP... issue, and I actually I wasn't even familiar with it until people started bringing it up in relation to what I experienced. You know, there are so many different projects in the military having to do with electromagnetic stuff, you know, weapons and sonar finders, so to speak, you know, electromagnetic searching type of technology. I mean, there's just a ton of stuff out there. And whether it's correlated with what I did in the Gray Project, I have absolutely no idea. Now, I can conjecture on the noise cancellation thing because I kind of saw discovered the relationship there, at least location-wise. But other than that, I have no idea.
1: All right. What made you follow that van?
2: Oh, extreme curiosity. I mean, wouldn't you? I was exiting off of the highway there, going to the hotel, and I came up to the light, and there was two lanes there, and I was turning right, and over on the left lane, there was a van, and it was a white van, and I just noticed it, and I looked at it again, and I thought, you know, that looks an awful lot like, but no, it can't be, there's just no way, but my eyes, you know, were looking at it, and I kind of went down to the... Well, I found the bumper and I saw the dent there.
1: Oh yes, yes, yes.
2: And I just completely freaked. I was like, "Wow, okay, I got to go follow this. I got to go follow." But then I started thinking, "Well, wait a minute. What if it's the captain's van?" And because there were no external markings or anything like that, it was just a white van. And I can't even remember what the license plates were. I think I was too excited about it. I kind of questioned, you know, we were sitting there at the stoplight and we weren't going, so I was kind of questioning, well, should I follow it? Should I not? Should I follow it? So I said, yeah, of course I'm going to follow it. I can't pass this up. So I followed it, and I followed it to the company that I was telling you about earlier.
1: Remarkable. All right, East of the Rockies, you're on the air with Dan Sherman. Good morning.
8: Good morning, Mr. Bell.
1: Hi, where are you?
8: I'm in Memphis, Tennessee.
1: Memphis, all right.
8: Yes, sir. Your guest, in any of your contact with these aliens, did they ever mention if they listened to Howard Stern?
1: My guess would be not if they want their world, wherever it is, to remain stable.
2: You know, actually, I think one of them was Howard Stern.
1: Thank you. West of the Rockies, you're on the air with Dan Sherman. Hello.
9: I just have two quick questions, if I may.
1: Sure.
9: What do aliens eat, and do they go to church?
1: I don't suppose you're able to answer either one of those.
2: Well, the eating aspect, I had the impression that they did have some sort of nourishment. I guess that would be obvious. Interesting enough, though, I kind of touched on the lifespan issue, and I got the impression that they had a similar lifespan than us as far as our concept of time, and perhaps even shorter lifespan than us.
1: Really?
2: Mm-hmm.
1: Can you give me any sense of how you came away with that impression?
2: Well, again, a lot of these conversations I had over time, and I kind of assimilated information over time and kind of put two and two together and this together.
1: Mm-hmm.
2: I mean, it wasn't like I had a transcribed dialogue,
1: though. I hear you.
2: Individual pieces out. But I have certain memories of the discussions that we had and what my opinions formulated into over time.
1: All right, that's pretty general. You said your impression was that they had a shorter lifespan. Can you give me a sense of what added up to that impression?
2: Well, we were discussing. I think that same discussion I asked him about the sexes, and you know, if they have a sex,
1: right,
2: and sexes and things like that,
1: right.
2: And he said yes, they have two different sexes, and then somehow we got into the conversation of, and again, this isn't a lengthy, you know, conversation where you're talking for 4 hours.
1: I understand.
2: When we did discuss informally, the discussions probably went on for about a minute or even less sometimes.
1: Sure.
2: But I did ask him, and then I guess the question. My thought evolved into their lifespan when they died, and I think that's when I discovered it. But again, when I say I got the impression, it's because of the intuitive communication is not a, you know,
1: a direct question,
2: yeah,
1: and
2: not
1: answer.
2: Word after word after word,
1: right.
2: And it's not linear. It's a very non-linear communication.
1: All right, makes sense to me. East of the Rockies, you're on the air with Dan Sherman. Hello.
10: How you doing?
1: Doing all right, sir. Where are you?
10: Kansas City, Missouri.
1: Okay.
10: Okay, I got a couple quick questions. Okay, one, does the military assign an MOS, which is a military occupational specialty, for this?
1: Oh, no. I can answer that one.
2: No, not okay. The great project.
10: Okay, then also, I'll get off the phone here. Could you go in, like, a little more detail of what your genetic, genetic alteration was, and also... Did you ever, like, find out where these aliens were at or get any kind of impression where they were talking to you from?
1: All right. That is a fair question. I think the first answer is no. He's already answered that. Though genetic testing might be in the offing, and he's certainly up for it.
2: Sure.
1: But the other question is interesting. Any idea with regard to, did they ever tell you where they are from?
2: I never got an impression of where they were. I asked on several occasions... where they came from and how they got here and if indeed they came from a long distance. And I always got the impression when I ever talked about any type of travel or location or anything like that, that time absolutely meant nothing to them. Time was not a concept that they were bound by. Mm. It was a concept that our reality or we as humans were bound by, but not them. So therefore distance, when you're not bound by time, distance is no longer valid either. I just never got the impression of how far they were, you know, where they were from. But as far as mode of travel, he said that, and I touched on a little earlier, he said that they actually went around time.
1: Around time?
2: Yeah, they didn't go through time, but they went around time with some sort of electromagnetic energy and using time.
1: So in other words, very much like Howard Stern. All right, hang tight. We'll be right back and do another half hour. Dan Sherman is my guest from the high and rainy desert. I'm Art Bell, and this is Coast to Coast AM. Stay right where you are. There will be...

0: 420. Call now.
1: All right. I just got this from Dale in Atlanta, Georgia. He says 9 manatees, Art, have just been found dead in the Gulf Coast around Fort Myers, Florida, and red tide is suspected. Interesting. Lately, Dan, we've been receiving a lot of kind of ominous news about the environment, our environment. Were any messages you received oriented toward warnings or anything that would have to do with the environment at all?
2: No, nothing.
1: Nothing?
2: Nothing.
1: All right.
2: Sorry.
1: That's quite all right. Wanted to ask. First time caller line, you're on the air with Dan Sherman. Hello.
3: Hi. I just would like to know if he could explain why there's so much official harassment of people that's had experiences. And, I mean, these people carry SES cards, so they're real.
1: SES? What's that?
3: Special Executive Services.
1: Okay. Dan?
2: Well, again, we're getting into areas of information I have absolutely no idea about. I could conjecture on it, but my conjecture would be the same as anybody else who has, you know, been exposed to the information that, you know, the public has been exposed to. So,
3: well, what's your conjecture? I mean, you might as well throw it in the pot.
2: Well, sure.
1: All right. As long as we know it's that.
2: Yeah, exactly. I think a lot of it obviously has to do with public relations hype. And I think a lot of people are approached by people that they think are alien, or excuse me, government contacts or government officials or whatever. But I'm sure that there's a, just like the abduction scenario, I'm sure there's a faction out there that's actually true. And but for what reason they're contacting them, that's where I get lost. I have no idea. I mean, I don't know. Other than maybe disinformation, I have no idea why they would want to silence, you know, somebody who has
1: sure.
2: been abducted.
1: I sure. mean, no, I understand. Wildcard line, you're on the air with Dan Sherman. Hello.
4: Hello, Mr. Bell.
1: Yes.
4: Just one question. Do you recall the time that you got knocked off the air?
1: Oh, yes. Vividly.
4: I believe the gentleman's last words were, "They aren't what they say they are."
1: Something like that, yes.
4: Something to that effect?
1: Right.
4: I was just kind of curious if Dan had heard that and what he thought of that.
1: Yeah, in other words, that they are lying. And you alluded to the fact, Dan, earlier, that you weren't at all sure that what you were getting was the truth.
2: Yeah, that's very true. I don't know if you... I'm sure you get a lot of emails, Art, but I don't know if you received the email from me after that. Do you remember it, by chance?
1: What did... I'm sorry, I don't know. What
2: okay.
1: did you say?
2: I'm familiar with the some abilities that can do that, and it was very interesting that it happened at that particular moment.
1: Oh, it was all, I would say interesting. I would say impossible almost, and
2: quite coincidental.
1: Yeah. Coincidental, yeah. At least coincidental. What can take a satellite off the air like that, actually cause it to lose Earth lock? We still have not received a satisfactory answer from GE Americom.
2: Yeah.
1: And we're thinking now we never will.
2: Yeah, probably not.
1: East of the Rockies, you're on the air with Dan Sherman. Hello.
5: Hello?
1: Yes, sir.
5: Oh, this is Jim.
1: Jim, where are you?
5: Talking to Art. Oh, golly, Dallas.
1: Dallas, all right. You're going to have to speak up good and loud.
5: Okay.
1: So, go ahead.
5: Well, I went through all this in Boy Scouts. And, like, the different jamborees and everything.
1: What do you mean?
5: Well, the alien abduction, I think. I don't know.
2: You're saying you were abducted when you were with the Boy Scouts, or?
5: Right. And then the military tried to take me, and I couldn't do it in the military, so the occult got me now.
1: Well, I kind of felt abducted when I was in the Boy Scouts. Actually, the Cub Scouts. Otherwise, I have no idea what he was talking about. West of the Rockies, you're on the air with Dan Sherman. Hello.
6: Yeah, hi, Art. This is a very interesting show. Dan, I am also a Bible-believing Christian, and I was wondering, have you heard of a man named Chuck Missler? He's a very well-known Bible scholar.
2: The, I think the name rings a bell on the periphery.
6: Well, anyway, the reason I'm asking is he also obviously is a Bible-believing Christian, but he also believes in UFOs and abductions and that sort of thing. And he has a new book out called Alien Encounters, and I really think you should read it, because a lot of the stuff that that you're bringing up is very well documented in this book. And his explanation is pretty much... I'm not sure if you're familiar with the Nephilim.
2: I've heard that, too.
6: Okay. In Genesis 6. But, he credits a lot of this to the so-called fallen angels.
1: You think perhaps Dan is a modern-day Nephilim?
6: Oh, no, not at all.
1: No?
6: No. Right. No, but,
2: I've been called worse.
6: Yeah, he tends to think that, that these aliens, or so-called aliens, are another attempt of Satan to create a new race of Nephilim.
2: Uh-huh.
6: Could be half angel, half human, so to speak.
2: Well, you know, I've had a lot of people, or not a lot, but a few people write me and ask me if I felt that I was possessed in some way. And these were the communications that I was having. And, of course, I don't know, I've never been... actively possessed, so I don't know exactly what it feels like, but I don't think this was possession. And as far as your question about the spiritual realm, you know, there's just so many different avenues, again, that we can go down that way, and I have absolutely no idea. I firmly believe, because of the fabric of the content, or the content of the conversations and the communication, I believe that it was another intelligence, a created intelligence from God. I didn't sense that it was an evil intelligence, inherently evil anyway. So I don't know where to go with that question.
1: All right. No, that's a good answer. First time caller line, you're on the air. Hi.
0: Bell.
1: Yes.
0: Oh, great. Just listen to Dan and yourself.
1: Right.
0: And a really great show tonight.
1: Thank you.
0: Calling from Canada.
1: Okay.
0: And the snow is coming down, and you're so lucky to live in the South, you American.
1: Well, it's raining. It's raining down here.
0: It is?
1: Yeah.
0: Okay, liquid sunshine, right?
1: Liquid sunshine. Mm.
0: Absolutely. I know it's getting close to the end of the show, but I've been troubled by this thing for, like, many, many years.
1: What thing?
0: This thing that I'm 43 years of age. I'm an old guy, and like, from Canada, you haven't heard too many war stories, like crazy things, but about... 4 or 5 years ago, my hair started falling out the back of my head. I'm getting old. It's like, they call it up here growing a bathing cap.
1: Mm-hmm. Yeah.
0: You understand? And one of my friends noticed, he said, Tim, that's a hell of a scar you've got in the back of your head. I said, what are you talking about? I've got a scar that's like over 4 inches on the back of my head.
1: Really?
0: Yeah, really. And it's a funny thing, because last Christmas, Christmas before, 2 years ago, back home with
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0: 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And now, Art Bell.
1: Thing in there.
2: Art, come on. That's not going to happen, but...
1: Why not?
2: Well, because, you know...
1: If I had a scar, particularly a big and long one that I couldn't account for, I'd want to know why.
2: Well, the only thing that scared me is I fell off a Skidoo trailer up here a year ago last summer, and I had dislocated collarbone, and I had the surgery to put it back in the place, and that's the only time I've ever been in a hospital, and it was surgery. So I asked the doctor about this thing, like, as a joke.
1: Yeah.
2: And he looked at that, and he's a surgeon. He's an orthopedic surgeon.
1: What did he say?
2: He said, that is a surgical scar in the back of your head.
1: All right, well, then, the end of conversation. I would
3: have it checked out.
1: That's right. I would go to a doctor and have an MRI, and obviously, if it's been confirmed as a surgical scar and you didn't have surgery, it's a no... Excuse the expression, no-brainer, sir. Wildcard Line, you're on the air with Dan Sherman. Hello.
4: Good morning, Art. Good morning, Dan. This is Professor here in Columbus, Georgia.
1: Yes, sir.
4: You know my take on this, Art. By the way, you know I was right about the Phoenix lights. Remember when I predicted they were a hologram to you and Lamb lives here? Anyway, Dan, have you ever considered that it's possible that this intelligence that you were in contact with could be of the realm of demons? Because I've had some encounters with them personally, and they can come on as nice guys, and they can come on as evil people. You know, their whole job is deception.
1: Well, again, Dan comes from a background as a fundamentalist Christian, so I would imagine that probably occurred to you, didn't it?
3: Well, you know, it never occurred to me until people started to bring it up. I mean, after the story came out, but you know, I actually have experience within the church, and you know, because I come from a Pentecostal background, I've experienced you know, things such as that, not personally, but have seen it, and so I'm very wary of that, but this never crossed my mind that it was of any type of demonic
1: origin.
3: Origin. It was just because I didn't sense that I was in danger in any way. I didn't sense any of that. Again, but you know, you never know. I have absolutely no idea. I can't say it for sure.
1: I take it there are many, many more details in your book.
3: Oh yeah.
1: And it's called Above Black, and people can get it by calling. Check me on the number 1-888-240-1825.
3: That's it.
1: And it's an automatic order number, Visa, MasterCard, blah, blah, blah.
3: And it tells you the address if you want to send a check or money order as well.
1: Okay, so nearly any method of payment is going to work.
3: Exactly. We have an order form on the website, too, that you can go through our Bell's webpage, and aboveblack.com should be up in a couple of days.
1: All right, excellent. There is a website up there right now. Just go to Dan Sherman's name and click on the link. West of the Rockies, you're on the air with Dan Sherman. Hello.
5: Oh, this is Art Bell.
1: Yes.
5: Art?
1: Yes.
5: Oh, hi. I'm calling from Los Angeles. I'm in Encino.
1: Yes, sir.
5: I've tried to call you many times. I'm glad to catch you. I hope you don't mind me changing the subject just a little bit. I was wondering, what is the latest news on pictures coming back from the orbiter of around Mars regarding Cydonia?
1: Well, there are no pictures yet, sir. As a matter of fact, it'll be a number of months yet before we get any photographs at all.
5: Oh, I thought it was already in action.
1: No.
5: All right. That's all I really needed to know. It's very nice to talk to you. Thanks for the great work.
1: Thank you. First time caller line, you're on the air with Dan Sherman. Hello.
6: Yes, Dan. My name's Dennis, and I have a question. These bases that you talk about being at, is it possible that one of them was Area 51 in Nevada?
3: No, actually, I've never been stationed at Area 51. That I can tell you.
6: Okay, thank you.
1: All right, good. Wildcard Line, you're on the air with Dan Sherman and Art Bell. Hello.
7: You know, Art, this sounds... There's a remarkable thread that sounds like remote viewing.
1: I agree. It does seem to have some...
7: It seems to be a correlation in there.
1: Relationship to...

0: in a way. The discipline seems very much like it. Mm-hmm.
1: Yeah, a lot of people have brought that up. Actually, I had never even heard of remote viewing until one of the remote viewers was on one of our local things here at TV, and I was quite fascinated by it. I didn't see that there was a direct correlation. It may be in the peripheral somewhere, but it's interesting.
0: It is an interesting observation. It's like it in some sense. In other words, it's remote sensing.
1: Mm-hmm.
0: Both of them are remote sensing. And numbers are involved, as they are with remote viewing. But you never got actual mental images, pictures, or did you?
1: The actual medium was not a mental or a picture, but my translation in my mind was a picture. Because, you know, as humans, we think in pictures.
0: We do indeed.
1: Yes. So I couldn't get around that, obviously.
0: Extremely interesting. East of the Rockies, you're on the air with Dan Sherman. Hello.
2: Is this Art Bell Show?
0: Yes, it is, sir.
2: Good morning, Art. I was wanting to ask him a question.
0: All right, do it real quick because we're about out of time.
2: Okay. I got a hold of some NASA photographs showing some vehicles, buildings, and bridges and some other things on the moon, and I was wondering if he had ever heard of those.
0: All right, well, that's kind of... the answer is no, and that's kind of out of his field. Dan, it has really been an extremely interesting program, and I'm going to be interested to see what the feedback is like from the listeners, and I'm sure you're going to be getting a lot of it as well. And folks, if you've got a computer, you can send email through his website, through Dan Sherman's website, or what is your actual email address?
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0: At Earthworld. Well, Dan, thank you, my friend.
1: Thank you, Art.
0: We're out of time. Good night.
1: Bye-bye.
0: All right. Well, that's it, everybody. Good night, Spock. Good night, Bones. And all of you out there, see you tomorrow.
3: 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And now, let's open Art's vault for a classic bumper hit.

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1: The streets there. Officials said Alexandria Port had been closed since 6 a.m. Airport sources said visibility was so poor at the Aswan Airport that they forced one Aswan-bound flight to return to Cairo. Forget it, in other words. And then I've got this. This comes from, let me see what the source is here, CBS News. And the headline is, Global Warming's Impact is Clear. Subheadlines, accounts for record U.S. temperatures. Coastal cities at risk of stronger hurricanes, floods. And then check this headline out. FEMA says it's time to prepare for consequences. I read this to you last night. In addition, it says January, February, and March temperatures in the U.S. were the warmest ever in the National Oceanic and Atmospheric Administration's 106 years of record keeping. Now, we keep hearing that about months and years past. Linda, welcome back.
2: Thanks, Art.
1: I sent that to you, by the way.
2: What?
1: This story I just read.
2: Yes, and stronger winds and global warming, you're going to hear all about it from some of the lead researchers in the world. And tonight, after I'm off the air, some of the graphics from NOAA and from NASA concerning these latest temperature data, I'll have at my website, which is www.earthfiles.com, in the environment section. And in the environment section, people can also see two reports that I did with Dr. Neil Cherry from New Zealand on the cell phone and microwave issue. I've had probably 150 emails from people with questions about cell phones and microwave exposure, and Dr. Cherry was good enough to take some of the questions and answer them, and they are at the website in the environment section on microwaves, and so will be this report tonight about what is happening from Arctic ozone to global warming to the oceans are even getting deeper 1,000 feet down. And I'm going to start out with this winter, NASA and a European commission sent two NASA research aircraft up to 70,000 feet above northern Sweden to measure gases in the upper atmosphere. The specific concern was ozone levels. The stratosphere was much colder than normal this winter, which makes ozone deterioration worse. And even though satellites and ground instruments monitor the atmosphere, there had not been direct measurement by instruments on a high-flying plane since 1992. The result? More than 60% of the Arctic ozone at 11 miles above the North Polar region had deteriorated. And the European Commission announced, quote, these are among the largest chemical losses at this altitude observed during the last 10 years.
1: Excuse me, Linda. What was the percentage, please?
2: 60%. 60%.
1: 60%.
2: Yep. And to keep that in perspective, that happens in the spring. There is this cyclic ebb and flow at both the North and the South Poles because the stratosphere is so cold, and that's when the sun comes back from winter into spring, and that's when the ozone holes have been getting large every year, and then they tend to fill up a little bit as the summer goes, and then they start widening again. And this was huge in the Arctic. We've been used to the Antarctic being big, but this was big for the Arctic. Now, the lead U.S. atmospheric physicist on this mission is Dr. Paul Newman at the NASA Goddard Space Flight Center in Greenbelt, Maryland. Since the ozone layer was supposed to be improving after nations agreed at the beginning of the 1980s to cut back chlorofluorocarbon emissions known as CFCs, I ask him why ozone over the Arctic today is now 15% below where it was in the early 1970s.
1: Okay.
2: Here is Dr. Paul Newman from NASA Goddard.
1: Okay. From NASA.
3: The reason that we now have large ozone losses is of course, because in the 60s and the 70s and the 80s, we were producing a lot of CFCs. So the CFC growth rate was fairly fast, and the time it takes for it to come out of the atmosphere is very, very long. So what you're going to have is you're going to have ozone losses as the CFCs built up over the last two decades. We guaranteed that we were going to have ozone losses well into the middle of the next century. Now, this year in particular was bad for a couple of reasons. First of all, as I mentioned, there's a lot of chlorine up there in the stratosphere. In fact, there's a lot of chlorine down here in the lower atmosphere. We're breathing those CFCs right now. But because you have a lot of chlorine up there, that chlorine gets broken down into forms that are fairly ozone benign. What happens is when those benign forms of chlorine come in contact with polar stratospheric clouds, these very beautiful clouds we see up there in the Arctic, they get converted into a chlorine form that's very reactive and can destroy ozone very fast. Now, the second ingredient here is, of course, we have all the chlorine we need, but the second ingredient is that it has to get very cold to form these polar stratospheric clouds. Once you form the polar stratospheric clouds, then you put the chlorine into a reactive form that can destroy ozone rapidly. And that's the difference between what we saw in the past and what we now see. In the past, there wasn't much. There were polar stratospheric clouds, but there was no chlorine. Now, we have both polar stratospheric clouds and a lot of chlorine, so we get a lot of reactive chlorine that destroys ozone very rapidly.
2: Now, is that tied to Gibbs' computer model that projected that with global warming, a warming at the lower altitudes in the atmosphere, that there could be a consequential increasing cold in the higher stratosphere?
3: The Gibbs model has forecasted colder temperatures because of greenhouse gas changes.
2: Mm-hmm.
3: So we're beginning to be a bit more worried that, in fact, the reason that we're having these colder winters is because of increased greenhouse gases.
2: So
3: but we don't have a one-to-one connection between those two things. What's happening is, yes, ironically, the greenhouse gas changes will warm the surface, and they will cool the stratosphere. Because the stratosphere gets colder, you get more polar stratospheric clouds, which means you convert a benign form of chlorine into a highly reactive form of chlorine, which then destroys ozone very rapidly. So the connection is, it's the greenhouse gases that are creating more polar stratospheric clouds, which then causes more ozone loss.
2: And in the most accurate computer models that you're working with now, what are the implications for the next, say, 20 years if ozone loss over the Arctic and the Antarctic continue to be severe?
3: Well, I mean, the implications is that in the end what happens to low ozone air is it gets mixed across the northern hemisphere. So mid-latitudes, if we have a severe Arctic loss, that low ozone air gets mixed down into the mid-latitudes, and it will reduce the amount of ozone in the mid-latitudes where we live. And that means that you'll get a slightly increased ultraviolet radiation at the surface. And, of course, increased ultraviolet radiation means things like more severe sunburns, or sunburns take a shorter time to occur, and all the health consequences of increased ultraviolet radiation at the surface. That's what we're principally worried about.
2: And skin cancers.
3: Skin cancers are directly related to your total amount of solar exposure. And so a considerable increase in UV radiation means more skin cancer if people don't change their behavior. Don't get those sunburns. Wear your sunscreen and wear your hat. That's the best guidance I can give everybody.
2: Right. Yeah. What kind of reduction in ozone over the United States are we experiencing now?
3: Well, if you go back into the 1970s and look at the levels that we had back then, there's been about something like a 10%, some 8 to 10% reduction in ozone over the United States during the springtime, which is quite a bit of reduction. And it's a thing to worry about.
2: But do we have any idea in computer models how much loss of ozone would it take before we would have a serious and immediate consequence on surface life?
3: Well, you know, I really don't see that happening. I mean, the worst thing I've heard of, I actually have heard of incidents where the ozone hole has, the edge of the ozone hole has passed over the Falkland Islands. In fact, I heard of a young girl who decided to go out sunbathing on the same day that the rim of the ozone hole drifted over, and within 5 minutes she had second degree burns.
4: Oh my gosh.
3: So, I mean, but that was a case of the ozone hole drifting fairly far north, away from Antarctica. It had very low ozone levels and a very high sun.
2: But your point is that in that condition, a person on the ground could get second-degree burns over their entire body within 5 minutes.
3: Well, the exposed parts of the body.
2: How far into this 21st century will we continue to go with a lot of ozone loss before we're not having such huge holes again?
3: Yeah. Well, the ozone hole will begin to go away sometime, as I mentioned earlier, sometime in the middle of the next century, 2050, 2070 or so.
2: Actually, we won't have big losses over the Arctic and the Antarctic by then if everything continues to heal as it is now.
3: That's right. Now, the worry about the Arctic is that the actual recovery of ozone in the Arctic will be delayed by greenhouse gases.
2: Global warming.
3: That's right.
2: So, in summary, we are in a time in which the Arctic and the Antarctic holes could actually continue to be worse over the next few years before they get better, depending upon what does happen with global warming and its relationship to ozone deterioration, but that in approximately 50 or 60 years, if all else continues to heal in the ozone, we could be back to early 1970 levels?
3: That's right. If chlorine and bromine compounds continue to decrease, as they appear to be doing right now, global warming will lead to a cooling of the stratosphere, which should make the problem a little bit worse. But eventually, chlorine and bromine are going to decrease in the stratosphere, and that'll lead to a recovery of ozone levels in the stratosphere.
2: In addition to global warming making the stratosphere colder and ozone holes bigger, for the first time, there is now hard scientific data that the oceans are warming up, too. In the March 30th, 2000 journal Science, there is a report by Sidney Levitis, chief of the Ocean Climate Lab at NOAA, that summarizes 5 million temperature profiles measured in the world's oceans over the past half century. The oceans have warmed up 0.11 degrees Fahrenheit as far down as 10,000 feet. The greatest warming was at 900 feet, where the average heat content increased by 0.56 degrees Fahrenheit, a little more than half a degree. Jim Hansen, director of NASA's Goddard Institute for Space Studies, said computer models predicted that eventually, quote, global warming would heat the oceans to this magnitude. So now this temperature data confirms that the Earth is heating up, unquote. I asked NOAA's Sidney Levitis if he was surprised by the deep ocean temperature increase.
5: Well, one of the major surprises is that of the total increase of heat content over the last 40 years, half of it is coming from depths below 300 meters or approximately 1,000 feet. This was really unexpected that these changes from this region of the ocean would be so large. And it really changes our thinking. We have to now consider the deep ocean to be much more active on periods of 40 years or so than we had ever previously thought. Another surprise was just the extreme state in which the North Atlantic has gone into during the past several years, particularly in 1998, there was a warming in the subtropical North Atlantic that really exceeded anything we expected based on all the historical data we had. So you know, we know the atmosphere has become extremely warm, and parts of the ocean have also become extremely warm, and this was the degree to which it became warm in the North Atlantic really surprised us.
2: And the implications of this would be in relationship to the whole question, are we in a serious global warming that's related to greenhouse gases? What does this new data say about that question?
5: For many years, these models did not include the ocean, and the models predicted much larger increases in atmospheric temperature than has been observed. And so critics said the models are too sensitive, and the climate modelers responded that, well, we believe this heat is going into the ocean. Mm-hmm. And our results confirm that a lot of heating has occurred during the last 40 years, and in fact, quantitatively, the increase we see is consistent with the predictions made by the climate modelers.
4: All right, we're going to hold it right there and go ahead and do our bottom of the hour break. I'm Art Bell, and this Coast to Coast AM.

0: On Coast to Coast AM, Art Bell finds out that opening a line for possessed callers can have foul results.
1: To our first time caller line, we venture. Are you possessed?
2: Yes, I am.
1: By what?
2: Well, Mike the Headless Chicken.
1: Mike the Headless Chicken?
2: Yes, Art.
1: True. What qualities or thoughts of a chicken go rumbling through your possessed head to make you believe this?
2: I started noticing when I was taking a shower.
1: Yeah.
2: Something comes over me and I start squawking like a chicken.
1: Can you let me hear what it sounds like? I realize we don't have the echo of the shower. Yeah, that sounds like Mike, all right. But because he was headless, it would be more of a muffled. So make the same sound, but put your hand in front of your face like that. That's it.
2: Yeah, that's Mike.
1: That's Mike. All right, sir. Thank you very much, and good luck.
3: Please, Lord, if I'm abducted, don't let it be the grave. The short little guys with the big black eyes from a galaxy far away.

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0: First time caller line, you're on the air. Hi.
2: Is this Art?
0: What's your best guess?
2: This is a pre-recorded voice, isn't it?
0: Damn, do you know that you're only like the fifth caller to discover that, sir?
2: No, I'm serious.
0: I'm serious, too. You're only the fifth one in the history of the show. You're only the fifth caller.
2: It's all pre-recorded, then.
0: That's right. You as a caller, one of the few callers in all these years, have gotten that.
2: That's not right, though. It shouldn't be a voice recording. It should be a human being.
0: I'm sorry. The time for human beings is coming to an end.
2: Are you serious?
0: As serious as I've been about the rest of this call. You've got your radio on, so turn your radio off.
3: Is this Art?
0: Yes, it is. Extinguish your radio, please.
3: Okay, just a second.
0: Yes, turn your radio off.
4: Who is this?
0: What's your best guess?
4: Are you Art Bell?
0: No, I'm Harry. Turn off the radio. West of the Rockies, you're on the air. Hi.
3: Hey, hi.
0: Hello.
3: Who am I calling?
0: Well, now, with regard to who you're calling, you would know more about that than I would.
3: I was trying to reach Art Bell.
0: Uh-huh. Who do you think you've reached?
3: Oh, I have no idea. So who?
0: Well, you wanted what kind of pizza?
3: Oh, I don't want any pizza. No, thanks.
0: You did order one, anchovies, right?
3: No anchovies. I can't stand anchovies.
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0: All right. Well, all right. 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
6: I'm

0: Couldn't resist that. 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A medical journal recently called it a silent epidemic. Thousands and thousands of Americans suffer or even die each year from ulcers and other stomach-related problems caused by aspirin, ibuprofen, and related drugs. If you're an arthritis sufferer and you want to avoid these internal medications, now there is an alternative you should know about, a product called Jointritis. Available at Walgreens, Osco, Save-On, and Meijer, Jointritis combines a powerful and clinically proven external pain relief medicine with lanolin, glucosamine, and chondroitin. The menthol in Jointritis is the strongest pain reliever of its type available without a prescription. And because of its triple skin conditioners, Jointritis penetrates deeply and works fast to relieve minor arthritis pain. Jointritis is applied externally, so there are no internal side effects, which some pain pills can cause. New Jointritis arthritis pain relief ointment with triple skin conditioners, lanolin, glucosamine, and chondroitin. Jointritis for joint relief, now available at Walgreens, Osco, Save-On, and Meijer. Just a little sidebar again to the first hour, and whatever kind of helicopter that was with a weapons platform on it, here's some information for you on the Hellfire missile. Hellfire is an air-to-ground missile system designed to defeat tanks and other individual targets while minimizing the exposure of the launch vehicle to enemy fire. Hellfire uses laser guidance and is designed to accept other guidance packages. It is used on helicopters against heavily armored vehicles at longer standoff distances than any other Army missiles now in the inventory. The Hellfire II is the optimized version of the laser family of Hellfire missiles. The Longbow Hellfire modular missile system is an air-launched, radar-aided, inertially guided missile that utilizes millimeter wave radar technology. Current launch platforms, listen carefully, include the AH-64 Apache helicopter and the Navy AH-1W. The system is also qualified for use on the UH-60 Blackhawk and has been tested for use on the high-mobility multipurpose wheeled vehicle. So there's a little information for you on the Hellfire. What I want to do now is return to Linda Moulton Howe and to finish the interview, and we terminated the interview at the bottom of the hour, as we went into the bottom of the hour, as we were hearing that it matched up to the models, I believe. Linda?
1: Yeah, Art, before the break, I asked Sidney Levitas, who's director of the Deep Ocean Temperature Research, what ocean warming says about serious global warming related to industrial greenhouse gases. Here is Mr. Levitas.
2: Results confirm that a lot of heating has occurred during the last 40 years, and in fact, quantitatively, the increase we see is consistent with the predictions made by the climate modelers, and so it lends strong support to the case that's been made that we're going to see an increase in atmospheric temperatures due to increasing greenhouse gases.
1: And that the missing heat is trapped in the ocean.
2: It's there in the oceans, but it's quite possible the ocean's starting to give some of that up. This has been happening in the northern North Atlantic since 1971. But it's very difficult for us to separate out natural variability from what we call human-induced or anthropogenic effects.
1: But isn't this new data that you have gathered in the last 7 years really piling up on the side that something really outside of statistical abnormalities in the Earth changes is beginning to happen if 1,000 feet down the oceans have warmed up almost half a degree?
2: Well, that's a very good point, and the evidence is pointing towards, in my view, towards human-induced effects. But we have acquired these data, published these results, and we will be doing much more work with these data in order to sort out the effects of natural variability versus human-induced changes. And personally, I believe that we're seeing human-induced changes in the atmosphere in the ocean. But I'm being somewhat conservative because I think we need more time to examine the data. We need to keep building better databases. But I don't believe the results are going to change. I think we're going to see there is a preponderance of evidence now that we're seeing a human-induced warming.
1: Would the recent break-off on the Ross Ice Shelf in the Antarctic, it was a huge block of ice twice the size of the state of Delaware, would that be related in any way to ocean warming?
2: It will be. It's related to warming of the atmosphere and ocean, probably. The parts of the Antarctic have been warming, and they have been warming for quite a long time, even before the buildup of carbon dioxide in the atmosphere. And so that's what I mean when I say there's natural variability also, where the Earth is still coming out of the last ice age, which reached its peak in 18,000 years ago. And so it's probably due to both. But certainly if the atmosphere continues to warm, we may see increased break-off of ice masses from the Antarctic, as well as melting perhaps in part of the Greenland ice sheet. I think some of the more recent findings are that the West Antarctic ice sheet is much more stable than it been previously thought, but that the Greenland ice sheet is less stable than previously thought. So there is really no question that sea level has risen even in the past century. I think it's on the order of about a foot or about 6 inches to a foot.
1: Mm-hmm.
2: We know the sea level rise is occurring. We have very good evidence of it.
1: Islands are going under in the Pacific.
2: Yeah, yeah. And in some coastal areas, the subsidence, there's not only sea level rising, but in some areas like the northeast part of North America, the land is sinking. It's still showing changes due to the melting away of the continental ice caps that were at a maximum 18,000 years ago. So locally, you can have not only changes due to global sea level rise, but sea level rise due to land subsidence.
1: You got two things going on. Land could be sinking while the oceans are rising.
2: Yeah, exactly, and that really increases the effect. And so, these are going to have this has tremendous implications for the future and what we need to do. But the fear, again, is not so much if there are long-term small changes, one can mitigate. I mean, you have to move populations. You can build dikes in some areas. But if there's an abrupt change because the climate system has changed quickly on a period of a decade, we're going to not be able to, I think, mitigate that very well.
1: And that kind of abrupt change is what we will hear about from Dr. Drew Schindel at NASA's Goddard Institute for Space Studies in a while. But now Art, I wondered what your reaction was to that recounting of the girl going out and getting entire second-degree sunburn in 5 minutes.
0: That was an astounding, astounding story, Linda, with the ozone hole just moving while she was out sunbathing. But, Linda, let me tell you something. My dad, when he was young, you know, nobody talked about ozone holes, and nobody talked about CFCs, and nobody talked about sun exposure being a problem. And he spent a whole lot of time in the sun, Linda. He's dying now of melanoma, which has metastasized to his lungs, and he's dying. And he told me, and I'm sure he would want everybody in the audience to know, that you really, really have to be careful about your exposure to the sun.
1: Yeah.
0: You know, he was a young man. He did a lot of surfing. He did a lot of, spent a lot of time at the beach. It was a time when a tan was the fashionable thing to have. When I was very young, I got burned several times. We took trips to Florida as a family, and it was his way of life. And he has warned me repeatedly through this terrible cancer that he has about exposure to the sun. Well, fortunately, I was kind of a geek as I grew up, and I retreated to an inside radio room and spent a lot of time exposing myself to electromagnetic radiation, but I stayed out of the sun. So
1: sort of counterbalancing the exposures, Art.
0: Yeah.
1: Well, I'll tell you something I learned from Dr. Paul Newman that surprised me. When you think of the Earth and you think of ozone, which we can't see, but without that ozone layer, the surface of the Earth would be sterilized, literally. That is not a hyperbole. That's not an exaggeration. If there was no ozone layer, the ultraviolet radiation from the sun would sterilize the surface of the Earth and nothing could live. And now, having said that, and the saving grace is that we have an atmosphere that we breathe that is about 28% oxygen and a lot of nitrogen, and that oxygen is always in a process of being hit by sun energy and then splitting off, and we will always have ozone being made, thank heaven. The problem now is that we have been dealing with an industrial age that has been putting bromine and chlorine in and destroying ozone and destroying it in places that if you went back before the 1970s, two areas that should have strong ozone layer areas because of the way ozone works is as you go further north in the latitudes of the planet, you should have stronger ozone, meaning over the north and the south poles.
0: Right.
1: Now, this is what I learned, and I hope that all of you sun, ocean, lovers will listen to this, because it's much more serious now to contemplate what happens at the equatorial regions of the planet. When you go down into the tropics, it has always been, in a natural Earth, the thinnest ozone areas have been over the tropics. That is why melanin in the skin of people in the equator and north and south of the equator evolved into a much darker skin, because the melanin was helping provide a protection from now all that more intense UV light. Well, now we are in a situation where we have these cyclic huge holes that come in the spring and open up over the Antarctic and the Arctic, and as you heard Dr. Newman say, that thinning ozone circulates all the way down into the mid-latitudes, and we are now living in the United States
0: mid-latitudes
1: under 8 to 10% less ozone than we had 20 years ago.
0: And us pale faces are in danger.
1: Well, but if you go further south to where it's always been thinner, he told me that just a year ago he was in Hawaii on a science meeting and watched with his own eyes as two guys walked out of a hotel. It was clear that they had just gotten into Hawaii, they had on swimsuits, and they were pale white, and one guy had a camera with a strap over his shoulder going down the beach. Mm-hmm. And Dr. Newman said he watched them. They went down about 5 minutes, and they turned around and came back past him. And the guy pulled his camera off of his shoulder to take a picture, and already where it's a white strip where the band had been, and his skin was terrifically red. And Dr. Newman said, I watched with my own eyes. In a few minutes, those guys were getting first-class burned. And that means that you can't take for granted anymore any sun exposure.
0: I don't. Linda, we have always thought ozone depletion and global warming to be completely disconnected, that one really didn't have anything to do with the other.
1: And now we know.
0: Are we so sure now?
1: No, that's part of this new research. Dr. Schindel, who we will be hearing from in a little while, he is an atmospheric physicist at the NASA Goddard Institute for Space Sciences in New York, connected with Columbia University, and he spent his life studying largely the atmosphere and producing computer models. And with this new ocean data at the warming down to 10,000 feet and the highest warming at 1,000 feet down, that we are now going to have more refined data about the relationship between the air and the oceans. Modelers have always thought that the ocean was key. But in this big picture now, where the pieces are beginning to fall into place better, it is very clear that when you have global warming, this warming at the surface temperature, or at the lower altitude, the computer models always projected that you would get increased coldness in the stratosphere. And it's a complex relationship between the gas molecules as they rise and how they release heat and how they don't release heat. And what we've been seeing, as he has pointed out, in the 90s, have been some of the coldest measured stratospheric temperatures on record. And the 1999 to 2000 winter was one of the very coldest of all, and that is why we had this exacerbation of the ozone deterioration in this gigantic hole over the Arctic. And right now, it looks as if they are now seeing that there is a direct connection between global warming, a very cold stratosphere, and an enlargement, or you could put it the other way, increased deterioration of ozone over the Arctic and the Antarctic. So now we've got a combined system here in which the ozone holes, which they thought would be filled in because of the Montreal Protocol and the fact that industries around the world have been reducing bromines and chlorines, that by 2050 to 2060, that both the North and the South poles would have been healed, that we would have ozone levels back to where they were before the 70s deterioration set in. But now, if this is going to be an accelerated and increasing global warming situation, it means that it may be longer before the ozone can heal itself, and it may be longer that we will have these enormous holes over on a cyclic basis in the spring, and they will be so little ozone, like the 60% reduction, and down in the Antarctic it gets less, that you then are thinning the ozone protection over the middle latitudes. And none of us should underestimate that if this continues and the next 5 to 10 years, those ozone holes could get worse before they get better.
0: Yeah. Linda, I want to ask this. I'm just an average, I'm not a scientist, of course, but the ocean is a gigantic storage area of energy in the form of heat.
1: That's right.
0: And I'm trying desperately to understand how the ocean at 10,000 feet or 1,000 feet down, 1,000 feet of ocean, could warm a half degree. What the hell could do that?
1: A lot of warm air temperature that is affecting the water in a much more dynamic system. That's what Sidney Levitas said. That's the word that the scientists are using in the computer models that they were using just, 10 years ago. They would only put the action, the dynamic temperature change of the oceans only in the very upper surface, because the assumption was that this was such a gigantic body.
0: But it couldn't heat that far.
1: Couldn't heat up. That was exactly the assumption that they made. And so it was always just this static blob in the computers with just surface stuff. Well, now that's why you hear Sidney Levitas, who's been working for 26 years in gathering ocean data and working on all kinds of projects. They were astonished at what the data showed. And now they realize that the ocean and the air, that you've got to remember that we've got all this air that keeps warming year by year in the 90s, that there is an interaction with the oceans that is much more dynamic than they ever expected. And now they're going to refine this dance between the warm atmosphere and the oceans, and that means the computer models will become more accurate. And right now they're going to see if they can get a computer model that can literally go back in time 20, 30, 40 years and be accurate.
0: That's interesting.
1: And then they turn around once they have it going back in history and producing the right temperatures, and they turn it around with the data that is there, and they go into the future.
0: Would you be shocked, Linda, if I told you I've got breaking news from Reuters right now, from Sydney, Australia? Towns along Australia's remote northwest coast were told on Wednesday to prepare for one of the most powerful cyclones ever to threaten the country as it approached with winds of up to 260 kilometers an hour, or 161 miles per hour.
1: Westerlies are getting stronger, and when we come back after the break, you're going to hear from an atmospheric physicist, Dr. Drew Schindel, who was one of the ones who has been working on a computer model that was showing that with global warming and a certain change in the North Atlantic from Arctic ice melt, that the westerlies would get stronger with possibly amazing consequences.
0: They are.
1: And we'll hear that.
0: All right. Australia, look out. Here comes Tropical Cyclone Rosita, 161 miles per hour right now and getting stronger. This is Coast to Coast.

0: up in the morning and ask, was that a dream or was that Art Bell? Well, here's how to keep track of the strange things you hear on this program with Art Bell's After Dark newsletter. 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

0: USA Radio Network News, I'm Jason Walker. Oklahoma City has dedicated a memorial to the 168 people who died in that blast 5 years ago. President Clinton says the families and their great losses will not be forgotten.
1: May you keep on your armor of light. May you keep your light shining on this place of hope, where memories of the lost and the meaning of America will live forever.
0: Federal appeals court says Arian Gonzalez must stay in the U.S. until another court decides if he gets an asylum hearing. Ramon Sanchez is the leader of a democracy movement in Miami.
2: I think this is a first step in the right direction. A court of law, the appellate court, acknowledging to some degree that Arian has civil rights that must be respected. And we feel that it is not, we haven't won the war, but at least it's a first positive step.
0: John McCain now admits that he should have made his views known during the South Carolina primary, that indeed he favors the removal of the Confederate flag from the state house in that state.
3: I should have done this earlier, when an honest answer could have affected me personally.
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4: Canadian authorities charging a 15-year-old known as Mafia Boy with two counts of mischief, that for his part in cyber attacks against major websites earlier this year. Royal Canadian Mounted Police spokesman Jean-Pierre Waugh says more arrests are possible in the hacker investigation.
5: We had to do something to prevent further actions from Mafia Boy. That's why we arrested him last weekend. However, the investigation is still ongoing. And there is literally tons of information to scrutinize, to look at.
4: A Thursday marks the first anniversary of the Columbine Massacre. Some residents of Littleton, Colorado, say they hope the anniversary ceremonies will help everyone to move on with their lives. Others say they continue to struggle each day. Gunfire at a retirement community near Phoenix, leaving one person dead. Three others have been wounded. Police do have a suspect now in custody. This is USA Radio News.
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4: A former Secretary of State says he's disappointed that presidential candidates today are not talking more about foreign policy. Henry Kissinger also says the Clinton administration, quote, gets started on a lot of projects but doesn't bring them to conclusion. A setback for researchers. Two new studies find that eating a low-fat, high-fiber diet will not lower the risk of colon cancer. However, Dr. Arthur Schatzkin of the National Cancer Institute says additional research may be needed.
7: Cancer is a long process, and the studies like ours only look at a part of that process, kind of like looking at a 20-second film clip of a mile run.
4: Dr. Schatzkin also says a low-fat, high-fiber diet is still great for battling obesity and heart disease. On Wall Street Wednesday, the Dow lost 92 points. The NASDAQ was off 87 for the day. Jason Walker with news on the USA Radio Network.
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1: It certainly is. Good morning, everybody. Linda Moulton Howe is here with a series of very, very important environmental stories. And again, look out, Australia. It's breaking now on Reuters. One of the most powerful cyclones ever to threaten Australia approaches now with winds of 260 kilometers per hour. It's Tropical Cyclone Rosita. So we'll see. We'll see what happens. Good luck, Australia. It is expected to hit land near Broome. That's 1,700 kilometers north of Western Australia's state capital, Perth, at about midnight, or 1600 Greenwich. So whatever it is in the ocean, the heat we're talking about, you can see the effects above ground, and I think this is one of them.
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1: 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Millions of men are suffering from enlarged prostate symptoms, such as frequent trips to the bathroom and diminished libido. I'd like to tell you about Dr. Teplitsky's Super Prostate Formula for enlarged prostate. 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All right, back now to Linda Moulton Howe in Philadelphia, where it's getting late. Linda, hi.
3: Hi, Art. When I was talking with Dr. Schindel, who is an associate research scientist at NASA Goddard Institute for Space Studies in New York, associated with Columbia University, I was talking with him about exactly the question that you asked before the break. What is the relationship between the cold stratosphere, the warm lower altitudes, the dance that happens there, the ozone layers getting larger, and what the implications are for increased coldness in the stratosphere in all of the computer models that they're trying to work with at GIST to project into the future? And now, I would like you to hear an excerpt from that interview of a surprising part of the research that he's doing in relationship to this very cold, cold stratosphere and what else they have discovered. This is Dr. Schindel.
4: As we see a trend towards colder and colder stratospheres, we expect, and we seem to be seeing over the past two decades or so, a trend towards increasing westerly winds near the surface in the wintertime. And what effect this has is it actually leads to, during the winter, warmer temperatures over the continent, because the oceans are relatively warm compared to the land.
3: Mm-hmm.
4: And as we get increasing westerly winds, you get warm air from the Pacific blowing over North America and warm air from the Atlantic blowing over Eurasia. So we actually expect a continued trend towards warmer and warmer temperatures over the continent during the wintertime. And that's actually been kind of what we've been seeing. So during the 1990s, we've seen, you know, there's still a lot of variability. Occasionally we'll get a lot of snow. But typically, winters have been very, very warm.
3: Mm-hmm.
4: And for the lower 48 states in the U.S., we've had three of the warmest winters on record, including the warmest winter on record, during the 1990s. So it looks like we could expect, as the stratosphere continues to cool from global warming, more and more of this, and we'll have more and more years with less snow and warmer temperatures during the winter.
3: Is there any hypothesis that eventually, with this disparity in temperature between the stratosphere and the lower latitudes that are warmer, that it could actually kick in to gear some kind of an effort to balance out the stratosphere and the lower, causing some huge abrupt change in global weather?
4: Well, I'm not sure that the atmosphere would respond in that way, or that anybody really thinks that that's very likely. The lower atmosphere and the upper atmosphere tend to stay fairly separate in many ways. Because air moves around quite freely in the lower atmosphere and in the stratosphere, things are very segregated. That's the name stratosphere refers to how stratified the layers are, and there's very little mixing in the vertical direction. But one thing that's quite interesting is with this increase in westerly winds at the surface, you tend to bring colder air coming off of North America into the North Atlantic, and you tend to speed up the strength of the ocean gyre in the Arctic Ocean. So this is a circumpolar circulation that flows around the Arctic Ocean counterclockwise and is driven by the westerly wind. So if you speed up the westerly winds, the circulation increases. And what this does is it tends to increase the flow of Arctic ice out in between Greenland and Scandinavia, which is really the only big outlet out of the Arctic Ocean. And this tends to bring fresh water into the North Atlantic. This is also something that's been very striking in observations over the past several decades, is from submarine measurements from the 50s and more recently in the 90s. If we compare those two it looks like we've lost about 40% of the Arctic ice. So a huge change in the amount of ice that's still present in the Arctic Ocean.
3: Mm-hmm.
4: But as this comes out into the North Atlantic, it can change ocean circulation. And the ocean circulation has a really profound effect on climate. All you have to do is look at something like the difference between the climate in New York City and the climate in southern Italy, which is about the same latitude. And Europe is much, much warmer because ocean circulation brings up a lot of heat to the northern latitudes. And the same thing if you look at the western coast of the United States. New York is about the same latitude as the Oregon-California border, which certainly doesn't get nearly the cold weather that New York does. And this is, again, it's related to the ocean circulation.
3: Mm-hmm.
4: So if we can shut off the ocean circulation in, to some extent by bringing out a lot of fresh ice, freshwater ice from the Arctic, we could have a profound effect on climate. And without the ocean circulation, again, if you just look at things at the same latitude, you know, Moscow is about the same latitude as Scotland, and Moscow certainly has much more severe winters. So if we shut off this ocean that's warming Western Europe, we expect that that could plunge into a really, really cold time, and the same type of thing could happen in the western part of North America.
1: Bingo.
4: With Seattle suddenly starting to look like other cities at the same latitude.
3: Like Buffalo.
4: Right, and even quite a bit farther north than Buffalo. So it could get really cold if something like that were to happen. Again, it's a little bit counterintuitive when we think of global warming as making everything warmer. But the ocean circulation has such enormous power that if we change that to some extent, we can throw everything off. And while the whole planet may be getting warmer by half a degree, if suddenly the ocean circulation changes temperatures by 20 degrees, then global warming becomes actually a small worry.
1: Hmm.
4: These type of things, these big circulation changes, could just have a huge impact.
3: Yeah, because if Europe and the Western United States suddenly got very cold within a few years, it would affect growing seasons and the economy and everything very rapidly.
4: Sure, sure. And there's no way, you know, a forest that drops a pine cone and it rolls down the side of a hill, you know, that's how much it can migrate from generation to generation. Or perhaps a squirrel can pick it up and carry it a little ways. But while people can move to adjust to climate change, things like a forest, you know, it takes centuries for a forest to move a matter of tens of miles. So there's no way that the ecosystem could cope with such a really dramatic response like that.
3: And in the ice core research, there have been indications that there have been rapid climate changes, perhaps as quickly as a decade in the past. And if something happened in which there was an acceleration of this Arctic melt and the Greenland, remember that Sidney Leavitt was saying that now they're concerned that the Greenland ice mass is actually less stable than they thought. And if you suddenly had a increasing amount of freshwater ice going into the North Atlantic, it is possible that that North Atlantic drift, that gigantic circulation that brings warm water up into the European area, could change. It has in the past, and no one has understood the mechanism precisely. And all of this is to say that the pieces are coming together from many different disciplines of science that are now adding up that we are in a global warming picture, and that it is getting to a point that it doesn't really matter whether it is human or whether it is nature or a combination.
1: Right.
3: We're in a global warming trend with consequences that the computers themselves are beginning to show are going to become more extreme in some areas. We're going to have droughts, we're going to have floods, we're going to have extreme temperature changes, and it may affect growing seasons positively, or it may affect growing seasons negatively. It is
1: probably
3: certainly
1: both.
3: Going to affect the coastlines of the world.
1: Linda, you know, listening to that report, I was sitting here going, "Phew," because, as you know, Whitley Strieber and myself wrote The Coming Global Superstorm, and
3: right.
1: It talked about, as you well know, the possibility that the drift, the North Atlantic drift, would be affected by, for example, the Arctic ice melt. And
3: right.
1: That if this drift were to significantly change, as the scientists you just had on the air suggested, it could have exactly the consequences that we pointed out in the book, and it could be fairly rapid, as he also said. And he said, well, it's a bit counterintuitive in that you've got a global warming, but it could suddenly produce the exact opposite effect, which is what we talked about in the book.
3: Yeah.
1: And we got so many harumphs from Matt Lauer on NBC when we were there, saying, well, scientists say there's not enough energy, that there's no way that could happen. Well, there is.
3: In terms of a global storm, a global superstorm, there may not be energy to produce that, but I think that your point and Dr. Schindel's point is correct, that if we ended up causing an effect to change the North Atlantic drift and it plunged Western Europe
1: yep.
3: into the kind of cold that happens in Moscow and Siberia in the winters, that effect would be terrible on growing season and a lot of other things that Europe has always been blessed, at least in the last several centuries, with this beautiful warmth.
1: Well, granted that our book was fiction, you know, enhanced fiction based on
3: fact.
1: What we consider to be solid science, but even in the book, Linda, it began in Western Europe.
3: Yeah, which is where probably the, if there were signs that winters started plummeting and they started getting measurements out of the North Atlantic of a change, that's probably where we would see it first. But right now, the strongest evidence of anything is simply the fact that they know they have this accelerated melt, that a lot of fresh water from the Arctic has gone into the North Atlantic, and that has been measurable. It's hard data. But the North Atlantic drift, that big cycle that churns up warm water to Europe, is still functioning fine. But what we're talking about is that new data is coming in all of the time, and that the data is showing us that we are in a moving picture, and nothing is locking down. It keeps changing, and that one change in one area, for example, the heating up of the ocean, can cause, let's say, an extension of global warming 50 or 60 years down the road. If all things, we will say that we were able to get a handle on greenhouse gases finally as a world, well, the ocean will retain heat much longer. And so you get to a point where the computer models now don't know how to deal with that. But if the oceans kept warming, you then have an ocean sink of heat that would continue to contribute even after we'd gotten a handle on greenhouse gases. And it may or may not have positive consequences in parts of the world, global warming, or the pendulum could swing and it becomes, ironically, colder in some areas and drought in some areas. And this is the part, you know, you've heard scientists say, we are living in an experiment. We don't know the consequences of what is going to happen beyond the fact that the computers right now show that we are going to have more extremes probably in weather systems. And even then, you have a lot of argument about whether or not there will be more energy in hurricanes or less.
1: Well, Linda, when you have an experiment in a lab and you have a petri dish full of all kinds of little microscopic crawly things, and you drop the wrong thing into the petri dish, a lot of times all the little microscopic crawly things die.
3: don't want that to happen, which is why all of these scientists, they boil their work down to that they are all submitting papers now that are going to an international consortium that is putting together now on a 4 to 5 year cycle a book having to do with global weather change and climate change. The third one will come out next year. And what I'm beginning to hear for the first time is that political entities are now urging, almost demanding, that the scientists get data to them, because we are coming to points where insurance companies could pull back on insurance in areas where there are constantly tornadoes and hurricanes and floods, and they can't support it anymore.
1: All right, Linda, we've got a break here at the bottom of the hour. Listen, I want to broach a couple of other unrelated topics with you very, very quickly when we come back, and then go to the phones. Is that all right?
3: Absolutely.
1: All right. Linda Moulton Howe, my guest. This is Coast to Coast AM, raging through the night time like a freight train. I'm Art Bell.

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3: 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Jobs that matter.
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5: I'm not even going to answer that.
4: So getting back to the inflation thing, inflation goes up to, say, 10%, I'm covered?
5: You're covered. 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
4: 20%?
5: You're covered.
4: 3,000%.
5: Oh, come on.
4: Hey, I'm joking. So tell me, where can I get these things and I'm out of here?
5: Gladly. 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
5: Goodbye.
4: But I'm not even finished.
5: Goodbye.
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12: Extrication is a large part of our work. Accidents occur constantly.
13: This firefighter has discovered that a car can become a coffin.
12: People don't always follow basic traffic and safety rules as far as using their seatbelts and so on.
13: This is Passages, where people offer their stories. I'm Dennis Benson, and today John shares the importance of patience in his work.
12: With drunk driving situations and so on, you find yourself prying somebody who's very seriously hurt out of cars, and that's something that takes some experience. You get to know quite a bit about how cars are made and which cars you can cut up which way, and you get to see a lot of people that have been very seriously hurt and have been crushed in a lot of car accidents. That's where your training, I think, and your experience comes in, where you learn to slow down and be patient and careful and not rush yourself into doing something that may actually wind up being more hazardous.
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1: Certainly is. Good morning, everybody. Linda Moulton Howe is here, and we are discussing environmental issues and, frankly, a little more coming up. 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I'm there because it's a better place to be. 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It's a better place to be. It's a better provider. They'll give you faster connections. 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They'll give you friendly people to deal with should something go wrong, not very likely with Mindspring, but if it should, they're there for you 24 hours a day, 7 days a week. And, of course, the ever-loving Spaminator that keeps all that junk, 99.9% of all that junk, out of your email mailbox. X-rated solicitations, all of that sort of thing. Cut down by that amount, 99.9% at least. Every now and then one may sneak through, but I'll tell you, it's like living in a whole different world when you open your mailbox and just about all the mail in there is for you. Actually, mail for you. 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The number to call is 1-888-677-7464, and remember, you can call 24 hours a day because they're up now. 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
1: By the way, we've got volcanoes going everywhere. Mount Etna went on Sunday, exploded on Sunday, spewing ash and lava into the Mediterranean sky from craters on its southeastern slopes. It looks like our Mexican Popo has gone. Popo exploded Monday, sending a plume of ash 6,560 feet over the skies there. Fresh eruptions at Mount Usu, Japan's Mount Usu volcano in southwestern Hokkaido, exploded once again Monday, spewing black smoke and forcing officials to close key roads and to stop evacuated residents visiting their homes. And one down in Ecuador to top it off. Actually, two Ecuadorian volcanoes have exploded. That occurred Sunday, forcing officials to issue alerts for communities near the bases of both mountains. That's a lot of volcanic action at once, Linda.
4: Yes, it is. And that ring of fire, you never know, because if something moves and you've got all of that ring of fire connected, it can set off all this stuff.
1: Well, I'll tell you. Linda, a couple of other things. The Pentagon came out, I don't know whether you know it or not, yesterday, on the heels of the release of Russian photographs of Area 51.
4: Right.
1: You know about that?
4: Yes, I saw the photos in the newspaper.
1: And the newspapers inevitably ran a story that said swimming pools, buildings, runways, but no little green men. And that really, really grabbed me. I mean, did they really expect to see, like, maybe a whole marching band of little green guys going down the front of, or the middle of one of those runways at Area 51,
4: No, it's the predictable sarcasm that is in the general media about a subject that they know nothing about, have not done any research about, and until something dramatic does happen, they won't pay attention to, which doesn't mean that it isn't extremely important. And I personally thought that one of the most interesting sentences in the article here in the Philadelphia Inquirer was that the only thing visible in the photograph in terms of transportation were buses. And that says to me, and there were no roads,
1: right,
4: that everything of consequence is underground, of course.
1: Well, of course. Of course, so it's like case closed, another yeah. Roswell case closed. Look, we've got the photographs, no little green guys. Ha, ha, ha. Isn't that so silly? And then the Pentagon, actually, yesterday, denied that they were working with alien beings on technology. Now, is it not slightly amazing the Pentagon would feel a need to come out and actually say that?
4: Thou protest too much, I would say. Based on people I have talked with, the whole non-human subject is so difficult and so complex. And if you took the word of just half a dozen of the military people who have spoken, one of them who spoke in most detail was Lieutenant Colonel Philip J. Corso, but there have been others besides him, some off the record, about the knowledge of not only technology that is not ours, but I've talked with people who have said that they have worked in underground laboratories where there were non-humans, and these people don't have any reason to be making up these stories because they never go on the record and they die, and a person like me, a reporter, is left with transcripts or notes taken from what people have told me, but they never allowed it to be used. So what would be the motive for them to make it up?
1: I don't have the slightest idea. I look at a statement made by the Pentagon that they're not working with aliens, and I wonder, why'd you guys say that?
4: Yes, because on the other side of that is guilt about denying the world from knowing that they are.
1: There you are. Well, let's see what's out there. First-time caller line, you're on the air with Linda Moulton Howe in Philadelphia. Hi.
5: Hi, Art. This is Jim from Ontario, Canada.
1: Yes, sir.
5: Hi, I have a question for Linda.
1: Okay.
4: Yes.
5: Okay, I would like to know a little bit about your own frustrations and basically the public, you know, lethargy. And, well, I think you know what I'm talking about.
4: Yes, well, I think my own personal frustration is that I am an investigative reporter and a TV producer, and I've been working in science, medicine, and the environment since I did documentaries at Stanford University at the Stanford Linear Accelerator and with the medical school, and I produced a whole series of medical programs with Tim Johnson, who is ABC's medical editor. And I did environmental programming at the CBS station in Denver, the ABC station in Boston, the NBC station in Los Angeles. And I've always worked on hard, factual-based subjects and content. And when I naively thought I could get to the bottom of the unusual animal phenomena that is known as animal mutilations, I had no idea that I would be crossing through that Alice in Wonderland mirror into the world of intelligence and spies and counterintelligence. And what my frustration is that we have at least half a century now of a policy of silence and denial in place through an executive order by Harry S. Truman, and probably for very good reason, about a subject as important as interaction with a non-human intelligence on this planet that has access to pastures, farms, apparently houses, bedrooms, cars, and from everything that I know from talking with people off the record as well as an on-the-record conversation with Colonel Corso and a few others, that we have some kind of a relationship with a non-human intelligence in terms of the development of technology and weapons and a whole lot of things. And I'm a journalist who my work that is factual has, in a way, it has run into a wall of a subject that is politically off of the radar of the entire planet, as serious as it is, and that I begin to wonder if in my lifetime this story will open up, and that if it doesn't, what is on the other side of persisting with a policy of silence and denial about a subject as important as the fact that we're not alone in this universe?
1: How's that for frustration, caller?
5: Oh, well, that's obviously a very good answer.
4: And another little piece is, I could not believe, as a professional journalist working at Paramount and Fox, in 1991 on the hour special called UFO Report Sightings, and was very involved with what was happening in England and around the world with crop circles, because part of what I was producing for that special had to do with the crop circle mystery. And it was in the summer of 1991 that Newsweek and Time and the New York Times 2020, I mean, it was major media story about the crop formation mystery going worldwide, and people were keeping lists of approximately 23 countries that had these very complex pictograms, and that included watery rice paddies in Japan that sustained the same kinds of formations, complex formations, that remained as a symbol inside of wet rice paddies. And that's how broad the scope was in 1991 in the summer, from Australia all around the world. How could the New York Times and the Washington Post, that I usually hold with great respect, run a story the day after those two men, Doug and Dave, were trotted out by that tabloid television reporter, and they said, I've heard that tape, I've heard actually more than was on television, that they said that they had made circles and in what they called insectograms in two counties in southern England. They could not have been responsible for 23 countries from April until August of 1991. And yet, when their statement was put on television in England, it was September 9th, 1991. And the next day, around the world, were headlines, "The crop mystery has been solved."
1: Yeah.
4: I could not believe that. I thought, how was this engineered? Because these august media, like New York Times and the Washington Post, you would have expected that they would have at least gone to sources that were doing research, like Dr. Levengood. It was very clear he was doing research then, and to others, and their own newspaper stories would have showed that the formations complex were taking place around the world, and that the statement by those two men in southern England was an impossible explanation. That is part of a mystery to me as a journalist looking at other journalists. I do not understand how some of these phenomena are kept so bottled up and away, deliberately almost, by the media themselves, not following up on stories that are not war, sex, politics, and money.
1: And I guess, Linda, I understand it. You know, I've watched the media do this stuff now for so many years, personal experience, close up, that I know how they do what they do and why they do what they do. And a lot of it is not exactly intentional. A lot of it is a herd journalism kind of thing that that says, if you're the Washington Post or you're the New York Times or the LA Times or the Chicago Sun-Times, you have a responsibility to scoff at certain things.
4: Which is not in being an investigative reporter.
1: Well, I didn't say it was. I just said it.
4: Yeah.
1: You have that responsibility. All right, wild card line, you're on the air with Linda Moulton Howe. Hello.
6: Yes, hi, Art. Hi, Linda. Hi, this is Bill from West Hartford, Connecticut.
1: Hi, Bill. Yeah.
4: Hello.
6: Hi, Linda. I'm going to combine the two areas of things you discussed, namely the environment, the weather, not to mention volcanoes and earthquakes, with the other one, ETI, extraterrestrial intelligence, as a possible solution. Let me explain. As Dr. Michio Kaku would say, who's been on Art Bell many times and will be on next week, the one way that we could possibly solve the problems of the environment is if somehow quickly we could become a type 1 civilization. A type 1 is one that can control the energy of our planet. Not
4: right.
6: To mention the weather in detail too, but not only that, but the volcanoes and earthquakes and the whole ball of wax. Now, naturally, normally, for us to become a type 1 civilization from a type 0, which we are now using fossil fuels, et cetera, Dr. Kaka would say it would take at least 50 to 100, maybe 200 years to accomplish. If we waited that long, we're cooked, because the environment's probably 200 years from now, or even 100 years from now, maybe the great global superstorm that Art Bell has talked about, even sooner. Now, my hypothesis of how we could become a type 1 civilization sooner involves Cydonia and the face on Mars. And my point is, you can comment in a second on my question, is if, as Daniel Golden has said recently, we could get to the planet Mars maybe as soon as 10 years, by 2010, and my hypothesis is, in addition to being the face and the things around it, maybe in fact scientific records, scientific information that would propel our world 1,000 years or more ahead scientifically. If indeed that's maybe true, there is something there scientifically in some form, scientific knowledge of some kind, it wouldn't be in English, but something that we could decipher mathematically, that, like I said, could propel us 1,000 years or more scientifically ahead to a type 1 civilization, say in 10 to 15 years, 20 years, as soon as we decipher all of it. Why don't we go to the planet Mars, assuming that the hypothesis is true, in 10 years, and get all that scientific data, bring it back to Earth, and become a type 1 civilization within, say, 10, 15 years?
7: Well, that's an interesting hypothesis, caller. Linda, it is interesting that Dan Golden, sort of out of nowhere, when we've been backing away from Mars, when our missions have been failing and our robots have been dying, suddenly comes out and suggests that within 10 years, we're going to send men to Mars. I thought that was an amazing statement.
4: Well, I've often thought that he probably has a very close connection with some of the alphabet soup, and that whatever NASA does is not always transparent, and that there may be a whole other agendas going on. But to this caller, I don't think that there's any reason to think that there's going to be magical answers on Mars. I think that we probably have a tremendous amount of advanced technology right here on this Earth, underground, all over the place, and that there's been some kind of a political decision made that we have to somehow keep the oil industry and the economy going while we keep at bay until the last drop is used up and that dollar is absorbed.
7: That 40 to 45 years of oil.
4: Any neutralizing gravity or other propulsion system, and they may have them now sort of stacked up like dominoes. That when the fossil fuels get to a certain point and the oil companies have gotten most of the cash, then they will bring out what will seem like the most next logical energy advancement. But I think that they already have the ability for neutralizing gravity or whatever phrase you want.
7: Oh, I couldn't agree more. All right, maybe time for one more here at the top of the hour. East of the Rockies, you're on the air with Linda Moulton Howe and Art Bell. Good morning.
8: Hi, Art.
7: Hi.
8: Linda.
4: Hello.
8: Hi, this is Jim from Raleigh, North Carolina.
4: Hello.
8: Hi, Linda.
4: Yes.
8: Hi, this is Jim from Raleigh, North Carolina.
4: Yes, sir.
8: And it's just good to hear you and Art. And
4: Art, I just can't believe we're not going to be doing this again.
7: I know. There's a last time for everything, I guess, Linda.
4: Yeah, I'm going to miss the dance with you.
7: I will as well. Caller, do you have a specific question?
8: Yes, I do. You were talking earlier in the program about CFCs, causing the depletion of the ozone.
4: Yes,
8: and,
4: sir.
8: And, I was just realizing that, chlorine and bromine are both compounds of seawater, and that with the oceans warming, there might be more bromine and chlorine released from the seawater. And also, too, CFCs is a component released when volcanic action takes place. You think maybe CFCs with the, you know, freon and stuff might be a cover story or what?
4: No. I think it's a very well understood chemistry cycle between dry cleaners and the tailpipes of cars and what is emitted and how they rise into the atmosphere and that whole chemistry process with ozone and the depletion, especially from the specific chemicals that have come from industry, is very well established as being what has started destroying the ozone layer in the 1970s, and that's what led to the Montreal Protocol. Your question about chemical releases from the ocean is a provocative one. I will do some research with some of the scientists that I talk with and see if there is any possibility that there could be from the vast oceans of the Earth anything specifically being contributed to the atmosphere.
7: Could it suddenly burp, in effect burp?
4: And I don't really have any kind of a substantive answer on what the water might or might not be able to contribute. So I'll try to find out.
7: All right.
4: Report it on a Dreamland or another coast with Mike Siegel or something.
7: Well, you have properly pointed out, Linda, that this is our last time together. And I have, of course, one last hour. And you are welcome to it or to bed as you wish. I always give my guests...
4: Oh, I would definitely like to stay up with you to the very end tonight.
7: All right. Linda, stay right where you are. And for those that leave at this hour, Linda, you need to know what a very important pleasure it has been for me to work with somebody who's come up consistently with such good, hard science for this program over so many years. Thank you. All right, stay right there. We're going to break here at the top of the hour and come back in many markets with Lynn Moulton Howe and another hour of your questions. So if you have anything you would like to ask, she's here. She's the one who would know. I'm Art Bell, and from the high desert, this is Coast to Coast AM.

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1: That was excellent.
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0: USA Radio Network News, I'm Jason Walker. It didn't take long for an about-face from the Pentagon. Secretary of Defense William Cohen rejecting a plan that would have made some of the lowest-paid soldiers ineligible for food stamps. That proposal drew a storm of protests from servicemen and women. President Clinton addressing the dedication ceremonies yesterday of the Oklahoma City bombing memorial.
1: There are places in our national landscape so scarred by freedom sacrifice that they shape forever the soul of America. Valley Forge, Gettysburg, Selma. This place is such sacred ground.
0: A federal appeals court says Elian Gonzalez must stay in the United States until a decision is made on whether he should get an asylum hearing. That ruling setting off wild celebrations in Miami's Little Havana. The boy's great-uncle, Lazaro Gonzalez, says the family still believes it will be able to keep the child here in America.
2: La familia de los González,
3: the González family,
2: seguimos creyendo en las leyes de los Estados Unidos,
3: continues to believe in the laws of the United States,
2: y seguiremos rezando,
3: and we will continue to pray,
2: para que todo esto sea realidad para Elian,
3: so that all of this may come true for Elian.
0: And Attorney General Janet Reno says the Justice Department will decide what to do after reviewing all options. This is USA Radio News.
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1: Seven tropical storms later this year. Forecasters say as many as seven of those storms could become full-fledged hurricanes. This is USA Radio News.
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1: A Vermont Senate approving a bill that would give gays the right to take part in civil unions. Human Rights Campaign spokesman Wayne Besson predicts more states will follow Vermont's lead.
3: This is not an aberration. We've already seen it with corporations across America who are offering domestic partnership benefits. This is the beginning of a new age where our relationships receive the respect and legal recognition they deserve. We're going to see a lot more of this in the future.
1: Search teams have now recovered the flight data recorder from that Air Philippines jet that crashed Wednesday. All 131 people on board were killed. Gunfire at a community or retirement community meeting in a Phoenix suburb, leaving one person dead and three wounded. A suspect has been arrested. And authorities in Alexandria, Virginia, searching for a man who stabbed an 8-year-old to death and wounded his great-grandmother and another woman. Police now say it appears to be nothing more than a random attack. Jason Walker with news on the USA Radio Network.
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4: 20%?
5: You're covered.
4: 3,000%.
5: No, come on.
4: Hey, I'm joking. 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
5: Goodbye.
4: But I'm not even...
5: Goodbye.
4: A public service announcement by the Department of Treasury in this station.

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1: Silver threads and gold needles. Good morning, everybody. Lynn Bolton Howe is here answering your questions in a final hour, probably the final hour that Linda and I will spend together. Kind of sad in a way, but glad to have her here tonight, that's for sure. So more of your questions and Linda Moulton Howe in a moment.

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3: Yeah.

0: here's an Associated Press story you're going to love. Los Angeles. California officials want to make a splash by taking recycling to the next step, turning toilet water into drinking water. Officials insist their toilet-to-tap program, that's what they're calling it here, a toilet-to-tap program, is feasible, safe, and in fact a solution to California's water shortage problem. Are you listening, Californians? A few residents think the idea is revolting. The three-year pilot program could begin as early as today in the San Fernando Valley, although the reclaimed water won't actually reach faucets for 5 years. So in other words, you will have aged reclaimed toilet to tap water. What do you think, Linda?
1: Oh, my. What is behind all of this, it seems to me, is...
0: Maybe with little nutritional chunks inside.
1: There's the bigger problem looming in all of the southwestern part of the United States, and that's water.
0: Yeah.
1: Clean water. It is going to be an increasing problem, and the very fact that a political unit in California has proposed this now and are saying that it wouldn't be in full effect until 5 years.
0: Well, they wouldn't have the fully aged product ready for the consumer.
1: Right. Toilet to tap and tap to toilet. But I really do think it's a sign of what we're going to see more headlines, more places that are facing the same problem is expanding populations in areas where they don't have enough clean water. And that is going to be a southwest problem. And already the aquifer out in that area, the Ogallala is down quite a ways.
0: Yep.
1: And the Colorado River is now, it is stripped to the bone by the time it gets down to Arizona, and Colorado wants more of it back.
0: Well, they say by really emptying the toilets big time, the project will generate 11.4 billion gallons a year, enough to supply about 70,000 families.
1: Well, they do it in outer space, so why not in homes?
0: I don't know. It's just the thought of it, I guess. But a lot of people not too happy about it, frankly. Let's see, Lori Dinkin, president of the Valley Village Homeowners Association, said, "This is human waste. I'm very uneasy about that." Anyway, back to the lines. First time caller line, you're on the air with Linda Moulton Howe. Hello.
2: Hello.
0: Hello.
1: Hi.
2: Hi, I have a question. How much of the atomic testing and stuff like that could you accredit to global warming and depletion of the ozone?
0: Well, that's an interesting question. I don't know about global warming.
1: Well, we haven't had officially atomic testing legal in the United States above ground since, I think, the 60s.
0: That's true.
1: So that...
0: The French did some.
1: Yeah, the French did some in the oceans. But for the most part, we've had 35 years, I think, or so without that as a problem. And global warming, if you and other listeners may not have a clear idea, it boils down to carbon dioxide and other gases that we emit from tailpipes and industries that have been added to the atmosphere, the lower atmosphere, on an accelerating rate for at least the last 40 years. And as this increase in carbon dioxide and other gases began to pile up in the lower altitudes, it was like a blanket, literally, around the planet. That's an accurate metaphor. That is apparently what has been, or at least scientists now think, that we humans in our industry certainly have contributed to this continual spiking of temperatures. And when I get off the air, I'm going to be posting at earthfiles.com in the environment section the report I did earlier tonight with the temperature graphs that NOAA has done and released recently that show this steady 20th century climb of temperatures up to 2000. I mean, it is not stopping, and it is going to keep going. that is related to this blanket around the Earth of these gases.
0: No, and the news is very hardcore. I mean, it's the hottest months, it's the hottest years following the hottest years following the hottest years.
1: The hottest winter.
0: Yeah, there's a pattern here. It's obvious. Wildcard Line, you're on the air with Linda Moulton Howe. Good morning.
3: Good morning. I do appreciate you taking my call.
0: Sure.
3: One thing I've always looked at is glaciers. And I used to live in Anchorage, Alaska. In fact, I had a particular little glacier I was kind of fond of. We used to be able to actually walk across the lake that it formed in
0: Sure.
3: Oxford Glacier.
0: Sure.
3: I've often looked at the Mars situation as far as a point of with the glacier situation we found in the ice caps as a way of actually finding life on Mars. Because the one thing that kind of came out, in the early 80s, up in Anchorage was the fact that we had this little, little tourist thing called ice worms or glacier worms. And it was kind of like a little joke, and everybody kind of thought it was kind of funny. We used to sell these little fuzzy little glacier worms. Well, one day a scientist actually tested some glacier ice and discovered there's little living microbes inside the actual glacier ice.
1: Mm-hmm.
3: And as I see the Mars situation, I expect NASA any day to just to pop out and go, oh, by the way, our next stage will be these little microbes. You know, that'll be our... definition of the next term of life. But
1: it will be our introduction to we're not alone in the universe will come probably to us from Mars. You're right, because then it's safe, it's far away, and they will probably do it as a microbe level first.
0: And they're just worms.
1: Yeah, and then people will get used to that, and then eventually we'll be introduced to the actual humanoids. But on this planet, I have done over the last several years so many stories from deep in gold mines in South Africa to Antarctica to all kinds of frozen core studies, that life, they find life in what seems the most impossible places on our Earth.
0: Virtually everywhere, actually.
1: Yes, and there are the anaerobics that can survive outside of oxygen, things that survive on sulfuric kinds of acid, high temperatures, low temperatures, frozen. That one story I did about the fact that some of the Khaleesi viruses that have been connected with various animal diseases and deaths appear to come from the oceans. And that led some research that led back to the fact that as the glaciers melt and run off into the oceans, that microbes that have been preserved for who knows how long can then be released into the oceans, and they come up through seals that and fish and things that get eaten by land animals, and they cycle out of preserved ice into the oceans up into the land is something that scientists have been studying and reporting about.
3: Well, one thing I've noticed is 1995, that little glacier I was talking about, actually the glacier usually only moved about 1/4 of an inch every year. I mean, it was something that they actually measured to the point of where it was literally, if it moved a half an inch, it was a big spike. Well, in 1996, it receded 4 miles.
1: And 4 miles in 96 alone.
3: Exactly, in 1 year alone. And in fact, I filmed part of it as before it disappeared. And what blew my mind was the next year when I came back to it and actually found out that it receded 4 miles. It was an amazing process. In Anchorage, Alaska, I noticed, I spent about 12 years up there. We went through a very, almost a cold situation to a balmy situation to where, the Iditarod sled dog race was affected quite a few times. And,
0: yep.
3: And it was a situation where we're looking at a lot of different climate changes, and, our oceans is a big part of our existence, and what's going on underneath there just might tell, or might, what's been going up on the glacier top might also be foreboding to what actually might happen to our Earth.
0: Oh, I would think the glaciers would be first to go. I mean, if you're measuring increases in ocean temperature at 10,000 feet or 1,000 feet down, imagine what it takes to put that kind of heat that far down. Just close your eyes and imagine a half a degree at 1,000 feet. That is what they said, right?
1: Right, and Dr. Schindel said, think of the energy that has to be applied to a bucket, let's say a gallon bucket of water, when you have something as concentrated as a stove to heat up a bucket of water.
0: Exactly.
1: And when you translate that out to, some of the oceans are a couple of miles deep and they cover 2/3 of the Earth, and they've been doing these measurements, 5 million temperature profiles in the Atlantic, the Pacific, and the Indian Oceans. It's a vast amount of water that they've been getting measurements from for nearly 50 years. And for them to see in the last decades that they've now got this kind of temperature change down that deep, this truly is a surprise to everyone.
0: Hey, Linda, if they did find Martian worms, nothing more serious than a Martian worm, would you be concerned about them bringing Martian worms back here?
1: Everybody would be. I mean, anybody who had any intelligence about this at all, you don't want to be mixing and matching any kind of foreign DNA or life before you know what the consequences would be here or us there. And I think that that is sometimes not stressed enough.
0: Well, do you think for one second if we actually mounted a manned mission to Mars, as they're talking about, say, in 10 years, and they found Martian worms, that they would leave them there and not bring them back?
1: Well, we deal with things like the horrible Ebola virus and all of that stuff, you know, and these labs and all of these sealed containers and all of this stuff now that we're supposed to be able to handle very dangerous things safely. And I'm assuming that whatever they would find on Mars, well, there would be a couple of decisions. Would they build a laboratory of some sort there and start leaving what would be the very first, we'll call it the frontier, the covered wagon group that would go to Mars and stay there to do science once they had found something like that? Or would they try to bring them back and have some kind of containers on that first mission that would be able to preserve something that was unknown? And I'm assuming that NASA has to work all this sort of protocol out by now. But they're not telling us, because I don't think they want us to concentrate on life anywhere yet. It's like
0: these would be the same people who did the metric to feet connection. And anyway, east of the Rockies, you're on the air with Linda Moulton Howe. Hello.
4: Good morning, Art and Linda.
0: Hi.
1: Hello.
4: Hi, I'm calling from Carterville, Illinois. My name is Chris.
0: Yes,
4: I'm listening to you on 1140 WJPF.
0: Yes, sir.
4: And I'd like to make a quick comment and a question to Linda. And, Art, I just want to thank you for 3 years of that I've been listening to you for the most intriguing radio since they invented the radio.
0: Thank you.
4: Specifically Tesla, not Marconi. But, anyway, question is, Art and Linda, you can answer this both. I think you succeeded in cracking the PBS barrier, because 2 nights ago they had a 2-hour special on a Frontline Nova special where they both collaborated in a 2-hour special on global warming.
1: Mm-hmm.
4: And I want to congratulate you, Art, because I think your and Whitley's book really has brought this subject to the fore, and I don't think programs like this would be on now.
0: Yeah, it's not just that book, though. I mean, we've been on this subject with Linda now for years,
1: yep.
0: And during the years, I might add, where people who talked about this kind of thing were almost publicly machine-gunned.
4: Mm-hmm.
1: Oh, yes, I have gotten faxes from people in the past, not so much in the last year, but I used to get faxes after I would do a straightforward interview with a scientist who was reporting data concerning a global warming trend, and I would get a fax that would be addressed to something like must be a communist. You want to undermine this country. Why don't you go to Russia? And that kind of perverse thinking was so bizarre, and you would realize that there were people that were somehow so threatened by a discussion, a straightforward factual discussion with scientists about a change on the Earth that was huge and was not going to change, that it would make people go into denial. And the fact is, we can't be in denial anymore. We've got to deal with what is happening.
0: Yeah, the only thing that has changed really is that the people who send those kinds of emails and faxes have begun to shut up for good cause. That's all that's changed.
1: Yeah.
0: The global warming continues.
1: Yeah.
0: Caller, thank you.
4: Thank you.
0: Take care. West of the Rockies, you're on the air with Linda Moulton Howe and Art Bell. Good morning.
5: Hi, Art. This is SB6, Harbinger of Hope, calling you from Sausalito, California. Hi, Linda.
6: Hi.
5: Hi. I am so grateful to Dr. Bill Wattenberg. He helped me and many others get through the Y2K crisis by referencing the journal Science and saying this is specifically why it's going to be a dud. Pardon me. I just got off my treadmill here. And I stood here by the water in Sausalito and watched the city of San Francisco at the stroke of midnight on December 31st and saw nothing happen. It was glorious.
6: Yeah.
5: And what I want to ask you two things. What is the exact reference? I want to call Dr. Bill this weekend and give him this reference in the journal Science because he respects that completely. And he told me not 2 weeks ago that we have not lost half of our Arctic ice sheet.
6: We lost
5: I'm really suspicious of that, and he respects the journal Science tremendously, and he would be a wonderful, wonderful, powerful person to have on your side.
0: Okay, well, the figure, first of all, is 40%, I believe.
1: Yeah, it's 40%, and I've interviewed the scientists who have been the analysts on the satellite data, as well as, physically going there, and that's not under dispute by anyone. That's absolutely a fact. We lost 40% of the Arctic ice cap in the last 25 years.
5: Great. Can you give me the exact reference in the journal Science that you gave earlier in the show for this 900-foot down, half a degree?
1: Oh, yeah. It was the March 30th.
5: All right.
1: Of
5: 2000.
1: Yeah.
5: Great. And the last question I have for you, I have a property owner friend who has a beautiful little house out on Corte Madera Creek. That's just up the bay shore here in San Francisco. And 2 winters ago, for the first time, he's on the thing for 25 years. And he had water coming into his basement. First time in 25 years, from a winter storm. And he's getting real concerned, and he told me, you know, Stephen, what I think may be going on here, more than just the glacial melting, is when you increase the temperature of any volume of water, it expands.
1: That's right.
5: And how much of an impact versus the ice melting? Which in your study do you think is the greater contributor to the rising island disappearing waters that we have these days?
1: Both. They are both, and they are written about in every report that is written. Concerning when they do computer models, you not only have to take into consideration the warmer temperature that is affecting the water and the fact that we've got ice that is melting off of land and increasing sea level rise, but you do have this expansion of water molecules as they heat up, and both have to be figured.
5: So you say ratio-wise it's about the same?
1: Well, I don't know how I would put a percentage on it, but I know that scientists don't separate the two. They go hand in hand.
5: Okay. All right, Art, I'm going to miss you, buddy, and don't get caught in that hellhole of trash out there in Tennessee too deep, huh?
0: Have a good morning, sir.
5: Take care.
0: Take care. Linda, hold on. We'll be right back and do another half hour. I'm Art Bell, and this is Coast to Coast AM. Stay right where you are.

0: Recently on Coast to Coast AM with Art Bell, a caller made a shocking discovery about the very nature of art himself.
1: First time caller line, you're on the air. Hi.
2: Is this Art?
1: What's your best guess?
2: This is a pre-recorded voice, isn't it?
1: Damn, do you know that you're only like the fifth caller to discover that, sir?
2: No, I'm serious.
1: I'm serious, too. You're only the fifth one in the history of the show. You're only the fifth caller.
2: It's all pre-recorded, then.
1: That's right. You as a caller, one of the few callers in all these years have done that.
2: That's not right, though. It shouldn't be a voice recording. It should be a human being.
1: I'm sorry. The time for human beings is coming to an end.
2: Are you serious?
1: As serious as I've been about the rest of this call.
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8: Every action is a reaction. 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
9: This is Passages. I'm Dennis Benson. This professional basketball player knows the difficulties of shaking off hate.
8: It's taught in the family, especially the inner city. Usually the dads are probably in jail, so they're single parents, so the mother is really mad. The mother brings all the frustration on the children, which pushes them away to the streets.
9: Mel's dad was important to him.
8: I think that the role of the father is really important because kids need to see that, because a lot of times our view of God is from the view of our own earthly fathers.
9: Sometimes parents try too hard.
8: A lot of parents work a lot because they try to make money, but a lot of money can buy a nice dog, but love will make it wag his tail.
9: Mel overcame the fact that he was 5'8" to become a basketball star.
8: My dad was very instrumental in my life because he spent a lot of time with me. He showed me he loved me, so when he whipped me, I know it was out of respect, so it's a big responsibility for a father and the family.
9: Mel's compassion is a challenge from your Presbyterian and United Methodist friends.
0: Art Bell and special guest George Carlin.
10: I love an earthquake. I love a bigger earthquake. They're never as big as I'd like. No, we need a 25. I think of it as an amusement park ride, all right? It's such a wonderful thing to realize you have absolutely no control.
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10: Eight? 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
10: Hey.
11: And that's 1-877-BE-A-MENTOR.
10: You already said that.
11: I know.
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1: Good morning, actually, to all of you. My guest is Linda Moulton Howe, and we're talking about, well, many things, our environment chiefly, but a lot of other things as well. Space, what may be out there, what may be here, and a lot more. So if you have a question, a relevant question for Linda, pick up your telephone and talk to us, because that's what we're all about. We'll get back to Linda in just a moment.

0: September of 1857, the steamship SS Central America, en route to New York, sank off the coast of North Carolina during a terrible storm. The principal cargo of that ship, a massive amount of gold from the gold fields of California and fresh from the U.S. Mint in San Francisco. Due to the great depth of the water, it wasn't until years later that modern technology would allow recovery of the wreck. 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A medical journal recently called it a silent epidemic. Thousands and thousands of Americans suffer or even die each year from ulcers and other stomach-related problems caused by aspirin, ibuprofen, and related drugs. 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And because of its triple skin conditioners, Jointritis penetrates deeply and works fast to relieve minor arthritis pain. 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New Jointritis, arthritis pain relief ointment with triple skin conditioners, lanolin, glucosamine, and chondroitin. 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Once again, here comes from Philadelphia, where it's getting really early, actually, about 20 to 6, I suspect. Linda, hi.
1: Yeah, the sun will be coming up soon.
0: We all depend on that. All right.
1: But I can't think of anything that I would rather have done tonight, Art, in the fact that you're going to close a chapter on one part of your life and go into another, because really it has been one of the highlights of my life to be able to talk about subjects I think that are important as long as we can in this format.
0: And I would hope, Linda, that you would continue to do that with Mike Siegel.
1: Yes, I would like to very much, and Whitley and I will continue working together on Dreamland. And so in a way, I guess you've left a legacy that is going to carry on. It will never be quite the same without you, but at least you've left a legacy that hopefully we can all continue to keep opening doors on subjects that should not be closed.
0: Well, the only absolute constant in life is change.
1: Right.
0: But as you point out, hopefully the genre of the show will remain as it is now.
1: Yeah.
0: That's what counts for me. It means a lot to me. First time caller line, you're on the air with Linda Moulton Howe. Hi.
2: Hi, Linda. Hi, Art.
0: Hi.
2: This is Mark calling from Little Chute, Wisconsin.
0: Ah.
2: Hey, Linda, I have a question for you.
1: Yeah.
2: I'm worried about those. I was wondering about those deformed frogs and stuff that they found in, like, Minnesota. And,
1: yes.
2: In the areas like that where they got, you know,
0: yeah,
2: different
0: lakes. Yeah, actually, it's back in the news again.
2: Oh, it is? Okay.
1: Well, and I think one of the more important series of interviews about that I did was with Dr. Blaustein up at Oregon State University, and he did a very interesting field test out on a lake where he took larvae that they knew had no parasites, was completely healthy, had been developed in the lab from healthy frogs. And they went out onto the Cascade Lakes where amphibians have evolved over hundreds of thousands of years. He divided that same larva group up into two batches, and one had a UV filter over it, and the other were eggs just floating on the water the way eggs do, and they actually go down under the water in some places, but a lot of them are up on top. And when they compared the two groups, the as the eggs were developing and then becoming tadpoles, the UV filtered eggs, all of them hatched or evolved into tadpoles and were healthy. In the ones that had no UV filter, there were only 15% that did not die. It was an 85% mortality rate on the eggs themselves. And of the 15% that did survive to evolve into a tadpole, they were all deformed.
2: Wow.
1: Now, Dr. Blaustein wrote this up in Nature magazine, laid out the protocols, laid out everything they did, and said that his conclusion was that at least some of the deformities had to be related to increased UV exposure light. Then, about 2 months after that, I believe it was the Wall Street Journal, they had somebody do an article saying that the effort to tie increased UV radiation light to the amphibian deformities was nonsense, that it was all parasites. And then the scientific community got into a fight about it, and I don't think that the controversy has been resolved.
0: No.
1: And I stand back from this and say that Dr. Blaustein did an extremely good and precise experiment in the field that no one argued with, including Nature magazine, which published it, and something killed all of those eggs and left 15% deformed, and the only thing that was controlled for, meaning that was the one operative, and that was UV exposure.
0: Yeah, a little parasite's probably named Doug and Dave. Hey, Linda, I've got something I want to read you. It's quite serious, and it's something you may want to look into. It's email that just arrived. Linda, it was reported last night, actually very early this morning, on, I believe, Canadian radio station CCBC Radio 100.7 AM, that, get this, ship captains trying to navigate the waters of the Great Lakes are finding it quite difficult. As of the last 2 weeks, the water levels have fallen some 20 feet lower than they ever had been previously since such measurements had begun, thus making transferring ships' commerce by normal route channeling adhered to for hundreds of years next to impossible. What may be even more interesting and anomalous and unusual, the fact that small islands are emerging through the Great Lakes and the canals associated with them. Occurrences of large, hazardous, boulder-sized rocks are popping up where least expected, making the once even most common, uneventful crossing too dangerous an undertaking even for the more experienced ship captains. Cause attributed to the record high temperatures this past winter associated with increasing the pace of global warming.
1: Yes, I have another article on this, and this falls into the category of these pendulum swings that we've been talking about in global warming, in which some areas will go into drought-like conditions.
0: When you have 20 feet.
1: Yes, when you have warm temperatures and you do not have the moisture that you're used to having, this is the kind of thing that will happen. And as probably everybody who lives in the Great Lakes area knows, we went through this winter with very, it's a very mild winter. and the winter before. So we are in this experiment. Will the pendulum swing back the other way next year for Michigan, still inside of the global warming trend, or will it get drier? And if it gets drier without water, what does happen to a very huge central transportation by water location between Canada and the United States?
0: Here, here. 20 feet. Gosh. Small temperature changes seem to make really big differences. Wildcard Line, you're on the air with Linda Moulton Howe. Good morning.
3: Hi, good morning, Art. Good morning, Linda.
1: Hi.
3: Linda, have you been following the eruption rate this year? University of North Dakota keeps very good records, I think. Within the last 5 years, it usually averages 14, 15 a year. We're at 20 right now.
0: Yep.
3: I have another question also. But
0: you heard me readings. You heard me read some of those earlier.
3: Mm-hmm. Do you have any comment or have you been following that, Linda?
1: Well, volcanoes, for reasons that I don't know, it may be clear to some volcanologists, but volcanoes do seem to erupt together and in cycles that seem to be related with perhaps deep underground motion in some cases. And this is not unprecedented.
0: Yeah, except, Linda, that volcanologists are always saying, with regard to some connection between them, Boulder Dash.
3: Thank you.
0: They are saying that, Linda. They always say that.
3: We're on a pace to hit 60, Linda.
1: I'm sorry?
3: We're on a pace to hit 60 eruptions this year.
1: Yeah.
3: Where we average 15.
1: Well, the thing is that we are on continents where there is motion, and there's motion deep, and there's motion surface, and that's why we have earthquakes and everything else, and volcanoes are all part of that.
3: Okay, can I ask you another question, too, about how do you feel about the fact that NASA's Earth Science Enterprise Division is asking the Native Americans what their take on the environment is?
0: That's a really good one.
1: Well, I can explain that a little better. What NASA did was provide some money for a reprinting of a book that was put together by one of the American Indian agencies that had to do with whether it was Hopi or Navajo or it was a variety of tribes in terms of what they've said from their wise leaders or whoever it was that was saying, I look into the future and I see, and that there have been all these stories out of the North American traditions about a time coming when the strawberries would die
0: That
1: the birds would die. And it wasn't as if NASA had actually gone to the Indians for guidance. It was that they supported the publication of this book that contained this old wisdom information, and I would assume that NASA and anybody that is on this earth right now inside of a global warming trend with consequences that no one is certain about, that it would just be of general interest about what the North American tribes had to say about a time coming when these changes began to occur.
0: Trees dying from the tops down.
1: Right, which sounded like acid rain destruction.
0: And what's going on in a lot of places. I mean, there is a lot of, you can call it whatever you want, wisdom, myth, ancient knowledge, and I guess maybe some of it seems so on the mark that they thought,
1: they would support the publication of this journal.
0: Precisely. All right, let's move. First-time caller line, you're on the air with Linda Moulton Howe. Hi.
4: Hi, it's Roberta. I live in Twain Heart, California.
0: Yes.
4: And which is right out of Sonora. And I've heard, Linda many times, and I just don't recall ever hearing her discuss these gosh darn chemtrails.
1: Oh, I did a whole series of reports.
4: Did you?
1: Yes, a year and a half ago, it was, in fact, I was down in Sedona, Arizona, and Phoenix on a weekend, 2 days apart, where I saw with my own eyes some kind of a large silver plane make a gigantic single X, singular X, in a blue sky in Sedona, and I was standing there watching with several other people, and we really couldn't fathom why this plane would be making this gigantic X. And we went to lunch, and within about 90 minutes when we came back, that blue Sedona sky with that big X was now all milky, colored all over. It was just milky cloud. And 2 days later, I was in Phoenix, landed at the airport there, and I was stunned to see a plane making another big X in the sky over the Phoenix airport, and that was at the time when everybody was beginning to talk about this. The frustration there on that story, I found it intriguing to interview people who had either photographs or videotape of what you would say looked like some kind of an object in a contrail, and in some cases it actually looked silver. But when I took the contrail photos, it seemed to me to be baffling as 90 degrees or X's or spirals mm-hmm. to pilots, including my own brother. They dismissed it all as this is no consequence, that X's over a place like Sedona, if you look on an airport map, you will see that that's where air traffic crosses right over Sedona. They always had logical explanations. And I'm not saying there isn't something to all of these stories over Canada and the United States, but I found, Art, that it was like trying to pick up mercury.
0: Yeah.
1: I don't know if you had that same feeling of frustration.
4: Well,
1: and I know
4: the thing is, it used to be like once a week. Now it's every day.
0: Linda, there are, aside from the issue of chemtrails, something secret and some black op type deal going on, there is a legitimate scientific issue about contrails themselves affecting our weather.
1: Yes, and they're also behind and inside of all of this. I think that there really have been legitimate experimentations by our government trying to deal with these aerosols. Of if we had a terrorist attack with various kinds of whatever it might be, whether it was smallpox or any one of these bacteria that we've heard about, could we possibly deal on a large scale with a population with something that would neutralize an attack? And this, I think, may or may not have been part of what's been happening, but how can any of us prove it? Unless the government states it?
0: There's only one way I know of, and that is the next step that I believe people are working on. You would have to go to altitude and get good samples of whatever this stuff is and come back and analyze it. Otherwise, I don't see how we're going to answer the question.
1: Yeah. And so these are stories where probably something is there, but until you can prove it, you're still in the world of speculation.
0: But I, too, Linda, have seen what seem to be contrails, or call them chemtrails if you wish, form into a general misty cloudiness.
1: Exactly.
0: I've seen it myself, Linda. So
1: yeah.
0: I don't
1: know. It's very odd over Sedona, which is normally crystal blue.
0: Sure. Same out here. Wildcard Line, you're on the air with Linda Moulton Howe, and not a lot of time. Hello.
5: Yeah, hi, Art, and hi, Linda. And I know there's not much time. A gentleman called in and wanted to know the facts about that 40% reduction story.
1: Yeah.
5: I'm reading a story right here in front of me that came back from November 16, 1999. That came from a Dr. Andrew Rothrock at the University of Washington, Seattle. It was printed in the journal Geophysics Research Letters, if he wants to find that. But actually what that came from, reading from this article here, is that nuclear submarines did get that data.
0: And we didn't get it until after the Cold War.
5: Yeah, maybe. Yeah, and
0: they knew it. They knew it, and they were keeping it secret.
5: Yeah, they had public data until 1976, I guess.
1: Yeah, that's true, but it was finally the satellite photos, too, that they've been taking over the last 10 or 15 years combined with that submarine data that clinched it.
0: Yep, I think the submarine data preceded the satellite data, but the satellite data simply clinched it.
1: Mm-hmm.
5: Yeah, what this article saying is that it had lost 4.3 feet of ice compared to the 60s and 70s with nuclear submarines at major. But anyway, I'll get off the line and let you guys, there's not much time left.
0: You're right, there isn't, in more ways than one. Linda?
1: Well, you know, Art, if it would be all right, I'd like to at least let the Coast listeners that are left know that so many of the subjects related to this issue of the non-human intelligence is in my documentaries and books, and I hope that people who are serious about that research would go either to earthfiles.com in the bookstore, where they are referenced and linked to Amazon.com,
0: right,
1: or go to Amazon.com, just type in my name, and you will come up to the work, the three books, and I've also done documentaries. And I think that there is so much in there that is important for people who really want some facts about how complex all this is. And for people who would like to get in touch with me directly, you can fax me at 215-491-9842. That's 215-491-9842.
0: Linda, that's it. We're out of time.
1: Okay.
0: A lot of years, my lady.
1: Well, I'm going to miss you very much, and it doesn't seem possible that we will not do this again. Maybe we will.
0: Linda, good night.
1: God bless.
0: Bye-bye.

0: weird stuff on the radio. Art Bell wrote the book. Actually, Art really did write the book. His bestseller, The Quickening. 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
1: Trip to Egypt. I met with Zahi Hawass, who is the director of antiquities and takes care of the pyramid and the Sphinx and everything in that part of Egypt, and I received carte blanche to go anywhere I wanted. As a matter of fact, I had a personally conducted two-hour tour from Zahi Hawass himself, and then he signed a legal paper, handed it to one of his aides after the 2 hours, and said, "This is carte blanche for you to go anywhere you want. You are barred from absolutely nothing." So, that's exactly what I did. Now, I have some amazing stories to tell you about Giza. And I've got some amazing photographs to share with you. I got to the Vatican, by the way. Saw the Pope. Talk about lucky. Walked into the Vatican walls, and here are all these people gathered. And naturally, we ask immediately, what are all these people doing out here? And somebody said, well, you know, the Pope's coming out in 5 minutes. And I said, what? What? We just walk in, and the Pope's coming out in 5 minutes? Sure enough, 5 minutes later, here is the Pope. And I've got several wonderful pictures of the Pope, one of them on the website right now. As a matter of fact, during this comprehensive trip that I just took, I took, I believe, 26 rolls of film. 26 rolls. Of that number, I, as a matter of fact, got them developed overseas so I could have them immediately on my return and scan them and get them up on my website, and that's exactly where they are, not 200 or 400 or whatever, but about 42 hand-picked photographs, ones I liked, I have now put on my website. It encompasses seven pages of photographs on the website. Some pretty astounding stuff, I would say. Beginning with, of course, getting on the ship, that sort of thing, you know, the normal kind of picture that you would have when you begin a cruise, welcome aboard, that kind of thing, so I stuck that on there. And then you will see a picture of me with Zahi Hawass, Director of Antiquities, in his office at the beginning of this tour. And then the tour itself with Zahi Hawass. I have videotape of what I am about to describe as well, because it is, and it's astounding. Now, how I can get you the videotape, I don't know. One of the first things Dr. Hawass did was to take me to a location where they had this giant, several-ton, limestone square rock. And he said, Art, I'm going to show you how they created the blocks that built the pyramid. And here's this one guy, with a sledgehammer. And I said, come on. Mentally, I said, come on. There's no way in hell this guy is going to break this block. You know, you're talking about several tons of limestone there. And Zahi said, go ahead. And so this fellow begins, he takes a sledgehammer, and he begins slamming it on this gigantic limestone rock. Well, I'm videotaping, you know, all the time. And I'm thinking to myself, there's no way on God's green earth, or even, you know, the earth, the sand that we have here at Giza, right by the pyramids, there's no way this rock is going to break. And so for about a minute, he went boom, boom, boom on this giant rock. And I'm sort of internally laughing. I'm still videotaping. After

0: After about a minute, I said, and I almost stopped videotaping. And he picked the sled, because he paused, you know, he put the sledgehammer down like, hey, I'm getting tired of this. And I thought, of course he is, he's never going to break that rock. And so I almost stopped videotaping, thank God I didn't, because he picked the sledgehammer back up, whacked this gigantic thing one more time, and I'll be damned if it didn't break before my very eyes, literally break exactly in half. And Zahi then did quite an extensive, you see, Art, this is how the pyramids were built. And he went into quite a long explanation about it all. And I've got that on videotape. Now, on the website, I've got a photograph of the block just like 2 seconds after it broke. Of course, I had a 35-millimeter camera with me to try to get some good high-resolution photographs, and I did. And so in the still photograph, you will simply see the guy standing there with a sledge and this rock in half. Now, of course, on videotape, I've got the actual breaking of the rock, but that, Zahi says, is exactly how the pyramids were constructed. It was an astounding, mind-blowing, mind-expanding moment. Because, of course, nobody really knows how the pyramids were built, but there is more, and I'll get to that in a moment. We then went up into the Great Pyramid, the King's Chamber. Now, I will tell you this. Making one's way from the base of the pyramid at the entrance to the sarcophagus room, the room where the large sarcophagus is a wonderful test. I have now determined I'm going to live for several more years. How do I know that? I know that because if I was going to have a heart attack and or die from strain or stress or exercise, I would be a dead man now. Walking up this a wooden stepped thing from the base of the pyramid to where the sarcophagus is probably, and you've got to do it all scrunched over, bent over. It's probably one of the most stressful things a human being could ever do in their entire life. At least that's the way I looked at it. But I got up there. By gosh, I got up there. Now, let me tell you, this is one place where the two faces of Dr. Hawass are apparent. Now, bear in mind, I met with Dr. Hawass, glad hand me. He seemed to be a truly wonderful, warm man. And we had a great time in his office and everything, but he led the way up to the King's Chamber. Dr. Hawass personally did that. It was right in front of me. Now, after Dr. Hawass was all smiles and said, you know, you've got carte blanche to go anywhere here at Giza. I'm going to sign a paper. And that was the kind, gentle, politically correct, we've got nothing to hide, Dr. Hawass. When we were going up to the King's Chamber, Dr. Hawass was directly in front of me. Dr. Hawass, and I've got this on videotape, he doesn't know that. I guess also hot and stressed and angry with the people that were in line to get, there was a line to go up into the chamber. And he got very upset with this group of people in front of us, and he was yelling, actually. I've got it on tape. I don't know that he knows that, but I do, saying, I'm Dr. Zahi Hawass. Don't you know who I am? Move, move, go, go. And he was literally just angry with the tourists and shoving them, urging them out of the way. So that was the other Dr. Zahi Hawass, who has quite a temper, I must say. Not ever aimed toward me, but at that critical or stressful moment, aimed at those in front of him. It was something to behold. So there are two Dr. Hawasses, one very nice, one who suggests that there is nothing closed to my eyes, that I may go anywhere at Giza, no restriction whatsoever, see anything I want. And we did see a lot. For example, we saw the famous well, midway on the causeway. As a matter of fact, before I leave the large pyramid, you will see a photograph of the sarcophagus in the king's chamber. That's up there. And then you will see another photograph of the sarcophagus with none other than myself lying in there like a dead pharaoh. I couldn't resist. I jumped right in. Now, nobody else from my party wanted to jump right in. But I, you know me. So I jumped into the sarcophagus. And I will tell you this. There is an extremely, extremely strange vibration and resonance to your voice when you lie in the sarcophagus in the middle of the king's chamber. There is no question about this fact. It's not a, gee, you know, what a little sensation, or gee, I wonder if I really feel this, or gee, what a psychologically intriguing moment, I think that I'm feeling something special. This was real. And when you speak from that sarcophagus, there is a resonance, a frequency that you feel, a vibration, which I have never felt anywhere before in my life. A deep, vibrant return is the way that I would describe it. One that I have never in my life heard before. And that's the only way I can think to describe that to you. And I'm really doing my best here to describe to you what I felt, but I lay in that sarcophagus, and I spoke. And I spoke and I spoke, and I listened to this unusual resonance that was returning to me. And I don't know that I really have words to describe what I felt. But it was not some vague, psychological, psyched up feeling that was coming back to me, because I'm very objective about these kinds of things. There was the only way I can think to tell you is, there was a deep resonance that returned to me. Every word I spoke, every utterance that I made, returned to me with some sort of deep, very, very hard to describe resonance that, in effect, bounced back to me. This is not doing it sufficient justice, and I'm going to have to think about how to describe it to you properly, but lying in that sarcophagus was a very, very, very unusual experience. Indeed. We then went on to the well. There is, in the causeway, about midway on the causeway at Giza, there is an iron gate, and behind it, a well. The beginning of a well, a stair step that goes down about 100 feet, and then again another 25 feet down to water and a fake sarcophagus. And we've done a program on that, so I wanted to see it. Sure enough, Sahiawas, without second thought, took me there, and you will see a photograph on my website of that well. And you will then see some of Zahiawas's people prying this door open, which had not been opened in quite some time. And as a matter of fact, of course, it was very dark down there, so we couldn't get pictures further down. But you will see a picture of me, like a dummy, holding on to one ladder, with one hand, the ladder with one hand, and sort of posing for all of you. Or whoever was, I think it was Ramona who took that photograph. And so I just, like an idiot, held on with one arm and waved at you all in the photograph in the other. You'll see that. I got to go there. I got to go to the side of the Sphinx. And I got to see the dig they're doing into the side of the Sphinx, which Zahi claims that it has yielded nothing thus far. Then I got to do something which I'm going to tell you about that you don't know about, and I probably should not tell you about because I'm probably going to get in trouble for it. I was told not to take photographs of what I was seeing. However, unfortunately for the fellow who told me not to take photographs, I had already taken 2 still photographs. And I was in the process of taking video when he tapped me on the shoulder and said, I'm sorry, Dr. Hawass said you cannot take photographs here. Well, you know, once a shutter has clicked, folks, it's a little late. So I did get 2 still photographs of what I'm about to tell you about in a moment and a little bit of video before I got the tap on the shoulder. And I agonized a little bit over it, but I have put it up on the web. In a moment, I'll tell you all about it. All right, so here we go. As I said, I took a couple of photographs I should not have taken. But to be absolutely honest with you, I took them before the fellow told me no photographs. And the fellow was Zahi Hawass's assistant. And now, the area they took me to, the public doesn't know about yet. But they will, because I'm going to tell you now. He took me to something they've been excavating for about a year. There are, on a hill, quite some distance from the pyramids. As a matter of fact, you can just see the tip of one pyramid barely over this hill in the photograph. It's that far. You have to drive to it at Giza. And they took me over this hill, and lo and behold, here are literally hundreds, if not thousands, of graves, sarcophagus, buried people. Now, who do you think these people might be? Well, I'll tell you. According to Dr. Hawass, this is the burial ground for the people who built the pyramids. And I think there can be no doubt about it. Hundreds, thousands of burial spots of people who built the pyramids. Now, how do we know they built the pyramids? Well, because these people had hieroglyphic inscriptions written on the tombs, just the way you would find in the Great Pyramid itself. As a matter of fact, these are pristine, beautiful hieroglyphics showing how the pyramids were built, the various jobs the people buried in these sarcophagi did when they were alive, the dedication, just as the pharaohs did with the pyramids, to their families, their wives, their daughters. And here it was laid out in front of me. So these are the people that built the pyramids. You'll see that photograph in there. Now, again, I wasn't supposed to take it. I don't think it's supposed to be public knowledge. But there you have it, the people that built the pyramids. They've got their own burial ground. However, nobody still knows how they were built. Everybody's tried to duplicate it. The Japanese tried and couldn't do it. But this is nevertheless revolutionary information that that here lie the people who actually built the pyramids. And you will see that photograph as one of the ones that I've got up there. As a matter of fact, I think it says here is an out-of-the-way, not generally available for public viewing, area where workers who constructed the pyramids are buried. So you'll see that on my website. Absolutely astounding. And you'll see a lot of very, very good photographs. I was fortunate to have a very good, high-quality 35-millimeter a camera with me, and then, of course, I've got a very good scanner, a nice Hewlett-Packard high-res scanner, so I was able to give you quite a few very, very good photographs. And I was able to walk right up to the Sphinx and put my hand on it and look around it, look at the digs on the side of it and all the rest of it. But I want to say this to you about Dr. Hawass. Do I believe everything that he told me? Yes, I do. Do I believe that he told me everything? No, I don't. Do I believe that if Dr. Hawass had a secret or had located something that he did not want me to know about, that I would somehow magically know about it, spending a day in Giza Dancers? Hell no. Now, I had carte blanche to go see anything I wanted, but Giza's a pretty big area, and there is no way that I could possibly have gone to some location that I did not have prior knowledge about. Not one day, not one week, probably not one month of exploration around Giza. So, if there was something he didn't want me to know about, would I know about it? Oh, of course not. Do I consider it possible Dr. Hawass would hide something? Yes, of course I do. I'll tell you what I'll do. Tomorrow, if I get the time, I will dub some of the audio with Dr. Hawass off the videotape I have, and you can hear some of what I've been talking about for yourself. I think that's probably the best way to do it. In the meantime, I would suggest you enjoy the photographs that I've got up on the website, and they are not just of Giza, but of course many of them are because of my intense interest in Giza. But you will see photographs of, oh, I'll tell you a strange one. You'll see a photograph taken in the Vatican. As a matter of fact, the Sistine Chapel in the Vatican, of my wife Ramona pointing at a globe, in a gigantic globe of the world. This is really strange, but seeing is believing. A gigantic globe of the world with all the signs of the zodiac on it. Now, I ask you, ladies and gentlemen, what would a globe with the signs of the zodiac be doing in the Sistine Chapel in the Vatican in Rome? What would that be doing there? Well, you know what I've got? I've got a photograph of my wife pointing her finger at the Libra inscription on the globe, which, of course, is her her birth sign, her birth symbol, and she's pointing right at it. Now, maybe some of you can tell me, because I surely don't understand why the Vatican would have, particularly in the Sistine Chapel, something with the signs of the zodiac. I thought I was losing my mind, but I've got the photograph to prove it. Then I did two other things. I went to Bethlehem and Jerusalem. And I'm going to tell you that in Bethlehem, which is controlled by the Palestinians, by the way, you'll see a picture of Yasser Arafat about 100 yards from the birthplace of Christ. They have the exact place in Bethlehem where Christ was born. I was there, and I touched it. And then I went to Jerusalem, and I got to touch the exact place where Christ died. The final phase of the crucifixion of Christ. And I went to the exact place where he died. My wife had her own very strong reaction to that. And I had a very strong reaction to that as well. You hear about the life of Christ, you know, all your life in Sunday school, through whatever church you attend and whatever reading of the Bible that you have done. But to be there is an experience that I would like to recommend to all of you who are able to make it. It is indeed a very, very, very sobering experience. To actually see it produces emotions that are hard to describe. It's sort of like, and this will annoy a lot of people to use this analogy, and it's not really a good one, but it's like walking out into the real world and running into Snow White and the Seven Dwarfs. You follow me? In other words, something that you always imagined possibly as being mythical or partially mythical, suddenly there it is staring you in the face. The place where Christ was born, the exact place where he was born, the exact place where he died. And so I've got photographs of both of those. Very good high-res photographs. Those are on the website. You're not going to want to miss them. Then, of course, I got to the Wailing Wall in Jerusalem. You'll see quite a number of photographs, at least three at the Wailing Wall. So there's so very much that I could tell you about this trip. It was an amazing trip. I can tell you this, when I got home, I just about kissed the ground that our wonderful country is on. Boy, was I glad to be back. 18 days away is a long time. 18 days away from this program, away from what I do, away from my home, away from my cats. Was too much, and I was really glad to be back home. Anyway, then you will see, we went to Pompeii as well. Overshadowed, of course, by the ever-present Mount Vesuvius, which at one time buried the occupants and the city of Pompeii in ash. And they had to dig it out. I've got pictures of, for example, a guy who was buried in Pompeii. And I've got a photograph. Go up there and take a look. You'll see photographs of me with ruins. You'll see Mount Vesuvius. In the background. Then, of course, we got to go to the Greek islands. You'll see us on Rhodes. As a matter of fact, you'll see a photograph of Ramona and myself right at the point where the Aegean Sea and the Mediterranean Sea come together. We went to Rome. You'll see photographs in the Colosseum. Now, there's a kind of a cool story. Let me tell you the story about the Colosseum. As you know, we went with Bob and Sue Crane, one of the sponsors of this radio program, and when we got to the Colosseum, we had been to the Vatican in the morning, and so it was later, it was in the afternoon, and the Colosseum was closed. Closed! The Colosseum was closed. The gates were locked, and the Colosseum was closed. It was after hours. So, then how did I get photographs inside the Colosseum, you might ask? Well, good old Bob Crane, ever adventuresome Bob Crane, walked up to one of the gates. I mean, there's hundreds of people out there. Colosseum's just about empty inside. Hundreds outside wanting to get in. So Bob Crane walked up to one of the gates, these large metal gates. And like the convict escaping from jail, reaches around the gate, finds a latch that he somehow managed to undo, and he let Ramona and myself into the Colosseum. And what I did was I strolled into the Colosseum like I belonged there. And there were some officials standing around, and I imagine they looked at me, but I looked like I belonged doing what I was doing, so they left me alone. And so Ramona and myself went up to the top of the Colosseum and took some photographs. And the Colosseum was virtually empty. It was wild. It was bizarre. You know the Colosseum where they had the gladiators fighting and all the rest of that in Rome? That's what I'm talking about. And here we were in this empty Colosseum with hundreds, if not thousands, of people outside. and we snuck in. We crashed their gates. So I thought I was probably going to get thrown in jail, or Bob was going to get thrown in jail, but we did it anyway. And you will see those photographs up on the website. So I've scanned all of these, and I brought them back. You'll see photographs of Greece. And oh, yes, there's a grand total of, I don't know, about 42 photographs up there. I always photograph the local female population because, or at least a few photographs whenever I go on vacation, and there was one Grecian goddess that I ran into. Oh my God, what a beautiful woman she is, girl, child, whatever. And I ran into her on the island of Rhodes, a Greek island, and I went, this is one beautiful girl. And so I took a photograph of her, and that is up there. As a matter of fact, she was sitting in a shoe store on the island of Rhodes when I happened to get the photograph. So enjoy that one. She is surely a beauty. I mean, she is really a beauty. And you let me know what you think. But in my world, this one's a 10. No question about it. This one's a 10. And then you will see various photographs of the Vatican. So anyway, there you have it. In a 1-hour encapsulation, my trip to the Middle East and associated areas. By the way, one of the nights we were at sea, we experienced just about 30-foot swells, 30-foot waves, high winds, tremendous winds, about 60 miles an hour up on the bridge, and 30-foot waves. And I said, I mean, here's the whole ship is empty, and everybody's in the room getting violently ill because the ship, even though it's a big one, in 30-foot waves, this guy's going back and forth. There is no question about it. We're rocking and rolling. Now, I don't get seasick. I don't get seasick. So I thought it was cool. And I said, come on, let's go up to the very top deck of the ship, which is like going to the top of a skyscraper, in the middle of this storm, up to where the radar is turning around, you know, way up to the very topmost part of the ship. And I said, come on, let's go up there. And we did. Bob Crane, Sue Crane, myself, Ramona, we all went up there. And here, there's a good 60-mile-an-hour wind blowing at us. This was the same night we passed an active volcano, incidentally. And we can barely stand. You can't stand. As a matter of fact, if you stand, you literally blow across this top deck. So you have to crawl. And we crawled all the way to the edge and looked over the edge at the ocean and stood up there for a while. And it was amazing. The girl's hair was going straight out. And the wind caught my glasses and whipped, naturally the only ones I had along, right, and whipped my glasses, I thought, into the briny deep. In other words, poosh, they were just ripped right off my face. And I thought, great, I'm going to be on the rest of the cruise not being able to see properly. Dynamite, huh? Well, we found them. Fortunately, they caught on the deck before they blew over. You know, there was a little ridge there, and they caught there, thank goodness, so I got them back. All in all, it was an incredible vacation. That gives you some sense of it. If you go to my website and take a look, you'll get a much better sense of it. As I said, 42 photographs. So there it was, folks, this year's vacation. When I was in Egypt, I first met with Dr. Zahi Hawass. Dr. Hawass is the director of antiquities at Giza. In other words, he maintains and is in charge of the research, the archaeology that goes on, the digging, such as it is, around the Sphinx, the Great Pyramids, and all of the associated relics and things at Giza, which is an incredible, incredible place. Now, I'm going to let you hear a couple of things. It's really a shame, and I only very occasionally wish I had television, because I have video to go with what you're about to hear. What I did was dub the following down from my video camcorder. So let me sort of give you an idea of what you're going to hear. The first is, yesterday, you may recall, I told you there was a 5-ton piece of granite that I saw one man with a sledgehammer break very precisely in half. I mean, it was unbelievable. The guy took a sledgehammer and went to work on a 5-ton piece of a granite, pure granite, and split that sucker right in half like he had, you know, like a knife going through butter. It was amazing. Now, I've got the audio from that, and then Zahi comments afterwards. You've got to listen, you know, listen very carefully. But here is just a few days ago in Egypt. Here's a man going to work on a 5-ton piece of granite. Listen carefully to the following. Oh my gosh. He's pounding away on that granite. I didn't think he was going to do it.
1: He's getting ready to split that.
0: Then you'll hear Zahi Awan.
2: Wow!
3: That's exactly what I want to show to you.
2: Wow!
3: People always say how the Egyptians can cut stone.
2: Yes.
3: That's exactly what they just are, the descendants of the ancient Egyptians. And this is what I tell people. If you want to understand how this pyramid was built, come to me. And I will show you how it's built. This man cut.
2: That's absolutely incredible.
3: 5 tons in a stone in 2 minutes. How they hold it. We have the same method of the ancient Egyptians to move the stone. And we have many things to do.
0: All right. There was the first segment I wanted to play you. Now, obviously, the video attendant with that audio shows this guy with a sledgehammer splitting precisely down the middle a 5-ton piece of granite. One man, 5 tons, 2 minutes. It was a mind blower, and you should see the video. The rock simply parts in the middle, and it was a total mind blower. Now, what I'm going to play for you when we come back from the break is the actual trek that we were making up the Great Pyramid. Now, what I am going to play for you, you're going to have to listen very carefully because it was a noisy environment. I went up inside the Great Pyramid, the Great Pyramid, going up to the King's Chamber where the sarcophagus is, the one I actually laid down in. That's a whole other story. But on the way up, it's a very long, hot, difficult trek with a lot of people. Zahi Hawass, the director of antiquities at Giza, was directly ahead of me. And I don't think he knew that I had the camcorder running. Now, I was huffing and puffing, and you will hear me very much out of breath, along with everybody else that was making the climb. But Zahi is directly in front of me. And Zahi, when I first met him, of course, was a extremely cordial, extremely seemingly open man, a very even-tempered man, I might add, very even-tempered. You know, when I was in his office, it was all smiles, and he was just a glad-handing me and seemed to be a very, very nice man. But I had the camcorder running as we were making the climb up inside the Great Pyramid to the King's Chamber, and you will hear Zahi, if you listen very carefully, you will hear him saying things to the tourists that were in front of us I am the director of antiquities here. I'm the director of this whole place. Move, move. So listen very carefully and see if you're able to hear that. It comes now. This is, again, as we were climbing the Great Pyramid.
4: I'm the director of this island. I need everyone to take a side, align, and go.
0: That was it. That was Zahi directly in front of me, and you could hear me huffing and puffing. That was a real, a very serious climb. But as Zahi climbed in front of me, he was getting very annoyed with the people in front of him. So I thought I would play that little audio clip. And here is one more. This particular clip, again with everybody huffing and puffing as we're marching all over the place, is right at the side of the Sphinx. At the side of the Sphinx, there is a large hole which has gone down X number of meters. That Bival and Hancock, in fact, you will hear Zahi mention Bival and Hancock, who think that Zahi is hiding something. And he mentions Bival and Hancock, and this claim says there's absolutely nothing down here. So here's that audio clip.
4: By Monsieur Bernays during the restoration of the city, and I have a slide and a photograph showing people inside the city. Then about a few months ago, a year ago, I announced that we're going to open the shop. Then Hancock and Buffon just drove everywhere, don't let him to open because we're going to find something and we'll hide it. There's nothing there because it has been opened before. It was intact.
1: And you will not hide it, huh?
4: No. How? How would I hide it? And why would I hide it?
1: They think maybe you'll sneak it out in the middle of the night, but you won't, would you?
4: Why? Give me one reason. If why, if you discover something here, you'll hide it. If you discover something here, all your gold is in there. No. Something, what they say doesn't make any sense.
5: Oh,
4: why do you hide it? Why? It would be something to the whole world.
5: Yes.
4: If there's no reason.
5: Your purpose is here is to expose it to the world.
4: Exactly.
1: Yes.
4: Exactly.
1: What do you think might be down there?
4: In my opinion,
1: your opinion,
4: the mystery of nothing, but submit that to the people that we hope that something can be discovered. Just to give the people hope.
1: Could be true.
4: The people need hope. But in my opinion, for someone who I studied every piece of sand in this area, I know there is nothing in this except conclusion. This is what we do. There is no one single artifact or a piece of sand has been found in the plateau to prove the existence of nothing.
1: That's true.
0: But of Atlantis.
4: All the discoveries that you will see up from this moment to the end of your trip is something that we recover every day.
5: Yeah.
0: All right, well, there you were. That was Zahi at the side of the Sphinx, suggesting there had been nothing found, and certainly nothing found to prove the existence of Atlantis, and he made reference to Bival and Hancock. So I've got many, many more like that, but I will not play them for you now. I just wanted to give you a kind of a taste of what the sound was like. And, of course, I have a videotape, and I have video to go with all of this, and it makes a lot more sense when you're able to see the video, and this is the one time I wish this was TV and not radio. I've got a lot of very good and interesting video. East of the Rockies.
6: Well, hello there, everybody. This is Art Bell, and I'm speaking to you from Giza in Egypt live. It's about 9:35 in the morning here. The sky is blue, and Zahi Hawass is with me. We're talking on a Magellan satellite phone, and I think that this is the first time in history there has ever been a live broadcast from Giza. So I'm very honored to be doing this. And we've been watching the digging going on, and we just watched, Dr. Awas just showed us how one man working alone was able to break a block in, I would guess, about 4 minutes. And I've got some video of that, which I will bring back with me. It is the most amazing thing you ever saw. So we have come from Athens, Greece, now to where we are at the base of the Great Pyramid. And as I said, I'm with Zahi Awas. I wanted to say hello to my American audience and tell them what we're up to. This is amazing technology. The telephone that I'm speaking to you on is made by Magellan, and it's about the size of a regular telephone or maybe a laptop computer. So we are in the middle of some of the oldest objects in the entire world using some of the newest technology in the entire world. And I would like to let Zahi Awas, Dr. Awas, say hello to my American audience. So here is Dr. Awas.
7: Hello, everybody. I'm very glad to have Altman with me here today. And I'm taking him by myself, who is going to enter inside the Great Pyramid and is going to see with me all the discoveries that we made around the pyramids. And I'm very glad that we'll go back to all of you and tell you what we are doing here. We are guarding these monuments. And we want to be sure that everything is safe. The Sphinx and the Great Pyramid is safe. Because we always believe that this does not belong to Egypt only, but belongs to everyone. I'm glad to talk to all of you. Goodbye.
6: Okay, there was Zahi Awas. And we are now going to proceed to the Great Pyramid. And if the audio was good enough, you'd be able to hear the clicks of the hooves of the camels that are right behind me. So from a place where it's daylight and very ancient to the great land where I live, I would wish you all, I guess from the very high desert, a good morning and a good morning to all and a good night.

0: Wow.
1: That was really cool. That was a phone call, and there was a little, you know, digital blurbing there. But as far as I know, that was the first live broadcast from the base of a pyramid at Giza, Egypt. Wasn't that something?
0: Oh, yeah. We even used that phone out in the middle of the ocean. So there it was.
1: What a trip that was. Now, if you want to see photographs of some of what I just described and of the rest of the trip, we've got some good high-res photos on the website right now. Go take a look at www.artbell.com. In the meantime, we're talking about phonics.
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0: If you have a fax for Art Bell in the Kingdom of Nye, send it to him at area code 702-727-8499. 702-727-8499. 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This is Coast to Coast AM with Art Bell. Now, here again is Art.
1: Well, good morning, everybody. Coming up in just a moment from New England is Wayne Green.

0: Good morning, everybody. I just got a panicked call from Kent. Kent of the interview last week. And he believes his life is in danger right now. And I'm going to try and work out what we're going to have to do about this. And Kent, if you're listening, which I know you are, again, get hold of Richard. Get a hold of Richard, and we'll take it from there. Wayne Green is a pioneer, a modern-day pioneer. He comes from a family of pioneers, a descendant of John Alden and Priscilla. His great-grandfather was a homeopathy pioneer, the town doctor in Littleton, New Hampshire, where Wayne's father and Wayne were both born. His grandfather was an inventor and founder of Citgo. Wayne's father was an aviation pioneer, founding the first transatlantic airline. As a youngster, flyers like Frank Hawks and Amelia Earhart often were dinner guests. My, my. Wayne has helped us have cellular telephones, personal computers, compact discs. Now he's editing and publishing a journal on cold fusion, which he predicts will one day be the largest industry in the world. Wayne's ham radio hobby, one that I share with him, has provided him with a lifetime of adventure as it has me. For instance, it got him on a submarine during World War II as an electronic technician. He's written a book about his submarine adventures. Then it got him into radio as an engineer, announcer, and finally a DJ. Then television as a cameraman, then a director. Then he quit all that to manufacture a completely new loudspeaker design, which within 3 years would become the largest selling speaker in the country with 7 factories. In the ham radio field, he was one of the first pioneers of narrowband FM, which is now the standard for most VHF communications. Then he got interested in ham radio teletype and began a magazine to help share the excitement with as many others as possible. This led to his being the editor of a ham magazine and eventually starting his own, 73, which he still publishes 38 years later. He's pioneered slow scan television, single sideband, and then ham repeaters, which resulted in cellular telephones. Wayne has visited hams in 132 countries so far, operated his own station from some really weird places like a desert island in the Caribbean, Beirut in Lebanon, Afghanistan, Syria, the Korean DMZ, Kathmandu, Swaziland, the Fiji Islands, the King's Palace in Jordan, and the famous U.S. Embassy in Tehran. He organized an all-ham hunting safari in Kenya and an audience for 73 hams with the Pope. Wow! Wayne's latest pioneering has to do with health. We're going to pin him down on this one. He's convinced that anyone can get over any illness and add at least 20 to 30 years of healthy living to their lives. He's also convinced that anyone who wants, wishes to, can make all the money they want and even get other people to happily pay them to learn what they need to know to do it. As a publisher, Wayne has started 25 successful magazines, with 2 of them getting to be the largest and third largest magazines in the country. Vogue beat him out for 2nd place. Wayne's taking it easy these days on a 200-acre New Hampshire farm while still publishing 2 magazines and writing a series of books. Here is Wayne Green. Hi, Wayne.
1: Hi, good morning.
0: Great to have you again.
1: Well, thank you.
0: Wayne, we're going to go all over the place tonight, but here's where I thought I would start. You know, you're a big health nut, and you claim, as I just read, that any disease, virtually any disease, can be cured with the right kind of a treatment. Linda McCartney just died. She died of breast cancer, Wayne.
1: Mm-hmm.
0: She died doing all the right things, living the healthiest life you can imagine. She was on a vegetarian diet. She had the very best treatment available, and yet she died.
1: Well, of course, we have to define the very best treatment available. If she followed Lorraine Day's recipe, I think she would have recovered just as Lorraine did. And I was very impressed with your interview with her, and I've been talking with her, and she sent me her books, and She is saying the same things that I have discovered after reading hundreds of books about this subject. And that is that you can get over even cancer if you rebuild your immune system. And that means stopping with the poisons. Stop putting poisons in your body.
0: Mm-hmm. Well, she had done that.
1: And number two is to give your body the nutrients that it needs, all of the missing minerals, and the lots of water, which most of us don't do, and that's water without fluoride and without chlorine mm-hmm. and dioxin in it.
0: Mm-hmm.
1: And, we have mercury in our teeth, and we kind of say, well, you know, gee, everybody has that. Well, everybody's dying, too.
0: we're all going to eventually die.
1: Well, yes, but our cells are good for about 150 years. And
0: nobody's making that.
1: No.
0: There was one lady made it to about 120-something,
1: right, yeah. But even she was poisoning herself. She smoked up until she was about 100.
0: I know. I did great solace in that fact, by the way.
1: Well, my father smoked until he was about 65 and died 20 years later.
0: At 85?
1: At 87.
0: Oh, 87. All right, that's a pretty good life.
1: The last 10 years were on an oxygen bottle.
0: No, that's not so good.
1: No.
0: But there are lots of people who at that age end up on oxygen bottles anyway.
1: Without smoking?
0: In their 80s or 90s, sure. They begin to have lung... There's plenty of people who get emphysema and even lung cancer without smoking. Now, how do they get it?
1: Probably the same way I might, from breathing my father's smoke for years.
0: Well, see, we're going to have an argument about all this. I think that the death statistics from smoking... Now, while I certainly agree that smoking probably helps cause cancer, I think it's far from the only ingredient.
1: Oh, I agree. Oh, I agree on that.
0: There's radiation that comes from the ground in certain parts of the country. You could get lung cancer from breathing in your basement.
1: That's right. And you can also get ill just from the magnetism coming from water flowing under your building.
0: I'll be darned. That I didn't know about.
1: But my point is, Wayne,
0: that a lot of people, like Linda McCartney, sadly, though they do the best they can, and she really was into the health thing. I mean,
1: sure.
0: She really was. Died anyway. It did not save her.
1: Yeah.
0: So we don't know all the answers. We know some of the answers, and we know sometimes things like what Dr. Day had to say work. But, Wayne, sometimes they don't.
2: Welcome to Nye Underground, bringing you Art Bell classics all the way from the high desert. For show guest information, visit NyeUG.com. And now, Art Bell.

0: 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And now, Art Bell.
1: But this is not just some mystical force, but it's been measured with electronic instruments.
2: I think one night you and I also talked about mercury in the teeth, right?
1: Oh, yeah.
2: And I recall that we opened the line for some dentists or something like that, because yeah. I told you my dentist said, look, that's baloney. And a lot of dentists say that's baloney. They would argue with you, and they would say that this is ridiculous. A properly done filling does not leak enough mercury to cause you any problem at all.
1: But they can't back that up with any research. The book by Hal Huggins is good on that. Another one by Lydia Bronte is marvelous on it. And I have several more showing the research that's been done on that. And it is just conclusive, Art.
2: Well, then why is it not conclusively embraced by dentists?
1: Because if they embrace that, they open themselves for lawsuits for billions of dollars.
2: Another conspiracy, right?
1: Of course. look at the conspiracies with the AMA and the various cancer cures that have come along. And these are pretty well documented.
2: Well, yes. Of course, with Dr. Day and then with Bob Guccione, who I talked to, he's right in the middle of... a whole lot of legal action in that arena.
1: Yeah.
2: And so I don't reject the idea that there can be conspiracies. There can be people for financial reasons hiding things. I don't reject it, but I don't automatically embrace it either.
1: Well, I don't either. They have to have a lot of evidence before I say, well, I guess I agree with that.
2: But here we're talking about a guy who says we never went to the moon. That's you.
1: Mm-hmm.
2: You say we never went to the moon, right?
1: I say that I've been convinced of that, yes.
2: How?
1: Well, it started out with Renee's book, NASA Mooned America. And when that arrived, I said, oh, boy, here's another kook. Because I get a lot of, you know, really weird stuff coming into me. And I read it, and he made 30 really good, solid points in there. And I said, golly, I think he must be right. And then I read Bill Kaysing's We Never Went to the Moon. And then I read, Moongate by Brian.
2: Yeah, if we never went to the moon, Wayne, then that's the biggest conspiracy of them all.
1: That is a corker.
2: And
1: no question about it.
2: Today we're going through a big question mark with regard to the Cydonia pictures that we're supposedly getting delivered from Mars.
1: Well,
2: and a lot of people are screeching conspiracy.
1: Well, now if you put yourself in the position of NASA, where they were told by the president, by Kennedy, that we're going to go to the moon, and they were budgeted $40 billion for doing that.
2: Yes.
1: And then they discovered, hey, we can't do this. We don't have the technology to do this.
2: So then the Russians also went to the moon.
1: They sent probes.
2: No, well.
1: Yes.
2: Let's see, did they? Yeah, that's right, they never sent a man.
1: No, they never sent a man. And they wanted to be there first. And they discovered that you couldn't do it. So...
2: why can't
1: you put NASA in that position, and now they allow pictures of Mars to show artifacts? The pressure is going to be on. We've got to send somebody to Mars. How are they going to explain to people?
2: Convince me, Wayne. How did we not go? How did we fake the moon thing? For most of all, I guess, tell me why it's impossible.
1: Okay. Well, first of all, you look at some of the pictures. Now, I have looked over every available picture that I could find of this, and there's supposed to be thousands of them. And it turns out that there's about a dozen pictures that you can get, and that's all. And when you look at those, number one, you'll see that not one

0: one picture shows any stars. And there's a good reason for that.
1: I think there is, too. It's because the camera didn't have enough light sensitivity to pick the stars up. And that's not surprising. Look, I can take my CCD, one lux or better camera outside, and point it at the stars, and I don't see a star anywhere. The best I can do is get a moon.
0: Well, when the astronauts first went out into space, they remarked on how incredibly bright the stars were.
1: Right. They ought to be bright and steady without the atmospheric flicker.
0: Exactly.
1: Mm-hmm.
0: So none of these pictures show any. Now, if you put yourself in the place of NASA, if they show stars, there's going to be some astronomer somewhere that says, well, now let's see if those stars are in the right place for those people standing on the moon at that particular moment.
1: Ah, I see. I was going to say, if you were going to fake somebody being on the moon, you'd put stars in there.
0: Right. And it, only if you knew exactly where they were going to be from that position.
1: That's a good point. But I honestly think that I'm right. Now, they didn't have very good cameras back then, Wayne, and if you take a good CCD outside right now...
0: Well, they had Hasselblads.
1: Yeah, they had Hasselblads.
0: They don't come much better than that.
1: Well, I suppose not, but if you have a lighted item in the foreground, like an astronaut or like the surface of the moon, which they had lighted and was lighted, then you're not going to see it's going to anything behind it way out and very weak like stars. They certainly got shots of the Earth.
0: Yep. Number two.
1: Well, you went right over that. How'd they get the shots of the Earth?
0: Oh, well, heck, that's not hard. We're taking pictures of Earth from our low Earth satellites.
1: But they got it with the moon's horizon there. Earthrise.
0: That's not difficult to do. They have that on the movie Destination Moon, which was, 10 years or 15 years earlier.
1: All right, so let's leave that as a question mark. No stars in the photographs. I know that's
0: now,
1: true.
0: One of the things that you notice when you're watching the, looking at the pictures or watching the videos of the moon is that they're kicking up dust and that they're making footprints in the dust. Now, scientist Fred Whipple of, of the Smithsonian.
1: Yes.
0: Says, I don't believe you can do that.
1: Kick up dust?
0: Right.
1: Why not?
0: The moon.
1: Why not?
0: Yeah, because, what they did at North American Aviation was run a test, and they evacuated a jar with dust in it.
1: Yes.
0: And they dropped the steel ball on it, and it just barely made a dent. It doesn't kick up any dust at all because it takes atmosphere between the dust particles to make it dust.
1: Well, yeah, but motion. I mean, if you, when you walk, there's kinetic energy.
0: Yes, but
1: and
0: when
1: there's
0: you
1: motion,
0: walk,
1: and so it would kick it up, and the moon has what? About an eighth, is it an eighth gravity or something like that?
0: One sixth
1: gravity. Yeah. So the dust would kick, some of it would go up and come down very slowly.
0: The dust should, according to the tests that have been done, be like hard packed dirt and not kick up at all.
1: Well,
0: and a steel ball should just about bounce on it.
1: Why? Is it, it's no more dense?
0: Because there's no atmosphere to hold the particles apart.
1: Yes, but a steel ball, at whatever weight it is, at 1/6 gravity, if there is dust there, is going to displace dust when it falls, right?
0: No. It's going to make a slight dent. But just a very slight one.
1: Well, nevertheless, there is some energy there as the ball hits the dust. It's going to displace.
0: But the dust is not going to kick up. And when you look at the movies, they're kicking up dust, several inches high.
1: Well, they were, as I recall, they were hop-skipping along, too, at a pretty good rate, weren't they?
0: Yes, but not at the rate or not at the hopping that you would expect at 1/6 gravity. They have one place on a video where they are jumping up and down, and for some reason, that particular part of the video, the foreground is obscured by the limb so that you can't see what they're jumping on. And it looks like they're jumping on a trampoline.
1: All right. All right. Hold on, Wayne. We're at the bottom of the hour here. I don't know. I don't buy it. I think we did go to the moon. At least I think we did. And I'll listen to the rest of the evidence. It is one of the most controversial things Wayne Green talks about, so I thought we'd kick that one off right away. Did we or did we not go to the moon? Wayne says no, and we'll hear the rest of the evidence. I'm Art Bell. This is Coast to Coast AM.

0: 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Now again, here's Art Bell.
1: Once again, here I am. This is some really good stuff, and I'm still not saying who it is. A lot of you know, some of you don't. Soon I will tell, but not yet. Listen for a moment.

0: lots of good stuff in. What does that sound like to you? Kind of like an early Stevie Nicks, I'd say, wouldn't you? Remarkable voice. New bumper music. I'm Art Bell, and this is Coast to Coast AM. Wayne Green is here, trying to prove to me and to you that we never went to the moon, and we'll get back to him in a moment. Once again, Wayne Green. Wayne?
1: Hey.
0: All right. Back to the moon for a moment. I really have trouble with this, Wayne. I think we went to the moon. I really do.
1: Let me give you a couple of for instance here.
0: Okay, sure.
1: I have watched videos of the people, of the guys on the moon. And they are talking back and forth with Houston.
0: Yep.
1: There's no sound delay. None. Now, how'd they do that? How'd they do that? It takes sound almost 2 seconds to make that trip.
0: That is correct.
1: And, you know, I've worked moonbound, so I know what it sounds like.
0: Well, are you going back to when they originally did it, or going back to coverage, a video that you've seen since? Because obviously they could have taken the delay out for presentation purposes later.
1: Mm-hmm.
0: Yeah. Right?
1: Yeah, that's possible. One other factor, or a number of other factors.
0: Sure.
1: A ham friend of mine, who has written articles for me and I've known for many years, wrote and said, look, that I was the head of data processing for NASA back in the 70s. And that I was looking through one of the storerooms one day, looking for a tape that I could use, and I found one, and I put it on to see what was on it.
0: Yes.
1: And he said it was the complete Apollo 11 trip, all of the displays and so forth. And he said, I did a thesis on that at college, so I knew that trip very well. And he said, the only problem with the tapes was that they were all... or the tape, was that it was dated 5 months before the trip.
0: Oops. Well, how about a simulator?
1: sure.
0: I'm just doing my best here to give answers to what
1: right.
0: you're saying, and that would be the obvious...
1: Now, they brought back 800 pounds of rocks.
0: Right.
1: And according to Rene, he says these rocks, according to a number of experts that looked at them, look an awful lot like what we have down in Antarctica.
0: Right.
1: I got a letter from a ham who said, look, I was in Antarctica and I picked up 800 pounds of rocks and I put them in crates and shipped them to NASA.
0: You are you serious?
1: Yeah. I published this in my editorial.
0: Is this ham alive?
1: Yeah, sure.
0: Will he say that on the radio?
1: I'll bet he will.
0: He did this he was solicited by NASA to do this?
1: Yep, to send them 800 pounds of rocks.
0: Why would they go to a ham? Why wouldn't they go to NSA, CIA, whatever? Why wouldn't they go to a super secret agency who would go get the rocks and have them flown back secretly?
1: I don't know. But that's what he said he did. And he didn't know what it was for. And until, I started writing about this in my editorials, it didn't connect for him. Another thing, we've watched the videos, and there are several videos. Sherry's doing a little project on this, and there are several videos that show both astronauts on the moon at the same time.
0: Yes.
1: And the camera moves to follow them. Now, how'd they do that?
0: Well, I'm trying to remember
1: who was behind
0: what they had
1: the
0: set up. I think it was a at times. I don't know, Wayne. Now there, I have no answer to that one.
1: Also, there's a visor photograph. You can see the reflections in the visor.
0: Yes.
1: Of two people. How okay. they do that?
0: I don't know.
1: Okay. The amount of radiation that you have in space.
0: Yes.
1: From the solar flares. according to the scientific estimates, once you get outside of the Van Allen belt,
2: right,
1: it takes about 6 feet of lead to protect you from that, so that you can stay alive.
2: To keep you from getting a fatal dose?
1: Right. Now, the LEM, the LEM, was made of foam plastic.
2: Now, I have a question. Would this be under a condition of a flare?
1: Yes.
2: Okay. Yep. Well, they were rolling the dice on that one.
1: Well, during the trip, it was very difficult to find the number of solar flares that occurred during the trip, during their trips. But persistence paid off because that was kept classified. And there were a number of solar flares during the trips, a number that they really couldn't have survived. The skin of the LEM is foam plastic with two sheets of, like, aluminum foil, one mm-hmm. on inside, one on the outside.
2: Mm-hmm.
1: And not enough to protect the person from solar flares. So the radiation out there, which is what the number of people suspect kept the Russians from venturing out beyond the Van Allen belt.
2: Mm-hmm. And well, I don't know about that.
1: Probably what's going to prevent us from going to Mars.
2: I'm not sure about that one. And I have interviewed a number of astronauts who mm-hmm. also really didn't have an answer for that. What they said was that it was a roll of the dice. They knew mm-hmm. there was danger, and had there been a significant flare, there could have been mortal danger. They admitted that.
1: Yeah.
2: Now, their story was that there was no such flare, and you're saying that's wrong.
1: I'm saying that that there definitely were flares. I believe the number is 26 flares during their various trips.
2: Well,
1: because they have flares every day.
2: Why do you think the astronauts, the majority of them who went to the moon, who participated in the Apollo program, all have had desperate troubles, marriage troubles?
1: Because they have to keep
2: drinking
1: secret from their wives and from everybody.
2: Drinking problems,
1: right.
2: Really serious problems. And
1: if
2: you think
1: recall,
2: it's...
1: Mitchell told you that he didn't remember what happened when he was on the moon.
2: Well, no. What he said was that he didn't remember his emotions
1: uh-huh.
2: when he was there. Yeah, I remember that.
1: Yeah. Another thing that Renee pointed out that I thought was interesting was the number of astronauts that died strangely just before the moon trips, with five of them dying in their own planes in 1 year.
2: Mm-hmm. Well, are you convinced, or is it like 98%, 99%?
1: Right up in there, yep. It would take a lot to unconvince me. I've read the books that these people have written, that the astronauts have written, and they almost don't say anything about the moon. It's all about the preparation and their lives and so forth, and they have almost nothing to say about the moon.
2: That is true. That really is true. And when you ask them in person about the moon, they're very... And as a matter of fact, we had a debate between Ed Mitchell and Richard Hoagland.
1: Right. Yeah, I heard that.
2: You heard it. And... Ed Mitchell actually got to the point where he said he had an open mind with regard to the things that Richard said were on the moon. Now, that really blew me away, because if you were there and you had looked all around the horizon and you had looked and you didn't see glass structures
1: right.
2: Rising into the sky, there would be no doubt about it. You wouldn't end up saying, well, I'll keep an open mind on the subject. You'd say, hey, you're full of you-know-what. I was there, buddy, and there was no such thing.
1: Sure.
2: Right?
1: And if you saw something like that, we would have so many trips going back there that it would be a shuttle.
2: But to imagine that our own government has conducted a conspiracy of this size, I mean, it's absolutely mind-boggling. And yep. And then it makes smaller conspiracies like, well, gee, are we getting the real photographs of Mars?
1: Well, this
2: seems very insignificant by comparison.
1: Come on. The ET and the UFO thing, that's not very insignificant. And you have documented that up and down the kazoo.
2: I agree.
1: Okay.
2: do I agree? I certainly agree, Wayne, that there are things that are traversing our atmosphere and flying in our skies that are totally inexplicable. Now, that doesn't mean that I know first person that there are extraterrestrials piloting craft, because I don't know that.
1: Well, we can't know everything firsthand. We can't know about the atom, and we can't know about a lot of things. We get so involved with things the way they look to be. For instance, I can understand why everybody got upset when Galileo was saying that the Earth went around the sun instead of the sun going around the Earth, because we can all see the sun going up and we can see it going down.
2: It caused big trouble.
1: And we have a similar problem with the concept of time. Time is linear. We can feel it. We see it. We live it. And the idea that time is something else that beyond what we can see, feel, and experience is just awfully difficult to get to live with.
2: Well, look here.
1: And
2: I interview theoretical physicists, some of the best minds in America.
1: Yep.
2: And they're telling me right now that they believe that time travel is indeed going to be possible. I mean, they're going from one day when they said, impossible, not a chance. Today, you interview the brightest minds in America, and they're saying, oh, yes. Oh, yes, there's going to be time travel.
1: Well, we have precognition.
2: Yes, I believe that. I know that.
1: And, not only know it, it is proven, thoroughly proven scientifically. There's a book, The Conscious Universe, by Dean Radin, that just demolishes any skeptic with the mathematics on it.
2: I have no doubt. That's one I can give you firsthand.
1: Well,
2: I've had several cases.
1: Precognition works. That explains, that brings up the whole question of what the heck time is.
2: It does. It absolutely does.
1: I had a fellow visiting me here who was an expert on dowsing just a couple of days ago. And we got talking about this, and I suddenly got the idea, look, if we think of time as being, with us being so locked into the linear time, this explains how people can have angels, how people can have spirit guides.
2: I agree.
1: And so forth. And I suspect that angels and spirit guides are our own souls, for the lack of a better word, that are communicating with us in this timeless area.
2: That may be. As a matter of fact, in the hour before you were on, I interviewed a young lady. I don't know whether you heard it or not.
1: Yep.
2: Oh, you did. Good. Then you heard this, a terrifying account of some evil spirit tugging at her to the point where she had scratches on her legs.
1: Right.
2: And she is being pursued and has been pursued by this thing for years. Now, you believe
1: that? I think you did right to tell her to go to an exorcist.
2: Yep.
1: Because that may be some part of her that's doing that.
2: It may be. It may have been her daughter, as I suggested. But
1: sure.
2: So then you believe there are evil entities, there are good entities, or angels, or guides, or whatever you want to call them.
1: I suspect that angels are ourselves.
2: I've never heard you talk about this before.
1: Well, I haven't talked about it. I've just started thinking about it recently, and you'll see it in my editorials.
2: Really? You're writing about this as well?
1: Oh, sure.
2: So now, let me hear that again. You said you suspect angels are ourselves.
1: Are us.
2: Angels are us.
1: Right. And the spirit guides, Hilarion, Seth, and so forth,
2: yes,
1: I think are the spirits of the people that are contacting. Every major composer has said, the music comes to me from somewhere. And, you know, John Philip Sousa said that every one of his marches came to him when he was kind of meditating, mm-hmm. and all of a sudden it came to him completely written. And Mozart reported the same thing, as did Beethoven and many other composers. Authors say, look, I sat down and the book wrote itself.
2: Mm-hmm. I've said that myself, Queen.
1: Exactly. Well, I experience that every day here.
2: Yeah, you do a lot of writing, I know.
1: Yep. And
2: and it just it was not true, Wayne, of my first book. I wrote an autobiography,
1: mm-hmm.
2: and it was incredibly painful because it was like going through a full life review.
1: Oh, sure,
2: it was horrid. The second book, The Quickening, that one just came out.
1: And you did a nice job on it.
2: It just came out. Now
1: you got it here, and you did a nice job.
2: Oh, thank you. That's very kind. I'm not even trying to plug the book here. I'm just trying to say you're right.
1: Well, many of the things that I write, I just sit down and say, an idea comes to me, you know, from who knows where.
2: Yes, but we are creative beings, Wayne. Are we not? Are we really going to sit here and suggest that we are, in effect, channeling this information, or this information is coming to us from some...
1: Channeling it from ourselves in this non-time zone. This is our consciousness, which is forever.
2: Hmm.
1: And part of our consciousness comes down to Earth every so forth, or up or out or whatever, into lifetimes. But when I hypnotize people, I used to be a psychotherapist, and I found that many times I had to go back into past lives to resolve present life problems.
2: Past lives. So you believe
1: everybody has past lives.
2: You believe in reincarnation?
1: Absolutely.
2: I didn't know that.
1: Oh, sure.
2: I had no idea you believed in reincarnation.
1: Oh, well, if you read any of the books on the subject, they don't leave any wiggle room.
2: But wait a minute. There's the church. They've got quite a bit to say about that.
1: Well, I have a little bit of argument with the church on a few things.
2: I'll bet you do. All right, Wayne, hold on. In celebration of this revelation, here you go, folks. Listen to this one. We'll talk more next hour. I'm Art Bell.

0: This is an encore presentation of Coast to Coast AM with Art Bell from the Kingdom of Nye.
1: All right, my guest is Wayne Green, a fellow ham, and I read his magazine when I was a youngster. So he's got to be pretty old, long in the tooth. You're pretty old, huh, Wayne?
2: Well, I've been around for a while, 75 right now.
1: You're 75?
2: Yep.
1: Yep, as I was coming up, a young ham, beating my head against the wall, I used to read your magazine.
2: Oh, good.
1: All right, listen, Wayne.
2: My editorials have not changed.
1: It's true. They're still real wordy.
2: Well, and controversial.
1: You're not getting away on this reincarnation thing, but I got this fax, and I don't believe it. Let's bring this fellow on board. His name is Terry O'Grady. Is that right, Terry?
3: Yes, sir, it is.
1: You don't mind your name being used, do you?
3: Not a bit. Hi, Terry. Hi, Wayne.
1: Do you know each other?
3: No, we haven't met.
1: Okay. Terry, where are you?
3: I'm in Oakdale, Minnesota.
1: Oakdale, Minnesota.
3: KSTP 1500.
1: Yeah, that's a big powerhouse. All right. Lay it on us. You claim that you brought back 800 pounds of rocks from the Antarctic?
3: Yes, we did.
1: When was this? Under what conditions? What ship?
3: Well, it was
1: It
3: was the Operation Deep Freeze 3 or 4. I'd have to check with the association to find out which one it was. I was aboard the USS Glacier, AGB-4, the icebreaker.
1: Yes, sir.
3: And we loaded five crates of rocks and about 200 or 300 ice cores at the same time. And we brought them back to the States. Where they were going, I don't know. I didn't see the bill on them. But we definitely loaded rocks from the Antarctic. In fact,
1: That's what Wayne said, five crates. Didn't you say that, Wayne?
2: I said about 800 pounds is what my informant told me. That they picked up down there, and it was addressed to NASA.
3: My wife is from Christchurch, New Zealand, Barbara Coulter, and she can remember us talking about hauling rocks back to the States.
1: And nobody, didn't somebody at the time wonder why you were doing that?
3: No, it was a lot of scientific things going on down there. We had Van Allen on the ship, and Von Braun was on it at one time. So it was just a big scientific expedition.
1: It
3: was science. As an aside, I don't know if Wayne knows this, but the Navy stood down from Antarctic operations about a month ago, and they turned it over to the New York Air National Guard.
2: No, I didn't know that.
3: At the same time, they announced they were building a new base at the South Pole for $265 million. So there's something going on down there.
2: Yep.
3: But we hauled the rock. There's no doubt about that.
2: I used to be able to talk to the South Pole on ham radio.
1: So did I. Terry, I appreciate your coming on the air and telling us this.
3: Well, I'm glad to chip in. Wayne, I believe the book.
2: Thank you.
1: All right, take care. I still don't know that I do, but that is an astounding thing. So they did bring back 800 pounds of rocks, no doubt about that, I guess. Holy mackerel. Wayne, could we really have... I mean, if we didn't go to the moon, then everything we know is a damn lie.
2: Could we really hide the UFOs and the ETs? Of course not. It'd be impossible, right? They're still denying.
1: I don't want to. Yeah, but I don't want to couple them.
2: They're both.
1: Maybe they are ultimately coupled. I'm just given. Maybe they are.
2: Well, they're both cover-ups.
1: And what do you think about? As you know, we're very, very, very deeply involved right now in this whole Mars business.
2: Mm-hmm.
1: Now, in your opinion, we can send a robotic craft, a satellite or a robot to Mars, yes?
2: Right.
1: You agree?
2: Yes, oh yes.
1: No,
2: I don't think there's any big problem with that. That can withstand the solar flares and so forth.
1: Do you believe that we are getting the truth from JPL and NASA with regard to the photographs that they've given us so far?
2: Well, do you believe it after that fellow that you had on last night?
1: You mean Kent?
2: Right.
1: I now have information about Kent that I can't talk about.
2: Okay.
1: Late information in the last hour or two. Look, I don't know what I believe. Right now, I believe that Kent has a very strong story.
2: Mm-hmm.
1: And I think it could be true.
2: It certainly fits in with all of the other information that you've had. I like things to add up like that.
1: Yeah, but what it adds up to, along with what you're talking about, that we never went to the moon, is that we are profoundly being lied to. Profoundly.
2: Mm-hmm.
1: You're willing to accept that, buy that?
2: Yep. Well, you know, I experienced this early on, as I mentioned before, with Amelia Earhart. 60 years later, they're still covering up.
1: Yeah, I think it's... I've heard a lot more news lately about the fact that she was on some kind of spy mission.
2: Right. Well, I knew that before she went.
1: You did?
2: Yes.
1: I guess I'm just old-fashioned. You know, I don't want to believe that our own government, which, after all, is made up of us, greedy, self-centered, power-mongering, and all the rest of it, I admit it, when they get to Washington, that's the way they are. But they're made up, basically, of us, that they could so profoundly lie to us.
2: Well, they're made up of us, but us also includes von Karadzic and a lot of other us's.
1: Right.
2: It includes the Tutsis and the Hutus.
1: Yeah, I know. All right, well...
2: That's us.
1: That's us. All right. Well, you said something that really did kind of blow me away before the top of the hour. You said you believed in reincarnation. You have hypnotized people and taken them to prior lives?
2: One of the things that I'm going to send you is my guide to books that you're absolutely crazy if you don't read. And there's a couple in there on reincarnation and past lives and so forth. And I think that you'll find, and I review these books in there. These are not books that I sell. These are books that I've read, and I say, gee...
1: You just recommend them.
2: These, you know, if somebody doesn't read this, they really have a problem.
1: I can embrace the concept of reincarnation without a problem.
2: Mm-hmm.
1: I've never seen direct evidence of a prior life. I've heard an awful lot of evidence given. I've interviewed a lot of people that have regressed people into prior lives and then actually gone back and checked records.
2: Mm-hmm.
1: And they've really come up with evidence that what this person said did in fact occur. Now,
2: how about Dolores Cannon and her books about Nostradamus?
1: Yep.
2: She makes an awfully good case for it there. By the way, I did call her and talk with her, and I've read her books, and they are fascinating. Nostradamus, of course, puts the great calamity at 2028. And I notice, have you read Mass Dreams of the Future yet?
1: I have, yes.
2: Okay, that one says that it's going to happen in July this year.
1: You know, this is a different Wayne Greene. The Wayne Greene that I have interviewed the last few times is a real hardware kind of guy.
2: Mm-hmm.
1: You know, computers, computers.
2: And I'm publishing a journal on cold fusion.
1: And, very hardware-oriented. Now, the Wayne Greene I'm hearing tonight is a really different kind of Wayne Greene. This is a almost metaphysical Wayne Greene. When did all this begin integrating into your personality?
2: Oh, golly, early on. I have always been interested in anomalies. And I say, these are red flags saying, hey, there's something here you need to know about. And, of course, the normal reaction for scientists is to sweep an anomaly under and say, yeah, that's an anomaly.
1: I know.
2: And not have to think about it again.
1: Early on, you published a magazine all about ham radio, and I remember reading it.
2: Mm-hmm.
1: And then you were at the forefront of computers. When computers came on the scene, man, you were there right away.
2: Yeah, I started a magazine within 5 weeks.
1: Well, actually, what you really did in the beginning, because I remember reading about it, you started writing in fact, getting ads and writing about computers in a ham magazine,
2: which
1: outraged a lot of hams.
2: Oh, sure.
1: And they said, what the hell is Green doing?
2: Mm-hmm.
1: This is supposed to be a ham magazine. It looks more like a computer magazine.
2: And then I started Byte Magazine.
1: Byte Magazine. That's right.
2: But I had the same reaction when I was promoting FM and repeaters.
1: Yep.
2: And I went around the country and held repeater conferences, got the repeaters all organized on the standard channels and over everybody's dead body. And I started a special magazine just on repeaters.
1: Yep.
2: And
1: that became cellular phone technology.
2: That's right. But the ham reaction was, stop with all of the repeater articles. If you have another repeater article, I'm going to cancel my subscription.
1: I remember that.
2: Right.
1: I remember that. And frankly, I've got to tell you, I felt that way at the time. I said, what the hell is he doing?
2: Then gradually I began to get letters saying, hey, boy, you're right. Hey, these are fabulous.
1: Yeah, well, I bet it was a while before those came in.
2: Oh, sure. I'm used to that.
1: Actually, somebody has written and asked, I think, the operative question now. Computers, of course, now, I don't know where the world would be without them. Maybe in 2000 we'll find out. Anyway, the fact of the matter is, somebody wants to know if computers are killing ham radio.
2: No. Ham radio is killing, I should say, the ARL mainly is killing ham radio. Computers are not helping a lot because it is so easy to get on and talk to people anywhere in the world via the Internet.
1: Now there,
2: it does afford a good alternative.
1: Now, there goes your picture down off the wall at the ARRL.
2: Oh, my picture has always been behind a dartboard.
1: And
2: I'm a 60-year member this year.
1: I think, though, that there is some truth to the fact the Internet and computers are killing ham radio.
2: Well,
1: if you're 12 or 13 mm-hmm. years old, Wayne,
2: right,
1: and you have a choice between studying for a test
2: exactly
1: to get a very expensive radio that probably costs, frankly, more than a computer these days, to be able to talk to somebody perhaps on the other side of the world as the sunspot cycle increases, versus a computer where you can see the guy you're talking to on the other side of the world and hear him clearly at the same time, that's not much of a choice. That's not really a hard choice to make, Wayne.
2: That's right. Well,
1: so,
2: fortunately, amateur radio provides a number of different hobbies. You know, we think of it as one hobby, but it's a whole collection.
1: But there's no doubt about the fact that it's a dying hobby, and it's full of older people, not younger people. And when the older people die, the
2: mm-hmm.
1: FCC is going to damn well auction off the frequencies for money.
2: They're already saying that these are on the chopping block.
1: Yeah, you bet they are. And,
2: no, I agree. Well, you're just saying what I'm saying in my editorial.
1: So what do we do? How do we save it? Or can it not be saved?
2: What I propose is that we try to save our school system at the same time.
1: Well,
2: and our school system, as you know, is one of the worst in the world.
1: I do agree. They are connected. It's all a matter of education.
2: Now, what I would like to have, and the model of a school that is fabulous, that is the best that I know of in the world, is this Sudbury Valley School down in Framingham, Massachusetts. And I've got 8 different books written about that school. Now, that school has no curriculum, no grades, no mandatory attendance, et cetera, et cetera. And their graduates can get into any college. Their graduates are outstanding.
1: Hmm.
2: Now, what I want to do is have our schools have an 8-year course in the fundamentals of electricity, communications, and computers, and have this course taught by a magazine, either monthly or bimonthly, so that it'll be up to date rather than in a textbook, which is 2 to 5 years out of date by the time it comes out.
1: Mm-hmm.
2: And in there, we will have columns about the various high-tech clubs that or groups that people can have, like a column on amateur radio and what's going on. We need youngsters in amateur radio to develop new technologies. Good heavens, I helped pioneer narrowband FM back in 1946.
1: All right, now let me stop you right there.
2: Go
1: Wayne.
2: For it.
1: Look here. When I was young, I built my receiver, I built my transmitter, there were Heath kits available. Things were of the sort that you could either build homebrew or... You,
2: mm-hmm.
1: If you bought something, you could open it up and fix it. Right. And I've got to tell you, even with as much electronics as I have in my background, I've got a 1,000 MP Yaesu sitting here. And Wayne, if it broke, there's no way in hell that I would open that up and try to fix it. It's going back to Yaesu.
2: Oh, I agree. And I'm in the same fix now with handy talkies and so forth.
1: Of course, we all are. We all are. So how do we take, a youngster and bring them up so that they can not only understand but participate in current technology?
2: Well, we do have some kits that are awfully good and a lot of fun. MFJ has some great ones. Ramsey has some great ones and so forth. But we can't go down to the corner store like we used to be able to, and
1: they don't even have parts anymore.
2: Exactly, and there's a good reason for this. They don't use parts for making radio equipment anymore. They have modules.
1: Yep.
2: So there aren't any parts.
1: Even in the military, when people go through military tech schools, I can tell you right now, they're module replacers is what they are.
2: Exactly. No, the electronic technician that we knew 50 years ago is gone. When I went through
1: forever.
2: When I went through radio school in the Navy or radio technician school, we learned how to fix anything.
1: Yep.
2: And we could walk up to any piece of equipment, no matter what it was, and fix it.
1: Yep.
2: Because we understood how everything worked.
1: Yes, but that's not possible.
2: No, they don't have to teach that anymore. Most of the equipment is self-servicing. It says replace module B.
1: I know. I know, but that leads to a world where we don't have really technically qualified people.
2: That's right.
1: Except some little cabal of individual experts who don't know the whole picture even themselves. They just do one certain little part.
2: Well, this is reflected in our factories. Now, I've visited the American manufacturers of equipment, and we have Tentec down there, which is about the only one in America making equipment today. And there's one technician, and he's an old guy.
1: Yep.
2: And I go to the research, the laboratory over in Yaesu, and I see a huge room with 50 engineers.
1: Mm-hmm.
2: And they all come over and say, oh, W2NSD, I'm J.A. so-and-so.
1: Yep.
2: They're all hams.
1: And they're all Japanese.
2: I
1: know.
2: And the same thing with the other Japanese manufacturers. They have...
1: Kenwood, blah, blah, right. blah. I know. So we're in a world where what we did as youngsters is no longer possible. Wayne, hold on. We're at the bottom of the hour. My guest is Wayne Green, and I am shortly going to open up the lines. And the range of questions that you can ask Wayne is indeed very wide. So we will continue this as long as it is interesting, and that it is. I'm Art Bell. This is Coast to Coast AM.

0: All right. Before we jump back where we were and I begin taking calls, there are a couple of things. One, Robert from Makawao in Maui, Hawaii, I can pronounce that because I lived there once, sends the following that I want to respond to. Dear Art, you're the best thing going on radio and I love you, and thus I truly sympathize with you when I hear your long-cherished beliefs begin to fall prey to the quickening. But just remember, beliefs are like belly buttons. Everybody has one, and no two are the same. More importantly, after we're born or reborn, we don't need them anymore. Bless you, brother. Aloha, Bob. Bob, it's more serious than that. I long cherished beliefs. Long cherished. Yeah, I thought we went to the moon. I still think we went to the moon. And if I were to find out we didn't go to the moon, it would be more profound than just the crumbling of a long-cherished belief. I'd cry. I mean, I talk to people who believe in conspiracies. I talk to people who believe that NASA's lying to us. I don't want to believe that. I don't want to believe that. And I don't know that I do. I listen. This is an open forum, and I am fascinated by these kinds of things, and I listen. But if I really believed that, you know, the people who lead us, or the cabal who supposedly secretly leads them, was doing this to us, I don't know that I can handle it. How about that? I'd just cry. I mean, everything I know and cherish and have believed all my life is a lie. That one just doesn't go down so easily. I don't want to believe that about my own country. I don't want to believe these things. I really don't. So, you know, it's more serious than just a belief crumbling. It's everything I know and hold to be true suddenly being wrong and a lie. And I don't know that I would digest that very well at all. Wayne, you're back on the air again, and here's a question for you. Art, would you please ask Wayne what his take on sentient computers would be? Is the Internet going to birth something soon? From Don in Buffalo, New York. And I too, wonder about that. I mean, we get faster and faster and faster, Wayne. More memory. When is it going to happen?
1: Let me give you an answer, and I think you'll like this one.
0: Go.
1: But I have a question for you first.
0: Sure.
1: How can I get some of my books to you? You need to read some. They're not long books. You need to read some. For instance, my guide to books.
0: But Wayne, you know, books are like belly buttons.
1: I know. But my guide to books that you're crazy if you haven't read, you at least ought to look through and see the reviews of the books. Colonel Corso's book is in there. Now, you're asking about night vision.
0: I've read Colonel Corso's book.
1: Okay. Corso says that we got that from the ETs.
0: I know.
1: Okay. And I have another book that I just put out. It's a collection of my 1998 editorials, and it runs 92 pages. And I'll be glad to send you a copy, and you'll see just what I've been writing for the last 4 months. And I'm almost ready to put out the second issue for the next 4 months. I'm that far ahead.
0: Hmm.
1: I have a booklet.
0: All I'm saying is that if I were to read, say, two or three books that documented why we didn't go to the moon, I would still be left with a terrible quandary because there are lots of good arguments about, you know, I could sit here and read you some facts as I receive. Look, here's one.
1: Mm-hmm.
0: Here's one. Art, we never sent people to the moon. Ridiculous. Of course we did. The stars will be washed out by the exceptional brightness due to the lack of a significant atmosphere of the foreground objects, basic photography. Air is required to make dust? Garbage. Dust is simply small particles of rock. The gap between the particles of dust on Earth is filled with air and filled with nothing on the moon. The gaps are there because the dust does not fit together like a jigsaw puzzle piece. If the moon started out as solid rock, which it did not, hits by meteorites would make the rock into dust and larger pieces. The proof that the dust was being kicked up was in a near vacuum is because the dust fell to the ground at nearly the same speed as the astronaut did. If there were air around when they filmed them, the dust would have taken more time to settle. Faked the jumping on a trampoline? And that was one monstrous trampoline. I recall watching one of the astronauts skipping across Lunarscape using very little muscle. Observe the lack of bounce of the arms. So, in other words, Wayne, I could go on.
1: Yep.
0: But there's arguments, solid ones, on this side.
1: Well, of course, I'm looking at a book that says that Fred Whipple of the Smithsonian Astrophysical Observatory in Cambridge, Massachusetts, contended that dust particles would become tightly packed together without gases to filter in between and separate them. David Bowen did an experiment to verify this at the North American Aviation Company,
0: mm-hmm.
1: and he released a steel ball into a container of fine dust-like particles, which promptly sank. When the ball was dropped under the same conditions in a near vacuum, the ball stopped at the surface and bounced.
0: All right.
1: The resulting crust consisted of dust particles so compacted that a semi-solid was created capable of supporting the ball. Wernher von Braun agreed in his 1971 book, Space Frontier.
0: Well, all right.
1: And so forth. So we can trot experts out right and left.
0: Yeah, exactly.
1: What I say is I've read a number of books on this here, and they have managed to convince me of this and so forth and so on.
0: Yeah. You know, it's so profound. If what you're saying is true, then everything we know to be whole, we thought to be true, the beliefs, the really solid, profound, deep beliefs about our country, they're all wrong. They're all wrong.
1: Well, why is it that the ET cover-up hasn't struck you the same way?
0: The same way? Well, at times it does. At times it does. But again, I have no absolute proof. I really don't.
1: Mm-hmm.
0: I've seen something myself twice.
1: Yep.
0: That I can't explain. That's something short of, hey, I was abducted, I was on a ship, hey, I saw some guys from somewhere else, something like that.
1: Well,
0: believe me, if that happens, I'll have a different attitude.
1: You've talked to a number of people who have been abducted, right?
0: Countless.
1: And, you know, I talked to Michael Wolff here several times, and boy, does he have in the latest issue of Nexus, they have an interview with him. And, of course, he's been high up in the government,
0: yep.
1: And he's been abducted all his life.
0: Well, I know. I've interviewed Travis Walton. I've interviewed countless people who claim abduction,
1: right.
0: But that's still not my experience. And I'm not calling them liars.
1: Well, you're
0: because quite obviously they believe. And I mean, people have had lie detector tests. They certainly believe what they're saying.
1: Now wait, do you believe that the Earth goes around the Sun?
0: Yes.
1: Have you seen any proof of this in your own eyes?
0: First person proof. No, I can't say that I have.
1: Okay.
0: Are you telling me it doesn't?
1: No, but I'm saying that we have to accept other people's research on things, on some things. We can't personally see and feel everything ourselves.
0: Well, there is conventional scientific belief, and mm-hmm. then there's conspiracy theories.
1: Well, of course, as soon as you get into consciousness, you get into an area where conventional science research has a very difficult time and stigmatizes anybody that tries to get into that area.
0: Now, as for me,
1: and refuses to research it.
0: I don't refuse to research anything, and I'm open-minded to everything, but I don't leap first at the conspiracy answer. I leap first at what seems to be what mainstream science seems to say. Now, I know I deal all the time with people who believe other things, but if I were to actually begin to get truly personally convinced that we've been lied to right down the line from the Apollo days, even maybe before into the Mercury days, through today and the Mars pictures and all the rest of it.
1: Yep.
0: Part of life for me, Wayne, would crumble.
1: Well, maybe we better not try to get that information to you. I don't believe that anybody can read Renee's book, NASA Mooned America, without being convinced. I have been in touch with over 500 people that have read the book. I've never heard from any of them.
2: 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And now, Art Bell.

0: Welcome to Nigh Underground, bringing you Art Bell classics all the way from the high desert. 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And now, Art Bell.
1: There to watch Bill Gates' face as this sucker went down.
2: Well, of course, I've known Bill right from the very first days that he got involved with all of this.
1: Well, this brings us back to the sentient computer question. I don't want to... Go ahead and answer that now.
2: Okay, on the sentient computer. One of the things that we know about life is that somehow our cells and the cells of all living things seem to have some kind of sentience.
1: Right.
2: And when they take cells from a person and separate them and put them in a petri dish and grow them and put a meter on them.
1: Yes.
2: And put a meter on the person.
1: Right.
2: Those two meters will go in tandem.
1: That I believe is
2: accurate. How far they're separated.
1: That's accurate, I believe, yes.
2: Right. Well, The Secret Life of Your Cells by Stone really documents that. And I ran across that by talking to Brian O'Leary and to Cleve Baxter and Christopher Bird. And at any rate, we know from The Secret Life of Plants, book by Bird and Tompkins, that plants are aware of what we're thinking. And
1: That I know. See, that sounds like you're crazy as a loon, but there is scientific evidence to back up what you're saying.
2: Oh, Lord, yes.
1: They have hooked up machines to plants, and they had this incredible experiment that I was told about here recently, where a scientist came in and was adjacent to a plant, and he took a head of lettuce and took a knife and whacked the thing in half. Well, the monitoring units went absolutely berserk. The plant reacted to that.
2: Sure. Right.
1: Now, as a control, the scientists then left. And there were other scientists who came in. The plant was reacting calmly and normally as they were there. And here comes the guy who had sliced the lettuce in half.
2: Right.
1: This time he comes in the room without a knife, but the plant suddenly, when this guy comes in, goes nuts again. Now, the implications of that are incredible.
2: All right, it gets worse.
1: Better, I don't know which.
2: I have a video on the secret life of plants, and one of the things that they show is a Japanese couple that is teaching a plant to speak.
1: Say what?
2: Yes. Teaching it to repeat sounds.
1: Ohio.
2: And what they did is hook a meter to the plant and had it drive an oscillator.
1: You're
2: kidding. And then they would make a sound and the plant would imitate it.
1: Oh, come on, Wayne.
2: I got it on video.
1: It was
2: broadcast over television.
1: Really?
2: Yep.
1: I have a very hard time with that one. You heard a plant talk. Wait a minute. Come on, Wayne. You heard a plant talk?
2: That's what's on video. It's there.
1: You actually heard it?
2: Yep. Repeating sounds. Repeating the sound of words. Of course, it was in Japanese.
1: Well, I know. So what is... We get a little Ohio gozaimasu from the plant or something? I mean, what did it say?
2: Well, it started out just making a regular sound, and then the woman kept repeating the word, and the plant adapted to repeating that word.
1: That's very hard to believe.
2: You interviewed the woman who had a transplant and who had the feelings of the fellow... Well, we have similar reports from people that have blood transfusions. Both the transfusee and the transfuser seem to be able to be in communication in some way. Well, getting back to sentience.
1: Yes.
2: Somehow, cells have sentience. They have something that computers don't have. And I don't think that computers are going to have it, no matter how much memory and... so forth that we give it.
1: Well, I guess it depends on how we define sentience.
2: Awareness, consciousness.
1: Awareness of self, right?

0: So it's not just a matter of the proper number of neural connections and the speed of the processor and the amount of storage and sort of a totality of this all?
1: Well, of course. And with the brain, it is, we have not located any place in the brain where memories are stored. What we've located is switchboard that connects into things. Memories seem to be stored in some other medium, and since we carry these memories with us after death, whatever after death is, when you get rid of the concept of time, this is something that computers don't have and can't do.
0: All right.
1: Makes sense?
0: Maybe, but I'm not convinced there will not eventually be a sentience, because I don't know what consciousness really is.
1: We can
0: say things like self-awareness, but we don't know what adds up to self-awareness, do we?
1: Well, of course we don't know. We don't know what consciousness is.
0: Yeah.
1: We have just barely begun to investigate it, and the regular scientists do everything they can to prevent that and not fund it. So, and ridicule people that do that. So it's been a very difficult thing but as you learn more and more about what is known about consciousness, it is amazing. And of course, I've had experiences myself of telepathy and clairvoyance.
0: Mm-hmm.
1: And enough to convince me so that no skeptic can ever, turn my belief in that. When I had a problem with my first wife who wanted to commit suicide, my mother called up and said, "What's wrong? I know something's terribly wrong."
0: Oh, I hear a million stories like that, Wayne.
1: Exactly.
0: All right, we're at the top of the hour. When we come back, I want to give the audience a chance with you, okay?
1: Sure.
0: Wayne Green is my guest. You're up with him next. This is Coast to Coast AM. I'm Art Bell. Stay right where you are.

0: travel to Alabama Land.
1: Hey, I fell.
0: And who's got the best you can see on the stars?
1: You got it, I fell.
0: And who are the greats going to take to Mars?
1: Hey, I fell.
2: This is an encore presentation of
1: I fell. Hey, I fell.
3: Douglas Selsom, thank you for that.
2: And now, back to the absolute best of...
3: And that's it, folks. Once again, Wayne Green. Wayne?
4: Hi.
3: Hi.
4: I've got two things for you on the Asian way of writing. When you come into Seoul, the... motto for Korea is the land of the morning calm. And there's a huge sign as you come into Seoul that says, the land of the morning clam.
3: Yeah, well, I'm sure you've read a lot of the same manuals I have.
4: And in Osaka, they had a pizza restaurant with a big sign out front that said, all the piz and flies you can eat.
3: Yeah, when the Japanese and the Koreans try to write in English, and the Chinese as well.
4: Oh, yeah.
3: It comes out transformed. Transformed. And at any rate, Wayne, I want to expose you to the audience. Who knows what kind of questions we're going to get. It could range...
4: Can I get a an address in there so that
3: people can find out
4: about all these books that I've been...
3: You have a list of books that you're absolutely crazy if you don't read, right?
4: Right. And I have a guide, to, or I should say a list of the books that I've written. One of them about how to make money, a beginner's guide.
3: Yeah, how many times have you been a millionaire, by the way?
4: Oh, Lordy. I don't know how many times.
3: You know, in America, when a person gets to be a millionaire, they're supposed to stay that way. You know, the rich get richer and the poor get poorer, but you get rich and poor and rich and poor and rich and poor. Why?
4: Well, on account of I don't really have any interest in money, and I just let other people take care of it, and they do. And I'm interested in doing things and making things happen, and I do that very successfully. And the money, I just don't really care a lot one way or the other. You know, if you're going to manage money, that's a business in itself.
3: Well, I mean, you do write about how to make money.
4: Sure. And hundreds and hundreds of people have taken my advice, and they write back and say, wow, it works. It works. And of course it works.
3: I know. I've had the same reaction.
4: Because as far as I know, I have never seen anybody else write this anywhere, and I've never heard anybody tell about it. It's, you know, there's a secret to this. And it's a very simple one once you understand it. But and it works, and it'll work every time. And you can make all the money you want.
3: All right, so you've got that. You've got your list of books. And
4: right.
3: If people want all of this, how do they get it? What do they do? What does it cost?
4: The list of my stuff is costs a self-addressed stamped envelope.
3: That's it?
4: That's it. And... The guide to books that you're crazy if you haven't read is a 36-page guide. That's $5. And that helps me buy more books. I spend that money right away.
3: All right. What is the what is the magical address?
4: Yeah, the address is Wayne Green.
3: Wayne Green.
4: Hancock, New Hampshire.
3: Where?
4: Hancock. Like in John.
3: You know, that seems like you've moved.
4: Well, I just changed to a different post office.
3: Oh, I see. So spell it.
4: H-A-N-C-O-C-K.
3: Okay. Hancock, New Hampshire?
4: 03449.
3: I hope you got a big box.
4: Oh, sure. And a very friendly post office.
3: So, anyway, let's hit it again.
4: It's Wayne Green, Hancock, New Hampshire.
3: 03449. No, I didn't mean that, even though we'll hit that again. I meant there's two things. One is... send a self-addressed stamped envelope.
4: Right.
3: No more. And you will return what?
4: And I will send them a list of Wayne Green's stuff. And please don't make it a little tiny envelope.
3: No, number in, folks.
4: The list of my stuff runs about 22 pages.
3: Oh, my God. Legal size, then.
4: Right.
3: All right. All right. And that's, for nothing more than that, you'll send that.
4: That's right.
3: 22 pages. And then if they want the list of books you're crazy if you don't read,
4: that's
3: $5. $5.
4: And I have a guide to health here, which goes into all of the books that I've read on that subject. And I think will help anybody get over almost any illness. And
3: isn't there like a P.O. box or something?
4: Well, you can put a P.O. box, but you don't need it.
3: So they'll know. Wayne Green, Hancock, New Hampshire, 03449.
4: With Peterborough, I was getting mail to Wayne, 03458. You know, just the zip code in Wayne. Or the science man. It didn't make any difference. Green.
3: Do you know I've actually received mail? Radio guy in Nevada.
4: Right.
3: Now, how can mail possibly, radio guy in Nevada.
4: Right.
3: Not a town, not a zip code,
4: yep.
3: Radio guy in Nevada.
4: Right.
3: Crazy. All right, these people are waiting to talk to you, Wayne.
4: Okay, good deal.
3: All right, first time caller line, you're on the air with Wayne Green. Hello.
5: Hi.
3: Hi, where are you?
5: I'm in Bucyrus, Ohio.
3: Okay.
5: Listening 610 WTVN.
3: Oh, yes, indeed.
4: Yeah, I used to be an engineer out there at WXEL.
5: I'm not familiar with that.
4: Well, that's Channel 9 in Cleveland.
5: Okay. Sounds good.
3: Do you have a question, sir?
5: Yes, I'm listening off and on this morning, and you touch on reincarnation.
3: Yep.
5: So on and so forth.
3: Right.
5: My first question is, sir, what is your religion?
4: I don't have a name for it. I certainly have a religion. I have beliefs that I have developed after doing a lot of reading and with an open mind. I'm a pragmatist. I'm not a Republican or a Democrat. I'm not any of the commercial religions, but I'm a pragmatist. So I guess that's my religion.
5: Does the Bible mean anything to you?
4: The Bible is a very good source of information about ancient history. Unfortunately, if you've read much about the Bible, you know that it has been revised and changed substantially, particularly in the early days. And it is, you know, the original Bible was, do you know what language that was in?
5: Greek and Hebrew.
4: Right. And mostly Greek.
3: But so, a lot of it was Sumerian text, wasn't it?
4: Well, we certainly, if you read David Horn's book, you'll get a lot of information on the early days of these religions and why we have religions.
3: What is the point of your question, sir?
5: The point of my question is, reincarnation is in severe contrast to what I get from reading my Bible.
3: Well, that's because it's not in there. But actually,
4: it used to be.
3: Is Wayne really is right about that. It used to be in there, and it was by man voted out. Did you know that?
5: No, I was not aware of that.
4: Good for you, Art.
3: Well, I know that. even I knew that. All right, I appreciate the call, sir. No, it is true. It was once in there, and I don't reject
4: I think it was about 65 A.D. that they voted it out.
3: Yep, something like that. All right, wild card line, you're on the air with Wayne Green. Hello.
6: Yes, hello. Good morning, Art.
3: Good morning, sir.
6: Good morning, Wayne. This is Mike in Philadelphia. Wayne, it's an honor for me to speak to you, to a ham radio pioneer.
4: Well, thank you.
6: All right, I have one question for you, and I'll hang up. Has there ever been it's hard for me to answer this question.
3: Slow up and ask.
6: All right. Has there ever been any two-way contact with extraterrestrials, any documented cases? I'll hang up for the answer. Thank you. Bye.
3: All right. Not by me.
4: I don't know of any by radio. I don't think they use radio. But we have some fairly good documentation on contacts with ETs by mind and by tape. If you've read about the Rode tapes system. And there are a number of places around the world where they are doing this and having some amazing results.
3: Again, I was talking to a theoretical physicist the other night, and I've talked to people from SETI. And, you know, even they agree, Wayne, that in the larger picture of any developing civilization, the amount of time that that civilization would use radio and television as a means of communication would be, in a larger scheme of things, the blink of an eye.
4: Exactly.
3: And so contact by those means would be rather unlikely, making any reception by SETI rather unlikely, frankly.
4: I've been editorializing on this, I'm sure, to their great dismay.
3: Well, I had a fellow on from SETI. He was wonderful. Great guy.
4: Oh, sure.
3: And he even really admitted an awful lot of this. For example, Michio Kaku said, look, it's insane to imagine we're going to get any sort of analog signal. Why wouldn't they send it by some sort of spread spectrum if they were going to send it?
4: Why wouldn't they send it by mind?
3: By mind would be a notch further down the line. You're absolutely right.
4: Sure.
3: East of the Rockies, you're on the air with Wayne Green. Good morning. Where are you?
7: Good morning, Art. This is Jay from Oklahoma City.
3: Yes, sir.
7: Great to talk to you again. I just had a quick comment, question kind of deal for your guest.
3: Sure.
7: Wayne, how are you doing, Wayne?
4: I'm doing great up here in New Hampshire.
7: Oh, I'll just kind of side with Art about this deal as far as if we've been to the moon tonight on what I've heard tonight so far. And my question was, is if NASA was really going to pull off such a great conspiracy over... You know, if we've about going to the moon, would they really overlook such minute details? And do you think they would be so sloppy about it?
4: I think they were.
7: Okay.
4: Remember, this was, 25, almost 30 years ago.
7: Yeah.
4: So, yeah.
7: It'd really be a shocker if it was a conspiracy, though.
4: Any time you ascribe a great amount of intelligence to the government... I think you may be on the wrong foot.
7: Okay, well, that's all I had for you.
3: All right,
4: sure.
3: Appreciate it.
7: Thank you.
3: Thank you.
7: Bye-bye.
3: Here's somebody who writes, Wayne, ham radio's not dying. The spirit is not dying. It's the old farts that are dying, becoming salad keys. As Wayne knows, you've got to get new, mostly younger members into clubs and make them into new 73 subscribers. How about a better integration of Electric Fun magazine articles into 73 magazines? More simple projects that can be done without a complete machine shop and laboratory. Even some of us older hams would like some simple projects to build. You already have part suppliers advertising in 73.
4: And we have more simple construction projects than any of the other magazines. That, as a matter of fact, is why I started 73 in the first place. Because I felt there was a real need for simple home construction projects, and we're publishing a lot of them. And we're going far afield, too, not just ham radio projects. We've had two articles on the bioelectrifier so far, and we've got a couple more coming up.
3: Right. Well, I still say, and I'm sorry to say it, because I have in my heart more love for ham radio than... I wouldn't want to say anything, but... it's been one of the major high points of my entire life, Wayne, but I see it dying.
4: Well, of course, one of the things that I've had so much fun and excitement with on amateur radio is pioneering new things and the going on expeditions to weird places. You know, going to a desert island down in the Caribbean.
3: Oh, I know. It's a blast. I mean, all of that is a blast.
4: I've been there twice.
3: But Wayne, that's you, that's me. I love it the same way you do.
4: Sure.
3: But the kids, they go, I'd like to go to the island, but who needs ham radio?
4: Well, it's kind of fun to talk to the people that you know all around the world from anywhere you are. And it's the same people that I talk to.
3: Yeah, but how do we infect...
4: Whether I'm in Afghanistan or wherever.
3: Sure, Wayne, but how do we infect the young people with what you and I know to be true? The excitement, the incredible excitement of ham radio. How do we infect young people with that? If we don't do it, it is going to die.
4: With advertising. The same as you sell anything else, Art. And the ARL is not advertising, not promoting, not doing anything about getting articles about amateur radio into any of the popular magazines. Not doing a thing.
3: I do agree that the ARRL has been obstructionist and that's a strong word, obstructionist in changing and modernizing, I'm not saying throwing away, just modernizing the whole concept of ham radio and the rules and regs that go with it and the licensing procedures that would bring young people into ham radio. They have been obstructionist, and I felt the same way, and that's one editorial that you've written that I've always agreed with, and I could go back to incentive licensing and start screaming on the radio right now, but I won't.
4: Look, guy, you're a ham. You have an enormous audience. Now, how come the ARL hasn't been in touch with you and feeding you things about amateur radio to put on the air? Why not?
3: Probably because I've heard some of what they've heard, some of what I've said about them. I'm sure that's why. I mean, how often do they write you fan letters?
4: Because they don't send that information to anybody.
3: Really?
4: That's right. Now, when I was when I first got involved in amateur radio, one of the first things I did was work all states, and I got the certificate.
3: Yeah, me too.
4: And there in the newspaper in the Brooklyn Eagle was Wayne Green worked all states. And the ARL sent in the information to the newspaper, and they published it.
3: Yeah.
4: And they used to do that back in the 1930s. They haven't done that in years.
3: Well,
4: in decades.
3: It's pretty sad, isn't it?
4: Right. And they're not pushing their clubs to do PR. They're really not, when clubs do something special, they should have the media out there to cover it. And getting information from these clubs about what they've done is like pulling hen's teeth.
3: It's true. And I tell you, Wayne, if I could figure out any way to turn this around and put my head together with you, I would gladly give it lots of good PR. But I don't quite have it figured out yet. I really don't.
4: Well, the ARL is getting the information, and they're sitting on it. For instance, down in Alabama, they had the tornadoes. And the ham stepped in and provided all of the communications down there.
3: I know. But look, 73 has never depended for one second on its existence on the ARRL for its existence. In fact, you have existed despite them.
4: That's right.
3: And still, we are not in a growth mode.
4: Nope.
3: As far as ham radio is concerned. So
4: I'm a thorn in their side, that's for sure.
3: I know. But how do we... Despite them, because they're a bunch of old guys who just don't want to see any change.
4: Mm-hmm.
3: Some of them, I'm sure, are fine hams, but they're locked into the way it was, and they're going to go down with the ship. So it's got to be up to people like you or me because of the forum that I have. But I haven't figured out how to do it, Wayne.
4: Well, we have amateurs in good places in different media. Are you familiar with Dave Bell?
3: I know the name.
4: Okay, W6AQ.
3: Sure.
4: Just had a letter from him. He is a producer of television videos. Now, the ARL should be all over him with ideas for things and offer to help.
3: Remember the movie Contact here recently?
4: You bet.
3: We got some pretty good PR at the beginning of that movie, I thought.
4: Sure.
3: All right, Wayne, hold on. It's the bottom of the hour, and I promise we're going to concentrate harder on the phones now. A lot of people want to talk to Wayne Green, and you're going to have your chance. I'm Art Bell from the High Desert, where finally it's beginning to warm up. This is Coast to Coast AM.

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1: Well, all right. Ken in San Diego writes, hi, Art. If your world would crumble by hearing that we did not indeed go to the moon, could it be possible the Brookings Institute report on the UFO issue is indeed correct? Well, Ken, I don't know if my world would crumble, but what it would mean is that that everything that we have thought to be true, everything that we have thought we understood about our country, democracy, the Constitution, would be trash. And I don't know that my world would crumble, but there would be a lot within me that would crumble, to be honest with you. And they could not lie about something like that without lying consecutively about everything they've told us that would follow from that point. And I remember, I watched on TV as we allegedly walked on the moon, right? So would my world crumble? Well, yeah, I guess part of it might, you know? Anyway, Wayne Green back in a moment. Well, all right, back now to Wayne Green, and I want to give you Wayne Green's address if I can find it. Yeah, here it is. Wayne Green, Hancock, New Hampshire. That's Hancock, Hancock, New Hampshire. Zip code 03449. Send the guy a number 10, you know, legal size envelope with a stamp on it, and he'll send you back Wayne Green stuff, whatever.
2: Or larger.
1: Or larger. Even a manila envelope might be nice, huh?
2: Sure.
1: All right.
2: My booklets are all 6x9, so.
1: And if you want a list of all the books you're crazy if you don't read, plus more, that's $5.
2: Right. You mentioned the Constitution.
1: I did, didn't I?
2: Art, that's already been trashed.
1: And well,
2: you know that. You know, like the income tax is, the Constitution says nothing whatever about that.
1: Well, the 16th Amendment, people will tell you, was not ratified.
2: Right.
1: Other people will tell you, well, yes, it was approved, actually.
2: And we have federal judges ignoring the Constitution constantly. But I have a number of proposals for improving our country. Matter of fact, I just finished doing two dozen proposals for improving New Hampshire, and these would apply to almost any state. We had a local competition here on what can you propose to improve New Hampshire. And
1: really, what did they come up with?
2: Well, I came up with a way to have no taxes whatever. We have no income tax and no sales tax in New Hampshire, just a property tax.
1: Well, we don't have income tax here,
2: right? Right. And, of course, I'm opposed to a property tax because
1: then you don't really own your property.
2: Well, fundamentally, what that means is you don't own your property.
1: Yeah,
2: you just rent
1: true.
2: It from the government.
1: In a sense.
2: So, but anyway, I came up with a way for the state to make enough money as a business to make it so that there are no taxes whatever. And I propose a way to do this. If anybody's interested, one of the things on my list will be my guide to 24 ways to improve your state.
1: All right, but here's something that I want to fire back at you, Wayne.
2: Mm-hmm.
1: I've traveled the world.
2: Right.
1: All right. I've seen a lot of other systems, a lot of other governments.
2: Right.
1: And been a lot of other places.
2: Yep.
1: And for the most part, Wayne, compared to what we've got, they suck.
2: Yep.
1: Now,
2: I agree.
1: Now look,
2: we've
1: got basic,
2: yeah.
1: We have freedom of movement.
2: Mm-hmm.
1: I can get on an airplane and go read you the Riot Act right there in person in New Hampshire without, having to show a travel card or a pass.
2: Yep.
3: I have basic privacy, although that's certainly been eroded.
2: Mm-hmm.
3: I have rights if I'm to be arrested. I have a right to a jury of my peers. I mean, there are still a lot of things.
2: Oh, we have a lot of good things going.
3: Yes, sir.
2: We have a lot of problems.
3: So I wouldn't go so far as to say the Constitution is trashed. The implication of that is there's nothing left of it, and there's a lot left of it.
2: Okay, I will. I can send you a list of the things that we have done to the Constitution, if you like.
3: I'm sure.
2: But at any rate, we have not been guided by it, unfortunately, in so many ways, and it's unfortunate. But what I do is I say, look, for instance, you take foreign aid.
3: We're not pure.
2: I say, here is a way that we can increase foreign aid substantially and make a huge profit out of doing it. Every dollar that we send out in foreign aid should come back with $10 or $100 or $1,000 in return. And I propose a way to do that. I propose a way for any government bureau.
3: Well, that's how Japan does it.
2: To cut itself in half in about 3 years and do it cooperatively and enthusiastically.
3: Well, I'm sure there are many good ideas, and they're worth reading. But the overall, the overarching point I was trying to make is that it's not all gone, Wayne.
2: Oh no,
3: this is still a wonderful place to live, and if you doubt that, travel.
2: I have traveled, and I have not found any place that I would prefer. But I can't help wanting to improve the situation that we have here.
3: I agree. I can't disagree with that. West of the Rockies, you're on the air with Wayne Green. Hello.
4: Yeah, hi. This is Russ from Bakersfield.
3: Hi, Russ.
4: I'm now, apparently, as of listening to you on 940 AM KFRE out of Fresno.
3: Okay, but if you listen tomorrow, you can hear us on 1560 KNZR.
4: I didn't know that.
3: Well, now you do.
4: All right.
2: Hi, Russ.
4: Anyway, about the moon, actually, the most conclusive data on the fact that we didn't go to the moon could be found in NASA's own data. And it gets complicated real quick, and the Reader's Digest version of it is, and maybe Wayne can help me on this, is that there's two obstacles to overcome. First, you have to escape. There's a point where you have to escape the Earth's gravitational pull and then be influenced by the moon's gravitational pull. And then to get back to Earth, you have to escape the moon's gravitational pull and then become captured by the Earth's gravitational pull.
3: Yes.
4: Okay, now, the Saturn V rocket could not carry a payload large enough that could propel a craft that could sustain life of three people out of the moon's gravitational pull. It could get you there, but it couldn't get you back. And NASA's own data shows it. And I don't have it here in front of me. I apologize for that. It's buried away in some boxes, but I can get it to you.
2: Bill Kaysing covers this nicely in his book, We Never Went to the Moon, and he's backed up by William Bryan in Moongate, who gives those, the data on the distances that you have to blast. What Bill Kaysing points out is that the rockets that they used were, it could not possibly loft the weight that was required to go to the moon and back.
4: So you agree?
2: Oh, yeah.
4: Well, all right. That's all right. What I need to say.
3: Well, I didn't say I agreed. Wayne, then what did people see who stood down at Cape Canaveral then and watched the Saturn V's lift off? What did they see?
2: They saw it going into low Earth orbit and without the astronauts in it.
3: Without the astronauts?
2: Right.
3: Now, how about this one, Wayne?
2: Mm-hmm.
3: If that was true, the Russians would have screamed bloody murder.
2: Rene covered that pretty well in his book. By magic, at that time, we increased our gift of food to Russia by about 10 times.
3: So we bribed them, is what you're saying.
2: Right.
3: Oh, God. First time caller line, you're on the air with Wayne Green. Hello.
2: Maybe just serendipity.
3: Yeah.
2: Yes.
3: Hello there. Where are you?
5: I'm John from Toledo, Ohio.
3: Yes, sir.
5: Mr. Green.
2: Yes, sir.
5: That's an old Irish name.
2: Well, Scotch Irish.
5: You recommended a lot of books tonight, sir.
2: Mm-hmm.
5: And they all sound very interesting. Can I recommend a book to you?
2: Absolutely.
5: Okay.
2: Always interested. As a matter of fact, most of the new books that I get are recommended by readers and listeners.
5: Uh-huh. Well, this book, you have to satisfy two requirements for this book. You have to be under 16 years of age, or you have to be over 65.
2: Okay. I qualify at 75.
3: I don't. So I can't read it, but what is it?
5: Well, I would recommend this to you, Art, too, and also to Mr.
3: I'm not,
5: Rich.
3: I'm not old enough.
5: Well, you might, the subtitle of this book, something I added, is The Secret to the Mystery of the Ages. The name of the book is The Human Comedy. It was written by William Saroyan, back in the early 1940s.
2: Mm-hmm.
5: And when I say you have to be under 16 or over 65, you have to be of either young age or full age to really understand the message of this book. And I don't want to appear mysterious or anything.
3: Well, all right.
5: It's a book that's very well worth reading. It's called The Human Comedy by William Saroyan.
3: All right. Well, we'll take that. What is the basic contention of the book? Can you give us a nutshell, at least a teaser, something that would make us want to read it?
5: Well, yes. Now, I'm going to quote scripture. Now, I know that may not be acceptable on this program. I don't know.
3: No, I'd really rather you didn't.
5: Okay,
3: though you can paraphrase it.
5: Well, Jesus said something like, some folks have their eyes on the stars, but they fail to see the signs of the times.
3: Yes, sir.
5: And this book is about what I believe life is all about. And, you know, like I say, I don't want to sound mysterious or anything, but it's a very good book. It's very worthwhile. And after you read the book, you might want to rent the movie. Hollywood made a motion picture version of the movie with Mickey Rooney. Remember him?
3: Of course. All right. Well, thank you. Thank you very much. I appreciate it. We'll let the mystery stand, I guess, and people can go out and get the book. Wildcard Line, you're on the air with Wayne Green. Hi.
6: Hi, Wayne Green. How you doing? I haven't talked to you. It's been so many years. I remember when there was CQ 73s and radio news. You remember that?
2: Oh, you bet.
3: So do I.
6: And I can't give them a call, so I won't, but it's been a long time, in the late 40s. But anyway, you ought to be able to at least give Art a few reasons why he ought to not leave a time machine to sit there. He ought to either use it or give it to me, maybe. You know. But anyway, no, the question I have one of Wayne's stuff, pamphlets here.
2: Mm-hmm.
6: And I was wondering now, you seem to be quite a bit into this cold fusion. Do you have something or a book, some literature, that we could make a workable model of something that would be useful?
3: Oh, yes. As a matter of fact, that's exactly right. It is an experiment, and we'll have Wayne describe that. Wayne, we don't have enough time to do real justice to the whole cold fusion business. I know you believe very strongly in it. I know that you can describe an experiment that people can do at home. We've done this before, and I would like to do it again.
2: A number of people have done this successfully, but what I highly recommend is that they get a sample copy of my journal, which has the patents in there, printed in their entirety, showing the construction of the cells and so forth.
3: All right, but basically, here's the facts that I've got. It says, Wayne says, you can use 2 nickels, 1 glass of H2O, water, baking soda, a 2 to 9 volt battery, and this, the faxer says, DJ in L.A., listening to KBC, this will eventually heat up to thousands of degrees. True or false?
2: False. It will heat up more than the amount, in other words, you'll get more heat out of it than the current that's going in. But with nickels, they are so large, and it takes probably 2 or 3 weeks before you will get the effect. What they find is that if they use powdered nickel or thin sheets of nickel, that they get the effect much faster.
3: All right, so you use 2 thin sheets of nickel.
2: Right.
3: And you get a glass of water.
2: glass of water.
3: You put how much baking?
2: Put some kind of electrolyte in it.
3: A baking soda, probably.
2: Mm-hmm.
3: Or a salt, even?
2: Yeah, a salt. Lithium salt. Lithium salt is very popular on that.
3: All right.
2: Because what happens is that you have a transmutation of elements. This is why they're able to take radioactive material and take the radioactivity out of it in very short order. And, of course, that's one of the things that is going to be very helpful to you down there.
3: Yes, I know. That was demonstrated on ABC's Good Morning America. But let's finish up
2: here.
3: Okay. You just take two pieces of nickel.
2: Right.
3: You solder, I guess, do you solder or you clip wires on or what?
2: You just clip wires on to it. Make sure the clips aren't in the electrolyte.
3: Okay. You clip the wires on and you attach a battery, a plus and negative, one to each side, right?
2: Right.
3: And then
2: what you do is you have a thermometer in there.
3: Right.
2: And a thermometer outside so that you can tell the difference in temperature that you're getting.
3: Yes.
2: And you figure out how many, how much heat is being delivered there compared to the amount of electricity that's going into it. And you'll find that you're getting more heat out than the electricity that's going in.
3: All right. That's a workable, you can do it at home experiment. Is there any danger in that, by the way?
2: Not if you make sure that the liquid doesn't run out.
3: Okay. What would happen if the liquid...
2: Well, then it can take off, and they've had cases where it's exploded.
3: Uh-huh. So watch your liquid level, folks.
2: Right. Keep the electrolyte in there.
3: And what voltage do you recommend, like a 9-volt battery, something like that?
2: Yeah, that's a good voltage. It doesn't make a lot of difference what voltage you use. It's just, it puts so many watts of power into it, and you get so many watts of heat out.
3: And how long will this go on producing heat, typically?
2: Typically, 10,000 years.
3: My God. You mean to say...
2: 10 to the fifth.
3: But, all right, here's the thing, Wayne.
2: Yeah.
3: I've heard so many people, Brian O'Leary, so many others, talking about exactly what you're talking about right now.
2: Mm-hmm.
3: And my response is always the same. It's give me a toy, give me practical anything that we can demonstrate over Unity.
2: Right.
3: Where is it? Why don't we have it? What the hell's the matter? It's been years and years and years and years. Since Pons and Flashman took off to England, it's been years. Where is our toy?
2: Right. This is the same thing that I'm hammering home in my journal, in my editorials. I say, look, the big problem that you have there, Art, is that you have scientists, you have inventors, but we don't have any marketing people in the field.
3: Yeah, oh yeah.
2: And so we're inventing the heck out of things and coming up with patent after patent of things that are working. And we don't have a marketing agent in there saying, okay, here's how we put that on the market.
3: All right, but here's a challenge for you.
2: Wait a minute.
3: Now, the Japanese are damn good at doing what we don't do, marketing. They're good at that. The Japanese took their best shot at cold fusion and came up empty, went belly bust on the project.
2: Mm-hmm. There were mitigating factors there.
3: Like what?
2: other investors. Other people that had money and other things had to say on what was going on. And this is going to destroy the power industries, coal, oil, and the whole works.
3: So you're essentially saying they were bought off or shut up.
2: Right. And we've seen this a number of times. There's a fellow that's invented a way to improve plant growth by about 5 to 7 times. And C. Ito looked into it and said, gee, this is great. But then they had some of their customers were selling pesticides. And they say, well, gee, once you do this, you don't need pesticides anymore. So they dropped the whole thing.
3: See, that's the kind of thing that's liable to bring me to tears. Again, everything...
2: Money talks. It talks in Congress. It talks in science. It talks in research. The researchers in the cold fusion field, almost without exception, are not funded by any of the normal funding, you know, not by the government, certainly. The government has set down a rule saying, look, if you're going to do, if anybody in your place is going to do any cold fusion research, you get no more money from us for anything. And this has stopped all the universities.
3: All right. I have to go to the top of the hour here, Wayne. You good to go for an hour here?
2: Oh, sure.
3: Okay. All right. Wayne Green is my guest, and he will be right back. I'm Art Bell. This is Coast to Coast AM.

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1: Wayne, you're back on the air again.
2: Okay.
1: Have you ever seen a white LED array?
2: No, but you know the LEDs came to us by way of the ETs, according to Corso.
1: That's what I've heard.
2: Right. You mentioned love of music. Now, I have a little story.
1: Well, I'm wondering what in our brain, Wayne, does that. In other words, 10 or 20 years ago,
2: mm-hmm.
1: I fell in love with that Rafferty tune.
2: Right.
1: And today, I play it again, and I've fallen in love all over again.
2: Right.
1: And it's like I can play it and play it and play it until my ears bleed.
2: I know. When I saw the picture of the Sting, I heard Scott Joplin music.
1: Yeah.
2: And I said, wow.
1: Yeah.
2: Where have I been? How did I miss that?
1: Mm-hmm.
2: And I bought every LP I could find about with Scott Joplin music, and I played them endlessly.
1: Yes.
2: And the more I played them, the more I said, these guys aren't getting it. They don't get it. Doggone it. And one day, I was down in New Orleans, and I'm coming back from a riverboat jazz concert, and about midnight, and I walked by this little bar. Sherry and I walked by this little dingy bar,
1: mm-hmm.
2: and there was a piano music coming out, and it was Scott Joplin. And I listened for a minute, and I said, wow, we've got to go in. And we went in, and there was a youngster there called Scott Kirby. And he was playing Scott Joplin the way I heard it in my mind.
1: Huh.
2: So I immediately brought him to New Hampshire, and I built a recording studio, the latest state-of-the-art recording studio,
1: mm-hmm.
2: and recorded the entire Scott Joplin,
1: wow.
2: and put it out on four CDs in a set. And that has changed ragtime. At that time, when I first started, there was one ragtime festival in the country down in Missouri, in Sedalia. And now there are dozens of them, and they're over in Europe, and Scott Kirby is the star in all of these.
1: Mm.
2: And he has changed the way ragtime music is played, because all of the big performers now are playing it the way Scott Kirby was playing it. But that was, I just fell in love immediately when
1: right.
2: I heard that music.
1: That is what you do. You fall in love. Now, what is it, do you suppose, in our brains that causes that to occur? I'm probably asking an impossible question, but you're Wayne Green, so what the hell?
2: Well, we don't know, but we know, you know, it's like, we know it when we see it. We know it when we hear it. We know what's good. You know, when I hear Gottschalk music, that's great. When I hear Nazare music, that's great. And Beethoven symphonies and so forth, well, most of them, are great. And you hear it and you feel it. And
1: mm-hmm.
2: But like books, 99.9% of the classical music that's written isn't worth listening to once, much less twice. And 99% of the books aren't worth reading. But there are that little fraction in there that are just wonderful.
1: Well,
2: what I try to do is find those things. When I was publishing the leading music magazine in the country, that's what I was doing, is helping people. I was sharing my love of music with about 400,000 people.
1: It's really intriguing, and I guess I would need to talk to somebody who understands the workings of our brain to really understand what it is.
2: Good luck.
1: These are the things I want to understand. All right. First,
2: well, it could tie in with past lives. You don't know.
1: That's absolutely right.
2: Or future lives.
1: Yep. First time caller line. First time caller line, Wayne.
3: Hello.
2: Okay.
1: Yes, hello there. Are you there?
3: Hello, Mr. Green?
1: Yes.
2: Yeah.
3: Yeah, how you doing? It's a great show tonight. Very interesting
1: Thank
3: show.
1: You. Where are you?
3: I'm calling from Chicago.
1: Okay.
3: Chicago area.
1: Yes, sir.
3: In fact, I had a strange thing happen about the beginning of the show. The WLS went out for like 20 seconds, 30 seconds.
1: Ooh.
3: Completely. Just
1: Ooh.
3: Like completely just shut down. I thought my radio had actually turned off.
2: I wonder what I said.
1: Radio stations don't like dead air.
3: Especially WLS is a pretty major station.
1: Oh, yeah, serious.
3: Wouldn't expect them to shut off like that.
1: It wasn't me, folks.
3: Okay, just wanted to see if you knew anything about it. My real question is, you've done a great job of using logic to sort of kind of persuade people to think twice about the whole NASA landing on the moon. I like the way you think with logic. And I sort of have two questions, and you kind of hit it on earlier when you're talking about the inspiration of musicians when they write songs and when they're creative.
1: Yes.
3: And it seemed like you were inferring, Mr. Green, that the inspiration is not divine, not through God, but through themselves.
2: Well, then you have to define what God is. And I'm not sure that God isn't all of us put together, and I think Jesus said something like that, too.
3: Okay, I just wanted you to clarify your actual opinion.
2: If we add all of the souls together...
3: Okay.
2: For the lack of a better word, our English language is not handy on this.
3: One of the questions I wanted to ask, using logic, as you mentioned earlier, that the Bible was translated through Greek.
2: Mm-hmm.
3: And logically, why would the Greeks, if you're going to use logic, why would the Greeks want to promote that book using their language if they don't believe in one God, like the Bible says, like the first commandment says, thou shalt, not honor any other God? And the Greeks had many gods.
2: Well,
3: if you use logic, why would they promote that?
2: Some Greeks did.
3: I'm
2: but not all Greeks.
3: It doesn't make any logical sense why the Greeks would want to promote that, though.
2: Well, I don't think there was a democracy to the effect that it would change what a group of Greeks thought.
3: You're saying you don't think the power structures of the Greeks...
2: I don't think all of the Greeks agreed on what was there any more than all Americans agree on anything.
3: Is it kind of illogical, though, if they don't believe in one God? Why would they want to promote that?
2: Well, you get down to who they is.
3: The Greeks. The Greeks in power,
2: The Greeks are just as diverse as Americans.
3: You're saying it could have been just one segment of Greeks?
2: Sure.
3: And even when you talked about Paul McCartney in the beginning of the show and about the tragic death of his wife.
1: Yes.
3: And one of the things I really always felt about Paul McCartney was he wrote very subconsciously. Even John Lennon used to mention that.
1: Or do I agree?
2: Oh, sure.
3: As long as, like, Let It Be, he would say to, like, his partner, John Lennon, that he did not even know what he was writing about.
2: Yep.
3: And then Lennon would say, no, I know exactly what you're writing about. Or, like, Hey Jude.
2: Mm-hmm.
3: Things like that. He would be writing very godly-type songs.
2: Right.
1: Yep.
3: It seems very divinely inspired. And I think Paul McCartney was very divinely inspired.
2: Well, didn't Jesus say we were all divine?
3: I think we have potential to be divine. But right now, why is music right now so negative?
2: Why is what?
1: Music so negative. I agree with that comment. Why is it may be because we're getting older, and we just view it as negative trash, because my dad viewed what I listened to as negative trash, that which I now declare my love for. So... but it does. It really does. If you listen to the crap there,
2: I know
1: the kids are listening to, and that includes my 16-year-old.
2: Yep,
1: it is horrible.
3: Yeah, like Marilyn Manson. People are very destructive.
2: But these things don't last. The things that we thought were bad 50 years ago have not lasted. The things that we thought were bad 30 years ago have not lasted.
3: I don't see any band that's going to touch people the way the Beatles did, or some major force of good.
2: Oh, I agree.
1: Today it's the Spice Girls, I saw a Spice Girls concert the other night.
3: It seems to me like, Art, it seems you're very in tune to songs. A lot of the times, certain songs you play seem very appropriate to the show. Like Betty Davis' Eyes before, it just really hit me when you played that.
1: Well, yeah, that's because I'm doing the picking, I'm doing the choosing, I'm doing the arranging for the moment, and I do what I feel like doing, and so that's why it comes out that way. If I had an engineer or a board op or something, it wouldn't be that way at all.
3: Yeah, I guess just being, I'm a songwriter musician myself, and I can say one thing. When I write songs, I know that it's inspired through God. It's not through me.
1: All right. Well, I appreciate your comment. I don't know that I fully agree, because I don't fully understand the nature of God myself. It may be a collective thing, as you suggest, Wayne. I've heard many, many interesting theories. I am convinced that there is a creator. That there is a creator. I hesitate to use the word God, because actually Christians are the minority in the world, not the majority. Even though you'd never know that. Here in America, when you travel, you know it very quickly. And yet, every major country and every major a group of any color you can name all believe in something.
2: One of the books in my guide to books is Evolution from Space by Sir Fred Hoyle and Wick Ramasinghe.
1: Yes, sir.
2: And he covers this pretty well. Worth reading. There is another book that, if I could find it, somebody swiped my copy. If I could find it, it would go on my guide, called Religion for Scientists. And it's a very interesting concept. He points out that each cell in our body is has an awareness, of what's going on around it. But it does not have, as far as we know, any awareness of the whole person. So we put all those cells together, and we have an awareness of the whole person. And he says, well, now why doesn't that go to the next level and have an awareness of all of the people on Earth having an awareness? Gaia hypothesis, perhaps, of Lovelock. And then we may have it so that we have an awareness of each galaxy, of all of the, and so forth. So it's an interesting concept as you get into these things, which, as Lovelock says, we don't have any way to, they're ineffable, as he put it. We're not things that we can investigate.
1: I can't, you know what, it's been too long now, and I can't remember who said this to me. Somebody will write me and tell me, but there was somebody who said that in the beginning, you know, people talk about the Big Bang and all the rest of it. In the beginning, there was but one entity, no space, no matter, nothing, just one entity, God, if you wish.
2: Yeah.
1: And this entity was lonely.
2: Mm-hmm.
1: And this entity blew himself up, and that all we now are is what he was, or what this entity was. I shouldn't say he, could be a black woman, who knows, but whatever, all that is now.
4: 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And now, Art Bell.

0: Welcome to Nigh Underground, bringing you Art Bell classics all the way from the high desert. 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And now, Art Bell.
1: Well, Wayne, you know when time began? Somebody else said this to me. I talked to so many physicists. When there were two objects, when there was only one object, there was no reference to anything.
2: Right.
1: When there became two objects or more, there then became a reference that we can call time.
2: Right.
1: Because we can measure the distance between or the speed at which these objects are leaving or headed toward each other or whatever.
2: Yep. Yep. So we can't really conceive of this whole concept of time not existing.
1: No, we can't.
2: And yet, we have scientific proof.
1: Okay, well, I might have said before time existed.
2: Okay.
1: Wildcard Line, you're on the air with Wayne Green and Art Bell. Hello.
3: Hello. Hello, Wayne.
2: Hi.
3: Hi. You know, As a kid, I read your magazine. You know, and I never bought it as a kid. I always went to the library, and, like, they would have a huge stack of them, and I would, like, go through, like, you know, like a couple years' worth. I'd like to comment on the whole sort of internet versus ham radio issue.
1: Oh, good. I'll tell you what, caller. We're at the bottom of the hour, but I really do want to hear this. Can you hold on?
3: Yes, thank you.
1: All right, stand by. I'll hold you right there, and Wayne will be right back. And this is yet another song I fell in love with, as well as a gal who sings it, who I fortunately got to meet. Absolutely incredible. This is Crystal Gale.

0: 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This is Coast to Coast AM with Art Bell. Now again, here's Art.
1: You know, it is kind of ironic and maybe a little embarrassing. The quote that I had, I can remember who I was quoting when I talked about the entity, or that was, which was before time, blowing itself up. I just got a fax that said, Art, you know, you just quoted Courtney Brown from one of his remote viewing sessions with Ed Dames as a guide. It was in his book. Great book. Too bad about him. I think he was politically assassinated. Chris in Beaverton, Oregon. Well, Chris, it's still just as good a quote. And what I would say regarding the political assassination part is no,

0: it was political suicide, actually. Political suicide. Anyway, whoever said it, and it was Courtney, it was good. And then one more little item here. Art, I'll send you a free energy toy. You can consider this a contract. If you do not have a free energy device in hand in 1 month, I'll send you a $100 bill in its place. To be perfectly explicit, this device will sit on your desk and perform work without any mechanical, electrical, or chemical connections. It will have no batteries, no gears, or levers. It will need no winding up or shocking or effort on your part to work. It will have observable, continuous movement to give evidence of energy being expended. The shelf life will be 100 years plus. Okay. All right, back now to Wayne Green in New Hampshire, the live free or die state. How come you're not dead yet?
1: just obstinate. By the way, on that gadget that the fellow promised.
0: Yes.
1: How about a clock that's run by atmospheric pressure? They have those.
0: Atmospheric pressure?
1: Right, that changes in atmospheric pressure. Your pressure is changing all the time.
0: That's true.
1: And they have clocks that are run by that by the energy from that.
0: Well, I bet that clock would poop out here in the summertime in the desert. We've got a high sitting over us just about all the time,
1: mm-hmm.
0: except in El Nino years.
1: Right.
0: And that sucker'd go dead.
1: It could, yeah.
0: All right.
1: Oh, by the way, Art, mm-hmm. I want to send you, have you ever heard Scott Joplin's Solus? I want to send you a copy of that.
0: Well, go right ahead. I'll
1: because
0: listen.
1: I think you're going to fall in love when you hear it. Now, from my, in my experience, Scott Joplin was the greatest American musical genius ever. And I've listened to everything. I don't think I've missed anybody. And wait till you hear Solus as played by Scott Curtis.
0: Well, I love piano.
1: Right.
0: I'm a serious fan of piano.
1: This piece is going to make you cry.
0: Have you ever heard something called Little Ballerina Blue?
1: I don't think so.
0: No? It's by a fellow named George Fischoff, and it's really a remarkable piece of music. This is it.

0: Now, you've probably heard me play that before, haven't you?
1: I think so.
0: Just a remarkable piece of piano music, and it's unavailable. Can't get it. I had to finally contact George Fischoff and beg him, and he sent me a 45. And I had to send it up to the network to get it dubbed because I don't have anything that'll play a 45 here.
1: Be careful, Art.
0: Yeah.
1: Just remember what happened to me when I heard music I loved.
0: Yeah.
1: It started me recording, and pretty soon I had my own labels.
0: I'm afraid I'm involved in a path so deeply now that I'm... But you never know. You never know. I got
1: involved with R&B, ragtime, and bluegrass.
0: Yeah. I thought... You know something, Wayne? I thought I hated bluegrass. And... I really did. I hated it. I thought it was hick, horrible music. And then one time during my radio career in the early years, I went to work because I was hungry for a country and western station in Santa Barbara, California. And I was determined to hate that music. And I mean really hate it. And I had to go on the air and, you know, sound like I liked it. And I, for two or three weeks, I hated it. But pretty soon, all of a sudden there was one or two tunes that I was starting to really like, and then three or four, and then five or six, and I thought, oh my God, I'm turning into a country hick, and I fell in love with country music. That's how it happened. It was just exposure, repetitive exposure, and pretty soon I started finding tunes I loved. So it can happen. It can happen that way. Things you think you hate, when you finally taste them, you find out, gee, I've acquired a taste.
1: Art, I'm going to send you a cassette, since that you like those, of Kukuruza. And this is a Russian bluegrass group that I recorded here in my studio. And you are going to just be astounded.
0: A Russian bluegrass.
1: Russian bluegrass group.
0: Okay. I'll look forward to that.
1: It's incredible. They came over here and recorded, and they went on to Grand Ole Opry. And, well, they're just an amazing group.
0: Indeed. First time caller line, you're on the air with Wayne Green. Hello.
2: Yes, hello, Art, and hello, Wayne.
1: Hi,
2: I'm Debbie, and I'm calling from the state of Washington.
0: Okay.
2: First, before I get to Wayne, I have a real quick comment and a real quick suggestion for Art. The comment is, we came up through Mexico a couple weeks ago, through Nogales and through Needles, California, on our way back to the state of Washington, and the Mojave Desert is green. For people who don't believe you, it is the most bizarre.
0: It's like a carpet of grass. I've been telling them. I've been telling people it's astounding. You've never seen anything like it. It's green all over here.
2: That's right. Well, even though I tried to pull you in on our Sanjin radio, I could not get you for the last 6 months, so I'm making up for it now.
0: I see.
2: Anyway, on your time machine, why don't you tuck that thing away along with your Beijing radio and your food and stuff, and then if things get really bad, you've got to use it if you want to.
0: I'm going back to 57, 58.
2: Steve, I wouldn't even think about it until you absolutely had to, along with using your food.
0: By the way, the next time you go to Mexico,
2: listen
0: to AM 1200 WOAI. They come in just fine down there.
2: Out of
0: San Antonio.
2: I tried. I really did. I don't know if what was wrong with our reception. We were way down on the Pacific coast, way south.
0: I know. I went down to Mazatlan, and they were as strong as any station in Mazatlan.
2: Yeah. Well, last year we could, but this year, for some reason, we just couldn't. My question for Mr. Green was, Mr. Green, were you the person who sent Art the fax with that you have a voodoo doll with pins stuck in it? Was that you?
1: Yep.
2: Well, in that fax, you suggested that his back wouldn't be so bad if he slept facing north or lined north to south.
0: That's right.
2: And what I know from that is I used to be married to a person who experienced not only sleep paralysis, but also what he termed astral projection, or OBE, that scared him to death. And we were sleeping east to west in the path of the moon, as the moon rises. When we switch north to south with our heads at the north, he never again experienced that.
0: All right, may I interject something here?
2: Of course you may.
0: I sleep north-south.
2: You always have?
0: Yeah, well, no, I didn't say that.
2: Oh.
0: I have slept for years. My bed is now nearly perfectly aligned north-south. So you can pull that pin out of the doll.
2: Well, try south to north.
1: I had terrible back trouble. As a matter of fact, it got so bad that I couldn't get out of bed for a couple of days. But my bed was east-west. I've never had another problem since I changed it to north-south. Never again.
2: Right. Well, I will not sleep
1: just
2: east-west.
1: Just a coincidence, no doubt.
2: Yes. Well, I just will not. I will sleep north to south or south to north. In fact, I find it more comfortable with my head south for some reason.
1: Well, I'll try it.
2: But I do know that there's something really weird about sleeping in the path of the moon, and I'm not a person that usually gets into that kind of stuff.
0: My head faces south.
2: It does.
0: My feet to the north.
2: Well, switch it around. You got to find your own compass point, I guess.
0: All right. Thank you very much. It was good hearing from you. And you can pull that pin out of your dot. What happens is, you see, folks, when I don't have Wayne on for a long enough period of time, his faxes get more vicious. Isn't that right, Wayne?
1: You bet.
0: Oh, Wild Card Line, you're on the air with Wayne Green. Hello.
3: Hello.
0: Where are you?
3: I am in Berkeley, California.
0: Berkeley.
3: Yes. And, boy, you know, I think, you know, and the whole issue of, you know, what is going to happen to ham radio versus the Internet, you know?
0: Oh, yes.
3: And, you know, I'll tell you, I come from a funny perspective, and I had a ham license as a kid.
0: Mm-hmm.
3: Now I'm older. I have a job with the Internet. I see the Internet all the time. I got everything.
0: Right.
3: Internet, everything. I got ISDN, like multiple machines, you know, every browser and thing in the world. And right now I find ham radio incredibly interesting. You know,
0: I have no argument with you. I'm desperately trying to figure out how to save ham radio. It needs to be saved. And how do we, if I could figure out a way to do it, I'd take this forum I would use it to do that. But I haven't figured that. Do you have any ideas?
3: Yeah, well, I'll tell you, the key thing about ham radio, that to me, the key difference between ham radio and the Internet is ham radio is physical. You know, the Internet, you know, it's sort of like, I don't think you can make a hobby out of, you know, clicking buttons to look at a picture of a country. I think making an antenna and setting up a station and listening to a rare station, I think it's the difference between, you know, you could click on a button and look at a picture of Egypt, or you can fly to Egypt and set up a ham radio station.
0: Yep.
3: You know?
0: Yep.
3: That it's the difference between, I mean, everything now with the Internet is so mental, you know, there's nothing. You know, in the old days, I feel like in the 60s, you know, people went to spaceships.
0: Sir, you are not going to easily sell this to people into instant gratification, and we've got a society into instant gratification. Want to talk to Egypt? Boom. Click the mouse button.
3: Yes, but I would say that the point is that there's going to be a core of people who are, you know, are going to be the geniuses of the next generation, and they're going to be out doing wonderful things, and they are the people who, I think there are people who seek out challenge, you know, and I would say that, I mean, it's the difference between, you know, driving a race car and going, riding in a 747, you know, you pay your ticket and you go faster than you go in a race car, but it's not the same thing, you know,
0: that's
3: it's
0: a
3: the
0: good
3: challenge
0: analogy.
3: That makes it
0: I agree with you. It's a good analogy, but how the trick is, and this is what Wayne needs to figure out, and I need to figure out, and you need to figure out, how do we impart this in an entertaining, exciting,
3: well,
0: I've got to get into it kind of way.
3: I think the space is part of it.
1: Lord.
3: I think that has to be a component, because I don't even think people just appreciate, like, what you can do.
0: Well, you know, but how, Wayne, go ahead.
1: Yeah, Art, if you tell people the exciting times that you've had and share the excitement and the fun and the adventure that you have with amateur radio, that will communicate itself to people. And that's what I do, is I say, you know, I've had an incredible life because of the adventure that amateur radio has provided me.
0: It's never changed for me, Wayne. It's still as exciting as it ever was when I, you know, even in the, back in the beginning when I was when it was CW Morse code, folks, and I was very new at it. And I was 12 and 13, and a signal was coming to me from the other side of the country, and then very soon the other side of the world. That magic has never gone away. In fact, doing this talk show, I know I'm on the air in a new place or in Canada, you know, and calls are coming from Nova Scotia, and calls are coming from the Virgin Islands, and from Hawaii, and from Tahiti, and from Japan. It's a thrill all over again each time. That never changes, and that's ham radio. But I don't know how to, I don't know how to...
1: Just talk about it. Just talk about it. Right now, the way we've talked has gotten hundreds, maybe thousands of people interested in finding out more about this. And, you know, when you explain to them, look, it's easy to get a license. We have kids 4 years old with a license. Now, you know,
0: Wayne, if it hadn't been for ham radio, I wouldn't be doing this.
1: Well, me either. You know, this is what has guided my whole life.
0: Ham radio got me, I would say, about 80% of the jobs that I ever got. Ham
1: mm-hmm.
0: radio.
1: Yep. Well, of course, I, you know, started out publishing ham magazines. Well, didn't start out that way, but I got into it. And that got me into publishing the computer magazines. That got me into publishing music magazines and so forth. But each of these things were technical things that evolved from amateur radio for me.
0: But our educational system is not turning out people who have... Who have inculcated to them the kind of drive that it takes to go after all these things?
1: Well, we have an educational system, and I can go on for hours about that, that was developed on purpose by our religious leaders about 150 years ago to provide just that kind of a result. They took the Prussian military schools and replicated them over here. And then when the Industrial Revolution came along, they said, boy, this is great. We're able to take people, all kinds of people, and turn them out to be exactly the same. This is just what we need to run in our to use in our factories.
0: But again,
1: and we're still doing it.
0: To believe this, it requires a belief in a gigantic, horrible conspiracy.
1: Well, that's what there was.
0: See? There we are again.
1: Right. No, they did this on purpose.
0: Mm-hmm. All right, East of the Rockies, you're on the air with Wayne Green. Not a lot of time. Hello.
4: Yeah, hi, Art. Hi, Wayne. John from New York. Last time I spoke to you, Wayne, I called you from my repeater in New York City. And
1: oh, for goodness
4: since
1: sake.
4: Since then, I've moved upstate New York. You moved out of the city a long time ago.
1: Yep, 38 years ago.
4: Yeah, Wayne, one thing yep. I want to call about the moon thing, really, but... we need a magazine. I'm in the repair business, you know, VCRs, TVs, and computer monitors, etc.
0: Hmm.
4: There is no magazine out there telling us anything about what's going on.
1: Hmm.
4: The only one that's out there is, well, you know who that's published by, I think.
1: Yeah.
4: And it's nothing. I mean, they're telling you what a resistor is.
1: Right.
4: It's unreal.
1: Well, but there may be some people with entrepreneurial spirit that are listening.
4: I hope so. I mean, all we need really is the manufacturer's literature, you know, from all the different manufacturers. But
1: right.
4: Getting to the moon thing, and I'm going to have to go over it again. I've got a videotape I made way back on an Ampex one-inch machine,
1: mm-hmm.
4: as it happened, unedited. But what's bothered me is that we just now found out there's ice on the moon.
0: That's true.
4: Now, wait a minute. We had three more flights we had scheduled, never went, and they more or less told us, well, we know everything about the moon. It's no bother. Why should we go back?
0: That's a true statement.
4: And here we are going into space with, well, right now there's another zoo up there. We're raising fruit flies, looking how flames burn in space. And there's the moon. We definitely know now we have not thoroughly examined it. And even back, the other thing that bothers me, either we are in space every day, which I kind of think, is that the X-planes back in the 50s, they were wearing spacesuits, and they had to put thrusters on them because there was no air up there.
0: Caller, we're running out of time.
4: Okay, we were so close to space at that time, you know?
0: I think the best evidence there may be that we never went to the moon is that we haven't been back in 30-something years, right?
4: I think so.
0: I appreciate your call, sir. That's giving you a little olive branch there, Wayne. It seems impossible...
1: John, thanks a lot for the idea on the magazine. If we have any entrepreneurs, that's a good hint for them. I have a number of magazines that people should be publishing,
4: And I've written about them in my editorials and say, look, come on, fellas, get on the stick. These magazines are needed badly, and they'll make all kinds of money.
0: Well, there you are. Look, Wayne has a list he will send you of books that you're out of your mind, crazy if you don't read. That's $5. Or he's got a list of Wayne Green stuff that he'll send you for free if you send at least a number 10 legal-size envelope with a stamp on it. And he'll send it to you for free. And you would send it to Wayne Green, Hancock, H-A-N-C-O-C-K, Hancock, New Hampshire, zip code 03449. Is that right, Wayne?
4: You got it. If they really have to have a box number, it's box 60.
0: Box 60, but it really doesn't matter. Because
4: this is a small town of 400.
0: There's 400 people in Hancock, New Hampshire?
4: Hey.
0: Well,
4: I'm living here on a 200-acre farm.
0: Oh, you poor fellow, you.
4: We have wild turkeys going out here every day, deer all over the place, and so forth.
0: Rough life.
4: Right.
0: 200-acre farm. All right, well, as always, my friend, it has been a great pleasure. And we will do it again. We will do it. Don't send me nasty faxes. We'll do it again, all right?
4: I'll pull some of the pins out.
0: All right, good. Good night, Wayne.
4: Okay, good night, Art.
0: That's it, folks. That's Wayne Green, the editor and chief cook at 73 Magazine. And he has done so much. If you want to do something interesting, just study the life of Wayne Green. Now, some love him, some hate him. But he's quite something. Well, that's it for tonight.
5: 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And now, let's open Art's vault for a classic bumper hit.

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from the high desert and the great American Southwest. I bid you all good evening or good morning, as the case may be, across all these many sparkling time zones, from the Hawaiian and Tahitian island chains in the west, eastward all the way across this great land to the Caribbean and the U.S. Virgin Islands. Morning in the islands, south into South America, north to the pole. This is Coast to Coast AM. I'm Art Bell. Well, all right. I have a little bit of news, some announcements. Nothing but good news, really. I would like to announce that the first of the new radio surveys are coming in. And we are number one in Los Angeles, California. The other survey that came in is San Diego. And was there ever any doubt? Took about a book and a half. KFMB. KFMB 760 in San Diego. Now, in this time slot, as in Los Angeles with this time slot, an overwhelming number one. So I want to thank everybody in Los Angeles and San Diego, I guess all of Southern California, for the number oneness. I mean, it wasn't even a close contest. So that's good news. On another note, as you may hear, I'm going to kind of struggle through it. I may have I don't know, a cold or the heebie-jeebies or something is trying to get me. So I took a day off yesterday, but I'm back today, and actually I feel pretty good. But it may be a struggle. All right. I just got a note moments before airtime from Ed Dames. The following. Hi, Art. Ed asked me to give you this message. He is currently on the Hawaiian Islands, working and conducting what he calls SciTech's most important project. He would like to break the news about it to the public on your show. The date, which would be the most convenient for him, is Thursday, January 30th. He'll be in L.A. then. If you'd like to make this definite, please let us know. It'll be put on Ed's schedule. I have done that. So there you are. Ed Dames with something really hot, which he will break here Thursday the 30th. Tonight, I've got something very special for you. His name is Dr. Barry Taff. He was a guest on Dreamland. He was the principal investigator on the case, parapsychological case, that later became known as the Entity case, and a movie by the same name, The Entity. When he was on Dreamland, he told me of some photographs of the real Entity case and some others that at the time seemed hard to believe. I said, you have photographs? He said, yes. So I said, doctor, how about sending them along? Well, he did. He did. You're about to hear of these cases in a few moments. But if you want the documentation, the photographs, that will go with what you're about to hear, then you need to get up to my webpage pronto and take a look. The address is www.artbell.com. That's www.artbell, no space, artbell.com. Take a very good look. And if that doesn't put one big chill down your spine, I don't know what will. And we will describe these photographs. So if you can make your way to a computer tonight during the show, you're going to definitely want to take a look. And I will tell you more about Dr. Taff in a moment.

0: All right. Dr. Barry Taff, 48 now, earned his doctorate in psychophysiology with a minor in biomedical engineering from UCLA. He holds 6 medical patents, is currently the CEO of an R&D medical company developing these patents for the market. From 1969 through 1978, he worked out of the former parapsychology laboratory at UCLA's Neuropsychiatric Institute as a research associate, where he studied telepathy, precognition, remote viewing, as well as poltergeists, hauntings, doppelgangers, and UFOs. Dr. Taff's research has been published in numerous journals, periodicals, magazines, and books over the last 25 years. Over the last 28 years, he has been the principal investigator on more than 3,500 cases of poltergeists and hauntings, one of which became the best-selling book and motion picture, The Entity, starring Barbara Hershey. That was on Fox, 1983, or by Fox. He also investigated numerous local CE3 and abduction cases, one of which involved his own girlfriend in 1977. He's been on all kinds of TV and radio programs, and now he's on this one. Dr. Taff, welcome to the program.
1: Oh, pleasure to be here, Art.
0: Great to have you. And, of course, there is a great deal of audience here that did not hear your appearance on Dreamland. Mm-hmm. And when you sent me those photographs, it took a while, but it was worth the wait, because when they got here, I went, holy mackerel! Holy mackerel! So I'm urging people to go take a look, which they are presently doing, you can be sure. And I guess I would like to, I ought to first ask you why you pursued the line of investigation you obviously have. In other words, the paranormal. Why?
1: Well, I think initially it was one of pure scientific curiosity. I've always been curious about nature, about why events occur, why things don't occur. But I think what really drove me into it was, as I was growing up as a child, I had what people would commonly call psychic experiences, and they were quite profound and intense, and they were very frequent, telepathic, precognitive, out of body, and my friends and family weren't having them. So I was left with the thought of, well, either I'm crazy, everyone else is crazy, or something very peculiar is going on. I chose the latter.
0: Did they think you were crazy? In other words, did you tell them about this?
1: Oh, I told them and demonstrated it at times, uncontrollably, unconsciously, and I didn't know what was going on, nor did anyone else, and I think the most common response was one of fear. Because, back in the 50s and 60s, this wasn't very well known or talked about in public mainstream.
0: People are, it's still true today. People are afraid of what they cannot understand.
1: Correct.
0: Simple as that. So you began actually having your own experiences, mm-hmm. and then I guess you, psychophysiology.
1: Right.
0: Explain that.
1: Well, psychophysiology is the study of the interrelationship between the mind, the brain, and the body.
0: Mm-hmm.
1: It's another way to get into medicine without going into medical school, because you don't have to. You learn a lot of the same information, but it's more towards function than towards diagnosis and prescription. So my interest was, since I was having all these peculiar experiences, I want to learn as much as I could about the brain, how it functioned, the behavior related to that, and the body in which held the brain.
0: All right. I tried asking another doctor we had on the other, I think at the beginning of the week, about the brain. How much do we actually know about the function of the brain? How much of the brain has been mapped, and are there areas we still don't understand properly, or how far have we come?
1: Well, we've learned a great deal over the last 30 years, the amount of information learned all the way from just simple EEGs to magnetic encephalographs, which are MEGs, and now we have CAT scanners, and we have MRIs, and we have PET scanners. And so now we can look at the functioning of the brain in real time, and we've learned what parts of the brain are responsible for, you know, what parts of the locomotion, internal processing, metabolic function, things like that. But we, in terms of thought and processing of thought, we're still at the tip of an iceberg. It's sort of like for every cell that fires, there are numerous cells around that one cell that don't fire. It's called lateral and surround inhibition. So when people, you know, euphemistically say, well, you know, we only use 10% of our brain, if we used our entire brain in any given instant, we would die from electrocution. Because the insulation around every cell would be negated, and we would, you know, we basically would short circuit.
0: Is there any reason to believe that for those who embrace the process of evolution, most of the scientific community, that we are using any more of our brain today than we did when we first began studying the brain?
1: Without having technology around the time where we were first utilizing our, you know, human functions, our cerebral functions, there's no way of knowing. I assume that the brain has gone through some changes, you know, as hominids evolved into various primitive, you know, humans, and then we evolved into what we have now as Homo sapiens. But I think we've changed possibly from, you know, the environment, which would be environmental, and we've changed also from a physical environment. In other words, we've evolved at a physiological level. We've evolved because our environment has forced us to change. So we might have lost certain functions we possessed as primitive humans, and we probably gained things we didn't possess as primitive humans.
0: A trade-off.
1: Right.
0: They have studied people like Einstein, I'm sure. Did they not examine Einstein's brain?
1: I remember reading something about that in the distant past.
0: Yeah. Einstein and others that have exhibited abnormally high IQs or intelligence, are they able to find any physical differences in the brains of these people?
1: I've never read of anything that's really that specific, that state specific enough to say that there were more synaptic connections, or there were more binding receptors, or certain lobes had a denser amount of dendrites or axons. No one knows. I mean, it's. I think that when we deal with intelligence, we have a very difficult time explaining it, because there's different types of intelligence. There's rote memory, which is the ability to acquire information and spit it back, which is what school is all about. Then there's an emotional type of IQ, which is being able to synthesize and integrate information and then throw out new things that you didn't learn based on what you did learn. And so there's different types of processes. And you have things, situations, people, idiot savants, who can do incredible things, but only one or two things, while, you know, very simple cognitive processing, they can't do.
0: All right. Well, then it's very difficult to measure intelligence, because there are a lot of people who have done absolutely lousy in school. Rote memory, very little. Concentration, interest, very little. Grades, very poor. And yet, when they get to be adults, they become great entrepreneurs and make millions and millions of dollars, or go on to some other form of greatness. So there seems very little relationship between what is done in school and then what may be done later. Sometimes there is a relationship. Obviously, you do well in school and you go on to do well in life, but not always, huh?
1: Well, also look at the people in the arts. I mean, not all of them were scholars or scholastic academicians.
0: Right.
1: And these people evolve into wonderful artists in different fields, and we know so little about what makes each of us unique and gives us the potential we all have. And I think as time goes on and we are able to do non-invasive real-time processing of information within the nervous system and, you know, the brain, we're going to understand more of this, but it's probably going to take a couple more decades before we really have an understanding of what sparks that light within each of us.
0: Do you think we are further along in the mapping of the human genome or the brain?
1: Probably the genome at this point,
0: because
1: there's more money being spent on it, and since you're working with something that's sort of, you know, in vivo, that's, you know, that's not connected to the body, we can work with it with more freely and greater independence than you can with a living person, you know, in an MRI or a CAT scanner.
0: All right. Let's now talk about things parapsychological, things that the ability to move things, levitate things, control things, The ability to read somebody's mind or even put thoughts into their mind, all these areas of parapsychology, including the poltergeist and all the rest of it, are you able to look at the brain and see any different area at all of function when these things apparently are going on?
1: The only thing that comes to mind when you ask that question is with regard to there are altered states of consciousness that are intimately associated with certain types of paranormal phenomena, such as controlled, what we call PSI, PSI, let's say telepathic, clairvoyant, or precognitive situations in laboratories. They've seen altered states, which are what might call hypometabolism or wakeful rest, where the person's in a very quiet state of rest and relaxation, but their mind is really quite active at one level, but quiet another. This would be suggested by a high density of alpha activity in certain regions of the brain. The respiration is slowed down, blood pressure drops, GSR basically goes down.
0: Hmm.
1: And all of this relates to an altered state that seems to be more conducive to the control manifestation, let's say telepathy or precognition or remote viewing, where the body is totally passive and the mind sort of shuts out cognitive processing and is allowed to access information that isn't within itself normally.
0: You heard me read an announcement about Ed Dames. He's got something big he's working on. He was a military remote viewer.
1: Mm-hmm.
0: I take it that you have studied, to some degree, remote viewing.
1: Yes.
0: How much is there to it, do you believe?
1: Well, it's sort of like the rest of, what we call paranormal phenomena. When it works very well, but it fails a good percentage of the time. And the biggest problem with evaluating remote viewing information, as with all this area, is to understand that there's a lot of noise in the system. For every time you succeed, you fail several times beyond that. And the best way to say it is that it's a very imperfect means of acquiring information.
0: Okay,
1: and you have to be able to objectively verify the information you're perceiving. So when the government got all caught up with this in the 70s,
0: mm-hmm.
1: When they conducted these experiments, you have to go out and verify this information to make sure that it correlates to events in the real world. Otherwise, it's fantasy and, confabulation.
0: All right. Here's what I've heard about the process of remote viewing, that a target is assigned, not by name, for example, but with a random number. I've never quite understood how that worked, but it is given to as 8 remote viewers, completely separated from each other, and then they come back and many times will give exactly the same either written description or photograph or, whatever the target was. They'll come back with the same information.
1: Yes.
0: That seems to be a discipline that has been applied to remote viewing that has not been applied to other areas of parapsychology or abnormal occurrences. In other words, they've developed some sort of discipline.
1: Well, we found the same when we were doing our sort of initial exploratory work in this area back in the end of the 60s and early 70s, which much of the government, the DOD's work was based on. We found the same thing occurring, independent corroboration coming in within a controlled environment, and it was quite fascinating. But we also found we got independent corroboration or convergence, and many times it was wrong. The information was totally, fallacious.
0: Now, that is interesting. Independent results,
1: right,
0: saying the same thing,
1: almost identical, sometimes verbatim.
0: Identical at verbatim, but being wrong.
1: Right, which means we all, for some reason, locked into the same inaccurate or incorrect information.
0: Yikes! First time I've ever heard that one. Doctor, hold on. We'll be right back to you. My guest is Dr. Barry Taff, and you just wait till you hear some of the stories he's got to tell. Thought I'd ask about the brain first. I am Art Bell, and this is...

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1: You bet it is. Good morning. My guest is Dr. Barry Taff. And he is a very, very, very, very interesting individual. He has studied about 3,500 cases of weirdness, poltergeist, hauntings, that sort of thing. And he's done it professionally at UC.